0: occasional bottle.
1: Now, I guess it's finally time to address the elephant in the room. Why are two blind dads talking about breastfeeding? Well, you know, my son's mom, she breastfed, but luckily she also used a breast pump, and that allowed me to start being responsible for feeding my son as well. So she would use the breast pump, store the milk, and then when it was necessary for me to feed him, I would use a bottle to feed him.
2: My wife pumped as well, and that allowed me to help in the middle of the night to be able to get bottles out of the fridge and to put them in a little pot on the stove and warm them up. Some people would use the microwave, but my wife didn't want that. So we'd warm up the milk, and then I was able to help in the middle of the night or the 11 o'clock feeding or the 3 o'clock feeding. And it was a privilege to do that, and those are some wonderful memories that I'm grateful that I didn't get a pass on. Now we have Jennifer Huckabee Athey to provide some additional ideas on measuring and formula.
3: Well, I didn't bottle feed my first two, but my last one I did have to supplement with some formula, and so that was a new experience for me. But with her, I learned to use a funnel in the bottle and measure out the water using a measuring cup. So, you know, you use 2 ounces of water for every scoop of formula. And so I would just use the quarter cup measuring cup because, you know, a quarter cup is 2 ounces. And I would pour it in using a funnel to make sure that it all made it into the bottle. And then, you know, I would do however many scoops of formula powder I was going to use and then just shake it up and, you know, to guide the bottle to the baby's mouth. I would put my finger on the nipple of the bottle and try the baby's mouth with my finger and then let go of the nipple and the baby would just take it.
1: David, you did a really good job of pulling out some really good information from some of our interviewees.
2: Thank you.
1: Jennifer came out with some really good suggestions, and Stacy Cervenka, as always, has even more ideas around measuring and transporting formula.
4: One of the questions that a lot of blind parents have is how can you measure formula and water in a bottle, because it's often hard to tell, you know, how high the liquid is in the bottle, but just by feeling it. And, you know, you want to be exact, you want to know exactly how much your baby is getting. And so one thing that we did is we bought bottles of different sizes. We had bottles that were, you know, 2 ounces. We had bottles that were 4, 6, 8, and 10. I think we even had a 9 ounce bottle too at one time. And so we would just fill the bottles to this basic, we put in the appropriate amount of scoops of formula that it called for, and then yep. We would fill the bottle at the top. So we would know that if the baby drank the whole bottle, that they had drunk in 2 ounces or 4 ounces. And if the baby had drunk half the bottle, then it was about half that much. And that, you know, having different size bottles is what really helped us. And then another tip that we have that we did a lot of is because we travel a lot, out in the community each day, is we would fill bottles with formula. Like, we would put in the powder before we left the house and then just put the bottles with the dry formula in the diaper bag and also carry bottles of water with us so that we didn't have to measure formula when we were on the bus or at the bus stop. We just had to, you know, put in a little water and it was good to go. And that's also something we did at night. Like, before we would go to sleep at night, we would put a bottle with the correct amount of formula on our bedside table. And if the baby would cry, we would just quickly put in the water. So we didn't have to go to the kitchen, measure out the formula. You know, you would just quickly put in the water, go right to the baby's room. As the babies are older, you just kind of hand them the bottle, go back to your room.
5: That's right.
4: So that, I would say, you know, getting used to kind of measuring out formula in advance and just having a bottle of water handy makes things a lot more expedient.
1: Now that's information that I wish I had when I was still bottle feeding my son.
2: Right. I wish I knew that as well. That would have made traveling and preparing bottles a lot faster and quicker.
1: Mm-hmm.
2: I had a great conversation with Melissa Riccobono, and she makes some really good suggestions on preparing formula.
6: Bottle feeding, again, pretty easy. It's 2 scoops of formula for 8 ounces of water or 1 scoop for 4 ounces of water. You can get the bottles that are those sizes. You can also use measuring cups to
2: yep.
6: measure the amount of water. You can also make a large batch at one time. I know someone, she happens to be blind. I don't think blindness really had anything to do with it, but she would make a very large quantity of formula in her blender. And then she would just have the pitcher in the refrigerator, and she could fill up the bottles very easily and not have to mess with actually making the formula every single time.
1: Yeah, that's really good information as well. But, you know, you can't bottle feed these kids forever. Eventually, you're going to have to move them to eating some solid food.
2: Absolutely. Lisa Maria Martinez shares some really good ideas about solid foods and that really important stage. Let's hear from Lisa Maria.
0: The number one tip I have shared with my blind parent friends is it's all a washable offense. That's what I say. It's a washable offense, meaning you're going to get dirty and it's okay because you could clean up, especially with solid foods. You know, I was just okay with it being a fun, messy event. I have put my kids on my lap and therefore with their like back against my stomach to feed them that way with a spoon, just for me to get the hang of it, with them sitting on my lap so that they're facing the same direction that I am.
2: Uh-huh.
0: When I got a little bit more comfortable with just the whole spoon in mouth thing, then I, you know, turned them around and a lot of touching, you know, one hand on their chin and the other hand coming to their mouth. All of my children have been very robust eaters and very quickly would take the spoon from me and try to feed themselves.
2: Very good.
0: You know, and then there's always, you know, finger foods and all of that good stuff. So I recommend not worrying about the mess because it's washable, and just get comfortable with what you and your kid can do together.
1: I love her term of it's a washable offense, you know, but here's some other ideas from Eric Guillory that talks about how to deal with the messy experience of teaching your kids how to eat solid food.
5: When they're learning to eat, we all know they're going to get a bunch of stuff on the floor and, you know, you got to sweep it and all that. And that's cool. That's part of the process.
2: Sure.
5: But for me, when I was doing it, I said, hey, we're going to take this. We're going to break it down to the ground, man. So I had a towel that I designated for this and that I could just throw into the washer, you know, shake it over, shake it out and throw it in the washer. I had an oversized towel that I could put down and then put one of our kiddos, you know, on the towel and have the food there. And I would still do the spoon feeding thing. And of course, you have to be careful with that. You want to use diligence and wisdom in how you do it and be precise. Because as you have a spoonful of food, you can use your other hand to kind of as a placeholder and put kind of your very softly put your finger like on the side of their mouth so you know where it's going, right? And then feed them. But even then, they're going to spit up and they're going to drop things. And that's, again, part of the process. But for me as a blind person, it was a lot easier. I could contain things a lot more easily if we were already on the floor on a surface that I could kind of just, when we were done feeding, when we were done eating, I could just jump up, get them settled elsewhere, and then I could fold things up and wrap it up and keep things in good order. Because if I did it with them in the high chair, it would just be a horrific mess all over the place.
2: Really enjoyed Eric's thoughts and comments on how a dad handles some of these situations.
1: Yay, dads.
2: All right. Now we move into Briley, and Briley provides some awesome non-visual techniques on spoon feeding.
7: One of the techniques you can use initially when you're learning how to do it is to take your pointer finger on your non-dominant hand, place it at the corner of the baby's mouth, and then aim the spoon for that area. You know, you might make a mess the first few times. Guess what? Baby's eating is messy. Baby's eating
8: does.
7: Is messy for everybody.
8: Yep. Yep.
7: So don't, like, so many blind people, I think, have this idea that I'm not doing this right, quote unquote, because I cannot see. And if you talk to any parents, any first-time parents, all of these things are issues for them, too. Eventually, they learn that the good stuff is on the spoon, and you hold it near them, and they go for it, like baby birds. they had for that.
1: Yeah, I agree with her sentiment there. Eventually, the kids do find out that the good stuff is on the spoon.
2: Being able to help them find that and then it helps them to be independent. And yeah, that's really what it's all about.
1: It makes your job easy. They're just on autopilot. You just take the spoon and hover it somewhere in their proximity and
2: they're going to get it. They're going to get it.
1: Yeah. But I like this next clip we're going to play from Terry Rupp, because it talks about, you know, this whole experience, not just in the context of blindness, but how a lot of it is really just non-visual. It's about hands and voices.
8: Guiding, you know, using your hand to feel where the baby's mouth or feel where your child's mouth is and helping it get in there. And also verbal communication, telling your kids, open your mouth, say, aw,
2: yeah.
8: Keep it interactive. And it also helped that I had a dog who cleaned up everything that went on the floor.
2: Yes. Yep.
8: And then it helps to keep your children more independent, because then they start to want to feed themselves, and they, you know, works on fine motor skills with picking up Cheerios and strawberries and all those finger foods. So I really think that being a blind parent has helped my kids learn to be more independent and more vocal, having great verbal communication skills. I have to say that.
1: I mean, I wholeheartedly agree with that sentiment. I think that my son Amari did, because of the tools that I had to use to teach him, you know, not only just feeding, just life overall, did acquire a greater degree of independence much earlier than he would have if I was not a blind parent.
2: Absolutely, Anil. I completely agree. I have three kids. David is 20 and Mary Kate is 18 and Emily is 15. And they're all so verbal and they all provide amazing examples and descriptions. And I'm pretty confident that's because they've been providing that information to me ever since they can talk. So maybe you're thinking, well, I'm not sure if spoon feeding is the way. I know that some people also would use bottles that were for more food that was a little more solid. And then Stacey Cervanka provides some other strategies if spoon feeding isn't your thing.
4: As far as solid foods, we did, especially with Leo, we did spoon feed him some baby cereal and small, you know, kind of baby food jars. But what we found worked the best with both kids was, number one, using baby food pouches, because those, you know, your kid, A, can feed themselves. They're kind of little pouches that your kid can squeeze. And they're a lot less mess than spoon feeding with a spoon. And we also did a lot of just finger foods, like little cut up pieces of fruit, cut up pieces of vegetables, cut up pieces of meat or cheese or hard boiled egg. And that way the baby could feed themselves independently, which we felt was good, because then the baby, you know, our thought is, why is it important that we spoon feed the baby? It's actually more important that the baby learn to feed him or herself. So our kids ate a lot of finger foods, and then as they grew old enough, you know, when they were like two-ish or whatever, and they were old enough to start, we began teaching them how to use a spoon. And they also, by that time, they had seen us all using spoons, and they understood how to do it. You know, it's messy at first, but I mean, they had an idea of what a spoon was. Like, they had seen Mommy and Daddy and Leo use a spoon, so she knows what it's for and kind of how to use it. So we, with Josephine, we did almost no spoon feeding. We really just went right to finger foods, just because, I mean, we just kind of felt like, why is it important that we spoon feed her right now? Like, it's probably better that she just feed herself.
1: I think this has been a really good podcast, chunk full of information around feeding. And I think that any blind parent listening to it is going to be able to take care of the challenge of feeding their child. But I think this next clip really sums it up really well, because it brings into focus all of the different strategies that we've talked about in simple terms. But it really builds on the real core of what we as blind parents use as our central motivating factor to be good parents, and that's just love. So I think you'll hear that in this particular clip.
9: Really, the way that I had to overcome it was just by practice and trial and error. You know, I was her mother, and I had no choice. I had to learn, and I had to figure out ways that would work. You know, she needed to be cared for, and it was my job to do that, and I was going to figure out ways, and we made some messes.
2: Right.
9: It was not the, you know, the cleanest or the smoothest at times, but I just worked at it and realized, you know, fairly quickly that I could do all of that. Feeding, just worked with her on how to hold the spoon and would feel her hands to know she was doing it correctly. And you know, I helped. And if we spilled, you know, okay, well, that's what napkins and Clorox wipes are for. And we just clean up and keep going.
2: That was really a great perspective by Ashley Wayne. Really grateful for that. And this program today has been about feeding and nourishment. And I know that I have been nourished by so many people in the National Federation of the Blind, the blind parents who have shared their ideas and their strategies and their worries and their fears and their doubts and their successes.
10: 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This has been the Blind Parents Connection, supported by the Gibney Foundation and brought to you by the National Federation of the Blind.

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1: Okay, we have a couple of more presentations this morning, and we're going to continue the financial discussion by inviting a gentleman to the stage for the first time. You know, access to financial services is really critical in living the lives that we want and competing in society. And oftentimes there are barriers in the financial services sector. We've talked about them in the past with some of our legal and advocacy work. Of course, if we're going back through the decades, we've worked on accessible ATMs and websites and other aspects of banking. Our next presenter is really changing the landscape of how to think about accessibility in financial services by engineering a company that is looking at how to use financial tools and financial technology to better drive opportunities for people with disabilities. And the National Federation of the Blind was happy to provide a contribution to help this venture get off the ground. The company is called Purple. Maybe he'll tell us why Purple. And he's already been talking to us about how we can find ways to use his platform to further the work of the organized blind movement. So I'd invite you, for his first time on our stage, to welcome the founder and chief executive officer of Purple. Here's John Siaka.

Good morning. Thank you to morning. Thank you to President Riccobono for inviting me and everyone at the NFB who helped bring this incredible convention to life, and all of you for being here and being part of such an incredible movement. My name is John Sioka. I'm the co-founder and CEO of Purple. I'm honored to be here today and excited to share the Purple story with you, what we've built, what's coming next, and most importantly, how we're working together to build a financial system that truly serves this community. At Purple, we build financial products for people with disabilities and their families to help them manage money, maximize benefits, and save for the future, all while protecting critical benefits. My journey into tech started with my older brother, Christian, who has Down syndrome. He's been the inspiration behind everything I've built. Growing up, I saw firsthand the barriers he faced, not because of his disability, but because the systems and tools around him weren't built for him. In middle school, I built my first app called My Voice. My Voice provided alternative augmentative communication, or AAC, to people with speech impeding disabilities. The app was based on the picture exchange system, also known as PECS. The traditional PECS book involved a student physically picking images and forming a sentence that a teacher would then read out loud. Obviously, that's a time-consuming and frustrating process. My dad was a special educator, so I saw this over and over again with his students while sitting in his classroom after school. With My Voice, instead of shuffling through a physical book, students could drag and drop images into sentences, and the app would speak them aloud instantly. My Voice was used in classrooms across the country, helping students and adults find their voice and speak their needs. Later on, in high school, I built YouBelong, a social network designed specifically for people with disabilities and their families to connect. I started it after our family moved from New Jersey to Florida. Shout out to New Jersey and Florida. My brother had to leave his closest friends behind, and I saw how difficult the move was for him. So I wanted to create a safe, welcoming place where he could stay connected and meet new friends. Through these projects, I learned a powerful lesson. Technology can empower, but only when it's built with the community, not just for the community. As I listened to families and individuals using YouBelong, one topic came up again and again: money. Families would share stories about how hard it was to manage their benefits, how afraid they were of going over asset limits, and how confusing the rules were when trying to save even a little for the future. And I saw these same struggles at home as Christian became old enough to apply for benefits. My parents faced stacks of paperwork, hours on the phone, and constant fear of making a small mistake that could jeopardize his benefits. Or realized that while there were tools to support communication and connection, there was a huge gap when it came to financial tools designed with and for people with disabilities. When we talk about financial inclusion, we often think about simply opening a bank account. But for people with disabilities, true financial inclusion is about so much more. It's about being able to save without fear of losing benefits. It's about understanding complex rules in plain language. It's about being able to navigate benefits, income, and expenses independently and accessibly. It's about having the freedom to make financial choices and build security for the future. But today, the financial system isn't designed with these needs in mind. So let's talk about the asset limit. If you receive SSI benefits, you're limited to $2,000 in total assets across checking, savings, and investment accounts. This rule hasn't changed in decades. For many, it creates an impossible choice: save money and risk losing benefits, or spend everything each month and remain eligible. Last year alone, over 400,000 people lost their benefits because they crossed that $2,000 limit, often because of small things like working a few extra hours, a missed time deposit, or a small gift from family. When that happens, families lose critical monthly income, sometimes for months at a time, and must spend countless hours trying to fix the situation. In 2014, Congress introduced the Achieving a Better Life Experience Act, also known as ABLE, to provide a solution to this asset limit. ABLE accounts allow people with disabilities to save up to $100,000 in a tax-advantaged account without impacting their eligibility for benefits. You can contribute up to $19,000 per year, and funds can be used on a wide range of qualified disability expenses. And these include housing, transportation, assistive technology, education, and basic living expenses. And recent ABLE updates, like the permanent extension of ABLE to Work, allow working individuals to contribute even more beyond the standard annual limit, making it easier for people to build savings while maintaining employment. On paper,
ABLE accounts are an incredible tool. They help people build real financial security, but in reality, they haven't reached most of the people they were designed to help. Today, there are 8 million people eligible to save with an ABLE account, yet fewer than 200,000 have opened one. Why? Because the user experience is confusing and fragmented. State-run ABLE programs have outdated dashboards, enrollment flows are long and complicated, investment choices are poorly explained, and most importantly, these accounts weren't built with accessibility or lived experience at the center. Starting next year, ABLE eligibility will expand dramatically, from onset of disability before age 26 to onset before age 46. This change will add another 6 million people who can finally take advantage of these savings accounts, including 1 million disabled veterans. This is a huge opportunity. This is going to be a huge opportunity to reach 14 million people to save for a better life, but only if we build better, more accessible, more human-centered experiences. At Purple, we're working to reimagine the ABLE experience from the ground up. We're building the first integrated ABLE banking experience so that people can easily manage everyday spending and long-term savings in one accessible platform. At the end of each month, Purple will automatically move leftover funds into your ABLE account to help you stay under the asset limit before your next

all your balances in one place. Later this year, we'll be making our debit card even more accessible in partnership with MasterCard. We'll be leveraging MasterCard's Touch Card, a design that adds a distinctive notch to the card. This tactile feature makes it easier to identify the card in your wallet when paying at the point of sale, whether using the chip or a contactless tap. MasterCard has shown a commitment to accessibility not just through the Touch Card, but also through features like the recognizable MasterCard sound mark at checkout. This distinct sound lets people know their transaction has been successfully processed, an important cue for blind and low vision users to feel confident and secure when paying. This shared focus on accessibility is exactly why we love working with the MasterCard team. Together, we're working every day to make spending even more inclusive for everyone. Now, beyond the card itself, we built a suite of features designed to empower members in every part of their lives. Our income monitoring feature helps you track your progress towards the SSA's substantial gainful activity limit, also known as the SGA limit. This is the amount of income you can earn while still remaining eligible for disability benefits. You can link any external account, and Purple will automatically watch for deposits and income, alerting you if you're approaching your individual limit. We also built document storage, a secure way to keep SSA notices, receipts, appointment notes, and other important disability-related paperwork all in one place. And we introduced Purple Companion, our AI assistant trained to help answer money management and benefits questions, helping users to make informed financial decisions without fear or guesswork. We're excited to keep improving Companion, building toward a future where AI and financial tools work hand in hand. But none of these features... But none of these features would exist without listening to the community. Early on, we spoke to hundreds of people with disabilities and their families. We heard about the fear of depositing a small check or working a few extra hours and accidentally losing benefits. We heard how overwhelming and confusing it can be to track income and expenses under strict benefit rules. And we heard the need for a simpler, clearer way to manage money without constant worry. And we've also had the pleasure of working with testers from the NFB's Build program to put our software through real-world scenarios. Their feedback has helped us identify issues, improve navigation, and make meaningful progress toward a more accessible experience. We know that accessibility is a journey, and our software isn't perfect today, but it isn't an afterthought for us. It's a foundational principle. We're always learning from our members and working every day to make our tools more accessible for everyone. The idea of disability wisdom means designing with the community, not just for it. It means recognizing that lived experience is expertise, and every piece of feedback, whether it's about the language we use, the way information is grouped on the screen, or how a notification sounds, is treated as essential knowledge that shapes our product. We see our members not as users, but as co-designers and partners in this work. That's how we make sure our tools truly support independence and that they reflect the real needs and goals of the community. We also know that these financial barriers don't exist in isolation. They're deeply connected to other systemic challenges like housing insecurity, healthcare access, employment discrimination, and a long history of policies that have limited financial independence for people with disabilities. We understand that a debit card and a savings account alone isn't enough to solve these issues, but we believe it's a start, a foundation to give people more control, more choices, and more opportunity to build stability for the future. Our hope is that by making these tools more accessible and removing some of the fear and confusion around money, we can help open doors to greater independence and empower people to focus on what really matters in their lives. As we look to the future, we're exploring ways to support even more savings tools like special needs trusts so members have options beyond traditional accounts and choose what works best for them. We're working to make Purple a true one-stop hub by surfacing information about Medicaid waivers, other benefits programs, and resources that help families navigate complex systems with more confidence. And we're even thinking about how we can help members build credit, connect with employment opportunities, and access the tools they need to strengthen their financial security and independence on their own terms. Now, before I wrap, I'm excited to announce a special collaboration. Purple is partnering with the NFB to make it easier than ever for our members to support the organization. Later this year, Purple members will be able to set up recurring donations to the NFB by simply entering their Purple account email and phone number. Purple and NFB will handle the rest securely behind the scenes. No more hunting down and manually entering your routing and account number. This means more members can quickly support the advocacy and work that the NFB does every day. So stay tuned to your inbox for more information from the NFB team as we roll this out. At Purple, we believe that financial technology

0: when guided by disability wisdom, can be a tool for real collective action. 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It's about independence, dignity, and having choices. It's about freeing people from systems designed to keep them in poverty and empowering them to dream bigger. 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Your feedback is not just welcomed, but it's essential. Thank you for your time today. Thank you for your leadership and your wisdom. Let's keep building this future together. Thank you.
1: All right, I encourage members out there who are interested to check out Purple. And as John says, he's very interested in our feedback. And I'm particularly interested in the ways that we can use financial technology to create opportunities for blind people, especially to fight those pesky rules that trip us up, you know. So, and I'm looking forward to getting more Purple account members on the PAC plan. So that's
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3: Light in Darkness, My Journey Through Depression by Rachel Greider. A photo appears on the page, the caption, Rachel Greider. Content warning, mentions of self-harm, suicide, and sexual abuse. From the editor, this article first appeared on Monday, May 24, 2021, in our blog, Voice of the Nations Blind. This is a story of pain and suffering. Praise be to everyone involved, but it is also a story of continuing to live and with each day having the opportunity to live the life Rachel wants. When we Federationists count our blessings, certainly she is one. Thank you, friend, for your perseverance, your candor, and your ability to articulate hard things that many of us have not experienced, but can begin to appreciate through your words. We also thank you for the honesty here that may save other lives. On February 26, 2013, I entered my Baltimore townhouse with the intention of never leaving it again alive. For too long, I had fought against the monster that was my depression, tried to run from the dark memories that held me captive, and presented a cheerful facade to the world, terrified that someone would see that I was falling apart inside. I knew that my facade was finally cracking. I was self-mutilating more and more frequently, pushing the limits to see how much damage I could cause myself without giving anything away. Now, however, I was done playing, done running away. I was giving in to that monster because it wasn't worth fighting anymore. For years I had believed that I was worthless. I blamed myself for my father's abandonment because I had been told that my blindness had driven him away, and I had always felt the need to try to make up for it by being unhealthily competitive in everything I did. I also had some more sinister memories of early childhood sexual abuse which haunted my nightmares and increased my feelings of worthlessness. I had punished myself when I felt that I had not performed adequately at a certain task, at first by denying myself things that I wanted or needed, then eventually by actively harming myself. I had tried to overcome the depression, anxiety, and overall feelings of worthlessness by overachieving and overwhelming myself with activities, but this method no longer seemed to be working. The monster had caught up with me at last. At that time, I honestly believed that killing myself was my only escape from this miserable existence, and I would be doing everyone a favor by leaving this world. I know now that there was also a part of me which was tired and was staying silent and needed to be validated. Needless to say, I did not succeed in suicide. I was taken to a hospital and eventually forced to spend a few days in a psychiatric ward, where I was stuck with little to distract me but my own dark thoughts. Those few days were agonizing, but being there forced me to face my monster head on. At first, I felt like a failure again because I had not killed myself after all. Slowly, however, I began to realize, through phone calls and visits, that there really were people who loved me. Even after finding out about my mental health problems, the small circle of friends and family in whom I confided did not seem to think any less of me. They just wanted to do all they could to help me. I began to understand, on an academic level at least, that I was not worthless and that I owed it to myself and to those who cared about me to do what was needed to pull myself out of this dark place. I became more open with certain people about my struggle, allowing them to help me get through my darkest times. As I did this, I discovered that I was not alone, and I was able to help others who were also struggling with similar afflictions. I started going to therapy regularly, and I read books about psychology, trauma, and self-awareness. As I did these things, I slowly began to understand that I was not responsible for the things that had happened to me as a child, and that I deserved to be loved like anyone else. I also became more comfortable with my identity as a blind person. Eventually, through study, meditation, painful realizations, forgiveness, and some profound personal experiences, I was able to stop self-mutilating and to let go of my anger and self-loathing. If you can identify with any of the feelings I have described, if you are dealing with mental illness, whether it be circumstantial or biological, you are not alone, and you should not have to deal with it alone. Talk to someone you trust about your feelings. Reach out to mental health resources such as the National Suicide Prevention Lifeline, and find a therapist with whom you can be open and honest. Finding the right therapist to fit your needs and personality is crucial, so don't be discouraged if it takes a while to find one. Everyone's journey is different. I still struggle every day with depression, anxiety, and fear, self-doubt, and self-criticism left by my earlier experiences. But I now have the tools I need to deal with these feelings in productive ways. No matter where you are in your personal journey, know that you are worth fighting for. And though your road may be difficult, scary, and painful, you too can find the light, which will help you through the darkness. You can reach the National Suicide Prevention Lifeline at 800-273-8255.
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3: Deep in the Federation lies a world of breakthroughs, by Michelle Felix Garcia. From the editor, Michelle lives in Mexico. She has a degree in music from San Diego State University, where she graduated summa cum laude. One of her goals is to bring Mexico what she sees in America when it comes to advocacy, laws, and services. Michelle was a student at the Colorado Center for the Blind from January 9, 2023 through September 21, 2023. Fortunately, this allowed her to attend the convention of the National Federation of the Blind in Houston. Like many of the articles we have been running lately, hers describes her convention experience, her doubt about whether she wanted to go, whether she could handle the crowds, and whether she would enjoy the experience. Here are her conclusions. "I don't know if I want to do this," I said, with visible hesitation. I had requested to talk to Stephanie Paris after some days with anxiety gratuitously creeping into my mind. With a gentle voice and a calm smile on her face, she answered, "Michelle, I believe you should go. You have a constant curiosity for things and an endless desire for learning. If you attend this convention, I think you will love it." Was she right? She knew me really well. Stephanie is my home management instructor at the Colorado Center for the Blind, a beautiful place where trainees cook meals for each other, discover the wonders of the world through independent travel, lift each other up, and in the process, find themselves, their limitless potential, and an unstoppable confidence they didn't even know they possessed. Steph taught me how to pour hot water into a cup to make myself a hot chocolate on my very first day, when I was extremely scared I would get hurt. With love, patience, and dedication, CCB instructors prove to students time and time again that there is nothing to fear about blindness, and that life has an infinity of surprises to offer if only we are brave enough to get out of our comfort zone. Maybe she had a point, I concluded. My flying experience is relatively little. I have the privilege of being Mexican, from a small peaceful city called Puerto Peñasco, with stunning beaches and a bustling boardwalk. We have no public transportation, and the town is not very accessible to walk in. I came to the center in January of this year, having never crossed a street on my own before in my 22 years of living, and a sighted guide always accompanied me to any place I wanted to go. Now in Colorado, one of my long-term goals was to learn how to fly back home. After only 3 months of training, Martin, my travel teacher, believed in me enough to practice the one-bus, three-train route to get to the Denver International Airport. Thanks to our relentless determination, I flew alone to see my parents for Easter. The takeoff and my mom's teary-eyed reaction seeing her daughter so sure of herself going down the escalator without holding anyone else's hand are precious moments I'll never forget. On June 30, at 4:30 a.m., Coldplay's Amazing Day rang in my phone's alarm clock. I got out of bed, not knowing what to expect. Surely a whole new world of new insight awaited. The lessons began from the moment I had to carry luggage down my 18 apartment steps. I quickly figured it out. Time goes fast, and convention was now upon us. It was a calm, sleepy ride to the airport. For a second, I was nervous because an airline employee took my bags, and I thought I'd never see them again. Later I learned this was a normal part of the check-in process. We all received braille tags to make luggage identification easy. At the sound of tapping canes, dragging suitcases, boarding announcements, and 50 lively people on an airplane, I felt resolute and energized to make this happen. We had a warm welcome in Houston, figuratively and literally. But the heat didn't stop us from venturing out into a city most of us had never been to before, using our newly acquired orientation and mobility skills. When it comes to travel, pizza is an excellent motivator, and a group of friends and I took to the streets to eat at a great nearby restaurant. Among the animated conversations and the great company, I had forgotten the incessant doubts I'd initially come with. For some reason, I swore I wouldn't know how to get around in the hotel, even being scared enough to think that I would not find my sleeping room at night. My argument made no sense, taking into account that for my birthday, I had my parents come from Mexico and guided them through the Denver light rail to find an ice cream place in the heart of the city near the 16th Street Mall. My questions quickly vanished as we took the evening to explore the hotel. We read every single braille sign we came upon and accidentally found what we believe were the banquet kitchens, mountains of braille books, tactile games, and yellow frisbees we later made fly. My inner nerd cannot help mentioning how I went around the entire ballroom of the Americas, set up with fancy tables and chairs, until I found the soundboard. My major at university was music recording tech, and audio is my greatest passion in life. I wouldn't stop until I saw it. By the end of the day, I felt very comfortable with a couple floors and ready to get some rest. By the way, I did find my room. Saturday presented multiple opportunities for learning that I wouldn't let go. There were interesting expositions of smart, accessible kitchen appliances, but what I took most away from was the job seeker seminar. I have been actively looking for employment for a while, and I was very inspired by the speakers discussing networking strategies in person and on LinkedIn, when and how to disclose our blindness, and how to turn an employer's shocked reaction into an advantage and making a company realize the value of hiring a blind person for our brilliant ingenuity, flexibility, and natural problem-solving abilities. Talking about problem-solving, in the afternoon I felt a strong desire for coffee. When my parents visited me last June, I went to their hotel to swim in the pool and asked my dad to teach me how to use a hotel coffee maker since they are smaller and different from the usual ones at home. Feeling armed with the necessary knowledge, I rushed to my hotel room to find a coffee maker with two filter trays. In which of the two should I put the pouch, I thought, puzzled. I chose the right because that must be right. And, to my bewilderment, I only got hot, clear water as a result. Later I learned I could brew two cups at the same time, but this was one of the many hilarious joys that come when you are a newbie first-timer. What a first-timer I was. I had been eagerly looking forward to Sunday because the NFB's job fair was hands down one of the events I wanted to attend the most. I had taken time to prepare multiple versions of my resume, but it turns out that the day before our flight to Texas, CCB students had the chance to attend an opera in Central City. With the excitement of this performance brought, I forgot the copies in my locker. Upon that realization, I panicked for 2 seconds and started looking for solutions. 4 hours before the career fair, Charles, a CCB cane travel instructor and employment coordinator, asked if I had my documents. I was ashamed to admit I did not. Later, I dialed the front desk asking if there was a business center in the hotel that I could use as a printing resource, and a mailing store on the third floor saved my back. With 6 resumes in hand, wearing black dress pants, a nice burgundy blouse, and heels, I felt ready to take on the world. But not so fast, especially for an introvert like me. Putting my name out there, introducing myself to strangers, and talking about my skills did not come easy at all, but I persevered through and accomplished it 7 times. The hardest part was standing in front of people I already knew and talking to them as possible future colleagues. It was extraordinarily intimidating, but I believe it is an essential part of my development as a human being to face my fears. After all, if you never try, you'll never know. I call this event a total success. Navigating 32 tables among a sea of crowded lines is something I feel very proud of having done. At the Colorado Center, we are truly lucky because throughout all of convention, we are assigned caring, experienced staff members who check in with students daily and ask us about our needs, priorities, and concerns. I had the most amazing mentor. Chris works with the senior program, and she took the time out of her busy day to invite me for lunch. I let her know about my shortage of time for meals, and she let me shadow her to learn how to get food delivery to a hotel. Thanks to her, I did not starve. Upon hearing how slow my elevator experience was, she took it upon herself to give me an O&M lesson on how to take the spiral stairs. After her handy tricks, my approach for getting places changed drastically, saving me lots of time and not wearing so much on my patients. She even invited me to attend the Braille Book Fair and the 2023 Talent Showcase. We had a great time picking titles and watching the concert together. I was blessed to have her kindness, encouragement, and guidance, making my convention experience even more memorable. The opportunities for meeting people were everywhere, and I was excited to make new connections. In total, I attended 28 different meetings. I visited the presidential suite, where I met Mark Riccobono. I was very glad to tell the Texas affiliate in person that I deeply enjoyed the mariachi, with which they welcomed all the Mexican population that showed up to Houston as part of the organized blind movement. As soon as I heard the first notes, I screamed like crazy. I bet every single person from the Colorado delegation knew where I was from. Furthermore, the CCB gave us the opportunity to work 2 shifts at the Independence Market, where I sold domino sets, Braille games, and white canes. It was a wonderful chance to practice marketing, a skill I didn't know I had. At one point, I was asked to be a marshal, meaning to yell out, "Elevators this way," so that people could more quickly get where they were going. I had surely benefited from these human talking signs myself, and it was now my turn to be one. This pushed me to break my shy tendencies and help others at the same time. A highlight for me was the last general session. I signed up to interpret the speeches into Spanish and realized that it's much harder than I thought. But with practice comes improvement, and I had so much fun translating information in real time. Before the banquet, I couldn't leave the building without performing one last bit of mischief. I went up to the sound booth to meet the person who mixes and played back the music for the general sessions. He let me touch his board, and we exchanged contact information. I can't wait to see whether I too can collaborate with audio for the Federation, since it is an organization I believe in. I am a witness to their influence. Thanks to the NFB's philosophy, I will never be the same. There's no doubt it has changed my life. I overflow with gratitude to the Colorado Center for the Blind for the wealth of things it has taught me. I am forever beholden to my instructors for the personal growth their confidence has led to and the strong belief in myself they have imparted every single day through their structured discovery challenges. I found myself in the CCB kitchen working on chocolate chip cookies when I heard Stephanie's voice. I thanked her for having encouraged me to go to convention, and she asked, "So, did you love it?" My enormous smile said it all.
4: Proudly raising expectations. Because low expectations create obstacles between blind people and our dreams. NFBRN, the National Federation of the Blind Radio Network.
5: Live the life you want. Nobody can stop you. Shoot for the sun and break on through. So you're blind, you'll be fine. We've got good news. You can live the life you want. Yes, we know the truth. Do you know our truth? How did you learn it? Have you recently examined, tested, and rediscovered our truth? Or have you taken it for granted, settled for the convenient truth of the moment, or internalized what others have convinced you is the truth?
1: Are you still seeking to find the truth among uncertainty? Author Robert Greene wrote, quote, "If you view everything through the lens of fear, then you will tend to stay in retreat mode. You can just as easily see a crisis or a problem as a challenge, an opportunity to prove your mettle, the chance to strengthen and toughen yourself, or a call to collective action." In response to the early challenges of the 21st century, President Barack Obama observed, quote, "For we have always understood that when times change, so must we, that fidelity to our founding principles requires new responses to new challenges, that preserving our individual freedoms ultimately requires collective action." Related to standing for your truth, Desmond Tutu shared, quote, "If you are neutral in situations of injustice, you have chosen the side of the oppressor. If an elephant has its foot on the tail of a mouse, and you say that you are neutral, the mouse will not appreciate your neutrality." And of elephants, comedian Seth Meyers noted, quote, "It's nice to have an elephant in the room. There's nothing more helpful than something everybody's thinking about." The banquet of the National Federation of the Blind offers an opportunity to examine our shared truth. Often, we do this by contrasting our lived experience as blind people against what is said and perceived about blind people throughout society. I have been contemplating what we mean when we say we know the truth. After all, there are those outside our federation who would claim they also know a truth that is very different from our own. As I have been examining my understanding of truth in a highly divided America, I want to share with you the continued strength I find in the unity of the organized blind movement. Tonight, I ask that each of us reflect upon our truth, and I encourage us to activate that truth in ways that builds ourselves and our community. This is a call to reclaim our truth. In linguistics, the concept of reappropriation or reclamation is the cultural process by which a group reclaims words or artifacts that were previously used to limit or denigrate the group. As a movement of blind people, we have done this many times. Examples include showing pride through use of the word blind and finding innovative ways to advance the importance of Braille literacy. Tonight, we will consider what to do with the parable of the blind men and the elephant as a means of rallying the collective action that is called for in this moment in our history. If you are not familiar with the parable, let me offer you a very short overview. A group of blind men heard that a strange animal known as the elephant
6: had recently been brought to their town. None of the men were aware of the animal or what it was like. Their curiosity excited, they ventured together to examine the elephant by touch. The first person, whose hand landed on the trunk, said, "It is much like a thick snake." The next man, who happened to touch the elephant's ear, shared that he believed it to be much like a type of fan. Another, whose hand first found the elephant's leg, said, "The elephant is a pillar, like a tree trunk." The man who found the elephant's side exclaimed that it was like a wall. Meanwhile, another man found its tail and thought of it like a rope. The final man felt its tusk and described it as being firm, smooth, and like a spear. Let me pause there to say that the roots of this parable go back dozens of centuries, with the earliest written versions appearing in Buddhist, Hindu, and Jain texts, likely as interpretations from stories shared in the oral tradition. The parable has been retold in literature around the world, in religious teachings, in the explanation of scientific concepts, in the training of leaders in corporate settings, and in popular media appearing in a variety of artistic forms. Parables are tools that are used to convey some truth through story, so that complex ideas and profound aphorisms can be more easily understood. In this example, many have said that the parable is meant to demonstrate humankind's tendency to rely upon siloed experiences to claim absolute truth, often responding violently in the face of equally true yet seemingly opposing experiences. There are those who will claim that it is the ultimate message of the parable that matters. But think for a moment about what that requires. To achieve this enlightenment, you must first accept, internalize, and know to be true that blind people are by their nature and circumstance foolish. The very basis of the parable requires it. Is it not ironic that a story meant to convey the perils of narrow understandings, misconceptions, and stubborn adherence to one's own limited experience would so thoroughly underestimate the true capacity of blind people? The ending of the parable and its intended meanings have a number of variations. In most versions, the blind men discover their disagreements about the elephant, suspect the others not to be truthful, and angrily confront each other. Variations exist as to how the elephant's body parts are described, how violent the conflict becomes, and how the conflict is resolved. An even deeper layer of complexity can be brought to the parable depending on whether the storyteller presents the elephant as the literal animal or one of its many symbolic representations. Nearly every version plays on the misconception that blind people are inherently limited in their understanding of the world. In one stark example, One of the blind men describes the elephant as soft and squishy when he encounters not the elephant itself, but what it left behind. In fairness, there are variations of the story in which the blind men start listening to each other and cooperating to understand the entirety of the elephant. However, the popular narrative ends with a non-blind hero entering the scene and describing the entirety of the elephant, the conclusion being that all of the blind men are wrong. Sight is right. After all, historically, this parable has been shared through the words and understandings of non-blind people, not the blind themselves. But we know a different truth. The truth about blind people has historically been defined by ocular-centric norms and the systems of truth established to support those norms through the vision industrial complex. For centuries, blind people were understood to be incapable of contributing to society, and we, as blind people, had no power to test the validity of that truth out in the world. The parable of the blind men and the elephant reflects a supposed truth carved in stone through centuries of low expectations the world over, which contributes to limited opportunities for the blind. The establishment of formal programs of education for the blind that emerged in the late years of the 18th century and took hold in this nation in the 19th century created new possibilities to examine the accepted truth. However, few tools existed for the blind to effectively share information, and it was difficult to join together outside of institutions run by non-blind people. By the early part of the 20th century, blind people began to find ways to organize and share their aspirations for the future. A series of dramatic events, including world wars, the Great Depression, and the expansion of transformative social programs, significantly shifted the reality of the human experience. From those circumstances rose a generation of blind people who recognized that in order to reach the tipping point for sustained progress, we needed to build a vehicle for collective action on a nationwide basis. On November 16, 1940, 16 blind leaders came together from 7 state organizations to establish the National Federation of the Blind. At our beginning, the primary concern of the organized blind movement was to create a foundation to discover our truth by making it possible for every blind people to get out from under the care of their families and realize their own potential. Jacobus ten Broeck, a blind scholar of the United States Constitution, was elected as our first president. And under his leadership, we put ideas, words, and relationships into action to give momentum to our movement. The parable is premised on the belief that the blind men come to the elephant with limited experience. The story also relies on the classical belief that blindness is isolating. It does not take into account that blind people might work together and show up with inherent skills, experience, and problem-solving techniques. Dr. Tenbrook, for example, was mentored by a blind professor named Newell Perry, who prepared him for building the organized blind movement by instilling in him the value that we are stronger together. In those early days, the system of agencies for the blind exerted powerful control over the perception of blindness and what it meant to be blind. To the agencies, the burgeoning movement was likely the elephant in the room, the unacknowledged but certainly inescapable effort towards self-determination and equality by blind people. The parable does not align with our experience in this movement in other ways. In every version of the parable I encountered, the blind people are always men. As an aside, some will argue that this was the true limitation of these individuals, not their blindness. From the beginning, the National Federation of the Blind has been comprised of leaders of diverse backgrounds and experiences who all happen to be blind. Our experience has been that our truth is more evident and guides us to more effective collective decisions when it is built on a strong diversity of personal characteristics brought together in unified purpose. Please do not misunderstand. Working collectively is not always easy. It takes real effort, emotional intelligence, and patience. But we are all better when it is successful. And while we still have a lot of work to do to reach blind people who are underrepresented within our movement, we can confidently say that the blind men in the parable, devoid of a diversity of experience, are not representative of our truth and the power of our individual actions collectively focused. By the middle of the 1950s, it was clear that the system of agencies for the blind felt threatened by the truth that came from the National Federation of the Blind. In the parable, a central problem is the blind men remain divided and mistrustful of each other. They were not organized and did not understand that they shared a common goal. The principle of divide and conquer was used to maximum effect by the Vision Industrial Complex to challenge the very right of blind people to freely associate in an organization like the National Federation of the Blind. From our perspective today, we must realize that history can and will repeat itself if we do not continue to seek to understand the truth. The nature of the attack on the organized blind movement is best documented and articulated in Dr. Tenbrook's presentation, The Blind and the Right to Organize, delivered in New Orleans at our convention in 1957. This presentation was not given at the banquet, but It is as significant as any of Dr. Tenbrook's banquet speeches. Here is what he said, in part, on that occasion, his 46th birthday. Quote, "The right of the blind to organize is equally based in law, in morality, in history, in logic, and in common sense. It is at once a human right, a constitutional prerogative, and a public duty. It fulfills the legitimate personal needs and, at the same time, clearly serves a public purpose. The right of organization for all men is a vital prerequisite to democratic government and a necessary condition of mature social life. The right of organization for the blind is no less than this, but it is also something more. It is an immediate and urgent obligation. If the opportunity of self-expression and self-determination is not to be ignobly lost for our generation at least, and perhaps for generations to come," end quote. Despite the warning, the power structure of the Vision Industrial Complex continued to grind away at dividing the blind of this nation. Some blind people did not trust the collective wisdom of blind people and brought the organized blind movement dangerously close to fulfilling the classic teaching of the parable. However, the blind of our movement came with experience, and they valued working together. Through the 1960s, our elected blind leaders focused our collective attention on understanding the nature of the elephant and reclaiming power from the agencies. We did not fulfill the ancient parable. Our blind predecessors wrote a new story, gave power to our truth, and handed down to us a legacy that we must continue to teach. Although the echoes of that embattled time in our history are now very faint, we continue to feel some of the scars that slowed our progress in the 1960s and 70s. We must not let our collective movement be divided again, even in a society where division rather than unity often feels like the norm. Examining what history has said about us and reclaiming the narrative was a signature of Kenneth Jernigan, who served as the second long-term president of the National Federation of the Blind. He had the benefit of mentorship from the collective wisdom of the first generation of federation leaders. Most notably, he took the truth of blind people and put it into practice within an agency for the blind. He demonstrated that an agency need not be in opposition to the organized blind movement, but rather can contribute to it by providing quality training and opportunity built upon high expectations. In addition, his writings expose how the historical narrative about blind people, like the parable we have been considering tonight, do not reflect the experience of blind people themselves, but rather the misunderstanding internalized through society's low expectations. And while the teachings of Dr. Jernigan met great resistance from some of the most powerful players in the vision industrial complex, we found that our truth set us free. As the movement grew in power, an increasing number of professionals in the field began to question their own understanding of blindness. As blind people emerged from Dr. Jernigan's training programs in Iowa and began taking leadership positions around the nation, many professionals realized that our truth might be very different from the prescribed narrative taught in the blindness field. By the time the third generation of the Federation came into leadership, the blind were poised to advance our truth. In 1986, our convention elected Mark Maurer, a lawyer, advocate, and bold leader, to carry our movement forward into the new century. As the Federation's longest-serving president, he led us through a tremendous period of growth and influence. We amplified the dissemination of our stories with powerful materials like our Kernel book series, through increased engagement with traditional media outlets, and via an aggressive agenda that would ensure that blind had access to information in a digital era. Blind leadership and teaching became a central theme as the Federation's affiliated training centers in Colorado, Louisiana, and Minnesota, all led by blind women, began to raise expectations within the organized blind movement and challenge the narrative of the vision-centered approach. The techniques used by blind people were formalized into the structured discovery methodology, and the success of blind people shattered the traditional narrative. And while the vision industrial complex expected that blind people were the subjects of research to be studied and fixed, we reclaimed the narrative. Our movement elevated blind people to be the architects of research projects based upon the possibilities rather than the misconceptions. We changed the narrative in education, rehabilitation, and employment. However, we did not stop there. Parables are one thing. The laws of our nation are another. We took ownership, shaping the laws based upon our true experience. We have led the way in legal discourse by affirming the truth that blindness is respectable, and we have helped to organize the disability rights community to carry this truth forward into the future. While our truth is not fully codified in federal and state laws, without a doubt, the narrative of 2025 is now much closer to our truth as blind people. Today, the human experience is undoubtedly different from what it was just a few short years ago. interactions have been monumentally changed with the growth of social media platforms that are driven by algorithms tuned to dividing, not uniting. Economic pressures heightened by a worldwide pandemic have pushed society toward isolation, not collective action. For all the progress we have made, our truth has still not reached all of the people who need it. At the same time, our success, which has come through collective action by the blind, may in turn make it easier for some blind people to believe the false narrative that a movement is no longer needed. Add to this the complexity that the convergence of artificial general intelligence in the years ahead may leave some feeling like the computers rather than the people will write the narrative of the future. Tonight, I ask each of us to examine our truth. Our understanding of what it means to be blind is not etched in stone. It is a reality that takes continued cultivation in an ever-changing world. Have we discovered all there is to know from the wisdom of blind people? Only if we believe that we have found the limits of what is possible when we work together. Will the emergence of artificial general intelligence mean that we have nothing more to learn about being human? Only if we believe that the machines are a replacement for the heart and the connection that come uniquely in the human experience. At no time since 1940 has it been more critical that we commit ourselves to the power of collective action. Yes, not even when the very existence of our movement was in question, was it more important than it is to us today. Our truth has emerged from working together, teaching each other, believing in each other, and questioning centuries of misunderstanding. And that truth grows because of the power we continue to give it. In a relatively short period of time, we have made significant progress. In a relatively shorter period of time, that progress can be significantly diminished. As Dr. Tenbrook wrote, the right to live in the world is something more than the right to remain in it. We cannot go back to a time when we were relegated to being the passive recipients of another's charity and presumptions of incapacity overruled lived experience. So far this year, we have suffered both innuendo of inability and outright attacks on the hard-won protections afforded to us under the law. Our truth lives within a society that is divided along so many lines. If we allow our community, our understanding of the true capacity of blind people to be divided in the same way, we are doomed to be defined by the historical ending of the parable of the blind men and the elephant. The commitment to work

This banquet marks the end of my 30th consecutive convention. When I first walked into this convention in 1996, I thought I knew the truth and that it was a certainty. I had convinced myself that accepting my own limitations was the best way for me to live my life. Blind people who did not know me opened their hearts and their own understanding of the truth to me. They invited me to consider something different, even though it would dramatically shatter my truth. Year after year, I have returned to this convention, and each year, this movement motivates me to not simply accept the truth as a certainty, but to test it. Every time I have accepted that challenge, even when it was uncomfortable or when I was afraid of what I would find, the wisdom of blind people has made me better and more open to continuing my own changes. I could not have ever imagined how our collective truth would fulfill so very much of my life. I have lived within the organized blind movement longer than I have lived without it. Yet, I can easily remember what the truth used to be like. And I never want to go back to not knowing the power and wisdom of our Federation family. I want to invite each of you to make that same deep reflection in your own life. Ask yourself whether you have discovered the full truth about living blind in America, or whether you have settled for what is most convenient. Then, I want you to ask yourself whether you are creating space to teach others about the understanding we share. Not weaponizing the truth or shaming others into understanding, but taking the careful, loving steps needed to invite people to experience the power for themselves. This is what happens daily in our affiliated training centers, in our chapter meetings, and in the small moments of members reaching out to members, people sharing their power with people. When you reflect, I hope that your understanding will be that a movement of blind people is critically important in your life, and that we must reclaim the narrative within society. That is my commitment and reflection as I anticipate the next 30 years of our time exploring our truth together. When the parable of the blind men and the elephant was handed down from storytellers to those who first wrote it down, blind people had no means of organizing and sharing.

0: By the time of the founding of the National Federation of the Blind, blind people had figured out ways to get the experience needed to begin rewriting the historical narrative. Today, blind people have a choice to leave the crafting of the narrative to someone else, or to be part of the effort to build the truth and share it throughout society. I have made my choice, and it is to trust this group of people to help me discover the truth of living the life I want as a blind person. And while some may say that we should reject the parable based on its known misrepresentations of the truth, I say we should reclaim it and use it as a tool reflecting our truth. Here then is my attempt at rewriting the parable based on the experience of the National Federation of the Blind.
1: The Blind Explorers and the Elephant. A group of blind travelers, all ages and genders, arrived in a village where the people spoke in awe of a strange and magnificent creature, an elephant. Rather than speculate, the group decided to investigate for themselves. While some of the blind people were nervous, they trusted the more experienced travelers.
2: "Let's not just touch it randomly,"
1: said Amina, a thoughtful woman with a knack for orientation.
2: "Let's ask good questions, make observations, and compare notes."
1: They agreed on a plan. Using the structured discovery method, each person explored the elephant systematically. They moved with intention, asked questions, and examined multiple parts: trunk, tusks, ears, legs, tail, belly, and back. Carlos, feeling the long, flexible trunk, remarked,
3: "It moves like a strong hose, but it's warm, and its skin is textured."
1: Maya, crouched near a massive foot, noted,
4: "This leg feels like a pillar, but it ends in a padded, round base."
1: David climbed carefully with help and said,
5: "Up here, it's wide and flat. I think I'm on the back."
1: Lynn, exploring an ear, said,
6: "It's huge and thin. It fans out like a blanket, waving in the breeze."
1: Jabari, examining the tusks, added,
7: "These are smooth and curved, like polished horns."
1: Afterward, they sat together in the shade.
3: "I think I understand only part of it,"
1: said Carlos.
3: "But hearing what you all have experienced will help me build a better picture."
4: "Yes,"
1: said Maya.
4: "It's not a snake, or a wall, or a fan. It is an elephant, and it is all those parts and more."
1: Together, they built a shared understanding that none could have formed alone. They drew a detailed map, created a tactile model, and even taught others in the village what they had learned. The villagers, amazed, asked, "How did you figure it out?"
2: "We explored,"
1: said Amina.
2: "We asked questions, shared what we learned, and listened to each other. We cannot wait for opportunities to come to us. We must seize the moment, even when it is uncertain. That's how discovery works."
0: I believe this version of the parable better reflects our experience in the National Federation of the Blind. Although it would be even better if more blind people had contributed to the rewriting, it is essential that we, the blind, reclaim responsibility for shaping and sharing our stories. The blind must be the ones to write the narratives, sing the songs, perform the plays, telling the truth about our experience. Then we must share them throughout society. We must continue to utilize our movement to raise expectations for the blind during a very disruptive period of human experience. This will not be without disappointment and sacrifice. The road to equality has plenty of pitfalls, and there are bound to be setbacks. But our story is filled with the song of hope, as it has been since the beginning of our movement in 1940. Our shared truth is not yet as well known as we would like. Our hope for the future has not yet moved a critical number of allies to make its acceptance a certainty. Our stories are not yet celebrated among the best of the human experience. This is why we declare with firm conviction that a movement of blind people is more relevant and necessary today than at any time in our shared history. We know that movements are not powered by perfection. They are powered by persistent people. Our movement advances because blind people and their allies make a commitment to our truth, a truth that evolves as we test the limits and raise expectations generation after generation, a commitment that requires us to show up, make sacrifices, listen to and teach each other, and speak up through personal stories. Through the bond of faith we share together in this movement, our story will change the world. My Federation family, let us be proud of the movement we share. Centuries of misunderstanding created the narrative that blindness was our limitation and that we needed someone else to care for us. We organized and began reclaiming our narrative. Under no circumstances will we again allow our stories to be misrepresented. And under no circumstances will we stop crafting our true narrative. Every day, we struggle against persistent low expectations, but we do so with hope and our truth that it is respectable to be blind. But equality in society is not yet ours. We deserve a world where every heart and mind know the truth of our story. The only way we can get to that future is together through the courage, determination, and creativity of a diverse, shared movement. This is the commitment we make to each other. This is the love, hope, and determination felt in our movement. This is the bond of faith that fuels our hope for our tomorrows. Let us go together to find those blind people who have not yet discovered the power of their story. Let us show that we belong in the world and we make it better. Let us sing our song of truth. You and me, NFB, let's dream together. NFB, you and me, lives on forever. You will see, yeah. Let us go build the National Federation of the Blind.
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9: Ride Like the Wind by Margie Watson. What do you do when your 5-year-old announces that she wants to go bike riding with you and the 5-year-old happens to be blind. Here is how Margie Watson solved the problem. My 5-year-old daughter Katie likes to ride her bike. That surprises most people because Katie is blind. My husband or I walk about 10 feet in front of Katie and tell her when to turn the corner, but otherwise she rides straight ahead on her own. Last spring we were getting our bikes out from the basement. Wisconsin snow keeps us off of them in the winter. And Katie told us that she wanted to ride with us and not ride behind us while we walked. Our first thought was to look into purchasing a tandem bike. We learned that we could add on something called a stoker kit, which would make the back seat the right size for a child. The problem with this idea was that it was expensive, about $1,000. Another problem with the tandem bike was that the back seat rider would have to pedal at the pace of the front seat rider. That would be difficult for a 5-year-old child. Disappointed, we figured that we would have to forego family bike rides until Katie was big enough for a tandem bike. Then we heard about a bike called the Alley Cat Shadow. It was designed for bike riding enthusiasts who also happened to be parents. Essentially, it is a child-sized bike without a front tire. A bar extends up from the handlebars, which is then attached to an adult's bike just below the seat. The Alley Cat Shadow would make our own bike into a detachable children's tandem. It was the right size for Katie, and the price was reasonable. We immediately ordered one. We are thrilled with Katie's new bike. For us, it means an affordable bike for Katie, and that we can use the adult bike we already have. For Katie, it means that she can pedal or not pedal at her own pace. And while riding with Mom and Dad, she is getting the feel of balancing and learning to turn, as well as riding much faster. You can ask Katie how much fun she is having riding her new bike. That is, if you can catch her.
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0: Our final item for this morning is definitely an exciting one, and one intended to stretch our imagination. This is the Museum of the Blind People's Movement. Building support to shatter misconceptions. This program item is to talk about something that is not easy to accomplish, but I'm confident we'll do it. We have here to lead us in this effort our outstanding first vice president. Here's Pam Allen.
11: Let me tell you what I wish I'd known.

0: Good morning, Federation family. I am so honored to lead this important conversation about something that belongs to all of us. The National Federation of the Blind, Museum of the Blind People's Movement. And before we begin our panel, I want to acknowledge someone who has played a bold and instrumental role in bringing this effort forward. As we all know, Patty Chang is listening to us virtually, so I want to give a shout out to Patty, who would love to be with us in person, but is here for sure with us. And so, Patty, thank you so much for all of your leadership. I also want to acknowledge Alice and Tyler and all our team working on the museum, and most importantly, President Rick Abono, for challenging us as we make this a reality. Since 1940, the National Federation of the Blind has been pushing back against misconceptions, low expectations, and exclusion. We have organized, advocated, and told the truth about blindness. And now, we are taking the next step. Our Museum of the Blind People's Movement is not just about preserving history, it is about claiming our space. It is about changing how blindness is understood, not through someone else's perspective, but on our terms. It is about telling our stories in all our depth, power, and complexity and pride. And it will not be like other museums, and that is exactly the point. It will grow in stages, starting digitally, but the heart of the museum already exists. Our people, our movement, our belief that blind people have the right and responsibility to define ourselves. Today, you will hear from several panelists who will each speak briefly about why this museum matters to them, united in the understanding that we cannot wait for someone else to get it right. We will build it. We are building it. But before we hear from our panelists, let's start with a short presentation that sets the stage for what this museum is and what it can be. And we need all of us to make it a reality.
1: Throughout history, blind people are told, you can't. You can't be independent. You can't access information. You can't be employed. You can't have a family. You can't reach your dreams.
2: So we made a movement where we believe in blind people, and we lead courageously, and we expose misconceptions, and we dare to dream big.
3: The Museum of the Blind People's Movement could serve as a true physical manifestation of what we have accomplished, allowing visitors to more fully understand the breadth of the work of the Federation and what we have accomplished walking alone and marching together. This museum is essential.
4: It's a blind people's museum, right? So we should get blind people to decide what feels like, what it looks like. We're trying to really also iterate what a museum experience would be like, what a blind-centered experience would be like. We want to do things from the beginning, design all the way to building, that make sure we're including the true perspectives of blind people.
5: It's up to us to tell our story. It is our duty to tell that story.
6: It's important for blind people to tell our own stories because if society tells it, it's told from a flawed perspective.
7: History is typically written and communicated by those with privilege. And in American history, that hasn't been the blind community. So this is actually our chance to step into that role, that responsibility, to accept the privilege that we have to share not only what we want to share, but what reality has really been. We get to learn from the highs, the lows, and everything in between. And that is what I would love to see in our movement. Just the authentic representation of where we started, where we are now, and where we get to go next.
8: We get to show people that you can be independent and you can live the life that you want, and it become real for them because they actually get to see it in person.
9: It tells us that individuals can be part of something that's much greater than us, that we can accomplish anything we set our minds to. It's important to understand the power of one comes in thousands. I have a blind granddaughter. I want her to be able to come one day and experience what I'm experiencing as a shell, as a reality of our movement.
4: What's that one misconception you want to feel and experience shatter in the museum?
10: For me, it would be that blindness is a tragedy.
11: I think it's important to shatter some of the misconceptions and stereotypes.
12: Oh, you're just faking. You're not blind because you walked from point A to point B without stumbling.
13: I think there's still a very big misconception that making technology accessible for blind people is hard.
5: We have our work cut out for us, but there's no doubt in my mind that we could do it.
14: How can I be a part of this movement? How can I join? How can I do my part? How can I be an ally to this group to make sure that we're helping to advance the lives of blind people?
15: Imagine what we can build together. Join the journey to boldly shatter perceptions of blind people, to transform the future. Support the Museum of the Blind People's Movement. Beyond expectations.

0: I am delighted to introduce Roland Allen, whose steadfast leadership and unwavering dedication to our mission have cultivated growth and unity across our NFB community. Whether working with someone during a cane travel lesson at the Louisiana Center for the Blind, serving as a leader in the National Federation of the Blind of Louisiana, or helping spread the word about the work of the National Federation of the Blind, Roland serves with excellence and heart in everything that he does. Here he is for his reflections.
1: Hello, everyone. I am proud to be here today, not just as a member of this incredible movement, but as someone who grew up right here in New Orleans. And growing up, I didn't know any blind people. Well, let me clarify. The only image I had of blindness was a man I saw downtown, not too far from this hotel. He was standing on the street corner with a wooden cane and a sign that said, "Pencils for sale." As a kid, that image stuck with me. And somewhere inside, I thought, is that what being blind means? Is that what I have to look forward to? I was not afraid of going blind. I was afraid of the story that blindness seemed to tell. And that is why this museum, the Museum of the Blind People's Movement, matters so deeply. Because we are not just building a museum, we're reclaiming the narrative. It is about the lives we lived, the barriers we've broken, the truths we've told, and the futures we are building. For too long, society has told our story for us, usually wrong, usually tragic, and always without us. But through the National Federation of the Blind, I learned a different story. I graduated from the Louisiana Center for the Blind. That's where things began to change. I met successful blind people, confident blind people, people living lives that did not fit any of the stereotypes I had grown up fearing. That transformation, going from fear to pride, is why this museum matters. Our Museum of the Blind People's Movement is not just a collection of artifacts. It is a declaration. We are here. We've always been here. And we've always mattered. This museum tells us stories we never learned in school. It shines light on the blind people who organized, who fought, and built a civil rights movement. A movement still growing strong today. This museum gives us history. It gives us dignity, but maybe most importantly, it gives young blind people and the rest of the world a different image of what blindness means. Yeah. I think back to that little boy here in New Orleans, afraid of what his future might look like. I wish he could have visited this museum. I wish he could have witnessed the strength, the struggle, and the success of blind people throughout history. I wish he could have known that blindness is not the end of the story. It is the beginning of a different kind of journey. So why a museum? Because our stories deserve to be told. Because truth is powerful. Because when we tell the truth about blindness, we change lives. Just like mine was changed. Thank you.
0: Thank you so much, Roland. And it is now my pleasure to introduce our next panelist. For over 30 years, Dan Goldstein had the honor and joy of representing the National Federation of the Blind in many legal matters. Although he is retired, he has definitely not ridden off quietly into the sunset. And he continues to remain an active supporter and part of our NFB family. Here is our friend, Dan Goldstein.
2: Hello, fellow Federationists. It is such a joy every year since 1991 but one to come to convention, to see old friends and make new ones. It heals my heart every year. Why should this museum also be important to sighted people? Well, 39 years ago, in July 1986, there was this fellow who called my office named Mark Maurer, or as I came to know him, Sir, who invited me to come to the center to discuss handling a case for the National Federation of the Blind. I'm now going to tell you everything I knew at the time about blindness and blind people. Now that I've told you, what was worse was that I didn't know about my ignorance, because what I had in my head was a collection of misconceptions and stereotypes. Fortunately, before Dr. Maurer talked to me, he had me read a number of articles and speeches by Dr. Tenbrook and Dr. Jernigan. And by the time I had finished reading those pieces, first, I knew that I had a lot to unlearn and a lot to learn. And second, that this was a civil rights struggle for equal opportunity that I wanted to be part of and could be if I recognized how much I had to learn. And I'm still learning. So, as you all know from your life experiences, I'm not the only sighted bozo out there. The world is full of sighted people who don't know, to use the technical legal term, diddly squat about blindness. And you encounter that hard fact every day of your lives. But sighted people who are taught about the blind people's movement, as I was, can learn, become part of the movement alongside you, and that is why the sighted, as well as the blind, need this museum. Who needs to go to this museum? Everybody. Parents of blind children, teachers of blind children, employers, policymakers, advocates, legislators, and, well, as you said, everybody else needs to come and to learn about the struggle, and when they leave, support the struggle and recognize that blind people have the right and the capacity to live the lives they want. And when those folks leave the museum, we want them to go home and tell their friends and neighbors how exciting it was to visit the museum, tell their employers what great problem solvers blind people can be, tell their elected officials that it is their job to remove artificial and gratuitous barriers. This museum, in its content and design, will be a powerful monument to human dignity. By the way, I've heard that big donors may get an opportunity to name a hall or a room or something. And I've been thinking about that because Patty explained to me that when you make a pledge or a gift, there's then an edit box that opens up that asks if you want to give in honor of somebody. And I've been missing a voice from the PAC table this year and last year. And so I can tell you, when I make my pledge or gift, I'm going to say that it's in honor of Scott. And if everybody in this room who loved and respected it made their gift in honor of Scott, we would raise a boatload of money. And I just feel it was appropriate. He was the embodiment of our spirit and devoted himself to bring us to the point we've reached. This museum will be a message to the world of what we stand for, what we've fought for, and what our future will be. And while there have been new obstacles to our progress, we're strong, we're together, and we shall overcome. Thank you.
0: Thank you so much, Dan. I first met our next speaker at a leadership seminar. Ramona Walhoff has held multiple leadership roles in our organization, both on the national level and in the National Federation of the Blind of Idaho. She joined the Federation in 1965, and I believe this is her 57th convention. Ramona is known currently for her tireless work to collect videos telling the truth about blindness on Idaho's Blind Channel. And as of the other day, though I know there have been filming happening at our convention, there were over 556 videos to date. So now I will turn the microphone to Ramona for her remarks.
3: Thank you, Pam. My mother was born in 1923, and we're lucky to still have her with us. Her name is Ruth Ireland. Some of you know her. When she turned 100, she said, "I don't need anything." You know, and I think that was the truth. But we still wanted to honor her, not just with a cake. So we collected from family members somewhere around $40,000 and gave her a certificate saying this amount is being given to the new upcoming Museum of the Blind People's Movement. And you know what? I think that amount may increase in her honor. She's not going to live forever. And my family has a lot of blindness involved. My brother is Curtis Willoughby. Some of you know him. He's now living in Arkansas. My sister is Susan Ford. Some of you know her. They're both blind members of the Federation. My nephew is Brent Ford in Missouri. And my mother, although that the blindness is not hereditary, my brother lost her vision to macular degeneration in her 90s. So the Federation has had a huge effect on our family. I joined in 1965. That convention was in Washington, D.C., the only one we've ever had there. Bobby Kennedy came, made a speech, got an award. Look it up. I'm not going to tell you all about it. Hubert Humphrey came, made a speech, got an award. Not going to tell you the details. I sat at a banquet table with 3 out of more than 100 congressmen and senators. They were interested in the Federation and interested in us personally. So that taught me that the Federation changes the world. There was one person at that roll call in 1965 that said, this was in the roll call of states. He said, "Our state got 5 pieces of legislation through the legislature this year." You can't ignore things like that. Did we hear things like that in our roll call? Yes, we did. Not the same exact things, but worth remembering. So when you have someone who's turning 90 or 95 or 100 or even 80 or a retirement party, and they have what they need, they don't need a lot of stuff. But it's an honor to remember them with a gift to the Museum of the Blind Persons Movement. Would you like to see a contrast between the Opticon and the Monarch? I would. I can think of dozens of things. You know, the past is interesting, the future is exciting, and the present ties them together. So what do we have but a wonderful opportunity? Do you like challenge? I like challenges, and I think we respond to challenges. Well, the museum is a very exciting challenge. Would you like to make videos available to people in your hometown? I would. So it's up to us to find the teams to build the Museum of the Blind Persons Movement, and we can all do it together, but we need to be creative in finding contributors. And don't forget your family cares about you and what you care about.
0: Thank you so much, Ramona. Next, we will hear from Shane Ostermeyer, also from the great state of Idaho. Shane retired from working in higher education for over 25 years and now owns and operates two family businesses. He is honored to be serving as second vice president of the NFB of Idaho and first vice president for the Treasure Valley chapter in Boise. Here's Shane to share his perspective.
4: Good morning, everyone. I was diagnosed with RP when I was 16, and my twin brother as well. My mom was shattered, because the small town doctor said to her, "These boys aren't going to go anywhere." Now, my mom, a third grade teacher, said, "No way." She started to research and find the truth about blindness, not the falsities of blindness. And that's why this museum and its digital exhibits and a physical location are so vital. I grew up in a very small town in Idaho where the cows and, yes, the potatoes outnumber the people. But through my mom's dedication and her drive, her two boys accomplished their dreams. My brother, before his passing, was a personal athletic trainer. He received his degree from Boise State University in health nutrition. He was even hired to help train a very famous NBA player. For myself, I went on to earn 3 degrees. I have a bachelor's from Idaho State University, a master's from the University of Nebraska, and a doctorate degree also from Idaho State University. The reason that this museum is important is because, like my mom, she was trying to find the truth. And wouldn't it be great if there was a dedicated place that had our stories, not the stories that have been made up, but the truth, the reality that all of us can reach our dreams. That is why, when my mom passed, I made a gift in her honor. In the honor of all of our teachers and our mentors, I invite you to do the same. This museum will be there for the moms that hear those awful words that their children may not accomplish anything. And this museum, as in the promo said, will shatter that and prove that any child can accomplish their goals and dreams Thank you, everybody.
0: It is now my pleasure to introduce someone whose leadership has helped shape the future of accessible technology and who is a true partner to the blind community. Troy Ottilio is the Chief Executive Officer of IRA, a company that is breaking barriers every day. Under his leadership, IRA has not only expanded its reach, but also deepened its partnership with the National Federation of the Blind, working with us to build a world where access and independence are the norm, not the exception. I am happy to turn the microphone to Troy for his comments.
5: Good mid-morning, National Federation of the Blind, every state, every chapter, and everyone here. IRA is proud to be at our 11th National Federation of the Blind Convention, and we are proud to be a financial sponsor of this vision. We're thankful to spend time with you, and I'm here to share our passion for the NFB Museum, to speak directly to the companies and organizations who will hear this message about why they should, and I believe will, support this vital cause. At IRA, we have the privilege of seeing what the world too often doesn't or overlooks. We see up close what most people miss, the creativity, determination, and everyday victories of the blind and low vision community. Through millions of visual interpreting sessions, we've been invited into some of the most personal and powerful moments, solo ventures, airport chaos, first job offers, first dates, homework, cooking, shopping, cleaning, art, finding what's lost, reading accessible forms, and museum visits. From the mundane to the thrilling, these aren't just calls, these are windows into how this community is rewriting the definition of independence every day. Access isn't just a right, it's also about being seen. And from day one, IRA was built on a bold belief. Access is a human right, but access alone isn't enough. If this world doesn't see your story, if no one knows about the ingenuity and leadership in this room, then the job isn't done. That's why the museum matters so much. It will tell the stories that too often go untold to show the world not just what blind people can do, but what they are doing. And it's not just a building. It's a beacon. The museum isn't just a destination. It's a spark. It reshapes public perception, influences policy, fuels pride in the community. And because it's digital first, a blind child in Europe or a researcher in Montana can feel the same pride and connection wherever they are. And we're here in New Orleans, so let's talk about jazz. Yeah. Who here has already heard some live jazz this week? Yeah. Yeah. So jazz is beautiful because it is about improvisation, taking what life gives you, the rhythm, turning it into something new and brilliant and in real time. Doesn't that sound familiar?
6: Yes.
5: That's what you all do every day. You don't wait for someone to hand you the sheet music. You write your own. The NFB calls it structured discovery, and it's one of the most inspiring philosophies I know, and I think it's jazz. So, future sponsors supporting this museum is good business and great citizenship. It's not just about the right thing to do. It's smart. When employers and partners understand the stories this museum will tell, they'll stop seeing blindness as a cost and start seeing it as untapped potential. When we share this vision with our business partners and customers like the state of Colorado, Alabama, Google, Microsoft, Target, Walmart, Starbucks, and so many more, it resonates. They see how it strengthens their own diversity goals, mission, and brand. So at IRA, we're not just witnessing history, we're helping preserve it. With millions of these stories and data points, IRA serves as one portal into this museum. Our contribution isn't just financial. We'll help uncover and share themes, stories that would otherwise stay hidden because we have the privilege of hearing them every day. So every gift builds a legacy. Every donation is a vote for the story of blindness and for who gets remembered and how society sees blindness 50 years from now. We're not just funding a building, we're funding a memory of a movement. And if we don't do it, someone else might, and they might not tell it right. So let's not wait for the world to catch up. Let's lead it. So many individuals have stepped up And that collective commitment is inspiring. But now, it's time for those with the capacity to make a larger pledge to join them. Because this isn't just the Museum of the Blind People's Movement, it's a museum for all of us who believe in dignity, history, and power reclaimed. So, let's keep playing the song. Let's honor the jazz in this room, the unscripted brilliance of this community. Let's make sure the world not only hears it, but never forgets it. Thank you for letting Ira be a part of your ensemble, for building a legacy worthy of the music you create every day.
0: Thank you so much, Troy. Next, I have the honor to introduce a very special family whose commitment, compassion, and generosity have profoundly shaped our shared journey. As first family of our NFB DC affiliate, the Callaways, Sean, Dr. LaTanya Callaway, and the real star, Camille, better known as the Princess, demonstrate exceptional leadership and community spirit, supporting our initiatives and uplifting us all. Let's extend a warm welcome to the Callaways, where the Federation really is a family affair.
6: Yeah, you start.
7: So, hi, I'm Dr. LaTanya Callaway, everyone. Hello. I'll start off for the family. So when I thought about the blind people's movement in the museum, I thought about what would I want Camille to gain from attending the museum. And in thinking about that, I thought about not only her, but children younger than her as well as older. And I envisioned classes going to the museum to really learn and listen. So this is what I came up with, and hopefully you all can agree with this as well. So I would hope that Camille would gain from the Museum of the Blind People's Movement. I would want her to learn the history of the blind people's civil rights movement, how blind people fought for their rights. I would love for her to understand and develop empathy and respect for people with disabilities and understand what it's like to live as a blind person specifically. I would love for her to understand, thank you so much. I would love for her to understand the importance of accessibility and inclusion. I want her to see why making spaces accessible to everyone matters. I would want her to be inspired by blind leaders and activists. I would love for her to hear the stories of blind people who made and continue to make a difference. I would want her to recognize the power of advocacy and social change, to learn how people can create change by speaking up, mobilizing, and putting that into action for the good of all and others. I would definitely want her to appreciate adaptive tools and technologies for the blind. I would love for her to discover how these tools help blind people in their daily lives. I would want her to cultivate awareness of fairness and equity. I want her to think about what's fair and unfair in society and advocate and make a difference, continue to make a difference. I would want her to explore the cultural contributions of blind individuals, you know, enjoy the music, the art, the stories from blind creators. See the value of diverse perspectives and experiences. Understand why different life experiences are important. And last but not least, I would want Camille to embrace the idea that everyone deserves dignity and belonging. Believe that everyone deserves respect and a place in the world so that they can live the life that they like, what they want.
8: Good morning, everyone.
0: Good morning.
8: I happen to be the husband of Dr. LaTanya Callaway. and father of the princess, Camille Calloway. As many of you know and heard, prior to becoming a Federationist, I did not have the confidence to be a father. I didn't believe I could be a blind father. But after joining this wonderful family called the Federation, I don't think it was ironic that a few years later I became a father. One of the things that makes me proud is that my daughter has a sense of awareness about the capabilities of blind people. I'll never forget visiting her school for the first time, and I met her teacher. This was when she was 3 years old. She said, "Miss Brown, this is my daddy. He's blind, but he can do anything anyone else can do." I never forget overhearing her talking to her friends and telling some of her friends that my daddy's coming home from work. And somebody said, "Well, your daddy works?" She said, "Yeah, a lot of blind people work." So like my wife, I always have this vision. When I heard about the museum and this initiative for the first time as a board member, I just envisioned school trips up to Baltimore with kids visiting the museum. Kids like Camille's age, high school students, junior high school students, right? Because when I give talks on the behalf of the Federation, I often have these discussions on the importance of planting the seeds of capabilities, not in college, not when someone gets a job in the private or public sector. The seeds need to be planted on an elementary school level, right? And so this is why this museum is important to me. But I'm just going to take a second to have Camille tell you all why the museum is important to her.
9: Hello, everyone. I think that having a museum for us is important because children from all around the world, including me, can learn about the everyday challenges and struggles that blind people have to go through, as well as how they overcome them. We can also learn about the resources they use. I think it's important for us kids to learn these things.
8: Now, I want to say this. I have, you know, President Rick Abono has asked for many, you know, ideas, artifacts from across the country. But one picture I hope that is put in the museum is a picture of my child and I playing Uno. And so I want to ask Camille, when you and I play Uno, baby, who's better, me or you?
9: Me.
8: I guess I haven't taught her well. Again, thank you all. And when I dedicate, when I dedicate a name for this museum, it's going to be my baby. So thank you.

0: of you in this room have been with us for a long time as members, as partners, as champions of our work. You have given generously of your time, your resources, your belief in what we do, and for that we are deeply grateful. Our Museum of the Blind People's Movement campaign is not about replacing that support. It is about inviting you to be part of something additional, something lasting. Some of you are hearing about our Museum of the Blind People's Movement for the first time at this convention and wondering how to get involved. Together, we have a chance to leave a legacy, to create something that future generations will benefit from and that will make a difference today. Because of the choices we are making now, I hope that you are considering joining us in this next step, because we are building this future, but we cannot do it without you. This is our call to act, a call to invest in something that is ours, a museum created by blind people, not to fit into someone else's mold, but to reflect our reality, our lived experiences. This is not charity, this is change, built with intention, built by our community. And that is where you come in. We are building this museum, and to build it right, we need support. Whether you are able to give a large gift, a modest one, or to share the effort with your network, it all makes a difference. 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So I invite you, as a member of our Federation family, as a community partner, as someone who believes in a more complete and honest narrative of blindness, to go to www.nfb.org/contribute/museum. Again, that's nfb.org/contribute/museum. You can learn more and share the link with others, and please give at whatever level you feel comfortable. Every dollar makes a difference. This is our time. This is our chance to define who we are, what we have done, and what we are building next. And we need your voice, your energy, your support, and the support of your friends, colleagues, families, partners. Because our NFB, Museum of the Blind People's Movement, will not just tell about our history, it will make history, and it will change perceptions of blindness and transform the future. And we are the ones who will make it happen. Thank you, and let's go build the National Federation of the Blind, Museum of the Blind People's Movement.
1: Well done. Well done. Awesome. Thank you. Thank you very much to Pam and all of our panelists, all of these folks that you have heard from on this panel, including both Pam and Roland, have already made financial contributions and pledges to this campaign, as have the Riccobonos, as have a number of others of you out there. I do also ask you to do what you can and to make your commitment soon so that we can make this museum effort a reality sooner rather than later. So thank you all to our panelists for being here today.
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1: All right. Sticking with the discussion of technology, and Jonathan mentioned Meta. I had a prop for this introduction, so I had to put my Meta Ray-Bans on. Okay, now I can do the introduction appropriately. So this would be the time to put your Meta glasses. Maybe someone has the Oakleys, I don't know. This next presenter, though, is a first-timer at this convention. And as all of you know, Jonathan already spoke to it, Meta is a company with which blind people have

a challenging relationship, as he's already articulated by some of the problems that we often encounter on the front lines with Facebook. But at the same time, we have a lot of interest and excitement in our community because of some of the work that's happening related to AI and wearables. How many people are wearing your Meta glasses now? There you go. It just goes to show you. But they're not perfect, right? But fortunately, we have a leader at Meta that takes this seriously, takes the relationship with the National Federation of the Blind seriously, and she's been given a mandate at the company that spans people, product, and policy. And so she's in a great position to do something about it. She has built a strong relationship with us in dealing with problems and solutions very quickly, although she's only fairly new within the last 6 months to her role at Meta. So we're very happy to have with us for the first time the Vice President and Head of Accessibility and Engagement for Meta. Please welcome Maxine Williams.

0: Well, this is an exciting crowd. Yes. Thank you. Thank you to everyone. Thank you, President Riccobono, for having us here. Thank you to all of the organizers of this amazing 85th National Convention. Yes. Thank you to every single member and every human being who is a participant in the Blind People's Movement. As I was introduced, my name is Maxine Williams, and I am, in fact, the Vice President of Engagement and Accessibility at Meta. I am a 5'2" black woman with a blue suit on and Bantu knots in my hair, which are like little bumps all over my head. Yes, you know what those are. Right now, we are at a turning point. We honestly are. Artificial intelligence, or AI, is reshaping how we live, communicate, and navigate life. And for many of the 1.3 billion people around the world who experience some form of disability, especially those who are blind or have low vision, this moment brings both promise and questions. There is promise in the idea that AI can support independence and connection in new and more powerful ways. It can help describe what's around you, read a menu out loud, summarize a document, or transcribe a voice message, all in real time. There is promise in the idea that AI holds all of this potential to improve access. But this moment also comes with real questions. How do we bring the lived expertise of people with disabilities into the design and development process? How do we leverage AI to meet the diversity of needs and perspectives across the disability community? Are we building products and features that are usable and that bring value to those who use them? At Meta, we have been asking these questions. We know AI has enormous potential to improve the user experience, but we also know that potential does not become progress without intentional action and community collaboration. Today, I want to talk to you about what's possible at that intersection of accessibility and AI. Not just what we are working on at Meta, but what we are seeing across the industry and how together we can shape the future of access. AI is something that works in the background to make your life easier, to make it more convenient and more enjoyable. At its best, AI doesn't just automate tasks. It adapts to you. It augments how you move through the world on your terms, responding to your context, your environment, and your preferences. For blind and low vision users, that promise is not abstract. You know, you've been using assistive technologies for years, navigating with screen readers, OCR tools, and description apps that have long provided foundational access. But what makes this moment different is the way that AI is enabling more dynamic, conversational, and context-aware experiences that act more like a digital assistant than a static tool. These new capabilities allow people to complete tasks that once required the help of others, such as identifying objects or understanding spatial layouts independently and privately. That shift is very meaningful. Because when assistive technology preserves your autonomy, it is not just more advanced, it helps to level the playing field. Let's talk about the Ray-Ban Meta glasses. Yay! You already know the basics, right? Yeah. hands-free interactions, AI-powered guidance. But what we're hearing from community members is that it's the subtle things, time responsiveness, things like that are beginning to shift what's possible. Features like detailed responses, they don't just describe, they interpret. Instead of listing objects, they offer spatial cues or read intent from signage. That nuance matters when you're navigating an unfamiliar place or trying to engage with your environment more fluidly. This feature, detailed responses, wasn't just dreamed up in a lab, you know. It was shaped and led by Meta employees who are blind or who have low vision. Yes. And it was tested by our partners at Be My Eyes. Yes. And informed by direct feedback gathered through user research and a dedicated advocacy outreach session we held with organizations like, you guessed it, the National Federation of the Blind. That collaboration didn't end with development. It was continued through iteration. For example, we heard from the community that there were overly restrictive limits on their ability to get descriptions of people, making it difficult to understand who was around them in public or social settings. In response, our teams lifted these limitations last year, helping wearers to access the information they need about the people around them. Having this product feature influenced by members of this community who deeply understand the real-world friction points ensures that we are solving for impact, not just assumptions. And bringing in trusted partners like Be My Eyes, like the NFB, provided us with grounded, community-informed insight that helped us refine both the technology and the experience. Now, of course, it's not just about launching new devices or pursuing research breakthroughs. It's also about listening, especially to those who rely on our products every day and making thoughtful, ongoing improvements based on that feedback. At Meta, our products, Facebook, Instagram, WhatsApp, Threads, Quest, Ray-Ban Metas, are all used by more than 3.4 billion people each month with various needs, various experiences, and various aspirations. We've heard from members of the blind and low vision community about what's working, and let me tell you, we have heard about where there's room for improvement. Loud and clear. That input is informing how we apply AI across our products to make them more responsive to real-world needs. This includes automatic alt text that now describes photos across several of our platforms in more than 45 languages. Thank you for the feedback. Audio descriptions in reels and videos so that more visual content is accessible. Yes. Screen reader support in Meta Quest. And if you haven't tried Meta Quest yet, run and try it. We introduce new possibilities for entertainment, education, and social connection in virtual reality. We have enhanced color contrast and labels across WhatsApp, Instagram, Quest, and more to make content easier to perceive and navigate. All of those improvements have come through your feedback, listening, and continuing to strive to do our best. And we know we are not done. We believe that in order to achieve our mission of building the future of human connection and the technology that makes it possible, We need to build products that are accessible and provide value to everyone. This is a direction that we are heading in with focus and intention. And one of our biggest lessons we've learned is that we cannot do this work in a vacuum. In fact, it's something I'm extremely proud of, how much we've learned from the disability community. You've told us what's missing, you've tested features, you've pointed out friction points and helped us to continue to improve how we design. You helped us shape detailed responses. You helped us refine Call a Volunteer through our partnership with Be My Eyes. And you continue to show up with clarity and candor, helping us understand where our products can continue to evolve to meet your needs. And beyond feedback, you've offered something even more powerful, which is your perspective. Recently, we hosted a multi-day co-design focused entirely on Facebook accessibility. Yes. For those who are unfamiliar, a co-design is a participatory research approach in which we bring users and experts together in our product design process as equal contributors. For this particular engagement, which we had recently, we invited blind and low vision users, advocates, and organizations to work side by side with our product teams to explore barriers, collaborate on solutions, and prioritize updates. This wasn't a surface level workshop. It was a deep, immersive collaboration, one where the lived experiences and expertise directly impacted how our teams think about accessibility on the platform. And you'll be happy to know we did not ask community members to be participants. We asked them to be partners. Yes. They weren't there only to test or give feedback. They were there to shape the vision, to challenge assumptions, and to help us reimagine what is possible. Together, we reframed what is considered average or good enough. You see, because we heard from many of our co-designers that a product or feature they used recently was average. That's the word they used. But when we probed, we discovered that average often meant barely or somewhat usable. And that realization reflected for us a history of how low expectations from technology had become. Right? Because it was technology that wasn't being built with the community in mind. That insight has helped us to further fuel us to work towards experiences that are not just average, not barely usable, but truly accessible for our users. And today, the findings from that co-design are already informing improvements and new features at Facebook. But we know we can't stop there. Can't stop, won't stop. This is ongoing work, and it's being shaped by your voices, your perspectives, your experiences, and your participation. So, where do we go from here? Well, on our part, we are going to keep listening. We are going to keep building. We will build AI that enables autonomy and independence. We will build with tools that are open and shareable. We build products that reflect your real-world needs. And we build with communities, not just for you. The history of accessibility has always been one of innovation. Captions, voice control, text-to-speech. These all started as accessibility tools, and now they are part of everyday life for millions of people. That is what accessibility does. It does not just solve problems, it changes the standard. And when we build with accessibility from the start and prioritize the people who need it most, We end up making products that are better for everyone. So thank you again and again. Thank you for your leadership, for your feedback, and for your partnership. You are not just influencing the products we build. You are shaping the future of what is possible. What is possible with AI, with technology, and with the future of human connection. Thank you.
1: 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We look forward to doing more with Meta.
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3: Remarks by Pam Allen. A photo appears on the page, the caption, Pam Allen. Thank you. It is so humbling to be here today to share with you as we come together to celebrate the impact Scott had and continues to have on each of us. When I first connected with the National Federation of the Blind, I was in college and was so eager to meet other blind students. I had so many questions, and I was also excited about networking with others and learning about the careers they were pursuing and the strategies they used. I had the incredible experience of helping with organizing student chapters in several states and attending Washington Seminar even before my first national convention. When I found what we then called the student division, I knew immediately that I had found what I was looking for, and an integral piece of that was Scott. As all of us know, Scott had a way of making an impression. When you walked into a room, you immediately knew where Scott was. His booming voice, his easy laugh, his ability to chime in on just about any topic with some knowledge or opinion. He had a way of drawing people in and making everyone feel needed. Scott was great at delegating, and I remember that he found ways for me, who was very new to the NFB, to get involved and feel like I had something to contribute. And I know he did that for so many people here and who are listening. Later that year, at my first national convention, I was elected to serve on the Student Division Board and had the chance, over the next couple of years, to continue to learn from and work with Scott, whether it was helping with more student chapter organizing or planning seminars featuring the young and the skillless skits, or writing up articles for the student slate, or staying up to count poker chips after Monte Carlo nights to determine the big winners, or having a lively discussion about some philosophical issue about a student gathering, or what was the best U2 song, or all of us dreaming about what our futures would hold. Scott was always at the center of our discussions, challenging us to do more than we thought possible, entertaining us with his adventures and stories, and showing us by his example how to lead with wisdom, integrity, humor, and love. He always made sure we got our work done, and that we had fun while doing it. Scott found creative ways to share the message of the Federation, and he had a way of getting everyone around him excited about our work. Like I know he did with so many of you, by placing trust in me, Scott helped me gain confidence and find my voice and my place as a young student leader, and that changed my life in so many ways. In the years since our student days, I had the true blessing and gift of Scott's friendship. We celebrated many of life's milestones as we both completed our education, traveled our career paths, found our soulmates, and served in various leadership roles. We enjoyed so many happy times, faced challenges and losses, and shared so many stories. For Scott loved nothing more than to tell stories, especially about Alex and Carter. Scott was so multifaceted, as comfortable testifying about legislation, arguing a case, talking about his beloved sports teams, or singing karaoke. Throughout it all, over these many years, Scott remained steady, a constant source of wisdom, a listening ear, a guiding force, an encourager. I knew I could always pick up the phone or send a text, and I would get a response, a fresh perspective, a way of looking at the situation that brought clarity. Several times during this last month, I have started to pick up the phone before realizing I cannot hear that booming voice on the other end or Mocha's happy hello. It is then that I remember how much Scott loved each of us and how he fought for the rights of all blind people and how he cherished the work of the NFB. And though I am sad, I am filled with hope and so much gratitude for being able to draw upon the wisdom he shared and the example he set. Maya Angelou said, "A great soul serves everyone all of the time. A great soul never dies. It brings us together again and again." Just like Scott did that while he was with us, I know Scott will continue to bring us together again and again, to support each other, to be here for Anahit and Alex and Carter, to build the Federation, to keep fighting the fight, and to keep dreaming and fulfilling the world with laughter and love and hope and possibility. Thank you, Scott.
4: 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We're NFBRN, the National Federation of the Blind Radio Network.
3: Dreaming Big, the influence of blind-centered experience and direction on artificial intelligence. Presented by Brian Bashan, Vice Chair, Be My Eyes, Berkeley, California. A photo appears on the page, the caption, Brian Bashan. From the editor, here is one of the most enlightening presentations of the 2024 National Convention Agenda, one in which the presenter was a facilitator who introduced us to an almost unbelievable dialogue with artificial intelligence and showed how it can be harnessed to assist us in our day-to-day living. Here is what President Riccobono said to introduce the presentation.
1: Now, our next presentation is another entity which we supported through our partnership along with Smart Job and the American Action Fund. We've supported their exploration of artificial intelligence. This item is Dream Big, the influence of blind-centered experience and direction on artificial intelligence. And this gentleman is no stranger to this crowd. He brings his blind-centered intelligence to his role in helping to shape the work at Be My Eyes. Here's Brian Bashan.

0: Good morning, fellow Federationists. You know, last year during convention, BMI's CEO Mike Buckley stood here and told you about the thing that had just started, a little thing called BMI AI. Anybody use it here? Today, I want to tell you a little bit more about what happens when a company has leadership that is centered on blindness. Beginning 10 years ago from our blind founder, furniture craftsman Hans Wieberg, who wanted more solutions, more tools, there are significant blind memberships at Be My Eyes on our board of directors, and our products are influenced by 200 blind beta testers around the world. In fact, are there any blind beta testers for BMI's in this room? Yeah. Since Mike Buckley spoke here in the last 12 months, we've had a profusion of new features that are blind informed. Now you can do private friends and family circles, create your own. You have Be My Eyes for work. You have Be My Eyes on an Android platform for the Global South. We have Microsoft partnered with Be My Eyes for Windows Desktop AI. Anyone use it yet? A couple of months ago, we put out Be My Eyes' own inclusive language guide. What company puts out a disability language guide? One that is blind informed. And we put out a service directory. It's in every app, maybe 1,000 different companies and so forth, but also in there you will find the phone numbers and can be connected directly to every affiliate president in the United States. Centering on blindness really makes a difference. You know, those beta testers who started with us a little more than a year ago said one thing. I want facial description. And that loud and clear voice informed us. We're working with our partners at OpenAI, and we said, our members need facial description. They said, no, we've got to blur it. I said, we need this description. You know, we're at a table demanding something from a $100 billion company, and guess what? They gave us facial description. It's available in all 49 states except for the state of Illinois, which has its own rules. And I think there are a few lawyers in the Illinois, where are you? You got some work to do. Yeah. What we're finding in this last year is that blind people are using the hell out of AI. Last month, our servers had 2,100,000 queries just for Be My AI. That means every 1.2 seconds around the clock, somebody on the planet who's blind is asking for description through AI. That's, to our surprise, that's 7 times more queries for AI than the old volunteer service. But guess what? The volunteer calls are still as strong as ever, have themselves increased, and it's important to us that if you need information, you have the choice. AI or human, it doesn't matter as long as you use it. The average person who's on AI uses it 4.7 times a day to find out information. And this last 16 months of experience has shown us that AI really can do amazing things. I'll tell you just one example. Last week, I spoke to a blind woman in California who's using, she's figured out how to write the code to run a 3D printer. And those of you who've run 3D printers, sometimes they go awry. And so how does a blind person know mid-stage, is the object being created properly, or is it spaghettiing out and causing a mess? Now, ordinarily that would be easy, except when the spaghetti is 400 degrees in temperature. You can't use your hands on it. So she said, well, I'll try to take pictures with AI and it'll describe how the thing is going, and it worked. So I was very impressed, and I, at the end, I thought to ask her, what university is she with? And she said, I'm in the 11th grade. That's the future of AI. So I want to talk to you a little bit about the future, and I want to do the most dangerous thing possible from the stage, which is a live demonstration. I'm going to ask Be My Associate Kearns Lane to come up to help with this demonstration. He's going to demonstrate our latest capability, which will be in your hands in a matter of weeks. It's GPT-4.0, which is informed, I'm told, by 1 trillion parameters, things it sucked up on the internet from God knows where. It's the largest model out there, apparently. So when we demonstrate it, I want you to notice how the world is changing. Instead of taking a picture and waiting 10 seconds, which was a miracle all the way back in 2023, today, AI will be quick, conversational, and interruptible. So, Kearns, where are you?
1: Right here.
0: Okay. I'm going to say, hello, AI. Can you hear me?
2: Hi. I can't hear you.
0: Okay. Can you describe the logo of the National Federation of the Blind?
2: Yes. The logo of the National Federation of the Blind has 3 intertwined circles in red, blue, and green, symbolizing equality, opportunity, and security for the blind. Have you seen this logo before?
0: Yes, absolutely. But now I want to change topics, because knowing about STEM and science is important to blind people. Could you describe to me the appearance of the asteroid Ryugu?
2: Absolutely. Ryugu is a diamond-shaped asteroid with a rugged surface covered in rocks and boulders. Its color is dark, almost black, and it's about 1/2 mile wide. It's quite an intriguing sight. What got you interested in asteroids like Ryugu?
0: Well, I'm interested in many things, but could you tell me that same description in Spanish?
2: Claro. Ryugu es un asteroide con forma de diamante y una superficie escarpada cubierta de rocas y cantos rodados. Su color es oscuro, casi negro, y tiene alrededor de 1/2 kilómetro de ancho. Es bastante fascinante. ¿Qué te interesó de los asteroides como Ryugu?
0: Okay, es bastante. All right. Now I'd love to change from just talking to live video. Okay? You ready?
1: Ready.
0: Okay. Can you tell me what you see?
2: It looks like a conference room with lots of people seated and a podium at the front. There's a banner with logos, including Google, hanging behind the podium. Are you attending or presenting at this event?
0: Can you tell me if the folks look like they're enjoying my presentation?
2: They seem engaged and attentive.
0: Okay. That's a first. Okay, I'd like to ask Kearns to point the camera at the president of the National Federation of the Blind. This is Mark Riccobono. Do you know who he is?
2: Yes. Mark Riccobono is the president of the National Federation of the Blind. How are you feeling about how it's going?
0: Excuse me. Can you tell me what he looks like?
2: Sure. Mark Riccobono is wearing a dark suit with a green shirt and a tie. He has short, light-colored hair. He seems focused on his presentation. Anything else you'd like to know?
0: You said he had short, light-colored hair. The other day he told us that after 10 years his hair is receding. Is it really receding?
2: Yes.
0: Okay, Mr. President, can I ask you to do something for the camera?
3: Sure. What would you like me to do?
0: Just do something, and I'll ask AI what you're doing.
3: Okay.
2: Sounds good. I'm ready to describe what's happening.
0: Okay, tell me what he's doing.
2: He was waving his hand at the camera.
0: Okay, let's try one last thing. What is he doing now?
2: Now, he's raising his hand up high, almost like he's waving or making a point. Seems like he's still keeping his hand up like he's making a point or signaling something. Looks like
0: he's very determined like that. Thank you, AI, and thank you, Prince Lane. Will this be something requiring high tech when it comes to Be My Eyes? No, that was an iPhone 13 using a regular cellular network. And I'm going to tell you something, that today's AI is the worst AI you'll ever use. It's only going to get better. We are seeing, over the last year, fewer hallucinations. But the blind-centered folks at Be My Eyes are seeing some things that are actually a little worrying about this, too. The descriptions that AI is giving are increasingly bland, warm, and homogeneous. If you ask, say, for a photo of a real estate broker, you're never going to get a real estate broker carrying a white cane. Blind people are missing from these large language models. So we're seeing deeper problems because of that. Sometimes you'll ask one of these models, and there are about 24 of them active right now, so I don't want to pick on any one. You'll say, "I'm blind," and it will respond with, "I'm sorry." Or sometimes you'll hold up a business card. You think that would be an easy thing, and you'll say, and you're happy that the business card is in Braille and print, and you'll say, "Can you read the business card?" And it does say, "I can't read it because I can't read Braille." Sometimes it's taken a picture of me and it described me like it described President Riccobono and said, "He's carrying a long red-tipped cane." Well, I've never used a red-tipped cane in my life. The models have to stop generalizing. The models have actually told me that it's preferable to call somebody visually impaired than blind. Obviously, they weren't in resolutions yesterday. It's called your dog guide your best friend. And sometimes we see that you get syrupy and condescending language when a blind person does the merest accomplishment. And then it still has, guess what, the same ableist construct when you ask it, as the video now will tell you, "Your Uber is here." But where is here? One day I thought, okay, I'm going to try one model, I'll get my mail, and I'll just go through it one piece at a time. So I picked out a piece of mail and I'll hold it up. I wanted to see who it was from, and it said, "It's an envelope." And then I thought, okay, I'll ask it a second question. And I did, and it said, "Oh, it has a return address and a regular address and a stamp on it." It took me 3 times to get it to read who it was from. It never occurred to the model makers that users of this service would be blind or would hold paper upside down. These models are not unkind or prejudiced. We simply don't exist in them right now. We need to train these readers to be efficient as we train human readers. This in the field is called reinforcement training through human feedback. Large companies, the largest LLMs, are spending up to $100 million every year with humans training the models to be more accurate and more respectful. But to my knowledge, no blind person has yet been hired to join this team of reinforcement training. Would any of you like to be hired to train these models? Some companies say they don't need us. They can train these models with theoretical models of blind people. Do you think that possibly could represent our lived experience? So how can we make things better? In the very near future, you will have a chance to train these models yourself. In fact, our friend Everett Bacon announced this week that his company, Aira, is already soliciting your input to train its models for better results. Yeah. Now, I know that some of your sessions, your video sessions particularly, may be private, and we want to find ways to respect that. So in our and other user agreements, you will always have the chance to opt out if something seems private to you. But we hope you're going to lean in and train these models. It's the only way that we can exist and show up in them. You know, we train teachers, employers, family, everybody on the street about blindness every day. Why is training AI any different than that? Yeah. You know, actively speaking our truth has always been at the core of Federationism. And so I ask you, did you sit and wait for the Vision Industrial Complex to get rid of subminimum wages? Did you sit and wait for somebody else to put sounds on quiet electric cars?
4: No.
0: Did we put up with ATMs that didn't talk when they arrived?
4: No.
0: Do you want to sit and wait for the AI companies to get blindness right by themselves?
4: No.
0: So please share your sessions. Consider it a revolutionary act to change the machine. You know, tech writer Tom Chatfield said it best. There is no question that AI is changing the world. The question is, who will be changing AI? Whose majority models will be the ones that go forward? And who will be left out? Federationists, we must not be left out. Thank you.
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8: This is Anil Lewis. Hi, Melissa. How are you?
7: I'm doing great. It is a beautiful day here in Baltimore. I don't know what it's like in Atlanta the day that we're recording, but in Baltimore, it is in the high 60s. My windows are open and our very young kitty is feeling the spring in his blood. So if you hear thumps and bumps along the way, that is him running from the windowsill to the other windowsill across the house. So that's what's going on here.
8: We're at a low 70 degrees, nice breeze, sunlight. It's nice out.
7: Oh.
8: I do not have my doors open because the allergies are really kicking my butt right about now, but you know.
7: My daughter too. I'm very lucky I don't have allergies.
8: Yes, you are. Yes, you are.
7: But we have a fun person to converse with today. Should we bring that person in right away, Anil, or do you want to?
8: I thought you were talking about me.
7: You are a fun person to converse with, Anil Lewis. Yes, you are.
8: Thank you. So are you, Melissa. But it doesn't hurt to have another fun person join us as well.
7: Not at all. Because, you know, as good as we are, I think people like to hear from other people as well. I mean, you know, they can hear our voices a lot. They need to hear from other voices, right?
8: Sounds good to me.
7: Well, we have Mari Ortiz here, and we are going to be talking a lot about mentoring, about achieving dreams, about conquering doubts and being all that we can be, and what we as the organization of the National Federation of the Blind can do to meet people where they are and help them truly feel as if they can conquer things in order to live the life that they want, however that looks for them. Mari, how are you?
4: Doing good. It's around the 70s down here in the beautiful Sunshine State of Florida.
8: Oh, nice. Convention town.
7: Yeah, we're excited to come to Florida for a convention. Absolutely. Mm-hmm. What part of Florida are you in?
4: In Daytona Beach.
7: You're in Daytona. Oh, you have beach? Yep. Yay.
8: Yeah. I've driven on the Daytona International Speedway back in 2011. So, yes, I have very fond memories of Daytona.
4: Well, this week is bike week for us, so have a lot of motorcyclists.
7: You do. And I bet they're all up and down the beach, because that was the thing I found that was very interesting. You can drive on the beach in Daytona Beach, or you could in 2011. I don't know if you still can.
8: Wow.
7: Having young children, I have to say that was a little bit
8: nerve-wracking.
7: Freaky to me. Yes, nerve-wracking. Exactly, yes. Yeah. Anyway, can you still drive on the beach?
4: I am not entirely sure. I rarely go to the beach.
7: Okay.
4: So
7: got it.
4: I mostly hang around the Ocean Walk area.
8: Well, you live in that space, it's nothing. Oh no, it's just the beach.
7: But you do go to the ocean, that's good. You're on the ocean walk, that's good. The beach is my very, very happiest place. So I will live vicariously through you. But we're not here to talk about the beach, believe it or not, though that is a lovely topic, and we could talk about the beach all day. Mm-hmm. You wrote a wonderful article in the Braille Monitor.
4: Right.
7: All about your journey to getting your master's degree. And that's why Anil and I and Chris Danielson, our producer, thought it would be a great idea to bring you on the podcast and just talk a little bit about yourself and your journey. And so maybe that's where we should get started. You don't have to reread your whole article, because I hope people will read it themselves. It's going to be in the show notes, but just a little bit about you and kind of where you started and where you are today. And then we can sort of have a conversation about that as we go along.
8: Yeah, hear how you conquered any doubts or what mentors you found and how you achieved your dreams. We'd love to hear.
7: Yeah.
4: Well, my background is a little bit weird, so to speak, because when I was studying in University of Central Florida, that's where I got my bachelor's at. I got it in humanities because I do love art and also the aspects of different cultures. Also, I want to travel somewhere in the world someday. I also originally wanted to go into counseling as my master's, since I wanted to be more of a blind services counselor at first. Mm. But of course, I did have someone that was not so supportive about that, and they put me into my writing and rhetoric minor, which they believed that writing was more of my true talent. But writing is not an easy field to go into as a career, since I did read Stephen King's memoir, and he did say he had a hard time getting off the beginning of becoming a writer, since he had a hard time getting into different publications. And he said it's best to find something that would supplement becoming an author.
8: Yeah.
4: And I went into a pre-employment program and discovered that I am very good with technology, and assistive technology needed more people in the field. And I decided, why not go into that as my supplement to being a writer? And of course, I noticed I use it a lot, and a lot of people needed a lot of help. And I decided to go into becoming more of an instructor. I also had a work experience for a few months, and I had to work on interacting with more students. So I volunteered back at home in Seminole County in the district to get more interaction with the students, and it went from there. And now I'm working as an assistive technology instructor, been doing it for 6 years, well, close to 6 years in November.
8: Nice.
4: And while I was working, I thought I'm kind of missing something because I've seen my other coworkers got more advanced degrees, and I decided to go for my master's in assistive technology. Thought UMass Boston was going to be my first choice, and it turned out not to be a great choice because I had some difficulties and had to leave. And then when I got into George Mason, I did a lot better.
8: What were some of the challenges you had at UMass Boston?
4: Oh boy.
8: I don't want to traumatize you. I was just curious to see if you could get just a little bit of a flavor for what that is for our listeners.
4: One was that a lot of the items were very visual, as in a lot of the diagrams, they were showing like the human brain, how a visual impairment affects the visual cortex and all that. And also I had to take a lot of quizzes based on screen readers and everything. And another thing too was the reading material, because there was so much of it, and some of it was also visual too.
8: So they just did a very poor job of making basic accommodations to the learning materials, and they didn't create a really strong. Okay. And that was different when you went to George Mason?
4: Yes, because it felt more accommodating, and they had reading material that was related more to just technology itself than just one disability, because they focused on more other disabilities besides just blindness.
9: Right.
8: Interesting.
4: In itself.
7: And it seems like at Boston, they were maybe more interested in, I don't know, how different types of blindness might impact people in different visual ways. And to me, I could understand how you would get frustrated by that, because to me, it's like, okay, you're blind. What's going to help you most? I mean, I understand wanting to understand different conditions and this and that, but
8: focusing on that doesn't get you to the goal.
7: Yeah.
8: We see that a lot with professional training, like rehab counselors will be able to read an eye chart, but they don't understand the capacity of blind people to become gainfully employed. It doesn't help that you understand what retinitis pigmentosa looks like if you don't understand the tools that a blind person will need who has retinitis pigmentosa or whatever eye disease to get a job. So I guess that's the same with the Access Tech. And I love that you're saying they were dealing with multiple disabilities, because that gets you training in an atmosphere that's working on universal design that makes technology or develops technology that everyone can use. So yeah, that is a really nice win-win.
4: Well, when you look at people with visual impairments can have more than one disability than their visual impairment.
7: Absolutely. And I mean, when you said that they were much more accommodating, it seems like they were really meeting you where you are, which is really one of the big things that we're trying to talk about here in this episode. How do we meet people where they are and help them feel like they're being, I don't know if accommodated is always the right word, but that they're really part of the bigger picture, that we want them to be in our space, that we value what they have to give. And because we value that, we're going to give them what they need to fully participate. So I think that's a really important thing.
8: Just out of curiosity, so I'm assuming, so you can correct me if I'm wrong, and maybe you alluded to it, the whole UMass Boston experience, did it get you to the point where you were doubting, you know, your ability to be successful in this area?
4: At first, they kind of made it sound like I couldn't read, because even though we can't read print, I mean, we have that print disability, but it doesn't mean that we can't find other ways of getting around that issue.
8: Right. Right. And how long did it take you to come to that conclusion? Did you go straight away and then start reaching out to other places for you to pursue your dream, or did it take you a minute to reassess?
4: I kind of took a few months to reassess myself, like, you know, give myself time to heal, like take a few breaths, step back a little bit. Also, in between, I decided to improve on my Braille reading speed.
8: Oh, very nice.
4: Because I noticed that I'm kind of slow with that. And then when I looked at George Mason, it became my second choice. I looked at the different classes, the programs, and also, well, not the programs, the courses, what entails, all the class credits I need in the application process. And I'm like, maybe this would be the better option.
8: Nice.
4: You know?
8: And I'm so glad you're able to do that, because I don't know how many blind people have tried, you know, to do something and going through that normal course and ran into the barriers that you explained. And rather than recognizing that it's the fault of the institution not providing an accessible experience, they think it's them. Mm-hmm. They think that they can't do it. And then it reinforces the stereotype that, well, maybe a blind person can't do this. So kudos to you, you know, really being persistent.
4: To tell you the truth, I always think this to myself, never underestimate the truth.

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1: No, it is true. And, you know, in fact, there was a Facebook post that I just saw by somebody the other day, and that person was just talking about all of the ways that he accommodates himself and holds a bunch of different information in his brain that his sighted colleagues in his job don't have to hold because they have something right in front of them that's not accessible to him that they can look at when they need to remember different products and stuff. And for him, he has that all in his head. And so he said something to the effect of, I feel sometimes really bad when I feel like I'm slower than a sighted person in doing something. But then I remember all the things that I'm keeping in my head and all the problems that I'm solving on the go. And I feel like that skill is very undervalued and just not even thought about. And he said, you know, I don't even really necessarily want to bring attention to it and say, oh, poor me. I'm just doing what I need to do. But people sometimes don't realize all the stuff that's going on in my head when I'm doing my everyday job that maybe they don't even think about that I have to think about, which I thought was a very interesting concept that made me think.
2: Yeah, the cognitive load is real. And but they also the balance of that is I think that so many times we get caught up on what it takes us maybe longer to do. And we don't recognize that there's some things that we do faster. And it all balances out in the end. You know, I remember when I helped these individuals get employed at a customer service center. Yeah, there were things that they couldn't do as quickly as the sighted employees, but they were always in the top 10 percentile of the overall productivity.
3: Wow.
1: And that's really important to remember, too, just because we do it differently. Sometimes that's actually better. I think we can use our computers often much more efficiently than sighted people can and can find things more efficiently and kind of make these workarounds that work really well for us. And so I think that's a really good thing to always remember and not just focus on, oh my gosh, I feel so slow. And some of it too is, do you feel slow because this is the first time you've ever tried to do it?
2: Yeah.
1: Or do you feel slow because it's something you're just slower at? And what are ways that you could make it easier for yourself so you could be faster? So I don't know this person. I don't know if he can read Braille, but if he could read Braille, would having a Braille cheat sheet be just as fast for him to be able to look at that information that his sighted colleagues have access to? Or is it really something that's just so visual that it can't be easily put into Braille or into some other way? But anyway,
2: I think the key thing to what you just said, though, is we kind of by nature are always looking at how can we do this more efficiently? And again, that's one of those hidden skill sets. That's a transferable skill. A lot of people, they go in, they learn how to do something, and that's the way they do it. Blind people usually go into it and they're taught how people want us to do something, but we're always continuing to struggle. How can I make this a little bit easier? How can I do this a little better non-visually? So it is a mindset that really turns into something productive. Mari, I was curious, though, when you were talking earlier about your dreams of being a writer, but now you're saying, you know, your focus is on access technology. Is the writing thing on the shelf now? Is that something you still want to pursue eventually? Or
3: I am still kind of pursuing it here and there because I do have my own blog on WordPress, but I haven't been writing as much due to trying to focus more on getting my certification. But I also have been trying to work on the third book in my Backwards Fairy Tale series here and there, as much as I can, because I'm trying to get the entire series onto Bookshare, which is my big goal, because I noticed with certain series on that particular website, they don't have all the books for the series.
2: Interesting.
1: Isn't that frustrating? Bard, too.
3: Yes.
1: May I say, I think NLS is even worse sometimes. You have sometimes, and there's a series that I love from when I was a kid, and they are missing two books. Not only are they missing two books, one book comes in between two other books. And this is actually about a family. So you miss a whole generation of this family. And then one book comes at the end. So you miss the further adventures of this family. But it's really a disservice, and it really

0: it really makes me frustrated when that happens. So anyway, good for you for recognizing that problem and for really making sure that your books are all going to be accessible. And congratulations for being published, because I, as a person who loves to write and have all sorts of books in my head and just have not ever taken the time to sit down and just put fingers to keyboard, I guess, as it were.
1: Right.
0: I congratulate anybody that can have that discipline to sit down and make that happen. So I'm very impressed that you've not only written one.
1: Thank you.
0: Not only two, but now you're on your third. So.
2: And you've also been published in the Braille Monitor. Now your career is really about to take off.
1: Yeah, look out.
0: Absolutely.
1: Yep.
0: Definitely.
1: Yeah.
0: Definitely.
1: Trust me, when I heard my article being read by Gary, I was like, try not to cry, you're at work.
0: Oh.
1: Yep.
0: So I guess I would have a question for you. You know, when you were in the troubles that you were in at the former university, and even as you were at George Mason, because I'm assuming that every day was not super easy, what were the things that kept you going? What did people do or say that really helped you through? And were there things that just weren't helpful that people should try to avoid doing if they possibly can?
1: Wow, that is a big question. There were some events in my life that kind of happened. Like, for instance, not only transferring to a different apartment because we were moving in a really close friend at the time, but we were also going through hurricane season at the same time. And one of the hurricanes actually flooded us out of that apartment complex.
2: Wow.
1: And I was going through every single emotion on that roller coaster.
2: Yeah, sure.
1: Like, you know, don't know where to go, where to live. Will anybody help us get to some place that, you know, is far away from the flood zone, you know? So I had to take the breath and just stand back up and be like, everything is going to be okay. And of course, finding those resources to help you know when it's okay is important, because I kept the phone number for our old apartment complex when we lived in West Daytona Beach for the first time, because we used to live in South Daytona where the flood happened. And having that phone number still kind of saved us, because I explained everything to the leasing office and they're like, oh my God, we're so sorry that it's happening to you. We'll get you into our complex right away.
2: Nice. That's why you don't burn bridges. Good for you.
1: Oh, no. No. Even though it felt like the other complex kind of burned bridges with us.
2: I'm sure, yeah.
1: Because not only the flood happened, but they kind of blamed us for a situation with bugs crawling in. They thought we brought them from the old complex, but we didn't.
2: Oh, wow.
1: Yeah. They kind of burnt their bridge with us, so I'm not too keen on going back there. So,
2: understandably so.
1: Yeah, and another situation was also losing my mom, because it was hard.
2: Yeah.
1: Yeah.
2: I can relate. That's the hardest thing that I had to deal with in my life, too. So,
1: yeah. I knew she was watching me, and she did tell me that I could figure out the college thing when I left UMass Boston.
0: So you had her believing in you, even if it was from afar? And
1: yes,
0: that's important. Sometimes it really is just that one or two people that you lean on most when things get hard, because sometimes it's really hard to focus on the fact that there's lots of people cheering you on because it doesn't feel like it. But if you can focus on those one or two, so for you, maybe your fiance and your mom, even from afar, saying, yes, you've got this. We believe in you. We support you. I mean, I can understand how that would help you get through even the darkest of times, even though your mom wasn't physically there. You had that voice in your head and just figured out that you could do it.
1: Oh, yeah.
2: Were there other mentors in your life other than your fiance, your mom, any people helping you deal with the blindness piece?
1: I know my friends back in Orlando actually gave me a lot of strength, too, because I had a few friends like that as well, because they knew how hard I'd gone through trying to get my master's, especially when it comes to switching schools and everything.
2: Sure.
1: Because they knew that I was able to get back on that horse and keep going.
2: Very nice. It is hard when we're all thinking that we're all alone. That's one of the hardest pieces. So it's good that you had a circle of support.
1: Mm-hmm.
0: And really good that you were able to get back on that horse, because sometimes that's very much easier said than done.
1: Mm-hmm.
0: And I mean, and that sometimes is okay too. Sometimes people decide that that horse is really not the horse they want to ride. And that can totally be all right too, as long as they're not just saying that because everybody else is telling them that's the horse that they shouldn't ride, and mm-hmm. and yet they still have that desire mm-hmm. to ride that horse and that dream, then they should continue to try to ride that horse. But if they decide, you know what, this horse, I kind of want a pony, you know, I want something that's a little bit easier to fall off of for whatever reason, that's got to be okay, because circumstances change, health changes, life circumstances change. Mm-hmm. I really wanted to get my PsyD degree. That was a 5-year program. When I was actually wow. faced with the decision of, do I really want to go to school out of state for 5 years, be away from my fiance at the time, who had mm-hmm. just gotten his dream job in Wisconsin. So we really would have been apart for that 5 years. Or could I do what I wanted to do with a master's degree? I chose the master's degree. Yeah, sometimes that PsyD horse is still there in my imagination, but that master's degree little pony has plodded along and helped me. It served me pretty well. So
2: I love the way you worked that analogy out. Good for you, Melissa.
1: I mean, now people are asking me, do I want the PhD now? I'm like, no, I'm good.
0: No.
1: I'm good.
2: It might resurface. Yeah. There's still time.
1: It might. Yeah. It might. You never know.
0: Yeah, you could design technology. That would be the coolest part to me. Maybe getting a PhD would actually be designing the stuff that would work right out of the box. I mean, to me, that would be amazing.
1: Mm-hmm.
0: But I'm sure it's quite nice to help people where they are. And maybe you could talk a little bit about that in your job. I bet you have millions of mentoring opportunities every day for people, either blind people or people with other disabilities. Mm-hmm. How do you mentor them and help them realize that they really do have technology skills and that they can learn these different systems?
1: Well, I met so many people during my 5 years of teaching. And like I said, I'm going on 6 years in November, and being able to meet so many and be able to teach them what's in front of them, I always enjoy how they are able to learn a new skill, and they always usually come to me and ask me for technology advice. Like, for instance, how do you do this? How do you do that? Heck, most of the time I get asked about more of Apple devices or Braille devices because, you know, some people that I've met are like, Braille is dead. But I'm like, not really. There's these devices. And some people are like, wow, I didn't know that would exist. It's like, going to do this? I'm like, yeah.
0: And so that's really cool. So you actually take what they believe, Braille is dead, and mm-hmm. you sort of put it on their head gently and say, actually, here's what I believe.
1: Mm-hmm.
0: And it's not like you're saying, you should absolutely use this. This is the only way to do it.
1: Mm-hmm.
0: But you are saying, hey, here's another way to think about this. Here's the way that I mm-hmm. use Braille. Here are the products that make it possible for me to use Braille. And I think that's really important. The way to change someone's mind is not to drill something into their head, but just give them right. evidence to the contrary in a very natural way. Not saying, oh my gosh, you're wrong. You're ridiculous. You know, yeah. you're not very smart, mm-hmm. but just saying, oh, actually, here's what I do. And you can take it or leave it or whatever else, but these are mm-hmm. some options that are available to you. And let's figure out what works best for you. And I think that's a really good lesson that we can all think about when we're mentoring anybody or mm-hmm. even just coming across somebody and want to get to know them better. It's always much nicer to hear what they're trying to do. And then I guess also, I mean, if they're coming to you for advice, that's very different than sometimes I think we all want to jump in and offer advice because mm-hmm. that's just who we are. And maybe yeah. that's not always a good idea. Maybe it's more letting them get to know you first and then come to advice, or maybe showing them by example what you're doing with your phone and your Braille display, kind of giving them that, oh, how are you doing that? And then maybe they will feel more comfortable asking you.
1: Well, to tell you the truth, I go to nerd conventions. I tend to do press at, and I usually bring one of my Braille devices with me, and some people are in awe with what I could do and how I could type notes. I remembered one voice actor that was watching me typing on my Braille Sense Polaris when I had it back around 2017, and he was like, "What were you typing on? Tell me more about this thing." You know, because they never seen something like that before. And when I look at different devices, it's like, this is how we are able to live in the environment that we're living in.
2: Yeah.
1: I mean, when I was pointing out the issues of reading, for example, one of my favorite devices to teach to this day is the Victor Reader screen. Because you never think about audiobooks until having that device. It's like, here's one way of being able to listen to those books from NLS Bard or listen to podcasts. Because there are different avenues and different devices to look at.
0: Yeah, and not everybody's going to want a smartphone.
1: Mm-hmm.
0: That's why I love the blind shell. I think that's just has really cornered a great part of the market where there are people that don't want or need a super smart smartphone, but do want to be able to interact with certain apps with buttons and be able to text people and, by God, dial the actual phone and make phone calls with it. Yeah. What a concept.
2: But people don't like making phone calls anymore. That's why the smartphones are getting lost. Mari, I really love your description that you gave about how you essentially kind of awaken someone's interest in it. And I think that that's important. I think fundamentally as an organization, if you look at Dr. Perry mentoring Dr. Timbrook and Dr. Timbrook mentoring Dr. Jernigan, it wasn't a you'd better do this kind of mentoring. It was really awakening the potential. You know, I love hearing Dr. Maurer talk about how Dr. Jernigan said, why don't you go to Notre Dame? You know, just putting it out there because it's nothing he really even thought about, but he awakened that imagination and got him to do it. I know that as an organization, we do get a bad rap every now and then because we do on a regular basis transform people who are used to thinking they have no options and nothing to do into what Dr. Jernigan phrased as radical independence. and it's something about when you felt like you were useless and you find out that you can do things amazing, you want that for so many other people. And sometimes you can't do it in a way that's more awakening. You do it with a little bit more zealous advocacy. You need a long white cane. You know, because this is what made the difference. You need to learn Braille because you're so excited about what it did to change your life. And sometimes that really scares people off more than awakening them.
1: Exactly. Yes. I mean, I still use bump dots to this day. I know they're not as high tech, but I still put them on my new microwaves when I get them.
2: Nice. Yeah.
0: No, and I mean, that's important, too. And I mean, I think technology is something that often scares people. They just think, oh, I'm not a techie person. This is going to be horrible. You're going to bring me into this kicking and screaming. And so I think, you know, it seems like you're a very patient instructor that can really help them awaken in themselves. Oh, I can use this. This isn't so bad. Wow. Look at me. I am able to do this, even though I never thought I could.
2: Well, thank goodness you're out there. And I'm sure the individuals that you're working with are really benefiting. And that's the other piece too. I love the fact that you will never know how many people you're actually having impact on. I hear so many stories about things that I had never given a second thought about in interacting with someone. And someone comes and tells me that that was kind of a turning point in their life or that was something pivotal. And I think that, you know, the way that you, I mean, I'm just meeting you today, but the grace that you offer in describing, you know, not only your journey, but the way that you're interacting with others, I think is very powerful. And I think more and more of those experiences are going to be what helps us continue to shape the lives of other blind people.
0: And I think using your life experiences, and they've been tough experiences, but you can't help but bring those to your interactions with other people. And so never lose those. I mean, I understand they're tough parts of your story, but I do think that even sharing them in an article, a very vulnerable article for the Braille Monitor, it really helps people understand, look, people told me this was the end of the road. This program wasn't for me, but I found one that was, and these are the reasons why, and I graduated from it. And I think that's a really powerful story. So thank you very much for sharing that article and for sharing some time with us. We really appreciate it.
1: No problem. I mean, it felt good to come up with something that would be like, okay, I know I got my struggles, but at the same time, it turned something into gold. Like out of nowhere. So I found my own way. I know others will find their own way too.
2: And that's beautifully said, because finding their own way should be our goal, not to tell them the way to go, but helping them find their own way so they can be authentic to who they should be and want to be. That's key. So very well said. Well, I've enjoyed you, and I'm looking forward to actually meeting you in person. Hopefully at our national convention, maybe we'll bump into each other there. And looking forward to seeing all the wonderful things that you do in your career. And also, I know that Bookshare will be free, but I've sensed that there'll be something out there that's, you know, on a more mainstream market. And I plan on being one of the people that purchase your bestseller. So looking forward to that as well.
1: Thank you.
0: Me too. And I've got to check out the Backwards Fairy Tale series. It sounds fascinating. So I will definitely check out the first two and very much look forward to your third one being released whenever you have the time to do it. And as a fellow writer, keep writing. And that's fantastic. Excellent. Very, very good.
2: Well, this has been a very interesting conversation. Mari, thank you for joining us. We better be careful, because with this, we might end up, well, no, we'll have the written compliment to the Nation's Blind podcast. So we're not threatened. That's good. This works out really well.
0: No, you don't need to be threatened by writers at all. No.
2: No. I don't like the way you said that.
1: I mean, I look up to a few of them out there. You know, I do still look up to Jim Butcher, for example, because I do love the Dressophiles, for example.
2: Nice. I think Melissa was being sarcastic. Our next podcast will be on blind sarcasm. No, I'm kidding. We should do one on those little things. So what are the little cartoons? What are those things called?
0: The Far Side?
2: No, the
0: memes.
2: Memes. We should do one on memes.
0: We could do one on memes. Yeah, we could. Yeah, we could do that. We could also do Far Side cartoons, which I particularly love and think that are very sarcastic. So they're fun.
2: Well, before we go even further drift, thank you, Mari, for being with us. Thank you, listeners, for tuning in again. And remember, you can live the life you want.
0: Blindness is not what holds you back.
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5: Of Mice and Refrigerators by Tanya Trapp. Regular readers of the Colonel Books series will find the following story to be a marked change of pace. It contains no special insights about blindness, exposes no wrongs to be righted, seeks to teach no lessons. Why then do I include it? I do so merely because I thought you might enjoy this young woman's fanciful account of cleaning out the refrigerator as much as I did. Here it is. 2 days ago, at about 12:30 p.m., I bounded up the basement stairs from my bedroom and into the kitchen. It was lunchtime, time to scrounge something up from amongst the dizzying array of containers cooling in our refrigerator. Mom was not home, so I was on my own. Sighing, I attempted mentally to prepare myself for the task ahead of me. Flinging open the refrigerator door, I began to examine the contents of the shelves, opening one container after another. Since I cannot see, I conducted my examination in two ways. First, I would sniff. If that did not clearly indicate to me what was inside, then it was time to reach into the container, poking and prodding, at clear risk to myself, to find out what was there. For a while, things were going well. I discovered that we had one piece of lasagna left, just enough for me. How grand! This was just what I had been looking for. I also found some pickles and a leftover fish mixture that might be a fine complement to my lasagna. Satisfied and happy, I surveyed the container sitting on the counter that held my soon-to-be-eaten lunch. And then it occurred to me. Mom had not cleaned out the refrigerator in weeks. It was time for me to help her out. I am the only one who is usually brave enough to do this. Perhaps that is because I cannot see what lurks stealthily behind closed lids and therefore have no conception of the risks that I take when I decide to fulfill my self-inflicted duties of kitchen executor. Now, why I didn't just stop there, zap my lunch in the microwave, and leave the refrigerator cleanup chore for someone else, I have no idea. but something within me compelled me to continue to probe the depths of what I instinctively knew would disgust me. So I plunged in. I started with the bottom shelf. Aha! That plastic bag with two rolls in it was still tucked cozily into the back corner. Last time I had pulled these out, 3 weeks ago, my mother had insisted that we were definitely going to eat those. Didn't happen. These must be moldy by now, I thought. So out they came. Then I moved to the next shelf above that. I found the same cylindrical screw-top contraption that had been there a month and a half ago. Then its contents had smelled like liver, something I absolutely despise. Now I pulled out the container and sniffed it again. Doesn't smell like anything. Oh, no. No smell, no clue. That means I'll have actually to touch what's in there. Okay, Tanya, I pep-talked myself. You must be brave now. Think of the good you are doing, the lives you are saving. I reached in and found a hardened mass of what felt like hamburger meat, but which surely was not. Interesting, I mused. That fascinating mass of inedible glop seems to have shrunk over the past 6 weeks. And so it had. I continued my painstaking work, which soon led me to extract a dozen or so tiny plastic vessels that could each hold only enough to feed a mouse family of four. When I stuck my hand into one of these, I found, to my utmost horror, a solidified, slimified substance at the bottom that repulsed me so much that I threw down the vessel and cried out in agony, "No! No! No! Yuck! That's so nasty! Why is this happening to me? What did I do to deserve this?" I marched to the garbage pail with container in hand and shook out the slime creature inside. But wait! Part of it hadn't quite made it into the bag, but was hanging over the edge. I had to slide it all the way into the bag, and as I did so, I lamented loudly that now part of the bag was covered with the slime that I wished so much to escape. "Please," I whispered to the uncomprehending slop in the pail, "don't hurt me." As I opened more of these mouse feast-sized containers, I came to the conclusion that over time their contents do indeed solidify and in some cases slimify. I realized something else, too. The smaller containers are the ones that tend to get emptied last in my house, so they stay in our refrigerator longer than anything else. It must be, I thought to myself, that my mother, poor dear soul, is under the delusion that the smaller the container, the longer its contents will last. Because of this, we own a bewildering profusion of tiny vessels of all shapes and sizes, and these, needless to say, are constantly crowding and filling our refrigerator. I wonder, now that I think about it, if there isn't some kind of conspiracy going on. Perhaps several thousand mouse families living in our house periodically tuck snacks away for themselves in our conveniently sized mouse feast containers. This would explain why these receptacles fill our fridge, and it would also explain why their contents shrink and slimify so quickly. Everyone knows that mice are slimy little slicks, isn't that right? So what if my theory is true? What then? Well, I was just going to go shopping soon, so while I'm at the grocery store, I'll just pick up some more cold cuts. Oh, and we're running out of small containers. They're all filled up at the moment. Better get some more. Caption to photograph. Tanya Trapp. End of caption.
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Okay, this next presentation is Sexual Health Education and Research, a community-centered approach driven by the blind. I learned many years ago through the Federation that the best way to be a teacher or a leader is to continue to learn things from the perspectives and lived experience of those that you are honored to teach or lead. And I try to do that on a daily basis in this movement. The first time I remember getting to know our next presenter, was during our 2006 Rocket On program, which I was in charge of. That was not her first experience with the Federation. I looked back and noticed that she was published in Future Reflections in 2004. I told her that recently. I'm not sure she looked it up because she might be not so happy with what she said 20 years ago, but then most of us aren't, right? When she was in the program, she was only a sophomore in high school, but I can point out very significantly that in the Rocket On program, she was selected to be the mission director for our rocket project, which says something about her leadership and how early she started showing leadership potential. My experience has been she always has keen insight to offer and does not fail to share with you her perspectives, which always are informative. She was educated in schools, including the School for the Blind, and so she knows well the failures of the education system for blind children. And I particularly love her dedication to doing something about it. She works often in our Texas Federation youth programs. And her and I have often shared thoughts. She shared thoughts with me about how the blindness field and the materials produced around sexual health education are greatly lacking. So last year, I appointed a committee, a subcommittee of the board, to work with her on our first sexual health education program here at the National Convention. And I know many of you went to participate in that, because I dropped by and I noticed that it was a great success. So I asked if she would come talk about it here. I was really honored to be in our Betsy Zaborowski conference room in April when this young lady defended her dissertation, calling out many times the work of the National Federation of the Blind and adding further academic credibility to the lived experience that we share, combined with real researched methodology. I'm certain that this won't be her last time with us. She will be making many, many more contributions to our movement, but I'm really honored to be introducing her for the first time and this stage as Dr. Micah Baugh.

0: Thank you. This is my 18th convention, and in all those years, this is one of the first times we're discussing sex education on the convention floor. But something I learned at my very first convention, this is the National Federation of the Blind, and we're not scared to tackle difficult things together. We're not afraid to get comfortable with uncomfortable topics. We don't shy away from tough conversations with others or among ourselves, and we certainly don't sit idly when we recognize injustice or inequity. I'm going to talk a lot about what other people say to us and about us, but I'm also going to invite you to consider what we, blind people, say to ourselves and each other collectively as a movement. Are we amplifying messages of hope and courage and inherent human value? Or to what extent, and I know it's hard to think about our faults, but to what extent have we amplified the messages of cruelty, neglect, and injustice foisted upon us by others' erroneous assumptions and misconceptions that we could never be sexual beings? But most importantly, what are we doing about it? You might have some feelings here in the next 20 minutes. They might even be some unpleasant feelings. You probably weren't expecting deep emotions on your Sunday morning. I wasn't expecting deep ones when I wrote this, but here we are, so at least we're in it together. Let's start with what other people say to us. The good news is, these are not our people, in case you were wondering. These people, often well-meaning experts in the vision field, send us messages about our needs, our desires, our hopes, our values in the world. Sometimes these messages are edifying, but usually they're just not. They said that blind kids don't need to learn Braille because it's too outdated. So we said, if they won't teach them, we will. And now we have the NFB Bell Academy. Then they said, blind kids can't learn science, technology, engineering, and math because it's too visual. We said, if they won't teach them, we will. And now we have a whole generation of science nerds and tech geeks. And then they said, teachers of students with visual impairments know everything they need to know. We said, first, let's try teachers of blind students. Secondly, no, they really don't. And yet again, if they won't teach them, we will. Say hi to a Teacher of Tomorrow cohort member if you see one today. There's 20 of them here at this convention. They're learning how to be our people. Let's make sure we're their people, too. One of my favorite things about our movement is the spunk and feistiness with which we attack injustice. Usually, when the messages we're hearing are as mired in misconceptions as those I've just highlighted, we spring into action. In other words, challenge accepted. But messages about reading and careers aren't steeped in the same social stigma and taboo as other messages. They don't wound us to the core of our worth as humanity like other messages do. Do you know what else they've been saying for all these years? Do you know what they say when it comes time for the talk in fifth grade or middle school? What they say when it comes time for health class in high school? If you think for a second, you know what they say, because somebody said it to you or a blind person that you care about. The things that hurt most are the most difficult to forget. And as the kids say, these messages hit different. Still, I'll state it plainly, and just so we're clear, everything I'm sharing here is backed by real-life research conducted by real-life disabled scholars, which, as a researcher myself, quells my ever-present anxiety about whether the statement I'm about to make is valid or not. Luckily, I did the entire literature review for you. You're welcome. So I can say with total confidence that everything I'm sharing is legit. So here's what they say. They say, in summary, blind kids don't need sex education. It's too awkward. It's uncomfortable. How would we even teach them that? We can just let them skip that class. And if we can't get them out of the class, maybe we'll just forget to make the materials accessible. So that way no one will feel awkward about them touching a picture of a vagina. Blind kids don't even need this information anyway. They're all so weird and nobody's gonna wanna, you know, have sex with them. Let's just discreetly encourage the parents to put her on the pill so that we can avoid periods and, God forbid, pregnancy. I hope we know how untrue and wildly misguided these statements are. But false or not, they sink in. What others say to us too often becomes what we say to ourselves. The underlying squeamishness here, it's not just about sex education. It's about whether we, blind people, deserve the information and opportunity to live full and enriching lives, lives full of love, intimacy, and yes, good sex, if that's what we desire, as everyone else. But you know what the worst part of this is? And here's where my raging feelings entered the chat, and I hope yours do too. The worst part of this is that in my 15 years of working with blind kids, I hear these messages from them. They tell me how I'm just not relationship material, and nobody's gonna date me anyway, so I don't need to learn that stuff. And my family says they'd take my baby if I ever had one, so I'll just never have sex. If young blind people tell me these things in today's modern, enlightened, hip world, I know the things our elders could share would be even harder to hear. These messages are insidious. They hurt, sometimes so profoundly that we'd rather pretend that they don't apply to us or they don't affect us than engage in meaningful efforts to address the hidden kernels of truth behind them. But whether we address them or not, we carry the things that people say to us within us. They grow and they flourish, and we risk projecting them onto others in our movement, sometimes the most vulnerable folks around us. What do we say to the survivor who's trying to heal? What can we offer the blind parents who are trying to support their queer teenager? What answers do we have for a young blind woman who finds herself pregnant and doesn't know how she got that way because she didn't understand how menstrual cycles work? Do we respond in scoffing tones that sex has nothing to do with blindness? Or blind parents can figure this out on their own, it's not our job. Or my personal favorite, well, I didn't need sex education to figure out how things worked. These started as things that others have said to us, but they've become things that we've said to ourselves and each other, because it's really difficult to confront the systems that perpetuate these norms. But is this who we are? Do we cede the right to write our own narrative in all aspects of life, even those that usually occur in the dark behind closed doors? I think not. I think, in fact, I know that we're better than that. So they said, blind kids don't need sex education. So even though it's hard, even though it's uncomfortable, even though we are tired, and even though we don't all agree on the specifics of how and when and what to teach with sex education, we already know what solves this. It's the same refrain from the Braille, science, and teacher crises. If they won't teach us, we'll teach us. They wouldn't teach us, so we taught us. We, the blind, developed the Sexual Health Education Research and Training Project, which, to my knowledge, is the first research-based, blind-led, blind-centered sexual health education effort for blind adults. It was designed by blind people for blind people. No. Lest anyone think we approached this haphazardly, I'm going to throw out some fancy research lingo to assuage your worries. This is for all those science nerds who appreciate a long, overcomplicated description, but it's also for those skeptics who aren't sure if we ought to be venturing into research, or sex education, or research on sex education. The SHIRT project employed a community-based participatory research model, which is a social justice-oriented approach that was adapted for public health in the late 20th century. It's only about 25 years ago, in case you were wondering. This approach follows 9 key principles, which you can find in the peer-reviewed literature if you're so inclined. But suffice it to say that in this kind of research, it's the researched, not the researcher, that holds decision-making power and leadership. It's not academic experts telling blind people what we need. It's people with academic expertise and people with community-based expertise working together to solve agreed-upon problems using agreed-upon methods. We also used a critical disability theory lens. CDT scrutinizes the systems within which disabled people live, as opposed to scrutinizing the disabilities or the people themselves. Here's how I like to think of CDT. Instead of the traditional breakup line of, it's not you, it's me, CDT says to ableist systems and the people that perpetuate them, actually, it is you, you're the problem. And that's a view that I would venture to guess resonates with many of us here today. So with the CBPR approach and CDT lens in mind, we developed a sexual health education intervention, which is just what public health folks call a program, for blind adults. Because we know from previous research from Drs. Wild, Kapperman, Kelly, and others that blind adults did not get adequate sexual health education in high school, and because we do, obviously, have standards, we use the National Sex Education Standards as the basis for what content to include in the intervention. The NSES details all the skills and knowledge that one should have after leaving high school, so it was a logical place to start when trying to fill those gaps. SHRT also combined 13 constructs from 3 conceptual frameworks during intervention design, implementation, and evaluation. Conceptual frameworks are just roadmaps for researchers, and they tell us what elements to think about and how those elements relate during the research process. We chose the reach, effectiveness, adoption, implementation, and maintenance, or REAIM, framework, and its companion, the practical, robust implementation sustainability model, or PRISM, because these are widely used, robust, evidence-based frameworks in the field of public health. They've been tested, retested, critiqued, critiqued some more. So in short, these frameworks work. With REAIM and PRISM, while REAIM and PRISM contemplate every aspect of the intervention design process, including the target audience, they lack the detailed consideration of the specific and unique attributes of each target audience, like blind people. And that's where our third framework, the 5 Principles for Disrupting Compulsory Sightedness, comes in. This framework was developed by blind scholar Natalie Shaheen, and it maps, It maps in hierarchical order the necessary infrastructure for a given educational endeavor to cultivate success for blind learners. Now, these things might seem obvious to us, like embracing non-visual techniques, creating an empowering environment, ensuring that all equipment and materials are accessible, but they're sadly novel concepts to some of those experts in the vision field. The combination of interdisciplinary frameworks addresses a key problem with much of the programming, sexual health or otherwise, developed for blind people. In my experience, well-meaning content-specific experts like sex educators want to be inclusive, but they develop programs that lack the need or that do not meet the needs of blind individuals. Conversely, professionals in the blindness field want to address identified knowledge and information gaps, but they lack the content-specific expertise, like credentialing and sexual health education, to do that effectively. It's the combination of blindness-specific and content-specific expertise that's critical here, and though it took us 3 frameworks and 13 constructs from them, we achieved that goal with SHRT. So at this point, I've introduced to you lots of acronyms: SHRT, CBPR, CDT, NSES, REAIM, PRISM, 5 principles. We've got a whole alphabet soup. Since we all know that the quality of your work directly correlates to the number of fancy acronyms you have, I posit that I have thus adequately convinced you of the valor of this endeavor. Sarcasm aside, the fact that our work is grounded in science is profoundly important, but it's also a bit of a drag if research isn't your thing. So let me turn now to some of the things we learned from our years-long, meticulous effort to bring the SHRT project to fruition. I'll spare you the research specifics this time and just say that we learned these things because we asked blind people, both the 14 facilitators that helped run the event and the 178 participants that attended it, what they thought. So this information comes from us. It doesn't come from somebody else who thought they might know what blind people need. It's clear from our data that there's a resounding need for continued sexual health education work in our community. Both participants and facilitators emphasize that they were excited and relieved that our organization was engaging in this critical work. Here's what two participants said. One said, "The positive blindness philosophy and complete openness of the facilitators was amazing. Every table I visited was patient, kind, and happy to answer questions. The fact that this was happening at all changed my life." And I cannot name just one thing that was great about this particular activity. I've been saying for a long time that we needed a way to learn about sexual and relationship health that would be inclusive to blind people, and this was it. Our data also highlights that for sensitive information like sexual health, it is imperative that blind people have autonomy over what and how they learn. So rather than creating a seminar where folks would be exposed to prescribed content, we developed a self-directed open house where participants could decide what and how they learned. Some folks were just interested in anatomy. Others were there for the contraception. Many were interested in gender and identity, but most folks wanted to visit every table to learn all that they could. It sounds so simple to let people choose what and how they learn, but for many attendees, this was the very first time. These are adult attendees, and this was the very first time that they could, one, choose what topics they wanted to know about, two, have time to explore those topics without 57 people asking if they needed help, three, have access to somebody who knew non-visual techniques and could answer their questions, four, decide that they didn't want to talk to that person who was there to answer questions because they wanted to explore on their own, and five, have everything, not just one thing or two things, but everything available in accessible, high-quality formats. Here's what this meant for just one participant. It's a story that was shared by one of our facilitators. "I had an asexual, aromantic person come to my table, and she was in tears, and she said, 'I never thought I'd be welcome at an event like this.' And then she said, 'I can just leave the tables where I'm uncomfortable, and I never thought I'd be able to do that.'" This person was asexual, meaning they don't experience sexual attraction to anyone at all. They're also aromantic, which means they don't have romantic feelings either. Essentially, this is perhaps the last person we might expect to attend an event about sex. But she showed up because, well, I don't know why she showed up. We'll have to do more research to know why people came to these things. But I would hypothesize that it's because she got all the wrong messages growing up. But regardless, this person had a transformative experience because her autonomy was respected, because we made space for all of us, and because we had the courage to tackle these difficult things together. We learned plenty of other things about what makes sexual health education effective, what we did well, and what we could do better. But with my remaining time today, I want to share with you a few more glimpses of what happened at the SHIRT Project. We didn't shy away from tough conversations, and these stories, these are our collective reward. At the end of the evening, a blind woman, probably in her early 20s, who didn't know how to use a tampon, was learning how to use a tampon, asking questions about why is this here and how does it stay in, and having all these questions answered for her that nobody's ever answered before. This is incredibly important information that somebody should have shared with this person, and it didn't happen until this event. And we had someone come up who wanted to be a blind parent. She had never met a blind mom before, and she didn't really think it was possible. She burst into tears hearing our stories about how we were parenting positively in the community and how it really was possible. Then she starts being all apologetic about crying, and I was like, no, it's fine. Please keep crying. And at that point, that's when I knew that this is where I'm supposed to be. And finally, we had a family who lost a baby at 13 weeks. And seeing the 3D printed 13-week ultrasound, they connected with it so emotionally and so hard. It was such an important moment for them to see what their baby might have looked like. They finally got some closure. We don't have to continue to simply absorb the messages of others. We're not empty vessels just waiting to be filled with whatever they decide we should hear. We don't have to wait and hang on and hold tight while someone else determines what crumbs of knowledge we're allowed to have. If we ask nicely, maybe someone will explain how to use a condom. If we don't make a fuss, perhaps they'll describe labor and delivery or lactation. Maybe we'll get enough to get by, and maybe we won't. But make no mistake, unless and until blind people are at the center and at the helm of this sex education ship, we will never experience the freedom to live the sexual, asexual, or anywhere in between lives that we want. We decide what messages, ideas, and values and priorities flow freely within our movement. And when we do that, by extension, we also decide what flows freely from our movement into the hearts and minds of those vision experts and anyone else who hasn't yet realized that when we say blind people live the lives we want, it applies to every aspect of our existence. Whether you're a blind, black, queer and kinky, retired pastor from rural America, or you're a young, blind, deeply devout Catholic from the inner city who's just trying to conceive a child, you belong here. And if none of these struggles resonate inside you because you did get adequate sexual health education or because you did figure it out all on your own, pick up a brick and help us build something because you especially belong here. Maybe you don't need blind-led, blind-centered sex education or research, but I assure you that blind-led, blind-centered research needs you. It's not about your personal views on sex. It's about our collective right to have equal, if not superior, access to all educational opportunities, including sexual health. We didn't stay silent when they wanted to do away with Braille. We didn't sit still when they said that STEM careers just aren't for you. We're moving to make sure that teachers have the tools and philosophy they need to nurture our next round of blind leaders. Wherever there's educational injustice, wherever blind people are getting the short end of the stick, and whenever they tell us that you're not eligible for all that life has to offer, we'll be there. We'll step into weird, awkward, uncomfortable spaces together. We'll do the work to generate the data that will tell us how to make it better, and we'll use that data along with courage and commitment and a solemn promise forged from shared pain and shared resolve that we will not let their messages win. We'll do research on Braille and science and sex and whatever comes next. We'll craft our own messages to share with others, and most importantly, those messages, our messages, are the ones we'll amplify back to ourselves. Thank you.
1: Well done.
0: Is that okay?
1: Very well done. Great job. Great
2: job. The National Federation of the Blind's flagship publication is the Braille Monitor. 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
3: Public Access Barriers for Guide Dog Teams. Survey Report by the Seeing Eye. From the Editor, Rideshare is one of the most promising services that has emerged for blind people in a long time. Unfortunately, there is a downside, and that is that some drivers do not want to provide rides to blind people using guide dogs. The National Federation of the Blind has been working on this problem for several years, and a frequent question has been whether the schools are involved. Clearly, the Seeing Eye is involved, and they have graciously let us reprint their survey. By way of a final note before we get to it, recent legislation has been passed that should make the requirements for doing the paperwork to fly with a guide dog less onerous, the suggestion being that a person will register once per year. We will certainly have an article about this legislation later in the year. Here is the survey. Background. Advocacy has always been at the core of the Seeing Eye's mission to enhance the independence and dignity of people who are blind or low vision by matching them with Seeing Eye dogs. In 1928, as Morris Frank was matched with Buddy, our co-founder Dorothy Harrison Eustace wisely informed Frank that Buddy would do him no good if he couldn't accompany him wherever he needed to go. Prior to the passage of the Americans with Disabilities Act, ADA, in 1990, service animal handlers had limited rights to public access. Morris had to engage in ad hoc advocacy, tackling one barrier at a time. By 1938, near the end of Buddy One's life, seeing-eye dogs were permitted on the Federal Railroads, and the team had flown on a United

FHA, and the Air Carrier Access Act, ACAA, have given people with service animals the right to go virtually everywhere with their dogs. Implementing U.S. regulations have defined service animals as dogs individually trained to perform a task for the benefit of a person with a disability. In Canada, federal and provincial human rights legislation affords people with disabilities access to public places and other settings with their service animals. A growing understanding of how animals can mitigate the symptoms and manifestations of both visible and invisible disabilities has led to a significant increase in service animals throughout the United States and Canada. Service animals may or may not wear vests or harnesses and may be performing a task that is not obvious to anyone but the handler. Businesses and other public entities have become increasingly confused about what a real service animal is. The confusion has been compounded by people who bring their pet dogs into public places that are not trained to perform a task or behave appropriately in those settings. More than half of U.S. states have responded to this problem by passing laws making it a criminal offense to misrepresent a dog as a service animal. As a result of these developments, the Seeing Eye has been hearing from our constituents anecdotally that barriers to equal access with their Seeing Eye dogs have increased in recent years. The Seeing Eye conducted an online survey of guide dog handlers throughout North America during October and November 2023. In the interest of obtaining a robust sample, the survey was made available to all guide dog handlers in the U.S. and Canada, regardless of where their dog was trained. The survey was broken down topically with questions about access barriers encountered in public places, rideshares, and air travel. More than 500 guide dog handlers responded to the survey. What we learned. We learned that despite the laws that have been in place for many years to give guide dog and other service dog handlers equal access, those laws are not nuanced enough to keep up with our changing environment. There is an overall lack of understanding among members of the public, business owners and their employees, and public servants about legitimate service animals. Access barriers in public places. The survey asked guide dog handlers how frequently they are denied access to businesses and other public places with their dogs. 28% of U.S. and 32% of Canadian respondents said they are denied at least sometimes. 50% of respondents said they are rarely denied access. Frequent denials were more common in the South, 10%, than any other region of the U.S., and handlers said denials were rare, 60%, most often in the western U.S. We learned that certain misconceptions about what businesses can ask of service animal handlers persist. 22% of U.S. respondents and 39% of Canadian respondents have been told their dogs must be wearing a vest to enter public places. There is no legal requirement in either country that service animals wear specific equipment to demonstrate that they are in fact service animals. Some service animals do not require equipment in order to perform their task. The number of respondents who have been told they must show ID to enter a business was high. 54% of U.S. respondents and 76% of Canadian respondents have been told they must show ID to enter a business. ADA regulations make clear that it is illegal in the U.S. to require that people with service animals show ID to enter a business. Although some Canadian provinces issue government IDs for service animals, and while businesses can ask for them, they are not allowed to condition entry into the business on producing the ID if there are other ways to show that the dog is a service animal. Over 50% of respondents in both countries were told they could not enter with their dogs because other people accessing the business could have allergies, which is illegal in both the U.S. and Canada. Almost 50% of U.S. respondents and over 33% of Canadian respondents have been told at restaurants that they could only sit outside or far from other patrons with their dogs, even though laws in both countries make it illegal to segregate or isolate patrons due to the presence of a service animal. This response was far more common in the western U.S., 63%. It is illegal in both countries to charge fees or deposits due to the presence of a service animal. However, 37% of U.S. respondents and 48% of Canadians experienced this in settings such as hotels. Unfortunately, access barriers are not just denials of entry or unequal access to goods and services. Access barriers are now created by people with poorly controlled dogs that are not service animals. Approximately 75% of both U.S. and Canadian respondents reported that within the past 5 years, they have been prevented from safely working with their guide dogs inside businesses and other public places due to an increase in poorly behaved dogs. Rideshare denials and unequal treatment. Although rideshare drivers use their private cars when working for companies like Uber and Lyft, they have opened their vehicles to the public

and are covered by the ADA and company non-discrimination policies requiring them to transport people with service animals. Rate and nature of denials. Over 75% of respondents in the U.S. and Canada said they use rideshares to get around with their guide dogs. Approximately 80% of respondents who are rideshare users in the U.S. and Canada have experienced a denial of service due to the presence of their guide dogs at some point. Approximately 40% of respondents who are rideshare users in both countries are denied at least 25% of the time. Approximately 80% of respondents have had their drivers deny rides by communicating verbally that they will not take the dog, even after they know it is a service animal. Drivers in the Midwestern U.S. were most likely to at least communicate with the handler about the denial, 88%. 80% of respondents have also had drivers drive away and cancel the ride without communicating with them at all. These types of denials were more common in the Northeastern U.S., 87%. Handler experiences and response. More than 50% of U.S. respondents said they sometimes decide not to bring their guide dogs with them because of their experiences with being denied rides. More than 50% of respondents had drivers who accepted the ride but complained about having to transport the dog throughout the trip. Some guide dog handlers were charged cleaning fees or received bad ratings. The majority fight back by filing discrimination complaints against the drivers with the rideshare company. The good news is that over 90% of respondents reported having experiences with courteous drivers who provided a great service. Notably, 95% of respondents who live in the northeastern U.S. reported experiences with courteous drivers, the highest-rated region, despite drivers in the northeast being the least likely to communicate verbally when they deny rides. At least one respondent offered the reminder that handlers also have a responsibility to treat rideshare drivers and their property with respect. I think handlers should express respect while educating, letting them know that I appreciate the ride and show respect by ensuring the dog does not climb on seats, is very clean, and does not smell and offer a reasonable tip. I know I have rights to access, but I also know that where I access is not my property and is shared by many. Respecting that and demonstrating it will reassure the driver that they matter too. Air travel. Guide dogs have been flying with their handlers for almost 90 years, and they did so with relatively little hassle until the U.S. Department of Transportation issued regulations in 2020, making it more difficult to fly with a service animal. The impetus for the new regulations was the increase in people trying to pass off their poorly behaved pets as service animals. Prior to 2020, the Air Carrier Access Act, ACAA, definition of service animal included emotional support animals that did not have to be dogs and did not have to be trained to perform a task. The new regulations aligned the definition of service animal with the ADA definition, meaning that a service animal must be a dog trained to perform a task for an accompanying air traveler with a disability in order to fly. This came as a relief to many service animal handlers who had experienced alarming encounters with poorly behaved animals at the airport, but the regulations did not stop there. Airlines are now allowed to require all service animal handlers to complete a form up to 48 hours before flying, assuming the reservation was made that far in advance, attesting to their dog's health, training, and behavior. Airlines are required to use a standard form available in fillable PDF format accessible to people who use screen readers, but airlines are given wide latitude in the user interfaces they use for receiving the form and tying it to the reservation. Furthermore, although the form supposedly meets basic accessibility guidelines, it does not work reliably on some operating systems with older screen readers and is not compatible with mobile devices. About 63% of U.S. respondents and 45% of Canadian respondents said they travel by air at least once per year. 62% of U.S. respondents have had problems completing the forms due to inaccessibility or a lack of technology. 46% of Canadian respondents encounter obstacles related to forms. Canadian air travel regulations have also become stricter, and many Canadians fly in and out of the U.S., which may explain the high percentage. People with guide dogs who simply do not have technology or sighted assistance to complete the forms must rely on asking airline employees at the airport to make accommodations by assisting with the forms so they can fly, but that assistance is not guaranteed. While guide dog handlers figure out how to navigate new access barriers during air travel, old ones persist. Transportation Security Administration, TSA, regulations for screening service animals have not changed recently, but guide dog handlers still regularly encounter officers who are not informed about how to appropriately screen a service dog team.
Over 50% of respondents have been required by TSA to be separated from their guide dog during screening or to remove equipment from their dog that is necessary for the dog to work, such as the leash, harness, or collar, even though these demands go against TSA protocol for screening service animals. At least 25% of respondents said they simply comply with what is being asked of them to get through screening. Over 40% do challenge the TSA agent and ask for a supervisor. Emotional impact of access barriers. The survey gave respondents the opportunity to make open-ended comments about the access barriers they experience while working with their dogs, and some took the opportunity to articulate the emotional toll these challenges take, even if no denial of service occurs. One respondent commented, "Just because I did manage to get onto flights where an attempt was made to deny me service doesn't negate the impact of the experience. If someone challenges my entering a facility and I simply continue walking, it doesn't mean that they didn't try to deny me access. Unsuccessful denial attempts don't keep it from happening the next time and do have a chilling effect on my interest in returning to those facilities or can make me exceedingly uncomfortable the next time I need to go there. I have worried a lot more about how I will deal with denial attempts. I use rideshare less frequently than I might simply because there are times I just don't feel up to a fight." The survey did not ask about the impact of access barriers on family members of guide dog handlers, but one respondent said, "The rideshare issue is my biggest concern. It is scary, inconvenient, and unpredictable, especially with children and me. They feel shame when with me now and beg me not to call a car." Guide dog handlers will keep advocating. Despite access barriers, handlers still prefer the guide dog lifestyle. About 50% of respondents said access barriers have no significant impact on them or their work with their dogs. Only 5% of U.S. survey respondents and less than 1% of Canadians said access barriers have caused them to seriously consider not working with a successor guide dog. The majority of respondents said they deal with access denials by educating the entity about their rights or going up the chain of command. Some respondents commented that their dogs have been well received everywhere and that they have never been denied access. Others commented that a confident and calm demeanor goes a long way toward moving smoothly through potentially difficult encounters. Conclusion. The survey results have shown us that access barriers are influenced by factors like changes in how people travel and laws that miss the mark when attempting to crack down on fraudulent service animals. Work needs to be done to reduce these access barriers and increase awareness among the public, businesses and employees, legislators, law enforcement, and other public officials. Guide dog schools, handlers, and their allies can lead this effort, but the greatest challenge will be ensuring that those efforts are impactful and well-targeted. Collaboration between stakeholders and state and federal legislators to improve and clarify existing laws is essential to safeguarding the rights and safety of service animal handlers. Both full-scale educational campaigns and grassroots efforts are equally important. Individual advocates can make a difference by distributing educational materials in their communities and through social media platforms. Educators, businesses, and service organizations can invite stakeholders to give presentations to their constituents with opportunities for dialogue and respectful listening between advocates and the community. At the Seeing Eye, education and advocacy for the rights of guide dog handlers has been an integral part of our core goals since Morris Frank returned from Switzerland with Buddy One in 1928. A media alert invited members of the media to a demonstration of Buddy's training, and it is documented that the reporters and pedestrians looked on in awe as the team safely crossed one of the most dangerous streets in Manhattan at the time. In 2024, as the Seeing Eye celebrates its 95th anniversary, a new Advocacy and Government Relations Department was established to expand ongoing advocacy efforts and allow members of our staff to dedicate their full attention to continuing this vital work. In the spirit of partnership, we ask that you reach out to us and share your stories, both the successes and challenges of guide dog partnership and accommodation, so that we may collaborate, educate, and stay on the cutting edge of this issue. Visit our advocacy center at www.seeingeye.org/advocacy for more about guide dog handlers' rights and to download the Seeing Eye Advocacy app for Apple and Android devices, which contains federal, state, and provincial laws and regulations in the United States and Canada and other educational materials.

0: letting the world know that blindness is not the characteristic that holds us back. We're NFBRN, the National Federation of the Blind Radio Network.
1: NFB Philosophy, What I Wish I'd Known, by Sanho Steele-Louchart. From the editor, Sanho has written an article that may well become a Federation classic. He lives in Oklahoma, where he serves as the second vice president of the National Federation of the Blind of Oklahoma and as secretary of the Central Oklahoma chapter. He was previously a mobility instructor, and his colleagues helped push him toward the Federation by talking about this crazy group that thought blind people could be educated, employed, and active in their communities. He thought those were fine aspirations and decided to find out more about us. Here is what he says. Militant, radical, extreme, cultish. These are the words many of us hear when we're first told about the Federation. Once I might have agreed. I began orbiting the NFB after going blind 15 years ago. I say orbiting because, if the detractors were to be believed, the NFB was an organization of political malcontents, its members foaming at the mouth, rabid with vitriol and anti-sighted bias. It was impressed upon me not to get too close. These people, these Federationists, genuinely believed that under the right circumstances, blindness could be reduced to a mere inconvenience. It was discussed in equal parts anger and scorn. My teachers were offended by the Federation, not just because they felt that traditional blindness educators were portrayed as incompetent, but because they felt blind people were being misled. The NFB demanded false hope and loyalty bordering on fanaticism. The NFB was dangerous. I think it's fair to say that the only thing that could hurt my sighted teachers more than an attack on their profession was what they perceived as a direct attack on their students. In their minds, the immediacy of unrealistic expectations was far worse than the abstract threat of low ones. I was told that in the NFB, only the superblind were welcome. The NFB didn't only want to promote an unrealistic image of blindness, it wanted to showcase blind people as healthy, well-adjusted, and employed. But what about the blind people who are miserable, struggling, and barely getting by? What about the blind people who have multiple disabilities, or the blind people who don't have access to public transportation and assistive technology? What about the blind people who live perfectly wonderful lives, but still feel destroyed by the inherent limitations of blindness? In short, the people who aren't super blind. I accepted these criticisms of the Federation with an outsider's neutrality. I had the sense that the issue was bigger than I knew, but I knew enough not to ask them many questions. My teachers were thoughtful, intelligent, and deeply compassionate people. That was good enough for me. As life went on, I was exposed to more views about blindness and blind people. There were the people who believed that blindness was a bad thing and that those who believed it was neutral. There were the people who believed blind people were best served by having residual vision, and those who believed the amount of a person's residual vision had no more consequence on their life than the length of their hair. There were people who believed that blindness was akin to a death sentence, and there were people who believed that blindness was, dare I say it, nothing more than a relative inconvenience. It didn't take long to realize that almost everyone I met from the latter category was a member of the NFB. I became entranced with the philosophy of blindness. I read books. I joined calls. I learned travel from NOMCs and Braille from NCRTBs. I spent more than a decade learning to live and breathe structured discovery. But I still wasn't a member. It's true that I met one or two NFB members who were fire-breathing, foam-spewing juggernauts along the way. I met many more who radiated joy and passion. I met several who said one thing but did another, and I met countless people who lived in a state of quiet authenticity. I met NFB members who seemed super blind, and I met NFB members who were hot messes. I met movers and shakers, and I met people just trying to stay sane in their own little corner of the universe. I know Federationists who love being blind and some who would jump at the chance to be sighted. For everyone I meet who is blind only, there's a multiply disabled person somewhere nearby. In fact, the best example of the NFB philosophy I've ever met was arguably a young woman with significant cognitive and developmental disabilities. But that's a story for another time. The point is, I've never met two NFB members who were exactly alike. To say that the NFB is a cross-section of society is laughably inadequate. NFB members have vastly different experiences surrounding blindness, and contrary to how it might look from the outside, no single experience is held out as the right one. I've been fortunate to get to know this firsthand. I can confidently say that the NFB isn't about being super blind or one-size-fits-all, or perpetuating an anti-sighted bias. The NFB is just about managing expectations. What do I expect of myself? What do I expect of others? It's really that simple. It isn't about anger. It's about awareness. I concede that those expectations might sometimes go too far. But those flaws, such as they are, exist with specific individuals, not the organization as a whole. Remember that I'm young. It's entirely possible that the NFB of yesteryear was once built by bricks of anger and alienation. Those walls are tall. They'll come down brick by brick. But that anger, that frustration, that refusal to lie down, those are all indescribably valid. Those emotions helped clear the path for people like me to enjoy the peace I do today. And take heart, those emotions are not the driving force which fuels the NFB of 2021. The driving force is love. Call it what you will. Perhaps respect is a less fraught word. Regardless, the NFB knows that blind people are fundamentally capable of managing our own expectations. We decide how to live. We respect a blind person's ability to make an informed choice. And when we disagree, we endeavor to do that respectfully too. No organization is perfect. Organizations are comprised of people, and people are complicated. But I am honored to say that, after so long on the outskirts, I am finally a proud member of the National Federation of the Blind. Thank you for being my Federation family.
0: Proudly raising expectations. Because low expectations create obstacles between blind people and our dreams. NFBRN, the National Federation of the Blind Radio Network.
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3: Hello and welcome to the Nation's Blind Podcast. I'm Melissa Riccobono, and I am here once again with one of my favorite people,
4: Anil Lewis. And I'm here with one of my favorite people. It's good to see you, Melissa.
3: It's good to see you.
4: Missed you on the last podcast. Glad you're back.
3: Well, thank you. Yes, I'm very happy to be back. I can't remember. There was something going on with one of my children, I believe.
4: Isn't there something always going on with children?
3: Or it might have been me. It might have been acupuncture. I don't know. Oh, I think it was acupuncture. I had some vertigo before the new year. That was really unpleasant.
4: Sorry to hear that.
3: 100% do not recommend. But I'm much better now and very happy to be back with all of you. How's your new year going so far?
4: It's going great. I mean, I'm on the podcast with you. I mean, how could it get any better? I think many of our listeners are going to find this particular episode really important. I mean, it's core to who we are and what we do. It's about employment. And I think many people be very surprised, you know, that blind people are engaged in so many different types of careers and jobs. So I'm looking forward to us discussing that and also discussing some of the challenges that blind people face in obtaining employment.
3: Yeah, no, I'm excited. Our 15-year, well, she's not 15 yet. She'll be 15 in May. And we were talking over the holiday break, and she was saying, I need to find a job this summer. And her dad and I said, great, go out there and do it.
4: That's a great job, parents.
3: And she is legally blind. But she is really excited about it. And she's a true extrovert. So I'm not actually super surprised that she wants to do this. But I am really excited for her. I'm excited for her as she begins this journey. And it sort of made me think about my first job, which was actually at a park where they played baseball. And the park had a concession stand, and we sold all sorts of stuff, chips and candy and popcorn and cheese curds and also beer. And my brother said to me when I was in high school, freshman in high school,
4: cheese curds and beer. And you're selling this in high school
3: and beer, right? Okay. Well, it's Wisconsin. Okay. Yeah. So, you know, he said to me, would you like this job? It's cash. So you'll get, it's once a week, and you know, you can have the Monday when the women play softball. So it'll be mostly the women and their kids. And, you know, you can have your music on out there and do this and that, but you'll be selling all this stuff, but you're not 18. So somebody does have to be in there with a liquor license. And so my mom, actually, bless her, went to bartending or went to the little class. It was a bartending class. It wasn't like the whole school, but she got her liquor license so she could tap the beer. And I was able to do all the other selling and things.
4: You had me nervous for a little while. I see you, little underage kids, slinging beer mugs.
3: No.
4: I was about to offer the views of the host are not those of the organization.
3: No, we did it right.
4: Awesome. What a cool job.
3: And I mean, it was really a job that had my mom, well, had my brother not asked me, I wouldn't have even known about it. Had my mom not been willing, because it was way the heck out in the country, it was probably a good 15 minutes or so from my house. And of course, I couldn't drive, being born blind. And so my mom was really the one that was able to kind of help me get the job, because she helped me get there. And then she also helped me by doing the bartending class. And then when I became 18, I actually got my license. And so there were some days that I was out there, you know, more by myself. So anyway, it was fun. But there were things, now I think about it and I think, oh, I wish I had the reader for the money. I mean, that was the biggest thing, especially with little kids, making sure that they gave me the right money, making sure that I was giving them the right change. There were some mistakes once in a while, and I always felt really bad about that. We always worked it out. What was your first job, Anil?
4: Oh, well, I'll talk briefly, but I think we have three guests that we really want to highlight. But my first job that the government actually took out taxes on was working at the Kroger's grocery store, which, you know, I was sighted at the time, but it gave me a whole lot of skills. I worked as a bass cart person, bagging groceries. Then I worked in produce, worked as a cashier, worked in stock, lots of different opportunities, lots of learning. My first job as a blind person was actually a Braille instructor and technology instructor. So some of what we'll talk about today, I guess, will allow me to expound on some of the work I did in those spaces. But let's move to our three guests here. Who would you like to introduce first there, Melissa?
3: How about I introduce, or just bring in, yeah, she can introduce herself, my voice clone twin. Now, our podcast listeners are going to have to tell me if they believe that we sound alike, because many, many, many people have told both she and I that we sound very much alike. So this is Leah Stone. How are you, Leah?
5: I am really good, Melissa. Thank you. How are you?
3: I'm doing great. So what was your first job?
5: So my first job, which, you know, in retrospect, it probably shouldn't have hired me to do this.
4: I'm sorry. Hold on just a second. Just a second. Now, listeners, you can't tell me that that did not sound like Melissa Riccobono. Go right ahead, Leah. Go.
3: It doesn't sound like me, but anyway, go on.
5: I don't hear it, but yeah. Anyway, so I was hired to be an aide on a school bus during the summer at the school bus company that my mom drove for. And during the summer is when, you know, the only kids being transported are kids with pretty significant disabilities who are going to year-round school. So it was my job to be the eyes and ears on the bus while my mom was driving. Now, at this point, my eyes did not work. So in retrospect, that was maybe not the, you know, the safety decision given the length of a bus, for example. But yeah, that was my first job.
4: So I guess I'll bring Janice in. And we neglected to state that both Lee and Janice are actively working with our NFB Employment Committee. Hi, Janice.
6: Hi, Anil. Yes, we are working with this fast approaching date for the Washington seminar, the career fair at Washington seminar. So I'll do the same thing. My first job was as a camp counselor, which fit my personality. I ended up in HR. I love people. And I think it was, you know, all of the campers ending up on my bunk at night, you know, missing their dog and their brother and their sisters and everything about home. So I've been taking care of people, it feels like, my whole life. But my first professional job, and the job that I do now, is in human resources. I looked at it last night, 28 years.
3: Wow.
6: I know.
4: She started when she was 2 years old.
6: Exactly.
3: Absolutely. Exactly. She did. Absolutely. She did.
6: I was surprised, but I lost my vision in 2011 and it took me a little bit, but I ended up at the company I am working for now, NIB. And I think it was like 6 years after I started there, I returned to HR. And so now I'm a recruiter for NIB and I love it.
4: Very nice. We have one more guest there. Melissa, will you do the honors?
3: Sure. Another one of my favorite people whose daughter just had a birthday recently, and he is the president of Washington, D.C. This is Sean Calloway. How are you, Sean?
7: Oh, Melissa, I'm doing fine. By the way, you do sound like Leah.
4: And Melissa, just to give you a little ammunition, now people tell me that I look like Sean
7: all the time.
3: Oh, that's hilarious.
4: But I count that as a compliment. I count that as a compliment. If they tell me I look as good as Sean, then well, I'm saying yes. Thank you.
3: I'm happy to sound like Leah. I just don't hear it, you know. Anyway. So what was your first job, Sean?
7: Well, my first job, I actually worked for Domino's Pizza.
4: What did you do at Domino's?
7: I flipped pizzas, man. I flipped them and, you know, yeah, I was in the 10th grade and I flipped pizzas for Domino's. And then after I experienced my vision loss, my first job after my vision loss was I worked for Catholic Charities. I was a social worker.
4: Oh, nice.
7: Working in social work, coming straight out of grad school. And yep, so that was my first gig. I worked at a sort of a clinic working with individuals who experienced substance abuse. So that was way back in 2002.
4: Now, Janice shared a little bit about what she's doing now. Leo, what are you doing? And Sean, what are you doing professionally now?
5: So I do a lot of things. Like Sean, I also have an MSW and I'm a licensed social worker. I am a child and adolescent therapist at a telehealth agency. I do some digital accessibility work and freelance tech recruiting when the market isn't on fire. But my new day job, where I am hiding in a supply room right now for this call, is as a VR counselor at our state's blindness agency.
4: Nice. Now, you do know that this is a podcast you're participating on that will be available in all these streaming venues, right? So
5: I got a union. I'm good. This is my lunch break.
4: Okay, good. All right. How about you, Sean?
7: Well, currently I work for the U.S. Department of Health and Human Services, work under the administration on Community 11. So I'm a project officer, and I primarily work with the traumatic brain injury programs. We call them TBI state partnership programs that we fund in 31 states. Also, I have a part-time job. I'm a case manager, part-time case manager for the Columbia Lighthouse for the Blind. So mainly I do, case management, of course, psychosocial assessments, and conduct peer support groups. So love both jobs. Can't complain at all.
4: Nice.
7: Oh, can I mention the Federation is a job, too? Or that's just volunteer?
6: I second that.
4: Well, if you're doing it right, the Federation can be a job, but it's one of the most wonderful jobs a person can have. So,
7: I totally agree. Totally agree.
4: So we're trying to explore the different aspects of employment around, well, blind people being employed. And so many people like to talk about the dismal statistic. You know, they say it's 75% unemployment rate of blind people. When we put out some information in our social media, and it was interesting that some of the comments were kind of contesting the figure. But the thing that I find interesting, well, let me just put this out there. The thing that I find interesting is people will argue, well, it's not 75%. It's more like 65%. Like, that's better. It's still 65% is still atrocious. I do think that we have to deal with that issue. Just curious, what do you guys think the major barriers are to actual full and gainful employment of people who are blind?
7: Well, Anil, I would say that when you have adults, Anil, who are losing their vision, right? And they're relying on their state agency, right? In regards to obtaining employment. I'm not calling the state agency a barrier because they've helped many people, including myself, obtain employment. But I believe because of the financial strain these days, right? I believe that, in my humble opinion, that adequate training, right? I mean, systemic adequate training. I'm not talking about 4 days of JAWS and training is over. I mean, I think this training, is due to financial constraints and people, you know, agencies saying we don't have enough money. You know, people are not getting the real good training to really help them become employable again. I really believe that.
4: And when you say training right now, you're talking about like adjustment to blindness training and blindness, alternative skills of blindness training.
7: that and also assistive technology training.
8: Okay.
7: Right. Because people get training, Anil, but the training now, and I can't speak for all over the country. Of course, our training centers are phenomenal, so I'm excluding them. But when you talk about sort of the agencies, a lot of agencies around the country, it's called this microwavable training, right? Yeah. Just give you these, you know, quick few weeks of training and think you can really be prepared for employment.
8: Be competent.
7: And it's not happening.
8: Ladies, what do you think?
6: I agree wholeheartedly. At NIB, we've interviewed many blind job seekers, and, you know, we ask about what training have you received. And some of them will say, well, I did have keyboarding, but that was 2 years ago. And I know it's not, you know, still the same as it was when I graduated that program. And relying alone on VR to provide training that's not going to cut it, not in today's environment, because we're all competing against each other, not just blind people to blind people, but blind people to sighted people. That's the real world. And we have to compete with the skills, or our skills can't be, I'm missing this for the last 2 years. I agree with Sean, technology is a huge component. If you're like me, you get these Windows updates, it seems like every week, and you have to figure out what's new, how you have to maneuver differently to get the same task done. So I agree. I think training is number one.
8: Yeah. How about you, Leah?
9: Yeah, I really want to echo the training piece. I do think that's really essential. And I tell anybody who will listen that if I didn't go to the Colorado Center right after I finished my MSW, I don't know that I would have had the career that I have at this point, or the experiences that I've had. So I think lack of access to blindness skills training is a huge barrier to employment, because if you are not confident with especially assistive tech, you're going to have a hard time. But I also think, you know, we can't ignore that we are still fighting back against low expectations from employers around the country. In every industry, that blind people can't do this, and how could a blind person possibly do that? And well, I can't imagine how a blind person does this, so I'm simply going to look at the next resume in this pile. You know, that kind of attitude is still, I think, very prevalent.
10: Yeah, I think our guests have such good points. And we actually have some interesting, at least one interesting social media answer, kind of that is a little bit like this, but different. But before we get into all that and much more, why don't we pause to hear this ad?
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10: All right, welcome back. We did ask on social media, what were the major barriers to employment and what would it take to increase employment opportunities for blind people? And a few of the responses, I'm sorry, Tasabi, perhaps, T as in Tom, A-S-A-B as in boy, I-H. I'm sorry if I'm saying your name wrong, or happy if I'm saying it right, from Illinois, says, one of the biggest barriers to employment for blind people is that advocacy efforts often focus on securing high-level or professional jobs, which, while important, overlooks a critical issue. The highest unemployment rates for blind individuals could possibly be in entry-level positions like fast food, retail, and restaurant jobs. These roles are essential for young blind people to gain foundational work experience, build confidence, and develop transferable skills. When these opportunities are unavailable, it leaves many blind youth without experience needed to advance in their careers, leading to a loss of motivation and inspiration as they transition into adulthood. To address this, we need to advocate for inclusion at all levels of employment, ensuring that blind individuals have access to the same stepping stones as their sighted peers. Employers in these industries need better education and support to understand how blind employees can be valuable contributors to their workforce. And young blind people need the support and the training to work in these environments as well. I think that's a really interesting point, and definitely something that, you know, youth, that's why I was so excited to see our daughter say right away she wants a job. I don't know what barriers are going to look like for her. You know, she's really good at babysitting, so she might take that route. And there's lots of families with young kids in our neighborhood, and so she might be a mother's helper slash nanny over the summer. And she is only 15, and so a lot of the stores around here don't want to hire 15-year-olds yet. But it's a really good point about entry-level jobs, and that's why it was so important for me to get the concession stand job. Because I knew McDonald's in my small town wasn't going to hire me.
8: And I think it begs the point that our guests have said, though, those fundamental blindness skills are still key, you know, because you wouldn't have been able to be successful if you didn't have those fundamental blindness skills. And I agree. Corb O'Connor and I used to joke all the time. He says, you know, young blind people don't have enough bad job opportunities, you know, because once you become a professional, working at a fast food restaurant, that's a bad job. Working at a grocery store, that's a bad job. But I have to tell you, some of the best people skills, the best problem solving skills, my customer service, my work ethic, all were manifest in that Kroger's experience. Mm-hmm. I couldn't have learned that in any place else other than that. So yeah, having our blind students really engage in those types of jobs actually helped them develop a real employable skill set.
10: Yeah, no, I totally agree. And they're doing things with their peers too. You know, that, and they're gaining friendships. I mean, there's so much that type of work can do.
7: And I agree with that. It's funny you mentioned that. When I worked at Domino's, I was, like I said, high school student, fully sighted. We had a person, individual with low vision, who worked at Domino's, right? And this was in the late 80s, okay? And so it can be done. It's just opportunities have to be presented, and awareness needs to be brought to these type of companies. So he's absolutely right.
8: Yeah, and that's one of the barriers that blind people face with respect to any job as well, making sure that the job is accessible to blind individuals. And a lot of people think that means you got to engage in a lot more money for the employer, et cetera. And that's usually not the case. I have so many examples when I used to do job placement of how we went in to make a job more accessible for a blind person to perform it, but also created opportunities for even the sighted people in that environment to be more productive. Because some of the stuff that we implement towards accessibility are really just best practice for an employment environment, period.
10: Yeah, you know, it's really interesting. One of my first jobs, actually aside from my work in college at the Disability Service Office, my first job after grad school was in a women's shelter. And I don't know, I must have given a heck of an interview, because they truly did not know how they were going to make things accessible. But instead of having the attitude that, well, we don't know how it's going to be done, so we're not going to hire her, it was, we're going to hire her because we have the faith that she can tell us how to do it. And so often that's just not, I don't know how I got so lucky. I think it helped a little bit that I was quite overqualified for the job. They were looking for somebody with a high school diploma, and here I was with a master's degree in counseling. Sure that helped some. But I mean, it was so simple. Once they started saying, okay, this is what you're going to have to do, I said, well, one thing was the logbook. They didn't have anything on computers. Everything was handwritten. And I said, okay, here's a little tape recorder. If you guys could just read the log and keep me updated on this cassette tape when I come into my shift, I'll listen to what everybody reported and I'll know what's going on. You know, well, how will you know what room is which? Well, I'll put Braille on the doors. I mean, it was so simple, but I look back on that and just think it could have been so different, but they were willing to take that chance on me. And luckily I had the ideas and I did have some equipment. I had a printer that I brought to the job so I could print out my log entries. You know, I was lucky to have that. I mean, that was certainly, you know, there were certainly some things that I brought that were good that I had just in my disposal, because otherwise they would have maybe had to provide something for me, but they didn't.
8: You said simple, and I think that's one of the barriers too. We may think that it's simple, but society unfortunately thinks that blind people don't have, I mean, even our guests here, when they introduce themselves, there are people who are listening saying, I can't believe that they're working in HR and social work, et cetera. Just out of curiosity, what type of accommodations or interventions did you guys need in order to be productive in your chosen professions?
6: It was a computer with Fusion on it. When I started, there were two separate softwares, JAWS and ZoomText, but that was the, and a large monitor. Those were the only accommodations I requested.
8: And for the few people who may not really know, the Fusion is a combination of speech access to a computer and also large print access to the computer.
7: Yeah, I was going to say definitely for me, computer with JAWS. And that was, yeah, I was good to go once I had that, quite honestly. Mm. When I heard Melissa talk, I mean, she brought back memories, because I was in the same situation. Of course, I said I worked for Catholic Charities. I mean, and it's Catholic Charities. So, you know, they were very, very accommodated. They didn't know what to do, but they relied on me to tell them what I needed them to do. And it was you know, very rewarding job, quite honestly, because they were, you know, they gave me the opportunity to let them know how to accommodate me and, you know, the next person who may come behind me. So, but to answer your question, definitely, Anil, was the computer with the JAWS screen reader.
8: Leah?
9: Yeah, computer with JAWS and software that played nicely with JAWS is all that I needed.
8: I love it, software that played nicely with JAWS, which again, begs the whole question that we that's why we fight to make sure that websites and applications are accessible, because just with those simple modifications, which are truly best practice, we can create opportunities for blind people to have some really dynamic jobs.
10: Yeah, absolutely. So, you know, there are lots of barriers, and there's actually really interesting comments from social media that we're probably not going to get to. So just search National Federation of the Blind on Facebook and just look for this post, because there's some great thoughts about sort of our social security, that type of thing. I know we always advocate for the end of the earnings cliff so people aren't penalized for working, and that's a whole other thing. And going beyond your comfort zone is a big theme. But, you know, obviously, once you're able to kind of come beyond some of these things, people are employed. And we in the National Federation of the Blind really want to help people become employed. And one of those things that we do is our career fair and also our Where the Blind Work webinars. But before we talk a little bit about those things, I'd love to hear from our guests. What are five tips that you would give blind job seekers to help them become successfully employed? Leah, why don't we start with you?
9: I really like the social media comment that we've read before, because it kind of ties in with some of what I've got here. So I will just say, prior to this, I worked in a transition program for 4.5 years with blind high school and college students. And not to toot my own horn, but I was very good at what I did in terms of finding my students jobs, especially in some of those unskilled roles, like at restaurants or fast food or retail that we were talking about before. And one of the biggest tips that I want to share is learn to find a job like anyone else would. What does that mean? I notice that a lot of the blindness agencies, you know, Voc Rehab, people really focus on things related to blindness when it comes to job preparation, job searching, applications, things like that. And I'm not saying that stuff is not important, but it glosses over the really essential skills that everybody, blind, sighted, abled, otherwise, needs to find any kind of job at all. Mm-hmm. So I'm gonna plug my favorite blog. Allison Green is a queen. Ask a Manager has fantastic resources for sprucing up your resume, getting a cover letter that works. I've used her advice to get a lot of my students' work in the past. I've used it to get jobs myself in the past. It is job advice for everybody. It is not blindness specific. So that's one piece of advice. I would also really strongly advise everybody, especially if you're looking for more white collar oriented work, spruce up your LinkedIn. If you're sitting there thinking, oh, what's LinkedIn? Let's start there. Get yourself a LinkedIn if you're not there yet. Genuinely, and Janice, maybe able to back me up on this one, but LinkedIn is a recruiter's best friend. And so if you are not on LinkedIn, you are being passed by recruiters, depending on what industry you're in. So I very much encourage people to make LinkedIn profiles, make use of LinkedIn, right? Think of it like a gym. It works if you work it, right? That was only two pieces of advice, but I feel like I'm talking a lot. So
8: two solid pieces. So
3: they're really good pieces. Why don't we go to Janice? You know, you're all about helping people get jobs, Janice. You're a recruiter. So what are your tips?
6: Yes. I've had a lot of great interviews in the past with blind people. And when you find someone who's prepared and ready and eager, it just knocks your socks off. You just stand in awe of the person. One thing that I had to figure out when I was interviewing was, okay, so you're at the interview or you're at the job fair. So what do I do with my coat, my cane, my resume, which, you know, can be in a portfolio? What do I do with the business cards I receive? And a note taker, like, what can I do in order to approach, you know, the interview or attempt get to the table at the job fair? That's a lot to maneuver. So my advice would be to get to the place of the interview or the job fair at least 30 minutes, 20 minutes if you can, early, to find a place to hang your coat. Find a place to put down any extra materials that won't serve you well walking through that career fair. It's a more professional presentation, don't you think?
3: I would think so. Or I would think, you know, maybe carrying a briefcase or something that holds some of that, you know, really figuring out what it is you need. And I think that, I think what you would take to an interview table is probably a little bit different than what you would take to a job fair. I'd say a job fair, you're, you know, traveling a little bit more light. Maybe you leave your coat somewhere else or don't bring one, depending on
6: right.
3: where you are.
6: Right.
3: But I think that's really good advice. And you know, maybe it is a nice briefcase or something. Again, you want to dress well, right? So it should be something that looks quite nice and professional. But I think there's nothing wrong with carrying a small bag or maybe a slightly bigger bag that has some of your resumes, that has maybe a pocket where you put, or a case where you put all those business cards that you receive, and where you can have your note taker. And if you need it, you can pull it out quickly. That's really good advice.
6: Thank you. Another one is to have someone you trust critique your interview outfit. And my advice would be to have three interview outfits, because what'll happen is you'll get that offer to come in for an interview and you don't want to have to go through the same thing, right? So while you're putting one outfit together, put three together, three or four, just so you're ready. The shirt has been picked up from the cleaners. You have your socks, you're lined up, you have everything ready to go. So that happened to me at one career fair that I went to. They wanted to see me the next morning and my head was spinning. I'm like, I don't even know where I'm going to find, you know, something else.
8: What a great problem to have. Yes. That's nice.
6: But take care of it ahead of time. It's easy.
8: Yeah, exactly. It's,
6: if you're always ready, then you don't have to get ready.
8: Oh, look at that. That's a t-shirt.
3: Yeah, that's great. That's really, really good. And I would say too, at the job fair, so I was a school counselor back in the day, and I went to a huge job fair where schools were looking for all kinds of different positions. And I could have just gone to all these different tables, but not everybody was looking for a school counselor, and I wasn't a teacher. So, I mean, it would have been a lot worse for me to walk around on my own and go to every table, but every table had a sign saying what they were looking for. And so my person's job was simply to be a reader, to walk around with me, read the sign. If she said, oh, this one's looking for a counselor,
10: then she would completely step back out of the way. She might give me like, you know, go straight ahead. You know, do you hear that person talking? That's the right table. There's two people in front of you. But she would completely step back, be out of their field of vision so that they weren't going to talk to her. They were going to talk to me. But that really allowed me to be efficient going around the job fair and only hitting the tables which really needed what I had to offer.
8: You mentioned the career fair, and our employment committee has been working career fairs for a while.
10: Yeah.
8: I think Suzanne Thornton started it when Dick Davis was president, and this cohort now is really continuing to move it to that next level. Sean, you're helping coordinate our upcoming career fair at the Washington Seminar. You want to tell our listeners about it?
7: Yeah, man, I tell you, I always look forward to Washington Seminar Career Fair, sort of a sub of the wonderful career fair that happens at our national convention, which is very robust and just lovely. But this year we'll have a career fair on February 3rd at the Capitol Holiday Inn. From 12 to 2 p.m. And we'll have several employers there. And again, you know, be prepared. I'm thankful to Nikki Jackson, who's assisting along with Leah and Janice as well with preparing this job fair for blind job seekers. It's been going pretty much at the Washington Seminar anyway for at least 10 years. But again, we will have employers from the public and private sector, federal government employers, state agencies as well. So I believe we do have webinars to prepare individuals who want to participate in the job fair. Of course, you can go to nfb.org to find that information. But again, we're looking for confident job seekers looking ready to be employed, Anil.
8: Sounds great. Looking forward to it myself. Yeah. One piece of advice I'll give job seekers, especially blind job seekers, is flip the script. So many people think blind people come in, they're going to be a burden. They have lack of capacity. And one of the things I continue to instill in all of our transition age youth when we're working through all of our many employment and career related programs from the National Federation of the Blind is to tell them that you leave your house every day to interact in a world that's not made for blind people. But you're still able to successfully navigate and get the information that you get or need in order to be fully participating member of society. And you do that through a select set of problem solving skills. You do that through a select perspective that is unique to most people that are out there. And all these are really transferable skill sets. I can't think of any team that would not want someone who comes to that table with the unique set of problem solving skills and also that unique perspective to address and consider problems and opportunities. So turn it into a positive.
7: Mm-hmm. And then Neil, I was going to say when Melissa had asked a question about the tips, I mean, you kind of hit the nail on the head in regards to just being confident, right? Mm-hmm. Confidence is very important with a lot of these employers. If they see any sense of, like, you're not sure, you're unsure, you don't have, you're not confident on you know, being a part of the job. I mean, they're going to X you out off the break because some of them, not all of them, but some already have these misconceptions about you being able to do mm-hmm. the job anyway. Mm-hmm. So if you come in there with that confidence, you know, that shows them that you are ready and willing to do the job that you are applying for.
8: That's it. And then they're going to say you need to come in for a second interview the next day. So you need to have your new outfit ready.
9: Exactly.
10: That's right. I think, too, with that, I think all these were wonderful tips. But I would just say one more quick thing, which is if you are at a job and you aren't really sure how you're going to do something, I think that's OK, too. Because you do need to be honest. You have to be confident, but you also have to be honest. And this is really where, at least for me, where the National Federation of the Blind truly helped me get my first job as a counselor, because I could say, you know what? I probably haven't thought of every single thing that I'm going to need to do in this job, but I know many other blind counselors who are doing jobs that are similar to this one. And so if I come across anything that I don't know how to do, mm-hmm. I have people that I have a network already and I can ask them questions. And I'm sure, I have no doubt that we're going to be able to figure out ways for me to do this job. And so you know, you don't always have to know all the answers either. I think it's very unfair. And I think we are often held to a much higher standard and asked much more of what if than any sighted person is asked. And it is really okay not to know. But I think along with the training that I think is so critical and that people should get, I think having some kind of a network of other blind people who are in your space.

0: frustrated because you're blind. You're being frustrated because it's hard to find a good job that you want. So I just want you to stay strong, you know, and continue to build that network, find that support group, and not just individuals who can help you find a job, but people who can help you deal with the frustration of not finding one. So just continue to fight that good fight, and it'll happen. So do you guys have anything you want to offer to our listeners before we wrap this one up?
1: I do.
0: Go ahead, Janice.
1: I just wanted to make sure that for those attending the career or any career fair, you got to follow up. Ask for the person's phone number, email. Mm-hmm. I'll call you in 1 week and make sure you do so, because a lot of employers tell me they had great conversations. They have the resume, mm-hmm. but people do not follow through. And that's sighted and blind. The vast majority of people who attend career fairs, it's missed. The link is missed to the potential employer because of lack of follow through.
0: Good point.
2: Really good point. Sean, do you have anything to add?
3: I mean, it's pretty much off, but I'm gonna put it in the air for those who are listening who are job seekers. I'm confident that you will be employed, but when you become employed, be prepared to give back.
0: Amen.
3: One thing I learned from my mentor, my friend and my brother, Neil Lewis, is that, you know, what is given to you, you give back to others. Right. And once you acquire that job, find ways to give back, to tell people your story on how you obtained employment, because blind people need to see other blind people, how they move, right? How they have acquired jobs. And, you know, and so I just ask everyone who is seeking jobs, once you get your job, just give back in regards to just talking to people on how you acquired employment, you know, because that will definitely help the next person when they're seeking employment as well.
0: Nice.
2: Leah, how about you?
4: Yeah, so I, Sean and Janice made excellent points, so I don't want to repeat, but I will just say to kind of piggyback off of Anil's point about how it is a job. I would say for those of you who are looking for employment or new opportunities, if you're already employed, mindset is everything. I have my therapist hat on for this, but mindset truly is everything, because looking for a job is a full-time job, but it's also a very demoralizing and difficult job. And it is very easy to get discouraged, but focus on cultivating an open and positive mindset towards your employment search, and focus on, you know, ensuring you have a community of people around you, like say in the National Federation of the Blind, or even just your friends and family to support you, because nobody does this alone, and it is really hard to do solo. This is a much less miserable process with a little help from your friends.
0: Great.
2: And I would just say too, think about the skills that you have. You might have your dream job, right? But maybe your dream job's not falling in your lap. What would be something else that could use similar skills that you'd be still happy doing, at least for a while maybe you're still looking for that dream job? I tell people all the time to think outside the box. You know, okay, I want to be a counselor. Well, I mean, counselor, you're going to be with people. So, you know, that's kind of how I went into my shelter job. There was some counseling involved, but mostly it was just waiting for the phone to ring. You know, and that was fine. But I think we sometimes get so caught up as this is the only job I want, or this is what I was trained for, so it's the only job I can do. And when you really look at it, that's really selling yourself short. And there might be other jobs out there that you could apply for. And, you know, maybe it's applying for some of those that you think, I'm never going to get this, but, you know, I'm going to apply anyway, because I would like something like this. And, you know, so those types of things I think is important too.
0: Yeah. And there's only so much we can cover in this podcast. So if you want more information around ways that we, the National Federation of the Blind, can help you find gainful employment, please visit nfb.org/employment. And we can talk to you about acquiring good, positive blindness skills. We can talk to you about getting good training for a variety of different employment opportunities. We can talk to you about interest evaluations.

0: I can give you information about jobs you probably never even thought of. We can talk to you about strategies for preparing for a resume, preparing for an interview, all those things we can work, but we can't do it in less than an hour. But we tried.
1: No, we can't. We sure did.
0: We tried. Hopefully this has been a helpful conversation, and hopefully it will stimulate people to take action to really claim the type of employment that they would like in the future. And until then, remember, you can live the life you want.
1: Blindness is not what holds you back.
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4: Possibilities by Carol Castellano. Carol Castellano and her husband Bill are leaders in the National Federation of the Blind's organization for parents of blind children. They live in New Jersey with their children, Serena and John. Serena is blind and John is sighted. For both of these children, the future is filled with exhilarating possibilities. With sparkle, pride, and belief, Carol shares some of them with us. Here is what she has to say. It took my daughter Serena a long time to decide just what she wanted to be when she grew up, whereas my son was only 4 when he decided that he would be a dinosaur scientist. It wasn't until she was 7 that Serena realized that her destiny in life was to be a folk singer. Happily, she played the chords to her favorite song, "Michael Rowed the Boat Ashore," on my guitar. Then came the presidential campaign of 1992. Serena was 8. She sat rapt before the television, listening intently to the speeches of both parties. After the summer's 2 national conventions, she realized that it wasn't a folk singer that she wanted to be after all. It was a folk singing senator. By late fall, having heard all 3 presidential debates, Serena was going to be a president. Her barrage of questions about how she could learn to be president and conversations about what politicians do kept up for so long that my husband and I were convinced she really might go into politics when she was older. In the late spring of this year, Serena went out with her father to pick early snow peas from the garden. Coming inside with her basket of peas, she told me she was very interested in gardening. "That's wonderful," I replied. "You'll be a big help to Daddy." Overnight, Serena's interest must really have taken root, because the next day she asked me if I thought the gardens at the White House were too big for the president to tend, since the president is such a busy person. "Yes," I replied, "I'm sure there's a staff of people who take care of the White House gardens." "Well, then I won't be a gardening president," she told me. "I'll just be a gardener." The desire to be a gardener was still but a tender shoot when Serena took a piano lesson just a few weeks after picking those peas and realized it was a pianist she wanted to be. Serena is at such a wonderful stage of life, interested in everything, trying everything out. She sees the world as her plum, ripe for the picking. She believes in herself, as we believe in her. And since what people believe largely determines what they do, it is critically important for parents of blind children and other adults in the child's life to have positive beliefs about blindness and what blind people can do. If we are told in a journal article or by a teacher of the blind, say, that blind children usually do not or cannot learn how to do a certain task, and if we come to believe this, chances are we will not give our child the experience or opportunity anyone would need in order to do this task. And chances are the child won't learn to do it. Imagine, though, if we and our blind children were never told that blind people couldn't accomplish a certain thing. Imagine what the results might be if everyone believed that blind people could do anything they wanted to. Well, I believe this. And attending NFB national conventions has solidified this belief for me. It is this belief which guides the way I bring up my daughter. My husband and I know personally, or have heard speak, a blind high school teacher, college professor, mathematician, scientist, car body mechanic, industrial arts teacher, foreign service officer, engineer, a high-performance engine builder, and a man who has sailed solo in races from San Francisco to Hawaii. This makes it possible for us to glory in the exhilarating feeling of watching a child look toward the future and see only possibilities.
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6: This next item is the quest for equal access, innovating blind-centered maps and diagrams. One critical area of access to information that we are concerned about is maps and diagrams. But oftentimes, most people have simply decided that they already know that making maps and diagrams accessible to blind people is too hard, so they haven't worked on it. Our next presenter decided that if maps and diagrams, if no one was going to work on methods for making them available so he could use them, he will just work it out himself. And so he is doing that as a blind person who is a software engineer. He has started his own company called XR Navigation, and he is at the forefront of finding innovative ways to get access to this vital data. He's also a PhD candidate at the Georgia Institute of Technology. You should know that he received an NFB scholarship in 2012, so he meets a high standard. And his work is one of the tools that public entities might use to fulfill the resolution that was passed at our convention last year regarding access to maps by higher education institutions and other entities. He's here on this stage for the first time, but he's no stranger to the Federation, and in fact, we were aware of his efforts to innovate in mapping, so the Federation made a strategic contribution to help him with the early stage work of his mapping project. For the first time in his capacity as Chief Executive Officer of XR Navigation, please welcome Brandon Biggs. Yeah.

0: Thank you so much, Mr. President. I want to start by telling a story that demonstrates why accessible digital maps and spatial diagrams are important. You smell the smoke and pull up the wildfire evacuation map, and your screen reader reads, map region, graphic clickable, blank. If there is an accessible version, it's a table with one column saying the name of the fire and another column with a level of containment, which is not particularly helpful in this case. Traditional methods of making digital maps and spatial diagrams accessible is through using turn-by-turn directions, nearby address searches, simple alternate text, and tables. The problem is that these completely remove the spatial information that makes something like a map a map. I want to demonstrate the magnitude of this problem. Sighted people view, on average, 300 maps a year. This is just maps, not any other types of spatial diagrams. Contrast that with blind people, who, on average, view less than one. This is the massive gap that we're trying to close with our tool, Audium. It's the first digital map and spatial diagram tool that everyone can use. The low vision experience for sighted and low vision users allows you to zoom in up to 200% without squashing interface elements, adjust the border width of features to make them easier to see, and hear the text labels read out in speech. The non-visual experience is like a video game, or an audio game for those who know what I'm talking about, where users hear the name and sound of objects as they move a character around the map. Like this. Play sound file one.
1: First tier section in Nixon Hall. First ramp, trash cans along the ramp. Second row table, west in Nixon Hall.
0: Audium is fully usable visually, auditorily, and through what we call interactive alt text that can be read on a Braille display. We're also working with the companies producing the full-page Braille displays so that you can read the tactile graphics on those as well. I like to split navigation tools into two different categories: orientation tools and mobility tools. The tools that we're used to, such as Good Maps and Blind Square, are mobility tools. And those are used to get you from point A to point B. Orientation tools are tactile maps, and they help you build an understanding of a space before you actually go. Audium is a digital orientation tool. This next example is an indoor map that might be familiar to some folks, except without the extremely long elevator wait. Play sound file
2: two. This is a demo of the multi-level Audium building experience at the New Orleans Marriott. I'm currently at the Canal Street entrance, and I want to go to the Grand Ballroom. The first thing I'm going to do is open up a list of all the objects on this map by pressing the M key for menu.
1: M. Filter objects submenu 2 of 202.
2: And I'm going to use Control F to find Grand Ballroom.
1: Control F. Find edit selected Grand. Enter. Result 2 of 3. Grand Ballroom. Acadia Ballroom. Third floor. Room is 13.
2: And it tells me it's on the third floor. So I'm going to escape out of this.
1: Escape. Audium map.
2: And open up the menu of only the objects on this floor by pressing Shift M.
1: Filter objects submenu 2 of 42.
2: And find an elevator.
1: E, E, E, elevator, first floor.
2: And get directions to it.
1: Go 2 of 6.
2: I hit enter.
1: D, directions submenu 5 of 6. Enter, elevator, first floor, is 13 steps left and 7 steps up.
2: And now I'm going to use my arrow keys to move around the map. Every arrow press moves me 1 meter by default, and I can change that by pressing the dash and the equals key. I'm going to go left first.
1: Left arrow, Canal Street entrance exit. First floor, left arrow, bumped into wall.
2: So I hit the wall, and I'm going to go up.
1: Up arrow, walkway, first floor, third, left arrow, walkway, left arrow, walkway, left arrow, bumped into wall.
2: And I'm going to use a trailing technique similar to what I would do with my cane to see if I can continue up and to the left.
1: Up arrow, walkway, left arrow, bumped into wall. Up arrow, walkway, left arrow, bumped into wall. Up arrow, walkway, left arrow, walkway, left arrow, walkway, left arrow, quarter tower elevator lobby.
2: And I'm going to hit the D key to see where that elevator is now.
1: D, elevator, first floor is 3 steps up. Up arrow, bumped into wall. First, left arrow, door. Up arrow, elevator, first floor.
2: And I'm going to use the levels menu by pressing L.
1: L, first floor lobby radio button checked 1 of 3.
2: To get to the third floor.
1: Down arrow, second floor radio button checked. Down arrow, third floor, enter, application.
2: And that switched all the features to the third floor, so I'm going to press the Shift M key to open up all the objects on this current floor.
1: Filter objects submenu 2 of 41.
2: I'm going to find the grand ballroom.
1: G, grand ballroom. Go 2 of 6.
2: And get directions.
1: D, directions. Enter, grand ballroom. Acadia ballroom. Third floor, room, is 2 steps up.
2: And if I go up.
1: Up arrow, bumped into wall.
2: There's a wall, so I'm going to go down.
1: Down arrow, quarter tower elevator lobby.
2: And I'm in the elevator lobby, so I'm going to go left.
1: Left arrow, quarter tower elevator, left arrow. Acadia ballroom foyer, third.
2: And I'm going to go up.
1: Up arrow, Acadia ball, up arrow, bumped into wall. Left arrow, Acadia ballroom foyer. Up arrow, Acadia ball, up arrow, grand ballroom.
2: And we made it to the grand ballroom.
0: There are a lot of walls in this hotel. These types of maps are useful for orienting to airport terminals. I don't know if anybody has any issues with those. Stadiums. Understanding and selecting where you want to sit on an airplane. And orienting to the emergency evacuation maps that are so important. They are on every single room door in this building. So that is what Audium can make usable. One of the clients that we recently worked with was the Vision Rehabilitation and Assistive Technology Expo. And this team organizing the expo is primarily blind. And before working with us, they had to have a transcriber transcribe everything into Braille, which was quite slow and cumbersome. Every time they would need to make a change, they would need the transcriber to transcribe the new change, emboss it, and mail it to all the different committee members. But with Audium, every person was able to use and view the map in Braille, in audio, and visually, depending on what they desired. This allowed, and you can update the map virtually overnight. This allowed the team to competently review and approve the exhibit hall layout. They then made that map available to all their attendees, and over 2,000 people were able to view and did view the map. This next example is a neighborhood map, and you can view a neighborhood map for free on our website by going to audium.net, that's audiom.net, and I'll say that a little later as well, and entering in any address in the world, and it'll pull up a map exactly like the one you're going to hear right now.
2: Is an Audium OpenStreetMap neighborhood map of the National Federation of the Blind Conference in New Orleans. I am currently on the Sheraton Hotel, and I want to go to the New Orleans Marriott. I am going to start by moving my character around the map, 1 meter each arrow press. And that's because I have my step size set to 1 meter. I can adjust that by pressing the dash and the equals key and change it to whatever I want it to be. I'm going to press the up arrow.
1: Up arrow, Sheraton New Orleans Hotel 49 level building at 500 Canal Street, 146 meters tall, hotel 210.7.
2: And what that told us was the name of the object that we're on, which is the Sheraton Hotel. We learned its address, how tall it was, and then we heard some coordinates that tell us where we are on the map. We also heard a short sound representing the hotel. I'm going to press up arrow one more time.
1: Up arrow, empty space, 210.
2: And what that told us is that we are now off the hotel in empty space. And empty space just means that there's no data for that location. There's a lot of empty space on maps. So we have a key command, control up arrow, that will jump us to the next object in that direction so that you can avoid most of the empty space.
1: Control up arrow, jumped 5 meters north to paving stones, sidewalk.
2: Now we're on the sidewalk that's to the north. So north is what you're default facing when you start an audio map. And I'm going to orient myself to this sidewalk. So not all sidewalks go east and west. So let's see what this one goes.
1: Oh, orienting to southeast selected paving stones.
2: All right, so go southeast to northwest. And now I am going to open up a list of all the objects on the menu by pressing the M key.
1: M. Filter objects submenu 2 of 880.
2: There are 880 objects in this menu, and I'm going to down arrow through them.
1: Down arrow, paving stones, sidewalk, is right here. Down arrow, Sheraton New Orleans Hotel 49 level building at 500 Canal Street, 146 meters tall. Hotel, is 5 step right and down arrow, Canal Street 4 lanes asphalt, main road.
2: And so we can tell that the hotel is to our right and Canal Street is to our left. Now I'm going to press the N key to go and find the New Orleans Marriott.
1: N, Norta 114 General de Gaulle Solon, bus route.
2: And this is a bus route, and I'm going to keep pressing N.
1: N, Norta 100 Algiers out. N, Norta, N, New Orleans Marriott 5 level.
2: And there we go. Now I'm going to hit enter and get directions.
1: Enter, go 2 of 6. D, directions, enter, New Orleans Marriott 5 level building at 555 Canal Street, hotel, is 42 step left, application.
2: So the New Orleans is 42 steps left, and we can jump to the left to see what is to the left, although we heard that it's Canal Street, so let's verify.
1: Control left arrow, jump 10 meters northeast to Canal Street, 4 lane.
2: Yep. Canal Street is to our left. I'm going to press, go back to the sidewalk.
1: Control right arrow, jump 10 meters southwest to paving stones.
2: Now I'm going to move along this sidewalk. I can either repeatedly press the up arrow or hold the up arrow down and move along step by step, or I can press the control up arrow to move to the next object along the sidewalk, which is what I'm going to do.
1: Control up arrow, jump 29 meters southeast to paving stones, service road, and paving stones, sidewalk.
2: So there's a service road that we need to cross after the Marriott, between the Marriott and the crosswalk.
1: Control up arrow, jump 39 meters southeast to asphalt zebra marked, pedestrian crossing, asphalt zebra marked.
2: And now we're at the pedestrian crossing, which is the crosswalk on the corner. So I'm going to press the left arrow since we know that Canal Street is to our left.
1: Left arrow, asphalt zebra marked, pedestrian crossing.
2: And orient to this crosswalk.
1: Oh, orienting to northeast selected asphalt zebra marked.
2: And now I'm going to press the control up arrow to move across this street.
1: Control up arrow, jumped 8 meters northeast to traffic signals, traffic signal.
2: All right, so we landed on the light, which is typically in the center of the crosswalk, and now I'm going to press the up arrow.
1: Up arrow, South Clay.
2: And there is no crosswalk underneath us, so that means that the crosswalk turns a little bit. So I can press the left or the right arrow key to figure out where it went. So I'm going to press the left arrow.
1: Left arrow, South Claiborne front.
2: And we're back on the pedestrian crossing. I didn't let it read out all the different bus routes because bus routes are very long. And I heard the sound of the pedestrian crossing, so I know that I'm back on it. I'm going to press the control up arrow.
1: Control up arrow. Jump 9 meters northeast to crossing the tracks. Asphalt.
2: So there's something here called crossing the tracks. And so if I press the right arrow.
1: Right arrow. Canal Street streetcar. Left arrow.
2: And we heard that there is a streetcar track that we are crossing. So I'm going to press the control up arrow one more time.
1: Control up arrow. Jump 3 meters northeast to crossing the tracks.
2: Oh, there's another crossing the tracks. So I'm going to continue forward.
1: Control up arrow. Jump 12 meters northeast to traffic signals.
2: And we're back. There's another light. And then I'm going to continue forward.
1: Control up arrow. Jump 7 meters northeast to paved sidewalk.
2: and we're back on the sidewalk. So what we heard there was there are two lights and two track crossings that we need to do in order to cross Canal Street. Now I'm going to press the O key to orient to the sidewalk.
1: Oh, orienting to southeast, selected paved.
2: And we are oriented southeast, and so I'm going to get directions now to the Marriott.
1: D, New Orleans Marriott 5 level building at 555 Canal Street Hotel is 6 step left and 32 step down.
2: And so it's down. I'm going to turn around 180 degrees by pressing the shift down arrow key.
1: Shift down arrow, northwest.
2: And I'm going to move along this sidewalk by pressing the control up arrow.
1: Control up arrow. Jump 24 meters northwest to paved sidewalk and Dorsair Street, one-way service road.
2: So there is another crosswalk that we need to go. It's more like a service road driveway. We need to cross that street, so it's something to be aware of.
1: Control up arrow. Jump 31 meters northwest to paved sidewalk and New Orleans Marriott 5 level building at 5.
2: And we made it to the Marriott.
0: There's a reason why we did the other direction going between the two hotels, because this one had a bunch of crosswalks. But it would have been nice to have known, you know, before coming here that there was all those complicated intersections. But that's what Audium allows you to do, is explore all this information that's there on the map before actually going, which gives you a lot of confidence when you're actually moving from point A to point B. And you don't actually need Google Maps or any of those turn-by-turn directions tools if you have a map. This type of tool is useful for understanding where polling locations are if you would like to know where to vote, understanding the trails in a park if you'd like to go hiking, learning where your classrooms are on a university campus, and understanding the zoning requirements in a city if you'd like to build an apartment building. This next example is what we call a thematic map, and it's our final example. And these types of maps have some kind of data overlaid on top of the geographic information. Go ahead and play the sound file 4.
2: The non-visual version of Audium has two modes, a tabular view and a geographic view. The tabular view
1: table
2: has a row for each of the features on the map and a column for each of the properties associated with those features. We find a feature of interest.
1: Down arrow. Montana row header row 2 name column. Down arrow. Alaska row header down arrow. North Dakota row header.
2: And a column of interest.
1: Right arrow. 292,604 North Dakota row 4 total cases column 2. Right arrow. 383,964 North Dakota row 4 cases per 1 million.
2: And what we heard there was a pitch that's relative to the other pitches in the column, so we can tell that North Dakota has a higher number of cases per 1 million than the other rows. Now I'm going to press enter.
1: Alert maps.
2: And that jumped me to the center of North Dakota and switched the statistic on the map to cases per 1 million. Now I'm going to use my arrow keys to move around the map, 50 kilometers each arrow press, and I'm going to use a technique called weaving to explore the border of North Dakota.
1: Right arrow, North Dakota, 383,964 cases per 1 million. Right arrow, North Dakota, right arrow, Minnesota, 322,284 cases, down arrow, Minnesota, left arrow, down arrow, South Dakota, 319,779 cases per left arrow, South Dakota, up, left arrow, down, left, up, left arrow, down, left arrow, up, left arrow, down, left arrow, Montana, 312,280 cases, up, right arrow, up, left, up, right, up arrow, empty space, right arrow, empty, down, right, up, right, down, right, up, down, right, up, down, right, arrow, up, right, down, arrow, left, arrow, down, right, down, left, arrow, down, arrow, south.
2: And what we got there was the shape, orientation, and size of North Dakota, and the distance, direction, orientation, and general layout of all the features bordering North Dakota. We also learned that Minnesota has the highest number of cases per 1 million bordering North Dakota, but North Dakota has the highest number of cases per 1 million out of all the features we explored.
0: Definitely takes a little bit of getting used to understand how to go and trace around these objects, but this type of map is really useful for understanding weather information, where wildfires are, temperature information, air quality, and understanding what gerrymandering is, and live election results, which is what we did this last year for the U.S. presidential 2024 election. Audium also shows different types of spatial diagrams, such as anatomical, meteorological, circuit board diagrams. Audium also allows blind people to independently draw and create their own shapes and digital diagrams. We have performed over 13 academic studies on over 150 blind and 40 sighted participants. And in our most recent evaluation, we compared the spatial knowledge understanding that people had after viewing a table, an audio map, and a visual map. And we found that tables communicate no spatial information. But there was no statistically significant difference between a visual map and an audio map. These results are extremely promising, and we're continuing to do research in this area. There are two major areas that Audium can contribute to around increasing independence in the blind society. First is with employment. Audium can allow blind people to independently perform tasks in over 1,000 professions in STEM specifically, such as epidemiology, oceanography, meteorology, cartography, and architecture. We do have a few blind people in these professions, but it's only one or two, and they will tell you that having access to be able to view and create digital diagrams is really important for their profession. The second is in allowing blind people to independently participate in civic engagement projects. In my city of Atlanta, Georgia, we have a transit authority that recently published a complete redesign of the bus routes around Atlanta. And they asked for public comment for that bus route redesign. Being someone who uses public transit for independent navigation, I decided I'd give my feedback. So I logged onto the website, went to the survey, and the very first item on that survey was a map that was completely blank. And every single question on that survey required the use of that map. So this meant that I was unable to provide my feedback. This happens all around the world. Blind people are unable to participate and give their voice to the civic institutions on civic projects that impact them the most. And this is what Audium can help with. When I've spoken to institutions about making their maps and diagrams accessible, they say, "You're the first person to have ever asked us about making these accessible, so it must not be important." When I ask how many people they would need to hear from in order to make it important, they say, "One." Other than you. So, our vision is that all digital maps and spatial diagrams are usable to everyone. But we can't do this alone. We need your help. I want everyone to pull out your phone, plug in your headphones, and visit this link. audium.net/email. That's audio, M as in map, .net/email. And that will pull up a contact form with the top digital map tool providers and their contact information and draft emails and a number of institutions that provide digital maps to the public. And I want you to send an email to an institution that resonates with you the most. If you have another institution or have a digital map or spatial diagram that you would like to use, our contact information is the second option on that contact form. So send us that information about that diagram or institution, and we will help you make that usable. Digital map and spatial diagram accessibility is where audio description was in the 1970s, but we have one massive advantage. The Americans with Disabilities Act Title II regulations are going into effect next year, and this requires all digital content be made accessible, including maps and diagrams. So I would like everyone to join me in demanding that all public maps, digital maps, and spatial diagrams be made usable, because it's your right. Thank you.
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4: We're going to switch gears from technology in some ways to talk about education. and really a commitment to high expectations. I asked this next presenter for some biographical information before introducing her, and I learned a number of things from what she provided me, and it's very impressive. But I decided that maybe it would be better if I just shared a couple stories with you. She has a long history of building capacity in nonprofit leadership. But I wanted to share my own experience. Now, I first went to an annual meeting of the American Printing House for the Blind in the year 2000. I served for a number of years as a trustee of the American Printing House. I have been to many, many, many meetings all around the blindness field, and they're not like a federation convention. And so after 25 years of going to various meetings, you learn a lot about the vision industrial complex. And when you talk to people, you figure out pretty quickly whether they're a federation member or whether they're part of the old way of thinking. In 2019, Pam Allen and I went to a meeting, and Pam had just been at a session about marketing in the blindness field where they encouraged everybody who was there, including Pam, not to use the B word. So later that evening was the first time that I met this woman, and it was clear from the questions that she asked, from the interest that she showed in understanding the perspective that I had as a blind person, that she might think differently than someone who says we shouldn't use the B word. Now, this convention for a number of years now has heard all about the innovation of the monarch. Yeah, yeah. And what you don't likely realize about the monarch is that it's has come to be in a significant way because of the leadership this woman has provided to at APH in building partnerships, in managing resources and relationships. Her leadership has been critical in that effort, and I would argue her leadership has been essential in our field at this time, and she has been a significant part of helping to get blind people much more integrated, especially into the educational leadership field. When I came to the American Printing House for the Blind Annual Meeting in 2000, I could count all of the blind leaders there on one hand. She's been a big part of changing the paradigm. And I wanted this audience at this time to know this leader, because we still have a lot of work to do in education. And you need to know that our next presenter, although she is not blind, she represents all of the qualities of what we mean when we say blind at heart. I wanted you to get to know my friend and this critical leader in our time. She's the Vice President of Innovation and Strategy at the American Printing House for the Blind. Here's Ann Lancaster.

partners. It's such an honor to be here with you today, and I have to thank President Riccobono for all the nice things he said about me, and also for this opportunity to connect with you and for your partnership and for his friendship and your guidance. APH is a much stronger organization because we are working together with NFB. I know that most of you are familiar with the American Printing House for the Blind and what we do. APH started in 1858, the vision of two blind men who believed that all blind people should have access to books. That vision grew over decades to providing students with the materials they need in the classroom to ensure a solid foundation in life. For nearly 170 years, that's been our mission. To do what's necessary for learning inclusion. It's a mission that's been supported by government funds and championed by generations of blind people. At APH, this mission is not just about equity. It's also about expectations. We have high expectations for what blind and low vision students can achieve. We have high expectations for their inclusion and for the systems that support them and the teachers who teach them. These expectations drive us every day. They are the impetus to solve the unsolvable problems. It's a work in progress, even after all this time, but our expectation is that we'll have a future that provides opportunity for everyone, and it's at the core of who we are and how we work. As a society, we're divided on a lot of things. We're also divided on the meaning of expectations. Some people believe if you keep expectations low, you'll never be disappointed, or that low expectations lead to happiness. But we all feel differently, right? Yeah. We would argue that low expectations are disappointing. We believe that no one else will rise to their potential if there are low expectations, that when we expect minimum results, that's what we get. We know that societal barriers and limitations are the direct result of low expectations, that these low expectations are a thin disguise for systemic bigotry. Let's look at the Monarch and our partnership project with NFB and Humanware as an example of how we've all worked together to meet high expectations. The idea of technology providing immediate access to multi-line braille and tactile graphics on one device was a hopeful expectation blind people named decades ago as the Holy Grail. Many believed it would never be possible, that even if we could solve the technology problems, it would be so expensive, blind people would never have access. A big dream with pessimistic expectations. When we started the Monarch Project, I felt like it was my duty to sit down with APH's president, Dr. Craig Metter, and tell him in detail all the many ways the project could fail. To which he responded, "I am not afraid of failing. I am afraid of not trying at all." Craig recognized that low expectations are more devastating and more costly than setting the bar high and working to achieve it. And I'm excited today to share with you what high expectations have achieved so far through the Monarch Project. The Monarch has been publicly available for less than a year, and today there are nearly 1,100 Monarchs being actively used in classrooms around the world. Yes, and even better. Most of those are supported by government-funded programs and made available free of charge to teachers, students, and adults transitioning in employment. It represents millions of dollars of public and private investment. And we're seeing early success, not just in access, but also in impact.
Students in our Monarch pilot project are reporting that they're more interested in Braille and tactile graphics than ever before. They're even more interested in school. Parents are delighted that they can now help their children with their Braille homework and read together in the evenings. Teachers are finding more time available to actually work with their students rather than on the time-consuming tasks of creating adaptable materials for their lessons. However, further success for the Monarch is being limited by the barriers of low expectations. Low expectations of school systems that are hesitant or refuse to write Monarch into an IEP because of liability concerns. Low expectations of schools that limit access to Monarch to only minutes each day. Or those who refuse to teach with Monarch because the child isn't ready or the technology is too complicated. Low expectations of those who say it's too expensive for a family to be responsible for, or too expensive for an employer to purchase. Low expectations of systems that don't subsidize the costs of assistive technology and expect the cost burden to be on the person, despite laws that say otherwise. And the low expectations blind people sometimes have of themselves when they say, "I don't need Braille." We can discuss how barriers create these low expectations all day long, and in many cases, the reasons they exist are at least temporarily justified. But at its core, they're the impact and conditioning of blatant discrimination. It's been a delight to see that it's the young people experiencing Monarch who have the highest expectations for its evolution. They're not shy about it, and they've shared their feelings through the student pilot project. They want more, and they believe firmly they have a right to that access. Students want access to the learning management systems being used by their sighted peers in the classroom, and this requires certification for the Monarch by major technology companies that have platforms they want access to. They want more books, and they don't want their book apps to crash in the middle of reading Hunger Games. Right? They want more games. Games that will allow them to challenge and compete with gamers across the world, or to simply race a car in the desert and crash it and not get arrested. Race car driver down here. They want more tactile graphics, and they're specific. Not just a tactile graphic of a car, but the chassis of a 1967 Mustang. They want to edit videos for their YouTube channel. They want to write music, make art, solve complicated math problems, write software programs, print their 3D creations, win science fairs, design their own fashion line, participate fully in class projects and contests. Students want to learn. They want to dream big dreams, and they aren't just setting the bar high for us, they're sending it to another galaxy. Now I'll tell you, their feedback easily represents hundreds of millions of dollars in necessary technology and software development. But they don't want to be told to have realistic expectations because that's setting the bar too low for their ambitions. Their innocence of systemic barriers doesn't allow them to even consider that these things are high expectations. They are simply fair. They are what they need to answer that fire inside of them, that urgent call that from the moment they were born has always said, you can live the life you want. We're only at the base of the mountain for Monarch, and it still exists as a promise yet to be delivered. Where we go from here and how quickly we can do it depends on challenging factors, but it begins with expectations.
We can never meet and exceed those expectations without the active participation and inclusion of blind people. The Monarch is proof of that. It would never have been this groundbreaking without our partnership with NFB and the active engagement and leadership of blind people in its development. I have observed that for blind people, pushing the agenda of high expectations against the fragility of sighted privilege can be exhausting. As much as we crave your voice at APH, we endlessly request your feedback on products. And on top of that, your every day is filled with giving sighted people information, often the same information you've provided millions of times, again and again. That's unfair. But real inclusion of your voices, of your hopes and dreams, your expertise and experiences is critical. We cannot deliver on the high expectations students deserve without it. Their very future depends on you. So I humbly ask of you today, knowing the demands the world already places on you, to consider how you can be more involved in education, in setting a high bar of expectations for the future of our young people, to challenge the low expectations, not just of individuals, but of systems and attitudes. You can do this in small ways. Share your education story in social media. Volunteer to teach local school children about Braille. Tutor in Braille instruction. Or be a mentor for one of my very favorite summer programs to visit, the NFB Bell Academy. You can respond to surveys and share your experiences with product developers. You can also do this in grassroots ways. Run for your local school board or show up at school board meetings. If you're a parent, find a leading role in your school's PTA. Be seen and heard in your local schools. Or you can do this in big ways. We have a distressing shortage of teachers of blind students, and it's getting worse. These teachers have unmanageable caseloads. Pursuing any profession in education matters, and I would ask you to also consider employment opportunities at APH. We're constantly looking for staff who have deep commitment to those we serve. Your lived experience is merit. And you can advocate, advocate, advocate. Active, organized voices are historically the driver of progress, and there's no shortage of issues that need your urgent attention. The rights we already have for special needs students are at risk and need protection. We must have more funding for instruction and technology, and we must demand digital inclusion. For parents to have a say in their child's education. For equity and opportunity in all schools, whether public, private, or at home. NFB is the preeminent advocacy organization in our field. And when you speak with a clear and persuasive voice, elected officials and government leaders listen. Your active participation as an NFB member, it's critical here. Even as I speak to you, Congress is working to finalize spending plans for next year. We believe, and I hope you do as well, that the Monarch should be included in those plans. It is your voice that matters, and it is to you that Congress will respond. The majority of the voices in blindness in education today are coming from sighted people. And yes, we have good intentions and good hearts. And yes, we're your allies. And yes, we'll fight alongside you. But we will never, ever have your perspectives. And we should never, ever be allowed to set the expectations for you. I came into this field after more than a decade of working closely with several disability advocacy groups, and I thought I knew a lot. But I made all the same embarrassing mistakes.
like thinking because I can't see anything without my contact lenses that I had empathy for the blindness experience. That was embarrassing. You know, the first time I was a sighted guide for my new boss, I accidentally kicked his cane into the street. Yeah. I was pretty sure I was going to be the next one to be kicked to the curb. In my work, I've met blind people from all over the world, and every one of these hundreds of conversations has been perspective shifting. Very early on, I had the honor of spending time with Abraham Nemeth. Anybody know who I'm talking about here? I know you do, yes. Yeah. Mind blown. That's all I can say about meeting him. And I'll never, ever forget that conversation because it was the beginning of tearing down everything I thought I knew. I've learned a million lessons from every NFB convention I've attended and from the leaders and the membership of this incredible movement. I've learned from talking to parents about their hopes and their fears, from experiencing the joy of students as those walls to learning come tumbling down. I've watched blind colleagues handle with grace and self-advocacy just crazy situations, like when waitstaff ask me what they would like to order for dinner, or when a rideshare refuses to take us somewhere because there is a guide dog, or when a hostess once asked if I wanted to accompany my colleague into the men's restroom so I could help him. For the record, we both said no, thank you. I've learned from your persistence, resilience, strength, inventiveness, intelligence, your wicked sense of humor.

0: I'm still learning. I'll always be learning. But this I know for sure. When I reach that glorious moment, when I feel like I know everything there is to know about the expectations of blind people, I have royally messed up. Yep. If sighted people in the industry like me or organizations like APH set your expectations for you, we will fail. Sighted people and the organizations of this field can do it with you, but we cannot do it for you, despite our legacy names, and that includes American Printing House for the Blind, by the way. This isn't a token invitation to the table. It's an acknowledgement that your hopes and dreams, your expectations are the table. Continue to hold our feet to the fire. Don't just participate in this journey with us. Lead us where we need to go. APH is here to do the heavy lifting that is necessary, but we're not here to shape your hopes and dreams. Only by working together can we ensure the expectations of this brilliant next generation are fulfilled, a future where opportunity for everyone is not a dream, but a reality. Thank you so much, President Riccobono, and my Federation friends for your partnership. Let's keep flying toward that future together.
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2: To teach is to touch a life forever. Jerry Whittle, cherished teacher, mentor, author, advocate, and leader. There is a photo on the page in the caption, Marilyn and Jerry Whittle. From the editor, unlike most articles that appear in the Braille Monitor, this one does not begin with a byline. The person who helped put it together chose to express her love for Jerry Whittle by organizing the heartfelt tributes that follow, and Rosie Carranza should know that we see her handiwork in this article and the love it represents. One other person has worked to coordinate this collection of the tributes that spring from love, and you will not be surprised to learn that this silent contributor is none other than Pam Allen. I am taking the liberty of including the remarks she sent in forwarding this article in the tributes that follow this introduction. What is abundantly clear is that many of Jerry's starfish have returned to the sea. They have not taken their new lease on life for granted. They have taken the time to say thank you. They have recognized the blessings received and have made a conscious choice to pass on and to add to those blessings with their own commitment of energy, love, dedication, and passion. Jerry and I shared one thing in common. We both enjoy reading and writing. Debbie and I had the joy of vacationing once with Marilyn and Jerry, and both of us spent a lot of time on benches while our wives searched the stores of North Carolina looking for treasures that begged for a new home. I hope you enjoy reading this tribute to Jerry Whittle as much as I have enjoyed editing it. Thank God for this man, and thank God for the people who cared enough to stop and say thank you. Joanne Wilson. A photo appears on the page, the caption, Jerry Whittle and others stand in the courtyard of the Louisiana Center for the Blind, next to the Freedom Bell. In 1985, the Louisiana State Legislature gave funding to the NFB of Louisiana to establish the Louisiana Center for the Blind. Inspired by my own life-changing rehabilitation experience, I wanted to replicate the groundbreaking training model that Dr. Jernigan used to teach me and countless other blind people in Iowa. My search for center staff led me to Jerry and Marilyn Whittle, whom I heard about through the Blind Grapevine. I called them up, explaining that they were only awarded 1 year of funding and that we had no building, no equipment, and no students. Essentially, our empowering NFB philosophy and our non-visual training methods were the two forces pushing our dream forward. Jerry and Marilyn did not hesitate. They immediately agreed to become part of our pioneering team of instructors. Jerry came first, and when her job concluded, Marilyn arrived in Louisiana. They brought with them an unwavering belief in blind people, a deep loyalty to the Federation,

0: a joyous energy, and a willingness to sacrifice and give to others. They were dependable and so hardworking, they worked day and night to launch the center. Soon we had our inaugural group of students. Our first training center operated out of a four-room house. Mismatched, donated furniture and lively chatter filled the space. The Braille classroom that Jerry and his students occupied had a large table that was made by attaching legs to an old door. Even in the early years of his teaching career, Jerry recognized that his job as Braille instructor was just the beginning. He fulfilled the roles of counselor and mentor. He spoke with students about their futures, what jobs they could do, and what they could become as blind people. With great enjoyment, Jerry also dispensed love advice to those seeking a partner. For instance, he warned, "You should never marry someone unless you have traveled with them on a trip. You learn a lot on these trips that might influence your decision." More broadly, he told students, "If you want to succeed in life, you must look at your fatal flaws and change them. We all have them." Jerry had such a tremendous sense of humor. When crossing a street, you could hear Jerry shouting, "Oh, feet, don't fail me now," and, oh my, did Jerry get after students if they were slacking or not fulfilling their potential. These are just some of the phrases and techniques that I witnessed Jerry using as tools to create bridges to the lives of his students. The most significant thing that Jerry gave us was the minor ingredients, the invaluable elements that made our dream of creating a fun and productive training center come true. Jerry developed many traditions and pursued projects that engaged the various interests of center students. He started a garden, devised creative fundraising activities, and organized many trips to festivals, movies, concerts, flea markets, and sporting events. He formed a blind football team and wrote many plays. He started a Toastmasters group to provide students the opportunity to enhance their public speaking skills. He planted trees with the students to beautify the city and to memorialize students or staff who had passed away. Jerry also awarded whittle sticks to recognize the Braille achievements of his students. He carefully selected tree branches that he lovingly made into beautiful walking sticks that his students eagerly worked to earn. Jerry started our Freedom Bell tradition. He began ringing the bell whenever a student conquered a challenge or met an important milestone, crossing a busy street, reading at a certain speed in Braille, getting married, or becoming employed. He would say, "When the bell sounds, all blind people have gained new ground." Yes, Jerry, you have and will continue to help the blind gain new ground. Your life is a real tribute to our dream. Suzanne Mitchell. Jerry Whittle's life was changed when he found the National Federation of the Blind, and the lives of thousands of blind people were changed as well. I first met Jerry while organizing a chapter of the NFB of South Carolina near Jerry's hometown of Central, located in the northwest corner of the state. Jerry served in numerous leadership roles, both nationally and in the NFB of South Carolina, and was integral in the development of programs at the Federation Center of the Blind, the NFB of South Carolina headquarters, and Rocky Bottom Retreat and Conference Center of the Blind. His penultimate, Jerry's favorite word, achievement, however, was his over 30 years of service as the Braille instructor at the Louisiana Center for the Blind. As a young man, Jerry played his beloved sport of baseball. He discovered his blindness while playing one night in a lighted stadium and finding that he could not see the ball as it sailed to him at second base. This was a whole new world to Jerry, and one in which he struggled to adapt. Early on, he found little encouragement about his future from his vocational rehabilitation counselor who, as Jerry once told me, suggested that he go into a workshop or janitorial work. But Jerry knew intuitively that he could do more with his life. He responded to a public service announcement by Dr. Kenneth Jernigan, and thus began the journey to realizing his dreams for a literary career. He graduated from Clemson University, and his academic success led to graduate school at the University of Tennessee, where he earned a master's in creative writing. Jerry and I shared so many memorable times as friends and colleagues. I remember most vividly our NFB work and the adventures around our pioneering establishment of the Louisiana Center for the Blind in Ruston, under the leadership of Joanne Wilson. Always at his side, Marilyn shared in all of our triumphs as we celebrated the accomplishments of our students and the growth of the center. From the acorn grew the strong oak of Jerry Whittle. He brought the gift of Braille literacy to thousands of blind people, sprinkling his lessons with philosophy and high expectations. Throughout his tenure as a teacher and beyond, Jerry continued to pursue his love of writing, producing plays to inspire and engage blind actors, and publishing a number of fictional and autobiographical works. Jerry was godfather to my oldest son, Nicholas, and we are blessed to have many of his original manuscripts of his plays. How grateful we all are that Jerry did not succumb to the low expectations of the early guidance about his career choices. How fortuitous that he found the NFB, and how truly fortunate that the world and thousands of blind people found him. By knowing Jerry and loving him, our lives have been enriched beyond measure, and he will always reside in our hearts and minds. Roland Allen, LCB alumnus, 1987. It is so hard to describe adequately the impact Jerry Whittle had on me. When I enrolled at the Louisiana Center for the Blind shortly after my high school graduation, I did not consider myself to be blind, and I was not sure what to think about the idea of blind instructors. Jerry had a unique way of meeting people where they were and helping them to discover themselves, conquer their fears, and build self-confidence, to realize that it was respectable to be blind. Regardless of a person's life experiences, he would find a way to connect. I knew early on in my training how important the National Federation of the Blind was to him, how it had changed his life in ways he shared with us. Though we certainly worked on Braille, and I learned to read and write with confidence, we also tackled other philosophical topics in Braille and outside of class. Jerry and Marilyn were always ready for an adventure and encouraged all of us to join in, even if it was something we might never have experienced before. They showed us how to seek and find beauty in the small miracles of life and how to live each day to the fullest. Jerry was always honest and genuine. He listened and gave advice and was not afraid to challenge me and my fellow students to push the boundaries imposed by society and the low expectations about blindness we faced. Like Jerry, I have retinitis pigmentosa, and I was reluctant to travel in unfamiliar places, especially at night or in dimly lit venues like movie theaters. Jerry and I had discussed this at length, and he knew that I would always go to the movies with a friend or sibling. He invited me and some other students to the movies one evening. Before the movie began, he showed me how to use my cane to navigate around the theater and find my seat. Because of his encouragement and belief in me, I applied what he taught and independently found my own seat. I can remember the pride I felt as I turned to yell to him from several rows ahead, "I did it!" Jerry knew that accomplishing this little thing in life would be one of the many building blocks that allowed me to grow and achieve those big milestones later in life. I had no idea that I would ultimately become a cane travel instructor, helping people overcome their fears and replace self-doubt with hope, as he did for me. Jerry was, and still is, an amazing role model for me in the ways he gave above and beyond the call of duty. He always took time to listen, to give without counting the costs, to share his love of the Federation, and to find ways to cultivate talents in others. Later, when I began to work at the center, I continued to learn from him as a colleague and peer. He kept dispensing advice and wisdom, and even gave a toast at my wedding. Most importantly, Jerry was my beloved friend. I knew beyond a shadow of a doubt that I could count on him, and I know today that he knows he can count on me to continue to challenge myself and to push myself and my students beyond what we thought was possible, to share the lessons he taught me and so many, and to continue his legacy through my work at LCB and in the National Federation of the Blind. Every time Pam and I see a movie, one of our favorite pastimes, we will smile and think of him. I will forever be indebted. Jesse Hartle, LCB alumnus, 1997. There is a photo on the page, the caption, "The Hartle Family." While attending my church service tonight, my priest said that we know God loves his children because he always provides for them. If that is true, then I can only assume that it is also true that Jerry Whittle loved his students because he always gave to them. When we had concerns, he gave us his counsel. If we were having a rough day, he gave us his humor. When we thought we would never improve our reading or writing skills, he gave us encouragement. When we accomplished a goal, he gave us a pat on the back for a job well done. If we were slacking off, he gave us a swift kick in the pants. He gave us Austin, Bronte, Dostoevsky, Hemingway, Faulkner, Tolstoy, Steinbeck, and many more. Jerry Whittle was never just an 8-to-5 instructor, he gave us his time. Students were always welcome to join the Whittles for a Friday night trip to the movies, a Louisiana Tech football game, a night at the theater, an afternoon at the flea markets, or a myriad of activities outside of normal class time at the LCB. He gave us challenges that would make us better the next day than we were before, whether that meant stepping out on stage or stepping onto the football field. He gave us a view of his faith, and he certainly showed us his love for Ms. Marilyn. Every single day, Jerry Whittle gave us his all so that we might succeed. When I was 12 years old, I was a quitter. I was accepted into the Louisiana Center for the Blind's Buddy Program, but after 3 weeks I decided to quit. Frankly, it was just too hard to learn the non-visual skills my counselors were trying to teach. This decision, of course, was a mistake, but from mistakes come opportunities to learn. While waiting on my parents to come and take me home, I was invited to go to lunch with Mr. Whittle. Knowing what I now know about Jerry Whittle, this was not just a kind gesture. It was another opportunity to do what he loved, to do his best to teach blind people that blindness did not have to dictate the terms of their life. That day I heard the story of someone who had experienced all that I was experiencing at that moment. Mr. Whittle had been told by sighted people about the limited jobs available to a blind person. Only he had a different plan, which did not include settling for such low expectations. He discussed the important role that the training he received played in accomplishing his goals. I remember admitting to him at some point in the conversation that I could understand how the cane could be useful for me, but I could not see the point in learning Braille. He explained that a blind person had to develop a well-rounded set of skills to maximize chances for success. For example, if you were the best traveler in the world, but you could not read, you would possibly not be able to get a job. Likewise, if you had great technology skills, but you did not have the ability to match your own clothes, you probably were not going to keep a job. While I now understand this thought process, to a stubborn 12-year-old boy, this man clearly did not realize that he was talking to me, the exception to the rule. However, during the next year, his words would come back to me. I began to question myself when certain situations came up. Was I choosing not to go to the movies like other people my age because I really didn't like movies, or because I did not have the travel skills to maneuver in dark places? Was reading just stupid, or did I not like it because I could only read around 12 words per minute on a CCTV? An honest self-evaluation told me that in most cases, I was letting blindness dictate the terms of my life. I knew that the annual NFB of Louisiana Student Seminar in Ruston was approaching, so I began to put a mental list of questions together about how blind people could accomplish certain tasks. I remember getting off the bus and walking into the activity center where dinner was already underway. And there at the front of the line, waiting to show those of us who did not know how to serve our own plate, was Jerry Whittle, once again leading by example. If you have been privileged to know Jerry Whittle, you know that my story is not unique. All I had to do was scroll through my Facebook feed on the days around his passing to see the effect that this man had in the lives of blind people. We may not have cleared every bar that he set for us, but it was not because he did not expect us to. What a world it would be if we all lived like Jerry Whittle taught us, by striving to be better tomorrow than we are today. I will miss you, Dr. Dots, but I will never forget our lunch on that Monday afternoon in July 1991. The food the waiter brought was generally forgetful, but the food for thought you served was life-changing. Zach Shore, LCB alumnus, 1988. I first met Jerry Whittle in June of 1988 when I arrived as a student at the Louisiana Center for the Blind. I last spoke with him at length by phone in April of 2017. In those 3 decades, I never stopped marveling at what he had to teach me. It was so much more than Braille. The greatest teachers are not great because of what they teach. They are great because of what they give. Jerry Whittle gave so much to so many. He gave us his words through the books, plays, and stories he wrote about the blind and our struggles for dignity. He gave us his wit through his corny humor, puns, and word plays. He once quipped that old Braille teachers never die, they just get depressed. He gave us his wisdom, that nothing is ever granted freely to the blind. If we want equality, we have to earn it. We have to help our blind brothers and sisters as well. He showed that through his work in the NFB. Sometimes it's not fair, but gritty determination sure beats self-pity and sloth. Above all, he gave us his warmth through the love he ceaselessly showed to those around him. He would stay late at work to help a student finish reading his first Braille book or write her first Braille sentence with a slate and stylus. He would organize a literary night at his home with his wife Marilyn to instill in us a love of reading. It seemed to me that he knew no off hours. Quietly, reliably, selflessly, he simply offered what he had. I hope he knew how much we profited from all the gifts he gave. Thank you, Mr. Whittle. We miss you beyond words. Mandy Bundren. A photo appears on the page, the caption, Mandy Bundren. I was introduced to Mr. Whittle through a dear college friend. I needed some extra cash, and Mr. Whittle needed a reader. The friend who introduced us said Mr. Whittle and I would become fast friends. However, little did I realize that my part-time gig would grow into a genuine friendship that would have a lasting impact on my future. Anyone who knew Mr. Whittle knew about his aversion to technology. Part of my job was to bridge the gap between the world of computers and the world of Jerry Whittle. My first project was to help him type and edit a manuscript for one of his plays. I quickly came to realize that our business relationship was atypical because our work tasks often veered into witty conversations about Mr. Whittle's life. He certainly didn't mind that our paid hours of reading time usually descended, or ascended, into colorful stories of his past and present. On occasion, Mr. Whittle would have me read through Braille book catalogs from which he selected literature for the Louisiana Center for the Blind Library. When I became curious about Braille, Mr. Whittle eagerly put a Braille block in my hand and began to teach me. This was, as well, on his time. He didn't mind. I also assisted him by going through his numerous emails. Mr. Whittle had a social network before social networking was cool. He received countless emails every day from friends, family, colleagues, co-workers, and strangers. He answered every single one. I learned a lot about a lot of people I didn't know. The NFB, Federationists, the LCB, the Braille Authority of North America, former students, and many more. Mr. Whittle and I spent hours engaged over the content of all those emails. I asked Mr. Whittle one time if he knew he was paying me to hang out with him, and he said, I know that, Mandy, don't you? During my time spent as Mr. Whittle's reader, all of the misconceptions I had about blindness and Braille vanished. After graduation, I went home for a while and tried to begin my life as a college graduate. But in the back of my mind, I knew what I wanted. I wanted to teach blind kids. I didn't realize it at the time, but Mr. Whittle had been molding me with his stories and his passion for Braille. I applied for the O&M and TBS programs at Louisiana Tech University and went back to Ruston. And in the year and a half that followed, I gained invaluable experience, achieved my master's, met my husband, and received multitudes of opportunities that got me to where I am now. Today, I am teaching Braille and encouraging my students to live the lives they want. My job as Mr. Whittle's reader became secondary to what I gained from knowing him. Much of who I am now, I attribute to the influence that he had on my life. I can say with all honesty that if not for Mr. Whittle, I would not have the fulfilling life that I have today. Carl Smith, LCB alumnus and chairman of the LCB Board of Directors, 1989. I first met Jerry Whittle in 1988. I was on a tour of the Louisiana Center for the Blind, where I became a student in 1989. I was immediately impressed with his commitment and passion for the importance of Braille, and also with his encouragement that I set goals that pushed me outside my comfort zone in all aspects of life. It was during this tour that I first heard Jerry say, "If you want to kill me, you have to work it to death, and we're not running a happy home for the blind here." During my training, Jerry helped me build my Braille reading speed and taught me to make the slate and stylus a working tool. As valuable as these lessons were, I found that I learned some of the most important things about myself, my blindness, and what it meant to live the life I wanted to live outside Braille class. These informal life lessons occurred during many conversations that we had after hours, over a burger, or over a glass of muscadine juice. It was during these discussions that Jerry suggested that a few of us get together and produce and act in a play. Two fellow students, Jamie Lejeune and Jennifer Dunham, and I, along with Jerry, produced and performed John Brown's Body, a play based on the epic poem by Stephen Vincent Benet. We performed this play for the Ruston community at the Louisiana Tech University Theater. This experience served as the foundation for the subsequent plays that Jerry Whittle would write and direct, casting center students like myself to perform at national conventions for more than 25 years, with the proceeds going to support the Buddy program at the Louisiana Center for the Blind. He believed so strongly in giving our blind children the skills for success and immersion in the positive philosophy and mentoring of the National Federation of the Blind. Because of these experiences, I auditioned for and was selected as a lead player in the musical presented at the Promise Valley Playhouse in Salt Lake City in 1993 and 1994. I would never have had the courage to attempt such a thing without Jerry's encouragement. Needless to say, I learned my lines for all these plays with a Braille script. Jerry continued to be a good friend and mentor in the years since I graduated from the center. I value all the times we had together talking, joking, playing poker, and solving the world's problems. I will miss him greatly, but I will always value his wisdom and strong values. Angela Frederick, LCB alumna, 1995. How does one begin writing about a man who was such a powerful influence on the lives of his students? Of course, I immediately think of the gift of Braille literacy and the love for reading and writing Jerry Whittle gave to his students. But it was the special way he offered this gift that made Mr. Whittle such a force for change in his students' lives. Mr. Whittle had a unique way of recognizing the core of his students and offering them a version of literacy which spoke to that core. "Oh, you're interested in presidential history," he would say. "I have an amazing book about Abraham Lincoln for you." I am a sociologist now. My life's work is teaching, researching, and writing in the academy. I can trace much of my love for reading and learning to Jerry Whittle. This beautiful Braille library he built at the Louisiana Center was the first library I entered that felt like it was built for me. During my summers I spent at LCB as a teenager and young adult, I would spend hours looking through his vast collection of books. I would have to stand on chairs to reach the top of the mountains of pages he created along the walls of the Braille Room at the Center Library. As a young person growing up in Louisiana, I was desperate for information about the larger world. One of the most well-read people I had met, Mr. Whittle's presence felt like a gateway to something bigger for me. I always tried to finagle my way to sit next to him to soak up all of his wisdom, and I would always find myself gravitating to the Braille Room, where I knew some kind of lively conversation would be happening between Mr. Whittle and his students. Jerry Whittle had a unique capacity to love you dearly and scold you all in the same breath. He didn't hesitate to give you the world's greatest compliment or take you down a notch, depending on his assessment of what you needed to hear that day. In between explaining how to remember the Braille letter E and telling his infamous jokes to keep us on our toes, Mr. Whittle would offer his students little nuggets of life wisdom in the LCB Braille Room. And one nugget of wisdom he offered me as a young adult has stayed for me with decades. Truly smart people can create the world they want to live in. We love you, Mr. Whittle. Louise Walsh, LCB alumna, 2006. There is a photo on the page, the caption, "Louise and two of her girls, Miriam and Caitlin, are shown on their favorite hike at the top of Pilot Mountain in North Carolina." First there was Louis Braille, and then there was Jerry Whittle. Doubtless there were some in between, but that was the sequence for me. If there were a Braille Hall of Fame, Mr. Whittle's face, complete with gray beard, would be up on the wall, larger than life. Between Braille lessons, he would tell stories of his college escapades and more about his early days beating the bushes to find blind people and organize NFB chapters. During one of my Braille lessons, he mentioned he had been thinking a lot about how blind people don't tend to play much football, and it wasn't many weeks after that we all found ourselves measuring up for uniforms. That's how the first blind football team was formed. We were a motley crew, but you better believe none of us were sitting on the sidelines. We were in the game. Mr. Whittle was coach on the blind football field and coach in the classroom. We were always strategizing on how to get better and faster at reading Braille. He would regularly time all his students, and on those days when you were really zipping along, he might praise you with one of his signature Whittle phrases like, "Wow, you are really tearing up the pea patch." That was when you knew you could be proud. Or if you were really lucky, he might hand you a can of his favorite Buffalo Rock ginger ale. Or on one of your not-so-hot days, he might say, "You sound as nervous as a cat in a room full of rocking chairs." Then you could have a laugh and get back on the job. I remember him telling me once about how as a young blind adult he would give himself daily travel assignments. Although he had no orientation and mobility instructor at the time, he would hone his cane skills just by getting out there with a stick and doing it. I'm sure there were many setbacks and a lot of discovery, but in the end, it was his decision to act, rather than to be acted upon, that set the upward trajectory for his life. He encouraged all his students not to be afraid of little dot 5W. That's Braille shorthand for work. I was just one of the thousands or more students who sat across the table from him during one of his 30 years of teaching Braille, but any one of those students would tell you that it wasn't just Braille that he taught us. He taught us to believe in blind people, to believe in ourselves. This brand of belief had little to do with platitudes, the kind of empty words you might read on some website. No, his belief was soul deep. whether you were there sitting across the table from him surrounded by those floor-to-ceiling bookshelves of Braille that he was so proud of, or in a raft shooting down whitewater in Tennessee, or rehearsing one of the many plays he wrote and directed, or donning the helmet for a game of Coach Whittle's no-kidding-around blind football, or just sitting with him in a diner, chatting over a bowl of grits, you would know that you were somebody. And here was a man who believed in God and believed that whatever might knock you down, you could get right up again. It might be inconvenient, but it's okay to be blind. You learned that you had blind brothers and sisters around the country in the NFB who were there for you. Get yourself a good mentor like Mr. Whittle if you can, but just get yourself out the door. Bree Brown, LCB Alumna, 2012. When I met Mr. Whittle in 2011 as a student at the Louisiana Center for the Blind, he was incredibly welcoming. He made class challenging and entertaining. Yes, we did Braille, but we learned so much about life. He was always sharing stories and educating us about various things, such as how to live on your own as a blind person, or how to navigate at a football game or Mardi Gras. He strongly believed every person should go and live independently at least once, in order to set in stone the fact that a person was truly able to be successful and trust themselves. He often shared his passion for nature, flowers, trees, and plants. His love for students was palpable. He always found ways for people to be involved in activities such as plays and cultural events. He also spent time with students to discover what motivated them. For example, Mr. Whittle gave me opportunities to try new things, such as directing one of his plays. Earlier this year, he asked me to help direct his play, All Shot, performed at this year's National Convention. I never could have imagined it would be his last one. In October, he asked me to direct Santa Rides Again, the play he wrote about Santa Claus losing his vision and receiving training at the Louisiana Center for the Blind. Directing the play also involves supervising the choir. I love to sing, and this is a fun and challenging way of using my skills. I really love how he showed everyone, including me, that you can do whatever you desired, including loving life despite blindness. I am thankful for all of his thought-provoking questions he had for me, his encouragement even when I doubted myself, and his way of living life as a pure example, open and honest, loving and caring, with every imperfection acting as a learning opportunity, not a downfall. 6 years ago, I had no idea that I would be a Braille teacher. I have always loved Braille, and the National Federation of the Blind showed me that I could be a teacher. As a student, I learned so much about teaching Braille from Mr. Whittle through observation. He showed me that just because you know Braille, there are still things you can learn or upon which you can improve. Over the years, he answered any question I had about teaching Braille as I was working in the LCB summer programs. He also instilled in me a belief that Braille class is not just about Braille. There are many important life lessons to learn. Some of it is life skills like budgeting and list creations, discussing student perspectives on blindness, motivating people to continue no matter their circumstance, and truly listening and empathizing with students. I saw from his example that learning did not stop even after 5. As we all know, Mr. Whittle was not a fan of technology, but he enjoyed learning about his iPhone. He did learn how to text with dictation. A few years ago, we started texting with each other almost every day. Some days it was just simply saying hello. It was sharing stories, him encouraging me as I continued through college and started my career, talking about vacations, just anything. He often said, go get 'em, even if it was just going to class, teaching Braille, or doing something totally new. These exchanges and life lessons meant the world to me as a student and are just pieces of what Mr. Whittle gifted me. He taught me so much that it is difficult to narrow it down. Today, I have the incredible honor of continuing the legacy that Mr. Whittle has built. I am so thankful to keep giving the gift of literacy, the gift of Braille, and to find ways to keep students involved in the National Federation of the Blind, to which he gave so much, their communities, and their own lives. Read until you bleed. Pamela Allen. It is so hard for all of us to capture what Jerry meant to each of us. Words just don't seem sufficient. I think the suddenness of his passing has made it even more emotional for all of us to absorb. You will see the common thread in these words. The hard thing is there are thousands more where these came from. Jerry was humble and hardworking, loyal and loving, humorous and creative, steady and trustworthy, and not afraid to admit when he was wrong and make amends as needed. He and Marilyn set such a wonderful example as a blind and sighted role model. the ripples they made will be felt forever. So many whom Jerry taught are now teachers and leaders in the field of blindness. So many are using Braille and his life wisdom to propel themselves forward in other careers outside of blindness. So many are part of our Federation family because of his love and encouragement. He never had biological children, but raised many children throughout his time with us. Jerry always said, "Time is not eternal." This is just another reminder of how we can never take the time we have for granted, nor fail to share our love and appreciation for the people we have in our lives. Jerry always did this. Dr. Mark Maurer. Jerry Whittle was not only quite knowledgeable about literature, history, philosophy, and education, but he was also a quiet, understated, and most jolly human being. He could find humor in most things, and he was friendly in showing you where it was. I met Jerry Whittle first in South Carolina, where he was working to bring blind people into our movement. I came to know him even better in Louisiana, where he was teaching Braille. I visited the Louisiana Center for the Blind, and I sat in his classroom with him and students. He asked me if I could read poetry, and I admitted that I could. He said he wanted to record me doing so. I agreed. He turned on the recorder and handed me a copy of Jabberwocky. I had never before read Jabberwocky. It is a poem that contains many words that do not appear anywhere else in the English language. One of the simpler lines is, "The vorpal blade went snicker-snack." I did my best. I have no idea what the recording sounded like, but I read the Jabberwocky. Jerry Whittle talked me into doing many things I did not expect to do. He called me to say that football was needed by the blind, and he asked me for money to get the equipment together. I wanted to know what he meant. He said that blind people were going to play football with some rules that he had devised for the game. He said that when you run onto the field and smack into a guy on the other team and knock him flat, this is fun. I, who am smaller than he was, wondered if he could really mean it. I wasn't as sure that I would enjoy it as he was. Jerry always believed that he could do something to bring joy to people's lives, and he was prepared to go the extra mile to do it. He thought that there was not enough literature depicting the reality of blindness. He was helping to solve this problem by writing plays that brought the daily experiences of the blind to life. He worked with his mind, but he also worked with his hands. He made me a walking stick from a piece of blackthorn that I carry still. I love the feel of my Whittle stick. My life is richer because I knew Jerry Whittle.
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0: Playing Your Hand, a blind songwriter doing what it takes to live the life he wants, by J.P. Williams. There is a photo on the page, the caption, J.P. Williams plays the guitar. From the editor, J.P. Williams is a singer-songwriter and accessibility technology professional who now lives in Nashville, Tennessee. Many of us know of J.P.'s work in helping to craft Live the Life You Want and other Federation songs. Here is the presentation that J.P. made on the morning of July 8, 2018.
2: So what's going on, people? How you feeling? So if you believe you can live the life you want, let me hear from you. What an honor it is to speak this morning. President Riccobono, thank you for the invitation. I've been excited about this for a long time and preparing for it. And I'm going to talk about two things this morning that a lot of people have already touched on. But I'm going to tell you my take on it due to my experience and the path that I've taken. And that's expectation and collaboration. And to do that, I'm going to back up. I'm going to start from the beginning. I was born with limited vision, only in my left eye, none in my right, in Clarksville, Indiana. There you go. All right. At the age of four, fortunately, I was introduced to Braille. They knew my vision was going to... They knew my vision was fading and didn't know when I would become... I was already blind, but didn't know when I'd become completely blind. And so they introduced me to Braille. And at the age of six, myself and my family moved to Dallas, Texas. There you go. I love it. And around that time, after my second grade year, I was placed into resource classes because of my blindness. And it was determined that I would just go on to receive a certificate of attendance. And at that time, if I have to show my age, I'm 42. this was the early 80s. And at that time, that's where I landed. I had a single mom, no excuses. We didn't know at that time that you could live the life you want. We didn't know about the National Federation of the Blind. We didn't know all those things. So by the end, I'm fast forwarding to the end of my junior year. I'm sitting around with my parents and we're talking about options. And realizing, of course, that I didn't have the credits to go to college. So we got together and developed a plan that I would attend the Tennessee School for the Blind for 2 years. There I went on and got 4 years of credits and went on to college and graduated, fortunately. So I have to say, I have empathy for the blind student, and I have empathy for the blind parent. And I have to say, thank God you are here. Because now you have knowledge, and now you know the truth. So after college, I moved to Atlanta, Georgia. I moved around a lot. And there I was teaching music and playing a lot of different types of corporate gigs and going on the road as an independent artist. And in the midst of all that, Nashville, Tennessee would not leave me alone. So I started taking a Greyhound bus to Nashville, from Atlanta to Nashville once a month. And I call it intelligent ignorance, because I had no idea what I was up against. But I did it anyway, because I wanted to go and place myself in an environment where I could succeed or fail. And that's how you basically define an opportunity. If there's a chance of success, if there's a chance of failure. The bar is set very high in Nashville. It's the NFL for songwriters. So I started taking a Greyhound bus and calling publishers, trying to set up co-writes, getting a hotel room. And in the year 2006, I took the plunge. I said, I've got to go, because I would rather go and get my answer than spend the rest of my life wondering what if. So I moved in, started a life, met my wife, who's with me here today. She said a cool term. She said Canevention. This is her first time here with me, so this is a Canevention, baby. So I met my wife and just began the messy road of the music business. And eventually landed a publishing deal. So I've, for the past 7 years, I've been paid to write songs. And it's been amazing. And when you get into expectation through my experience and placing myself in an environment where the bar is set high, after that, you start collaborating. And I have to say that the National Federation of the Blind is one of the best places to collaborate. Think about in 1940, if 16 people hadn't gotten together to collaborate to develop a constitution to help blind people, if that hadn't happened, we would all not be here today. they got together, and we're all here, and it's an amazing thing, and the collaboration continues. And figuratively, this is a beautiful song that has been written and continues to be written. So, people ask me all the time, what's it like as a blind person being a songwriter, a professional songwriter? And people show up in the room, I call it creative dating. My publisher will set up co-writes with other songwriters at other publishing companies. And so they'll show up in the room, and a lot of times it's the first time you've ever met. And sometimes it goes well, and you connect. And sometimes it's, let's just go to lunch. But one of the things that I have found, being the only blind person in the room that has helped, is humor always goes a long way. Not taking myself too seriously, taking what I do seriously, goes a long way. And the idea is king. If it's a great idea, doesn't matter who's blind or sighted in the room. You're all working towards a common goal, to write the best song, to create the best product. What happens at the NFB every day? So as an example of collaboration, my wife is going to bring me my guitar. And I'm going to play you a little ditty. All right. So I got together one day with another songwriter by the name of Bobby Tomberlin. And Bobby's been in town a long time, a very successful songwriter. And we were talking about the roots of country music and how much it means to us. And we got to talking about the roots of the music and how we hope, we love the new stuff, but the hope that the roots of the genre are never forgotten, and that led us to start talking about the Grand Ole Opry. So in the midst of that, we started thinking, what if the Grand Ole Opry was a person just sitting in a rocking chair telling you about their life? What would they say? This is what we came out with. And I was fortunate enough, actually, it was another dream come true, to sing this on the Grand Ole Opry last year. I was born on one November night,

Thank you so much. So another dream that's come true. I'm going to do this last song and continue on with our morning. But another dream that's come true recently, two things you always pray for when you land in Nashville is that you get a publishing deal, you get to sing on the Grand Ole Opry, and then the third one is that you hear one is a song that you've written or co-written on the radio. Well, this song is number 38 on the country charts right now. Released on an artist by the name of Jimmy Allen. And it's climbing the charts right now, and I'm so grateful to be a part of it. I got together, like what I was saying earlier about co-writing and collaborating. So I got together with Jimmy and another buddy of ours, Josh London. And we wrote this song, and fortunately he went and recorded it. And it's called Best Shot.

0: So as I'm closing today, I'd like to tell you a quote I heard recently that really spoke to me. That is, diversity is being invited to the party. Inclusion is being asked to dance. Let's all keep dancing. God bless y'all. Take care.
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3: 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I'm Melissa Riccobono, and I'm here with
4: Anil Lewis. And yes, you are Melissa Riccobono. Welcome back, Melissa.
3: Well, thank you. It's been a little while. I had a nice vacation, but I'm really excited about today's podcast.
4: Well, before we get to today's podcast, come on, you and the family packed up and traveled to Wisconsin and had time.
3: We did.
4: How did that work out?
3: It worked out well. We were gone for 2 weeks, and I'm a little tired. I kind of feel like I need a vacation from my vacation a little bit. My niece got married. I can't believe I'm old enough to have a niece that's old enough to get married. But it was a beautiful wedding, gorgeous day, and I got to see family, and I got to see friends. I got to see one friend in particular that I have not seen since 1998.
4: Oh, wow.
3: And it was great to connect with her and her partner. And
4: very nice.
3: It was a really nice trip. Got to stay with my mom and the house where I grew up and all sorts of things. And, you know, more things change, more things stay the same kind of, you know,
4: get some cheese curd.
3: Oh, I got some delicious cheese curds, both fresh ranch flavored cheese curds from Kramer's Dairy, our favorite little dairy in Watertown, Wisconsin, where I grew up, and also deep fried cheese curds, both from Culver's and from Cousin Subs. And
4: now
3: I have
4: you
3: to say,
4: me over.
3: Cousin Subs deep fried cheese curds are even better than Culver's.
4: It's deep fried. Everything's better deep fried.
3: Well, it is, but Culver's are also deep fried, but Cousins wins hands down. They are squeaky and salty, but deep fried, and they are delicious.
4: Now, Melissa, hold on now. They're not sponsoring the podcast. Hold that.
3: I know. Sorry. You asked how it went, though. That's how I felt like I ate my way through Wisconsin. I also had custard. It was good. It was a very good time. Now I have to walk and, you know, get back into eating right. And I was just right before we started recording this, ordering school supplies for all of my children who are going back to school, high schooler, sixth grader, and fourth grader here.
4: Nice. Going to school. That's a good segue to what we're talking about here.
3: Absolutely.
4: Go from squeaky cheese, but the person that we have on our podcast today was instrumental in helping me continue to live the life I want, because many of you may remember I lost my sight at age 25. I was working on my college degree at the time, and my vision went so quickly over the weekend that I could no longer read my computer screen or anything like that. And had it not been for this gentleman and the individuals that work with him to develop the product that I'm pretty sure many, if not, well, most of our listeners, if not all, are familiar with, and that's Job Access with Speech. And I'm an old user from JAWS 1.2 for DOS. So it's really nice to have evolved with this. So

0: got to, you know, that's a benchmark to meet in this podcast. So no pressure.
1: The pressure's on. I can feel it.
2: Well, I'm sure you're quite up to the pressure, but there really is no pressure. We really invited you here to hear your story. We know that you've done a lot of things in your life, but really what we'd like to talk most about, of course, is the development of Jaws and sort of how that took place, why you decided you needed to develop something like Jaws and how you made it possible.
0: Before you start there, though, just to get a flavor for who you are, why don't you give our listeners a taste of who is Ted Hinter?
1: Well, I'm 70 years old.
0: Oh, you're just a baby.
1: I was born and raised in the Panama Canal Zone in Central America. Hmm. Went through high school and junior college there. Went to the University of Florida. I have a mechanical engineering degree. I was a professional motorcycle racer back in the 70s.
0: Wow.
1: I was on pole position at Daytona. I was second at Talladega. I won the Grand Prix of Canada.
0: Wow.
1: I was the fourth at Daytona 1 year. I was eighth in the Venezuelan Grand Prix. So I was at the top level of motorcycle road racing.
0: And now that I did not know. Thank you for sharing that. But I don't see the connection with that and what led you to creating.
1: Well, Jaws. I'm getting to that. I'm getting to it. So I was in England on my way to Spain for the second race of the year. And I was leaving the racetrack one evening, going back to my buddy's flat, they call it. Mm-hmm. And I forgot you're supposed to drive on the left side of the road in England. And I forgot to put on my seatbelt. So I crashed into another car. It was my fault. I hit the windshield, cut my eyes and my face.
0: Wow.
1: And the other people in the other car, they were okay. They had their seatbelts on. A couple of them spent the night in the hospital. I heard some yelling and screaming. Mm. I spent about 6 weeks in the hospital over there, and then I had to come back here for an operations. And so anyway, I was blind. At that point in time, I had a mechanical engineering degree, so I had an education, but I knew nothing about blindness, and there was no technology for the blind. My Division of Blind Services counselor indicated to me that computer programming was a pretty good field for blind people just getting started. I said, well, that's cool. I'll go back to school. So I went back to school, learned a little bit about programming, not much. State of Florida bought me a Total Talk from Dean Blasey.
0: Hmm.
1: So Dean and his wife came down in the middle of winter and installed it and taught me how to use it. I thought, gee, that's awfully nice of the owner of the company to come to do this. Well, it was the middle of winter and it was a free trip to Florida. Figured that out later.
0: Nice.
1: So a friend of a friend gave me a job at his hotel. That was my first job as a blind person. So anyway, I kept calling Dean and Mike Romeo, the guy that invented the Romeo Brailler, because I had problems with the terminal. I said, why doesn't it do this? Why doesn't it do that? Can I do this? Can I do that? So after about a year and a half of that, Dean offered me a job. So we moved up to Maryland, my wife and I, and a six-month-old baby girl. And so really my career in access technology, I owe to Dean Blasey because he really got me started. And Romeo, too. They were the two really smart guys of that company. And there was a couple other really smart ones. So by asking questions and reading books that they gave me, you know, I became a programmer. Mm-hmm. Now, I didn't read the books. I'd go home at night and my wife would read them to me.
0: Oh, wow.
1: Because that was even before we had a talking PC.
0: Right.
1: It was just a terminal that you hooked up to a mid-sized computer. So that went good. And then I worked with Dino, what we called the information through speech, the ITS. And that was a terminal with a built-in CPM computer. So then I could actually read disk and stuff like that. And then we worked on the Total Talk PC, which was a DOS computer. So that's how I got started. And I think I skipped over a part there, but the main part was I had a technical education and computer programming sounded pretty good. Mm-hmm. Thanks to the guidance from my counselor and a few breaks along the way, like my wife's employer's husband offered me a job. He owned a couple of hotels. I always like to say you need to be prepared because opportunity will knock and you have to be ready for it. So I was ready for it. I had these good advice from my counselor. I had a very generous offer from this guy who owned the hotels. I met Dean Blasey. I wouldn't say I was prepared to go to work for him, but I worked hard at it when I got there. And of course, he's a great guy. And but that's how I got started. Dean got me started into access technology. and a guy named Tim Cramer, a famous

0: as NFBer, he got Eden started in access technology. So right. Not always what you know, but who you know.
1: it's really cool, though, that this whole cluster of names, you know, it comes up so much, especially around the birth of what I consider kind of, you know, that birth of access tech.
0: Yeah, a lot of key people.
2: Remind our listeners who might be a little bit younger, what year approximately? I'm guessing early 80s, correct, when all this sort of got started?
0: Yeah, 81, I went to work for Dean. And so I think I started using a talking computer in 79. And then Dean's company went out of business, if you can believe that. It was called Maryland Computer Services. And they made the Kramer Modified Perkins Brailer. And it was a Perkins Brailer with solenoids and a computer in it. And unfortunately, it broke a lot. So that was a money-losing proposition, and the company went out of business. And so I was working for anybody else that needed computer training. That's how I met Bill Joyce. He was blinded in an accident. Anyway, I trained him on a couple different times, and it was his idea to start a company, Bill Joyce. So I said, well, great, but I don't have any money. He says, well, I'll pay for it, and you run the company. I mean, you can't beat a deal like that.
1: What I always wondered where the mystery of the Hunter Joyce. You know, never
0: we
1: heard
0: think of a name. We had a couple different names we wanted to use, but I forget what they are. But finally, we just decided, well, we'll just use our last names. And since I was going to run the company, he put me first. So it was just a lot of good luck, a lot of good fortune in my life that even though I was blinded, I had a lot of help along the way to really get things rolling. Hmm. Melissa was asking about the time period. I worked for Dean from 81 to 85. And then a couple of years just doing some consulting and training for Division of Blind Services. And then met this guy, Bill Joyce. So we started our company in 87. And that's when I thought of the name JAWS. And nobody liked it when I first mentioned it.
1: Now, was the movie out then? I don't remember. When did JAWS, the movie, come out?
0: Oh, yeah, the movie was out in the mid-70s. And there was a product on the market called Flipper. It was a DOS screen reader. Yeah.
1: I remember Flipper, and I remember the TV series Flipper, too. Yeah. So the movie JAWS actually was kind of the catalyst for you to call it Job Access with Speech?
0: Yeah, yeah.
1: Nice.
0: I was joking around with my friend Jack Gilson.
1: And now, I'm sorry, I got to interrupt you really quickly. Jack Gilson is a very dear friend of mine. He, in the Georgia Rehab Agency, was the Access Tech man when I was coming through as a consumer, and we formed a relationship and were colleagues as I became a professional in the space. And he retired a few years ago. I still need to reach out to him as a matter of fact. I didn't know that Jack was part of this whole team. Very nice.
0: Yeah, he worked for Dean also. That's how I met him. And then he worked for my company for a little bit. I agree with you. He's a great guy. So I was joking around with him one day and I said, hey, let's call it JAWS. It eats Flipper. So nobody liked that idea. When I say nobody, there's like three people in the company. There was Jack, there was my wife, and Rex Skipper, our programmer. Hmm. So, but then I thought, oh, Job Access with Speech.
1: And you won them over.
0: It took about a month for people to get used to it.
2: Were there other names out there? Were other people saying, oh, no, we should call it such and such? Or was JAWS really the only contender at the time?
0: We had stupid names like PC Tongue. And we're going to use the Rolling Stones. What was it? I think a big pair of lips or something from one of the Rolling Stones albums.
1: Wow!
0: And there was Arctic Technologies had a product out. Telesensory had a product out. Mm-hmm. IBM had a product. IBM was just called Screen Reader. Well, it can't beat that. Anyway, that's the short version of how that'll.
2: That's funny.
1: We could have all been using PC Tongue.
2: Yep. All these years. Then we'd have laughed at JAWS. Oh, JAWS, that's silly. Now we're laughing at PC Tongue. You know? But I love JAWS. You know, there's so much you can do. I love your foam sharks that have been given away and the
1: cookie jar is my favorite.
2: Cookie jar. Yeah. I mean, there's just so many great things about JAWS, except it is kind of funny. Every time I tell my daughter's teachers that they'll be using JAWS, I always have to say Job Access with Speech and kind of explain what it is. But it's a great name.
0: Well, Eric Damery, you know, he's still there at Vispero.
1: Yeah.
0: He came to work for Hunter Joyce in the early 90s. And he's the guy behind the JAWS candy jar and the little foam sharks.
1: I believe that. It makes perfectly good sense now. I believe
0: we had a shark uniform that somebody would wear at the conventions and walk around the convention floor.
1: Now that I did not know.
0: Shoulders and That was really fun.
1: We got to resurrect that. We got to find that uniform.
2: Yeah. Yeah. That
1: would be cool. I'm not wearing it. I'm not going to wear it. Put that out there.
2: So you worked together and you created Jaws. And that was just for DOS at first, right? And then Windows came along. You know, what was that transition like? Because wasn't there a lot of worry that the Windows environment really wasn't going to be able to be usable by screen reader users, people that were blind?
0: Yes, absolutely right. Dean saw the Macintosh. And he was just blown away by the touch screen, the Windows sort of screen. He said, I don't know how we're ever going to make this talk. Well, and then he went out of business and he started working on the Braille and Speak. So I did the DOS version with my programmer was Rex Skipper, a young guy right out of college. And he got a better job. And we hired Chuck Opperman. And we had some idea how to do it, but really we got ideas from IBM. You know, a guy named Jim Thatcher, he was one of the pioneers. Mm. And Berkeley Systems, a guy named Peter Korn. they had a system.
1: Is it the same Peter Korn that now Amazon fame?
0: Yeah.
1: Oh, okay. There you go. Man, I didn't know that all these guys were that active back then. And I know Jim Thatcher's name, but I can't place it. Yeah.
0: Yes, you know, to give them credit, we learned a lot from the IBM guys and from Peter Korn.
1: Nice. And
0: Peter wanted to sell us his system. You know, we could use his code. Hmm. But I made a decision that if we're going to be in the software business, we got to have our own. We got to develop ourselves because that way you're more in control.
1: Absolutely.
0: You don't want to be dependent on somebody else for a technical product like this.
1: Absolutely.
0: So we struggled. Chuck Opperman worked on it for a while. And then I met with Glenn Gordon at one of the CSUN conferences because he lived in L.A. He was a customer, a Jaws for DOS customer, and real sharp guy, and he's blind.
1: Yeah, he is sharp.
0: He started doing some part-time work for us, and then Chuck got a better offer from Microsoft. So Chuck was gone. And then I talked Glenn into coming on full time with us, even though he's still working at UCLA. So Glenn's the guy that really made Jaws for Windows work. He figured it out.
1: Yeah.
0: Got some guidance from Jim Thatcher at IBM and Peter Korn.
1: Just as an aside, though, Glenn, I was doing a job modification for some customer service representatives over at Wachovia National Bank, and we were having problems with the IBM interface. And it was so funny. I tried everything. I just couldn't get it to work, couldn't get the terminal to work and connect with the server, et cetera. And I called Glenn up. It was just such an easy fix. He just told me I needed to change the cursor. And once I did that, everything worked just smoothly. But he knew all that stuff, you know, backwards and forwards. Very impressive. Yeah.
0: Yeah. He's the best programmer I've ever worked with. Hmm. He's a very smart guy. So he was the reason for our technical success. And Eric Damery was the reason for our sales and marketing success.
1: Yeah.
0: And there's another guy named Jerry Bowman, who I met at a board meeting for a local training center for the disabled. And I was having problems with the company, the personnel. He offered to work for me for free. And he ended up firing, it was only eight people at the time, he ended up firing four people. And hiring some others to replace him. So he pretty much was the general manager and chief operating officer of the company. And at first he worked for free. He was retired. He worked for free and he kept looking for somebody to take his place. And finally I said, why don't you just do the job? We'll pay you. So he worked for Henry Joyce for another 8 years, I think it was. Great, great guy. And he pretty much ran the company that would deal with all the personnel issues. That was his forte, was human resources. So it takes a lot of people to make a company like that work. And especially, well, like me, I was an engineer. I didn't know anything about business.
2: Sure.
0: But we learned as we went.
1: You knew enough about business to surround yourself with people with expertise in areas that you needed. And I think that is really a true testament to the success of the product. You put things in perspective that I hadn't thought about. There was other competition out there. There was kind of a beta VHS environment and Jaws won out. So
0: yeah.
1: That's a testament to you at least managing it in a way that brought all of that skill set to bear.
2: Well, and I think also, I mean, the biggest theme that I also noticed throughout this is that you had a lot of blind people that were actually using the product. And I mean, you even got hired by Dean because you kept calling him and saying, hey, could it do this? Why won't it do that? Yeah. You know, we needed to do this. And I'm assuming that that's still what drives some of the features in JAWS today, the consumer reaching out to the Sparrow and saying, hey, we need it to do this, or we need it to do that. Or the whole transition from DOS to Windows, people were saying, hey, I use your product, but you know, we're going to be moving to Windows. We're not going to be able to be on DOS forever. I still miss DOS with WordPerfect, I'm just going to say.
1: Oh, yes, absolutely.
2: But anyway, but anyway, I've gotten over it. I you know, use Microsoft Word and I use Windows. But I mean, can you talk just a little bit about that? Because it just seems like you were able to surround yourself also with very smart, very capable blind people that really were able to make it not just, this is what we think JAWS should do, you know, in a sighted perspective, but you know, no, this is really what JAWS should do. And this is really the way that's going to make it the easiest, or that we think is going to make it the easiest.
0: Yeah, you're absolutely right. We were very receptive of advice from our customers. And that's how when I started out with Dean in 81, well, I was a programmer, but not a very good one. But also did the technical support. So every time we sold the talking terminal, I'd be on the phone for hours doing technical support. So I kind of, let's say, grew up doing technical support, doing a little bit of programming, and also figuring out the user interface. So I went with JAWS. I think it started, well, I know it started with Dean. We, quote, invented, unquote, the speech pad, using the numeric pad to read the screen. And with Dean, he and I invented the dual cursor design. Other products, you had a review mode. Once you went into review mode, you could read around the screen like with a JAWS cursor.
1: Yeah, we had a mouse long before sighted people, you know, with that JAWS cursor. Yeah.
0: So we, quote, invented some things that are kind of standard today. When we got to the point where we had to make some decisions about JAWS for Windows, do we want to reinvent the user interface or stick with the JAWS for DOS user interface, you know, the two cursors, the numeric pad, speech pad, up arrow, down arrow, left arrow, right arrow, all that stuff, using the insert key as like a shift key. Those are all in JAWS for DOS, and other people were coming out with their Windows versions, but they changed their user interface. WindowEyes comes to mind about that.
1: Yeah.
0: And anyway, we had a lot of talk, Glenn and I and Eric and several other people in the company. How are we going to do this? Well, with Glenn and his brilliance, he figured out how to read the data on the screen. And then we agreed to just stick with the user interface that we're already familiar with.
1: Thank goodness.
0: Yeah, thank goodness. And it came out pretty good. In January of 1995 was our first public display of the product.
1: Yeah, Windows 3.1, I think, was the operating system.
0: I think you're right. We had 20 people coming into St. Petersburg for training, and we rented a bunch of computers. We had everybody in a motel, and I think out of 20 computers, three of them crashed each day.
1: Wow.
0: It wasn't real solid.
2: Yeah, it sounds like Windows, though. Windows crashed a lot in the early days. Yeah. I remember that very clearly.
0: Yeah.
2: So
0: if we didn't reinstall JAWS every day, it would crash. It would crash because something about the memory management. Those were cakey days, but JAWS was successful mainly, but we did come out about 6 months before the main competition, which was WindowEyes. So we got a jump on WindowEyes, and they never actually caught up as far as I can tell.
2: Yeah. Well, and I mean, I think there were more people probably that used JAWS for DOS than that used Vocalize. You know, that was the main competition. But, you know, you were obviously there to stay and are still. I mean, there's many other options out there, but still JAWS is the one that if you're really going to get the most out of your computer, I've heard over and over, JAWS is really what you need to learn. And JAWS is still that standard. So we've come so far. You know, what are your thoughts about all the technology that we have now, and what do we need to keep doing, or what, you know, what are your thoughts about this explosion of technology, what we need to keep doing to make sure we have access to all the technology? Any thoughts about, you know, new things we might need or things we need to pay more attention to as everything's moving along?
0: Good question. I'm not really up to speed on all the technology, what has to be done, but I don't think that's a problem. I think that technology, if it hasn't been solved by the screen reader gurus, it will be. I don't think the technical aspects are the problem. The problem is, the way I see it, is we have already explained how web pages should be written, how software should be written so it's accessible. That's been out there for 2 decades mm-hmm. or more. The problem now is a lot of developers don't follow those guidelines. So there's a lot of things that are not accessible. Even the Southeastern guide dogs, I've told them 3 or 4 times, you know, a graphic link, it doesn't do it for me. I need text. But yeah. and they're geared to a web page for blind people. Newt Gingrich, he has a newsletter that goes out frequently. A lot of graphics in that are, you know, a graphical button, a graphical link. Hmm. Hulu, you know, the TV guys, Hulu and Peacock, something new that I've subscribed to because I like to listen to the Formula One racing all over the world. And I can get it on Spectrum, Hulu, and Peacock. But a lot of those things are like there's a graphic button, but it doesn't say that it's a button. It doesn't right. announce itself as a button. It just says graphic. And only by trial and error can you figure out, oh, that's the one that mutes the sound, or that's the one that goes yeah. live.
1: Yeah. So you don't want to, by mistake, hit the one that formats all of your hard drive. Oh, that's what that does.
0: there's a lot of, I think that's the issue we have now. It's spreading the word that this is the way it's supposed to be done. And I don't know exactly how to do that, but I was doing some research on it today, preparing for this interview. And ADA and the 508 guidelines have been out there for decades also. Maybe not 2 decades, but certainly a decade. And that is, if you want to sell your product to the U.S. government, your web pages and documentation and software need to be accessible. And that's the guidelines yeah. right there. Well, yeah, that's well and good because the U.S. government enforces that.
1: And it's one of the largest customers.
0: Yeah.
1: Yeah.
0: So something like that might be what we should start looking into the politics of it. It's the politics. Now, I don't want our government telling our software developers how to do their job. Mm-hmm. But I wouldn't mind if they did a little something extra to enforce the fact that these guidelines for accessibility should be followed.
1: Yeah.
2: Absolutely. You know, sometimes what happens is they'll say, well, it's 99% accessible. It's just, you know, it's just the stuff for the screen reader that's not done, you know, and that's not all the way accessible. And that's in educational products as well. School systems are also, and colleges are supposed to purchase only products that are accessible for everybody, staff, students. And it happens all the time with my 2 daughters that are blind, that they're supposed to use something in school and it's not accessible. And, you know, yeah, you can find workarounds, but it's very, very frustrating, particularly during the pandemic and during online school when classmates had easy, ready, super quick access to tons of books. And, you know, our girls had access to books because of Bookshare, but didn't have access to the same titles in the same app using their Braille displays as their classmates did. And it was just the company that was lagging behind. I mean, there's, like you said, everything's out there. They shouldn't be selling products to schools that aren't fully accessible, but they are. And that is just, as a parent and as a person who lives in the world, it frustrates me all the time when I come across things that are not accessible to me. And it happens pretty much on a daily or at least a weekly basis. And it's just silly because there's really no reason right now that should be the case.
1: Let me thank you, Ted, for anointing Melissa and I with this great honor that you didn't even know that you did. I think you were the first guest that ever had to do research before appearing on the podcast. So the fact that you did research lets us know that we're hard-hitting journalists and interviewers, that you felt that you had to be prepared for our hard questions. So thank you for that.
0: Yeah, Chris got me going on it. He sent me a list of questions he was going to ask.
1: Yeah.
0: So I started writing stuff down.
1: Had you intimidated. Yeah. We don't mess around, man. We're the Nation's Blind Podcast. We don't mess around.
0: I was complaining about all this software that's not accessible, but what we really need to come up with is the solution. I heard about the 508, and that's one solution, but I don't know how we're going to reinforce that or enforce it. Mm-hmm. So what else do y'all want to know?
1: What's the difference between offering a framework, right, that people can work on so that they can make sure it is more universally usable across platforms and putting such strict, you know, requirements and regulations in place that it stifles innovation? And I think that's what we're trying to balance, finding that balance. I'm curious about this, and this wasn't one of Chris's questions. So right now, when we talk about JAWS, right, and I agree with what Melissa said earlier, I have found no real substitute, you know, in those areas, especially when you're talking about employment, because of the power and the customization that's available through the JAWS and the macros, et cetera. But there's two things happening. One, the proliferation of other kind of free software, NVDA is one. And then we also have the evolution of so many screen readers that are native to the operating system. So IBM used to have IBM screen reader. I don't think they do that anymore. But the Microsoft Narrator, you know, VoiceOver, what is your sense of whether that's going to be, that's more helpful, whether it's problematic?
0: Well, I think it's problematic, actually. At one of the NFB conventions, I spoke to the computer science group, and two guys from Microsoft happened to be there. In fact, one was Chuck Opperman, who used to work for my company. Hmm. And at that point in time, Microsoft was threatening to come out with a real screen reader. And so in my talk, I said, when that happens, it'll be free, but it's only going to work with Microsoft software. Mm-hmm. And the blind people, the customers out there, are not going to get anything special. Like if you work at a hotel or for the airlines, it's not going to work for that. So that was my point. It might be free, but it might not be any good either. Whereas alternatively, you have a company like Hunter Joyce or GW Micro screen readers. That is our business. That's the only business. Mm-hmm. Of course, we branched out in a few other things like Braille displays. And that's what drives the fact that, in this case, JAWS is very good. That was the thing we focused on. And just like the VoiceOver and TalkBack, I've used both of them. Mm-hmm. I'm currently using VoiceOver, but I think we need some screen reader developers working on this stuff. Because those touchscreens are terrible. And I have actually applied for a patent on what I think is a solution to that problem. And I had a couple programmers working for me for about 6 months, but they just weren't getting it. They were sighted young guys. I was going to say kids, but, you know, they're 30s or so. Mm-hmm. They just didn't get it. They didn't understand what I wanted or why I wanted it. So I dropped that. I temporarily dropped it. I hope to be able to hire a smart programmer to keep going on that. Sort of like a modification to the VoiceOver, let's say. Mm-hmm. I think that's the problem. These phones are moving so quickly, it's hard to keep up, and they don't have any real focus on the accessibility issues.
1: Yeah, it is hard to make sure that that's a priority as the systems evolve. But we're continuing to fight that good fight with our partnership with all of them to make sure that accessibility stays on the radar. You know, some days we have really good success, and other days we may lose a few steps in this race, but we're committed as an organization to make sure that blind people have full access to it.
0: Yeah, that's what I'm glad you brought that up, because I think that's a very important thing for the NFB to be doing. I remember back in 1994, well, you may not remember, but the NFB and others, other consumer groups, got together and they started putting pressure on Microsoft to make it easier to make a Windows screen reader. Mm-hmm. So Microsoft asked a few questions. And, well, in fact, Chuck Opperman was working there. So he told them, well, the hardest part is the off-screen model. So what they decided to do is to buy an off-screen model from one of the companies out there like mine that had one, and then they'll just make it part of Windows. Mm-hmm. Everybody can use it. Then you put your own user interface on top of that. Well, that was a pretty good idea, but it had the same drawbacks as I mentioned before, that they're not going to focus on that. They may not, you know, right, keep it up and all that. So anyway, they chose our product, the JAWS off-screen model, for a variety of reasons. I'm not sure which was the key one, but they never told us why they chose ours. But when the other vendors found out about it, they started complaining. They complained to Microsoft. Microsoft got fed up with that and said, we don't need this. So they dropped that project. But somehow word got out that Microsoft chose our software over the others.
1: Wow.
0: And man, sales just took off right there. You know, there's an interesting story there. Guy Chuck Ogren worked for Hunter Joyce, and he was the brains behind the off-screen model for a while. And he met some Microsoft guys, and all his life he wanted to work for Microsoft. So they offered him a job, but he had a non-compete agreement with my company.
1: Ooh.
0: So one of the guys, one of the Microsoft guys came to me and said, look, we want to hire Chuck. We know he has a non-compete. What do we have to do? And right away I thought, this guy's always wanted to work for Microsoft, not Hunter Joyce. So I said, well, we like Chuck and we're going to miss him, but you can have him.
1: Wow.
0: So I let him out of the non-compete.
1: Wow.
0: And you'll see that one good turn deserves another. So at the same time, we hired Glenn Gordon, and that was that's what kept us going.
1: Win-win. Very so nice.
0: When Microsoft went through this process to decide what software to buy, well, of course, Chuck was familiar with our software. So that was one reason we got picked. So, you know, I did him a favor, and he did me a favor.
1: That's nice. That's nice. Well, I mean, it goes to show you, as you said, one good turn deserves another. Very nice. Thank you for sharing that story.
0: When I first decided to be a computer programmer, I said, okay, I got a college degree. I'll go back to college and I'll get a computer science degree. So I went to the University of South Florida, which is in Tampa, 40 minutes away from where I live. And I had an appointment with a dean of the computer science department. I walked in there with my counselor and blah, blah, blah. And then basically after about 10 minutes, he told me, I don't want any blind people in my class. I had a blind guy and it took up too much of my time doing the labs and all that sort of stuff. So I was shocked. I was new at being blind and at being discriminated against. So we walked out of there with my tail between my legs and I got to thinking, well, that's one college out of about, I don't know, 30 colleges right here in Florida. And there's another one right down the street from where I lived, which was a branch campus of the one over in Tampa. So I walked in there and I just signed up and I went into class. And they got me a high school student to read the books for me. They paid for that. And when I mean, the Division of Blind Services paid for the reader. And I did several programming courses and one or two industrial engineering courses at that branch campus.
1: What programming language?
0: COBOL and PL1.
1: There you go.
0: I think those are the only ones I did there, but I already knew a little bit about Fortran because as an engineer,
1: right,
0: back in the early 70s, I did one or two courses in Fortran.
1: Fortran, yeah. I still think COBOL was the best programming language ever invented, but that's me.
0: I don't know. I like C myself.
1: But. Well, yeah, because you evolved into that. I didn't use C very much. I like COBOL because of the requirement for all the documentation. And what I noticed, and I came from a tradition of structured programming way back before Windows and all the GUI interface and stuff. So we were very, and also in that era, which you can imagine and relate to, when memory was a extreme commodity, you know, having a meg worth of just memory for your hard drive was like, wow.
0: Yeah. I was telling him about that guy not wanting me in his course. You know, it really discouraged me, but it was only days later I thought, well, geez, there's more colleges. And the lesson I learned from that is sometimes what looks like a roadblock is really just a direction sign.
1: Mm-hmm.
0: So I just had to take a different direction and keep on going.
2: I wonder, did you ever have a chance to go back to that guy and let him know who you are and what you ended up doing, you know?
0: I don't know. I wish I had his name.
2: Yeah, that would have been nice.
0: And like my counselor that told me about computer programming, I wish I remembered his name. As you know, back in those days, late 70s, early 80s, there was no technology. Like today, I write everything down, you know, on my computer.
1: Yeah.
0: But back then, I didn't know Braille either. So I lost a lot of information along the way.
1: Well, thank goodness you were going through rehab at a time when the counselors had kind of more autonomy and willing to take, you know, what at that particular time must have been considered some type of risk in investing in the consumer. Hopefully we'll get back to those days someday, you know, but yeah. I'm pleased whoever it was that helped you go down that path.
0: Yeah, and he was an older gentleman, you know, ready for retirement. But he was very dedicated to helping blind people. And I think the criteria at that point in time was if you had an education and a job offer, they would buy you the equipment.
1: Yeah.
0: I had a job offer, and they bought me a talking terminal from Dean Blasey for $6,000.
1: Nice. And that was a lot of money. It's still a lot of money, but back then, I'm sure it was quite a bit.
0: Yeah.
1: That's a pretty significant investment.
0: Yeah.
1: You know, I love the fact that you're talking about these individuals in a way that expresses your gratitude, you know, for what they did. And as I said, you know, before we started recording, I have that same degree of gratitude and appreciation for you and, you know, your life work and developing and the Jaws product. And again, I just marvel at how humble, you know, you are. I noticed this when we were interviewing Dean. It's just the impact that you guys have had on countless lives would have made me think that you were a little bit, you know, a little high-headed, but you both equally entertaining, fun, easy to talk to. But the humility that you demonstrate, I think, is exemplary. And I just really appreciate you for what you've done and for who you are.
2: And I really appreciate you. Just echo that. But, you know, it's even... it's a little different for me because I have two blind daughters who are now also learning the technology. And so not only is it me and my husband that use it every day, but it's also our daughters. And just knowing that they'll have something that can keep them competitive and keep them going as technology changes is super important. And of course, being able to use a Braille display and have both of those things, both the speech and the Braille, particularly because, again, they're fourth grade and sixth grade. So we want them to be able to listen, but we also really want those words under their fingers because that's really literacy. And so Jaws just marries both of those things. So we definitely thank you as well for that.
1: Hey, do you have anything you want to share with our listeners as we look at closing out the interview? Or maybe this is just part one of another, but anything you'd like to share?
0: Well, yeah, but the humbleness, that's just my personality and Dean too. Mm-hmm. We both know we're very fortunate to have ended up where we are. And one other guy I want to mention is Jim Fruchterman, who started Huckstone.
1: Yeah.
0: So he was always fun to be with at the conventions and stuff. And so he really lit up that part of the industry, the OCR.
1: Yeah, that was it. I mean, between my Braille and Speak, my JAWS, and my Open Book, I was able to access my college education.
0: And Kurzweil, too, come to think of it. They were an OCR.
1: Mm-hmm.
0: One of the questions that Chris asked was, what products did you work on? Well, we had the Total Talk, the ITS, Information Loop Speech, the Total Talk PC.
1: You mentioned that was one that you thought you might have been leaving out earlier.
0: Well, I did have this thing called Virtual Pencil, which was a different way of doing math using a computer. And it did good with arithmetic, addition, subtraction, multiplication, and division. And it did good with algebra. And our intentions were to keep going with all kinds of, well, calculus for sure, and differential equations, blah, blah, blah.
1: Mm.
0: But it turned out that I was burning up money like crazy. We sold about, I think, 500 of them, but that's not enough to really keep you afloat. And it was hard to get the big sales, like a whole school district,
1: mm-hmm.
0: or like at a college. It wasn't really college math yet, but when we sold JAWS to colleges, like in California, the California State University system bought JAWS for all of their colleges. There must have been about 30 of them.
1: Mm.
0: And that's a big sale. But with the Virtual Pencil, we were just getting a little bit here, a little bit there, so had to give that up. But another thing off the subject of computers, when I was a motorcycle racer and an engineer, I was always tinkering, and I invented and patented a wheel alignment tool for motorcycles. And my dad and I made, this is after I went blind, I did that. And my dad and I and my mechanic, we made about 500 of them and sold them. But again, we weren't making any money. And I had the opportunity to learn about computers. So I switched careers, but I still have a couple of wheel aligners around here. I was very proud about that one.
1: You have any virtual pencils laying around?
0: No, I don't.
1: Okay.
0: Well, so actually, I do. I do. On my hard drive, I do. And on my back.
1: Okay.
0: I don't have any of the packages that we used to ship out.
1: Right. I had never heard of the virtual pencil. I'm going to have to do a little Googling on that one.
0: See, the cool thing about that was we did it the way sighted people do math. So a sighted teacher could look on the screen and see what the blind student was doing.
1: Hmm.
0: And then the blind student also tutored the blind student because it would come up, it would give you the answer if you wanted it to. But then there was a test mode where you could go through, let's say there was 10 math questions. You could go through all of that, save it, and email it to your teacher, who may not be in front of the class. The teacher might be, you know, 100 miles away.
1: Interesting.
0: And so the teacher could email the work to the students, and the students can email the finished test back to the teacher.
1: That was definitely technology before its time. Would have been a great COVID virtual teaching tool today. Yeah. So,
2: yeah. Isn't that the truth?
0: Yeah. And see, in those days, I'm talking 15 years ago. Well, actually, I patented it in the late 90s, but didn't start working on it until about 03. But it took a lot of skill for a sighted person to learn Braille math, and they were quite rare and valuable people. Well, when this product came along, I think it threatened a lot of jobs, and it never really caught on. But what you said about it would be a good time for the past year, you know, being able to have that remote access. Anyway, it's out there. Anybody that wants to pick it up and run with it, because the patent ran out a couple of years ago.
1: Well, there you go. You might be getting contacted by some pretty ambitious entrepreneurs that want to restart something.
0: I would love to restart that. I just need a smart programmer to get involved. I'm a little too old and too lazy to do any serious programming.
1: I'm hoping that someone feels inspired, you know, that meets that criteria and does reach out to you. And then we can all take credit that it happened here on the Nation's Blind podcast.
0: Yeah, that'd be great. The virtual pencil and my idea for smart
1: patent pending idea. Yeah. This has been a joy. I've been smiling throughout the whole conversation. I don't know if you've been able to hear my voice, but it is indeed an honor. I really do appreciate you. Again, I know I keep saying it. This is a broken record, but it's true. And pleased that you were able to share with us on the Nation's Blind podcast.
2: And I'm quite sure that our listeners are really going to appreciate it, too. So thank you.
0: Well, you're welcome. Liz, if you want to have fun sometime on this podcast, get Dean and me together.
1: That's what I said. That's exactly what I said to Dean.
0: We got some stories to tell.
1: Well, we're going to do that. And now that it's out there, I'm sure our listeners are going to demand it of us. But
0: anytime I'm available, hopefully, knock on wood.
1: Beautiful. Right.
0: Thank you very much.
1: No, sir. Thank you. We appreciate it. And we hope that all of our listeners have enjoyed this as much as I have. Hope that you guys have learned a lot with respect to the history that we've discussed. And it's really refreshing to have individuals that have lived through that and really been instrumental in doing it, actually be able to voice their stories. I just think it makes it so much more real to me. Love this. Love you guys. Thanks for listening. And remember, you can live the life you want.
2: Blindness is not what holds you back.
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5: Jordan's Bookshelf by Ramona Walhoff. A photograph appears on this page showing Ramona Walhoff holding her granddaughter Jordan on the couch. The caption reads, Ramona Walhoff and Jordan. Ramona Walhoff serves as secretary of the National Federation of the Blind. Longtime Colonel Book readers will remember her many previous stories, including one about raising her own children as a young widow, which appeared in our very first Colonel book, What Color is the Sun? She has recently become a proud grandmother. Here she writes about her new granddaughter, Jordan. I had been out of town on business when my granddaughter was born, and I was most anxious to see her. So I planned to spend Labor Day at my son's house to begin to get acquainted with a baby and the new routine. Jordan Catherine was just 1 week old. The birth had gone well, and the new mom and dad seemed to be in control. I brought my knitting and told them not to worry about entertaining me, but when Jordan was awake, I would like to get acquainted. Jordan weighed 7 pounds, 1 ounce at birth and was as tiny as you would expect and very active. She twisted and stretched and grunted and snuggled just the way she should. She also had lots of company. While I was there, friends came in with a 3-month-old baby. This child seemed huge compared to Jordan, and I was glad to have her on my lap for a while. I had brought a book about the big red dog, Clifford, which had a series of buttons on the side, causing all sorts of sounds and voices. While I held the older baby, I picked up the book for a little entertainment. I could not read it. All I could do was turn the pages and push the buttons and talk to the baby, but she was fascinated. Several people commented on how interested she was. She did not need to understand the story to enjoy the sounds and bright pictures. But it would have been more fun for me actually to read the book. As Jordan grew older, I knew I would want some books I could really read. When my own children were small, 30 years ago, we borrowed books from the library built by Dr. Kenneth Jernigan when he directed programs for the blind

He is a friend, a colleague, and here for his first presentation to our Federation family as Executive Director for Accessibility Excellence, here's Jonathan Mosen.

Thank you, Mr. President, and good afternoon, fellow Federationists. It is an honour to be here as the Federation's Executive Director for Accessibility Excellence. And since I now live here in the United States, I do want to assure you that I now feel honoured without the letter U. I would like to thank everyone who has made me feel so welcome to the Federation and to the United States. Technology affects us all. Some of us embrace it. Some of us wish we could avoid it. Some of us find it intuitive. Some of us find it inscrutable. Some of us rise to the challenge. Some of us want to throw the damn thing out the window. While technology evokes various responses and emotions, we all just want this stuff to work so we can get on with our lives. We demand access that is equal in functionality and reliability because we proudly and unashamedly assert our worth, and we deserve no less. When companies develop technology for our use, we, the blind, expect to have a seat at the table at a time when our voice can matter. President Riccobono chose the title of this address, Access On Through Collective Action. And I was delighted that he gave me this title because collective action is the reason we have much of the technology we now take for granted. You know, sometimes people say things to me like, I'm not really much of a joiner. I feel strongly about an issue, so I can just whip up a frenzy on social media or start an online petition and make change that way. And it's true, you might have some success if you have a big enough following, your issues get sufficient traction, and all the noise reaches the right person who can implement the change that you're asking for. I've seen it done, but it's rare, and it takes time, skill, and a lot of luck. Now, this organization has an unmatched track record of bringing about technological advancements because of the power of collective action. Social media is often an echo chamber, but history proudly chronicles that the voice of the organized blind has been echoing through the corridors of power, changing the world for 85 years. It is a voice that cannot be silenced and will not be ignored. While an individual complaint may be seen as a personal grievance, the organization representing the nation's blind transforms that complaint into a civil rights issue. My fellow Federationists, the NFB is not fighting for us. Collective action means that the Federation is us fighting for ourselves and for one another. Stronger together, unstoppable in our momentum, gaining solace and strength from our solidarity. Now, to attendees in the room who have come to find out about the NFB, and to those listening online who aren't a part of our movement yet, I say this. If you want to see technology evolve and improve, if you believe that the blind have not just the right, but the duty to build on the work of those who have gone before and worked so hard to give us the technological victories we now enjoy, then our doors, our hearts, and our arms are open. Come join us. There is a place for you in the National Federation of the Blind.

at our Centre of Excellence in Non-Visual Accessibility, which we call CENA for short, we inform, advise, educate, and advocate about technology. And of course, I have to start with artificial intelligence, AI, specifically generative AI. This is disruptive technology, and it has the ability to disrupt myths about blindness. The National Federation of the Blind knows that it isn't blindness that holds us back, but constraining attitudes certainly do. All the major AI players are well aware that without intervention, AI may perpetuate harmful stereotypes about blind people. The generative AI revolution has presented an opportunity to correct the record, and we intend to see that it is corrected. We're making progress. Thankfully, it's been a long time now since I've had an AI express sorrow to me that I'm blind. AI companies are actively rebalancing data, ensuring that we are portrayed accurately. Many AI companies now have ethics boards that monitor AI for inaccurate portrayals. Blindness-specific data sets where we ourselves demonstrate what it is to be blind help to reduce bias and better inform the AI. AI describes the world around us, and many of us find it helpful. Sometimes it produces vivid, accurate descriptions. At other times, it just makes things up. Although it does continue to improve steadily. Guided by member feedback, we in turn provide guidance to AI companies about the kind of information AI should convey in a range of settings. AI should never replace our own travel skills and awareness of surroundings, but nor do we wish for companies with the potential to provide us with useful information to be overly cautious and patronizing. We continue to talk with technology companies about the concept of AI as an alternative technique of access to visual information. Everyone else can identify people they already know in a crowded room, and AI, in theory, permits a blind person to do that too. We must make it happen. We must find ways of allowing a blind person to identify someone they know while respecting privacy concerns. This problem is no longer technological, it is ethical. We will work with the industry to figure it out. You'll be hearing much more about agents in the world of AI in the year ahead. AI has the potential to create a new screen reading paradigm that will be particularly beneficial for people who become blind in later life and may not have vocational goals. It can be conversational and easy to use for daily tasks like shopping and communication. And we look forward to working with a range of companies in the mainstream and access technology sectors to see this new product category emerge in a way that makes technology more inclusive while preserving the efficiency so many experienced users need. Speaking of efficiency, we continue to receive feedback from members about the need for companies to remember efficiency when designing for accessibility. There are some applications which are broadly accessible, but which are unnecessarily verbose. Software developers mean well when they do this, but it is the equivalent of ordering a cup of coffee somewhere, and then when someone hands it to you, they say, "Be careful, that's hot." We know it's hot, it's what we ordered. And just to give you an example, when we press enter in a web browser to load a page, we don't need to be told the page is loading because that's what we ordered. We're in the undesirable situation of some applications speaking way too much and third-party screen readers with far fewer resources than big tech having to invest some of those limited resources in making these applications bearable. That is wasteful, pure and simple. Some may think that this is a finicky complaint. It is not. When you calculate over a work or school year the lost productivity because of suboptimal experiences
accessible but inefficient user interfaces hold us back. And now I want to talk about something that we've received many phone calls and emails about, Facebook. And given how much concern people have expressed, I think it is important that I account in detail to the convention about our advocacy on this subject. Blind smartphone users who use Facebook have not had an easy time of it. Several severe bugs crept into the Facebook app, which were left unresolved for a long time. Not everyone uses a smartphone. That is their choice, and that is their right. And if a desktop site exists, we demand that it is fully accessible to everybody. Now, late last year, just ahead of the Thanksgiving holiday, when people often use social media to connect with one another, Meta closed down its mBasic Facebook site. We know that change is the only constant when it comes to technology, and that the mBasic site was designed for older mobile phone browsers that no longer exist. But many blind people used it because it was clean, simple, and accessible. I don't think Meta appreciated the accessibility impact of deprecating the site. Nevertheless, the elimination of that workaround exposed how increasingly riddled with accessibility problems the primary Facebook site had become. Things were pretty bad, but the National Federation of the Blind and Meta have been in constructive, respectful, forthright dialogue. We've gathered your feedback. We've found common threads and provided helpful steps for the Meta team to duplicate defects. Meta, in turn, has been responding. It has fixed some of the particularly egregious bugs that were frustrating smartphone users. And we're now starting to see improvements to the main Facebook website, with some of the keyboard shortcuts fixed and extraneous block quote characters removed. We're not yet at our destination. The journey continues. But as long as we see changes in response to our feedback, we will keep the conversation going. I also acknowledge Meta's presence here at our national convention. They have come so they can hear their blind users. And we are pleased that they have responded to our feedback on improving the Meta smart glasses. And I think you will be impressed with what is coming with the Meta smart glasses. It was a significant moment in 1990 when Dr. Maurer unveiled the concept of the International Braille and Technology Center for the Blind. He said, and I quote, "When the blind buy technology, we deserve the same consumer report style independence that sighted people take for granted. The International Braille and Technology Center will exist only to answer one question. What really works for a blind person?" End quote. We launched the IBTC 50 years to the day that our federation was founded. At a press briefing, Dr. Jernigan said this, quote, "The IBTC is at least one of everything. Every speech synthesizer, every braille display, every scanner we can find. It is the tool we will use to keep industry honest and to keep blind people employed," end quote. Of course, the Federation delivered. There is no place on the planet like the IBTC. We have been so successful in our advocacy that many devices available for general purchase now offer accessibility features. The IBTC purchases a selection of such devices, but we have strayed true to the founding mission of the IBTC. When a device specifically for blind people comes on the market, we purchase it, we evaluate it without fear or favour, and we communicate our findings to you. In 2017, in his banquet address, President Riccobono observed, quote,
We live in a time in which technology is constantly a part of our human experience. But of course, we've always lived with technology. However, the difference today is the speed with which technology is becoming increasingly important in our lives. The changes that occur as technology alters the pattern of our lives take place not in decades, but in days. The increased velocity of change will soon demand altered patterns of thought and behavior from us hour by hour or minute by minute. Technology has changed the way we work, play, and even the way we think, end quote. In response to the rapidity, impact, and nature of technological change, last year President Rick Abono concluded that the time was right to create an executive director position with a technology focus. The Federation never stands still, and the time has come to write an exciting new chapter. I have recently completed a thorough strategic review of SENA, which includes the IBTC and related functions, and there are 10 key strategic objectives that will guide us moving forward. 1. Be a timely, credible source of technology advice for our members. 2. Make recommendations, provide technical advice, and perform detailed evaluations in service of the core programs of the Federation. For example, legal work, advocacy priorities, capacity building projects, etc. 3. Facilitate means by which members can share information about the increasingly complex area of technology, since no matter how talented our staff, they can no longer be expected to keep up with every option in minute detail. 4. Conduct thorough, fair evaluations of products based on a published test methodology to ensure transparency and equity, reducing the prospect of personal bias creeping into evaluations. 5. Raise awareness of accessibility in the wider community, ensuring the NFB is seen as the definitive, authoritative source of information on the accessibility of technology for blind people. 6. Build strong relationships with companies producing technology that blind people use, both blindness-specific and not. 7. Act as a conduit between members experiencing accessibility challenges and technology companies to promote speedy defect resolution, thus materially improving the lives of our members and adding value as an organization. 8. When necessary, provide clear information and calls to action that allow the membership to campaign on accessibility issues of importance. 9. Provide guidance to individuals and startups seeking to enter the access technology field, encouraging them to adopt a genuine interest in co-design and a respect for the self-determination of blind people. And 10. Seek international cooperation with individuals and organizations with whom we have mutual objectives. In the years ahead, we'll be making the operational changes that better equip us to deliver on those strategic objectives. As President Rick Abono said in his report, in the coming year, he will create a committee to more closely link the membership with SENA's work. But there is much more. We'll find innovative ways to bring the knowledge of the IBTC to you. Our new technology podcast, Access On, is just the beginning. Access On is an opportunity for us to tell you about some of the technology that we've been evaluating and let you hear the movers and shakers talking about the latest developments in technology. But we also love hearing listener contributions, and there are plenty of people in this room who can add immense value to the podcast, giving it a strong Federation flavor. So if you have something to share, a concern, a demonstration others may benefit from, a tech tip to improve efficiency, remember, Access On is the Federation's podcast, which means it is your podcast. Now, as Steve Jobs used to say, I have one more thing. I'd like to share with you our bold dreams for the International Braille and Technology Centre of the future. We are reimagining the IBTC's layout to reflect that technology
is not an end in itself, but the means to living the life we want. In the IBTC of the future, when you look at equipment that can help you study, you'll do so in a classroom. When you consider equipment to help you succeed on the job, you'll do so in an office where you can sit down at your desk and try as many solutions as you need to. In the IBTC of the future, we'll have extensive home automation set up so you can bring your own smartphone along, see what's possible, and how effective it is to control the home yourself. These changes will take time and significant resourcing. But we know that when the National Federation of the Blind has a dream, we always turn the dream into reality through the grit, determination, and love that is the lifeblood of our movement. This dream must come true because technology affects us all. Accessible, functional, useful technology develops not only for us but with us, means employment, education, entertainment, and empowerment. Let's do what we must to preserve it and take further control of our technological future and make it happen. It will be so because we are the National Federation of the Blind, and that is our right, that is our duty, that is our destiny. Thank you so much.

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1: Our first presentation is one that I think you'll find very important. Even as we work to create built-in accessibility in the area of technology, we must recognize that there is a tremendous amount of expertise and value that comes in the access technology industry. And this morning we're starting off talking about what I dare to say is really one of the most significant and important tools that blind people use in accessing information that truly allows us to compete on terms of equality and work and other settings. It's been about 5 years since we've had this company represented here on stage with a presentation, so it's a good opportunity to catch up. This company plays a very important role in providing access to information, and I would say its most important product in that regard has been JAWS for Windows. One of the important values, I think, that has been built into this product is that it's shaped and informed and directed by blind people. This morning we have Ryan Jones with us, who has been with the company for 17 years, but has worked in the access technology industry and as a trainer for even longer than that. You have probably gotten to know him at the booth or other places. The second gentleman is Glenn Gordon, and although you should know him, you probably know him better through the work he's put in to the JAWS for Windows product, because a lot of the work and design and thought that's been put into it has come from him. Since it is the 30th anniversary of JAWS, it's a number I like, since it's also my 30th convention, and you may have noticed they were distributing lapel pins that had a certain distinctive shape to them. I did know the shape because I did install JAWS that way in the beginning. So it's a real pleasure to invite to the podium from Vispero, Ryan Jones and Glenn Gordon.

0: Hi, good morning. My name is Glenn Gordon. And I'm not saying that I'm old, but two factors that might conflict with that determination. One is I started working on Jaws before many of you were born. And number two, I have no idea of what that song was. So we will proceed. I'm going to talk for the first portion of the session and then reflect a little bit about where we've been, how we got there, especially some of the early years of Jaws. And then I'll turn it over to Ryan Jones, who's our Vice President of Software, and he'll talk about exciting things that are coming up in the future of Jaws and screen reading in general. It's great to be here with so many Federationists, people who helped make Jaws be the product that it is, both from using it and from giving us valuable feedback. I've done this for 31 years. I started in 1994, and I've learned a bunch of stuff, some of it more painfully than others, and I'm going to share some of those thoughts with you in the next few minutes, and woven into that will be some of the history of Jaws. I was really lucky. About 10 years before I started working on Jaws, I discovered that I was passionate about something. Well, I discovered I was passionate about something when I was 7, but that was radio broadcasting, and I decided early on that that probably was not the best way to make a living. So years later, I discovered that I was really passionate about software development. And if I can offer you one big piece of advice, find something that you're passionate about and pursue it. Even if it's not, quote, the best way for you to make a living, if you're really passionate about it and you want to do that thing, regardless of whether or not you're being paid, you're going to get good at it and you're going to be successful at it. That's my experience, at least. And once you're passionate about something, get to know people working in your field. If only to call and ask them, can we have a conversation? I'm interested in this field. What can you share? If I had not gotten to know Ted in 1986, when I got a Total Talk PC from Maryland Computing Services, Ted was the tech support training guy. If I had not gotten to know him, and if he had not been so generous in sharing his time with me, I would never be working on Jaws. I was the wrong guy. I knew nothing about screen reading. I was not well connected with the blindness community, even though I'm totally blind. But because I got to know Ted, we formed a friendship, we formed trust, and I did some side projects for him that allowed him to determine that maybe I would be a reasonable person to take a gamble on when it came to working on Jaws for Windows. But whatever you pursue, there are going to be challenges. Things are not going to come easy. And the other thing that I learned, first, from interacting with my instructors at school, where I had to balance advocating for what I needed and communicating to them that I didn't want it any easier than my sighted peers. And that's to learn to be resourceful. You don't need to have all the answers, but you need to figure out how you're going to get them. And don't make your problem totally somebody else's problem. There's an element of doing your research, figuring out what the options are, and then ultimately, you may need to ask somebody else to help you. But if they see you're invested, they will become invested and really want to help too. They will see that you're interested in something and that you've done your homework. And I bring this up now because when I first started working on Jaws for Windows, there were no good Windows screen readers. And so the question was, how was I going to use Windows long enough to learn about it to help work on JAWS? And the answer was, I'm willing to share this now, I ordered a free time demo of Slimware Window Bridge, which was the first rather primitive Windows screen reader. I would use it for 15 minutes at a time because at that point I had to shut it down. There was an operating system called DOS that lots of blind people used. The operating system that we thought nothing could improve upon. Boy, were we wrong. And so I would use DOS to develop JAWS. I'd go into Windows to read the documentation I needed, go back to DOS, rinse, repeat. And that's how I began to bootstrap myself working on this. When something feels overwhelming, do two things. This has been what I've learned. Don't procrastinate, because the longer you procrastinate, the more overwhelming it's going to feel. And take small incremental steps to gain confidence. Even if they're tiny, I have found over and over again that you feel amazingly accomplished for making the smallest stride forward. And in terms of JAWS, I knew nothing about Microsoft Windows when I started working on it. Well, how's the guy who knows nothing about Windows going to work on Windows? Turns out, Ted had a sighted programmer named Chuck Opperman working for him. Chuck loved everything Microsoft. He worked on Windows. He got the shell of JAWS for Windows working before I even joined the company. The problem is it would only work for about 15 seconds. And it failed in really monumental ways. But because he had created that framework, I could make small changes and small fixes and fix his bugs one by one by one over the first 6 months. And that allowed me to do two things. I gained confidence and I learned about Windows. And had he not done this, there would have been no way for me to have moved forward as fast as I did. It was a great way to sort of build up skills and gain confidence. The next thing is that we all thrive when we're surrounded by people whose skill set complement those of our own. When Ted founded the company, he was a visionary. He absolutely was. But the other thing that he did is he put together a brain trust of four of us who each contributed in really different ways and whose skills didn't really overlap all that much. So Ted was the visionary. Eric Damry was a great salesperson. And even though he's sighted, completely embodied the blindness experience and was great at training. And we had Jerry Bowman, who's a former Honeywell HR executive, and he ran the company both from a personnel and a management standpoint. And with the four of us in those early days, and then expanding out to hundreds of other people throughout the years, we formed a company of blind people, largely for blind people entirely, and we continue to have people with overlapping and complementary skill sets. Turns out, by the way, that if you're developing a blindness product, having people who are blind working in the role of developers is a superpower. And I say that because if one of us who's also a user is a developer, we're going to be more likely to discover problems early on before anybody else sees it. We're not going to discover all of them, but we're going to discover a lot of them, and we're going to be able to fix them without going through a couple of other layers of reporting a bug. So that's one of the superpowers. The other one is, if you're blind, you're going to work and help design a product that other blind people have an increased chance of wanting to use and being able to use effectively. So we were really lucky because as we became more successful, more blind people were interested in working for us. And one of those is in this room for sure. There may be others that I'm overlooking. I'm speaking of the man from New Zealand. With that buffundo voice, the great Jonathan Mosen. He originally talked to us on Main Menu and other internet properties and ultimately came in to manage our PacMate product, helped us refine our Braille implementation. He did so many things contributing to the legacy of JAWS, and he, by all means, was not the only one, but all because we developed a product that people saw a future in and wanted to be part of. Luck and circumstance often play an important role, and I'll give you a few examples. There was something called dueling windows. 1996, at that time, there was no real active internet. If you were blind, you had to hear about things firsthand from your friends and relations. And dueling windows at the CSUN conference brought a lot of blindness companies together to demonstrate what we could do in windows. We worked really hard to be well prepared for CSUN. We succeeded there. We were the winning entrant, and that really got people talking about JAWS. We discovered Eloquence. It was the first fully functional software synthesizer, which allowed us to drop the price of JAWS because you didn't need a hardware synthesizer. That was something else that I think at the time was really revolutionary. And there are more things I could talk about on this line, but I think given the time, I'll just move on and say that I fortunately felt compelled from the very beginning to make myself available to others. Even if, quote, it was not my job, if I could help someone, I wanted to be there. And I'll tell you one NFB-related story about that. Anil Lewis and I had a conversation back in 1996 or 1997. He was placing blind people in jobs. They needed a terminal emulator program to work. And he and I talked it through over an hour. That's something that was easy for me to do. I was delighted to do it. I moved on. I completely forgot about it. And he's reminded me of this story time and time again. And so we never quite know the impact that we can have on other people. And providing training and support has also been one of our superpowers. We could not have done it without offering full service, right? Not everybody is a computer mastermind, nor should you have to be. But you need people who you can reach out to, both for one-on-one and more generally to get training resources to become really good at software. And our best advertisers have always been all of you, people who have been loyal to JAWS. And thank you, by the way, for all of that. But even more important than your praise has been your criticism, has been your requesting features. That stuff matters much more than saying you like the product. Because without that kind of feedback, we won't continue to thrive to be our best. We won't think of some of the best ideas. It's that collaboration between you who use the product and those of us who are involved in making it that have really helped. I have loved the last 31 years. Even though I'm, quote, software fellow, I'm not put out to pasture. I still get to work on interesting things. And I could not be more delighted that the person who's heading up our software division of Vespero and Freedom Scientific more specifically. And leading us into the future is Ryan Jones. Here he is to talk about some of the things to look forward to in the not too distant future.
1: Thank you, Glenn, and thank you all for allowing us to be here. Don't tell Glenn, please, but in 1994 when he started, I was in middle school. But seriously, Glenn is one of the most intelligent people and one of the most humble people that I've ever known, and it's a great honor to work with him. He may not remember this, but he was one of the first people who interviewed me when I applied for an IT job at Freedom Scientific in 2005. He interviewed me. I interviewed with several people. I ended up getting a job doing training at the time, which I didn't realize that I loved training until I started doing it. But Glenn was one of the first people I met, and we probably, based on the song that Mark had for us, we would consider him Grandpa Shark, I think. But even though I may be his junior, I still have no idea what the song means either, so let's be clear on that. But I'm Ryan Jones, Vice President of Software at Vespero. I've been in, as Mark said, in this field my entire career. I've been using JAWS since 1999, so 26 years. I live in Kentucky, in Lexington. Where's Kentucky at? There they are in the back. I met a young lady this morning from Lexington that's been coming to conventions since the early 1960s, 93 years young, Jan. So that was a great honor to meet her this morning. Yes, it was amazing. Turns out she's practically my neighbor, and we didn't know it. So that was a great blessing this morning. You know, what I've come to realize, both as a user of these products and leading the team that builds our products, is that JAWS isn't just code or keystrokes. It's the tool that enables us to participate in school, apply for jobs, and interact with the digital world around us, and also to connect with our friends, family, and loved ones. It's a lifeline to independence. And over the past 30 years, JAWS has grown alongside of all of us as we've moved through different stages of our lives, from education to employment to retirement and all those things in between. JAWS has grown alongside many of us. And as we celebrate that legacy, I want to talk about where we're heading next and some of the things that we can look forward to, and how the future of JAWS is being built with the same principles that got us here. And these are some things that you heard Glenn speak about: listening to our users, solving real problems, and never settling for good enough. We're standing at the edge of a major shift in technology. I don't think that's any surprise to any of you, especially if you have listened to some of the other technology-related presentations this week. And as we all know, AI, or artificial intelligence, it's not just a buzzword anymore. It's actually changing how we interact with the world for blind users. This shift has enormous potential to break down barriers that we've all lived with for too long. Things like inaccessible graphics and images, disorganized web layouts and page structures, and the time and energy it takes to find that one piece of information in a sea of clutter. Has anybody experienced those problems before? Surely I'm not the only one. They're not minor inconveniences. The truth is, they're the kinds of friction that wear us down over time. And AI gives us a new way forward. But here's the thing. Tools only matter if they're built by those of us who need access to them. And at Vespero, we believe that AI should be used in ways that respect your autonomy and your privacy, amplify your productivity, and reflect your real-world experience. And that's why our approach to AI in JAWS is shaped by the people who use it. From engineering to support, training to QA, as Glenn said, many of us across this team are blind or low vision. There's not one department that I oversee that does not have multiple, if not entirely, made up of people who are blind or low vision. And I intend to keep it that way. And I intend to move that forward and then only increase the amount of blind and low vision people that work on my team, because I find that they're some of the best workers that I could ever dream to employ. And it's because they don't just design things. They actually rely on them. We all rely on them as we build them and test them and help shape the user experience from the inside out. Many of us know the phrase, "Nothing about us without us," and that's not just a slogan for our team. When blind people are involved at every level, the results are just better. The technology is stronger, and we all benefit. Now, we all remember, or we may remember, the acronym of JAWS, Job Access with Speech. So let's talk about the workplace for a moment. One of the most important places that JAWS shows up is at work. Whether you're a software developer, or a customer service agent, a teacher, or an entrepreneur, whatever it is that you do, accessibility at work isn't just about fairness. It's about being able to do your job with the same speed, accuracy, and confidence as your peers. We've all heard the phrase, accommodations are about, quote, leveling the playing field. But what we are really aiming for in JAWS, what we actually believe in, is making blind professionals not just equal participants, but dominators in your jobs, in your careers. We design JAWS not just to, quote, get the job done, but to do it efficiently. And this is really about productivity, and productivity equals power. We know that when technology slows you down, it impacts how you're perceived by your employer, your coworkers, and even yourself. That's why we focus on reducing steps, eliminating guesswork, and helping JAWS users move at the speed of thought instead of at the speed of remembering things. AI makes this more possible than ever before. If AI can summarize what's on a web page or answer your question in 3 seconds instead of 30, that's time saved, that's mental load reduced, and that's energy you can put towards actually doing your job and not just figuring out how to use your computer and your screen reader. And as Glenn said, of course, none of this actually works without your feedback. That's why we recently launched in March the Insert J Club. Any members out there? Insert J Club? Good, there's still plenty of room. This is a new initiative to connect with more of you, our users, our testers, and our community of experts. It's a space where you can learn more about what we're working on in our products, tell us what's working, and more importantly, tell us what's not working for you, and help shape the direction of future updates to our products. We don't want to guess at what you need, we want to hear it. Because the people who use JAWS, ZoomText, and Fusion every day are the people who should be steering where it goes next. So if you haven't joined yet, I encourage you to sign up. Go to freedomscientific.com/insertjclub, and you'll be hearing from us about opportunities in the future to shape the direction of where we're going. Now, let's focus our last attention around some AI advancements upcoming. This mindset of co-creation or building with you and not just for you has already shaped many of the tools that you use today. Tools like Picture Smart AI. Any users out there? Excellent. Which can describe everything from family photos to complex charts and diagrams. I will say that this personally has revolutionized my ability to do my work. Or FS Companion. Any FS Companion users so far? Excellent. FS Companion provides step-by-step keyboard instructions in response to natural language questions on how to do things with JAWS, ZoomText, or Fusion, and the applications you frequently use, like Microsoft Office products. And now we're taking this a step further. Very soon, JAWS will be able to summarize the content and layout of a web page, That means no more guessing about what's on the page, no more digging through headings just to get oriented of what's there. And even better, it will allow you to ask questions about what's on the page in plain language. Questions like, does this restaurant menu have vegetarian options? Summarize this article for me. Show me the text of the page without all the stupid advertisements and links that are all over the place. You can use that prompt, by the way. It will work if you say this word stupid in it. Because we've all felt the pain of this, haven't we? We've all felt the pain of trying to find something on a page that's cluttered with things that's in our way. JAWS will answer clearly, concisely, and quickly. And we're not stopping there. Coming in September, we'll also be releasing support for multi-line Braille displays. And you may have gotten a chance to see JAWS working with products like the Monarch here this week. We know this has been a long-standing request for those of you in our community. For those of you who will use multi-line Braille displays, you know this is a whole new paradigm for access to Braille. And I don't think I've ever seen so much excitement from our team that develops and tests Braille support as they've been working on multi-line Braille. This is all coming, and we're really excited for you to get your hands on it. So let me show you where this is all headed. You're about to see a short video demonstrating JAWS, summarizing and describing and interacting with two live web pages. The restaurant page of the Marriott Hotel, where we are now, in New Orleans, and a Wikipedia article about the Marriott Hotel. So let's go ahead and play that video now.
2: 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They all get in the way sometimes of finding that one piece of information that you're looking for. Coming in the fall of 2025, FS Companion will now be able to describe and summarize web pages, bringing useful information right to your fingertips so you can find exactly what you're looking for. Better understand the layout of a web page and even get personalized tips on how to navigate the page. Let's try it out. I'm on the Marriott's food and dining page here at NFB 2025.
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3: 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Page summary 1. The page provides information about the New Orleans Marriott, a 42-story hotel located in the Central Business District of New Orleans, Louisiana.
2: All right, let's check it out and ask a few questions.
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2: What are some key facts about the hotel?
3: Enter. What are some key facts about the hotel? Here are some key facts about the New Orleans Marriott, colon, bullet, location, colon, 555 Canal Street, Central Business District, New Orleans, Louisiana, United States, bullet, floors, colon, 42 stories, bullet, completion, colon, built in 1972, architect.
2: Thanks, FS Companion. Coming in the fall of 2025, web page summaries and questions with FS Companion, brought to you by JAWS.
1: All right. What you saw isn't just an experiment. It's real, it's working, and it's on the way. But, thank you. Even the most productive features only matter if you know how to use them. And that brings me to something I'm also really excited to announce. Starting in August, we're going to be launching a new training series focused on helping you take advantage of AI tools, not just inside of JAWS, but across the board. That includes ChatGPT, Gemini, Copilot, and more. Because we believe the people who learn to use AI well will be better positioned for success in school, at work, and in life. And we want blind users to be at the front of that wave, not playing catch up. This training series will meet you where you are and help you go further. Whether you're brand new to AI or only experimenting, we'll give you hands-on practical guidance to make them work for you. So, as we close, where does that leave us? It leaves us energized, it leaves us grateful for the journey that you've shared with us so far, and it leaves us with a clear sense of purpose for the next 30 years of JAWS, which we will use the same convictions that we've always used, that technology should adapt to you, not the other way around, and that blind people will be involved in every stage of the process, from idea to design to support to leadership. We will build better things. Thank you for your trust. Thank you for your leadership, your advocacy, your support, and your partnership. The road ahead is bright. We are happy to walk with you, and we look forward to the next 30 years. Thank you.
4: Great job, Ryan. Well done. Thank you.
0: All right. Let's hear it for JAWS for Windows.
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6: 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Interview with Bradley Tusk and Mark Riccobono by Gina Healy and Jennifer Woodall. Two photos appear on the page. Photo 1, the caption, Mark Riccobono. Photo 2, the caption, Bradley Tusk. From the editor, another election cycle has come and gone, but the fight for private, independent, and accessible voting continues so that hopefully the voting experience improves for the blind in subsequent cycles. This article, reprinted with permission from Ability Magazine, addresses what the future of voting might look like and how it could fundamentally change the voting experience, not just for blind voters, but for all voters in a positive way. The article features Mark Riccobono, president of the National Federation of the Blind, who expresses his views as the elected representative of blind Americans. The other participant in the interview is Bradley Tusk, who is funding an effort to advance mobile voting and has written a book about why he believes it is important, not just for accessibility, but for saving our democracy. His opinions about the state of our political system are his own. Ability Magazine would like our readers to know about its other web resources. https://abilityjobs.com, a job board for job seekers with disabilities. https://abilityjobfair.org, an online career fair for job seekers with disabilities. And https://ability.com, which connects actors with disabilities to the entertainment industry. Here is the interview. When people think about disenfranchised voters through the course of history, one overarching theme presents itself: accessibility. Fair access to voting has been fought for tooth and nail by marginalized groups across various backgrounds and a certain

voter fraud, enacting the mobile voting platform on the federal level, and how to change the system. Jennifer Woodall. Hey, Bradley, how are you doing? Bradley Tusk. Hey, I'm good. Woodall. Hello, Mark. How are you today? Mark Riccobono. I'm doing well, thank you. Woodall. My co-interview, Gina, is here as well. Gina Healy. Hi, everyone. Tusk. Nice to meet you. Riccobono. Hey, Gina. Woodall. Bradley, can you give us some background on how you got to where you are now? Tusk. Sure. I'm a venture capitalist. I'm in politics. Actually, I'll just walk through it this way. Started my career in politics, was Mike Bloomberg's campaign manager when he ran for mayor of New York, worked for him at City Hall. I was the deputy governor of Illinois for 4 years, ran the state's legislation, budget, policy operations, and communications. Spent a couple of years on the Hill in D.C. as Chuck Schumer's communications director in the Senate. Started my first company, Tusk Strategies, a political consulting firm, in 2010. We run all kinds of big campaigns for companies, candidates, nonprofits all over the country. Started working in tech in 2011 with Uber, ran most of the campaigns around the U.S. to legalize ride-sharing. That worked. Did it again with Clear to get them to airports. That worked. Then launched my first venture capital fund in 2016. We invest in early-stage technology companies that face different regulatory issues. We're investing out of our third fund right now and raising our fourth. Separate from that, I got really lucky in that when I did Uber, I took my fee in equity because they couldn't afford me because they were such an early startup at the time, and it became Uber. I was able to start a family foundation out of that. We do two things: mobile voting, which we'll discuss today. The other is hunger. We fund and run campaigns around the country to pass legislation requiring universal school meals. So far, we've passed 25 bills in 20 states. About 13 million more people have access to food on a regular basis, and about 7, bracket, sick, close bracket, of our money has helped to lock about $2 billion in new government funding for school meals. Separate from that, I teach at Columbia Business School. I own a bookstore on the lower side of Manhattan called P&T Knitwear. I host a podcast called Firewall, write a column for the New York Daily News, write a Substack, and tomorrow is my third book coming out, Vote With Your Phone, Why Mobile Voting is Our Final Shot at Saving Democracy. The first book, The Fixer, was a memoir, and the second, Obvious in Hindsight, was a novel about how to legalize flying cars. So that's me. Woodall. That's a lot. Busy man. Tusk. Bracket laughs. Close bracket. Yeah, I have a very short attention span. Woodall. I understand that for sure. And how about you, Mark? Riccobono. I serve as president of the National Federation of the Blind. My business degree was from the University of Wisconsin, and I was going to go into marketing and economics. Because of my advocacy work at the grassroots level in the state of Wisconsin, I got noticed by the state superintendent of public instruction and started directing a state agency for blind children just short of my 24th birthday. I had no background in the education of blind children, except I knew everything not to do, because that was my educational experience in the public schools as someone who was blind, but mostly wasn't passed over by the educational system. I got very deeply into educational reform issues for blind children and did that for 3.5 years before I came to work for the National Federation of the Blind to build research and training programs, which had me doing everything from education programs to technology development to putting together research programs that were centered on blind people. As part of that, I oversaw our work on the Help America Vote Act. We got into the Help America Vote Act in 2001, a requirement that non-visual access had to be included in voting machines in federal elections. This is the first time that there was an affirmative requirement that polling places, at least in federal elections, had to provide equal access in a real meaningful way to blind people. We have had a project ever since then. One of the things that I established and have been overseeing is we surveyed the experience of blind voters every year since 2008 in every major election. We had the longest standing longitudinal data on the experience of blind voters. On the technology side, what I most noted for is I got handed a project to help build a car that a blind person could drive. There's a long story there, but one of the intersections of that story is I ended up being the person asked to represent the Federation to do the public demonstration of that technology, which was at the Daytona International Speedway.
A lot of people know me as

0: The Blind Driver, I've had quite an interesting set of things I've worked on. In 2014, I was first elected president of the National Federation of the Blind. In order to be elected, you have to be a blind person, you have to be a member of our organization, and you have to be able to get elected at our national convention. I've been re-elected every 2 years since. It's important that I keep doing a good job for blind people. In this capacity, obviously, I work on all variety of things, but most importantly, staying centered on what blind Americans need, want, and hope for, and then go out and make it happen. Woodall, thank you both for those introductions. Bradley, you recently wrote a book called Vote With Your Phone, Why Mobile Voting is Our Final Shot at Saving Democracy. Can you give our readers a brief synopsis of what this book's about? Tusk. Yeah, I mean, the book makes the case that we have a government and a democracy in crisis, and that if we want to fix it, we've got to really change the way that we allow people to vote. I think people with disabilities, especially Mark, who has been one of our best partners and a true visionary, it really has been incredible in understanding what needs to be done here and being at the forefront of it. I think that in many ways, the people who are going to read this interview know what everyone really should know, which is voting is just too difficult. It's too difficult if you are a person with disabilities, but it's too difficult for everybody, simply by the fact that most people just don't do it because of gerrymandering, which is the process by which most legislative districts are already set as Democrat or Republican, so only really the primary matters. Primary turnout, depending on the year in the elections, is about 10-20%. So who are they? They're the furthest left, or they're the furthest right, or they are special interests who know how to move money and votes in low turnout elections. As a result, small groups of people pick who our officials are and then dictate what they're going to do in office, and it gives us one of two types of government, either the total chaos and dysfunction that defines Washington, D.C., or totally one-sided government, whether it's the state of Texas on the right or the city of San Francisco on the left. In my view, none of that is democracy, and none of that is effective. When I ran the campaigns to legalize Uber and ride-sharing, what I saw was millions of people were advocating on our behalf and through the app telling their elected officials, "Hey, I like this ride-sharing thing. Please leave it alone." And it worked. We wanted every single market in the country and started wondering, would they vote that way too? Maybe. They certainly aren't voting now in those state and local primaries, but maybe if you make it really easy. So we started the Mobile Voting Project in 2017 and started off by funding elections in 7 different states where either people with disabilities or deployed military voted in actual elections. Mark, again, was one of our most important partners on that, and it worked. Turnout increased materially. National Cybersecurity Center audited all of them. They came back clean. Jocelyn did a poll when she was running Denver's elections and found now, no shock to me, that 100% of people said, "Yeah, I'd rather press a button than go somewhere." That would be weird if it wasn't 100%, but a lot of the cryptography community felt like the tech that was already out there just wasn't secure enough. Our view was we didn't want that to be an excuse to not move forward, so we decided to build our own mobile voting technology and began what we're now in year 4 of a process. We are building technology that is end-to-end encrypted, end-to-end verifiable, air-gapped, has multi-factor authentication, has biometric identification, and is open-sourced. That's in accordance with the recommendations from the U.S. Vote Foundation. And when we finish building the tech next year, and we go through all the certifications, the next step, to make it free and open-source so anyone can use it, anyone can improve on it. Then the really hard work begins. That's why I wrote this book and why Mark contributed an essay to it, which is changing the laws so that everyone has the option to vote on their phone. We're not trying to take away any current form of voting, we're just trying to give people an additional option, but we're going to get a lot of opposition because people who have power currently don't like the idea of making it easier to risk losing power. So whether you're a Republican, Democrat, lobbyist, union, trade group, if you like things the way they are, you're going to have concerns about what we're doing. I wrote this book to try to start building a movement of people all over the country, people with disabilities, civil rights leaders, military families, Gen Z, all these different groups who can hopefully demand that we be given this right. What we've seen throughout history is that really pivotal moments and moments in American democracy, like the Americans with Disabilities Act or same-sex marriage or civil rights, all happened because people stood up and said, I refuse to accept the status quo. So that's the beginning of the next phase. The book is basically the story of, where are we now? Why are we here? How did we get here? How can we fix it? What did we build? And what comes next? Is that your question? Woodall, yes, very thoroughly, thank you. It touched on a couple of the things that I want to ask about as well, but we can go into them a little bit deeper. When we talk about mobile voting, how do you approach the concerns about voter fraud? Tusk, so there's voter fraud and there's security more broadly. I have to say, voter fraud is one of these things that gets attention but doesn't exist all that much in reality. As I mentioned, I worked in Chicago politics, so that's as ugly as it could possibly get, and even there, you don't really see it. The Heritage Foundation, which is a conservative think tank, did a report and found that 0.000006% of votes are impacted by voter fraud, so basically zero. Then the question is security, because this is a new type of voting and it's on the internet. Therefore, people have every right to be concerned. Maybe I could just walk you through how it works, which is if you are a voter, you download the app from your local election jurisdiction. The first thing they do is make sure that you're voting in the right precinct in place, and then they identify that you are you. Every jurisdiction has different ways that they do that. Some use biometric screening, like an iris or a fingerprint or facial recognition scan. Some use digital signature matching. In every case, we use multi-factor authentication. So just like with Google or Amazon or whatever, you get a code sent to you that only you can access to verify that you're you. Once it's established that you're you, the app looks like any voting thing you'd see on the internet, because the goal is to make it as easy to use as possible. Where it's a little different is compared to other forms of voting. There's no risk of hanging chads or stray pencil marks or undervoting or overvoting or anything like that. Once you've completed your ballot and you decide it's what you want, you review everything, you hit send, it's immediately encrypted. You get a tracking number that then says, okay, here's how you can follow the progress of your ballot through the process. They then go to the election official's office and they decrypt, take it offline. It's called air gapping, to remove it from the internet, because the only way to hack something is to be able to access it through the internet. So if something's not on the internet, you can't do that. And they only decrypt it once it's taken offline. A paper copy of the ballot is then printed out. The ballots are anonymized and randomized. Then for the voter, you have the tracking numbers. You can see when your ballot was submitted, when it was received, when it was decrypted, when it was printed, when it was tabulated. Because all the code is open source, anyone who knows how to do this stuff can check for bugs in the code or anything that could potentially go wrong in an election. So, there's multiple layers of both security and accountability and auditing. So, does that explain it? Woodall. It does, yeah. Thank you. We actually recently interviewed Ken Block, who was actually hired by the Trump administration when they were alleging voter fraud to do the research on it as a neutral party. He had some interesting information about how voting is conducted so differently state to state. I'm interested to see how something like this technology would work in states that are so different from each other with how they're conducting voting and how they're collecting voting. Tusk. Yeah, I mean, for better and for worse, because voting is run at the local level, everyone's going to have their own processes, rules, requirements, everything else. We have built this app so that they can adapt to whatever it is. If you're a jurisdiction that says, I want biometric screening. Great, we can do that. If you're a jurisdiction that says, we have ranked choice voting here. Great, we can do that. We can adapt to whatever rules are because we're not in a position to set all the different rules. When we polled mobile voting before 2020, we found that about 75% of Democrats and Independents and Republicans all said, yeah, if it's secure, we should have this. Then, after 2020, we polled again. It stayed in the mid-70s with Democrats and Independents, and fell into the 40s with Republicans. That's clearly the influence of what we saw coming out of the 2020 election. Look, we have built this to be totally nonpartisan. In the 7 states where we've done this, 3 of the 7 were very Republican states: West Virginia, Utah, and South Carolina. But it's also possible that blue cities and states warm up to this faster than red, and they adopt it first. Our goal is to work with anybody who wants to do this. Healy, to follow up on that a little bit more, it does seem like the states with the most restrictive voting measures would be the ones who would be least likely to adopt this versus the liberal ones. How would you ensure that this would be enacted on a national level? Tusk. Yeah, absolutely. So, I have 2 answers. One is, Sometimes we think that, even take Georgia, which is one of the states that really has had the most restrictive voting laws, we actually think Atlanta as a city is one of our best targets, in part because, like the disability community, another community that feels very strongly that the current system is unfair is the civil rights community. So, for example, I'm going to Atlanta next week, and I'm doing an event at the Carter Presidential Library with Martin Luther King III, making the case for mobile voting because he believes that the best way to fight voter suppression is to let people vote on their phones. When you're pressing a button in your living room, no one could turn you away because of the color of your skin. So, the first thing is, I think finding blue cities in red states is one path there. The second is more broadly like what I've seen in my career in technology, which is once you take the genie out of the bottle, you can't put it back in. Everybody, everywhere, runs their lives on their phones these days. We do our banking, our healthcare. People do their love lives, so many different things. They're not really willing to say, oh, my cousin in this state can have access to this app and tech, and I can't. Yes, I don't think it's going to happen in all 50 states at the same time, but everything that I've ever seen as a venture capitalist and a technology investor is once the genie is out of the bottle, once the product is out there in the market, it's very, very hard to roll it back. That's also why we're going to need to be able to organize and mobilize millions of people. Yeah, those political fights in the red states will probably be tougher than the blue states, but you know what? Having worked in a lot of blue state politics, New York, Illinois, Pennsylvania, in my career, those aren't going to be easy either. Woodall, it's still in development, the mobile voting platform. Tusk, yeah, we're like 85-90% done. We have a team of experts who are just running test after test, and then we're going to go to organizations and ask them to review it. Then also the important thing is keeping it open source. It's not the end-all deal we put up online. Other people could then, from there, build on it and make it even better. But yeah, it doesn't do any of us any good to put something up that is not as bulletproof as possible. Healy, so you would give the technology to the states? Tusk, yeah, it's free. Woodall, oftentimes when companies are developing tech, specifically for accessibility, they fail to have disabled contributors in their research and development teams. Is that something that you've been able to do while you're developing this platform? Tusk, yes, very much so. Healy, Mark, it seems from what I saw that Provision 2 of the ADA either builds on HAVA, Help America Vote Act, or supplements it. I was wondering how mobile voting would add to that to make that even better. Riccobono, well, in the National Federation of the Blind, we pushed very hard on the idea that the entire voting program has to be accessible. The Help America Vote Act did a lot, really opened up making sure that polling places in federal elections were fully accessible, but it didn't really address absentee voting. What we saw also is that after less than a decade, a lot of states wanting to go away from electronic voting machines back to paper. I think this synergizes pretty well with what Bradley said. Once the genie is out of the bottle, at least for blind people, we said, well, wait a minute, we've had private independent voting for the first time where no one interferes with our ballot. We're not going back. At the same time, we recognized that there were other forms of voting that were not available. So non-disabled people had actually more options. You could vote absentee. We sued the state of Maryland, and Maryland said, well, we make voting available to you at the polling places. Sorry if you got to be out of town on election day. Too bad for you. If you were a person without a disability, no problem. You'd have access. We were able to establish that actually the Americans with Disabilities Act guarantees us access to the entire voting program, not just a particular aspect of voting. The problem is that the states don't do too well at really planning for and thinking about accessibility. Case in point is the 2020 election. Now, I sent a letter to every state in the nation in September 2019 saying, we have a big election coming up in 2020. You should be ready to make sure that your entire voting program, including absentee voting, is accessible to voters with disabilities. Now, I'm not particularly good at predicting the future. I wrote that letter from an advocacy point of view, but what happened 6 months, a year later, every single state was rushing like mad for mail-in ballots, not because of accessibility, but because of a worldwide pandemic. Virtually no state paid attention to my letter in September 2019. We ended up pursuing almost 24 states in terms of lawsuits or other actions because their absentee voting processes had no accessibility in them. One of the reasons that mobile voting is important and it's important that the initiative of this movement is being built with accessibility from the beginning, is it will give states a tool that they know has accessibility built into it, and it has the flexibility to be accessible in all of the ways that might be needed. That's one of the key aspects of voting that is really continuing to be missed. We have states, even today, North Dakota is a great example, they're permitted to do delivery of ballots to people with disabilities. It's in their law, but they're just not doing it. A lot of states aren't even thinking about accessibility still in absentee. Really, people with disabilities, not unlike other classes of people, really have a limited set of choices when it comes to truly voting privately and independently in an election. Mobile voting presents the option to make level that playing field, provide all the options to voters with disabilities that other people have. Healy, I read in your essay that the NFB, National Federation of the Blind, has a mobile voting working group. Is that what you referenced earlier? Riccobono, yeah. So we have worked really from the beginning, even going back earlier than the Mobile Voting Project, pulling together thought leaders and others who have been thinking about this idea of mobile voting. It's something that we've helped curate some of the conversation, knowing that if anybody is going to be talking about new forms of voting, we want to do exactly what this project that we're here talking about today has done, which is making sure that accessibility is baked in from the beginning, that it's not an afterthought. Our mobile voting working group has really been to get people thinking and talking about what the future of voting is and how it can be built to be accessible from the beginning. Healy, is it also an advocacy group? Riccobono, well, really, the advocacy comes in our grassroots network and what we do. It informs our advocacy efforts, I would say, because in our advocacy efforts, we're not advocating, in many cases, for a specific approach to voting. We're advocating for making sure that the voting methodology is accessible and also trying to, again, expand the franchise of voting. Absentee voting is already available to overseas military voters in ways that it's not available to people with disabilities. We spend a lot of time advocating that those methods be open to us. If you're on the International Space Station, you can vote from space. But apparently, we're not smart enough to figure out how to make that happen for people right here in the country. It doesn't make sense to me. What it says to me is, if you're an astronaut, you're important. If you're a person with a disability, you're not. So that's where the advocacy comes in. Healy, you said you've been elected every 2 years. How did that voting go? Did you guys use mobile voting? Tusk, that's a really good question. Riccobono, well, it could be, but our voting does happen in person at our national convention. It's a little bit different in that our national organization is a little bit more representative democracy in that the delegates at the convention are voting, but they're all elected by people at the local level. It's a little different. We certainly are interested in if there are applications for the mobile voting technology for other things that we do. Healy, yeah, I would imagine. It sounds, bracket-like, close bracket, it would be an incredibly powerful tool for so many people, more than the disabled, more than the civil rights movement. It's service workers, moms who have to work with small children. Tusk, a few others too. Just throw them in there. Obviously, college students. For example, we dropped off our daughter at college a few weeks ago for the first time, and when we moved her in, she got her room key. She got a bike room key. It didn't occur to me, bracket, till, close bracket, later that mail, mail room, mailbox, never came up once. I literally don't think she would know what to do with a piece of mail. But if you let her vote on her phone, I guarantee she's already checked her phone 12 times since we all started this conversation. People in climate emergencies, especially because of hurricane season now, it's just like it's getting worse and worse and people are getting displaced. People in Native American tribal areas. There's lots and lots of different groups that could really benefit. But to your point, Gina, the reality is, why wouldn't we want to make voting easy for everybody if we can? Woodall, since the platform is still in development, do you have a projected date when you imagine this being completed? Tusk, yeah, so I would say probably Q3 of 2025 for the rollout, but that includes a series of different testing events and activities over the course of 2025, DEF CON being probably the most high-profile one in that cyber world. But at the same time, we're also going to start running legislation in different cities around the country that would permit people to vote on their phones once the tech is ready and certified and everything else. We're going to get the movement building process going now. We're going to get the legislative process going now. We're going to finish the tech completely and make it open source in 2025. My hope would be that by 2026, 27, 28 municipal elections, maybe some state elections. Then, if it's all working, we can start to expand things like congressional primaries from there. Woodall, am I remembering correctly that you said you've been testing the mobile voting in 7 states so far? Tusk, we did mobile voting pilots in 7 states, not with the tech that we built. We were using the existing tech on the market, which actually, in fairness to them, works really well, but because it's not open source, because these are private companies with proprietary information, it couldn't meet the security requirements that the experts put out there. That's why we decided to build our own tech. Healy, do you think mobile voting is the only radical change needed to strengthen or to increase access to voting? Tusk, no. In fact, it's funny. There's a whole chapter in the book specifically about a lot of the other reforms out there. I believe that we should have as much early voting as possible. I think states should have opt-out instead of opt-in for mail-in voting. I think that there's something to say here about the idea of making Election Day a holiday. On top of all that, I think we just need more types of political reform. Open primaries, Final Five, ranked choice voting, national popular vote. There's a lot of good stuff out there, and I think we should do all of it. This was great. It was a really thoughtful interview.
1: 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We're NFBRN, the National Federation of the Blind Radio Network.
2: Why Bother About NAC? Or What Can Abraham Lincoln Teach Us About the Subject? By Peggy Elliott. There is a photo on the page, the caption, Peggy Elliott. From the editor, for as long as I have been a member of the Federation, the NFB has opposed the National Accreditation Council for Agencies Serving Persons with Blindness or Visual Impairment, NAC. In the early years, it was a war we fought with desperation every time a battlefield appeared. When the NAC board met in its closed meetings, the organized blind gathered outside, chanting, marching, and singing NFB songs about NAC that we found clever and pointed, whatever the NAC board members thought of them. We called the demonstrations outside NAC's annual board meeting the highlight of the fall social season, in the same way that the Washington Seminar in the winter and the National Convention in summer provided both fun and stimulating and useful activity. Sometime in the 80s, NAC tried moving its meeting to mid-December in the hope, we assumed, that so close to the holiday season, Federationists would be unwilling to take the time and unable to afford the expense of congregating outside their meetings. We responded by writing NAC carols, with which to serenade them and entertain passers-by. We called these protests NAC tracking, and, though the activity took its toll on our voices, it instilled a toughness and dedication that were intensely invigorating to our movement. Fortunately or unfortunately, nothing in the blindness field today provides Federationists with equivalent training and discipline. In fact, though it is difficult for people of my generation to comprehend, newer and younger Federationists know only vaguely about NAC and the threat to quality services that it once represented. I reflected on all this when I was recently told that Colorado, which for decades, maybe always, could boast of being a NAC-free environment, had suddenly been saddled with a local agency's decision to seek NAC accreditation. Partly this happened because many blind Coloradans have forgotten or never really understood what NAC represents and what damage its attitudes toward quality service can bring about. Whenever it is again time to examine the NAC issue, I turn immediately to Peggy Elliott, who has helped general the NAC battles through the years and has been our NAC historian of record for almost 2 decades. Rather than asking her simply to report on NAC's current situation, I suggested that she review the history for those who have forgotten and those who have never understood the antipathy between NAC and the organized blind. The following article is her review of the history and assesses the current status of NAC. This is what she says. Abraham Lincoln and P.T. Barnum, 19th century contemporaries, and each a giant in his field of endeavor, both commented upon the human condition. Lincoln famously said, "You can fool some of the people all of the time, and all of the people some of the time, but you cannot fool all of the people all of the time." More succinctly, P.T. Barnum, the entertainment impresario who popularized the three-ring circus, is supposed to have said, "There's a sucker born every minute," though some historians dispute this quote, if not its sentiment. Both men in their own ways pointed to a human failing we all share, gullibility. We have all believed things or believed in things or believed in people we later learned to be less than or different from what we had supposed. Our human capacity to believe and our human yearning for the good can lead us to believe what we later discover were exaggerations, pure puffery, or lies. The motivation of the exaggerator or liar is usually obvious and can range from self-delusion through greed to pure, mean evil. The impulses motivating the person being tricked come to a much more complex array of causes, including a deep desire to do good, and can range from greed and malice through inattention and lack of education to a yearning for the good of others. Studying gullibility, in other words, requires probing both the motives of the deceiver and of the deceived. Our American form of government, for example, is rooted in the belief that self-interest is the strongest guardian of political, economic, and civil rights. We all learned some version of the concept, so lucidly explained by James Madison, that public discussion during elections and concerning issues of the day is the best guarantee that good ideas will prevail and bad or crooked or discriminatory ones will be discovered and rejected. Madison's prescription for preventing gullibility by government, government officials, and the people was constant, routine, omnivorous, free speech. Much of what the National Federation of the Blind does involves combating gullibility. The public at large and, all too often, blind people ourselves believe myths and erroneous stereotypes about blindness and then act, individually or collectively, upon those myths as truth. If a blind person's vocational goal or an agency's array of services is based on myth, that goal or those services will miss the mark. Part of the Federation's mission is to untangle deceived from deceiver, to explain to those who have been deceived what the truth is and how to shed erroneous beliefs while, at the same time, hunting down and exposing the deceivers, those who derive wealth or power or community approval by exaggerating or lying about the blind to aggrandize themselves. Federationists long ago abandoned our gullibility when it comes to proclamations of concern for blind people. Applying the Madisonian test, the more someone claims to care about and want to help blind people, and the more we probe the resulting motives and actions, the more often we find that claimed motives of charity are being worn like sheep's clothing to cover actions rooted in the oldest and most false myths about the incompetence and inability of blind people. Take NAC, for example. To the surprise of some and unbeknown to most, the National Accreditation Council for Agencies Serving People with Blindness or Visual Impairment, the modern, politically correct version of that venerable old name, NAC, has now passed its 40th birthday and is a mere 8 years from achieving the half-century mark. NAC's survival is a tribute to human gullibility and also a regrettable reminder of the persistent impulse of some humans to fool their fellow men and women. NAC was born with fanfare, spent its early years in controversy, and has idled away its last several decades, not even on the sidelines but somewhere behind the bleachers, out of sight and unnoticed by most. For a long time it didn't have its own website, lurking hidden away on the website of a supporter. Recently, NAC acquired its own web address, nacasb.org, to which, in mid-August of 2008, the most recent postings were from December 2006, and on which the most recent list of NAC-accredited agencies was dated in 2003. Attempts to review additional material on the site were for a time frustrated by the expiration of the site on August 16, 2008, a fitting metaphor for NAC's viability. By late September, the site had reappeared, but the content had not been updated in the slightest. A review of Monitor articles on the subject of NAC, along with knowledge of NFB history, yields the following historical summary. The National Federation of the Blind, from its founding in 1940, grew slowly for its first decade, and then, in the 1950s, more quickly to the point where, in the late 1950s, it was clearly going to establish affiliates in every state. This nationwide spread was temporarily halted when the Federation underwent a four-year period of progressively more divisive internal strife from 1957 to 1961, concluding at the 1961 National Convention when a significant minority was either expelled or voluntarily departed from the organization. Shortly after the Federation's 1961 convention, planning meetings were called and discussions begun about establishing an accreditation organization for the field of work with the blind. Observers of the field may differ about whether accreditation was merely thought of at the same time the NFB suffered a split, or whether that low point in the organized blind movement gave agencies for the blind the idea that they needed to consolidate their power before the Federation could rebuild, but the historical coincidence is as undeniable as is the fact that Federationists were rare indeed among the hundreds of people invited to think up an accreditation plan. The American Foundation for the Blind spearheaded and largely funded these discussions, attended by all the well-known leaders of blindness agencies from around the country. As a result of these discussions, NAC itself was founded in 1966, still largely funded by the American Foundation for the Blind, to accredit agencies serving blind people. It was intended to be the path through which agencies received not only blindness community approval, but also funding, which should, in NAC's view, be conditioned on NAC accreditation. Federationists, from the beginning, characterized NAC as expensive, irrelevant, and designed to enshrine agency control of assessment of service quality as a means of keeping the weakened and then recrudescent consumer movement from having a voice in those assessments. NAC's first 8 years of operation, from 1967 to 1975, saw half of all agencies that have ever chosen to be accredited by NAC apply and receive accreditation. During those same 8 years, the Federation rebounded from its split and established affiliates in every state. NAC reached its high water mark in 1986 with 104 accredited agencies. From 1986 to 1999, NAC accredited 20 new agencies and lost 77, leaving its total of U.S. accredited agencies at 46. Adding 20 to the 1986 total and then subtracting 77 leaves 47, one more than the actual number in 1999, likely explained by the addition of a Canadian agency counted in the earlier numbers but excluded by NFB by the time of the 1999 report. All numbers since 1999 are U.S.-only numbers. From 1999 to 2003, the last list NAC has published, the total sank even lower to 40. 33 states, including the District of Columbia and Puerto Rico, have no NAC agency within their borders. 13 more states have only a single NAC agency, leaving only 6 states that have more than one NAC agency: Florida, Georgia, Illinois, Michigan, Missouri, and Ohio. The organized blind in those 6 states make no claim to the agencies where they live being superior to those in other states and often assert the reverse. Moreover, in at least 2 of those states, NAC's original desire to condition federal, state, and private money on holding NAC certification was actually or virtually achieved. Many Florida agencies believe they need NAC accreditation to receive state funds, even though this is not true, and Ohio agencies receiving state funds must show accreditation from a short state-approved list on which NAC has managed to appear. Florida and Ohio are the 2 states with the highest number of NAC-accredited agencies, accounting for nearly half of the 40 remaining NAC agencies, and it is easy to see why agencies in those states remain loyal. They must, or think they must, do so to get their money. The field of work with the blind has 3 large types of agencies, along with numerous smaller geographically or issue-focused agencies. The 3 large types are a vocational rehabilitation agency in each state, schools for the blind in most states, and sheltered workshops for the blind affiliated with the National Industries for the Blind and included as one of the 3 mainline types of agencies because their NIB affiliation brings in substantial federal procurement contracts. In 2008, not a single state vocational rehabilitation agency for the blind holds NAC accreditation. Only 8 schools for the blind do, and only 10 workshops do. Fewer than half of the 40 accredited agencies come from one of the 3 mainline agency types. In other words, a majority of the current NAC agencies, 22.55%, are the smaller geographic or issue-focused agencies. And, interestingly, 10 of the 13 states with only one NAC agency have as their one NAC agency a mainline agency, suggesting that these 6 schools and 4 workshops still harken back to the all-knowing agency professional model and are thus uninterested in what blind consumers think, while the rest of the agencies in those states have moved forward with the times. Combining lists from an AFB-published list of agencies on its website, which includes all VR agencies, with lists from National Industries for the Blind, the Council of Schools for the Blind, and the National Council of Private Agencies for the Blind and Visually Impaired, and eliminating the duplication yields in 2008, a total of 440 agencies serving the blind in the United States, of which fewer than 10% are accredited by NAC 42 years after NAC's founding. NAC's early years featured board and membership meetings closed to the public and blind consumers, provoking charges of secret decision-making, but never an effort to hide the identities of the accredited agencies. In these latter days, it is impossible to find a public list of NAC-accredited agencies dated later than 2003, provoking snickers of derision and suggestions that NAC's remaining remnant of agencies prefers not to be publicly identified. Stepping back from this historical summary and review of NAC statistics, the observer can readily detect that the entire field of work with blind people would have been different if the Federation had not opposed NAC. Whatever its standards, whatever their value, whatever else had happened, NAC was on a trajectory in its early years to achieve control of work with the blind, logging over 20% affiliation within its first 2 decades. Today, its adherents are less than 10% and a secret. Even the director of the American Foundation for the Blind, a former NAC staffer himself, and a proponent of NAC accreditation in service agencies he headed or worked for most of his career, publicly urged NAC to dissolve in 2003 at a summit NAC called to assess its future. So how does it happen that NAC is still around, even though it's hard to find and harder to justify? Let us remember the subject of gullibility so well described by Abraham Lincoln and P.T. Barnum, and then move to a summary of the Federation's criticisms of NAC as a means of discerning why that gullibility still moves some to associate with its odd anachronism from the 1960s. Here is a list of NAC's failings described by the Federation during NAC's 42-year history. While these seven knack failings are summarized here, ample documentation in Federation literature exists for all, and they are provided in no particular order, especially since they often reinforce one another. 1. Knack costs too much. For most of its life, Knack's accreditation cost most agencies $2,500 a year, plus the costs of the on-site team doing the accreditation review and the cost of agency staff performing the required self-study prior to accreditation. Estimates of Knack's five-year cost ranged from $15,000 to $20,000 for most agencies, depending on how large the on-site team was and how lavishly it was entertained. These estimates never included the cost of staff time for the mandatory self-study, which precedes accreditation in the Knack context. As Knack fell on hard times, it reportedly lowered the cost of the annual accreditation fee, promised small teams, which were often two people, to keep costs down, and pledged to keep costs down by bringing people from nearby agencies only. None of these moves has increased its customer base. 2. Knack's standards are so irrelevant that no cost whatsoever is justified. Early versions of the Knack standards mimicked local fire and building codes, which already applied to the agency anyway, and applied administrative and budgetary rules from then-current management theory. The standards, in effect, measured easily measurable facts, while completely ignoring quality of service or outcome for clients, harder to measure than the number of building exits provided by an agency, but the real point of having an agency at all. By the 2003 summit initiated by Knack to determine its future, even its adherents agreed that the standards were out of date and needed revision. Knack used to have a commission of standards, but it was disbanded for financial reasons and has not functioned for at least a decade. At the 2003 summit, Knack's supporters agreed that outcome-based assessment was undesirable and pledged to find grant funding for updating their objective, measurable standards. In other words, they agreed to keep the structure of ignoring agency outcomes as their model for accreditation. 3. Knack accredits anyone who pays its fees, and no agency has ever been reported to have failed Knack accreditation, which makes that accreditation useless. In fact, there are numerous instances during Knack's 42 years of existence when agencies who ceased payment of accreditation fees were still included as accredited on Knack's list of accredited agencies because Knack hoped to retain them in its fold by this act of kindness. Knack's original pitch was that its standards represented all that was good about service to blind people. But that claim long ago gave way to mere gratitude to any agency willing to seek or renew accreditation, and the natural consequence that literally anyone can get accredited just by asking and paying a small fee. In contrast, the Commission on Accreditation of Rehabilitation Facilities, CARF, has rigorous standards by which it measures applicants, and it rejects or grants provisional accreditation to those agencies barely meeting its standards with noted deficiencies. When CARF accreditation is renewed, CARF on-site teams show up with extensive notes of previous deficiencies and commence a full review. With CARF, you get rigor and public labeling of full, provisional, or no accreditation, giving the label meaning. And accreditation in the traditional CARF areas like hospitals is so well understood and expected that entities without it are easy to identify, and the reason for their lack of accreditation learned. With Knack, you pay your money and go through the motions, but the accreditation is assured by the mere fact of application. So few agencies are accredited that lack of accreditation is meaningless, and its presence is usually so little understood as to be equally meaningless. 4. Knack accreditation itself is meaningless because it's simply an old pal network of pals affirming that their pals uphold the outmoded 1960s style of all-knowing professionals in charge of the blind. Knack accreditation is performed by peers, which in the field of work with the blind means friends vouching for friends. The pledge in recent years to bring small on-site teams from nearby to cut costs has merely emphasized this flaw. From its inception, Knack has existed for the purpose of imposing irrelevant objective standards as the sole measure of quality service. In the relatively small field of work with the blind, colleagues tend to know one another and to know which colleagues share their views on service models and the consumer organizations. Knack at one time represented the dominant view in the field, but the paradigm has long since shifted away from the all-knowing professional model espoused by Knack. Whether early on or today, Knack's on-site teams already know what they think of the applicant for accreditation, and the result is never in doubt. 5. The widely recognized and valued accreditation for hospitals and colleges is based on the objective presence or absence of a highly specialized body of knowledge acquired by study and practice, but service to blind people does not contain such a body of knowledge. Knack has tried to convince people that the Federation opposes accreditation, but this has never been true. Instead, the Federation has consistently maintained that the field of work with the blind is not like those of hospitals or higher education. In the Knack view, highly trained and experienced professionals with rare and arduously acquired specialized knowledge should be in charge of agencies for the blind and their blind clients. These highly trained and experienced professionals can recognize one another when serving on-site teams and thus grant accreditation appropriately. In the Federation's view, NAC's view is a lot of nonsense and held the field of work with the blind back for far too long. The Federation advocates a common-sense approach to blindness, accessible to anyone who thinks clearly on the subject and readily accessible to every blind person. Blind people, more and more, understand that we do not need lifetime caregivers, but rather appropriate training and positive beliefs, which are the foundation for each of us personally to create our own independence by living successful lives without sight. Much of the field of work with the blind has voted with its feet, choosing to move away from the all-knowing professional model and engage more directly with consumer organizations and consumer criticisms of failed and inadequate service based on the outmoded caregiver model. While some agencies have more successfully rejected the caregiver model than others, agencies by the hundreds have rejected the opportunity to accredit with NAC and deliberately adopt the all-knowing professional model. 6. NAC's standards should never be the gateway to funds, as NAC hoped would happen. Agencies for the blind receiving public money already account for this money through the political process, and agencies funded by charitable donations, in a sense, have a closer link to their funders, who must be motivated to give by belief in the value of gifts. In other words, for both public and private agencies, funding already generates one type of accountability regarding each agency's funding sources. In these days of tight budgets and increased demand for services, no agency is looking for duplicative ways to validate its value, leading to the conclusion that NAC has not only irrelevant standards, but also irrelevant accreditation. As mentioned previously, NAC has actually managed to remain on a list of accreditation agencies, from which Ohio agencies receiving state funds must show accreditation, and Florida's agencies act as though there is a similar requirement, though this is untrue. It seems regrettable that Ohio state officials are so unsure of their own ability to assess quality service that they are willing to accept accreditation based on an outmoded and frankly offensive service model. The other 49 states, along with D.C. and Puerto Rico, have no such trouble, and in fact, Florida has state-based standards, which are the actual requirement for receipt of state funds. Put more bluntly, Ohio's state officials are still fooled by the large number of NAC agencies in that state into believing that they are doing the right thing when, in fact, the rest of the nation has moved on to another, much more service-oriented approach, leaving Ohio's service system mired in the all-knowing service model with which its own agency beneficiaries are content. NAC itself is headquartered in Ohio, where the second largest number of NAC agencies per state is located, suggesting that pure, old-fashioned political pull and not quality service explains the outdated mandatory use of NAC's dying service model in that state only. 7. The other existing type of accountability for all agencies already exists in the results they achieve. Blind consumers who use the services and who know about blindness provide vital assessments of the value of agency services, and consumer organizations of blind people provide routine, ongoing feedback to agencies serving the blind who are interested in their quality of service, as assessed by their customers. In fact, federal law requires regular interaction with blind consumers as a condition of receiving vocational rehabilitation money, and the boards of more and more agencies are welcoming blind members, nearly unheard of when NAC was founded. While blind consumers can easily agree that the quality of agency services can still significantly improve, we less often encounter these days of kind of in-your-face, sight-is-right arrogance and institutionalized custodialism so prevalent before and during the 1960s and embodied in the NAC standards. In direct opposition to the conclusion of the NAC summit in 2003, agencies around the country are more alert today than ever to the outcome of their services, and the trend now firmly set is unlikely to be reversed. In other words, NAC accreditation seeks to override both funder and consumer accountability, replacing them with the NAC all-knowing standard which completely validates everything the agency does at a time when most agencies serving the blind are content with the accountability they currently have. Given NAC's track record, almost everyone in the field, funders, consumers, and agencies, agree that paying any amount for its services is not justified and that accountability for funds and results already exist. So the reasonable question to ask is, how does NAC survive? Another way to ask this question is to divide the topic into two halves and ask instead, why do some agencies retain their association with NAC, and why does NAC continue to offer its outdated and unwanted accreditation? Abraham Lincoln and P.T. Barnum may now reemerge and urge us to assay the motives of both the deceiver and the deceived. Let us start with the deceived. We earlier postulated that the range of motives for the deceived can be very wide and can include both ignorance and benevolence. In the current century, as we have seen, the model of the all-knowing agency professional class has largely been rejected, but not completely. One can still find specimens in the field of work with the blind, people who believe that their professional training or their unique gifts or experience entitle them to instruct blind people what they may do, what they may think, and on whom they should be dependent. This group of all-knowing professionals is rightly classified along with NAC as part of the deceiver class, and we will leave analysis of their motivations to be aggregated with those of NAC itself. For the rest, we can assume that agencies still associated with NAC are either woefully ignorant or misguidedly benevolent. They are agency professionals who are either honestly unaware of the changes in the field of work with the blind, who can be fooled into thinking that NAC's claims of high standards and quality validation must be true because no one would make such claims without justification, or they so yearn to do good that they overlook the possibility that people who mouth the words that NAC does may not share their own impulse actually to do good. These uninformed or soft-headed professionals have taken a wrong turn, but they have been impelled into their unfortunate detour by their own gullibility and NAC's eagerness to entice them out of the mainstream. Observers of the field can rightly criticize their poor judgment and powers of observation without concluding that such professionals are consciously adopting the all-knowing professional model. In many cases, the agencies they represent are smaller, city-based or regional agencies, flattered by being invited to play with the big boys. They just don't understand that the big boys they happen to be playing with are a small group of bullies whose ideas derive from the last century, with legitimate ties to the century before that, and who have chosen not to change with the times, but rather to hope that the times can be brought back around to their archaic stance and the good old days when agency professionals ruled and blind men and women obeyed. Thus, it is hard to categorize the agency of today that has voluntarily associated itself with NAC. Rumors persist that a small agency named Insight in Fort Collins, Colorado, has recently sought and accepted NAC accreditation. With only a 5-year-old list of accredited agencies and no updated website information to check, this agency's insistence that it has recently become NAC accredited must be accepted. Why would an agency insist that it is newly NAC accredited, given all the reasons to run fleet-footed from such opprobrium, unless it is true? The only thing an observer can do is shake the head sadly. Note that Abraham Lincoln and P.T. Barnum both spoke truly, and then mourn for the Coloradans who have enjoyed a NAC-free environment for so many years, only to have the gullibility of a small agency taint that pristine condition. With most large agencies for the blind casually uninterested in NAC, and most states NAC-free, we can pity that small group of agencies whose gullibility betrays them into remaining NAC-accredited. But what of NAC itself and those agency professionals who still proclaim that the all-knowing professional model and not the outcome model is the correct assessment tool for judging agency quality? These are not the deceived, but the deceivers, the men and women who have chosen to espouse the outdated service model first championed by NAC in 1966 and now rejected by the field it claims to measure. These are not people fooled by ignorance or benevolence. They are the ones doing the fooling, the ones keeping alive that silly notion that blind people need guards and protectors and want lifetime dependency on caring professionals. One of their leaders is Stephen Hegedios, NAC's executive director since 2001. Pretty much every time Mr. Hegedios speaks out about accreditation, he mentions that he has saved two other accreditation bodies from dissolution before joining the stumbling NAC. It seems likely, then, that Mr. Hegedios has assigned himself the life task of taking moribund accrediting bodies and reviving them, regardless of the reason for the body's original decline. Or, put another way, Mr. Hegedios is determined to succeed in his life goal whether the field of work with the blind wants accreditation or not. His comments seem largely to involve the subject of accreditation, regardless of context and unrelated to the alleged beneficiaries. A life devoted to accreditation has happened to collide with a dying accrediting body, and the resulting fusion will not be allowed by Mr. Hegedios to expire, not even if the field offered that accreditation almost completely ignores it. The remaining NAC champions, mostly heads of a few NAC-accredited agencies themselves, get to be big fish in a little pond. With only 40 agencies accredited, it's not hard to rise to the top of the pool if you shout louder than the next guy about how great NAC is. The same outmoded system NAC upholds, all-knowing professionals providing care to the frail blind, also creates a hierarchy of professionals with those most vocally supporting NAC, the ones tapped to hold its offices and go on its on-site teams. Put in Lincoln's terms, we have the outdated, fooling some gullible agencies all the time by annually collecting NAC accreditation fees from them, the outdated fooling the field of work with the blind all the time by not appearing to pose a sufficient threat to be worth the euthanizing, except to the Federation and AFB's director, and the outdated, not able to fool all of the field all of the time, since the field largely ignores NAC, though it keeps receiving unpleasant reminders like the little Colorado agency's recent accreditation that NAC has not yet left the field for good. Or, put more succinctly, the Colorado agency proves that P.T. Barnum is right, that suckers still exist, and we can hope for the day when, at least in the field of work with the blind, the chance for the anachronism of NAC to fool the gullible will finally be eliminated forever. Or the field of work with the blind can look at the whole NAC situation from a different perspective, the one in the child's rhyme. Yesterday upon the stair, I met a man who wasn't there. He wasn't there again today. I wish he'd go away. As kids, we all liked the fast-paced rhyming and weren't overly bothered by the words making no sense. Now, as adults, we can easily apply them to NAC, an accreditation agency which essentially hasn't been there for more than half of its existence. In case after case, when blind people were receiving poor service, NAC issued and maintained accreditations. In case after case chronicled in the Monitor, when blind people, and especially children, were being assaulted and endangered to the point of death, in case after case where employees were being mistreated and funds embezzled, and the analysis of blind consumers being ignored, NAC issued and maintained accreditation. As the field moved on beyond NAC's outmoded approach, NAC issued and maintained accreditations to an ever-shrinking list to the point where NAC has become that man upon the stair, clearly there and clearly not, encountered very occasionally, as in the instance of that little Colorado agency, and then disappearing quite literally off the web and, when present, providing information years out of date. It's been time for a long while for NAC to go away, though neither lack of success nor lack of funding nor even the recommendation of the AFB director seems to get the job done. But someday, everyone knows NAC will quietly wither away. Perhaps yet another way of viewing NAC, of considering it that man upon the stair, is to go back to our wise 16th president and rest our hopes on one more quotation of his. Lincoln had that knack of compressing into a few words the wisdom he had absorbed, and his deep sense of equality before the law and before his God comes out in a quotation which could as easily be applied to NAC and to those agencies which seek to rule the blind according to the all-knowing professional view. Just think if this prescription by Lincoln could be filled by placing those all-knowing professionals where they seek to place their clients. It's easy to imagine then how quickly NAC would be gone. Lincoln put it this way, "Whenever I hear anyone arguing for slavery, I feel a strong impulse to see it tried on him personally."
1: Proudly raising expectations. Because low expectations create obstacles between blind people and our dreams. NFBRN, the National Federation of the Blind Radio Network.
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4: This is Anil Lewis. Hi, Melissa. How are you?
1: I'm doing great. It is a beautiful day here in Baltimore. I don't know what it's like in Atlanta the day that we're recording, but in Baltimore, it is in the high 60s. My windows are open, and our very young kitty is feeling the spring in his blood. So if you hear thumps and bumps along the way, that is him running from the windowsill to the other windowsill across the house. So that's what's going on here.
4: We're at a low 70 degrees, nice breeze, sunlight. It's nice out.
1: Oh.
4: I do not have my doors open because the allergies are really kicking my butt right about now, but you know.
1: My daughter too. I'm very lucky I don't have allergies.
4: Yes, you are.
1: But we have a fun person to converse with today. Should we bring that person in right away, Anil, or do you want to?
4: I thought you were talking about me.
1: You are a fun person to converse with, Anil Lewis. Yes, you are.
4: Thank you. So are you, Melissa. But it doesn't hurt to have another fun person join us as well.
1: Not at all. Because, you know, as good as we are, I think people like to hear from other people as well. I mean, you know, they can hear our voices a lot. They need to hear from other voices, right?
4: Sounds good to me.
1: Well, we have Mari Ortiz here, and we are going to be talking a lot about mentoring, about achieving dreams, about conquering doubts and being all that we can be, and what we as the organization of the National Federation of the Blind can do to meet people where they are and help them truly feel as if they can conquer things in order to live the life that they want, however that looks for them. Mari, how are you?
5: Doing good. It's around the 70s down here in the beautiful Sunshine State of Florida.
4: Oh, nice. Convention town.
1: Yeah, we're excited to come to Florida for a convention. Absolutely.
5: Mm-hmm.
1: What part of Florida are you in?
5: In Daytona Beach.
1: You're in Daytona. Oh, you have the beach? Yep. Yay. Yeah.
4: I've driven on the Daytona International Speedway back in 2011. So, yes, I have very fond memories of Daytona.
5: Well, this week is bike week for us. So have a lot of motorcyclists. So.
6: Oh, wow. I bet you do. And I bet they're all up and down the beach, because that was the thing I found that was very interesting. You can drive on the beach in Daytona Beach.

0: will live vicariously through you. But we're not here to talk about the beach, believe it or not, though that is a lovely topic and we could talk about the beach all day. Mm-hmm. You wrote a wonderful article in the Braille Monitor,
1: right,
0: all about your journey to getting your master's degree. And that's why Anil and I and Chris Danielson, our producer, thought it would be a great idea to bring you on the podcast and just talk a little bit about yourself and your journey. And so maybe that's where we should get started. You don't have to reread your whole article, because I hope people will read it themselves. It's going to be in the show notes, but just a little bit about you and kind of where you started and where you are today. And then we can sort of have a conversation about that as we go along.
2: Yeah, hear how you conquered any doubts or what mentors you found and how you achieved your dreams. We'd love to hear.
0: Yeah.
1: Well, my background is a little bit weird, so to speak, because when I was studying in University of Central Florida, that's where I got my bachelor's at. I got it in humanities because I do love art and also the aspects of different cultures. Also, I want to travel somewhere in the world someday. I also originally wanted to go into counseling as my master's, since I wanted to be more of a blind services counselor at first. Mm. But of course, I did have someone that was not so supportive about that, and they put me into my writing and rhetoric minor, which they believed that writing was more of my true talent. But writing is not an easy field to go into as a career, since I did read Stephen King's memoir, and he did say he had a hard time getting off the beginning of becoming a writer, since he had a hard time getting into different publications. And he said it's best to find something that would supplement becoming an author.
2: Yeah.
1: And I went into a pre-employment program and discovered that I am very good with technology, and assistive technology needed more people in the field. And I decided, why not go into that as my supplement to being a writer? And of course, I noticed I use it a lot, and a lot of people needed a lot of help. And I decided to go into becoming more of an instructor. I also had a work experience for a few months, and I had to work on interacting with more students. So I volunteered back at home in Seminole County in the district to get more interaction with the students, and it went from there. And now I'm working as an assistive technology instructor, been doing it for 6 years, well, close to 6 years in November.
2: Nice.
1: And while I was working, I thought, I'm kind of missing something, because I've seen my other coworkers got more advanced degrees, and I decided to go for my master's in assistive technology. But UMass Boston was going to be my first choice, and it turned out not to be a great choice because I had some difficulties and had to leave. And then when I got into George Mason, I did a lot better.
2: What were some of the challenges you had at UMass Boston?
1: Oh boy.
2: I don't want to traumatize you. I was just curious to see if you could get just a little bit of a flavor for what that is for our listeners.
1: One was that a lot of the items were very visual, as in a lot of the diagrams, they were showing like the human brain, how a visual impairment affects the visual cortex and all that. And also I had to take a lot of quizzes based on screen readers and everything. And another thing too was the reading material, because there was so much of it, and some of it was also visual too.
2: So they just did a very poor job of making basic accommodations to the learning materials, and they didn't create a really strong. Okay. And that was different when you went to George Mason?
1: Yes, because it felt more accommodating, and they had reading material that was related more to just technology itself than just one disability, because they focused on more other disabilities besides just blindness.
0: Right.
2: Interesting.
1: In itself.
0: And it seems like at Boston, they were maybe more interested in, I don't know, how different types of blindness might impact people in different visual ways. And to me, I could understand how you would get frustrated by that, because to me, it's like, okay, you're blind. What's going to help you most? Mm-hmm. I mean, I understand wanting to understand.

0: and different conditions and this and that, but
1: focusing on that doesn't get you to the goal.
0: Yeah.
1: We see that a lot with professional training, like rehab counselors will be able to read an eye chart, but they don't understand the capacity of blind people to become gainfully employed. It doesn't help that you understand what retinitis pigmentosa looks like if you don't understand the tools that a blind person will need who has retinitis pigmentosa or whatever eye disease to get a job. So I guess that's the same with the access tech. And I love that you're saying that we're dealing with multiple disabilities, because that gets you training in an atmosphere that's working on universal design that makes technology or develops technology that everyone can use. So yeah, that is a really nice win-win.
2: Well, when you look at people with visual impairments can have more than one disability than their visual impairment.
0: Absolutely. And I mean, when you said that they were much more accommodating, it seems like they were really meeting you where you are, which is really one of the big things that we're trying to talk about here in this episode. How do we meet people where they are and help them feel like they're being, I don't know if accommodated is always the right word, but that they're really part of the bigger picture, that we want them to be in our space, that we value what they have to give. And because we value that, we're going to give them what they need to fully participate. So I think that's a really important thing.
1: Just out of curiosity, so I'm assuming, so you can correct me if I'm wrong, and maybe you alluded to it, the whole UMass Boston experience, did it get you to the point where you were doubting, you know, your ability to be successful in this area?
2: At first, they kind of made it sound like I couldn't read, because even though we can't read print, I mean, we have that print disability, but it doesn't mean that we can't find other ways of getting around that issue.
1: Right. Right. And how long did it take you to come to that conclusion? Did you go straight away and then start reaching out to other places for you to pursue your dream, or did it take you a minute to reassess?
2: I kind of took a few months to reassess myself, like, you know, give myself time to heal, like take a few breaths, step back a little bit. Also, in between, I decided to improve on my Braille reading speed.
1: Oh, very nice.
2: Because I noticed that I'm kind of slow with that. And then when I looked at George Mason, it became my second choice. I looked at the different classes, the programs, and also, well, not the programs, the courses, what it entails, all the class credits I need in the application process. And I'm like, maybe this would be the better option.
1: Nice.
2: You know?
1: And I'm so glad you're able to do that, because I don't know how many blind people have tried, you know, to do something and going through that normal course and ran into the barriers that you explained. And rather than recognizing that it's the fault of the institution not providing an accessible experience, they think it's them. They think that they can't do it. And then it reinforces the stereotype that, well, maybe a blind person can't do this. So kudos to you, you know, really being persistent.
2: To tell you the truth, I always think this to myself, never underestimate the true power of a blind person.
1: I love that.
0: I love that too.
1: That sounds like a superhero theme. Never underestimate
0: the true power
1: of a blind person.
2: Exactly. I mean, come on, we have Daredevil out there. Yeah, so.
1: There you go.
2: Yeah.
0: Well, that's a great thought. Hold that thought. We have to break for just a second to bring you some additional information from our sponsors, as it were, and we'll get back to the conversation in just a minute.
3: 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Please encourage your family and friends who use Lyft to take part in the Roundup and Donate program to help blind people live the lives we want.
0: No, it is true. And, you know, in fact, there was a Facebook post that I just saw by somebody the other day, and that person was just talking about all of the ways that he accommodates himself and holds a bunch of different information in his brain that his sighted colleagues in his job don't have to hold, because they have something right in front of them that's not accessible to him that they can look at when they need to remember different products and stuff. And for him, he has that all in his head. And so he said something to the effect of, I feel sometimes really bad when I feel like I'm slower than a sighted person in doing something. But then I remember all the things that I'm keeping in my head and all the problems that I'm solving on the go. And I feel like that skill is very undervalued and just not even thought about. And he said, you know, I don't even really necessarily want to bring attention to it and say, oh, poor me. I'm just doing what I need to do. But people sometimes don't realize all the stuff that's going on in my head when I'm doing my everyday job that maybe they don't even think about that I have to think about, which I thought was a very interesting concept that made me think.
1: Yeah, the cognitive load is real. And but they also the balance of that is I think that so many times we get caught up on what it takes us maybe longer to do. And we don't recognize that there's some things that we do faster. And it all balances out in the end. You know, I remember when I helped these individuals get employed at a customer service center. Yeah, there were things that they couldn't do as quickly as the sighted employees, but they were always in the top 10 percentile of the overall productivity.
2: Wow.
0: And that's really important to remember, too, just because we do it differently. Sometimes that's actually better. I think we can use our computers often much more efficiently than sighted people can and can find things more efficiently and kind of make these workarounds that work really well for us. And so I think that's a really good thing to always remember and not just focus on, oh my gosh, I feel so slow. And some of it too is, do you feel slow because this is the first time you've ever tried to do it?
1: Yeah.
0: Or do you feel slow because it's something you're just slower at? And what are ways that you could make it easier for yourself so you could be faster? So I don't know this person. I don't know if he can read Braille, but if he could read Braille, would having a Braille cheat sheet be just as fast for him to be able to look at that information that his sighted colleagues have access to? Or is it really something that's just so visual that it can't be easily put into Braille or into some other way? But anyway,
1: I think the key thing to what you just said, though, is we kind of by nature are always looking at how can we do this more efficiently? And again, that's one of those hidden skill sets. That's a transferable skill. A lot of people, they go in, they learn how to do something, and that's the way they do it. Blind people usually go into it, and they're taught how people want us to do something, but we're always continuing to struggle. How can I make this a little bit easier? How can I do this a little better non-visually? So it is a mindset that really turns into something productive. Mari, I was curious, though, when you were talking earlier about your dreams of being a writer, but now you're saying, you know, your focus is on access technology. Is the writing thing on the shelf now? Is that something you still want to pursue eventually? Or
2: I am still kind of pursuing it here and there because I do have my own blog on WordPress, but I haven't been writing as much due to trying to focus more on getting my certification. But I also have been trying to work on the third book in my Backwards Fairy Tale series here and there. As much as I can, because I'm trying to get the entire series onto Bookshare, which is my big goal, because I noticed with certain series on that particular website, they don't have all the books for the series.
1: Interesting.
0: Isn't that frustrating? Bard, too.
2: Yes.
0: May I say, I think NLS is even worse sometimes. You have sometimes, and there's a series that I love from when I was a kid, and they are missing two books. Not only are they missing two books, one book comes in between two other books. And this is actually about a family. So you miss a whole generation of this family. And then one book comes at the end. So you miss the further adventures of this family. But it's really a disservice. And it really makes me frustrated when that happens. So anyway, good for you for recognizing that problem and for really making sure that your books are all going to be accessible. And congratulations for being published, because I, as a person who loves to write and have all sorts of books in my head and just have not ever taken the time to sit down and just put fingers to keyboard, I guess, as it were.
2: Right.
0: I congratulate anybody that can have that discipline to sit down and make that happen. So I'm very impressed that you've not only written one.
2: Thank you.
0: Not only two, but now you're on your third. So.
1: And you've also been published in the Braille Monitor. Now your career is really about to take off.
2: Yeah, look out.
0: Absolutely.
2: Yep.
0: Definitely.
2: Yeah.
0: Definitely.
2: Trust me, when I heard my article being read by Gary, I was like, try not to cry. You're at work.
0: Aww.
2: Yep.
0: So I guess I would have a question for you. You know, when you were in the troubles that you were in at the former university, and even as you were at George Mason, because I'm assuming that every day was not super easy. Mm-hmm. What were the things that kept you going? What did people do or say that really helped you through? And were there things that just weren't helpful that people should try to avoid doing if they possibly can?
2: Wow, that is a big question. There were some events in my life that kind of happened, like, for instance, not only transferring to a different apartment because we were moving in a really close friend at the time, but we were also going through hurricane season at the same time. And one of the hurricanes actually flooded us out of that apartment complex.
1: Wow.
2: And I was going through every single emotion on that roller coaster.
1: Yeah, sure.
2: Like, you know, don't know where to go, where to live. Will anybody help us get to some place that, you know, is far away from the flood zone, you know? So I had to take the breath and just stand back up and be like, everything is going to be okay. And of course, finding those resources to help you know when it's okay is important, because I kept the phone number for our old apartment complex when we lived in West Daytona Beach for the first time, because we used to live in South Daytona where the flood happened. And having that phone number still kind of saved us, because I explained everything to the leasing office and they're like, oh my God, we're so sorry that it's happening to you. We'll get you into our complex right away.
1: Nice. That's why you don't burn bridges. Good for you.
2: Oh, no. No. Even though it felt like the other complex kind of burned bridges with us.
1: I'm sure, yeah.
2: Because not only the flood happened, but they kind of blamed us for a situation with bugs crawling in. They thought we brought them from the old complex, but we didn't.
1: Oh, wow.
2: Yeah. They kind of burnt their bridge with us, so I'm not too keen on going back there. So,
1: understandably so.
2: Yeah, and another situation was also losing my mom, because it was hard.
1: Yeah.
2: Yeah.
1: I can relate. That's the hardest thing that I had to deal with in my life, too. So,
2: yeah. I knew she was watching me, and she did tell me that I could figure out the college thing when I left UMass Boston.
0: So you had her believing in you, even if it was from afar? And
2: yes,
0: that's important. Sometimes it really is just that one or two people that you lean on most when things get hard, because sometimes it's really hard to focus on the fact that there's lots of people cheering you on because it doesn't feel like it. But if you can focus on those one or two, so for you, maybe your fiance and your mom, even from afar, saying, yes, you've got this. We believe in you. We support you. I mean, I can understand how that would help you get through even the darkest of times, even though your mom wasn't physically there. You had that voice in your head and just figured out that you could do it.
2: Oh, yeah.
1: Were there other mentors in your life other than your fiance, your mom, any people helping you deal with the blindness piece?
2: I know my friends back in Orlando actually gave me a lot of strength too, because I had a few friends like that as well, because they knew how hard I'd gone through trying to get my master's, especially when it comes to switching schools and everything.
1: Sure.
2: Because they knew that I was able to get back on that horse and keep going.
1: Very nice. It is hard when we're all thinking that we're all alone. That's one of the hardest pieces. So it's good that you had a circle of support.
0: And really good that you were able to get back on that horse, because sometimes that's very much easier said than done. And I mean, and that sometimes is okay too. Sometimes people decide that horse is really not the horse they want to ride. And that can totally be all right too, as long as they're not just saying that because everybody else is telling them that's the horse that they shouldn't ride, and yet they still have that desire to ride that horse and that dream, then they should continue to try to ride that horse. But if they decide, you know what, this horse, I kind of want a pony, you know, I want something that's a little bit easier to fall off of for whatever reason, that's got to be okay because circumstances change, health changes, life circumstances change. Mm-hmm. I really wanted to get my PsyD degree. That was a 5-year program. When I was actually faced with the decision of, do I really want to go to school out of state for 5 years, be away from my fiance at the time, who had just gotten his dream job in Wisconsin. So we really would have been apart for that 5 years. Or could I do what I wanted to do with a master's degree? I chose the master's degree. Yeah, sometimes that PsyD horse is still there in my imagination, but that master's degree little pony has plodded along and helped me. It served me pretty well. So
1: I love the way you worked that analogy out. Good for you, Melissa.
2: I mean, now people are asking me, do I want the PhD now? I'm like, no, I'm good. No. I'm good.
1: It might resurface. Yeah. There's still time.
2: It might. Yeah. It might. You never know.
0: Yeah, you could design technology. That would be the coolest part to me. Maybe getting a PhD would actually be designing the stuff that would work right out of the box. I mean, to me, that would be amazing. Mm-hmm. But I'm sure it's quite nice to help people where they are. And maybe you could talk a little bit about that in your job. I bet you have millions of mentoring opportunities every day for people, either blind people or people with other disabilities. Mm-hmm. How do you mentor them and help them realize that they really do have technology skills and that they can learn these different systems?
2: Well, I met so many people during my 5 years of teaching. And like I said, I'm going on 6 years in November, and being able to meet so many and be able to teach them what's in front of them, I always enjoy how they are able to learn a new skill, and they always usually come to me and ask me for technology advice. Like, for instance, how do you do this? How do you do that? Heck, most of the time I get asked about more of Apple devices or Braille devices because, you know, some people that I've met are like, Braille is dead. But I'm like, not really. There's these devices. And some people are like, wow, I didn't know that would exist. It's like, can I do this? I'm like, yeah.
0: And so that's really cool. So you actually take what they believe, Braille is dead, and you sort of put it on their head gently and say, actually, here's what I believe. Mm-hmm. And it's not like you're saying, you should absolutely use this. This is the only way to do it. Mm-hmm. But you are saying, hey, here's another way to think about this. Here's the way that I use Braille. Here are the products that make it possible for me to use Braille. And I think that's really important. The way to change someone's mind is not to drill something into their head, but just give them evidence to the contrary in a very natural way. Not saying, oh my gosh, you're wrong. You're ridiculous. You know, you're not very smart, but just really just saying, oh, actually, here's what I do. And you can take it or leave it or whatever else. But these are some options that are available to you. And let's figure out what works best for you. And I think that's a really good lesson that we can all think about when we're mentoring anybody or even just coming across somebody and want to get to know them better. It's always much nicer to hear what they're trying to do. And then I guess also, I mean, if they're coming to you for advice, that's very different than sometimes I think we all want to jump in and offer advice because that's just who we are. And maybe that's not always a good idea. Maybe it's more letting them get to know you first and then come to advice, or maybe showing them by example what you're doing with your phone and your Braille display, kind of giving them that, oh, how are you doing that? And then maybe they will feel more comfortable asking you.
2: Well, to tell you the truth, I go to nerd conventions. I tend to do press at, and I usually bring one of my Braille devices with me. And some people are in awe with what I could do and how I could type notes. I remembered one voice actor that was watching me typing on my Braille Sense Polaris when I had it back around 2017. And he was like, what were you typing on? Tell me more about this thing, you know, because they never seen something like that before. And when I look at different devices, it's like, this is how we are able to live in the environment that we're living in.
1: Yeah.
2: I mean, when I was pointing out the issues of reading, for example, one of my favorite devices to teach to this day is the Victor Reader screen, because you never think about audiobooks until having that device. It's like, here's one way of being able to listen to those books from NLS Bard or listen to podcasts. because there are different avenues and different devices to look at.
0: Yeah, and not everybody's going to want a smartphone.
2: Mm-hmm.
0: That's why I love the blind shell. I think that's just has really cornered a great part of the market where there are people that don't want or need a super smart smartphone, but do want to be able to interact with certain apps with buttons and be able to text people and, by God, dial the actual phone and make phone calls with it. Yeah. What a concept.
1: But people don't like making phone calls anymore. That's why the smartphones are getting lost. Mari, I really love your description that you gave about how you essentially kind of awaken someone's interest in it. And I think that that's important. Mm-hmm. I think fundamentally as an organization, if you look at Dr. Perry mentoring Dr. Timbrook and Dr. Timbrook mentoring Dr. Jernigan, it wasn't a you'd better do this kind of mentoring. It was really awakening the potential. You know, I love hearing Dr. Maurer talk about how Dr. Jernigan said, why don't you go to Notre Dame? You know, just putting it out there because it's nothing he really even thought about, but he awakened that imagination and got him to do it. I know that as an organization, we do get a bad rap every now and then because we do on a regular basis transform people who are used to thinking they have no options and nothing to do into what Dr. Jernigan phrased as radical independence. and it's something about when you felt like you were useless and you find out that you can do things amazing, you want that for so many other people. And sometimes you can't do it in a way that's more awakening. You do it with a little bit more zealous advocacy. You need a long white cane. You know, because this is what made the difference. You need to learn Braille because you're so excited about what it did to change your life. And sometimes that really scares people off more than awakening them.
2: Exactly. Yes. I mean, I still use bump dots to this day. I know they're not as high tech, but I still put them on my new microwaves when I get them.
1: Nice. Yeah.
0: No, and I mean, that's important, too. And I mean, I think technology is something that often scares people.
2: Mm-hmm.
0: They just think, oh, I'm not a techie person. This is going to be horrible. You're going to bring me into this kicking and screaming. And so I think, you know, it seems like you're a very patient instructor that can really help them awaken in themselves. Oh, I can use this. This isn't so bad. Wow. Look at me. I am able to do this, even though I never thought I could.
1: Well, thank goodness you're out there. And I'm sure the individuals that you're working with are really benefiting. And that's the other piece, too. I love the fact that you will never know how many people you're actually having impact on. I hear so many stories about things that I had never given a second thought about in interacting with someone. Mm-hmm. And someone comes and tells me that that was kind of a turning point in their life or that was something pivotal. And I think that, you know, the way that you, I mean, I'm just meeting you today, but the grace that you offer in describing, you know, not only your journey, but the way that you're interacting with others, I think is very powerful. And I think more and more of those experiences are going to be what helps us continue to shape the lives of other blind people.
0: And I think using your life experiences, and they've been tough experiences, but you can't help but bring those to your interactions with other people. And so never lose those. I mean, I understand they're tough parts of your story, but I do think that even sharing them in an article, a very vulnerable article for the Braille Monitor, it really helps people understand, look, people told me this was the end of the road. This program wasn't for me, but I found one that was, and these are the reasons why, and I graduated from it. And I think that's a really powerful story. So thank you very much for sharing that article and for sharing some time with us. We really appreciate it.
2: No problem. I mean, it felt good to come up with something that would be like, okay, I know I got my struggles, but at the same time, it turned something into gold. Like out of nowhere. So I found my own way. I know others will find their own way too.
1: And that's beautifully said, because finding their own way should be our goal, not to tell them the way to go, but helping them find their own way so they can be authentic to who they should be and want to be. That's key. So very well said. Well, I've enjoyed you. And I'm looking forward to actually meeting you in person. Hopefully at our national convention, maybe we'll bump into each other there. And looking forward to seeing all the wonderful things that you do in your career. And also, I know that Bookshare will be free, but I've sensed that there'll be something out there that's, you know, on a more mainstream market. And I plan on being one of the people that purchase your bestseller. So looking forward to that as well.
2: Thank you.
0: Me too. And I've got to check out the Backwards Fairy Tale series. It sounds fascinating. So I will definitely check out the first two and very much look forward to your third one being released whenever you have the time to do it. And as a fellow writer, keep writing. And that's fantastic. Excellent. Very, very good.
1: Well, this has been a very interesting conversation. Mari, thank you for joining us. We better be careful, because with this, we might end up, well, no, we'll have the written compliment to the Nation's Blind podcast. So we're not threatened. That's good. This works out really well.
0: No, you don't need to be threatened by writers at all. No.
1: No. I don't like the way you said that.
2: I mean, I look up to a few of them out there, you know. I do still look up to Jim Butcher, for example, because I do love the Dresden Files, for example.
1: Nice. I think Melissa was being sarcastic. Next podcast will be on blind sarcasm. I'm kidding. We should do one on those little things. So what are the little cartoons? What are those things called?
0: The Far Side?
1: No, the
0: memes.
1: Memes. We should do one on memes.
0: We could do one on memes. Yeah, happens. We could do that. We could also do Far Side cartoons, which I particularly love and think that are very sarcastic. So they're fun.
1: Well, before we go even further drift, thank you, Mari, for being with us. Thank you, listeners, for tuning in again. And remember, you can live the life you want.
0: Blindness is not what holds you back.
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6: Reaching for the Stars by Julie Hunter. Bob and Julie Hunter rejoiced at the birth of their new baby daughter, perfect in every way. Aglow with anticipation, they brought her home from the hospital. Then, as their baby's vision faded, so did their hopes and dreams for her future. Here, Julie relates the heartwarming story of how she and her husband Bob not only rekindled those dreams, but learned to reach for the stars as well. 15 years ago, on a warm June morning, my husband Bob and I drove to the hospital for our appointment with Destiny. Because of delivery problems with our first child, we had the luxury of being able to choose the day and time of our second child's surgical delivery. Later that morning, we were overjoyed to welcome a baby girl into our family. Finally, a girl where for generations, on my husband's side, there had only been boys. She was a perfect baby, healthy, dark hair, big blue eyes, and a pretty little face. We couldn't have been happier. Little did we know that this tiny innocent babe in arms would turn our world on its ear. Our new daughter, Lauren, thrived in her first few months at home. She was begrudgingly accepted by her 2-year-old brother, Mark, and gradually our family life fell into a happy new routine. But as she grew, some little concerns tickled the backs of our minds. She squinted when she was out in the sunlight, typical of newborns, we were told. She didn't smile when someone came to her crib, but she would smile when held or spoken to. Finally, a jerky eye movement that we assumed would pass with her infancy became more and more obvious. Then came that fateful day when the doctor's tests concluded that our daughter's retinas were not functioning properly. She would have visual impairment, but no one knew to what extent. She might even be able to drive, we were told. Of course, we were optimistic and clung to the best-case scenario, that the condition wouldn't worsen, that she would be mildly visually impaired, but not, God forbid, blind. As the months passed, it became obvious that this was not a stable condition. Her visual acuity was gradually fading. We mourned for every lost dream. We felt guilty that we had unknowingly passed on what we were told was a recessive genetic defect. We felt depressed about the future. But it's no fun living in depression, so something has to give. That something was our first change in attitude about blindness. This was our child. She was bright and charming, and we vowed that vision or lack of it would not define her life. We didn't want to hear any more sympathetic words from well-meaning neighbors and friends. Give up your dreams, not on your life. And so we were inaugurated into a whole new world, a world which has caused us to re-examine our values and broaden our horizon, a world which has brought us support, friendship, and a cause we believe in. Who would have thought that such a tiny baby born on a warm June morning would be responsible for all of that? At what point do we move from seeing the glass as half empty to seeing it as half full? For us, it came gradually, as we learned through the National Federation of the Blind, that the possibility was there that our dreams for Lauren could be fulfilled. That foundation was in place for us when we sustained our second blow, discovering that Lauren also has a progressive hearing loss. As with the vision loss, which is now total, the hearing loss has been gradual. Lauren is now 15 years old. She got her first set of hearing aids when she was 8. Her hearing loss has progressed from mild to moderate and now hovers on the line between moderate and severe. Again, doctors are no help to us. They don't know why and can't predict what the future holds in store. We just live our lives and take what comes. But one thing we have learned over the years is that fear about the future results from ignorance and failing to take control. If you do all you can to learn about your nemesis, never lose sight of your goal, which in our case is to achieve maximum independence, and stay in charge of your destiny, then the future is not so frightening. The more we learn, the less scary the future seems. As we meet and talk to other parents with deaf-blind children and with deaf-blind adults, we are reassured that there can be a quality life for an individual who is blind and deaf. Our job is to make sure that Lauren has the adaptive skills necessary to remain an interactive member of society. There is work to do, but I feel confident that my daughter will achieve her potential, and no matter what the future brings, we will never stop reaching for the stars.
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1: Hello, everyone. This is David Dino Taris, and I'm here with my friend and colleague,
2: Anil Lewis.
1: And
2: we're just two blind dads.
1: Just two blind dads sharing advice and trying to help other people. This is the Blind Parents Connection, and this is brought to you by the National Federation of the Blind with support from the Gibney Foundation.
2: Thank you, Gibney Foundation.
1: We're very grateful. Today, we're going to be talking about a really important topic, Anil, things that...
2: They're all important.
1: Well, they are important, but this is really important.
2: Okay.
1: And something that people are always worrying about, and sometimes they're asking about, and sometimes they don't ask about, and which I think is even more dangerous, is how do blind parents watch their kids outside?
2: Ooh, and I can see that. How do blind parents watch? Yeah, I can see how people are really afraid of blind parents watching. Watching their kids, and that's really kind of foundational as to some of the discrimination that we face. A lot of people superimpose that sight is essential for us to be good parents, especially in an outside environment. I can understand why people would think that, but we're going to dispel a lot of the misconceptions and answer a lot of the questions as to how blind parents can do that safely and successfully.
1: Keeping track of your children outside, it's something that I know a lot of blind parents want to know, some expecting parents want to know, and even some professionals are out there who, you know, are wondering that question. So we've got some great ideas and some strategies, and we're excited to bring them to you.
2: Let's start with the fact that people need to understand that some of the stuff we're going to share here is not just specific to blind parents, and I think that's going to be helpful for people to understand that the tools and strategies we use are probably tools and strategies that every parent would want to use. But let's start with that first problem that every parent has when you're talking about letting your child go out into the world, sometimes alone, that fear or that worry about, you know, the unexpected or unanticipated. And I think Lakeisha starts us off by talking about that in a way that gets everybody to understand it.
3: Playing outside was something that I was worried about because I've never, being a mom, I never had to take a kid outside to play. And so it was a lot of, I got a lot of advice from veteran moms and dads to help me and my boyfriend figure out how to safely have our son play, because we want him to go outside and play. We just want him to be safe while doing it. And so far it's been really good. We all had to get used to the backpack leash, including my son. It was something different, but it's working out great, and he loves outside. He never wants to go inside, so I guess we're doing a good job with that.
2: Again, that's one of those things that I think every parent is concerned about, that worry about your kids outside and making sure that they're going to be safe, because the world outside is much more unpredictable than inside your home.
1: It's real easy or easier to, you know, stay home with your kids, but certainly it's a big world out there, and we need to help them to be comfortable and to be outside and to learn and to grow and to get along with other people. Mm-hmm. And, you know, Lakeisha talked about, you know, being nervous.
2: Yeah.
1: And you know, Anil, like my dad would say, it's okay to get butterflies in your stomach, you've just got to talk yourself into allowing them to fly into formation.
2: Well, there you go. I guess that's the new version on herding the cats. I've never seen butterflies fly in formation, but there you go. We can't, you know, really just ignore the fact that, you know, concerns that people have around blind people being parents, especially in an outside environment, are legitimate in those instances where individuals don't really have the skills, you know, to parent non-visually. And I think the statement from Louise really puts things in perspective with respect to the value of sight and parenting and some alternatives you can use when sight is not really your best option.
1: It's a great point. Let's give that a listen.
3: At the beginning of my parenting, I had a little more vision than I have now. And I tried to use that remaining vision to watch this little girl. And I pretty soon found that that wasn't quite cutting it. She was getting faster, and I just had to look at what tools would there be available to me to be able to monitor her better. And I saw that other parents had bells on their children's school on their shoes.
4: Yep.
3: And so I experimented with a few ways to put them on. I used zip ties. I used pacifier clips and bell bracelets and things like that. I tried some different ways.
4: Sure.
3: And I used all of them at different times. And as I did that, I found that the non-visual techniques were really working out for me. Even though I had that bit of remaining vision, it was a turning point for me in learning to be a better parent. And I found I was able to keep track of her much better as she got faster.
1: Anil, I love the term that Louise used, and it was a turning point.
2: Mm-hmm.
1: And we've all had turning points. I know as an individual growing up with retinitis pigmentosa and wanting to, you know, hang on and utilize as much vision as I could, and that's fine. But then you get to a point where you say, this isn't the most efficient way for me to successfully manage or handle this task or responsibility. And so we all have these turning points. How are we gonna successfully handle this?
2: Yeah, I think her statement is very powerful simply because, you know, society wants to make us think that sight is necessary and essential. And if she would have just, you know, acquiesced and continued to try to use sight to be a good parent, she never would have learned those non-visual skills to be a good parent. And the extension of that is once you acquire those non-visual skills, then you can parent like any other parent. I mean, we may be overemphasizing this, but it's really true. And I think this next clip from Micah demonstrates how, in context, it really is just that simple.
5: Generally, infants are pretty loud, right? Like they're just not quiet beings. And so that's helpful in and of itself. And a lot of times infants, especially if they're your own, this may be a little different for babysitters, but if they're your own infants, they like you still and they want to be around you. So they're not usually too far away. So those two things are helpful.
2: Yeah. And that only works, of course, if your kids like you. So hopefully one of the keys that you want to do as a parent, blind or otherwise, is that you want your kids to like you. Again, we don't want to oversimplify this as though blindness is inconsequential. There are some alternative skills that are necessary and beneficial for blind parents to learn in order to successfully be good blind parents. And one of the things that we saw in a lot of the interviews that you conducted, David, were the use of bells.
1: I know we used bells with all three of our kids. And, I remember when my son was around two, he started figuring out ways to try to get those bells off his shoes. The bells helped everyone, Anil. We lived in a three-level house. There was a little basement that was the playroom, and then the first floor and the bedrooms were upstairs. And even when I wasn't home, my wife would still have the shoes on our kids, and she would know where they are, and she would always know what they were doing, and always know. So bells would just help sighted and blind alike. So it's just I love the thought, access equals success. It helps everyone access information where our kids are. And Melissa Riccobono, she and her husband Mark are great fans of bells, and how she shares how they've used those to help keep track of their kids in all different settings.
6: When they were little, we were huge fans of bells on their shoes. And we went to playgrounds and things, and we had parents and grandparents saying, oh my gosh, what a great idea that is. You don't have to be line of sight, but you can still tell where your child is. Maybe I need to get bells for my child.
4: Yes.
2: Yep, as she stated, she highlights how it's not just the tool that blind guys use to be good parents. Let's hear what Stacy says about bells.
7: So when our children are too young to respond reliably, we do put bells on their shoes. We have found that the best way to secure them is to buy little bells from a craft store, and then we secure them to their shoes or the belt loops in their pants with what are called snap swivels from a fishing bait and tackle shop. My husband loves to fish, and if you go to just a bait and tackle shop, it's really inexpensive and really easy to buy snap swivels, and you can just attach them to the bells. And the great thing about this is you can easily attach and detach the bells whenever you want, but your child won't have the fine motor skills to do it. So your child can't take off the bells accidentally, but you can anytime you need to.
2: Good information as well. And we have another example of how bells were used from Patty.
4: Well, I think one of the biggest ones is keeping track of your children before they're old enough to answer, because you want to know where they yeah. are. So we used fishing line and bells, like a little, almost like yep. a jingle bell you'd use maybe on a Christmas tree. We bought a bunch of them. And yep. we sewed them to their shoes, and they were taught to leave their shoes on if they were, you know, around Mom in particular, and mostly around Dad. But he's a little bit less strict about it than I was. And that let me know where they were, and it also let me know when they were in trouble, because if they were in trouble, they would go hide and not make any noise,
8: That's
4: or they'd take
8: right.
4: their shoes off, just like any other kid. You know, you don't see them for a while. You might want to go check on them.
1: Neil, isn't it really interesting? There's high tech and there's low tech, and there's different ways to attach bells to shoes with snap swivels or fishing line. But at the end of the day, they both talk about the importance of when their child's able to communicate. And that's really, you know, something that I always, you know, stressed with my kids. And when I called their name, I never wanted a what. I always wanted a yes, Dad. I always wanted a yes, Dad, so I knew that they were engaged.
2: Yeah, I think that the key part of what Patty's talking about here is she keeps things in perspective. You know, we're not advocating that bells be used until these young people become young adults, but it's an age appropriate. And I think that when she says when they're young enough, you know, so they're unable to answer, it really is a nice tool, you know, until you can get them to recognize that they have a responsibility to be responsive when you call. So I love the way she put that in perspective here. And again, just like many of the examples that we're sharing, it's all about the evolution of that relationship between you and your child, where you learn more about them and they learn more about you and learn the expectations and meet those expectations. And I think the next clip from Lisa Maria shows yet another way that bells are being used.
9: I've used bells with my kids, these really cool, well, I like them. They're the strap of bells that can go on an ankle or a wrist, and I purchased
8: right.
9: them through Lakeshore and in the music section. And all of my kids have worn them.
1: Very cool.
2: Yeah, it's kind of cute. Lisa Maria has multiple kids, too, and using the bell intervention. I think this next clip from Louise shows a piece that maybe Lisa Maria could have benefited from. She has different sounds for each of her kids.
1: That's right. Let's listen.
10: My oldest two are 2 years apart exactly, and I had a very fast three-year-old and a getting mobile one-year-old, and at a certain point I had different size bells on each of them to try and keep track of them.
1: I hope they make nice music together when they're playing, Neil.
2: Yeah, that would be cute. I guess you can tell the mood then based on what the music sounds like when your kids are playing. Really interesting. I never thought about that, but of course I've only had the one son. Maybe I should have put bells, different tone bells on each foot. Then I would have been able to tell whether it was right foot or left foot. Anyway, that was really cute. Briley, of course, you know, it's kind of a mainstay of information from the podcast. And she, again, in her usual way, puts bells in a different perspective.
11: So when they're younger, especially before they're verbal, there's a couple of methods. One is to have the child wear something that can make noise. So like we have a set of Velcro bells that you can Velcro around their shoe or their ankle or around the belt buckle, a belt loop in the back of their pants, so they are less inclined to pull it off. So that is an effective way, especially in very noisy areas. Also, when they're really little, you just end up staying closer to them. So you play on the monkey bars with them. You climb in the climbing structure with them, which is a great way to bond with them anyway. It also has the advantage of you learning, okay, are they going to be the type of child that is a runner? Or what kinds of things do they enjoy doing? What are their patterns of behavior? Which, when they're your own child, you're going to know that.
2: See there, I love the way she lays out that, you know, bells are really good, especially for pre-verbal. But then it's up to the parent to start developing that relationship with their child by playing with them, actively engaging with them, and getting to know what type of child their child is. And then employing those strategies that are going to allow you to make sure that they're safe in those outdoor environments. So that's really good kind of spectrum around getting used to and comfortable with interacting with your child outdoors.
1: Anil, and I just continue to hear the message being reinforced that trust and freedom and communication are just so important. And Briley continues, as you know, her kids get older, you know, the ability to give them just a little more autonomy. It's really interesting. She's a really amazing mom. Let's give that piece a listen.
11: If, you know, I'm sitting on a bench, because now that he's older, I do try to give him a little bit more of autonomy in those places. And what kids really want is independence. And so I've found that he realizes that, okay, mommy's trusting me to do this. So he doesn't really push that much. I recognize that some kids will and other kids won't, and so everyone's going to have different challenges. But for us, that has worked really well because he enjoys that. He enjoys being able to make his own friends and try new things. And he knows that if he pushes it too much, that freedom will be taken from him. So that has worked well for us.
2: Again, another example of just pure parenting. You're setting a structure for your child to operate within, and just being children, they're always going to push their boundaries. You want them to hopefully do that so that you can learn, you know, so they can learn from you as they grow up what's right, what's wrong. And so setting those particular boundaries are important.
1: Anil, it's communication, right? Communication, coordination, collaboration, those C's. And our next clip is Hilda Nino Hernandez. And she is she's from Texas, and she talks just a lot about the importance of, you know, how she communicates with her daughter inside and outside.
8: We have a very big backyard. It's not that big, but to us it's huge. We have a trampoline, and Haley loves to go outside, but we're always communicating. I guess that's something we like to do. It's always, what are you doing? That's, I guess, one of the first things she learned how to say, because I'm always asking her, Haley, what are you doing? We like going to playgrounds around town. There is one close by that is enclosed and has many sensory activities. So that's what we enjoy doing.
2: I agree. Communication is important. And in doing that as a skill to keep track of your kids, you're actually helping their communication skill set. So another peripheral benefit to being a blind parent. So all of you out there, sighted parents out there, take note of all these tools and strategies you're using to be good parents, and you can become better parents too. I also noticed that in your interview clips that there was another strategy that was used outside of bells that a lot of the blind parents kind of talked about.
1: Absolutely, Anil. And it's not something that was around when I had little tiny kids, but the theme of backpack leashes kept coming up. And it's just a good way for parents to, you know, a fun way for parents to keep track of kids. And, you know, kids love backpacks too. So let's give that a listen.
6: Austin was a very curious kid. He was the kid that ran a lot and, you know, those types of things. So we actually used a child leash for him. It was a monkey backpack, and
12: right,
6: the tail of the monkey was
12: the
6: leash.
12: Yep, was the leash.
6: He loved it. He would, you know, it was his ooh-ah-ah. I think we had another name for it at some point. I don't remember what it was now. But, you know, he it was fine. That was just how. And we put it on him, started putting it on him when he was crawling. Not a lot, but just so he kind of got that feeling of, okay,
12: yep,
6: this sometimes is going to be on my back, and mom or dad's going to be following behind me. But it was great because it gave him a little bit more freedom to run ahead, but yet he was safe.
2: So, and again, you know, we have to be very careful not to get our listeners to think that all of these tools are necessary and essential. These are just different tools and strategies that parents can choose to use or not to use in order to make sure that they can be responsible parents to their children.
9: We've tried the backpack with a leash, and that sort of works for my kids and me, not in every situation. And, you know, as they get older, it does get easier. And right now, you know, our oldest doesn't wear them. He's almost eight. And so, you know, he's really,
12: yep,
9: good at making sure he, and right now our 4-year-old is kind of transitioning
12: out
9: of the belt
12: mm-hmm.
9: himself. Yeah.
1: So, Anil, like you were saying, some people like to use bells and some people like to use leashes. And Dr. Eddie Bell, he really shares what I believe is probably the oldest strategy for staying connected with your children.
12: We didn't do one of those kid leashes so much, but what we did do, and I think is an important thing to do, is you teach children from very, very young to you know, mind their parents and, you know, to hold your hand. My youngest daughter is now 15 years old, and wherever we're walking, she always insists on holding my hand. And it's not because she's guiding me or protecting me, but from the time she could walk, we've held her hand when we're walking out in public, and so it's so ingrained in her that she doesn't like to walk anywhere with us if she's not holding on to one of our hands. It's just you know. So when they were little at the park or at the beach or anywhere else, it was hold my hand, and they came to understand if you don't hold my hand, then I'm going to pick you up or we're not going to go because I'm not going to let you run around in a parking lot or somewhere where you can get hurt. So you're going to hold my hand and.
2: Yep, I agree with you. One of the oldest techniques and probably still one of the most loving techniques of making sure your child doesn't, you know, run around, as Eddie says.
1: And then, Anil, we moved to Patty Chang, and she talks about using bells and then the importance of just communicating with your kids as they get older.
4: They didn't get the bells off until they consistently answered me if I was calling for them. And they had a spear of how far they could go, which I think is probably smaller than most people use. I probably let them go every 30 or 40 feet, you know, far enough so you could hear them.
13: Right.
4: But not far enough so that you'd lose track of where your kid was.
2: And my strategy as a parent was fairly similar. My son Amari knew not to go beyond line of sight, meaning not my sight, but if he couldn't see me, he knew he was not in the place that he was supposed to be.
1: Uh-huh.
2: And, you know, growing up, I taught him that when I called his name, it wasn't just a matter of just answering it. He had to come to where I am, you know. So I remember one day we were out at a park with a friend of mine. She sighted and her daughter, Anita, also sighted. And the kids went off playing somewhere and Amari, following the rules that were set for him, you know, when we realized that they'd been gone for a while, I said, Amari. And he came to me, and Karen's looking around for her daughter, saying, I don't see Anita. I don't see her. Where is she? Anita, and she kept calling nothing. I said, Amari, do you know where Anita is? He said, yes. I said, well, you go get her? And he went and got her and brought her back. And she's like, well, why can't Anita do that? Well, it's all about the parenting. You know, we set those expectations for the kids. We show them the rules and the boundaries in which they're supposed to operate, and we hold them accountable to do so. So it was interesting that she thought that it had been beneficial if she was implementing the same strategies that I, as a blind parent, was using for my son.
1: Train them up, right?
2: Yeah, yeah.
1: And Anil, then Stacey Cervanka, she also

0: I know that he's fine. If he does not answer, then we're leaving the park because he's not being safe, and we can't stay at the park if he's not safe. So we kind of frame it at a very young age. We taught him that when we call you or when we tell you you need to come to us, you need to do that. And that was hard. That was a really hard thing to get him to do. It took time, but it was worth it.
1: Yeah, and that's important to understand parenting. It's not simple. It takes something that takes practice and consistency. But sometimes it can be fun. I'll always remember when Mark and Melissa Riccobono's daughter Ariana was younger, one of the little call and response they had for her to make sure she was okay, they would just say, "Ariana," and she'd just reply, "I'm right here." So it was really cute to see that back and forth as she was growing older.
2: Coming up with little games or strategies just to make it fun, and it's not a disciplinary matter, or it's not a restriction. It's just a way that everyone knows where everyone is, and that's safe and fun. Mm-hmm. And Neil, in our next clip, Eddie Bell, he talks just about the importance of just checking in. And this isn't a blindness technique. This is a technique that every parent and their child can use.
3: And I think as they got older and as they started going to the beach and stuff, one of the things my wife really taught them was check in. You know, if we're at a kid's birthday party and all the kids are running around and going up the jumpies and the slides and all that, you know, every 10 minutes or so, come and, you know, just let me know you're okay. Let me know you're not hurt. So, you know, if it's been 20 minutes and you haven't heard from your kid, then you better go looking for them and find out, make sure they're okay. So it was really cute because when they were little, you know, they understood that, and so they'd be running and jumping and playing around, and they would just come run over and like slap their hands on our thighs, like, "I'm here," and then they'd run off again, you know. But it was just that checking in with each other, kind of let them know they were there.
2: Anil, I remember one day we were at the pool, and my kids were, I don't know, 8, 6, and 4. And we were outside playing, and my wife, that was the deal. Just come in and check in with us every few minutes so we know where you are. And so David was 8 years old, and he didn't come around for 25 minutes or so. Hmm. And I started getting a little nervous, and then finally he came over, and I said, "David," I said, "you know, you were supposed to come over a little sooner." He said, "Dad, I was very busy playing." So playing is busy work. And
1: he growed up just like me.
2: Right?
1: That's your son being you, David.
2: Oh, goodness.
1: Very busy.
2: Very busy, very busy.
1: Good. And, you know, so far we've talked about having environments where your kids are out there and you're out there with them. But one of the scariest things I remember is when I started letting my son go to play over his friend's house without my supervision. So leaving that door and having that door closed is just an anxiety that I can still feel even reflecting on it now. And Micah shares a little bit of her story about her kids going to play over someone else's house.
4: Right now, he's at a point where he can go to his friends' houses in the neighborhood. He's got a couple of friends, and we know where their houses are. We've walked those routes. You know, I know exactly where they are, so he's got some freedom to go there. He can, you know, ride his bike and say, "Hey, Mom, I'm going to be here," and I know where he's going to be or where he better be, or, you know, or there will be some consequences. So that's where we're at with him.
2: Consequences, right, Anil?
1: Absolutely. Absolutely. I love what she says. He better be there.
2: He better be. Sometimes some of the parents really made me scared. Yes, I'll sit up straight, and you better be where you're supposed to be.
1: Yeah. The extension of that, though, okay, it's one thing going over to a friend's house, and I remember that, and I would always have Amari to call once he got there to make sure he made it okay, and to call me when he was getting ready to leave and come back to monitor them. But once your children get to the age of driving, that's a whole different space.
2: Oh, it is. I remember telling my son, "Now, you remember speed thrills and kills," right? And then Adel Moville, he talks about, when his son was just learning to drive and maybe wasn't being truthful with dad.
5: My kids really realized that sometimes they couldn't get away with a lot of things with me. For instance, our son was learning to drive, and that was a challenge in itself because he was 15, 16, and, you know, I thought, oh, that's a blessing that he can drive, because where we were, there was no transportation, no public transportation. Well, it was also, along with the blessing, it was also a challenge

0: because sometimes he would say, I need to go do something, and he'd end up going further than he was supposed to.
1: Mm-hmm.
0: One morning, I remember I was getting ready to go to school, and I told my younger son, I said, tell me how many miles a truck has on it. Because my oldest son was going to stay home that day. I remember what was going on. So in the evening, I come back, and I checked the mileage on it. And I said, Adrian, where did you go today? Oh, nowhere. I said, well, how about the, did you move the truck? Well, he says, I did drive it around the tree a little bit, around the driveway here, practicing. And I said, 15 miles worth?
1: It's a lot of circles.
0: Yeah, a lot of circles. And he said, well, Dad, I really went. Then he told me where he had been then.
2: Busted.
3: Try to pull a fast one on your old dad.
2: You got
3: to
2: love it, though. You know, the kids are going to test the boundaries. You have to be a smart parent. You can't just be sitting there like a bump on a log. Those kids, man, that. I love it.
3: You know, but Delmo, he must have been a Ronald Reagan fan. He was a trust but verify.
2: There you go.
3: He trusted his son, but he verified.
2: Yeah,
3: and
2: I hope that the younger brother didn't get outed. I hope the older brother didn't find out that it was a co-conspirator.
3: Some retaliation.
2: Yeah, exactly.
3: It'd be a bad scene, scene.
2: But you know, that's you have to be a smart parent. Some parents strive for other solutions to keep up with their kids, whether they're reasonable or unreasonable, we'll let you decide. Here's Hilda talking about a suggestion that her husband was trying to put into place.
4: The key is the communication between the parent and the child. I guess the child needs to always get used to reporting to the parent where they're at. Obviously, we try to help ourselves by putting bills on the child. And my husband is very high-tech, so he's looking for a device that might have some GPS location on her, but I told him not to spend so much money on that right now because she's going to throw it somewhere. So I use more low-tech items like the bells or just communicating with her.
2: Yeah, and again, the key of that communication, and I think that getting the kids to understand why you're doing it is probably the most important strategy to use, because once they understand it, then it's not a matter of them being rebellious. They're doing it because they recognize that it's to their benefit and for their safety.
3: And Lisa Maria Martinez, I think, does a real good job of explaining that to us.
5: From day one, with all three of my children, whether they understand it or not, I always tell my kids that safety is important. With my oldest kid, he was an extremely articulate, bright child and understood quite a lot very young. And I started telling him, hey, Eric, you know, mommy puts these bells on your ankle so I can hear you when you're walking around. And from day one, whenever we go out and about, whether it's with mom who can't see or dad who can see or anybody else, if someone says, hey, Eric, where are you? He needs to respond. And that's the rule for all three of our children. And if they don't respond, the consequence is, for instance, if we're at the park, we go home. And for the most part, the kids understand how very important it is to let mom or any adult know that, you know, where they are. And for me, and my partner who can see, I didn't want the children to treat me differently or act differently with mom because she's blind. So it's the rule with any adult, you know, you say, here I am, whenever someone calls your name. And even our baby girl, who's two, is getting pretty good at you know, making a noise when you call out her name. So we just really stress communication and consequences, and we just stress the safety of it with our kids.
2: There you go. Communication, consequences, and safety. Three important factors not related to blindness, and the skills that are used, the tools that are used to make this happen are not specifically non-visual. They're just really just core to being a parent.
3: Anil, and, you know, our kids are a little older than Lisa Maria's kids or Hilda's children, but communication, it really is the key. And my wife, who is just an amazing mom, she would say to this day to our son who was 20 and to our daughter who was 18 and to our other daughter who's 15, no matter where you are, no matter what the situation is, no matter what's going on, you could call me. You could call me and let me know what's going on. And, Anil, I think Adelmo just does an amazing job of just sharing a key, you know, parent philosophy that I think you'll really enjoy.
0: I believe that communications, Dave, with your children is so important, and being open and being able to talk about situations. When a child does something wrong, you know, that you can explain to them why that behavior was inappropriate to the point where they can feel comfortable that they can come back to you if they do something wrong.
2: Very well said. I think that we as parents need to make sure that to the best of our ability, we create a relationship with our children that allow them to communicate with us. Not only the good things and not only in those responsive times that we've discussed through this episode, but in those times when they have potentially done something wrong. If we don't create an environment where they're comfortable enough to reach out to us when they've done something wrong, we can't teach them how to do it right. I think this episode, more so than any of the others we've done so far, really speak to the core of what we say around being a blind parent. It's really primarily about being a parent and all of the worries that we face and the tools we use to make sure that the kids are safe in whatever environment they're operating in, and that they grow up to be responsible adults. It's really just core. Now, we do have some special ways that we may handle some different tasks, some different skills or tools that we use, but essentially it still stems from that core desire, well, commitment of love to your kids, and that core desire to be the best parent that we can be.
3: Helping them recognize that they can come to us and to respond to us and to be respectful to us and other adults who call on them. So it's really, being a blind parent is just being a parent and learning the skills and strategies and techniques. And I think that our guest today just did a great job of reinforcing that blind parents can really be successful in tracking their sons and daughters everywhere they go.
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7: We're going to roll right into this next presentation about technology, but from a little bit different point of view. We're going to talk about accessible independent checkout. How about that? So Target and the National Federation of the Blind are now forever tied together in history. Our relationship started about 20 years ago or so because we sued Target. And that case on web accessibility gets quoted in many places. That's a piece of history that some of you might not have known, because for the majority of the past 20 years, we've been proud to work closely with Target as a partner in the accessibility journey. And we want to start this morning by honoring the fact that that target moved from that part of our relationship to really being an industry leader in innovating accessibility. One of the things that Target has done is they've gone out to find the best and brightest to work on accessibility, and no surprise, many of those are members of the National Federation of the Blind. Our presenter today is the Director of Digital Accessibility at Target, and he's brought a number of members of his team with him. He is responsible for leading the corporate efforts to ensure that its digital platforms and experiences are inclusive and accessible. It's not an easy task. Both dealing with the in-person experience and the digital experience. He comes with a proven track record in this area, and I've already told you that Target has made a commitment to hiring some of the best folks to work on accessibility, and as evidenced by their longstanding partnership and being here at this convention, they take very seriously the idea of feedback from blind people. How many of you made it to check out the Target efforts earlier this week? I didn't make it over there myself, but I heard many people talking about it, and I've been talking to them about the work that they've been doing, and I think it's going to be I don't use this phrase lightly, a game changer. So here to talk about it, to lead us off, is the Director of Digital Accessibility at Target. Please welcome Jake Kinnerza.
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0: I kind of wish we had Baby Shark, but we'll take that one. Well, thank you, President Riccobono, and good morning, NFB. I'm honored to be here today with some fellow leaders from both our accessibility as well as our technology teams. We're here to share our accessibility journey as an organization. Our last address to the convention was 10 years ago, and today we're here to talk to you about how we would advance both in our accessibility journey as well as our journey for disability inclusion as an organization. But let me start with a quick introduction of myself. As President Riccobono said, I'm the Senior Director of Digital Accessibility for Target. I spent the last 15 years in a number of different technology roles, always focused on improving the customer experience, and it's been the absolute honor of my career to spend the last 6 years leading digital accessibility. When people ask me about the impact of digital accessibility, I answer this in a couple of different ways. First, from a personal standpoint, this space gives me the opportunity to be an ally for disability inclusion in a large organization, which really matters. But even more important than that, it gives me the opportunity to give people with disabilities a seat at the table to share their voice directly. What we find when people with disabilities have a seat at that table, they can bring their lived experience and their unique perspectives to allow us to make even greater innovations. This work impacts friends of mine, it impacts family members, and when done right, digital accessibility creates the type of inclusive world that I want to be a part of. But beyond that, if I think about why accessibility matters to business, accessibility creates a more enjoyable experience for all consumers. And what I know and what we've seen is that everyone enjoys an experience like that, and it drives business results. So our message to every organization that may listen to this presentation is that accessibility is the right thing to do. We can all agree to that. But it's really, really important to remember that accessibility is also the smart thing to do to drive business results. So throughout our presentation today, we hope to bring to life how we've infused this mentality into our organization. Today at Target, accessibility is at the forefront of how we develop and design every experience. So today we hope to share three things with you. One, we want to walk through the accessibility journey we've been on for the last 17 years. Two, we're excited to share with you what the path looked like for us to create the accessible self-checkout experience that we're rolling out. And thirdly, we'll end with the lessons and learnings that we've had from this journey we've been on. So President Riccobono mentioned this a little bit, but let's go back to where our journey began. Our journey into accessibility as a company began 17 years ago, initially because of a push from the NFB with a mandate to us to make our website accessible. Early on, we were working in a really reactive way. We were fixing issues that existed on our website, meaning we were fixing issues that were causing blockers for people that use assistive technology. We spent a lot of time inside our company educating people on why accessibility matters and why we were focused on accessibility. We used our own internally developed standards rather than industry standards to determine accessibility. It is an absolute understatement to say that those early days were a really tough and uphill battle. However, if we flash forward to today, 17 years later, we have certainly grown, matured, and evolved as an organization. I'm really, really proud to say that we are strategic partners of the NFB. And what this means is that we go to NFB leadership early in the development of creating new and innovative solutions to get their perspective, to get their unique experiences. And in fact, we had a member of NFB's leadership at our Target headquarters recently to check out self-checkout before we brought it here. Thank you. That partnership with NFB really, really does matter. Accessibility is now a part of our culture as a company. We no longer have to fight for accessibility. Accessibility is not seen as a barrier in technology. Accessibility is seen as an innovation driver. At Target, we have a culture of accessible design, and this culture is embedded within our product, our technology, and our user experience teams. I'm really proud to work in an organization where accessible experiences are the norm and they are the expectation. They are no longer the exception. And what this culture means is that our website, our digital apps, and all consumer digital experiences are fully accessible. Why this matters is that all customers can independently experience the joy and delight of shopping at Target, including all customers with disabilities. As we've matured as an accessibility team, we've spent the last number of years expanding our reach to create accessible tools for our employees. Because we know that it's as important to have accessibility for employees as it is for our customers. One example of this is the main handheld device that's used in store by our employees to do their job. These handheld devices are used by hundreds of thousands of employees every single day to do their jobs, and these devices are a fully accessible experience. And that's important because that unlocks opportunities for everyone. We continue to look at how we leverage technology to enhance accessibility for customers and employees. We've not fully arrived because this is a journey, and this is a journey which we need to continue on because there is always more to do. But we are really pleased to share our progress, and progress that was started because of a really important push from the NFB. So now let's shift gears. We're excited to discuss with you all the development of the first accessible self-checkout in U.S. mass retail. Many of you have had the chance to experience it this week, and we're excited to share with you the behind-the-scenes work and partnership that it took to get to what you've experienced this week. So with that, I'll turn it over to my peer from the technology team, Rick Wallstrom.
1: Thank you, Jake, and thank you, NFB. By way of introduction, my name is Rick Wallstrom, and I own Target's guest-facing hardware in our stores, including our self-checkout. Creating a sense of belonging for all of our guests is part of our DNA at Target, which is one of the many reasons I'm thrilled to share our work in accessibility with all of you. To further that mission, I'm so excited to formally announce the first retail self-checkout experience that is fully accessible to the blind. By early 2026, Target will have deployed an adaptive controller and screen reader to every single self-checkout in our stores. This will give blind and low-vision guests the option to independently check out across the nation. Intentionality is baked into all aspects of our controller, with large tactile buttons, Braille incorporated in important touch points, and an easy-to-grip mount that allows guests a more steady experience while using it. We've also fully integrated the credit card reader into the same audio experience, so guests don't have to move their headset between devices. And through this deployment, we're also able to help sighted guests who would otherwise have difficulty using a touchscreen, including those living with Parkinson's, multiple sclerosis, and other motor control disabilities. And while I know many of you have tried out the experience, I do invite all of you to check it out in more detail up on the fourth floor in the Bonaparte room today between 12 and 2 to experience it yourself. Now, this achievement didn't happen overnight. Over 5 years ago, when we set out to completely redesign our self-checkout experience, we made a commitment. Accessibility had to be integrated from the start. We collaborated closely with internal and external accessibility experts during the design process, ensuring that all physical touch points were well within reach for wheelchair users. From there, we turned our focus to the needs of the blind and low vision community. We incorporated Braille and interactive elements, introduced high contrast UI modes, and enabled text enlargement. We added audio prompts on our payment devices, but we knew we could and should do more. So we began the journey toward full screen reading capabilities for the entire checkout software experience. The turning point came through a powerful encounter. My principal engineer, Adam Naraki, who's with us here in the audience today, witnessed the real-world frustration a blind coworker faced when trying to use an ATM. That moment inspired Adam to build a prototype on his garage workbench using just a basic circuit board and $10 worth of parts. His goal was simple. Create a controller that would work with tools the community already uses. From this humble beginning, we partnered with UI, UX researchers, product designers, software engineers, manufacturers, my teammates here on stage, and of course the Federation to bring the idea to life. And Target isn't keeping this to ourselves. We freely handed our designs to our manufacturing partners at Elo Touch Solutions so that they can bring this controller to market in order to increase the availability of accessible shopping for all. We're laying out a challenge to other retailers to bring accessibility to the forefront, not as an afterthought. And the best part is that it doesn't end here. We plan to refine our experience over time and have already collected great feedback from many of you here at the convention that will be incorporated as we roll out. Continuous improvement is our commitment and we'll keep evolving to serve our guests better. With that, I'm incredibly lucky to introduce Steve Decker, a leader on our accessibility team. And over 20-year member of the NFB, who will walk you through what we've learned and where we plan to go from here. Steve?
2: Good morning, fellow Federationists. Thank you, Jake and Rick. I am Steve Decker. I'm a senior manager of digital accessibility. I've been working at Target in accessibility for over 13 years, and I'm so excited to be with all of you today. So I want to share some learnings and lessons from this journey, and there are so many that I don't have time to cover them all today, but I will say we've learned so much even this week, and we will always continue learning and making this better. When we first set out to make our self-checkout kiosks accessible, we knew that there weren't any reliable existing models that we could directly emulate. Things like voting machines, food service kiosks, and ATMs gave us lots of great inspiration, but there was nothing that specifically existed for blind users that was like ours. That meant we had to build something new from the ground up, but still rooted in familiar, intuitive patterns. One of the most recognizable pieces we designed was the physical controller that Rick mentioned. We worked very closely with many from the Federation staff to ensure we were aligned with real-world needs. I want to shout out Jack Mendez, for spending several days at our headquarters sharing invaluable insights and honest, real feedback, and even helping our engineers make better changes in real time. Also, Carl Belanger with our Center for Excellence in Nonvisual Access, or CINA, who saw a much rougher prototype in January in New York and gave us great feedback as well, pushing us to do more and do better. Because our kiosks run Linux, we selected Orca as the screen reader, even though it doesn't fully support touchscreens. This limitation turned into a benefit as it reinforced the need for physical buttons, which benefit users with disabilities other than blindness. Another key insight was how frustrating it would be to swap earbuds between audio sources, so really early on, we prioritized a unified audio experience between the card reader and the checkout from the start, knowing we could find a way. As we tested flows and interfaces, we discovered lots of things. For instance, scanning items turned out to be very fast and easy. But users could initially benefit from some clear instructions on the motions of scanning and bagging items, something sighted people see others doing all the time. And since Orca doesn't have touchscreen support, team members can still use the screen naturally, while blind users can follow along through the audio, building trust in these shared interactions. We also know that we have more work to do to train our team members on the best ways to interact with blind users and help them understand this new experience. Finally, the process itself was deeply educational. Building this internally at Target forced dozens of people to become deeply engaged with accessibility in a hands-on way more than ever before, including our UX research team, two of whom have been here with us this week. We're not only including blind people in research, we're systemically building long-term processes to do so moving forward. But our journey doesn't stop here, as Jake and Rick both mentioned. We're committed to refining this experience, guided by your feedback. We'll make the interactions easier, the speech better, and the instructions even clearer. So much of the work we've done to serve our guests has also laid a really solid foundation to create opportunities for blind and low vision team members in stores. And I'm so excited, as well as the rest of the entire team, to work on this in the coming year and beyond. Accessibility at Target is not new. It's already a core part of how we build digital products, and now it's becoming a deeper part of our in-store culture too. As that foundation expands, we're scaling our efforts to make accessibility something everyone at Target can own. To that end, we've launched champions programs for designers and developers, equipping even more people with the tools and knowledge to build inclusively. These programs are growing fast, and they're a big part of how we plan to keep accessibility a default mindset, not a one-time project. We're also exploring lots more, like the role of AI and how we might use it to generate more meaningful alt text for all of those product images out there. But no matter how we innovate, the core remains the same. Blind and disabled people must be at the center of everything we create. Ultimately, we know that innovation can foster access, and accessibility drives innovation. As we continue to build for access, we're unlocking new ways to innovate across Target. I want to close with a couple personal reflections. How many of you are excited to try out the first accessible checkout in the U.S.? I have a confession to make. I never used self-checkout before Target, that's not the confession, but I honestly didn't think it mattered that much. I mean, I could always ask someone for help or order online through our fully accessible apps and website, and I love to do that. But after spending a few days demoing what we had built in New York, I was genuinely excited about the independence this would offer. I could grab junk food without judgment. I could make a purchase without small talk or explaining how I became blind for the fifth time that day. And I could have the same privacy as any other shopper. Most importantly, I could shop like everyone else, with all of the same choices on how to do so. My three kids, Kira, Serena, and Malia, love roaming the aisles of Target. And while they can help me find the things they want, and maybe the things I want, I'm the one who knows how to check out. And that shift is powerful. Now, the Federation has always invested in blind-centered leadership, and this is deeply personal to me. 20 years ago in Louisville, I received a Federation scholarship. But far more than that, I received the training and the philosophy, the skills and the attitudes that shaped my path. From my first job at Blind Incorporated, now the Minnesota Center for the Blind, to the work I do today, the NFB's leadership and advocacy, including its legal action with Target in 2006, helped spark needed change. Later, our partnership grew because the Federation knows when to fight and when to collaborate. But always, it pushes us to do better, raising the expectations so that blind people can live the lives we want. It's high expectations that help Target build a world-class accessibility team, one that's now a model across the industry. Accessibility is a part of our culture. It's backed by our leadership, and it's embraced by our partners. Today, we've laid the foundation for accessible independent checkout, and we will keep improving it through your feedback and our partnership with the National Federation of the Blind. Finally, blind-centered leadership comes full circle. Recently, I visited my local Target store with my 13-year-old, Kira. Like her amazing mom, Callie, she's blind, and while she has some usable vision, it's not enough to easily check out. But she was able to plug in those earbuds, and she learned how to check out on her own. Most importantly, she learned that working together as part of a movement, we can make the world better, and that blind-centered leadership makes all the difference.
3: Thank you very much, Target.
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5: Ringing a Bell for Braille Literacy by Natalie Shaheen. Three photos appear at this point. Photo 1, the caption, Alvin and Hadley, students in the NFB of Georgia Bell program, spin on playground equipment. Photo 2, the caption, Mao, another student from the NFB of Georgia Bell program, had a birthday during the two-week session. His friends made him Braille birthday cards. Mao sits at a picnic table next to Paul Howard, Bell instructor, reading his cards. Photo 3, the caption, Alvin is making puffball Braille cards. In the photograph, he is working with Bell instructor Jackie Otwell to count out the appropriate number of puffballs to make the letter D. From the editor, Natalie Shaheen, education program specialist with the NFB Jernigan Institute, offers the following report on the 2009 Braille Enrichment for Literacy and Learning, Bell, program. Here is what she says. In schools across the country, low-vision students are commonly thought to be sighted children who don't see very well. Consequently, these children are taught to read large print or standard print with magnification, no matter how slow and laborious this method may be. But low-vision children are not broken-sighted children. They are blind children who often benefit from Braille instruction. To address the deficits in the Braille instruction of low-vision students in Maryland, members of the affiliate developed a program they named Braille Enrichment for Literacy and Learning, BEL. The Maryland affiliate implemented this program in the summer of 2008. The program flourished and was then adopted by the Jernigan Institute for further development and dissemination. This past summer, 2009, the National NFB Bell Program was piloted in Maryland and Georgia. It targeted low-vision students ages 4 to 12 who would not normally receive Braille instruction because of their residual vision. It offered students 2 weeks of intensive Braille instruction through fun and interactive lessons. A core team of three licensed teachers of the blind, Paul Howard of Indiana, Jackie Otwell of Maryland, and Natalie Shaheen of Indiana, were responsible for the instruction. The core team traveled to the two host states to implement the program. The states handled the logistics, including securing meeting space, arranging transportation for students, and supplying all necessary instructional materials. The core team, state coordinators, and members of the Jernigan Institute's education team ensured the success of the program at each site. The Georgia NFB Bell Program ran July 13th through 24th and included five participants. The NFB Bell Program in Maryland took place August 3rd through 14th and had 10 students. Students in both programs spanned the age range. Most of the students entered the program with no knowledge of Braille. A few had limited knowledge of uncontracted Braille. Even fewer had a cursory knowledge of contracted Braille. Students attended the program for 6.5 hours each day. Daily instruction included blindness attitudes, tactile discrimination, Braille reading, Braille writing, including the use of the slate and stylus, and non-visual techniques for daily living. Lessons in each area were made enjoyable by using games that demonstrated to the students how exciting Braille can be. Braille Twister, Braille Musical Chairs, Drawing with the Braille Writer, and the skit Captain Whosit Saves the Day were among the students' favorites. To ensure that students were honing their tactile skills and not using their residual vision, students often wore sleep shades during lessons. The program also provided a great opportunity for students to interact with blind role models. Federationists in both states volunteered their time, assisting with instruction and taking the time to read to the students each day. The bonds formed between participants and volunteers were invaluable in shaping the students' positive attitudes about blindness. Throughout the day, students rang a bell to celebrate their accomplishments. At the beginning of the program, the adults recognized the students' accomplishments and reminded them to ring the bell. By the end, the students were pointing out each other's successes. Students rang the bell when they learned a new contraction, successfully identified a letter, used the cane to find a drop-off, and realized that, by using alternative techniques, blind people can do the same things sighted people do. Students in both states had a blast throughout the 2 weeks of the program, as evidenced by their comments. A number asked the core team, "Can I do Bell next year?" When asked on the last day of the NFB Bell program if blind people can bake cookies, one energetic little girl responded, "Yes, yes they can. I am blind and I made cookies last week." One of the older students said, "I like Braille. It's like a secret code." Does your state have low-vision students who need better access to Braille instruction? Do you want to help kids in your state get excited about learning Braille? Contact Mary Jo T. Hartle, Director of Education at the NFB Jernigan Institute, to inquire about bringing the NFB Bell program to your state. She can be reached at mhartle, M-H-A-R-T-L-E, at nfb.org, or by calling 410-659-9314, extension 2407.
6: 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We're NFBRN, the National Federation of the Blind Radio Network.
7: When two or more are gathered, the power of one with a multiplier, by Adelmo Vigil. There is a photo on the page, the caption, Adelmo Vigil. From the editor, Adelmo Vigil is the president of the National Federation of the Blind of New Mexico and has worked for a long time for the New Mexico Commission for the Blind. Less known are Adelmo's early years and overcoming the obstacles that could have cost him two wonderful careers. Here is what he has to say. When I think about why I am in the National Federation of the Blind, my greatest reason is that I want to give what has been given to me. Because I have been blessed, I want to share that blessing, and my hope is that telling this story continues my payment. I started school in the small town of Amalia, in New Mexico, where my family lived. I could not see well enough to read, and everybody knew this. But what none of us knew was what to do about it. It wasn't until I was 13 that the nurse at my school said I needed to go to the school for the blind, and for 2 years they continued trying to have me read print. At age 15, a doctor examined my eyes and said, "I'm sorry to tell you that you're going to have to learn Braille." She thought she was giving me bad news, but I was happy, very happy. She was saying I could learn to read, and I thought about all that had been out of my reach before. I would learn Braille, and to my heart and mind, this was a dream come true, something I thought impossible. I could learn through reading and not rely entirely on listening and memorization. I could look at things I wrote and not be counted off if, in my nervousness, I forgot. I would be graded on what I could think about and write, and not on my memory as I pretended to read. So after 2 years at the School for the Blind, at age 15, I finally learned to read for the first time. Blessed. It is what I felt then and what I still feel today. I learned to run track and, most important to me, I learned to wrestle. I didn't know it at the time, but being a wrestler would one day give me a fantastic opportunity and a way to make some money. One of my jobs at the school was to help with the younger children. Again, this was a blessing because I realized that I liked working with them both in the dormitory and in the gym teaching the younger ones how to wrestle. This is when I decided I wanted to teach, and I've never regretted that decision. Walking across the stage during high school graduation, I knew what I wanted to do. I wanted to take the next step to becoming a teacher, and that step was going to college. I enrolled in Western New Mexico University, located in Silver City. I started in 1973, and the campus was my home until 1977. No one expressed any reservations about signing me up for education classes, so I was on my way to becoming what I wanted most to be, a person who could be to others what some wonderful people had been to me. In my third year, I happened to meet a man in a speech class we were taking, and we struck up a conversation. His name was Travis Columbus, and this stranger, who was fast becoming a friend, said he was a school teacher in the Silver City School District. When I said I was in training to do the same thing and would soon be ready to student teach, he said that he would be glad for me to work in his third grade class. He even went so far as to check with his principal to see if this generous offer would be supported, and the principal was enthusiastic about keeping Travis's commitment. Before I knew it, I was sitting in front of my advisor reviewing graduation requirements. Both of us knew student teaching was next, and he said he would be contacting the School for the Blind to see if they would take me. As politely as I could, I said that I didn't want to teach at the School for the Blind. I had already worked with blind children and liked them, but I wanted to teach sighted students. He said, "No one will take you. Blind teachers do not teach sighted students." When I said I had a teacher willing to take me, he sounded surprised, but to his credit, he took the phone number of my teacher friend and said he'd get back with me. Since I was the one who had the most interest in getting this done, I said I'd see him the next week, and this I did. I was pleasantly surprised to find that he had indeed contacted Mr. Columbus and his principal. Both were as good as their word, and my advisor seemed surprised. I did my student teaching and came through with flying colors. Then came the harder job of finding work. Since I student taught in the Silver City School District, and this was where my wife Soledad and I had located, I started by looking there for a job. But as the season for getting a contract wound on, I decided I had to act. As July turned into August, my hope began to turn to a firmer realism. I started by talking with the principal of the school at which I had interned. He said I had not been contacted because my name did not appear on the list principals used for hiring. He suggested I set up a meeting with Human Resources. This I did, and though the director gave me an interview, I never felt like he was serious. The interview ended with him telling me he would get back to me, and when I never heard anything from him, I sadly concluded I was right. I got myself a meeting with the superintendent of the Silver City District, and my friend Travis was on my side again, picking me up from home and driving me to the meeting. The superintendent met with me, and to his credit, he was honest. "When people open your application and see that you are blind, they just don't think it is worth the risk," he said. I asked if he knew about affirmative action, and he said that indeed he did. Affirmative action is why we try to find people with Hispanic surnames. I wondered whether Vigil was a Spanish surname, but I didn't say anything because he had already given me the reason why I wasn't being taken seriously for any of their positions. Disappointed but thinking ahead, I asked the superintendent what he thought I should do. He said I should go visit each of the principals so they could get to know me, and maybe that would allay some of their fears. Once again, Travis was there to pick me up. I told him what the superintendent had said, and Travis immediately said, "Well, let's go see the principals." So we went to the elementary schools in Silver City. There were at least three of them, and we went to each one. They all knew Travis, and with his help I got a meeting with officials of each of them. The thing I most appreciated about Travis was that he accompanied me, but he never tried to speak for or answer any of the questions asked of me. The principals all gave the same story when it came to why I wasn't getting called. They said my name wasn't on the list of available candidates distributed by the personnel director, so they weren't even seeing me, let alone passing me up. We asked one of the principals if we could have a copy of that list, and he said yes. I'm glad he didn't get in trouble for that, but I am very grateful he gave me the list. So the next place we went was to see an attorney. He advised we would have to go through the Human Rights Commission and file a grievance. This we did, and that started a process of investigating the school district to see why they did not hire me. The district stuck to their guns, but in the meantime, I kept looking for work. Soledad and I went down to the college administration offices to look at postings. we found two openings, one in Shiprock and the other in Cimarron. Neither opportunity was close to Silver City, but I thought, well, I've got to do something. I called the district in Shiprock and then told them I was interested in the job. I talked with the personnel director and he said, can you be here by Friday? This was on a Monday. I had no idea how I was going to get there, but of course I said, sure. Shiprock is about 350 to 400 miles from Silver City, and our car was not in any shape to drive that far. When I told the dean of the university I was applying there, and he had an interview, much to my surprise he said, well, we're going to fly you over there. I don't know how they did it, but they flew me there, and I was picked up by a former student. I spent the night with him, and the next day I went to the interview. But forgive me, I'm getting a little ahead of myself. You see, after my phone call on Monday, I started thinking about the length of the trip and all of the trouble people were going to on my behalf. So I called the personnel director in Shiprock and I said, I want you to know that I'm blind. He said to me, Mr. Vigil, that doesn't matter. To me what matters is that you have gone through school just like everybody else. You've gotten your education just like everybody else, and I'm not at all concerned about you being blind. Little did I know, by that time, that he had received all kinds of calls, faxes, and letters from people in Silver City who were supporting me. This included the university dean and the basketball coach who was the housing director. He was a good friend of mine who was always there with me. There were other people I had worked with, and it was very inspiring to see how all of them believed in me. When I got to the interview, I was carrying a letter from the principal, as well as another letter from someone I can't remember now. The principal said, well, I've never had so much correspondence about a candidate as I have for you. In his interview, he told me that I would be teaching remedial math in the elementary school. He said that, because the school was on the reservation, housing would be provided, and he told me the apartment in which I would be living. So after he says all this, he up and asks me, now, do you want to come back and work for us? I said yes, he said okay, and then he asked when I could start. So a week later, there we were, Soledad, me, and my son all moving to Shiprock. I taught remedial math for 3 years, and I was then transferred to teach the third grade for another 6. I then taught first grade for a year, and the second grade for yet another 6. I also coached the junior high and high school wrestling teams. While I was teaching at Shiprock, the Silver City School District was still holding on to its notion that blind people should not teach in their classrooms. They therefore kept up the fight to keep me out of the public schools. Finally, during one of the board meetings, a board member said to the superintendent, I see that Travis Columbus is supporting Adelmo. He works for us. Why is he doing this? The superintendent said that he didn't know. The chairman of the board then said that he would go and talk with Travis. He told Travis, you know that Adelmo is suing the district, and we noticed that you are supporting him. Travis said, indeed I am, and I will continue to support him because I believe in his capability to teach. You are sending away an excellent teacher who can really help our kids. I know that I work for this district, and if you guys don't think it is right for me to support Adelmo, then I will move to a different district. So the chairman of the board went back to the next meeting and told the superintendent, you know, what you need to do is settle this now. Travis is not backing down, Adelmo is not backing down, and we're going to lose. So the superintendent offered me a job back in Silver City, they paid for my attorneys, and this was the settlement to which we agreed, though I did not take a job there. I was already working, was enjoying teaching at Shiprock, and I didn't really think that I would be treated fairly by an administration and a school board that I had put so much time and energy into suing. In all my time I spent at Shiprock, I worked in several schools. Although the work was good, and I got good reviews, there were a few bumps along the way. The first principal I worked under would let me teach, but he wouldn't let me engage in any of the activities that were assigned to other teachers. I could not do lunchroom duty. I could not supervise recess. I couldn't do anything that involved supervising the kids outside my classroom. I heard about another principal who worked in the district, and his school was just 3 miles down the road. I heard that he was very open-minded and willing to work with people, and in fact, he hired a woman who was in a wheelchair. She said that she really enjoyed her job, so I met with that principal and asked for a transfer. When I went for my interview with Mr. Baxter, I made it clear to him that if I got the job there, I would want to have duties just like all of the other teachers. His words I remember to this day. He said, Adelmo, if you're going to be working here, you're going to have all of the duties that teachers have, just like everybody else. I said, thank you, I appreciate this. 2 days later, the principal at the school at which I worked came up to me and said, well, Mr. Baxter is going to take you, but I want you to know that I really had to twist his arm to get him to do it. Of course, I knew this was not true, and I worked for Mr. Baxter until he retired. In the new school, I taught third grade with all the duties required of all teachers, and Principal Baxter was true to his word. He required me to take on all of the responsibilities given to other teachers, and he liked my work so much that he started assigning me other outside activities. I really enjoyed it, but eventually I had to admit to myself that I was becoming involved in too many things. I decided that he and I had to have a talk. I told him that I thought I should not take on anything else because I didn't want the children I was teaching to suffer. He agreed, but I still remained very involved in all of the school's extracurricular activities. When they moved the third graders to a different school, I went as well. To put it mildly, the principal and I were locking horns, so eventually I transferred back to the original school where I had started all of this, and by that time the school had a new principal, Mrs. Eva Stokely. I taught first grade for a year, and about halfway through it, Eva retired, and a new principal took over. Her name was Genevieve Jackson. I had known her previously. She had a blind daughter, and I helped her learn Braille. So after a year of teaching first grade, I asked her if I could move to the second grade. I found the first graders very sweet, but a little too immature. She said that indeed she thought there would be an opening in the second grade, and true to her word, I was transferred. One of the things I remember most fondly about working for this principal was that, every time she was out, she left me in charge of the school. She would tell the other teachers, "Mr. Vigil is in charge. If anything comes up, you guys let him know." So teachers who were working with kids having trouble brought them to me, I would take action, and I would report to her the next day she got back. These added responsibilities were not only important to me in my career advancement as a school teacher, but they were also helpful in convincing me that I had some interest in aptitude and administration. So after teaching second grade there for 6 years, I applied for a job at the orientation center run by the New Mexico Commission for the Blind. The job was in Alamogordo, Dr. Schroeder hired me, and I worked at the commission from 1993 until 2007, the year of my first retirement. I had a lot of different jobs before my retirement, and I became the deputy director in 1997. I liked the work at the commission so much that I have now retired 3 times from it. After my first retirement, when they called to ask that I help in teaching cane travel, I accepted. Dr. Eddie Bell had always encouraged me to get certification in the field. So in 2009, at the National Convention in Detroit, I took the tests for the National Orientation and Mobility Certification, NOMC, and passed. I have been certified ever since. But retirement was still calling to me, and so I retired for a second time. Surely twice was enough. But no, not so fast. When the director of the New Mexico Commission for the Blind, Greg Trapp, needed my help, I signed on again as the administrator of the Orientation Center and worked there until 2012. After helping the new director through the transition for a year, I retired from the commission for the third time, but I guess I am still not settled with my retirement because I do consulting and teaching for different states,

0: to return to the New Mexico Commission for the Blind. I tell them that I have loved working there, but I really do want to be retired. Still, it is hard for me to keep my hand out of holding down some kind of paying job. Since last May, I have been working part-time as a cane travel instructor and helping the administration of the Freedom Center for the Blind in Alabama. It is certainly not full-time work, but it keeps me traveling, and there is enough work to do that I can clearly say I am not yet fully retired. I enjoy my time with my family. Of course, there is my wife Soledad, and we have two children. Currently, the oldest is 42 and the youngest is 39. My wife and I have 7 grandchildren and 1 great-grandchild. They help to round out what has been an absolutely wonderful life for me. I feel fortunate that blindness did not stop me from living a first-class life. The teenager who could not read went to a school for the blind where they taught me how to do it. There I saw the miracle that teachers can perform in the lives of their students and was able to become a teacher. Seeing that administrators could help even more people, I was pleased to serve in that capacity, and now, as grandpa and great-grandpa, I clearly see that I still have the capacity to combine love and service. It's funny how doing something for others can so enrich our own lives, and I will be forever grateful to all of the people who have had a part in helping me truly live a life that the odds were against me living. When a man has enjoyed the love of a good woman, a fine marriage, several challenging careers, and the joy of being a parent, grandparent, and great-grandparent, what more can he ask? Blindness has not been the characteristic that has defined me. The desire to succeed, the determination to think ahead, the making of good friends who care about me, and an organization that stands for all of this and lets me help in its noble work makes my life a joy I dare not to take for granted. I put my energy into this organization and share this story with you because I want to expand that sharing. I want people to know that hope is not a fantasy and that dreams are not silly things that happen to us when we are asleep. Dreams can drive us, and acting on those dreams really can get us to where we want to go. Let's go there together and bring with us everybody we can.
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3: 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With this announcement, it seems timely to bring you Sina-related content from the General Session of National Convention. We look ahead to Access On's comprehensive coverage of the Apple hardware event on September 9th. And in our tech tip this week, how to switch nimbly from one Microsoft Word document to another. It's Jonathan Mosen at the Jernigan Institute in Baltimore, Maryland, welcoming you to episode 41 of the podcast. First, let's talk about next week. Yes, we're looking to the future already. That is when Apple is holding its hardware event for the year. It happens on September the 9th, which is a Tuesday, and that means that episode 42, which will give us the answer to life, the universe, and everything, will be published a day earlier because we'll be doing our recap of the Apple hardware event. We'll give you lots of additional description of what went on that maybe wasn't described because time didn't permit it. We'll give you some analysis and some comparison of what Apple is offering, because the rumors are pretty consistent that we're going to get a new kind of iPhone this year in the range called the iPhone Air. It's going to be very thin and sleek, apparently. But with that thinness and sleekness will undoubtedly come some compromise. So we'll take a look at all of that on September the 9th when Access On will be published a day earlier than it normally is. This is a bit of a different episode of Access On because at the beginning of every episode, I mentioned to you that I'm proudly coming from the Jernigan Institute here in Baltimore, Maryland. And that's where our Center of Excellence in Non-Visual Accessibility is located. At National Convention this year, both President Rick Abono in his presidential report and I in my address to National Convention, as well as other addresses to divisions that I gave throughout the week, talked about a revitalization of our SENA programs. That is now underway, and I know that we have many technology specialists and exceptional advocates who listen to Access On who might want to take this opportunity to come to the National Federation of the Blind and change the world and make it a more accessible place. We have two positions available. that are based

0: based here at our Jernigan Institute in Baltimore, Maryland. I can tell you, Baltimore is a great city. It's a great place to live and work. And we're looking to fill two roles. They're both called Accessibility Excellence Advocates. And over time, we hope to roll out several more roles like this. These Accessibility Excellence Advocates don't specialize in particular kinds of technology like iOS, Android, or Windows, because the National Federation of the Blind always has believed that technology is a tool that facilitates living the life we want. So we wanted to create these roles that focus on the outcomes, on the ends, if you will, and not the means. So the two roles that we're initially advertising for are for an Accessibility Excellence Advocate for Education and Employment and an Accessibility Excellence Advocate for Home and Independent Living. If you go to the NFB's website at nfb.org, you can choose the link called Career Opportunities, and you will see the position descriptions for both roles available on the website there. And in fact, there are other roles if you want to come and work here at the Jernigan Institute that are not technology related. So if you're looking for a new role and you've always dreamed of coming to work for the Organized Blind Movement, well, now might be your moment. There are some good roles there. The position descriptions are very detailed, but just in brief, both of these roles require people with exceptional technology skills, but also advocacy and negotiation skills. Because if we want to change the world and make it a more accessible place, we need articulate people who can credibly go into any manner of forums and high-level meetings, hold their own, know when to give a little, know when to negotiate, and clearly articulate the vision and the values of the National Federation of the Blind, as well as work extensively with our members. I can't think of a more rewarding role than knowing that you went into a technology discussion, a negotiation, you tackled something that was inaccessible, and you made it more accessible thanks to your skills. And that meant that more blind people were able to work, more blind people were able to study more easily, more blind people were able to participate in their communities. These are fantastic opportunities, and they don't come around that often. So do check out the position descriptions by going to nfb.org and then choosing the Career Opportunities link. What I'm going to do today is play you some comments from President Riccobono's report and then also my address to National Convention to set the scene for you so that if you are considering applying for one of these roles, you understand and hopefully are enthused by our very clear strategic vision to revitalize our Center of Excellence in Non-Visual Accessibility. So let's start, of course, with our national president. Here's a section from his presidential report. I encourage you to check out the full text or audio of what was a motivating and at times very moving address by President Riccobono. But here are his comments related to CINA.
1: Following last year's convention, we initiated a restructuring of our technology-related priorities to increase the important leadership role the Federation plays in advancing built-in accessibility for the blind. We hired our first executive director for accessibility excellence, and during the next year, we will continue implementing programmatic enhancements. In time for our 84th anniversary, we launched the Access On podcast. This is a platform to hear breaking news about the technology that affects us, tips and tricks from technology experts, and grassroots feedback from Federation members. We work to keep Access On the priority list of the top technology companies. The Federation's expertise and authority is well respected, and we enjoy frank but cordial relationships with all of the major technology players. We have built a trusted loop with these companies where they seek our informed perspective, and we provide feedback that directly results in product improvements. We also continue to work closely with small companies and emerging startups to be sure they are grounded in the understanding of blindness that we share through our lived experience. We operate the Non-Visual Accessibility Initiative, a public-private partnership between the National Federation of the Blind and the Maryland Department of Disabilities. One example of our partnership work is our production of accessibility boutiques and half-day seminars covering a wide range of relevant topics for blind individuals. We hope to expand our partnerships beyond Maryland by working strategically with Federation affiliates in the coming year. We continue to actively seek, acquire, and evaluate new accessible devices to fulfill our commitment to maintain a comprehensive blind-centered Consumer Reports technology lab at our headquarters in Baltimore. One example of our evaluation work is at the forefront of exploring new navigation solutions for blind travelers. We aim to have as many indoor navigation solutions live at the National Federation of the Blind Jernigan Institute as possible. This allows visitors to try these technologies for themselves and for our staff to provide meaningful feedback. In addition, demand is increasing for our blind users' innovating and leading design build program, which provides a trusted process for matching blind people prepared to test technologies with companies seeking user testing. The time and knowledge of blind users is valuable. Thus, we always ensure testers are compensated. In the coming year, we will establish a new committee on accessibility and user innovation. This committee will provide perspectives and recommendations on strategic technology matters and the coordination of Federation technology efforts to maximize their effectiveness for all blind people. One objective is to curate useful intelligence on emerging trends and accessibility issues that might require the attention of the organized blind movement. As with all Federation committees, we seek to ensure that we are maximizing the power of our individual efforts collectively focused. It is essential that we continue to be the source of trusted information, and that we define meaningful accessibility in a rapidly evolving digital landscape.
0: The National President of the National Federation of the Blind, Mark Riccobono, and a small extract from his excellent presidential report from the 2025 National Convention. And as we continue to set the scene for you about the future of SENA and what SENA is doing now, let's go into my address to National Convention from that same general session.
1: All right. Well, we'll move to our next item on the agenda. And we're going to talk a little technology now for the next little while. And to start this off is Access On through Collective Action, mobilizing leadership through blind-centered technology perspectives. And you heard in the presidential report that over the past year, we've been reimagining what the Federation's role can, should continue to be in this area. And step one of that was to bring this gentleman aboard to Team NFB. And we were really happy that he joined earlier this year as our Executive Director for Accessibility Excellence. Many of you have gotten to know him from some of his podcast work, from his work at tech companies. I believe that through his leadership now as one of our executive leaders on the staff at the National Federation of the Blind, you will have even more opportunities to get to know his heart and his commitment as a blind person. You know, it's not an easy task to pick everything up from around the world and move to a new country and dive into a position like a leadership position at the National Federation of the Blind. I think that says all you need to about this guy. And I'm really glad that he is a friend, a colleague, and here for his first presentation to our Federation family as Executive Director for Accessibility Excellence. Here's Jonathan Mosen.
0: Thank you, Mr. President, and good afternoon, fellow Federationists. It is an honor to be here as the Federation's Executive Director for Accessibility Excellence. And since I now live here in the United States, I do want to assure you that I now feel honored without the letter U. I would like to thank everyone who has made me feel so welcome to the Federation and to the United States. Technology affects us all. Some of us embrace it. Some of us wish we could avoid it. Some of us find it intuitive. Some of us find it inscrutable. Some of us rise to the challenge. Some of us want to throw the damn thing out the window. While technology evokes various responses and emotions, we all just want this stuff to work so we can get on with our lives. We demand access that is equal in functionality and reliability because we proudly and unashamedly assert our worth and we deserve no less. When companies develop technology for our use, we, the blind, expect to have a seat at the table at a time when our voice can matter. President Riccobono chose the title of this address, Access On Through Collective Action. And I was delighted that he gave me this title because collective action is the reason we have much of the technology we now take for granted. You know, sometimes people say things to me like, I'm not really much of a joiner. I feel strongly about an issue, so I can just whip up a frenzy on social media or start an online petition and make change that way. And it's true, you might have some success if you have a big enough following, your issues get sufficient traction, and all the noise reaches the right person who can implement the change that you're asking for. I've seen it done, but it's rare, and it takes time, skill, and a lot of luck. Now, this organization has an unmatched track record of bringing about technological advancements because of the power of collective action. Social media is often an echo chamber, but history proudly chronicles that the voice of the organized blind has been echoing through the corridors of power, changing the world for 85 years. It is the voice that cannot be silenced and will not be ignored. While an individual complaint may be seen as a personal grievance, the organization representing the nation's blind transforms that complaint into a civil rights issue. My fellow Federationists, the NFB is not fighting for us. Collective action means that the Federation is us fighting for ourselves and for one another. Stronger together, unstoppable in our momentum, gaining solace and strength from our solidarity. Now, two attendees in the room who have come to find out about the NFB, and to those listening online who aren't a part of our movement yet, I say this. If you want to see technology evolve and improve, if you believe that the blind have not just the right, but the duty to build on the work of those who have gone before and worked so hard to give us the technological victories we now enjoy, then our doors, our hearts, and our arms are open. Come join us. There is a place for you in the National Federation of the Blind. At our Centre of Excellence in Non-Visual Accessibility, which we call CINA for short, we inform, advise, educate, and advocate about technology. And of course, I have to start with artificial intelligence, AI, specifically generative AI. This is disruptive technology, and it has the ability to disrupt myths about blindness. The National Federation of the Blind knows that it isn't blindness that holds us back, but constraining attitudes certainly do. All the major AI players are well aware that without intervention, AI may perpetuate harmful stereotypes about blind people. The generative AI revolution has presented an opportunity to correct the record, and we intend to see that it is corrected. We're making progress. Thankfully, it's been a long time now since I've had an AI express sorrow to me that I'm blind. AI companies are actively rebalancing data, ensuring that we are portrayed accurately. Many AI companies now have ethics boards that monitor AI for inaccurate portrayals. Blindness-specific data sets where we ourselves demonstrate what it is to be blind help to reduce bias and better inform the AI. AI describes the world around us, and many of us find it helpful. Sometimes it produces vivid, accurate descriptions. At other times, it just makes things up. Although it does continue to improve steadily. Guided by member feedback, we in turn provide guidance to AI companies about the kind of information AI should convey in a range of settings. AI should never replace our own travel skills and awareness of surroundings, but nor do we wish for companies with the potential to provide us with useful information to be overly cautious and patronizing. We continue to talk with technology companies about the concept of AI as an alternative technique of access to visual information. Everyone else can identify people they already know in a crowded room, and AI, in theory, permits a blind person to do that too. We must make it happen. We must find ways of allowing a blind person to identify someone they know while respecting privacy concerns. This problem is no longer technological, it is ethical. We will work with the industry to figure it out. You'll be hearing much more about agents in the world of AI in the year ahead. AI has the potential to create a new screen reading paradigm that will be particularly beneficial for people who become blind in later life and may not have vocational goals. It can be conversational and easy to use for daily tasks like shopping and communication. And we look forward to working with a range of companies in the mainstream and access technology sectors to see this new product category emerge in a way that makes technology more inclusive while preserving the efficiency so many experienced users need. Speaking of efficiency, we continue to receive feedback from members about the need for companies to remember efficiency when designing for accessibility. There are some applications which are broadly accessible, but which are unnecessarily verbose. Software developers mean well when they do this, but it is the equivalent of ordering a cup of coffee somewhere, and then when someone hands it to you, they say, "Be careful, that's hot." We know it's hot. It's what we ordered. And just to give you an example, when we press enter in a web browser to load a page, we don't need to be told the page is loading because that's what we ordered. We're in the undesirable situation of some applications speaking way too much and third-party screen readers with far fewer resources than big tech having to invest some of those limited resources in making these applications bearable. That is wasteful, pure and simple. Some may think that this is a finicky complaint. It is not. When you calculate over a work or school year the lost productivity because of suboptimal experiences, accessible but inefficient user interfaces hold us back. And now I want to talk about something that we've received many phone calls and emails about, Facebook. And given how much concern people have expressed, I think it is important that I account in detail to the convention about our advocacy on this subject. Blind smartphone users who use Facebook have not had an easy time of it. Several severe bugs crept into the Facebook app, which were left unresolved for a long time. Not everyone uses a smartphone. That is their choice, and that is their right. And if a desktop site exists, we demand that it is fully accessible to everybody. Now, late last year, just ahead of the Thanksgiving holiday when people often use social media to connect with one another, Meta closed down its MBasic Facebook site. We know that change is the only constant when it comes to technology, and that the MBasic site was designed for older mobile phone browsers that no longer exist. But many blind people used it because it was clean, simple, and accessible. I don't think Meta appreciated the accessibility impact of deprecating the site. Nevertheless, the elimination of that workaround exposed how increasingly riddled with accessibility problems the primary Facebook site had become. Things were pretty bad, but the National Federation of the Blind and Meta have been in constructive, respectful, forthright dialogue. We've gathered your feedback. We've found common threads and provided helpful steps for the Meta team to duplicate defects. Meta, in turn, has been responding. It has fixed some of the particularly egregious bugs that were frustrating smartphone users. And we're now starting to see improvements to the main Facebook website, with some of the keyboard shortcuts fixed and extraneous block quote characters removed. We're not yet at our destination. The journey continues. But as long as we see changes in response to our feedback, we will keep the conversation going. I also acknowledge Meta's presence here at our national convention. They have come so they can hear their blind users. And we are pleased that they have responded to our feedback on improving the Meta Smart Glasses. And I think you will be impressed with what is coming with the Meta Smart Glasses. It was a significant moment in 1990 when Dr. Maurer unveiled the concept of the International Braille and Technology Center for the Blind. He said, and I quote, "When the blind buy technology, we deserve the same Consumer Report-style independence that sighted people take for granted. The International Braille and Technology Center will exist only to answer one question. What really works for a blind person?" End quote. We launched the IBTC 50 years to the day that our federation was founded. At a press briefing, Dr. Jernigan said this, quote, "The IBTC is at least one of everything. Every speech synthesizer, every braille display, every scanner we can find. It is the tool we will use to keep industry honest and to keep blind people employed," end quote. Of course, the Federation delivered. There is no place on the planet like the IBTC. We have been so successful in our advocacy that many devices available for general purchase now offer accessibility features. The IBTC purchases a selection of such devices, but we have strayed true to the founding mission of the IBTC. When a device specifically for blind people comes on the market, we purchase it, we evaluate it without fear or favor, and we communicate our findings to you. In 2017, in his banquet address, President Riccobono observed, quote, "We live in a time in which technology is constantly a part of our human experience. But of course, we've always lived with technology. However, the difference today is the speed with which technology is becoming increasingly important in our lives. The changes that occur as technology alters the pattern of our lives take place not in decades, but in days. The increased velocity of change will soon demand altered patterns of thought and behavior from us hour by hour or minute by minute. Technology has changed the way we work, play, and even the way we think," end quote. In response to the rapidity, impact, and nature of technological change, last year, President Riccobono concluded that the time was right to create an executive director position with a technology focus. The Federation never stands still, and the time has come to write an exciting new chapter. I have recently completed a thorough strategic review of CINA, which includes the IBTC and related functions. And there are 10 key strategic objectives that will guide us moving forward. 1, be a timely, credible source of technology advice for our members. 2, make recommendations, provide technical advice, and perform detailed evaluations in service of the core programs of the Federation. For example, legal work, advocacy priorities, capacity building projects, etc. 3, facilitate means by which members can share information about the increasingly complex area of technology, since no matter how talented our staff, they can no longer be expected to keep up with every option in minute detail. 4, conduct thorough, fair evaluations of products based on a published test methodology to ensure transparency and equity, reducing the prospect of personal bias creeping into evaluations. 5, raise awareness of accessibility in the wider community, ensuring the NFB is seen as the definitive, authoritative source of information on the accessibility of technology for blind people. 6, build strong relationships with companies producing technology that blind people use, both blindness-specific and not. 7, act as a conduit between members experiencing accessibility challenges and technology companies to promote speedy defect resolution, thus materially improving the lives of our members and adding value as an organization. 8, when necessary, provide clear information and calls to action that allow the membership to campaign on accessibility issues of importance. 9, provide guidance to individuals and startups seeking to enter the access technology field, encouraging them to adopt a genuine interest in co-design and a respect for the self-determination of blind people. And 10, seek international cooperation with individuals and organizations with whom we have mutual objectives. In the years ahead, we'll be making the operational changes that better equip us to deliver on those strategic objectives. As President Riccobono said in his report, in the coming year, he will create a committee to more closely link the membership with CINA's work. But there is much more. We'll find innovative ways to bring the knowledge of the IBTC to you. Our new technology podcast, Access On, is just the beginning. Access On is an opportunity for us to tell you about some of the technology that we've been evaluating and let you hear the movers and shakers talking about the latest developments in technology. But we also love hearing listener contributions, and there are plenty of people in this room who can add immense value to the podcast, giving it a strong Federation flavor. So if you have something to share, a concern, a demonstration others may benefit from, a tech tip to improve efficiency, remember, Access On is the Federation's podcast, which means it is your podcast. Now, as Steve Jobs used to say, I have one more thing. I'd like to share with you our bold dreams for the International Braille and Technology Center of the future. We are reimagining the IBTC's layout to reflect that technology is not an end in itself, but the means to living the life we want. In the IBTC of the future, when you look at equipment that can help you study, you'll do so in a classroom. When you consider equipment to help you succeed on the job, you'll do so in an office where you can sit down at your desk and try as many solutions as you need to. In the IBTC of the future, we'll have extensive home automation set up so you can bring your own smartphone along, see what's possible and how effective it is to control the home yourself. These changes will take time and significant resourcing. But we know that when the National Federation of the Blind has a dream, we always turn the dream into reality through the grit, determination, and love that is the lifeblood of our movement. This dream must come true because technology affects us all. Accessible, functional, useful technology developed not only for us but with us means employment, education, entertainment and empowerment. Let's do what we must to preserve it and take further control of our technological future and make it happen. It will be so because we are the National Federation of the Blind, and that is our right, that is our duty, that is our destiny. Thank you so much.
1: Good job, Jonathan.
2: Thank you.
0: Yeah, hope you've enjoyed that. There is a lot going on, and maybe you'd like to be a part of it. Do check out the careers page, nfb.org, and then choose career opportunities. You'll find links to position descriptions for those two new accessibility excellence advocate roles, one for education and employment, the other for home and independent living. We'll take a break, and when we come back, it's listener contribution time.
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0: Chris Niesbaum says, hi, Jonathan. Here I am again from our Greater Carroll County chapter, and I might now add our AT Trainers Division, to share some follow-up comments on the bug report I shared in episode 33 regarding the DoorDash app for iOS. You asked me to let you know how I'm getting on, and I'm happy to report that the initial bug I mentioned, in which VoiceOver froze when I double-tapped the Add Item button from the cart screen, seems to have been fixed. I'm cautiously optimistic that it will stay that way, though, of course, one can never tell what a difference an update makes. By the way, I have noticed the issue you mentioned, where connecting a Braille display slows the responsiveness of both VoiceOver and DoorDash to a crawl. If memory serves, this has been a problem for at least a year, as it was around last summer when I recorded a demo for my former employer of myself using DoorDash with VoiceOver and a Braille display. When I first recorded it, everything worked well, but we had to quickly update it before publication to point out that bug, and the bug has remained ever since. I don't know if there's a way for an individual user to report this to anyone beyond their standard tech support people, but in my experience, their tech support has little to no knowledge of accessibility. In any case, that's why I'm reporting it to you. Ooh, no pressure, Chris. We'll see what we can do there. Regarding InnoSearch, thank you for clarifying the question of whether it can be used with Amazon Prime and similar subscriptions. It seemed that this was a common request expressed by many people who attended their session at our national convention, so I hope they will respond accordingly. They seem to be very responsive to user feedback. Perhaps a user's Amazon account could be linked to their InnoSearch account, similar to the way a user can link Lyft with Aira. While we're on the subject, I tried to shop by phone for the first time this week and overall had a good experience. The only problem came at checkout, when the automated system asked for my name and couldn't make out my last name at all, to the point that I decided to hang up and switch to the website for fear of confusion or something coming in a box addressed to whatever it thought I said. I'll chalk that up to my last name being hard to pronounce, though you pronounce it correctly. But there must be a solution to that for those who prefer shopping by phone. Asking the shopper to spell their name or connecting their phone number to their account, perhaps. Chris, I believe that's what's supposed to happen. Certainly when I make a purchase by phone, it knows who I am at checkout. So I'm not sure why that didn't work for you. Maybe your phone number is not associated with your InnoSearch account in some way. And finally, another day, another bug in the Facebook iOS app. This one is relatively minor, but annoying nonetheless. When I'm writing a post and want to tag someone in it, for example, if I start typing at JON and double tap on Jonathan Mosen, when the list of matches comes up, the words tagged in post will appear in the text field in which the post is being written. Once those words are there, the cursor is somewhere in the middle of those words, and I haven't found a way to move it back to where I want it. If I'm using a braille display, it seems to put extraneous characters after the person's name and before tagged in post if I try to keep writing, but moving the insertion point to the end will make the cursor jump to some unknown place, making me lose my place. If I try to use VoiceOver alone, navigating by character or word does nothing, because VoiceOver doesn't tell me where I am. This is similar to the bug where Create Post stayed in the text field, even as someone was writing with a braille display. But that one seems to have been fixed. Is this something that anyone else has experienced? Yes, Chris, I have experienced this. I really thank you for your articulate stating of the bug, and I'll make sure Meta gets this one, and we'll see if we can get it resolved. Francisco Crespo is writing in, and he says, I found a very annoying accessibility issue with the redesign of the Uber app and want to know if other listeners are affected and if it can be reported to Uber. After choosing Send from the new product selector on the top left corner, I input origin and destination, select whether I want to send an article by car or motor, and press Next, and the issue appears on the next screen, where I need to input the details of the sender and recipient. There, the screen refreshes every few seconds, and VoiceOver Focus jumps all over the screen, making the experience quite annoying. Has someone experienced this? Thank you for writing in, Francisco. I don't often use this particular feature of the Uber app, but I just did give it a try, and at the moment, using the current Uber app, I couldn't reproduce this. It seemed to be okay for me. But the Uber app, as I've said in previous episodes, is interesting because you can have the same version number as somebody else, but have a completely different user experience. It's fascinating the way this works. So it may be that others are experiencing what you're experiencing, and if so, we'd like to know that. You're also outside of the United States, so that may be playing a factor as well. But let's see what others come back with, because we have plenty of listeners outside the United States as well. Access on at nfb.org if you want to be in touch on this one. We have an email from Hayo Simkin. He says, Hi, Jonathan. I hope you are well. I've been an iPhone user since 2012, starting with an iPhone 4S. may need to use Siri when it was new. Since then, I usually buy models that are 2 or 3 years old at the time, not second-hand, but not the latest release either. Currently, I use an iPhone 12 mini. Recently, my iPhone 12 mini has been overheating frequently, starting last April. I replaced the battery with a non-Apple battery because Apple declined to replace it since I purchased the phone outside their store. After a short period of ambiguity, the overheating issue became clear within a month. I have received the iPhone overheating warning about 5 times over the years, with some occurring just before the battery replacement. Despite careful charging habits and usage, the phone often gets so hot that it becomes uncomfortable to touch. A friend who also uses VoiceOver tends to keep his iPhones for about 4 years, although he experiences similar overheating problems. I wonder if buying iPhones that are not the latest model could contribute to these issues. Most of the time, I use wireless charging because I often break charging cables. This is the first phone where I have primarily used wireless charging. Given the expense of frequent replacements, I'm curious whether others in the blind community face similar challenges with iPhone longevity and overheating, especially when relying heavily on VoiceOver. I've also discussed best practices to reduce overheating and prolong battery life with ChatGPT, which included recommendations such as using official Apple batteries for accurate battery health and better thermal management, avoiding heavy phone use while charging, and charging on hard, flat, and well-ventilated surfaces, enabling optimized battery charging and low power mode to reduce stress on the battery, limiting background app refresh and location services to reduce processor load. Prefer wired charging over wireless charging when possible, as wireless charging operates more heat. Avoiding charging in hot environments and keeping the phone out of direct sunlight. I would appreciate it if you could verify these claims or provide additional insights based on your experience and the community's feedback. Well, thank you for your message, Haya. Those recommendations seem plausible enough to me. I have no reason to argue with any of them. It might be hard to get out of the cycle now, and I appreciate that, but I think if it were me, I'd try and save up enough to get one of the latest iPhone models, even if it's something like the iPhone 16e, because over time, Apple adds features that do slow older phones down. They just have more stress on the chips. They're doing more things, and of course, with all of the AI innovation that's going on now, there's a lot that is changing quickly. So if you're able to get one of the newer iPhones and then use it to death for years, you probably have a better experience longer than starting with a phone that's so much older because you're at a disadvantage right away. That said, I'm not sure if what you're experiencing is at all expected behavior. And I don't know whether you've asked Apple specifically this question, because I don't think iPhones are supposed to get that hot. And it's interesting that you say it happened before you went to the unofficial Apple battery. That suggests there might have been something, and there still may be something, defective with the phone itself. And of course, the dilemma you have now is that since you've got a third-party battery in the phone, it could be difficult to establish that. And Apple might say, oh, well, you've voided any obligation that we have to look at this problem because you've started putting non-Apple parts in the product. So that could be a bit tricky at this point, but I don't think that's normal. It'd be interesting to get other people's experiences with those who are going for the older model of phone. And if you want to contribute to this, accesson@nfb.org is how you get in touch. accesson@nfb.org. Attach an audio clip to the email, or you can just write it down.
2: Hi, Jonathan Mosin. This is Charles Okello. I am from Uganda, and it's not really a common thing for us here to be able to own access technology devices that we mostly hear about. So last month, I happened to plant my hands on a brilliant BI40 X Braille display, that now is going to be mine from now on. However, I'm still finding challenges on how I can, you know, get up to speed with this device. First and foremost, I would like to know how can I make the text read continuously, like the auto scroll feature. How can I be able to set this up on this machine that I can maybe set something like 5 seconds, for example, or 4 seconds in the line that I can just hold on to the display and I just wait for the text to refresh automatically. That's one issue. Then the other is, Jonathan, I have a challenge. Sometimes I can have like one word appearing on a whole line of text. As you can have a sentence, then maybe towards the end, you only see a word appears. But I didn't want it to be that way. I would love to, if, for example, if I had text, like full lines of text every time and again, how best can I be able to set that up? That's really something that I'm really hoping that the community is going to help me out, find up a solution how to do that. Otherwise, thank you so much, and I'm really so glad for the podcast and looking forward to contribute more on this.
0: Charles, congratulations on getting the Braille display. I know you'll be absolutely thrilled about that, and I hope you get many years of use out of it. In terms of commands, it's complicated because there are a set of commands that are in use when you're using the device locally. In the case of a device like the Brailliant, that would be in the Victor Reader app, in the keypad app. And you can auto-scroll, I believe it is, enter with 12456 to start the scrolling, and then enter with .6 speeds it up, enter with .3 slows it down. But that's only on the local applications where it's relevant. When you put one of these devices into terminal mode, all they're doing is taking the commands from the product that you're using. So if you want to do auto-scrolling with the screen reader that you use, you'll need to look up the user guide for that screen reader or find keyboard help or whatever and check out what their assignments are for Braille commands. The auto scroll function is pretty common on screen readers, so you should be able to find it and then just commit that command to memory from then on, because it may well be different from the command that you would use on your local Brailliant device when you're using one of their applications. We had a listener asking some time ago about laptops and what people are using. Reg George is commenting on this. He says, "Hello, Jonathan. I am a huge fan of the LG Gram computers. For those using Zoom Text or Fusion, I tend to get the traditional 17-inch model that weighs less than 3 pounds. For others using JAWS or those used to a touch screen interface, I will get the 16-inch Gram 2-in-1 laptop. I like them because they have approximately 20 hours battery life, good sound, and use the 13th generation i7 16-core processors and come standard with 16 or 32 gigs of RAM. They also have beautiful keyboards that are easy to type on and have a standard layout, and it's easy to switch the media keys to function keys with function escape. I work for Washington Department of Services for the Blind as an assistive technology specialist, and I have been able to convince many of my co-workers to switch to these computers because they have proved to be, for the most part, durable, and people have been happy with the portability and long battery life and generous ports, including HDMI and a couple of USB-A ports for connectivity. Pro tip, the F5 key will turn the touchpad on or off. Thank you, Reg. Much appreciated. And if you have a laptop that you particularly like and want to tell us why, accesson@nfb.org is how you get in touch and share that info with us. Tina Hansen, she doesn't let the grass grow, you know. Only recently was she talking about the Yoto player, and now she writes in to say, "I have the Yoto. I've ordered both the mini and the full unit. I like the mini for its size, and from what I understand, the full unit has incredible audio for a unit this small. I've actually used it to play an audiobook, and not long ago, I gave some people a demo. They were impressed. Since I have no kids, I demoed it with content from my library, including a couple of Shakespeare plays and the musical Hamilton. It's a good unit, and for me, it complements the Victor Reader Stream very nicely." Thank you, Tina. I hope you continue to get on well with the Yoto player. There's a song that I got on my granddaughter's Yoto player called Happy Song. And if you ever hear it, it'll be an earworm that stays in your ears forever. Anyway, it is always such a pleasure to hear from the venerable Larry Skootcon, who has written into Access On, and you can too, accesson@nfb.org if you want to be in touch. And Larry says, first of all, thank you and NFB for making this wonderful content available. I was very interested to note a listener's observation from last week's show that setting the app to play at normal speed would allow you to pause playback when using something like the Bose Frames. I have been plagued with this issue as well, and think it actually occurred with an iOS update several years ago. Also, the same problem exists with the Cloud Library app. This is an app that many public libraries use to loan electronic and audio books. When you set the playback to normal speed on that app, the play pause button on the frames does work. Since this exact behavior occurs on two different applications, it leads me to believe the problem is actually with Apple's code. I suspect it's something to do with deep in the bowels of Bluetooth. That's an interesting analogy. Thank you very much, Larry. Much appreciated. And speaking of venerable, Scott Marshall is writing in. It must be my week for venerability on Access On this week. He says, hi, Jonathan. I hope you, one of your team members, or an Access On subscriber can help with this inquiry. I'm considering the purchase of a Brava smart oven. This product was not originally built for the blindness market. One of the company's founders has explained that the goal of the product was to make cooking easy for everyone. He indicated that his company has worked with blind people from the San Francisco Lighthouse, as I recall, to ensure that the app that controls the oven is accessible using VoiceOver. He further stated that current sighted assistance is required during the initial setup to connect the oven to a Wi-Fi network, and that this issue is being addressed. The Brava oven performs a variety of cooking tasks and can automatically adjust cooking method, time, and temperature as required by thousands of recipes continually updated in the accompanying app. You can also cook to your own specifications in a manual override mode. The cost of the device is high, ranging from about $1,300 to $2,000, depending on the accessories package chosen, and I understand that the basic functionality of the device is the same for all models. I would very much like to talk with a blind person who has had some hands-on experience with this device, someone who is not trying to sell the product. I'm not expecting any guarantees or endorsements, of course, and I realize that individual experience with the product may vary. I know that a 10-day money-back guarantee is available from the company. Unfortunately, I will need to engage an electrician to update my kitchen wiring before I could even trial the oven myself. This product sounds too good to be true. Has the food replicator from the Star Trek Next Generation series finally arrived? Thanks. Scott, we have one. Not surprisingly, we have one in the International Braille and Well, actually, let me be clear. We don't actually have one in the International Braille and Technology Center because when we got this Brava smart oven, we all thought, oh my word, we do not want to actually put this in the International Braille and Technology Center when there's so much equipment around and people trying to use this thing. So we will give you more information on this and perhaps provide you with an actual demonstration on a future edition of Access On. We do have it set up at the moment in one of the kitchens here at the Jernigan Institute. Kennedy Zimnick and I configured this and we created a login. And yes, we've been talking to the co-founders as well, who are super responsive and interested in serving this market. You definitely cannot set this up from scratch as a blind person at the moment. That is clear from the evaluation that we have done to date. But once you do get it set up, then the recipes are easy to scroll through, select one, find out what's required, and then you upload the recipe to the oven, and then it tells you what zone to put different things in. The zones are tactually distinctive by touch, and the accessories seem relatively easy to use. What I haven't done at the moment is actually cook anything with it. And I do hope to come into the Jernigan Institute one of these weekends and cook some steak in the Brava oven and have a bit of a meal. So we are continuing our evaluation, but I can tell you that at least on iOS, The app is in good shape, but you do have to get that assistance to set it up initially, as you say, something that they claim to be working on for the future. So it's an interesting product. And for those who aren't familiar with it, the idea of this is that it

0: Nolan says, greetings from Central Ohio. There are times when Microsoft Word 365 on my desktop machine behaves like a hothouse in the depth of summer with no air conditioning. In other words, I have multiple windows open in Word simultaneously in order to rapidly transfer data among them. Naturally, I can F6 or even Control plus Tab among all of those, but if you have too many open at once, you can lose your train of thought and bog down in a productivity morass that results. Very picturesque. Earlier versions of Word, more than a decade ago now, had an elegant fix for that, but the current version offers a fix that is slightly less elegant because you're tapping more keys. Still, it works well. If you know you need to cut data from Document 6 and paste it into Document 2, for example, you can give focus to Document 6 and gather your data for pasting elsewhere. Then tap Alt plus W, followed by another W, having released the Alt key. Then the number of the window you want to jump to. To get from Window 6 to Window 2, tap Alt W, W, then 2. You'll leap, says Nolan, with the agility of a world-class gymnast from Window 6 to Window 2. Whee! Thanks for an outstanding podcast. 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And if you would like to submit a tech tip, then email accesson@nfb.org and you can put tech tip in the subject line. 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
2: Mirror, Mirror on the Wall by Nancy Burns. There is a picture at the beginning of this story. The caption reads, Nancy Burns. Nancy Burns is president of the National Federation of the Blind of California. She enjoys being stylishly dressed. In her story, Mirror, Mirror on the Wall, Nancy shares some of the simple techniques she has developed for accomplishing this task as a totally blind woman. Here is what she has to say. Recently, on the way to the National Federation of the Blind of California office, a woman stopped me as I stepped out of the elevator. She said, "May I ask you a question?" This often happens to me, and I'm sure to other blind people as we move about the world. People are curious about this or that, and I always try to answer such questions. I responded, "Sure." She then said, "You always look so well coordinated. How do you manage your wardrobe?" This is a frequently asked question. I suppose that the majority of the sighted world believes that since I am blind, I should not look well coordinated. I have several pat responses to this often asked question. I said to her that it really wasn't all that difficult, and that I had an assignment for her. I suggested that she explore her closet by touch, and that she would probably be surprised at how many items of clothing she could identify in this manner. The woman agreed to do this, and hopefully she followed through with her assignment. My responses to this question vary with the circumstances of the encounter. With this quick meeting in the hallway, I knew my response needed to be short and to the point. Under different circumstances, I might have spent a little more time explaining the various methods of identifying clothes. There are probably as many methods of labeling clothes as there are blind people. There is no right or wrong way to do this. There just needs to be a system that works. Many items are easily identifiable by touch. For those of us who know Braille, there are several options. Braille tags can be sewn or pinned to a particular garment. In the case of blazers or pants, which are very similar in style and material, I simply write the color on a Braille card and put it into the pocket. Some people

0: People like to arrange their clothing by color. For example, black skirts, blouses, or pants can be placed in the closet with a rubber band or string to keep them all together. Other people establish a system of safety pins to identify colors. Perhaps one safety pin for black, two for brown, etc., pinned inside a waistband of a skirt or pants. The process of matching colors is an eternal challenge for blind or visually impaired people. Technology has come a long way, but there is no device that will tell me if this shade of red matches the shade in my blouse. It is at this point that I suggest that all blind and visually impaired people need a talking mirror. This mirror comes in the form of a spouse, friend, or relative who has good taste and is willing to be brutally honest. We all need feedback in this area, and it is important to find such a person. Store clerks are sometimes willing to answer questions, but if you don't know the individual, this may be a gamble. There are times when I have not had my talking mirror with me, and I have resorted to asking other women shoppers. I remember one occasion when I was cruising through a sales rack and found a very nice blazer. My husband, who was with me at the time but who is legally blind and has great difficulty with colors, believed it to be purple. Two women shoppers were looking through the same sales rack. I held the jacket up and said, "Excuse me, but could you please tell me the color of this blazer?" I knew from overhearing their conversation that they were serious shoppers. They were delighted to stop and describe the color of the jacket, and even to suggest colors that would match up nicely with it. I have experienced several of these impromptu meetings in department stores. They generally result in great conversations and help to break the ice with the public about blindness. Most people are willing to help, and the resulting conversations are often fun, and sometimes prove to be learning experiences for the sighted person. A few years ago, I met Elaine, who was experiencing recent vision loss. She had worked in an exclusive boutique on Rodeo Drive. She lamented to me how sad she was that she could no longer coordinate her clothes and complete the outfit with accessories such as scarves and pins. Her closet was filled with beautiful clothes that she no longer wore. She simply relied upon a few basic outfits. Elaine had a friend in her apartment building who could help her now and then, but she did not want to bother her too often. I suggested that while her friend was there, she could hang a skirt and matching blouse on the same hanger. I further suggested that she could even place a matching scarf or pin on the outfit as it hung in the closet. This was simply a way of rethinking for Elaine. Once she got the hang of it, she was delighted and began wearing her beautiful clothes, including scarves and pins that she had packed away after losing her sight. As far as applying makeup is concerned, this is mainly a matter of practice. Your talking mirror is an important initial part of this process. Once you know what shades and colors work with your skin tones, applying makeup simply becomes a routine matter. Blind or visually impaired men should also find a person to provide reliable feedback. Matching shirts, ties, jackets, and pants can be handled by any of the above suggested methods. Shirts and matching ties can be easily placed on the same hanger. Appropriate belts can also be looped over the same hanger. Spots or stains on clothing can sometimes present a challenge. This, again, is when your talking mirror becomes incredibly valuable and needs to be brutally honest. It is important to have a spouse or friend advise you of a spot so that it may be properly washed or cleaned. The bottom line to all of this wardrobe mystery is simply to find a working system. For those who have recently lost their sight, it is a matter of rethinking their organizational methods. A person blind or sighted who is well-dressed generally appears more confident and self-assured than one who pays little attention to his or her wardrobe. Coordinating and maintaining a fashionable wardrobe is no big deal for a blind person. It simply takes a little thought and a desire to do so.
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2: When Cuts Become Catastrophe, Defending Braille and Deafblind Education by Justin Young. A photo appears on the page, the caption, Justin Young. From the editor, Justin Young is a member of the advocacy and policy team at the National Federation of the Blind Jernigan Institute, and education issues are part of his portfolio. Here is what he has to say about recent cuts in grants from the United States Department of Education. The Department of Education has quietly taken an action that could devastate the future of blind, low-vision, and deafblind students across our nation. This fall, the department abruptly eliminated more than 30 federal grants that fund Braille training, deafblind education, and teacher preparation. These are not obscure programs. They are the lifelines that ensure blind and deafblind children can learn, read, and communicate on equal terms with their sighted peers. That is why an urgent legislative alert went out from our national office. You can read the full text of the alert at nfb.org/monitor-links. As Education Week reporter Mark Lieberman documented in his October 2025 article, teachers and students learned of the cuts with shock and disbelief. April Wilson, one of only two teachers of blind students in her Illinois district, had been completing a federally supported Braille certification program when she received the news. Some VI teachers can go years at a time and not teach Braille, she told Education Week. When we get that student who's blind in our district, we'd better get ready. Without those grants, she and hundreds of other educators will lose the opportunity to get ready at all. According to the Education Week report, the department has discontinued funding for Braille training programs at California State University and the University of South Carolina, as well as projects serving deafblind children under the Individuals with Disabilities Education Act. In his positive note, a publication for leaders and members of the National Federation of the Blind of South Carolina, affiliate president Marty McKenzie noted, "I was notified on Sunday, September 6, 2025, that Project Inspire 2, Access and Equality in STEM Learning for Individuals Who Read Braille, grant, has been defunded effective September 30, 2025. Dr. Tina Herzberg, a Federationist, is the principal investigator on this grant. It is the third Braille grant she has obtained in her 18-year tenure at the University of South Carolina upstate. Federationists such as First Vice President Lenora Robertson and others learned to read Braille under the first grant. Federal deafblind centers that help families and teachers across states are also facing elimination or consolidation. As Education Week notes, these students represent one of the lowest incidence but highest need populations in education. The federal deafblind centers that connect families and educators across states now face elimination or forced consolidation, meaning that the specialized expertise families rely on may simply vanish. If our students don't have the best quality of teachers, one mother of a deafblind student asked, what are we really giving them? These decisions are more than bureaucratic adjustments. They represent a betrayal of our nation's commitment to equal opportunity in education. Braille literacy is not an elective skill. It is the foundation of learning for blind students. When teacher training programs are dismantled, students lose access not only to Braille, but to literacy itself. For deafblind students, whose numbers are small but whose needs are complex, the loss of coordinated federal support could mean no meaningful instruction at all. This is not fiscal prudence. It is moral gross negligence. The National Federation of the Blind knows what happens when society treats the education of blind and deafblind children as expendable. We fought for decades to secure the right to learn Braille, to receive materials on time, and to be taught by trained professionals. We know that when blind and deafblind children are denied those tools, the result is not merely academic failure, it is a lifetime of limited opportunity. The Department of Education must reverse course and restore these essential programs. Our children's literacy and future depend on it.
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3: All right, this next presentation was promised to you earlier in the convention. This is the progress report on our advocacy and policy efforts. And we entitle this one, Power by the People. Our advocacy efforts certainly are supported by the expertise of our staff, but it is powered by the individual efforts of blind people all over this country. And the folks that you will hear from now take that to heart every day as they work as part of the movement to move forward our priorities. Here to lead this afternoon's panel is our Executive Director for Advocacy and Policy. He's now been with us for a couple of decades, and he continues to bring energy and imagination to the effort. Here's John G. Parade.

0: The American author Garrison Wynn said, "Action and adaptability create opportunity." Benjamin Franklin said, "Energy and persistence conquer all things." Both of these quotes ring true for the National Federation of the Blind. Adaptability and persistence are two of our core strengths, especially when it comes to our advocacy. Our most recent Washington seminar is a great example. When we learned that the administration was considering policy changes that could impact the education, employment, and independence of blind Americans, we sprang into action. Just days before the Washington seminar was scheduled to begin, we developed a new fact sheet entitled, "The Laws and Funding the Blind Depend On." We then educated each of the Washington seminar participants on the new information. We urged Congress not to do anything that could undermine three critical laws, the Rehabilitation Act, the Americans with Disabilities Act, and the Individuals with Disabilities Education Act. We educated Congress on the importance of rehabilitation for employment and independence. We educated Congress on the importance of Title II and Title III of the Americans with Disabilities Act for ensuring accessibility. And we educated Congress on the importance of a free and appropriate public education in the least restrictive environment. We also urged Congress to maintain or even increase funding in several areas, including special education, vocational rehabilitation, the Older Individuals Who Are Blind program, and the National Library Service for the Blind and Print Disabled, just to name a few. While some groups would have been frustrated by the last-minute changes, we adapted. And when some members of Congress were unenthusiastic about our message, we persisted. The need for rapid response and decisive advocacy continued after Washington's seminar. On March 7th, we sent out a legislative alert urging our members to contact their representative and senators regarding the expiring Medicare telehealth expansion. We inundated Congress with calls and emails, and I am happy to report that the Medicare telehealth expansion was extended to September 30th, 2025. We will continue to advocate to make this more accessible and effective service permanent. On March 14th, President Trump issued an executive order to close the Institute of Museum and Library Services. There are 39 regional libraries for the blind that get all or part of their funding from the IMLS Grants to States program. On March 19th, President Rick Abono wrote Congress, urging them to fully fund this special program. Our affected affiliates also sprang into action, and I am happy to report that most of the current fiscal year funding has been maintained. We will continue to advocate to ensure that this program is fully funded in fiscal 26 and beyond. On March 20th, President Trump issued another executive order to close the Department of Education. On March 25th, President Rick Abono wrote Linda McMahon, the Secretary of Education, urging her to maintain staffing, funding, and execution of five essential programs for the blind: special education, vocational rehabilitation, the Older Individuals Who Are Blind program, the Randolph Shepherd program, and the American Printing House for the Blind federal quota program. We will not let the Department of Education diminish Braille literacy. We will not let the Department of Education diminish our structured discovery programs. We will not let the Department of Education diminish Randolph Shepherd entrepreneurial opportunities. We demand Braille literacy, full employment, and special education. For years, blind people with guide dogs have been experiencing rideshare denials. We have utilized numerous advocacy methods, but last fall we determined it was time to adapt our strategy. On October 15th, nearly 200 members of the National Federation of the Blind protested in front of Uber and Lyft's headquarters in San Francisco. We demand equal access to rideshare services. As a result of our protest and at our urging, both Uber and Lyft have implemented voluntary self-ID features. These features are helping, but more is needed. The National Federation of the Blind will not relent until this issue is resolved. NFB Newsline is the largest and most effective information and newspaper service for the blind anywhere in the world. It is available over the telephone, the web, the Victor Reader Stream, the NLS Digital Talking Book Player, the Amazon Echo, several Braille displays, and the iOS app. And I am happy to report that as of June 12th, it is now available in the Google Play Store as an Android app. There are 614 publications, and some portion of NFB Newsline is accessed every 1.6 seconds. Recent additions include Safe Living 101, the Illinois Telegraph, the Texas Plainview Herald, the Utah News Dispatch, The Source, and the Virginia Mercury. There are also TV listings for every cable and satellite provider, 7-day weather forecasts, emergency alerts, and job listings. If you do not already use NFB Newsline, I urge you to sign up. Sean Stewart is our manager of the Independence Market. I am happy to report that on May 15th, Global Accessibility Awareness Day, we launched our e-commerce service. This means you can now order items 7 days a week, 24 hours a day. The web address is nfb.org/e-commerce. Note that all items will ship free matter for the blind. If you need expedited shipment or want to order something that's not free matter eligible, then you'll need to call the market as you've done in the past. We have over 400 items in our catalog, including white canes, Braille and audio watches, kitchen aids, measuring tools, and games. Happy shopping, everyone. The British author Max McGeehan said, "All failure is the failure to adapt. All success is successful adaptation." NBA champion and former United States Senator Bill Bradley said, "Ambition is the path to success. Persistence is the vehicle you arrive in." Over the past 6 months, we have adapted, persisted, and refused to give up. While our education, employment, and independence have been under attack, we have defended our right to live in the world. We will get the accessible instructional material needed to succeed in school. We will ensure that blind Americans get proper vocational rehabilitation. We will fight for accessible websites and software applications. No matter how many regulations are weakened, we will respond with strength. No matter how many times funding is diminished, we will respond with increased tenacity. No matter how difficult it becomes, our optimism will not be extinguished. We are the National Federation of the Blind, and we will live the lives we want. Thank you. Now we do, as President Capone said, we have an incredible team. I like to say we have 50,000 strong advocates. We also have two in Baltimore that do a great job. And the first one you're going to hear from is Justin Young. So here is Dr. Young.
1: Right up here. At last year's National Convention, we announced the long-awaited adoption of the Americans with Disabilities Act Title II regulations on web and mobile accessibility. This final rule definitively clarified the requirements to meet Title II's equally effective communication requirements in the context of state and local government websites and mobile applications by providing a clear technical standard based on an internationally recognized and widely adopted consensus standards, the Web Content Accessibility Guidelines. This rule also establishes the clarity that educational institutions had been requesting for years and ensured that access to state and local websites, including those educational institutions, will be accessible. Sadly, though, on May 12, 2025, the American Council on Education, the largest higher education association representing colleges and universities, together with 13 other educational organizations, sent a letter to the administration requesting a, quote, delay or to provide additional information, close quote, regarding the ADA Title II website and mobile accessibility application final rule. This is outrageous. The rule was developed over a 14-year period, is incredibly comprehensive, and is the regulatory clarity the education organizations had been clamoring for. The National Federation of the Blind stands with all blind students. We have learned in the past that federal government agencies, from administration to administration, can change its mind. So it is vital we enshrine the principles of this final rule into statute through the Websites and Software Application Accessibility Act. This bill was introduced on May 14, 2025 as H.R. 3417 by Representatives Pete Sessions from Texas and Steny Hoyer from Maryland. The Website and Software Applications Accessibility Act creates a strong statutory definition of accessibility, establishes a technical assistance center helping business owners create accessible web content and mobile applications, and it would hold third-party developers liable. We're working to get a Senate bill introduced very soon. For many years now, Representative Jan Schakowsky from Illinois has been our champion in the House on the Medical Device Non-Visual Accessibility Act. She has committed to reintroducing this legislation in the House of Representatives for the 119th Congress, and we are hopeful to announce its introduction very soon. Also, Senator Maggie Hassan from New Hampshire has committed to sponsoring companion legislation also. This important legislation creates new non-visual access standards for Class 2 and 3 medical devices with a digital user interface, allowing us to effectively, safely, and accessibly use continuous glucose monitors, insulin pumps, CPAP machines, in-home dialysis, and many others. We have the right to independently manage our own healthcare needs and that of our loved ones, and it is high time the medical device industry recognizes that also. Since 1942, the National Federation of the Blind has advocated for the elimination of subminimum wages under the Fair Labor Standards Act. For several years now, we have attacked this problem on two fronts: the federal and state levels. At the federal level, we have advocated in Congress for the Transformation to Competitive Integrated Employment Act, which would phase out over a five-year period this discriminatory and antiquated employment model. We are working with Representative Bobby Scott from Virginia to get the Transformation to Competitive Integrated Employment Act reintroduced in the House of Representatives, and we are confident this will happen in the very near future. Also, we have commitment from Senators Chris Van Hollen from Maryland, and Steve Daines from Montana that they plan to introduce a Senate companion bill as well. At the state level, we are making wonderful progress. On January 21st, 2025, the governor of Illinois signed a bill into law making subminimum wages illegal by 2030. In addition, on May 1st, 2025, the governor of Georgia signed a bill into law making subminimum wages illegal by 2027. Because of the strong advocacy of our affiliates, we have 21 states, plus the District of Columbia and Puerto Rico, that have either eliminated or limited the use of subminimum wages. Those states are Alaska, California, Colorado, Delaware, Georgia, Hawaii, Illinois, Kansas, Maine, Maryland, Nevada, New Hampshire, Oregon, Rhode Island, South Carolina, Tennessee, Texas, Vermont, Virginia, Washington, and Wyoming. We should all be proud of this great list of states, but the fight is not yet over. The National Federation of the Blind will fight for as hard as it takes to get accessible medical devices, accessible websites, and fair wages, ensuring we're able to live the lives we want.
0: All right, thank you, Dr. Young. As you can hear, we're not only doing well in Washington, but we're doing very well at the state level. So thank you, and congratulations to all the affiliates that have done this state-level work. Let's give yourselves a hand. I like to think of it as we have a multi-front war. We're particularly well at advocating in Washington and advocating in each of the 52 state affiliates. Oh, to hear more about what's happening in Washington and to hear more about what's happening in some of the affiliates, here is Jesse Shirek.
2: Federationists, it is my honor and privilege to work alongside you as we advance our priorities through the halls of Congress and onto the President's desk. I read your messages to Congress every time we issue a legislative alert. When possible, I attend your meetings during Washington seminar. And together, we advocate with energy and persistence. At the 2024 Washington seminar, I had the privilege of joining affiliate president Tara Chavez and her enthusiastic team from New Mexico. In a meeting with Senator Ben Ray Lujan, Tara opened with our belief statement and seamlessly connected it to our three core priorities. Let me show you how she did it. The National Federation of the Blind advances the lives of its members and all blind people in the United States. We know that blindness is not the characteristic that defines you or your future. Every day we raise the expectations of blind people because low expectations create obstacles between blind people and our dreams. Senator Lujan, we want to talk to you about the barriers that stand between us and access to information through websites and smartphone apps. We want to talk to you about barriers to maintaining our health. And we want to talk to you about barriers between blind people and our dream jobs. That introduction sparked connection. And on May 22, 2025, Senator John Bozeman of Arkansas, alongside Senator Lujan of New Mexico, introduced S-1918, the Access Technology Affordability Act. Senator Bozeman has long championed this issue, and when Senator Cardin from Maryland retired, we adapted and found a new ally in Senator Lujan. In the U.S. House of Representatives, Representative Mike Kelly of Pennsylvania introduced H.R. 1529 with lead co-sponsor Representative Mike Thompson of California. We now have 29 co-sponsors, including key members of the Ways and Means Committee. If this is your first convention or your first time engaging with our advocacy efforts, you might be wondering, what is the Access Technology Affordability Act? This bill would create a $2,000 refundable tax credit that blind individuals could use to purchase qualified access technology, like Braille notetakers, Braille embossers, screen reading software, or video magnifiers. You would receive a credit when filing your tax return, and you could use this credit once every 3 years. Access technology is not a luxury. It is a lifeline. This technology empowers us to search for jobs, apply for jobs, and thrive in the workplace. Some may ask, what will this cost the American taxpayers? And that's a fair question. In the fall of 2024, we worked with Mathematica to estimate the cost of this tax credit. When factoring in the federal savings from blind individuals gaining employment and reducing reliance on benefits, the result was clear. A net savings of $315 million over 5 years. That's right. This bill, it pays for itself. When blind people work, America saves. This is the perfect return on investment. Now let's talk about another critical piece of legislation, the Blind Americans Return to Work Act. On February 10th, 2025, Representative Pete Sessions of Texas introduced H.R. 1175 with lead co-sponsor Kwesi Mufume of Maryland. This bill already has 17 co-sponsors. But why is it so important? Under current law, Social Security Disability Insurance, or SSDI, limits how much a blind person can earn before we lose benefits. This threshold is called Substantial Gainful Activity, or SGA. SGA is $2,700 per month. If you earn under that amount, you keep your benefits. If you go over, you lose them. Our solution is simple and fair. Phase out benefits gradually. For every $2 earned over SGA, a blind person would give back $1 of their benefits. This model already works for SSI and early retirement. Why not SSDI? The Randolph Shepherd Program provides a priority to blind entrepreneurs to operate vending locations on federal locations. Many U.S. states have similar state laws. In fact, Tennessee has one of the strongest. In April 2025, an amendment was introduced at the Tennessee House of Representatives, poised to decimate the mini Tennessee Randolph Shepherd priority. Members of the National Association of Blind Merchants and the NFB of Tennessee worked together. With 3 days' notice, they visited all 99 Tennessee House offices. They captured the attention of the news media, and after articulately voicing objections, the amendment was pulled. Tennessee entrepreneurs' livelihood was saved, and a resounding message was delivered. Do not mess with the blind of Tennessee. In addition to our advocacy work in getting legislation passed, we must work together to object to harmful legislation. In these situations, we must make our voice heard and move forward with optimism, purpose, and persistence. Reach out to our representatives and senators, tell them our stories, share our aspirations, and demand change. When we speak with one voice, we are not advocating. We are transforming. We are turning hope into policy, transforming our dreams into law. It is time we get the Access Technology Affordability Act and the Blind Americans Return to Work Act passed. Object to harmful legislation. Raise expectations. Remove barriers. We will build a better future together. Thank you.
0: Thank you, Jesse. All right, so along with all of our activity at the federal level and the state level, there's a lot of individual advocacy items that we do, more self-advocacy that so many of you do, and I know that so many of you get help and mentorship from one of our members on the staff, who also helps with things like our Tenbrook Law Symposium. You'll hear more about that, and all of our voting work. So here, please welcome Sanho Steele-Lashar.
3: The Jacobus Tenbrook Disability Rights Law Symposium is the largest and most significant disability rights law symposium in the world. 2025 was our 18th such symposium. It brought together more than 250 attorneys and advocates to elevate disability rights worldwide. This year's theme, Democracy, Justice, and the Rule of Law, defending and protecting our right to live in the world. Its 23 sessions covered topics ranging from emerging regulations and rapidly changing Supreme Court precedent and everything in between. In addition, we've been hard at work assisting you, our current and future members, with all manner of civil rights issues. Since our report at the last convention, we have assisted in more than 400 cases around issues affecting our blind community. We have offered everything from legal information and resources, referrals to third parties, brief services, and full litigation. Just some of our work this past year included advocating for a blind high school student who showed up to his advanced placement exam only to learn that no one had thought to send a Braille exam. That's the right answer. We successfully worked with the college board to emboss and overnight a Braille copy of his test. He took it, and I'm happy to say he graduated with his classmates the following week. When another student went blind at the very end of his junior year, he began self-advocating. Unfortunately, the district gave him a 504 plan instead of an IEP and required him to stay home because they were uncomfortable having a blind student in their building. No matter how hard he fought, no matter how hard his affiliate supported him, the school said no. They refused to provide evaluations, accommodations, or services of any kind. With our help, we worked throughout the summer to get him what he needed. Ultimately, he received everything that he had requested and more, and was able to start back in his honors classes in the fall. We've continued assisting elementary students and other K-12 students around the country to become fluent in Braille, to reach age and stage appropriate levels with access technology and orientation and mobility, self-advocacy, getting off of program modification and reaching and maintaining grade level so that they may compete on terms of equality with their non-disabled peers. We've also continued assisting disabled employees in filing formal charges of discrimination in those instances where their employers refuse to provide reasonable accommodations or make the workplace accessible as required by law. One such charge of discrimination resulted in a settlement for all unpaid wages, all reasonable accommodations, a transfer to a warehouse that he could reach on paratransit, and within 3 months, he was offered a promotion. But that's not all. Just some of our additional projects included providing training on accessible voting and the Help America Vote Act of 2002 in strategic partnership with the National Disability Rights Network. Providing trainings on the importance and the breadth of Section 504 of the Rehab Act and Title II of the ADA. Drafting 2 articles on IEP advocacy for Future Reflections magazine. Drafting an article on web and software accessibility for the American Bar Association Journal on Human Rights. Facilitating the 2025 IEP Advocacy Academy at our national office. Continuing to train and assist IEP advocates throughout the country. Advocating against proposed changes in regulations from various government agencies and more. Further, we coordinated the 2024 Blind Voter Survey from October through December of last year. Thank you so much to each of our 639 respondents. Among those respondents, 502 voted in person at their local polling place. 434 of whom requested or were offered an accessible ballot marking device as soon as they entered the building. Although 118 of us reported that our poll workers had problems setting up the machine, 423 of us said that the ballot marking devices were up and running upon our arrival. of us cast our ballots on accessible ballot marking devices with no problem. However, 38% of us were not so lucky. This often forced us to sacrifice our right to a private and independent vote. Overall, 544 respondents voted privately and independently in the 2024 election. . 367 of us voted privately and independently using an accessible ballot marking device. However, there is still work to be done. Ballots from accessible ballot marking machines were all identifiable due to being different sizes, shapes, or thicknesses than standard ballots. Poll workers continue to show a deficit in training when they make comments such as, "You are the first person in 10 years to use this machine. Are you really sure you need one?" Even when the workers are trained and the machines operational, the machine's speed, clarity, and rate of speech continue to be barriers to our most vulnerable voters. And again, the number of blind and deafblind voters able to connect their hearing aids or their refreshable braille devices to an accessible ballot marking device, again, zero. Last year, only half of the states delivered an accessible absentee ballot. Only half of those offered accessible ballot return. Thanks to the work of our affiliates, electronic ballot return is now available statewide in Colorado, Delaware, Hawaii, Indiana, Louisiana, Maine, Massachusetts, Nevada, North Carolina, North Dakota, Rhode Island, West Virginia, and Wisconsin. Now, a note on the importance of advocacy. I have said for years that our rights are only as good as their enforcement. And yet, now, more than ever before, many of us are afraid to make our voices heard. Even so, it is absolutely vital that we continue to speak up. It is absolutely vital that we continue to speak out. We cannot do this work in silence, and we cannot do this work alone. If we are to impart anything today, may it exist at the intersection of these two quotes. From the Congressman John Lewis, when you see something that is not right, is not fair, is not just, you have to speak up. You have to speak out. You have to say something. You have to do something. And from the historian Aberjani, it can be difficult to speak truth to power. Circumstances, however, have made doing so increasingly necessary. Thank you.
0: Thank you, Sanho. As you can hear, our individual advocacy, our state-level advocacy, our federal-level advocacy, and our general counsel, we are making progress. Our optimism will not be extinguished because we are the National Federation of the Blind. I ask you, who are we?
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6: Watermelons, Sharp Knives, and Peace by Bruce Gardner. There is a photo on the page, the caption, Bruce Gardner. From the editor, as readers of previous Colonel books know, Bruce Gardner spent a good bit of time as a boy trying to convince himself and others that he was not really blind. He did so because he did not believe that it was respectable to be blind. In this current story, he reminds himself that although success can be measured by many outward signs, for it to be real there must be inner peace. Here is what he has to say. What is success and how is it measured? Is one a success by being a senior attorney with a major corporation, president of his homeowners association, precinct committee man for his local political party, high priest and member of the high council at his church, and scout troop official? Should one be considered successful if he lives in a nearly 5,000-square-foot house on a gentleman's farm with a citrus orchard, pasture, and barn with horses, goats, pigs, ducks, geese, chickens, and other farm animals? Or is success being happily married to a wonderful wife and having 6 bright, healthy, well-mannered, and well-adjusted children, 3 of whom are now teenagers? Perhaps, but it is hard to feel successful unless one is at peace with oneself. As one who grew up blind in a predominantly sighted society, it was not easy to imagine being successful or easy to find that peace. The blind are generally regarded as incapable of doing much of anything. I certainly grew up with all the same negative misconceptions about blindness, never mind the fact that I was blind. It was not until I found the National Federation of the Blind that I was able to begin making significant strides on the road to success. I remember several years ago when I was the scouting coordinator between our church and the Boy Scouts of America. We had a youth swimming party for all of the youth at our church, including the scouts. All of the kids were having fun ganging up on their leaders and throwing them in the pool. The teenage girls were ganging up on their women advisors, and the boys were ganging up on the men, all except for me. As scouting coordinator, I had been with the 12 and 13-year-old scouts at most of their weekly activities and on a number of outings and hikes, and was a full participant in all the physical activities and roughhousing, yet no one grabbed me and tried to throw me in the water. I began feeling very left out, so I left the pool area and decided to get some watermelon. Because we were running low on sliced melon, I decided to cut some more. A good friend of mine walked up and would not let me cut the watermelon. He said, "Here, let me do that." I said, "That's okay, I'll do it. I slice watermelon all the time." But he insisted, saying, "No, I'd better cut the watermelon. That knife is sharp." With that, he took the knife from my hand. I was already feeling very conspicuous because I was the only youth leader there who had not been physically gang-tackled and thrown into the pool. When my good friend refused to let me slice more watermelon, that was all I could take, so I left the party. I was so angry and hurt that I could not think straight. When I finally cooled off a few days later, I was disappointed that I had allowed myself to be affected that way. The next day I sent my friend a letter and tried to explain why his attitude about my cutting the watermelon had bothered me so much. My friend called to apologize and say that he was genuinely touched and impressed by my letter. By then I had cooled off a little, and I apologized for allowing myself to get upset. After all, I had spent years selling myself short and assuming I could not do many things. Why should I expect my friend to act any differently? I have tried to learn from these experiences and not allow others' attitudes and actions to affect my attitude. In small ways, I think I am progressing on the road to success. For example, my law office is on the 18th floor of a 20-story building in downtown Phoenix. A few weeks ago, as I stepped into the elevator along with an acquaintance from the building, he commented that the light was out in the elevator. When the doors closed, it was pitch dark inside. The other man in the elevator then said, "Now we're equal." I considered saying that there were a number of things, besides the ability to see, that would have to be considered before that judgment could be made. But I didn't. I just politely laughed and said, "Right." It would have done no good to get upset or offended. One does not have to be an attorney, president of an organization, or live in a big house in order to be successful. But regardless of how one measures success, one can hardly truly feel successful if little things in life get him angry. I am grateful to the National Federation of the Blind for giving me the confidence to know that I can be a successful, productive member of society, and I am particularly grateful for the realization that in order truly to progress on the road to success, I must also be at peace with myself and the world and not let negative misconceptions about blindness affect me in my own heart.
4: Letting the world know that blindness is not the characteristic that holds us back. We're NFBRN, the National Federation of the Blind Radio Network.
7: The new NLS DTB player, a compelling upgrade, by Carl Belanger. A photo appears on the page, the caption, "Carl Belanger." From the editor, Carl Belanger has contributed many technology reviews and articles to these pages and other Federation publications over the years, and has been a familiar presenter at both virtual and in-person technology demonstrations, boutiques, and seminars. This is his last contribution as a member of the Federation staff, but he tells me he hopes to contribute more as he can while pursuing new opportunities. Here is his review of the upgraded book player from our nation's Library Service for the Blind. Introduction. The National Library Service for the Blind and Print Disabled has recently begun distributing the new Digital Advanced Player 2, DA2, as an upgrade to the existing player. This new device provides a straightforward way for patrons of the National Library Service, NLS, to download books from the Braille and Audio Reading Download, BARD service. The new player also supports connecting to Bluetooth headsets.

quite loud, so you should be able to hear your book just fine in a noisy environment or outdoors. The right side of the player has a headphone jack, a standard USB port, and a USB-C port for charging and file transfer. One notable difference is that the player uses a USB-C adapter for charging rather than having a cord compartment on the back of the unit. The top of the player has a very similar layout to the older Advanced player. The front edge has rewind, play/pause, and fast-forward buttons. On the left side of the player, there are mode, bookmark, and bookshelf buttons going from front to back. Just above the play button is the sleep button, which lets you adjust the sleep timer. In the middle of the top face are triangular up/down/left/right buttons with an info button in the middle. Across the back edge are three sets of up/down buttons to adjust the tone, volume, and speed respectively. Lastly, the power button is near the right side of the player and surrounded by a raised ring in the top surface. All the buttons are fairly large, rubberized, and easily identifiable by both shape and braille labels. Charging and battery life. The new NLS player changes things up by using a USB-C charger. While you lose the convenience of the built-in cord, this new method brings a lot of flexibility. You are not limited to the included charger. If you are away from a standard outlet, you can use a portable power bank to charge the player. Since the player's battery is quite large, I'd recommend using one with a fairly high output to ensure the battery charges in a timely manner. That said, you're not going to need to charge the player very often. The battery life is stellar, easily lasting over 30 hours on a charge. This was with Wi-Fi connected, searching and downloading several books, and general heavy usage. If you only listen to a book with airplane mode on and the volume relatively low, it will probably last for much longer. Using the new player. To turn the player on, press and hold the power button for a second or two. You will hear a little jingle followed by a welcome announcement. After 10 or 15 seconds, the player will come up to the bookshelf. If there are no books in the internal memory and a cartridge isn't inserted, you will be placed in the key describer. Press any button to hear its function announced. Press and hold the bookshelf button to bring up the user guide. Setting things up. When you first get the player, you will likely want to connect to Wi-Fi, log into Bard, and possibly pair a Bluetooth headset. Press and hold the info button to get into the menu and go to settings. Under Wi-Fi settings, you can scan for networks and select the one you want to connect to. It is possible, though a bit tedious, to enter the password using the player itself. You use the up and down arrows to move through letters, the sleep button to enter them, and the bookmark button to switch between lowercase, uppercase, numbers, and symbols keyboard. Holding down the arrows will let you jump a few items at a time, but it still takes a while, especially if the password is long. Fortunately, the player supports USB keyboards. Plug a keyboard into the USB port, and you can type in the credentials normally. Use left and right arrows to review what you've typed, and backspace to delete characters. Enter submits the prompt. Once you're connected to Wi-Fi, exit settings and go to the NLS Bard menu option. 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Lastly, if you want to pair to a Bluetooth headset, go back into the settings, select Bluetooth, put your headset or speaker in pairing mode, and select it from the list. 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There are a number of options in the Bard menu, including search, wish list, most recent or most popular books, recent magazines, previous downloads, and current downloads. 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Use the left and right arrows to select one and press the info button. This will bring up options to download the book, add it to your wish list, get info including the book description, or close the menu. Once you have one or more downloads queued, you can view them in the current downloads option from the Bard menu. The player will download one book at a time, then proceed to the next. Once you have at least one book downloaded, or if you insert a cartridge, the bookshelf becomes available. The bookshelf. Once you have books available, you can access the bookshelf by either closing the menu or by pressing the bookshelf button. You can use the left and right arrows to move through the books and play to start reading. Pressing info will read the book number, title, and author,
and pressing bookmark will prompt to delete

0: the book. If a USB drive is plugged in, the player will scan the drive for books and announce refreshing bookshelf content while doing so. It will then add any new books to the bookshelf. I plugged in an external 2TB hard drive with a number of audio files on it to see if the player could work with it. It took several minutes, but the player did eventually index the entire drive and found all the audio files. One downside to doing this is that if you turn the player off and back on, it needs to rescan the drive. If you have a drive with a number of NLS books on it, it may be worth copying them to the internal media if you plan to read them regularly. Reading a book. Once you've selected a book, you can press play to read it. This functions exactly like the reader in the previous player. You can rewind and fast forward using the buttons or navigate among the navigation levels and chapters using the arrow keys. Pressing the speed or tone adjustments while a book is playing will adjust the settings for that book only. Other features of the player. Aside from the main function of downloading and reading books, the player has a few other features worth mentioning. Transferring books from a computer. You can connect the player directly to a computer to copy books to the internal storage. Before this will work, you need to turn on the Media Transfer Protocol (MTP) option in User Settings. Once this is done, the player will show up as an external drive on your computer. You can either copy books to the Books folder or copy zip folders to the Zipped Media folder. Doing the latter will cause the player to unzip the book once it is transferred. Bluetooth headsets. As mentioned previously, the NLS DA2 player can connect to Bluetooth headsets for listening to books. I found the pairing process to be straightforward, and there wasn't much lag when navigating around the player. Unfortunately, it is not possible to use any of the controls on the Bluetooth headset or speaker to control the player. This somewhat undermines the point of using a Bluetooth device. The benefit of using Bluetooth is for personal listening at a distance from the player, and having to go back to it every time you want to adjust the volume or navigate within a book is not great. I am hopeful that this may change in a future update. Controlling the player with a USB keyboard. In addition to entering text, you can also completely control the player using a USB keyboard. By default, only the arrow keys on the keyboard are mapped to the arrows on the player. In order to configure any other buttons, you must go into the Configure Key Bindings option in Settings and map a keyboard key to each player button. This could be useful if you're doing a lot of searches on Bard and don't want to have to keep switching back and forth from the keyboard to the player. This feature is also intended to work with switches or other non-standard input devices, though I have not tested this. Final thoughts. The new NLS player has several features that make it a compelling upgrade over its predecessor. Now that it's possible to download books directly, getting books onto the device is much easier for those less comfortable with technology, while at the same time becoming more compelling for those users comfortable with Bard on other devices. I chose not to have the previous player, as I was easily able to download a book to my phone and read it that way. However, I have been thoroughly enjoying this new player. I love having a book playing in my apartment while I'm doing other things. The speaker is of much higher quality than anything on a phone, plus it leaves my phone free for anything else I may want to do or just to charge in the other room. While I probably won't travel with it, the player is small enough to fit easily into a laptop or tablet compartment in a backpack if you want to take yours with you. If you are an NLS patron, I highly recommend checking this player out. Since the player can also get updates over the internet, I expect we may see even more new features added in the future. If you are interested, contact your local library to request one. As of the time of writing, the player is very new and in high demand, so you may have to wait a bit before yours ships. The new NLS Digital Advanced Player 2 is an easy-to-use device for downloading and listening to books that is straightforward enough for less technical users, while offering more advanced features for those who are comfortable with getting the most out of their gear.
1: Proudly raising expectations. 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NFBRN, the National Federation of the Blind Radio Network. 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I'm Melissa Riccobono, and I'm here with...
2: Anil Lewis, and I'm listening to the Nation's Blind Podcast myself. I'm listening to it live.
1: Yes, I am too. How are you? It feels like it's been forever since we've sat down.
2: Forever. Yeah, and yeah. This, you know, I miss this.
1: I do too.
2: And I'm sure our listeners do too. I travel, the people love the podcast. They really comment on our natural energy. So We're back.
1: We're back.
2: Yeah. So this is an interesting segment that we're talking about this month.
1: Yeah, it's October.
2: Yeah.
1: And what's October?
2: Well, it's White Cane Safety Day, White Cane Awareness Day, disability mentoring. Meet the Blind Month.
1: Meet the Blind Month. That was what I was saying. But it is also Breast Cancer Awareness Month. I mean, there's all sorts of stuff for October.
2: Busy month, yeah.
1: Yes. But it is Meet the Blind Month. And it's interesting as I scroll social media. I think that's what you say.
2: You're asking the wrong person.
1: Oh, sorry.
2: Yeah.
1: That's right.
2: So let's say it. Let's scroll some social media. What do we find?
1: Well, you know, I've found some really interesting posts, some of which are very good. You know, ask any question you want. I'm here to educate you. You know, anytime you want to meet me, please don't hesitate. You know, that kind of thing. But then I've also seen some less than positive responses to Meet the Blind Month as I'm blind. Why do I have to have one special month? And I've had some really interesting reactions to that. One person was really thoughtful about it. And she said, you know, it sort of bothered me at first, but now that I have a child, you know, there's Black History Month, there's all sorts of different cultural months. Right. And she said, it really does sort of help me with my child, kind of educate him in a wider, more diverse world. And no, you shouldn't just pay attention to it 1 month a year, but it at least gives you a place to start and sort of something to think about.
2: And time to focus. You can be orchestrated and actually have planned activities. Sure, we interact with people every day.
1: Yes.
2: But there is a different emphasis when you really take the time and energy to plan that interaction, because then you can probably hopefully have a more positive experience than just, you know, happening across someone on a daily basis. So.
1: And that's really true. And the other thing I love about it, and I think it's interesting that it's also Disability Mentoring Month, I think you said.
2: Yes.
1: But I think that this really also helps newer members of a chapter or a division is planning some kind of an event. Maybe it's the newer member that's a little bit less than sure of how they might participate in such an event. But I think this is one of the things we do very well in the National Federation of the Blind. We say, come on along, we'll show you, we'll teach you.
2: Yeah.
1: And that's really cool. And also, students, I had the opportunity to participate in an event, and there was a young lady who I've known, I think, since she was 4 or 5, and she was brailing names for kids and for adults, and she was explaining the Braille code, and she was just doing a super phenomenal job. And I just thought, oh my goodness, it's so neat to see her growing in this role, and she's having this opportunity.
2: Because it's a learned skill. You know, when I lost my sight at 25, the way I interacted with people was not the same. I needed to pick up on cues differently, pay attention to things that otherwise wouldn't have paid attention to, and my interaction had to change lest the people around me thought that I was lesser than who I was before. So having those experiences and actively engaging, and I think that's especially true for people who are newly blind or especially young blind kids, to interact with successful blind adults in those spaces so that they can learn those skills that are successful in coping with public attitudes and blending in with society.
1: And even things like, how do you manage a cash box at an event? How do you make sure the money stays organized and you can give the right change? How do you know when there's somebody at your table if you're totally blind? You know, those skills are really important as well.
2: And then the most important one is, how do you have fun in those spaces?
1: Yes. And how do you have fun?
2: The activity we had in Baltimore, I heard, was a blast.
1: It was amazing.
2: Yeah.
1: So one of our parents was the one who's behind it. She actually owns a small store in a suburb of Baltimore called Ellicott City. She's a co-owner of a flower shop. And her daughter, who's blind, is very into Harry Potter.
2: Harry Potter.
1: And so Harry Potter was the theme of this event. And this event went hugely better than I think anybody thought it would, but it was really members of the National Federation of the Blind.
2: So many people, and I think they got three times as many people as they anticipated.
1: It was crazy amazing, and you know, we were a small part of it, but we were definitely out there in front running a booth, and we'd love to tell you a little bit more about this. And so I had a chance to sit down with Elena Crew and talk with her because she was working at this event.
2: A
1: parent, student, affiliate, Central Maryland chapter week. We kind of all had a little hand in it. And it was a Harry Potter, magical Harry Potter weekend event.
2: Nice. brought Hogwarts to Maryland.
3: It did. It did. And it didn't even rain. It was a little chilly, but it wasn't London-like. It was actually very beautiful.
2: Very nice. I've exceeded all of my British accent, so I'm done.
3: You're done.
2: Yeah.
3: Okay.
2: Let's listen to your interview with Elena.

0: You're listening to the Nation's Blind Podcast. I'm Melissa Riccobono, and I'm here with Elena Crew. How are you, Elena?
1: I'm great. How are you?
0: I'm doing well. Elena, why don't you introduce yourself a little bit to our listeners and tell a little bit about your roles in the Maryland affiliate and maybe just a little bit about kind of what interested you in the Harry Potter event and helping out with that for our Meet the Blind Month.
1: Yeah, sure. So I serve as the Maryland coordinator for our career mentoring program here at the NFB. I also am currently involved in the student division here in Maryland, and I have definitely been a pretty big Harry Potter fan for a while, so I got really excited, like, the moment that I heard that this was a thing. I mean, I, like, pulled out a costume and came in full regalia and I was ready.
0: She was definitely ready. And she's being very modest. She's actually the president of the Maryland Association of Blind Students,
1: yes,
0: just so everybody knows. So why don't we talk just a little bit, because I was happy as the president of the Maryland Parents of Blind Children. I was really excited also to be a part of this event.
1: Mm-hmm.
0: But, you know, listeners don't want to hear from me. They hear from me all the time. So why don't you share sort of some of your impressions? What was fun about the event? What did we do? I guess, you know, we've talked about the event, but what types of things were at this event? How was it set up? And sort of what was our role?
1: So what we did was we had partnered with some of the local businesses in the old Ellicott City area to put on a big Harry Potter weekend, basically. So we had a scavenger hunt going where you'd get Harry Potter themed clues. There was a costume contest every couple hours. There were all kinds of neat little events happening at some of the local businesses. I think there was a build your own little potion vial,
0: yes,
1: station, which was awesome.
0: Yes.
1: There was butterbeer everywhere. It was so cool.
0: And I love butterbeer.
1: I partook in some holly juice ice cream.
0: Ooh.
1: Myself.
0: Oh, did you change? Who did you transform into?
1: You know, I think I got a cat hair in mine.
0: Oh,
1: so,
0: no.
1: So
0: that's really dangerous. Oh, was it Noir?
1: Yes.
0: Oh, my goodness.
1: It's my pet cat.
0: Oh,
1: for anyone who's,
0: wow.
1: Yeah.
0: Oh, my,
1: yeah,
0: gosh.
1: Yeah. It was an interesting experience.
0: Oh, did Madame Pomfrey have to set you right?
1: Oh, yes.
0: Because, you know, that's not really for pet transformation, you know.
1: I spent a good solid day in the infirmary.
0: Wow.
1: After that.
0: Oh, my,
1: so,
0: goodness. Well, you look wonderful now. It worked out okay.
1: Well, thank you.
0: You're welcome. It was so cool to see everybody, and everybody was so excited. And the businesses were perfect for this event because a lot of them are very small, independently owned shops. And
1: mm-hmm.
0: So they were able, pretty seamlessly actually, to put Harry Potter merchandise and activities and stuff in their stores. And they really got into the spirit, which was super fun.
1: Yeah, it was really cool.
0: We also did some brailing, right, at the tent that we were working at?
1: We did, yeah. So we ran sort of the welcome tent where people came to get their scavenger hunt papers and sign up for the costume contest. And at that same table, we had a station where people could have their names written in braille. So a lot of the time it was super cool because the little kids would get really excited and they'd come over and they'd be like, oh, that's my name in Braille? That's so cool. And then my parents would be like, and you can use the alphabet above it to decode it. It's like a secret message. And some of them would, sometimes it was the parents that would have like, I love you, Sarah,
0: aww,
1: written on it so that their child could read the secret little love note. And it was super cool. And we got to explain how Braille worked and show them how we write it on a Braille writer.
0: Yeah.
1: So it was awesome.
0: And we really ran the tent mostly ourselves.
1: Mm-hmm.
0: It was, I mean, we certainly had, because we do have some sighted members, of course, but a lot of the time it was blind people sort of running the whole show.
1: Mm-hmm.
0: And, you know, it was kind of funny because Elena and I worked together for a while and we were giving out change. And all of a sudden, Elena said, can you come over here? Because this cash box just is not organized well. So I pulled out my phone and, you know, we were the ones that were organizing the cash box because, you know, the people that could see the money just thought, I guess, although I don't know. I don't quite understand why you wouldn't want a cash box organized just in general.
1: Right.
0: But anyway, we were able to organize it and use that technology, and some people saw that as well. So it was really a very fun event. I don't know about you, though, Elena. I got a little bit tired of explaining the scavenger hunt over and over and over.
1: I had a grand old time doing it.
0: You liked it. Okay.
1: I had fun. It was a good people day. But it really was cool. It's just how, even as you were saying, the cash box, even that was a super cool little moment of education to see them kind of watching blind people picking out the right bills and giving them proper change and getting to understand, you can keep track of your money this way. And so I think there were so many things touched on as a Meet the Blind Month activity.
0: And you got to actually go out into the festival. I was pretty much in the tent the whole time because I only came for a day, and it's a long story, but I didn't really venture out. You were actually out in the crowd at the stores and, you know, just sort of being one of the participants also in the festival. Do you want to talk a little bit about that and sort of how that was? And did you have any interesting interactions while you were doing that?
1: Yeah, so it was cool. I mean, I came in full costume. I was Professor Minerva McGonagall. And I think on the second day, some friends and I, we all, a couple other blind friends, went out to go explore and check it out. I mean, it was kind of amazing how, like, just because a lot of the people had seen blind people running the tent, that we almost kind of just blended right in. Like, they had just gotten that much more comfortable already. And some people even came up and said, hey, are you part of the organizers? And we were like, yeah, we helped to put the event on, and we got to tell them a little bit more about what we do in the National Federation of the Blind and, you know, how the partnership came to be. And it was really, really cool.
0: Well, it was a super successful event. I think we learned a lot. I think the biggest thing we learned is if you're going to hold an event like this, there's going to be thousands more people than you think there's going to be. There were people coming literally from like 2 and 3 hours away to participate, which just blew us completely away. It was amazing.
1: Well, and even I was surprised. Like I've been to things like anime conventions and comic cons and, you know, sort of that scene. So I sort of anticipated that we would totally get some, you know, some adults coming from like the nerd convention scene kind of thing. And even taking that into account, I was still just blown away. I mean, we were out of our little quote cards to hand out within like 3 hours of the first day.
0: I know. Yeah, that's actually the other thing we should mention. We did have some really cool Braille. We had scavenger hunt clues in Braille if people wanted them, but we also had little quote cards that people could get as part of the scavenger hunt that
1: like
0: were print in Braille, little collectibles. So that was really very cool. But we ran out of them very, very fast.
1: And I think we had 1,000 to start with.
0: Yes.
1: And within like 3 hours, all of them were gone.
0: They were gone. It was pretty amazing.
1: Yeah.
0: Anything else you'd like to share?
1: I think that about wraps it up. It was just, there was an amazing spirit at the event, and it was nothing but a grand old time, and people loved it.
0: Excellent. Well, thank you so much, Elena, for sitting down with me. And I can't think of a good Harry Potter quote to say goodbye with. So I guess I just have to be boring and say, see you soon.
1: The Chamber of Secrets has closed.
0: The Chamber of Secrets has closed.
2: Excellent. Makes me wish I would have been able to participate. I'm a big Harry Potter fan myself. I actually read the book series backwards.
0: From
2: 7 down to 1 because I came on the Harry Potter train very, very late, and I got that first book at book number 7, and I just got so caught up in the writing and the character. And the interesting part about it is reading it backwards still was so equally enjoyable. She's a phenomenal writer.
0: Oh my goodness. Yeah. She is. And obviously there are just thousands of people all over Maryland, and I'm sure all over the country, who think Harry Potter's awesome too, and just got so into this event. And it was, I don't think I have ever said the same thing over and over so many times in my life. You know, we were selling these scavenger hunts, and you had to explain the scavenger hunt. And my friend picked us up, and she said, well, how was it? And I said, okay, if I never have to explain about this scavenger hunt again, I'll be very happy, because people just kept coming. It was amazing.
2: Yeah. Most powerful thing about the Harry Potter stuff in the context of Meet the Blind is I love the fact that it was the first book that was released in Braille and print at the same time.
0: Yes.
2: And our blind kids were crazy about reading that book. Yes. I remember our first Youth Slam, and someone made a reference to Harry Potter, and the crowd went just crazy about that. But that really, I think, is very symbolic of Meet the Blind Month. We want to compete on terms of equality, and in order to do that, to be fully participating members of our society, we have to be respected with the same capacity to be fully equally participating members of society. So hats off to Harry Potter.
0: Yes, absolutely.
2: Harry Potter. That's all I got.
0: Okay. Well, maybe we should close it out then.
2: Sounds good.
0: We'd love some feedback. We know we've been away for a while, and we are hoping to bring you another podcast in November very soon. But we would love to hear your feedback, ideas, things that you'd like us to cover, things that you don't like about the podcast. We'll be happy to, try to address those as well. But you can certainly
2: leave those for Melissa.
0: Yes, absolutely. Yeah. I'm a counselor, so I can handle those.
2: Excellent.
0: So I'll do the hard ones, Anil. You can tweet us.
2: Well,
0: At NFB_voice, or you could find us on Facebook, just search for National Federation of the Blind.
2: Good. Or you can call us with your flip phones.
0: Or your landlines.
2: Landlines, yeah.
0: And if you have a rotary phone.
2: Old princess phones.
0: If you have one of those, that's like extra bonus points.
2: Yeah, with the extra long extension cord. And you would dial these numbers on the rotary phone, 410-659-9314. Now, how you enter the extension 2444 with the rotary phone, I do not know.
0: I think you'd have to wait on the line and have Ashley help you.
2: There you go. Yeah. Ashley's number one.
0: Yes.
2: Yeah.
0: You can also email dial-up connection or not, podcast at nfb.org.
2: Yes. And we've had some individuals actually record some of their comments on their phone and email them to us. So however you can reach out to us, however you can share your opinion and your feedback, we're welcome to receiving it. But until next time, you can live the life you want.
0: Blindness is not what holds you back.
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4: Concerning Books, Lawnmowers, and Bus Rides by Mark Maurer. Mark Maurer is president of the National Federation of the Blind. As regular Colonel book readers know, he has been blind since birth. In this story, he reflects upon his own experience growing up as a blind child, from how he felt at age 6 when he came home from the hospital totally blind after surgery intended to restore his eyesight not only failed, but also caused him to lose the tiny amount of vision he had, to his determined effort to be a fully contributing member of the family. Here is what he has to say. When I was growing up, it seemed to me that my parents were always telling me what to do. Now that I am an adult with children of my own, I am very frequently required to remind my children to do the things they know they must. Sometimes they pay attention, but sometimes they don't. The growing up years are the time for learning how to behave, for experimentation, and for seeking maturity. During this period, parents are faced with many decisions that won't wait. What discipline should be imposed? How much freedom can the children manage? What experiences should they have? How much direction can effectively be given? And what is the proper balance between encouraging independence and maintaining sufficient control to guard against disaster? Too much protection can stifle initiative, and too little can lead to ruin. This basic set of considerations is as important for sighted parents raising blind children as it is for those raising sighted children. I was born blind. However, I had a tiny amount of residual vision. Nobody ever told me that I was blind, so I didn't realize it until I was 5. My parents loved me, and they wanted very much for me to be a normal, healthy child. When I was 6, they took me to an eye doctor for a new kind of operation, but it didn't work. Worse than that, as a result of it, I became totally blind. For several weeks, I was moody and despondent. Late one hot summer night, I was sitting on my father's lap on the front porch swing. He struck a match. The sudden flare startled me, and I jumped. I had been able to see the light of the flame. All of us wondered what it meant, and my father hoped fervently that I would be able to regain the use of my eyes. But this was not to be. I would remain blind, and we must decide how to manage. None of us knew what to do, but my parents were determined that my blindness should limit me as little as possible. During the next summer, between my first and second grade school years, my mother taught me to read Braille. Reading was part of the accepted pattern in our family, and my mother expected me to read as much as she expected every other child in our family to read. But there wasn't much Braille material available. During the winter, while I was attending the school for the blind, Braille books were fairly easy to come by. But during the summer, the 3 months that I spent at home with my family, Braille was scarce. One year, somebody put my name on a list to receive the Braille edition of my weekly reader. It came in a big brown envelope, about a foot across and 15 inches high. The magazine was about 25 pages long, and I looked forward to getting it. In 1960, Dr. Kenneth Jernigan established a library for the blind in Iowa, my home state. My father read about the library in the paper, and he asked me if I would like to sign up to borrow Braille books. I told him that I most certainly would. The next time my father drove through Des Moines, he stopped at the library to enroll me as a borrower. Soon afterward, the first of the books arrived in the mail. The packages I received contained 3 or 4 volumes. Braille books can be long. Gone with the Wind is 10 volumes, but Charles Dickens's A Christmas Carol is only 1. Each volume I got from the library was about 12 inches square and about 3 inches thick. They came to me wrapped in heavy brown paper tied with string. I very carefully untied the string and folded the paper. Both must be saved for reuse in shipping the books back to the library. Books for the blind travel through the mail postage-free. Inside the front cover of each volume was a mailing label containing the address of the library. The label was to be pasted on the package to return it to the library. Storing the books, caring for them, and seeing that they were packaged to be mailed back were my responsibility. When the books were ready for shipment, sometimes my mother would take them to the post office for me in the car. However, this was not always convenient. Sometimes I would load the bundles onto my red wagon and haul them to the post office. The people in the post office never seemed very glad to see me. They appeared to me to be stern and official. I was glad to get out of there, but I wanted more books, so I was willing to face the officialdom of the Postal Service. Because the books arrived by mail, planning was required to ensure that there was always a supply on hand. I could get 2, or sometimes 3, books at a time. If I read them all and sent them back, I would have no books until the new shipment arrived. Consequently, I worked out a revolving book loan system with the library. In the summers, in the middle of Iowa, there were certain activities for entertainment. I could sometimes go swimming, but the pool was more than a mile and a half walk from my house. Occasionally, there were picnics, but not often. There were television and radio, and sometimes there were rambles in the park or the woods. However, in those days, I did not believe a blind person could travel through the park or the woods alone. My excursions on the nature trails were restricted to times when a friend or a brother could go with me. My parents bought me a bicycle built for 2, which I could ride if I found somebody to take the front seat. Then there were the projects to make a little money. We collected empty soda bottles because you could get 2 cents apiece for them if they weren't chipped. One summer, my brothers and I started a lawn mowing business. The local newspaper agreed to help kids try to find summer employment by publishing ads for them at no charge. We accepted. My father told me that I could use the lawnmower as long as I maintained it in good repair, bought the gas and oil for it, and kept our own yard mowed. We got about 6 regular customers who wanted their lawns mowed every 2 weeks. When they called, we would gas up the lawnmower and take it to cut the grass. We liked to do it in the mornings because it was cooler. But we would work any time. We wanted the cash that the mowing produced. My brother was small enough that he couldn't push the mower very well, but he could guide it. I pushed and he steered. When the mowing had been completed, we both raked the grass clippings and bagged them for the trash collector. We charged $4 for small lawns and $5 for large ones. It may not sound like much to those who have become accustomed to today's inflated allowances and pay for teenagers, but we could earn $20 in a day if we were lucky, and that seemed like a lot. To me, it still does. All of us in the Maurer family did housework. After the inside chores, each of us was assigned yard work for an hour. Once we were directed to tuck point the foundation of our home. When the mortar between the bricks gets old and loose, it must be scraped out and replaced with new concrete. Of course, not all of the mortar deteriorates. If it did, the foundation would collapse. The tuck pointing process repairs surface damage. It is a tedious and messy job. Each morning, for several weeks, we mixed a batch of mortar and applied it to the foundation, replacing damaged concrete in the joints between all of the exposed bricks. Even with all of the activities I have described, I had a lot of free time in the summers. I filled it reading. The library was my friend, but it was a mysterious friend, one that I had never met. I wanted to know more about it. I asked my mother if I could visit the library in Des Moines, 40 miles from our home in Boone, and she agreed. Two of my brothers and I decided that we would take the Greyhound bus to get there, and I began saving pennies for the trip. The bus ticket cost $3.30 for adults and $1.65 for children. I qualified for the adult fare, but my younger brothers could get the cheaper rate. It took me quite a while to get the money together. This particular trip was planned before I had come upon the lawn mowing business. My father might give me 50 cents a week for my allowance, and there might be some other money from the collection of the soda bottles, but that was about it. After saving for weeks, we had the money, and we headed for the local bus station, a counter at Eddie's newspaper shop. But when we got there, Eddie told us there had been a fare increase. The spare change we had saved for emergencies had to go. We spent all our money on bus tickets. The bus ride from Boone to Des Moines took about an hour. When we arrived at the Des Moines bus station, we discovered that it was only a short walk to the Library for the Blind. I was delighted with all of the books and with the friendliness of the staff members there. They said I could browse to my heart's content and pick out anything I wanted. After a while, I found a good book, and I started to read. One of the staff members brought me a chair and asked if I needed anything else. I said that I did not, and I just kept reading. After a time, my brothers got bored with the library. They are sighted, and they cannot read Braille. I was the oldest, 13 or 14 at the time, so I was in charge. My brothers asked me if they could visit the state capitol building, and I told them they could. They disappeared and were gone for hours. I didn't care at all. I had the books. Perhaps it is just as well that my mother didn't know about the nature of my supervision that day. Late in the afternoon, my brothers returned, and we headed back to the bus station. All of us were quite hungry. We had neglected to bring lunch, and we didn't have any money to buy any. We had spent all we had on the bus tickets, but the ride home was cheerful, and I carried a book with me to read on the bus. It was the first trip away from home that I ever planned. I wished that I had thought about the lunch, but despite this mistake, I was satisfied. I had seen the library, and I had a book. Not only that, I had the prospect of hundreds and thousands more. My parents required me to work, gave me independence, and taught me to read. They let me know in a thousand ways that I was a cherished member of the family. They insisted that I make contributions, and they made it perfectly clear that the standard of behavior and the quality of work required would be no less for me than for the other children in the family. As I look back from the perspective of manhood and with children of my own, this is the way it should have been. In the National Federation of the Blind, we are committed to help blind children get the best education their minds can take. Building the right future demands education, a spirit of self-reliance, and the balance to know when to guide and when to keep hands off. For those of us who have reached adulthood, the pattern of life is established. However, for the children, the dreams for the future can be as broad as our imagination and our commitment permit. We believe in our children, and whenever we can find a way to do it, we will put a book into their hands.
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6: Our next speaker became blind in her teenage years and was, like so many of us, unsure what that would mean for her life. Unfortunately, she learned about a radio astronomy project which captured her imagination and gave her motivation for an entire career. Now, one of my first assignments for the National Federation of the Blind as a staff member was to put together science programs. And starting in late 2003, I was part of our key relationship team with the folks at the National Aeronautics and Space Administration. And I spent a lot of time with the folks at the Goddard Space Flight Center. And in 2005, there's a lot of talk about this young woman that they had as a blind intern at Goddard. And I was just asking her, because I don't think we ever actually met each other at that time, but I know that I heard a lot about Wanda Diaz and the work that she was doing as an intern at that time. And so it's really great that our stories intersected there, but they also come back together enthusiastically at this moment, 20 years later, when we have the opportunity to hear from a blind woman who is living the life she wants, pursuing interesting research and scientific topics in astronomy. She's really a leader in her field, especially in sonification and many other areas, which I'm sure I don't well understand. She can explain them much better. And I was really happy to come across her again when I had the opportunity to attend the National Federation of the Blind of Puerto Rico convention last year. So here to speak with us about the work that she does and to inspire us about the opportunities for blind people in science, technology, engineering, and math is Wanda Diaz-Merced.

0: Morning, evening, afternoon to you all. You sound so full of energy. That is the effect, scientifically, that is the effect of a good lunch and a wonderful, magnificent convention organized with only the human centered in the organization of the convention. Congratulations to you all. President Rico Bono, thank you so much for the very kind invitation to present here at the convention. It is the highest honor, and I wouldn't be anywhere else. It took me almost 24 hours to arrive. I left, it was supposed to be 6 hours, but then it multiplied by four.
1: Tell them what time you got to the hotel.
0: Oh, that was the longest time to arrive to the hotel. But, before it multiplied to infinite, it stopped. We all got together, we put our hands to work, and mainly my determination to say no. I need to be in New Orleans. So you better take me there. That was it. Sometimes we have to be firm, right? Respectful, but firm. I also want to thank my people from the National Federation of the Blind Puerto Rico, who are sitting back there with all their energy. It has been because of their love, not only their love, but their support and their advice. That many things in my life has begun to move in the direction of victory. And many victories that are cooking right now that I will not tell you about that. So, I will tell you a little bit of my story, which is a story I don't have a long time, right? But it's a story that is unconventional, inside the unconventionalities or conventionalities of our histories. I humbly will begin my story relating to you or based on humble conversations that I have had with scientists that are blind and scientists that are early onset disabilities, that they study science, but then they finish working on accessibility or education and people outreach, or doing something else not related to the science, which is what they trained themselves to do. Education and people outreach is very important. It's the most important. It's the basis of everything. But if I didn't study to do education and people outreach, why do you divert me to education and people outreach? My sight loss sped severely and aggressively. I'm diabetic since I was a child, very, very, very small. And my sight, or my vision, or how do you say that in English? Help from Puerto Rico. My sight loss sped severely and aggressively. And already at my early 20s, I was totally blind. I only have 5% of sight vision or peripheral vision on one eye. So I cannot read. If I'm in darkness or in this air, I do not know if there is light in this room. I assume there is, because sighted people, they need to orientate, right? But I cannot orientate unless I have my very good friend, the cane. So by being here with you and having accepted the invitation, the very kind invitation from President Rico Bono, I trust that we will reach a time when, if we do education and people outreach, it's because of choice and not because we have been diverted into that. That when we are in the education realm, when we are getting educated, we will be able to worry only about getting good grades than to improve the accessibility of material that had to be accessible before getting to our hands. That we will be able to focus on our human development, on the development, on the skills that we want to develop. Because I experienced losing my sight late during my development. So I experienced and I learned using monosensorial styles. With monosensorial, I mean using your sight. That was the main style at that moment. Because I experienced that. And being very, very careful with my words, having then later lost that kind of freedom, it brings me to grief at the thought of the countless peoples that give up, that stop considering, and even think that the field, the work market, or even the field of science, but I'm talking about the work market, going to have a job and be productive, not only for society, but for yourselves, is something that is reserved for just a few. And with that, it makes me grieve the thought of the countless peoples that may just give up, not contributing to society. So today, being said that, I'm here as a scientist who uses multisensorial perception or the many human senses, sight, touch, sense, the tongue. We are not using it right now, but who says that we are not going to use it? That use combination of sensorial human senses or multisensoriality to explore, to use our perception to scrutinize data sets, to do exploration of astronomy information. I do not do accessibility for the sake of the ones coming behind me, for the millions that will raise after this convention today. I don't do accessibility. When people come to ask me about accessibility, I tell them, go and ask a specialist on accessibility. I didn't study that. I'm a scientist who focus on doing research and producing results on my research. So, thank you. So the situation of lack of access led me to do an interdisciplinary doctorate on human-computing interaction and astrophysics. So as I was doing my PhD in astrophysics and analyzing data, I had to build the prototype that I was using. I had to use in order to analyze the information. A good mentor at NASA Goddard Space Flight Center, his name was Robert Candy. He gave me the opportunity to go to work with him as an intern. My grades were very, very, very bad. They were the shame of the university. I was almost like, I don't know how the grading is in here in the United States, but my best grade was a D, almost an F. But I would pass the class. I was studying hard, but not understanding anything that was happening in the classroom. And perhaps you have heard this before, but when sneaking a recorder into the classroom, after recording the mathematics or the nuclear physics class, the only thing that I would be able to understand was these sounds. You put this here, there, and substitute here, and then after you do this, and this is the result. Nothing else. So not even my professors had the skills to convey with words what they were explaining. I was completely left out of their loop. So when I'm working with Bobby at NASA, he said, Wanda, I want you to do a project in order to translate the data that is saved in the heliophysics data facility databases into sound, for blind people to become familiarized with the data that is saved in that database. And I said, I don't want to become familiarized because I'm already familiarized. I want to do the science. So he said, well, make it so. So I began working 24/7 in order to make this data not only accessible. Remember, I don't work with accessibility, but to make it accessible to Wanda and for Wanda to be able to listen end to find ways so other people can extract science from the data. So we worked 24/7, because even though he was asking for blind people to become familiarized, and I didn't want to become familiarized, he was giving me a scenario. And I said, this is the scenario to move things forward, to demonstrate to my mentor, who is trusting me. He trusts that I can do this. He said, make it so. Make it happen. I need to honor that trust, and I need to show him that he's not losing my time with me. So I worked 24/7. I wouldn't go out. I wouldn't socialize with the other interns. Why would I socialize with them? I wouldn't understand what they were talking about. They would talk about these huge projects, saying words that I had never heard before. And because I couldn't read, I couldn't even imagine how those words were written. It was a very, very bad situation. But my mentor, very patiently, he answered all the questions very respectfully. And one day I said, Bobby, I don't know if I can finish the goal, if I will be able to achieve the goal. And he said, the only thing I need is for you to continue doing what you do, working really, really, really hard. What I like of you is that you're not waiting for anyone to come and do it for you. And I took that as a strengthening of that act of trust. At the end of the semester, I published my very first scientific paper on the most energetic explosions in the universe called gamma ray burst. And we released the first edition of the sonification prototype. So we did experiments, because why these people were not using sound? Is this a Wanda thing? Or is this something that that they stopped using it because they are very smart? These people, they know it all. It must be because of a reason, but I couldn't find evidence. So I did experiments, and from the experiments with professional astronomers at the University of Harvard, the Center for Astrophysics, the Harvard Smithsonian Center for Astrophysics, we evidence with professional astronomers that sound increases sensitivity to events in the astronomy information that by nature are blind to the human eye. Transforming completely our role in the science from benefactors only focusing on education and people outreach to benefactors of the science that can come to the science and with our skills make more discoveries, enrich the discoveries in science. And with that gave us a big impulse, because it also revealed a huge fracture in the sciences, that because of the evolution of machinery and technology focusing on monosensorial technologies and monosensorial productivities had left out other performance styles in order to produce better science and produce results for society. So I have been going from one observatory to the next, to the next, to the next, to the next, to the next, to the next, to the next, and infinitely to the next, always being diverted to education and people outreach. But when I noticed that they come to divert me to education and people outreach, I said, I didn't come here to do that. You need to hire someone that will focus on that. And when I do my science, with my science done, I will go and do education and people outreach. So I went into Italy. And my mentor in Italy, late Dr. Stavros Katsanevas, he said, I trust sound as gravitational science do. I trust sound to allow us to peruse more information from gravitational wave telemetry or measurements. So we analyzed a very well-known event in the gravitational wave community. And we did it that way because no one would be able to contradict my findings. If I would find something new, I would say, you have perused that data over and over, and you couldn't find what I found. So we analyzed the data using audio, and we were able to find things that were blind to artificial intelligence, machine learning algorithms, and also to the other collaborators in the gravitational wave sciences. And I want to play the sounds for you. Forgive me. I deeply apologize. Okay. Can you click on the speaker? I apologize. I will find it.
1: I'm right here.
0: Yes. There it is. You will hear, I will not tell you, right? You need to notice the change. It's very subtle, it's very fast, and it's at some point in the data set. Sighted people, machine learning algorithms, it is augmented, right? So we zoom into the data. We augment the data in order to make it very, very, very sensorially perceptible with the ear of everyone. But I'm going to play it and you gravitational waves.

So after coming back from Italy, or being in Italy with working with my mentor, I realized that the work for equality and the work for us to mainstream in the work, the

0: the Royal Academy of Sciences International Trust. This organization is called Science in Braille. These are professional scientists that are doing their science. They are producing science. I go around just making sure they're doing their science. They are performing their science, and we sit down in order to transform not only the scientific economy, but the work economy into a multi-sensorial economy that will allow us to perform at our own maximum, and that will support and enhance the ways we have to perform at our own maximum. So this work also includes having very difficult conversations with different peoples, right? Because sometimes the economy depends on monosensorial technologies, on monosensorial ways of performing. So sometimes difficult conversations and sometimes convincing stakeholders this is the way to go, because our skills produce more science and more benefits to society. So again, multisensoriality is not for accessibility, not yet. Is to produce more results for society and the economy. And you are the ones with the skills from birth, because you lost your sight in any way. You are the ones that can come into that economy and transform that economy into one that will autonomously give the chance to everyone. Right now, we are using zonification. Sonification has gone to Luxembourg. The Asteroid Foundation is using it for defense. It's being used to do diagnosis on neonates or recién nacidos. I do not know how to say that. Neonates. At birth. But you know, when a child is born, it recently comes out of the mother, right? So doing diagnosis of autism to children. Also being explored to use it in flights for astronauts and to security for pilots, also to training for people in the autism spectra and many other things. My students, they do that. Some of them, they didn't know how to divide when they were in high school. And I think they build antennas, they learn to divide, they learn to do their operations, they don't give up, and I think, and I believe, and I'm completely sure they are the most outstanding people in the world. Because they didn't allow any social stigma to stop them. They took things in their hand, and they transformed it, and they didn't give up in their dreams. Right now, we are all, this is how I want to finish, we are all at the stage of life, each and every one of you is at the stage of life with a future in your hands. The decisions we take here at the National Federation of the Blind, it moves the country forward, it moves each of our lives forward. At all moments, is our time to win. And we will achieve equality by keeping focused, not being diverted, and by not giving up. And remember, always keep in mind that to win is to never give up. Thank you, and I apologize.
1: Blindness is not the characteristic that defines you or your future. You're listening to NFBRN, the National Federation of the Blind Radio Network.

0: Blind Parent Connection. Supported by the Gibney Foundation and brought to you by the National Federation of the Blind.
1: All right, welcome to another episode of the Blind Parents Connection. This is Anil Lewis, and I'm here with
2: David DeNotaris.
1: David, I think we've really getting some really good feedback on the podcast. I think it's a testament to the subject matter and the plethora of interviews that we've conducted to provide valuable information. And of course, we wouldn't be able to do this without the support from the Gibney Foundation. So really appreciate this relationship. And I hope that they recognize, as a family-oriented organization, that they're helping change the lives of many families across the country through support.

0: supporting the Blind Parents Connection.
1: Absolutely, Anil. They're helping stretch imaginations and raise expectation and improve opportunities. And that's what the National Federation of the Blind does each and every day.
0: Yeah, yeah. So we've had some interesting discussions about a variety of different topics, and this episode will be equally as interesting. We're going to be talking about school and education. I mean, what good is it being a parent if you can't get your kids educated so they can go out and get real jobs and take care of you, right? Yeah. And blind parents want that too. My son just graduated college with his degree in psychology, and I'm hoping that he goes on to get his graduate degree, because he's going to have to get a job that really supports me in a lifestyle which I've grown accustomed.
1: That's right. That's right. Absolutely. I hope he's aware of that. And my kids, Neil, we just dropped my son David and Mary Kate off at college this past weekend at the University of Scranton, and I'm just so proud of them. My daughter Emily, she started 10th grade. So
0: nice.
1: Education is just so important. It's the key that unlocks potential.
0: Yeah, yeah. So we've overcome the big hurdle, but you got to get them started. You got to get them started. And that whole kindergarten, elementary school, that really, I still have some horror stories about some of those particular instances now. So hopefully this podcast will help individuals faced with that particular challenge learn from our mistakes and also benefit from the suggestions of many of our members that have been interviewed.
1: There's some great interviews, some wonderful insights, and I'm sure you're going to enjoy.
0: Well, great. Well, let's start. The first thing we recognize is that as a blind parent, the first thing you're going to have to do, the big significant challenges, you're going to have to start educating those educators about you as a blind parent. So I think that Louise starts us off by showing us how we need to get these teachers ready to deal with us as blind parents. Let's take a listen.
2: The most success I've had is just meeting with them at the beginning of the school year, just at the meet and greet before the school year begins, and just saying, hey, I'm blind, and I'm so glad you're my child's teacher, and within whatever is reasonable to you, but I just want to let you know that I love to receive email communications or whatever type of communication is easiest for you, you can suggest to the teacher. And oftentimes it just takes that much, just making them aware. Also finding opportunities to just be a part of that dialogue with teacher and parent. But, you know, teachers are very busy, but they also make time for parents who are interested in their child's success. So it's a team effort for sure.
0: Yeah, I agree with her. It is a team effort, but making sure that everybody's on the team and aware of the different roles and responsibilities of the members of that team are also very important.
1: Anil, many parents and many educators have shared with me that it's so great when the parents and the teachers meet at the beginning of the school year, regardless if your son or daughter has a visual impairment or not. Teachers love to know how you like to receive information. People like to know that they're involved and that they want their kids to succeed. So it's just so great that we can, you know, make that connection with the teachers at the beginning of the year, regardless if our kids have a disability or not.
0: Yeah, I agree with that. But we all have to be honest. Those teachers are going to be going into this with a preconceived notion of the capacity, or more importantly, the incapacity of blind parents. And I think that Patty Chang talks about how we can help kind of eliminate that pre-existing bias.
3: The same assumptions apply. They think that your kids are taking care of you. They will assume that you can't assist with homework. You know, I would try when the kids were younger to go in and talk to the teacher before we started school. Now, when the kids got older, I didn't do that as much. But yeah, you've always got implicit biases. You know, some of them would insist on talking to my husband rather
4: right.
3: than me, which is a common issue. And some of them were great. I mean, we had one of the kids, I can't remember which one, had a second or third grade teacher that, oh, can you come in and teach? I mean, you know, so I don't want to make it sound like it's everybody. It's not. It's not at all. The ones that you remember most are the ones that were difficult. But there were some of the school personnel were awesome.
0: David, you sounded like you could relate to Patty when she was talking about the teachers wanting to talk to her husband instead of her.
1: Anil, I've been at parent-teacher conferences, and they would always talk to my wife, and they would always hand my wife the packet of information, and they would always hand my wife the agenda, and they would always ask my wife, well, do you have any questions? And my wife would say, well, my husband's here too. And so, Dave, do you have any questions? And I would always be the guy with the questions, you know. So it's so important that we let them know that we're involved and that we're interested and that we're going to be a resource for the children and for the student.
0: Yeah. Mm-hmm. Very nice. And I think that your interview with Melissa kind of puts out some other things that we can do to help ease that transition of understanding between the teachers and us as blind parents.
4: I have been so lucky, and I will say this every day in every way I can. My kids, in general, have had the most wonderful, supportive, energetic, creative, awesome teachers. I mean, I couldn't really ask for much better as far as that goes. Every year, we get the teacher assignments for the kids, and I will often send an email, actually all the time, even now that, you know, Elizabeth's first grade teacher actually had Oriana, and she also had Austin, so she's had the whole trifecta. So, you know, she's very familiar, and now all the third grade teachers that Oriana had also taught Austin. So it's just, now I'm sort of known, or we're sort of known in the school. I've also done volunteering, and I'm the chair of the advocacy committee at the school, and I helped coach a couple Destination Imagination teams way back when. And
5: very cool.
4: I've gone into the classrooms and talked to kids about blindness. And so, I mean, I'm kind of known, and that was really important to me and to Mark, to be involved parents, to go to the family reading nights, the family science nights, to do all those things so people just know who we are. And that's what my email basically says is, you know, hi, I'm Melissa Riccobono. My husband and I are both blind, in case you didn't know. The more things you can send us via email, the more we'll appreciate that. Please don't send us handwritten notes because those are very hard for us to read. Please, if you have a concern, either email it or give us a call. And it's mostly worked out very well. Sometimes, you know, we've had to remind teachers like, hey, I saw a permission slip came home. Could we sign it via email? Could you just send it to us? And, you know, could we just, or can we just say right here, like,
5: reply,
4: permission for our child to go? So those things, you know, certainly we need to be on top of.
1: Anil, I love the question, what's a little thing that we can do that'll make a big difference? And I really believe that a little thing that we can do that'll make a big difference is getting involved and volunteering. And I always felt that the teachers, the administrators, they really didn't take me seriously when I'd show up. And they would talk to my wife and they would, you know, exchange pleasantries. But I wasn't really taken seriously until I really got involved. And I got involved and I told my wife, you know, I really want to do something. She goes, well, you know, how can you get involved? What would be something you'd like to get involved with? I said, well, maybe I could, you know, coach the wrestling team. And then so my son was in third grade, and then I started coaching the wrestling team, and then I started meeting other dads, and I started meeting the other kids, and I started meeting the other coaches, and I started meeting the other teachers and the other administrators.
0: Nice.
1: And then I really feel like they saw the value that I added. I just wasn't someone who was sitting on the side and taking, but I really wanted to make things better for my son, for the team. And so I really feel that really helped me, they appreciated my contribution.
0: Okay, David, the question is, did your team win?
1: Oh, well, that's another story.
0: Come on.
1: Oh, yes, they did. Of course, they did.
0: Because if they didn't, you know what they would have said.
1: Well, that blind coach, you got to get a new coach.
0: Exactly.
1: Right, they was blaming on the coach.
0: Yeah, nice. I had a similar experience, too, and I think that Melissa's point about doing things more than just working with your children, getting active with the school really makes a big difference. I joined the PTA of my son's school, and I think that they were reluctant to have me participate, but it was really interesting that just through my work with the Federation, you know, and all the meetings, because we have meetings, and
1: we
0: handle our meetings in an appropriate fashion, we follow specific protocol, but it was really interesting how the members of the PTA didn't know the fundamental way of just passing a motion.
1: Wow.
0: So participating there, I thought I was on my track for being kind of the president of the PTA, which I did not want at that particular time because I had other work to do. But it was nice for them to recognize that I brought a skill set to the table. And again, that way I got more respect in that space. And I think I became just another parent as opposed to the blind parent.
1: Very cool.
0: Yeah. And I also like Melissa's little idea of writing that email. And that way you can just construct it and send it out from the beginning. And you never have to reconstruct it. And you can revise it as you see fit. But I really like that as a strategy as well.
1: Oh, I completely agree. It's the communication and the coordination and the collaboration will really open doors.
0: Yeah, it enhances that whole perspective. I mean, you're working to make the school system better, and it's a selfish desire, too, because by making the school system better, you make the school better for your child. But, you know, all this is great, but it doesn't really happen until you get your kids to school. And I know that a lot of people are really worried about how blind people, you know, get their kids to school. And I think that in a contemporary way, you know, Sean kind of describes it in a way that many people probably relate to.
5: First of all, there are a lot of different transportation services that are out there. So for example, you know, if I contact a Lyft driver, I just take my daughter's hand. When the driver pulls up, people need to understand, blind people have what they call iPhones, right? And I have a Lyft app that lets me know the driver's here.
1: Right.
5: So, of course, I use my cues, auditory cues, to know where the car is. And my daughter's very good, too. Say, Daddy, what color is the car? So I say, well, it's blue. Okay, so she knows which way to go to the blue car. You know what I mean? And so we get to the car, open up the door, put the car seat in, and put her in the car seat, and off we go to school. And then when we get to the school, I get out the car, get her out the car first, take the car seat, and grab her hand, and we walk up the stairs and walk into the door, and boom, we're at school. It's not, people may make this assumption that it's hard for us, but actually it's pretty simple. A simple task for us as blind people to take our children to school. So that's it.
0: Well, I don't know about you, David, but when my son was going through school, it was long before blind people had this thing called the iPhone.
1: Yes.
0: Yeah, so in the beginning, you know, when we were just going to daycare, I would actually walk about, quarter mile with him. When he was very little, I put him up on my shoulders and walked to the bus stop. And then we'd catch the local MARTA bus about 2 miles to his local daycare. And then I'd pick him up the same way, pick him up from daycare. We'd go catch the MARTA bus, get back home, and walk back that way. But as he got older, he was lucky. I guess I consider it lucky. He went to the same elementary school that I went to when I was a kid, which was right around the block from our house. So most of our mornings were spent, you know, walking together to and from school until he was old enough to walk to and from school himself. So we used it long before Lyft. We got around in those particular ways. What about yourself?
1: So when we lived in New Jersey, I would walk my kids to school. It was right around the corner, and I really enjoyed that. And the kids, and Neil, the kids were always great, you know, and they would always ask, "What's that? What's that?" Oh, and my kids would explain, "Oh, that's my dad's cane. He can't see, and that's how he uses to get information around him." Mm-hmm. So they were sharing information, and I'd walk them to the door, and I'd make sure they got in the door, and I'd go home. Then we moved to Pennsylvania. Then they started taking the bus. So I said, "Well, I'll walk you down to the bus stop." So I'd walk them down to the bus stop, and then, you know, then they started getting a little embarrassed. You know, Dad, you don't have to walk us to the bus stop anymore. You know, so but that was such a blessing for me to be able to meet other parents and meet other kids, and you know, and Neil, when the kids weren't afraid of blindness, it seemed like the parents weren't either.
0: That's a very good point. And it's just like any other way, many people get to know the other people that live in their neighborhood through the kids' interaction. You know, when I was coming up, it wasn't even a blindness thing. My mom got to know all the other people in the neighborhood because we were playing with their kids, and they'd be over our house and we'd be over their house. So yeah, it's all a part of being normal, fully contributing members of society in our neighborhoods. Another dreaded task of being a blind parent is, how do you help with homework?
1: Oh my.
0: Yeah.
1: So we've got some really great ideas. Certainly, educators wonder, how are you going to help your kids with their homework? And when sometimes other parents wonder. And so we've got some really great strategies and techniques. Lisa Maria shared some with us that I think that people are going to find informative.
6: This year has actually been the easiest for homework because the teacher is super organized, and she had, you know, a strategy from day one that the parents were all introduced to at back to school night. And she told the parents, like, this is what I'm going to do. You're going to have math every day. And then the kids are going to have these 9 options to choose from every week. So there was a strategy, and that helped a lot.
0: She's correct. Having a strategy is key. And other components of that strategy are making sure that, again, the kids are involved in the homework process and the teachers understand what is going to be best for you to help with that homework process. And I think Terry does a good job of talking about both of those aspects.
7: You know, I am involved in my kids' homework. We talk over it. What do you have for homework today? I think that, as a parent, helps the child. I might not be able to see what's written on the paper, but I'm able to help them do their homework just by being there and talking through it with them. Yes, I do have a blind child, and a lot of her homework is in Braille, but this is third grade now. Before, when the child was bringing home handouts, when my other child was bringing home handouts where they had to color this and color that,
8: right,
7: I had communication with the teachers, which I still do, email, text. There's different platforms that teachers use these days, ClassDojo, RemindMe. Before the school year, every year, I would introduce myself. I would let them know that I can't see handouts being sent home. Could you please shoot me an email if there's something I need to know so I don't miss out on anything?
1: Neil, one thing that I like that Terry was talking about is different strategies, and hope is not a strategy. And certainly homework could really be stressful if you don't have a strategy, and you don't want homework to be a stressful task. So by having different strategies that you can employ to help your son or your daughter do their homework is really going to make the process a whole lot smoother and less stressful for you and them, and probably even assist with their whole educational process. Now, Anil, Melissa, in our next segment, she really talks about how when, you know, kids can start reading some things themselves. And I think that she makes some great points here. Let's give that a listen.
4: As far as doing homework, you know, we were very lucky. Austin could read before he started kindergarten. So in kindergarten, when a lot of people have a lot of trouble because the homework tends to be pretty darn visual when your kids are real little. You know, color this picture or cut these pictures apart and put the ones that rhyme together or, you know, whatever it is.
8: Yep.
4: And Austin could almost always, he could read a lot of those instructions himself. He also, if he didn't know a word, certainly he would spell it for us. He knew all his letters, so he could spell it and we could either tell him what it was or we could help him sound it out. So, not that we weren't, you know, right there with him, but he was kind of able to do a lot of that.
0: Yeah, I agreed. It was much easier to help with homework once Amari learned how to read. And I really love the fact that people should understand that it's not the child making an accommodation for the parent. It really is a system that, although necessary, also helps the students learn to read. I know my son learned to read very early because, you know, he learned how to sound out words as I was getting him to assist me with his homework. But this is not something specific to blind parents. This is something that every parent should be very active in their child's education, especially in that homework process, because that's a time to bond and a time to learn and a time to grow. So,
1: Anil, when my kids were younger, I would braille their 3x5 cards their spelling words. So the teacher would send home their spelling words, and they would read me their spelling words, and I'd braille them. And then they would write on the 3x5 card above the braille in print what that word was. And then so we made our own flashcards. And, Anil, that was so much – it was such a blessing just to be able to be involved and have fun and using the words in different ways and defining the words. And that was just another way for me to contribute, another way for me to be engaged with my son and daughters. And it's just another way for me to know that I was helping them, you know, we're their real first teacher, and I was doing my job helping them get the education they need.
0: Yeah. And now Micah's here as another strategy that she worked with her child.
9: We were very intentional about which kinds of preschools we sent him to. And so he went to a Montessori preschool, and he had the opportunity to really do a lot of learning and playing, of course, too. But he learned his letters in preschool. And I say that because it helps with how I handle homework and things now. So he learned his letters in preschool. I would help him with that at home by, you know, flashcards. I would read stories to him. You can get print and braille books depending on what medium you read in. So we always read a lot to him. You can braille a flashcard and they have the print letter, and then you can verify what they're saying with the braille letter if that is your reading medium. But because he knew his letters and he actually knew how to read before he got into kindergarten, that really helps with homework, because I feel like, this is just my parenting philosophy, whenever we're doing homework, I'm not doing it for you. I'm here to help guide you, but he needs to be able to read the directions and to be able to read what's on his paper. So I have him read it because it's his job, not mine, not because I'm blind and I can't read it. I could always use an app if I need to get a hold of whatever content he has. So that's how we deal with homework. He does it. And then if he has questions, I answer it. Or if he doesn't know, if he's reading a print book that doesn't have braille, he doesn't know a word, he'll spell it, and I can help him sound it out that way. So those are some techniques.
0: I love that Michael pointed out the use of the print braille books. I use those to teach Amari how to read as well. And it's interesting because I believe they were originally designed to help sighted parents teach their blind kids how to read. So we inverted that and used it as a tool to allow me as a blind parent to teach my sighted son how to read. Most important, I really like what she said about her son, telling him that it's his job, you know, and it's not hers. So I love that.
1: Anil, I used to really enjoy the print braille books and reading those to my kids, and especially bedtime. And then I remember one day I got a phone call from one of my daughter's teachers, and she says, "Mr. Gutierrez, I need to apologize to you." And I said, "Why is that, ma'am?" She said, "Well, your daughter was saying today that her dad could read her books in the dark." And I told her, "Mary-Kate, no one could read in the dark." "Oh, yes, my dad could read to me in the dark." "Mary-Kate, no one could read in the dark." And then she explained that you used Braille. and I just wanted to apologize to you because I didn't realize that, and I was arguing with your daughter in front of the class, and I'm just so grateful. And would you come in and read one of those print Braille books to us?
0: Nice, very nice.
1: And I did.
0: Yeah. And, you know, Braille is not the end-all be-all, although we as an organization advocate for Braille because it's the true literacy tool for blind individuals.
1: Absolutely.
0: There are other tools that can be used to help a blind parent who may not be as Braille proficient also be active in their child's education. And I think Louise does a really good job of describing this simple tool.
2: The big hurdle that I had was the homework sheets that would come home, and she wasn't yet old enough to read the instructions to me. And at least the method that I found useful was I would maybe once a week or once a month have my husband read her spelling words onto a voice recorder. And then I could have that to refer to throughout the rest of the week and working with our daughter on those homework words. So that was helpful.
0: That was a really nice description of simple technology, that recording technology. But unfortunately, people think that technology is like the solution for everything.
1: No.
0: And it has created opportunities for us to be more involved in the process, but only when it works. You know, that's the key. Technology has to work.
1: Anil, I'd like to share that I've realized that my daughter now in 10th grade, she doesn't have a lot of textbooks. And now a lot of the textbooks are just CDs or just online.
0: The next interview from Patty really describes how, although it creates tremendous potential, it can be useless if the technology itself is not accessible.
3: I think it's a lot harder now because so much stuff is online and it's not necessarily accessible to blind people who are using magnification or screen reading software. This I could see as a problem. I only encountered that towards the end. The last school my daughter went to was Whitney Young, and they had a grading system that was inaccessible. So I couldn't go in and see what was going on with her grades. And then, you know, there really isn't much else you can do except get a reader and have someone look at it.
0: Yeah, it's nice to know that whenever that technology fails, we can always go to the old tried and true, finding an individual to read for us. That will always be a fundamental skill set. And Eric kind of talks about his use of readers.
8: And I've also used human readers, too, sometimes to access homework, because sometimes it is inaccessible. If my wife is out of town or something, you know, involved in something else, then I have used human readers as well. Now that our kids are older and it's a different phase, I mean, they can read their homework. You know, they may or may not understand a particular skill that it's asking them about, and that's where enrichment and extra practice or working through the homework together, that's where that comes in. But when your kids are younger and they can't yet read all the expectations or the directions or whatever, then, yeah, using a combination of technology and in-person human readers is important. And I think the use of human readers, this is something we tell our college-age students at the center all the time. Just because it's 2019 doesn't mean that the judicious use of human readers is any less important. In fact, with apps like Zoom and other screen sharing apps, you can use a human reader for something that's inaccessible from hundreds of miles away. So using a variety of factors is still important and definitely achievable.
1: Anil, I love the thought that access equals success. I remember when my when our school came out with the software with an app for the phone so you could track your kids' grades, and then my son said, "Dad, I don't think this is going to be accessible."
0: He was hoping.
1: He was hoping about that. But so we need to use all different techniques, and sometimes the technology or the tools aren't out there, and we've got to create them. That's why the Federation is out there advocating and innovating apps like the KNFB Reader and other technologies that allow us to access information independently.
8: I used KNFB Reader the other night to extract a PDF of a story about Apollo that my daughter needed to read. And it was available in PDF, but of course it was an inaccessible PDF. And so I was able to use KNFB Reader to make that happen. And that was just so awesome.
0: I think it's important not only that we are, as the National Federation of the Blind, creating technology to be solutions to the problems that we face. We also develop really good partnerships with individuals and innovators that develop technology. And the IRA technology of having sighted remote assistance through the use of an iPhone and sometimes these glasses is also a proven technology that Melissa describes how it helps her in educating her children.
4: Now, of course, it's so different, too, because there are scanning, you know, the KNFB reader. There's a service called IRA where you can call an agent and either use glasses or use your phone and they can tell you what they're seeing. I did do that the other day with Elizabeth's homework because it was only in print and it was really tiny print. And of course, she is a blind kid, so she was having a really hard time. So I had, you know, I had IRA read it. I've also had IRA check Austin's homework because sometimes he doesn't finish the whole thing because he's in a hurry. So we have done things like that as well. But that wasn't available, you know, even just a few years ago.
0: I wonder if the guys over at IRA know that they're being deemed the homework police.
1: Exactly. Minus two. You didn't do number 13.
0: What a cool way to use the technology, though. That's nice.
1: To be able to access that information and to know that, you know, you're being able to help your son or your daughter complete their assignment, and it's you're going to feel good about it, they're going to feel good about it. It's really a win-win.
0: Yeah. And here's Eric again with another example of how technology can be used to help parents work together toward making sure they're sharing information that's helpful for them in educating their kids.
8: My wife and I have a shared Dropbox folder. So sometimes one or the other of us will have a file from a teacher or something, and we'll put that in Dropbox. That way we both have access to it.
0: Seems like the consensus solution, though, David, is for not only technology to be the solution, but to be integrated in all the other ways, whether it be reader, engaging the child, using technology. All those things are important in order to make sure that we can be very active in that educational process.
1: The using the KNFB reader and ARA, that's just really going to level the playing field, Anil. And I love the thought when we can get the same education, we can get the same trainings, and of course, we'll be able to help our kids get the same jobs.
0: Yeah. And Michael gives another example of how, you know, these multi-tiered strategies can be used to educate her son.
9: Like anything that comes home in his folder, it, like I said, I can use an app to read that. I could always scan it and put it on a computer if I needed to. A lot of times I have him read it because, again, it's his school. It's his responsibility. I want him to be informed about what's going on around there. And then he has a calendar that, you know, you check off every day when he does his homework. So happenstance. His teacher actually puts like a sticker star on every day that they get right. So if you know, the day before, I can find that tactile sticker and go to the next day and put the check on there. And the teacher knows that I'm blind. So if the check isn't exactly in the little slot, it's okay. Like, she gets the point.
0: It's nice to know that the school systems are still using those fundamental reward tools that used to be used when we were coming up in school, like the smiley face stickers and the check marks and all of that.
1: You know, what gets rewarded gets repeated. And I remember the first time on one of my papers, there was a raised smiley face sticker, and it said, good job. And I was so proud of that. And so those stickers that, you know, Micah was describing before, you know, are just such good little reminders and little rewards that, you know, keep people doing the right thing.
0: Nice, nice. And again, stickers can be made accessible. So mm-hmm. there you go.
1: Mm-hmm.
0: Yeah, most of what we talked about now has really been like Montessori school strategies, public school strategies.
1: Yep.
0: But, you know, just like other parents, blind people explore other options around education as well. And I think that Ashley talks to us about her experience homeschooling.
1: Yes, very cool. Let's give that a listen.
9: So we homeschool. So grades are a little bit different in that regard. He and my daughter are doing, I think, amazingly well, considering they haven't been in this country their whole lives. And so there was a lot. I'd say the first 6 to 9 months that they both were home, it was primary. Their schooling, if you want to call it that, consisted of learning English and just getting adapted to, you know, this new life. And then we started to work on, you know, what you would consider more school-related subjects, recognizing letters and you know, math, numbers, and that type of thing. So because our kids are, you know, from Eastern Europe and they're not necessarily following the same course and timeline as the public school, so right now I'm not using a set curriculum. Like, I haven't bought a full-fledged homeschool curriculum. I'm going through the individual subjects and tailoring it to where they are at, just cognitively and developmentally, and buying, you know, resources for each subject. So for example, they're both learning Braille, and so I've made use of some items actually sold on the NFB's Materials Center.
0: I'm glad that she mentioned the Independence Market, what she referred to as the Materials Center, because we do try to, as an organization, the National Federation of the Blind does try to provide some fundamental resources to help blind individuals, you know, do a variety of different tasks. And some of the tools we use with, you know, helping parents in the education process, whether it be slates and styluses or even some fun, accessible games, because you don't want to study all the time. But we like to do that. And I'm glad you mentioned it.
1: Anil, the board games, the cards, there's just so many things out there. You know, I love the word gamification, and it's
0: you just made that up.
1: No, it's a word.
0: Okay.
1: Gamification, and it's creating, you know, games out of everything. And if it's just to learn the letters and numbers by using playing cards and just making fun education.
0: Making learning fun.
1: Is what we do. And if there's some supplies at the Independence Market, I'd encourage people to visit.
0: Yeah, nice. We have one more piece of an interview, which I think, although simple, really kind of brings everything to a really good close. It's from Eric, and he talks about the parent's fundamental responsibility of being engaged, but also when you can, embarrass your kids.
1: Let's give that a listen.
8: And as far as my daughter, I emailed the school librarian last year about something, and Bree was like, Dad, why'd you do that? I said, because I had a question. Yeah, but I didn't ask you to do that. I mean, that's embarrassing that a dad, you know, the parent emails like one of my teachers. And I said, no, that's called being a parent. So, again,
10: it's so embarrassing, Dad.
8: It was embarrassing, but it was all congenial and professional. And I've had to do that several times with teachers or the principal. My son had somebody had gotten into his PE locker and stolen his uniform. Not a big deal. But again, I was able to shoot an email out and just let the principal know, hey, you know, just to make you aware that this is a thing in the locker room, so if you could check on it, that'd be awesome.
0: Like with the rest of our podcast, a lot of what we discussed here is not truly different than what we've done, well, what any other parent would do. We do talk about the way that we need to address the misconceptions and the biases that may exist. And we also talk about those specific tools that blind people use in order to access information and communicate. But other than that, the whole fundamental participation and responsibility and accountability that any other parent would have raising their child, getting them a good education, that's the same thing that we as blind parents want to do as well. And I think that it was enhanced by giving examples of how we as blind parents also integrate ourselves into the school system in a variety of different ways, whether it be from PTA or coaching wrestling. Or, David, I think that you're looking at actually pursuing an even greater engagement with respect to the education system.
1: Neil, absolutely. Statistics show that involved parents, kids do better in school. And so it is just so important that we're involved on so many levels, and we let people know about our ability levels. So I attended my first school board meeting a couple of months ago, and Anil, not one person was discussing anything about accessibility or services for people with disabilities, and so. I decided then, you know, there's a place for me here. I can make contributions. I can stretch imaginations. I could raise expectations. And I can improve opportunities for the staff, the students, and all involved. So I'm really excited about running for school board in November. I just passed the primary in May.
0: Nice.
1: And so that was really cool. And now we have the election coming up. So it's being involved. And I love being involved. And I love knowing that I can help make things better for everyone involved in it.
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13: 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A partnership with the Utah Jazz by Everett Bacon and Mark Riccobono. Two photos appear on the page. Photo 1, the caption, Everett Bacon. Photo 2, the caption, Mark Riccobono. From the editor. For many of us who are blind, attending live sports events is very enjoyable, especially when these events are broadcast and we can hear the action described on the radio and be part of the crowd and its own reaction to what is happening on the field. The new technology used to digitize and transmit signals, the immediate play-by-play that once we automatically assumed, has started to disappear. In Resolution 2023-05, we addressed this issue, and this is an update on our progress. Everett Bacon is an active member of the National Federation of the Blind, serving as our corporate secretary and as the president of our Utah affiliate. As one of our many dedicated sports fans, here is what he says. In late 2022, I embarked on a mission to witness the prowess of LeBron James, one of the NBA's greatest athletes, live in action. Determined to fulfill this aspiration, I secured tickets to a Lakers/Jazz game. Despite having not attended a game since before the pandemic, I anticipated a seamless experience akin to my previous encounters, where the live radio feed had worked impeccably. However, to my dismay, the game I attended in 2022 exhibited a significant delay in the radio feed. My attempts to address this issue with the Jazz guest services proved futile. Coincidentally, during this time, my esteemed colleague and fellow board member, Sean Calloway, approached me regarding a resolution for the 2023 National Convention aimed at rectifying the challenge of live radio broadcasts at major sporting events. Sean, having faced a similar predicament during a Washington Commanders game, shared my fervor for resolving this issue. Notably, President Riccobono and I encountered analogous challenges during a Philadelphia Phillies game, as did Marcy Carpenter in Seattle. Matt Ader of Vispero, an avid sports enthusiast, echoed our sentiments and endorsed the resolution. Given the prevalence of this issue among our Federation community, I collaborated with Chris Danielson, renowned for his expertise in crafting resolutions, to articulate our proposal. Upon the resolution's successful passage, I resolved to effect change with my home state. President Rigabono dispatched a letter, accompanied by the resolution, to the commissioners of major sports leagues and associations. Concurrently, I identified the Director of Diversity, Equity, and Inclusion at the Utah Jazz and initiated correspondence. Despite initial non-responsiveness, a more urgent follow-up elicited a positive response, leading to a meeting at the Delta Center, the Jazz's home venue, in January, just before the Washington seminar. The reception was warm, and the Jazz demonstrated a proactive approach towards addressing the live broadcast delay issue, alongside exploring avenues to enhance accessibility for all attendees. Excitingly, discussions even broached the prospect of hosting an NFB night with the Jazz in the upcoming year. Fast forward to February 14, when my wife surprised me with tickets to the Lakers/Jazz game, and I promptly informed the Jazz of my attendance plans. A week before the game, the Jazz reached out to inform me about a device available at guest services, facilitating live game broadcast. Upon arrival at the game, I obtained the device, akin to those used in movie theaters. Though encountering a minor issue during the first quarter, the Jazz swiftly rectified it, allowing me to savor every moment of the game in real time. This experience underscored the importance of accessibility rights, a principle fervently upheld by the National Federation of the Blind. As I reflect on this journey, I am indebted to the collective network of advocates within the National Federation of the Blind who have nurtured my advocacy skills. Looking ahead, my next endeavor entails advocating for IRA accessibility at every stadium, ballpark, and arena. With baseball season beckoning, let us embrace the spirit of the game and continue advocating for inclusivity in all facets of society. Let's play ball. January 22, 2024, National Basketball Association, attention, Commissioner Adam Silver, Olympic Tower, 265 Fifth Avenue, New York, New York, 10022, asilver@nfb.com. Via email and regular mail. RE, request for universal solution for live audio without broadcast delay. Dear Commissioner Silver, I am writing to you not only as a sports fan, but in my capacity as president of the National Federation of the Blind, the transformative membership and advocacy organization of blind Americans. Our organization seeks the full participation of blind people in all aspects of our society so that we can live the lives we want. We do this through collective action to promote policies decided upon by our annual national convention, which is our supreme governing authority. Please find enclosed a resolution passed at our most recent convention, held in Houston, Texas, in July of 2023. As stated in the resolution, many blind people enjoy the shared experience of live sports. We supplement the unique stadium experience by listening to the live radio broadcast of the event as we cheer on our team from the stands. The radio play-by-play typically provides the descriptive information that we need since we cannot see the action on the field. But this experience often falls short of allowing our equal participation due to the broadcast delay applied to the radio commentary. This delay, sometimes several seconds or even longer, creates a disconnect between the live action and the auditory description, diminishing the overall experience. It means that blind fans learn about a particularly spectacular or disappointing play long after the fans around us have already reacted to it. We believe it is both feasible and crucial for major sports leagues to develop policies and practices that standardize live audio commentary without a broadcast delay for in-stadium attendees. Currently, while some franchises have implemented solutions by working with their broadcast partners or by other means, such as dedicated receivers that fans can borrow, there is currently no way for a blind fan to know what they will experience at different venues, or even sometimes from season to season at the games of their favorite home teams. Therefore, we are asking for the adoption of league-wide best practices. Finding a solution to this issue would not only be a testament to your league's commitment to inclusion, but also send a strong message about the importance of accessibility in sports. Every fan should have an equal opportunity to fully immerse themselves in the excitement of the moment. We urge you to collaborate with technology providers, broadcasters, and other stakeholders to devise a universal, delay-free audio solution. The National Federation of the Blind stands ready and willing to collaborate in this effort. Indeed, we believe that the expertise of blind fans, gained through our lived experience, is critical to success. We are prepared to bring our expertise at the national level, as well as our extensive network of state affiliates and local chapters, the fans attending these venues locally, to be part of the solution. I hope to talk with you soon about how we can work together. Thank you for your attention to this critical matter. We look forward to collaborating with you to create a future where all fans can experience the thrill of live sports together. Sincerely, Mark A. Riccobono, President, National Federation of the Blind. Resolution 2023-05 regarding audio delays during live radio play-by-play broadcasts. Whereas, many blind people are sports fans who support their local sports teams. And whereas, live radio broadcasts of sporting events, where available, are pivotal in helping many blind people to enjoy sporting events, even when they attend the events in person, because radio broadcasters typically provide non-visual descriptions of the action on the field of play for listeners. And whereas, there may be a significant audio delay, ranging from a few seconds to a minute or more, between the action and the description of the play over the live radio broadcast, which can mean that blind people listening to the broadcast in the stadium or arena do not receive timely information about the action as it occurs. And whereas, some sports franchises have worked with their broadcast partners to eliminate such delays, indicating that there is no broadcast requirement that the delays be present to meet Federal Communications Commission standards. For example, the Baltimore Orioles worked with the Greater Baltimore Chapter of the National Federation of the Blind to resolve this issue. And whereas, other franchises have reportedly solved the problem by providing dedicated pre-tuned receivers to blind fans, tuned to a direct feed from the broadcast booth, allowing fans to hear the play-by-play with no delay. And whereas, while these solutions have been implemented by some franchises, there are not any league-wide policies, practices, or standards that recognize and address the negative effects of broadcast delays. Now, therefore, be it resolved by the National Federation of the Blind in convention assembled this 5th day of July 2023 in the city of Houston, Texas, that we urge all of the professional sports organizations in the United States, including but not limited to Major League Baseball, the National Football League, the National Basketball Association, and the National Hockey League, to develop policies, standards, and/or best practices in collaboration with the National Federation of the Blind and with their franchises and broadcast partners to eliminate audio delays during live play-by-play broadcasts.
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15: My First Flying Pig Half Marathon by Kathy Maria Badalamenti. There is a photo on the page, the caption, Kathy Maria Badalamenti running in the Flying Pig Half Marathon. From the editor, a consistent message from the National Federation of the Blind is that living and working with the sighted is normal, that isolation is limiting and even smothering, and that moving beyond one's comfort zone is sometimes necessary to live the lives we are entitled to enjoy. This message is easy to articulate and repeat. It is harder to live. In this article, Kathy Maria Badalamenti has a goal. She is nervous and unsure, but she decides to participate in a race to help others. With humor, wit, humility, and determination, here is what she says about her experience. On Sunday, May 6, 2012, I meet my team in the lobby of a hotel in downtown Cincinnati, Ohio, at 5 a.m. for team pictures. My team is raising money for the Leukemia and Lymphoma Society, and we have trained hard for this cause. All of us wear purple shirts with our team name on them, which we have personalized by writing names of sponsors and heroes. My cousin Judy was diagnosed with non-Hodgkin's lymphoma and underwent treatment while I was training for the race. I am wearing her name in my heart and on the back of my shirt. She is my hero. After pictures are taken, we walk over to the Paul Brown Stadium to face other teams. In this crowd of 3,000 are teens ready to sprint, people in wheelchairs, a person with a walking stick in each hand, blind runners tethered to a sighted person, and people of all ages from children to teens to young adults to seniors. Many in this heterogeneous group are dressed in pink in celebration of their newly acquired pighood. 8 pig pens are set up for us to use in lining up for the race. We are assigned a weight pen according to our predicted race time. That is, the fastest group is assigned to pen 1, the slowest group to pen 8, and all the others somewhere in between. It might look like the starting gates at the Olympics, except that a herd of us were stuffed into each pen. I was assigned to pen number 8, the only one from my team to be there. So here I am, walking past pens 1 through 8, while the instructor chants, "Keep on going," and my fellow teammates enter pens along the way. This means I have to go further than anybody else just to get to the start of the race. I walk a mile to be assigned the pig's tail. On top of all this, I end up in the back of pen 8 behind two runners dressed in pink tutus and sporting curly wire tails that dance in my face. I stand in my place, alternately batting away the curly pigtails and hitting the button on my talking watch, wondering when I get to start. I know I'm the last of thousands of people, and that's all I do know. At 6 a.m., we were all lined up and ready to go. The weather is absolutely beautiful, and I am grateful not to be carrying extra gear. The plan for nasty weather is to purchase extra coats, jackets, and other warm clothing at the thrift store and layer it over our running clothes. Then, as the weather improves, we peel off layer by layer and pitch it along the route for volunteers to gather up and take back to the thrift store. In this weather, I need no coat or jacket. I am ready to go, but we are not moving. Over the loudspeakers, we keep hearing a voice telling everyone to get into their pens. That voice wants 3,000 pigs locked in their pens. Who is that voice? Who knows? I can't even tell you where it's coming from. Maybe from the sky. Is it God? Yes, Lord, I'm ready, and there are 2 pigs in front of me. Then the program begins. We hear words from the person who started the flying pig runs 14 years ago, and from the person in charge this year, and a prayer is said by a priest, and the American flag is presented, and our national anthem is sung. It is now 6:30 a.m. Mr. Sun is smiling but not blowing any hot air. The first pen is opened. The race begins. I am standing still. The good thing is that nothing hurts yet. The brace on my right knee is holding. My Depends is dry. I will spare you the openings of the next 6 pens and get down to the important one. At 6:48 a.m., the last pen opens and off I go, just 13.1 miles to go before lunch. The first 6.8 miles are pretty good. The temperature is rising, but it's not too bad yet. I am running and walking in my intervals and enjoying the scenery. There are what are known as water stops along the way where people are offering us Gatorade and water, and before long the path is covered with discarded paper cups, kind of like a minefield of cups. I step on a few to hear them pop, and then I decide to play Dodge the Cups. That is a fun game when you are bored. Try it at your next yard party. There are spectators and lots of shouts of "Go team!" "You're doing good!" and "Thank you!" And people were holding up signs, which I understand had some neat things written on them. Maybe you can find someone else to tell you what they said. I would tell you if I knew, but I can't see well enough to read unless my face is right in the words, and I can't take time to run over to the signs and get real close. Yep, the sidelines are blurry at best. I don't know what they are doing on the sidelines. I miss the beer stop. Just a shot, but still I miss it. Might be good beer, too. I don't know. After 1 hour, 42 minutes, and 22 seconds, I cross the 6.8-mile mark. At this pace, I could finish the race by 10:04 a.m. I figured that is too early for lunch, so I think I will just slow her down and stroll along. So there I was, like being in a parade, waving at the spectators and thanking them for coming out to support us. There are handshakes and high fives with many well-wishers. I go through a water stop where people are holding out water hoses for what I thought was what the coach meant by misters, but when I held my hand out to feel the cool water, I felt my shoe get wet, and I remembered Coach Stan saying, "Avoid getting your feet wet." Oh no, what is going to happen now? Will my feet shrivel up? Too late, just keep moving. Yeah, I am really enjoying myself. Another runner offers me a peanut butter cracker, and I eat it, hoping that it will not ruin my appetite for lunch. I don't know where I am at this point, but I keep moving, and then I decide to play a little leapfrog. I run to pass some people, and then I walk until they all pass me up, and then I run again to get ahead of them. It is lots of fun and makes the miles pass. Mile marker 9, just 4.1 miles to go. It is getting pretty warm, and every inch of my clothing is soaking wet. Maybe I am delirious. I decide to remove the sweatband from my head and wring it out. As I attempt that trick while jogging, I drop my glasses and partially step on them. I stop and pick them up. They are a bit cattywampus, and I am afraid to twist them too much, so for the rest of the race I am looking through the bottom of the right lens and the top of the left lens, which makes me feel like the road is tilted to one side. I take what I see and follow the crowd. Somewhere along the route, people jump out of the race to get their picture taken with Elvis. I give someone my phone and ask him to take my picture with Elvis. The nice fellow takes the picture for me and then hits the wrong button, so the picture is not saved on my phone. I sit down on the grass to try to see my phone better and realize that my foot is killing me. I get my reading glasses on to find that the bottom of my foot has a blister rubbed by my compression stocking. By this time, Elvis has left the vicinity, my foot hurts, and I have messed up my time. Not to waste more of it, I proceed with one sock on and one sock off. My right hand is numb, so I keep shaking it, and when I look, it is swollen and discolored. My wristband and watch have cut off the circulation, and I must remove them. Now I am carrying them and wondering if I will lose my right hand, or did I remove the culprits in time? Then how would I type this story, which I have been constructing in my head as I deal with the challenges of the day? All is well. I finished the race in 3 hours, 24 minutes, and 8 seconds.

0: brings my hand to hers. Then there's the man whom I can't see, but whose voice I hear coming from the side of the road saying, "Thank you so much. I have leukemia." And finally, there's a lady who just finished the whole marathon, who says to me, 20 years ago I had leukemia, and my parents were told I would not grow up. Yep, I'd do it all over again. I'd do it for all of those people who need the cure my money is meant to bring, and I'd do it all again for me. Talking the talk may be the first step, but walking the walk is the ultimate journey.
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3: Hey, hey, welcome to the Nation's Blind Podcast. This is Daniel Lewis, and unfortunately, we're not joined by my traditional co-host, Melissa Riccobono, but we do have our best stand-in co-host ever, Mr. Christopher Danielson. Hey, Chris.
4: Hey, Anil, you're so kind. Thank you for that. It's always a pleasure to be with you. And I'm excited about today's podcast. We're really going to dig into some deep philosophy in the Federation. So,
3: yeah, definitely some fundamentals around what we believe as an organization. It really was interesting. The whole debate around this particular topic manifested itself through two resolutions at our national convention. And if you're not aware of what we're talking about, we had two resolutions related to the terminology of using blind, low vision, and visually impaired. So that's what we're going to kind of parse out today.
4: Absolutely. And we have a fantastic person with us to help us parse it out, as well as we have some interviews that we also did with two other people. And we have some social media feedback from our audience. So this is really going to be a thoroughly well-rounded discussion, I think.
3: Yeah, sounds like it's chock full. So, Chris, do blind, low vision, visually impaired, a combination of all three, none of the above?
4: So I've always done blind. It never really occurred to me to do anything else because I was totally blind since birth.
3: Interesting.
4: Yeah. And, you know, nobody ever said to me that I was anything else but blind. So I kind of went with that. But I was aware that other people around me didn't necessarily identify that way, particularly as I got older and I would go to programs at the South Carolina Commission for the Blind and where I was growing up and different things. And I did notice then that there were an awful lot of people that weren't like me, that were not totally blind, and they didn't necessarily identify as blind. And I definitely noticed the whole what we call the hierarchy of sight. As a matter of fact, I remember being very frustrated when I was doing, I guess what we would call it now is pre-employment transition services in a program at the South Carolina Commission for the Blind. And one of the things that kept happening was that I couldn't get what was called a mobility clearance, which was the ability to go off campus by myself. I always had to be with a cane travel instructor. And I noticed that the partially sighted / visually impaired people had a lot easier time. Yeah, high partial had a lot easier time getting those mobility clearances.
3: Yeah, I think what you just said is really, really kind of core, especially when you're talking about people's perception of blindness. People think that total blindness is the term when you use blind, that that's what they're referring to, rather than the Federation's perspective that anyone who doesn't have, you know, that 20/20 vision is actually considered, in our philosophy and understanding, blind, because the same discrimination stereotypes are associated regardless of your degree of vision. Mine was kind of more progressive. I became blind when I was 25. And I was, you know, still able to see quite a bit because of the RP. But in the beginning, you know, the term I referred to first and foremost was legally blind, because that was the terminology I was infused with, because one of the first things I had to do was apply for Social Security benefits. So that's the whole term within the Social Security space. And then when I started working with individuals providing me services, it seems like most of the professionals in the traditional spaces really preferred the visually impaired kind of turn

0: term, which, you know, I just adopted it because that's what was pervasive and what was going on. It wasn't until I actually found the Federation that I even really start considering, you know, my identity, right, as a blind person. So I think that my perception was more kind of an evolution in my understanding and belief system that had me start using the words. But we could sit here and talk about it all day, but I have another individual, as you already alluded to, that we're going to bring into this conversation. She's a former national board member. She's now the chairperson of the development of our Minnesota Center for the Blind out of Oregon, Ms. Carla McQuillan. Hi, Carla.
1: Hey, how's it going?
0: Oh, it's going great. Carla, are you blind, low vision, or visually impaired?
1: I am now blind and proud to say it, but when I was a kid, so I have Stargardt's, and I lost my vision. Well, I went legally blind when I was about 10. And at the time, I'm with you, Anil, I said legally blind, which was always followed by, I have no central vision, I have peripheral vision.
0: Yeah.
1: So my mobility is not so bad, but I can't read print. And then I came to the National Federation of the Blind as a scholarship winner in the state of Illinois. And I was 28 years old. And it occurred to me that I was fooling myself. I was trying, and I really observed, like you said, the hierarchy of sight, that somehow if you had some vision, you were better off than someone who did not.
0: Mm-hmm.
1: And I became very aware that that was pretty arrogant of me to set myself apart because, and as you know, your vision deteriorates over time. It's not stable. And so I actually, adopting the blindness word has made it easier for me. I don't go through a lot of explanation about how I see unless somebody asks me.
0: Mm-hmm.
1: It's I'm blind and that's the story.
0: Yeah. But what's really been interesting for me in this kind of evolution is in identifying how the words are used really makes a significant difference in the way that people treat us.
1: Yes.
0: It's true, though, you know, that blindness comes with its own preconceived notions and stereotypes. But I think as an organization, we continue to change that. It always reminds me of, you know, back in the 70s when we started saying bad meaning good, not bad meaning bad. So redefining the definition of the word. So I love what we've done with blindness, but I still think that between low vision and visually impaired, there's such a pervasive use of the VI, you know, in the professional space, especially you got teachers of the visually impaired, you have VI specialists, you have vision specialists, you know,
1: mm-hmm.
0: all those kind of vision centric. And realistically, I think that that particular terminology tends to set us back because it kind of supports that preconceived perception that blind people are broken sighted people, and that vision is most important rather than focusing on acquiring a skill set that allows you to be independent as a blind person. What do you think, Chris?
2: Well, to go back to what our resolutions have said, and we passed two in 2024, but they hark back to a resolution that we passed in 1993.
0: Mm.
2: And we talk about how, and I'm quoting here, visually impaired implies a sense of deficiency and inferiority, mm-hmm. and perpetuates the incorrect notion that people who have lost part or all of their eyesight are automatically less capable or limited in their abilities as compared to people with normal eyesight, because it has that word impaired in mm-hmm. there.
0: Yeah.
2: Now, my, you know, typical smart aleck thing was always to say to people, don't call me visually impaired. I have no vision. There's nothing to be impaired. It's gone. It's not there. I'm a blind person. But I mean, other people don't have that.
0: True.
2: And, you know, I should say that everybody goes on their own individual journey. You know, Carly, you were just saying it took you until you were 28 years old to have this. And one of our other guests that we're going to talk to later mentions that all of their life, they didn't use the word until their significant other pointed out to them, you know, why don't you use blind? But at the same time, you know, when we take these positions as an organization, of course, we're not trying to undermine anybody's personal journey. Everybody has to come to these realizations. But, you know, another thing that we pointed out in the resolution, too, is there's parallels. We talked about other minorities, such as the deaf community, have successfully advocated for the use of terms like deaf or hard of hearing in place of deaf and hearing impaired, recognizing the value of moving away from terminology that includes the word impaired.
0: That's a whole disability community identity kind of evolution. And I think we're kind of on the tail end of that particular progression. The other piece of the resolutions I like is we did have two, and people think that they're the same, but they're really not. One is really about how media really defines us or characterizes us. And I think that's important because so many people don't have, well, not a whole lot of people get an opportunity to really meet a successful independent blind person, but they do see blindness portrayed in the media. And that defines how they are going to perceive blindness. So if we are more proactive in making sure that the media really demonstrates our capacity and really reflects, you know, our true capability, then we're probably going to be better able to interact with those individuals in society that frame their perspective around blindness based on the media perceptions. And then the other resolution is really more around the core of why we as an organization are authentically and unafraid of using the word blind.
1: If I can just jump in, you know, one of the things that I have observed over the years is because I do have some vision that when I tell people I'm blind, they're all like, oh my gosh, you're so amazing. And my response after I cringe a little bit is, oh no, I have totally blind friends who are way more competent travelers. Mm-hmm. And in terms of alternative techniques of blindness, because they learned it earlier than I did. And, yeah. You know, I was 32 years old before I went to a training center and worked under learning shades with no, you know, no visual output or sense at all. And I kind of stop and take a deep breath and go, You just don't understand because you really don't know a competent blind person.
0: Yeah, it's not the degree of vision that we have. It's the, you know, the skill set, the ability, and even more so, I think, our perspective as blind people. So I think that's another reason that this is so important. Once you really understand that blindness is a characteristic, as we say in the Federation, then you can focus on mastering those alternative skills to make sure, regardless of what your visual acuity is, that you can be independent and be competitive and really fully participating in society.
1: Right.
0: We had some feedback from some people from the social media space, too. So lots of different perspectives on this.
2: Well, and I'll read some of those in a second, but I did just want to add to what Carla's talking about, you know, and you were just talking about that. I assumed for the longest time until I got involved with the Federation, all the time that I was growing up totally blind, I just assumed that blind or visually impaired people that I knew just could do things more easily because they had more eyesight. And it was until I went to a Federation convention and saw, you know, like Carla refers to, other totally blind people that were, or I didn't even know whether they were totally blind or not, but they were totally embracing their blindness. Mm-hmm. And they were traveling with their white canes and doing a lot of other things much more efficiently than I was. And I started to think, oh, it really is about the skills. It's about how you absorb the skills and learn to do things non-visually. And then I really absorbed that when I went to my own training center.
1: Well, just real quick, and I'll tell you, just enough vision to get me in trouble is what I always tell people. And it's true, because it's when I stop relying on my techniques and skills of blindness that I do stupid stuff.
0: Yes.
1: You know, I think there's a doorway and it's a glass wall, you know.
0: You see a shadow and you're thinking it's an obstacle.
1: Right.
0: Yeah.
1: Exactly.
0: You don't see the contrast in the steps. So the next thing you're about to slip and fall.
1: Yeah.
0: Yeah.
2: Yeah. It's so interesting. So, and by the way, that one of our resolutions does talk about the term low vision. And we're going to talk about that a little bit too, because, you know, and whether that's a little bit better term, you know, to the extent a term other than blind has to be used at all, you know, whether that's a little bit better. But to some of these social media responses about when people began to identify themselves as blind, So I have to shout out to this person because they're from my home state of South Carolina. So Laurel from South Carolina says, I became most comfortable with the word blind as an adult when I was very small and wanted to examine things on store shelves. My mom would say to those around us, she doesn't see. Then in school, my itinerant teachers and O&M instructor corrected me every time I used the word blind. Deep inside my soul, I never really understood why blind was considered such a negative word. The older I get, the more I embrace my blindness as a major portion of my identity and my unique perspective on life. Giving myself permission to be proud of my blindness continues to be extremely liberating for me personally.
0: Nice. And that's one of many examples of how the institutions themselves kind of already get us kind of institutionalized around using the term visually impaired, and also not only just using that term, but also being more reluctant to use the word blind.
2: Right. Leslie says, for me, it was a process. I used to call myself visually impaired, even though I've been totally blind since birth. Wow, that's interesting. Yeah. It wasn't until I got seriously involved with the NFB that I changed my tune. Blind is definitely one syllable and easier to say. You know, that goes back to your story too, Carla.
1: Word conservation.
2: About how you don't have to tell this whole story, you know, to explain how blind you are, you know.
1: Right.
2: Leslie continues, throughout time, I began to see it as a characteristic. And now it's part of who I am, although it does not define me. It's just part of many parts. Now, Allison from Arizona, I think I know who this is, says, I had partial sight for most of my life, but I grew up with parents who referred to me as legally blind. So it was a fairly easy transition for me to just start saying blind once I became a young adult and met people who use the term. I struggle a little bit with my own kids, though. They are very technically low vision. It feels a little dishonest somehow to refer to my kids as blind when they truly do so much visually without much effort or strain either, though they are also technically not sighted either. They are in that middle ground between sighted and legally blind, which probably counts as visually impaired. I don't like the term visually impaired at all. It just makes me cringe because the impairment part in my mind sounds like a bad thing. It focuses on the deficit and implies that you are a broken visual person. So I often settle on the term low vision. That said, I use the word blind with my girls as often as I can so that they are used to it. I often would refer to them as partially blind or a little bit blind when they were younger. This emphasizes the importance of destigmatizing the blind while also acknowledging their reality, which is still visual, using the, you know, and she goes on.
0: I think that's a great example of why low vision is really a good term in that particular space, because I know that when I started losing my vision before it got so bad that I couldn't really see at all, I always used to get into that thing where I would do some things visually and then everybody would question whether, oh, you're not really blind. You know, so rather than even getting into that space, I would start using the term low vision. But again, I think that's also, as you alluded to earlier, Chris, a reason that we should move away from visually impaired, because her kids, if they were referred to in that space as visually impaired, it would have spoke to some presumed deficiency as opposed to low vision, meaning they had, you know, some limited vision that they were able to use.
2: Right. Well, we've talked to some other folks about this as well, in addition to the three of us.
0: Yeah.
2: So I'll let you introduce our first interview, Anil.
0: Okay. Well, I don't know if it's necessarily an interview, but we did capture the comments and the story of our manager, our Independence Market, Mr. Sean Seward. So let's see what Sean has to say.
3: I've been blind since I was 2 years old. I had what is called retinoblastoma, which is cancer of the retina. So as far as back as I can remember, I have always been totally blind. I have two prosthetic eyes. Anyone, you know, who knows anything about cancer, the way that you treat it is either with chemo or to remove the cancerous part of the body. And so as a result, I have two prosthetic eyes. Born and raised in Baltimore City, went to public schools, and also I graduated from Morgan State University, proud graduate in 2006. I have two children as well, so I'm a proud blind father. I'm very active in my children's lives. When I was younger, I had low self-esteem, and some of it was probably centered around being blind. I would say the pivotal moment for me was in high school. I had an English teacher in 10th grade who he used to make me read. I didn't like to read as a kid because I felt like I read slowly. I felt like I read too slow reading Braille. So he would force me to read in front of my class. And then my biological mom died when I was 13. So that was a struggle for me as well when I was young. So one of the ways that my teacher pushed me was he came to me one day. He told me to stay after school. And he said, I want you to get up tomorrow and talk to the class about what it's like being blind. And I said, well, what do you mean? And he said, just get up and start talking. Everything else will come naturally. And so it became a thing. I did it in front of my class, and they had me do it in front of other classes. I did it when I went to college. And each time I did that, it gradually became easier for me to talk about being blind, for me to identify as being blind. And so that was probably the best thing for me, because now I walk in my journey and I'm completely comfortable and okay with it. And so I still am friends with my teacher today. So I still do go back and talk to his students sometimes about being blind. Obviously, I have a lot different experiences now that I'm able to share with those students that, you know, that for a sighted person seemingly is amazing. But, you know, to me, it's just like I'm doing what I'm supposed to do, and I'm not allowing the blindness to shape what I want my journey to ultimately turn out to be. It was interesting because I was always quiet. Maybe a lot of people didn't know how to take me when I was in school, and I started doing those presentations. It definitely gained me a lot of popularity, and it allowed people to kind of get a glimpse into the person who always just sat in the front of the class, who was always quiet, never participated unless I was forced to. And so then it became a thing where, you know, people would see me out and about, oh, you know, you talk to my class, you know, about being blind, I'm such and such. And, you know, it made people a lot more willing to speak to me. So which kind of forced me out of my shell as well, which forced me to have to speak to them and, you know, just kind of put on the smile and oh, yeah, I you know, when probably I didn't remember, but I know that I knew what they were talking about because I had spoken to so many different classes. In high school, we called it a resource center housed in the school, where the teachers would send the worksheets and dittos down to the resource center ahead of time. So oftentimes when I went to class, you know, my ditto was sitting on my desk or my chair right along with everyone else's ditto. We had Braille books. A lot of the Braille books they already had ahead of time, so I was able to kind of participate there. The challenge really for me became in college, when I went to college, because I was one of the first blind students in a long time. So the way that they did it then was more so like kind of they would choose a student that was in my class who was already taking notes, give them carbon copy paper. And then they hired students in the Learning Service Center at Morgan to read the record the notes on cassette tape. Back then, I would listen to or not listen to the notes that the students took for me. So it was semi-effective. One of the things that worked for me, honestly, is that I have memory like an elephant. And so I was able to kind of follow with the reviews that we did in class, and I was able to kind of do well with the exams that we had to take in college. In 2013, I started in the Blind Enterprise Program of Maryland. I was in business for myself for 8 years before COVID. And when COVID happened, of course, everything changed. As a result of that, one of my store was one of the stores that closed down. Every year in the BEP program, we do a conference where we kind of get together, talk about, you know, what we want to do, what we want to see within the program. And John Perret, who is my supervisor here at the NFB, came to recruit. At that time, it was like, okay, well, you know, I want to go back into business. I plan to go back into business, but, you know, I still had two children. I still have responsibilities that I had to take care of. And so I needed something to kind of bridge the gap. I never thought that it was never going to be the same again. I thought that eventually I would be able to go back into business. And so I came, I interviewed with John. And for me, this was kind of the closest thing to what I was already doing. Essentially, I'm running a business like I ran my business just for somebody else. So it gives me great satisfaction working here. I still get to, you know, care for and cater to people, which is a passion for me. And then it hits in a different way because I get to connect with people who other folks who are blind, give them a different level of belief, because, you know, a lot of sometimes we get calls from people who don't really recognize, like, oh, you know, because they just went blind, you know, months ago, or, you know, a few years ago, they feel like life is over. And then they may hear my jaws in the background or certain questions that are asked, they're able to kind of pick up on, oh, you're blind as well, and you're still working. So, you know, that gives me, you know, satisfaction, because I love for people to kind of know that there's still hope, even though life is different for you today than it was yesterday. When I think about how advanced technology is today, it really is truly amazing. I was talking with some friends recently about when we first learned how to text accessibly. It was really game changing for me, because, you know, I have three brothers and a sister, and they were all able to kind of text each other and, you know, communicate with each other, you know, without, you know, with cell phones. When, you know, as we became young adults, cell phones really became obtainable. And so I had a cell phone, but it didn't talk. And then someone mentioned to me about, you know, oh, you can get a cell phone. It has speech software on it, and you can text and you can surf the internet. And I'm like, what do you mean? And so, you know, to finally get that device in my hand and to be able to have access to be able to search the internet, to be able to send a text message to my siblings. And then when you think about where we are today, where, you know, our house can talk to us, we can tell the house to turn the lights on and off and, you know, set my oven or my microwave. Like it is amazing to think about where we are today versus where we were yesterday. And, you know, it's one of the reasons why I'm so passionate about making sure that, because I think one of the biggest things for me as a kid, I just didn't have the information. I just didn't know what was out there. And so, you know, every day when I come into work and I'm taking phone calls from customers, I'm thinking about, okay, what information as I'm listening to this customer can I give them that's going to allow them to know that, hey, you can still live your life just how you were living it. It just looks a little bit different than it did before you lost your sight. One of the things that I've really been on a crusade to do for the market, and what I love about the market, is so obviously the canes. You know, get because canes are important. We know that blind people need canes in order for them to be able to move about independently. We have several different types of canes. We have straight canes. We have folding canes. We have telescoping canes. And it is all preferential. I mean, it is all based off of what is most comfortable for you. We also offer the free white cane program and the free slate and stylus program. We want to make sure that we get canes in people's hands, and that blind people have instruments that they can write with, and that they can be able to communicate independently. The games, all of us, especially in this holiday season, all of us have family. And, you know, I just remember as a young kid, I would braille my own playing cards myself. I remember when I was younger, I tried to create my own version of a board game. I just took a large piece of paper and I used pennies as the people to be able to move around the board. I took just like a regular deck of bicycle cards and put braille on those. My family are big spades players. So every family event is spades. And so I wanted to learn. I wanted to be a part of that. And so I would go to, you know, whatever store, grab a deck of cards and have someone put them in order for me. And I would use my braille to put the braille onto the cards. And then, you know, I have played with trying to figure out, okay, well, is there a game, you know, are there games that I can make accessible. So maybe I know I remember taking Connect Four and putting a bump dot on all the black tokens. And that way I could tell the difference between the I think they're red and black, but I could distinguish between the two. So just little things like that, trying to find innovative ways to be able to be included with my siblings. I remember with Scattergories, I'm not sure if people know about that game, but I had someone read all the cards, they're numbered from like, it's either 1 to 12 or 1 to 16, and they have like 12 different things that you have to do. So you roll the letter, and it may be list 5, and on the card it may say, the letter may be S, and it may say singing groups that start with the letter S, and foods that start with the letter S, and it's just a whole list of different things that you would go down the list, and whoever had the most at the end, you know, they would win that game. So I remember brailing those out. I've done my own bingo. So just little things like that to try to feel included with my family. Being, well, up until recently, I was the only blind person in my family. So I had to try to become innovative in that way. But not everybody has that ability to be able to do that. And so I want to make sure that when the next blind person is going to their family event, they're able to take a deck of Uno cards with them. They're able to take a deck of playing cards with them, or, you know, a Connect Four is something that I play with my children. I'm always trying to find ways to bring more games in so that blind people can feel included when they go to these family gatherings or when they want to play with their children. I had a customer come in and she cried. She literally cried because she was like, I just didn't know that I could still play games. I can still participate with my family. And so those were the things that I would highlight. A couple of other things that I would highlight as well is cooking. We have Braille measuring spoons and measuring cups, talking thermometers and kitchen scales, bathroom scales, blood pressure monitors, all things that you would use on a day-to-day basis in order for you to be able to still, you know, monitor the things that you need to monitor independently. You know, a lot of people, you know, have high blood pressure or diabetes. We have talking blood glucose monitors as well. And so all of these things are available to you at the Independence Market. You can find, you know, our NFB brochures here. We also have NFB merch. So, you know, you can get your NFB polos and NFB jackets here. But it's a wide variety of products here that allows blind people to be included in the family game night. Or if you still want to be able to cook for your family on a day-to-day basis, or even if you just want to kind of personally just keep up with what you have going on from a health perspective. You can call us here at the Independence Market over the phone right now. The telephone number here is 410-659-9314. Again, it's 410-659-9314, extension 2216. We can also be reached by email at independencemarket@nfb.org. And again, that's independencemarket@nfb.org. And those right now, those are the most effective ways to be able to reach out to us. We do have a catalog that is digitally available on the NFB website underneath the Independence Market. And once you click on the Independence Market, you'll see the 2023 Independence Market catalog, which you can download. It is accessible, so a blind person would be able to download that from their laptop or from their phone as well, and browse the items that we have available in the market.
0: See, he also had to throw in a little shameless plug for the market. Good job, Sean. Glad you were able to share with us a very interesting perception. Again, some of it's fairly individual, but there's really more consensus than most people would think.
2: Absolutely. You know, it's so interesting to hear everybody's perspectives and how they approach this in different ways, but yet often arrive in the same place. Now, I did do an interview. Maybe that's why I said that. I did actually do an interview with one of our board members, Grace Pyers from Rhode Island. And Grace has a really interesting story, because one of the questions that we asked was whether it was a process or whether there was a moment when you suddenly felt comfortable identifying as blind. And that may be a less common experience, but let's hear what Grace says about it. Hello, everybody. It is Chris Danielson, sometime co-host of the podcast. I have the pleasure of being here with one of the members of our board of directors, Grace Pyers. How are you doing today, Grace?
4: Pretty good.
2: Good. Glad to hear it. Ready for the holidays and all that craziness?
4: I am working on it.
2: Aren't we all? So let's start by talking about how long you've had issues with your eyesight, and just so that people have that context, and then we can go into how you thought about it at different times.
4: Okay. So I was born blind. I only have light perception. I was born in Portugal, and my parents came here when I was 10, but I remember being in Portugal, and, you know, obviously I knew, you know, I knew that it wasn't like the other kids. I couldn't see like the other kids. And so the word blind, it's cega in Portuguese. And it wasn't, my family didn't really use it. I remember thinking about it. And my aunt, actually, I remember her saying, well, you can only see a little. You know, as a child, I was probably like, I don't know, 5 or 6, 7, something like that. And I was, and looking back now as an adult, I'm like, no, I really couldn't see much of anything other than light and dark, you know? So it seemed that we didn't use that word. Like, I've never heard my parents use it. They'd say can't see, but they've never actually used the word.
2: Right. And of course, this was in Portuguese. So I assume there wasn't really a term that would be analogous to like visually impaired in Portuguese, was there?
4: Well, I suppose the can see a little, maybe that's what it is. I'm not sure. Thinking about the translation, I'm not sure if it translates visually impaired to Portuguese. I'm not sure how I would translate it at this point, but that's kind of how I took it, as being like, just can't see, can only see a little. That's how I'm translating it from what they used to say.
2: Right. And at that time, you said you came to the U.S. when you were 10. Mm-hmm. So were you going to school in Portugal, and what kind of school was it? And what, if any, alternative techniques were you using at that time?
4: So when I came here, I really hadn't learned any alternative techniques, because there was a school for the blind, but it was not. So I lived in the Azores, so it was one of the small islands. And so there was no school for the blind there. We'd have to go to the next island. And I tried it for a couple of weeks, and it was a residential school, and I wasn't having it. I did not want to stay there. So my parents decided to come here because I could be mainstream and still live at home and get the skills that I needed. So I pretty much came here at age 10 even to learn to read the language, Braille, everything.
2: Okay. So that was basically the reason that your family came to the United States.
4: Yes.
2: Well, it's great that you had that opportunity. And once you came to the United States, what happened?
4: Then people said I was blind. And so I understood. And that was fine. I was okay with the word blind. I didn't always use it when I described myself to other people. I use mostly visually impaired. Why? I'm not really sure why I would use that word, not blind. It depends. Like, if I was talking to a blind person, I was fine with telling them I was blind. But if I was on the phone with somebody who didn't know me, I tended to describe myself until I was an adult as visually impaired.
2: Interesting. Interesting. And when did you start to question that, or start to think about that maybe visually impaired wasn't a description that you wanted to use?
4: So I did it primarily, I think it wasn't for me so much as for other people. I think I didn't want to distract from whatever I was discussing on the phone with people. So I figured if I told them I was blind, I'd feel bad and be stuck on it and we couldn't move forward. So I would use visually impaired. And then one day my husband, I was on the phone and I got off the phone and he goes, why do you tell people you're visually impaired? There's not much to be impaired. You're blind. I said, I don't know. Like, it was not a conscious thing. So I started thinking about it. And then intentionally, I started to use the word blind. I think, though, by that time, I was involved with our organization, with the NFB, and I feel like being part of the National Federation of the Blind, it helped me. Like, it was like a light went on. I'm like, why am I doing this? Like, that makes no sense. It's not accurate. So I should describe myself the way I am, who I am. And so that's when I started to use the word blind.
2: How long had you been at in the Federation at that point?
4: Probably a couple of years. I remember that this happened. I can't remember exactly when, but probably a couple of years.
2: Okay. And when had you started to get involved in the Federation? Did you start as an adult or as a student or?
4: No, I was an adult. It was in 2000 when I started.
2: Okay. Excellent. So that's really interesting. So going back then and talking about it a little bit, you know, one of the reasons that people use visually impaired is because of others' perceptions. And you kind of said that you think that's what was going on with you. Can you elaborate on that?
4: So they wouldn't feel bad for me. I think that was the reason. Growing up in Portugal, a lot of times I'd be walking down the street and people would make comments that I was blind. And that really bothered me. Like they would just, I could hear them like, oh, that girl is blind. And it really, as a child, I remember being upset by it. And I don't know if it was the word that bothered me or that they were talking behind my back. I'm not, you know, I was a kid. I don't know. I just know that it was upsetting when people were talking about me behind, you know, and I could hear them. So I think it got in my head that it was negative to be blind. So probably that was why I was not telling people that.
2: And was that because of people's tone of voice or was it just, or did you hear people say things like, oh, that poor girl or yes. Things like that? Or was it a combination?
4: It was the tone of voice. They would say, poor girl. She's so pretty, but she's blind. So, you know, obviously it was telling me that, okay, well, you know, I experienced a lot of that in different events in the Portuguese culture where they would say that. Sometimes they would even just stand there and just talk about me like I wasn't there and to my parents say, oh, so that bothered me. And yes, and there was the pity tone of voice, you know.
2: You know, thinking back on it, and obviously hindsight is more, you know, hindsight is 20/20, as they say. Not that we have to use visual metaphors, but just looking back on it, you feel like maybe you thought people would feel less sorry for you or perceive you better or if you use visually impaired.
4: Yes, I believe that's why I was doing what I was doing.
2: Okay.
4: But, you know, I think the fact that I met a lot of successful blind role models. So when my husband pointed out what I was doing, it wasn't like upsetting. It was more like, yeah, why am I doing this? Like, I was like startled. I'm glad he said what he said, because then I started to think about it. And I'm like, no, I'm going to tell people I'm blind because that's who I am. And I'm good with it. You know, I like who I am. And there's nothing to be embarrassed or ashamed about it.
2: Exactly. So it's interesting because with some people, it's a process coming to that realization, but it sounds more like to you, it was this moment when your husband finally sort of lovingly, I'm sure, but kind of called you out and said, why are you calling yourself visually impaired?
4: Right. And he knew that I've been kind of working on me and accepting, you know, blindness. And, you know, like I said, so I think that's why he was like, why are you saying? He's very logical. So, you know, it was not to be mean or anything like that. Like you said, it was more like, well, this isn't logical. It's not, we cannot, you're not visually impaired. It isn't, you know. So I was like, yeah, we, you know, kind of talked about it a little bit that day. And then I started to intentionally use the word blind because that's, you know, accurate.
2: Yeah. You know, by your account of it, he says the same thing that I tell people all the time, which is like, look, don't call me visually impaired. I have no vision to be impaired. Yep. It's not impaired. It's just not there. I'm a blind person.
4: I believe those were his exact words.
2: Why do you think the media tend to use the term visually impaired?
4: I think because most people, society fears blindness. Uh-huh. To them, it's inconceivable that blind people can do things independently. So that's why the media, it's a negative connotation being blind. So that's why they use visually impaired.
2: That's great. So in the Federation, we talk about having a functional definition of blindness. What does that mean to you? And why do you think it's important?
4: I think what it means to me is if you need an accommodation to do things, to do visual tasks, if you need to do an alternative technique, then you're blind. You know, for me, I understand that there is a spectrum of blindness. It's not like no vision at all. But if you need an alternative technique or accommodate, like, you know, for reading or any other visual task that people do visually, then you're blind. That's how I see it.
2: Yeah. And that's kind of all the way that we've all talked about it. Do you feel like that is a more inclusive definition of blindness? In other words, do you think it's better than, say, the legal definition of blindness?
4: Yes, I think our definition is a more inclusive definition because there are people who, I also work in the blindness field, and I know there are people who are not meeting the legal definition of blindness, and they could be still struggling depending on the kind of vision loss they have. So this way, anybody who needs an accommodation, I think our term is more inclusive. It doesn't leave anyone out. This way, other people who are struggling, then they feel, I think they feel left out because they're still struggling. Yeah, people are saying they're not. So they're not qualifying for legal, for blindness. So yeah, they feel like they are.
2: And, you know, one of the things I'm learning that I didn't even realize is sometimes you can be blind and it can actually not be a problem with your eyes at all. It's actually can be caused by other things. Like there was an article in the November Braille Monitor about cortical visual impairment, which is what they call it. I'm not, I would call it cortical blindness, but I think that's another piece of it is like the medical model tends to use visually impaired more as well, but it cannot even be an eye problem. And if you read Dr. Jernigan's article about, in his original definition of blindness, he talks about that he knew a person who could see perfectly fine in certain situations, but their eyes were so sensitive to light that they couldn't keep them open without extreme pain in situations where there was a lot of light. And so for all practical purposes, they were a blind person, even though there was nothing actually wrong with their eyes, except that their eyes didn't react to light well.
4: That's right. And I actually do work with some people who have the CVI, the cortical visual impairment. And that's what it is. It's the way the brain processes the images. It doesn't process them properly. So they're having difficulty functioning as a sighted person. So for our purposes, the definition we have would include them as well, because it's not their eyes, it's their brain. So they're still not seeing. So they still need the accommodation, the techniques. So therefore, they're still included.
2: In your work, do you try to get people to be more comfortable with the idea that they're blind, or is that something that you feel like you're discouraged from doing? And if it's politically too sensitive for you to answer this question, it's fine. I just thought I'd throw it out there.
4: I think it depends on the situation and the person. There are some people that we will talk about it more than others. It depends on how receptive they are to talk about the journey they're on. I always try to tell them it's a journey that is, it takes time to, process their loss. Sometimes I have people who just lost their vision, within like less than a year. So they're still working through all those issues. There are people, I also have people that have been blind all their lives or visually impaired, or depending on how they identify themselves. So it depends on the situation. No one has discouraged me from discussing, the process, because it just hasn't come up as an issue with our agency. So I just, depending on the situation, will share my experience and if I feel like they're struggling with, moving on to with their lives.
2: That's great. That's great. And I think it's really important to emphasize that although we have a preference in the National Federation of the Blind about the terminology we use, everybody's on their own individual journey. And of course, we're not trying to make people change their language, unless and until they're comfortable with it.
4: Yeah, I totally agree. I feel like I don't tell them how they should identify themselves. I kind of listen to what they're saying and use whatever terms is more comfortable for them. Because like I said, it is a journey and I wouldn't want people telling me how I should identify. So I kind of feel like I need to take people where they are. So if that's what they need to use, visually impaired or low vision. I kind of like the low vision term, actually, thinking about it. To me, it feels less negative. It's not negative. Well, impairment is, there's something wrong, a defect, which is kind of another, you asked me earlier about how I would identify in Portuguese, how you translate impairment. I guess the word defect would be the literal translation to the Portuguese defeit, which sometimes I did have heard people say that we had a defect.
2: Right.
4: Again, right. It's a negative word.
2: Yeah, exactly. It's emphasizing what you don't have. And to me, low vision, while it's still saying that you don't have as much vision as some other people,
4: it's neutral, I think. It's not saying, like you said, something that you're missing, that you're deficient in, you know? So to me, I think it's a much more kinder word.
2: Yeah, it's more neutral.
4: Yes, that's kind of how I feel. I feel like that's a neutral word. It's like, okay, I have low vision. Obviously, I would not identify myself that way because it's inaccurate. So, and there's nothing wrong with the word blind. It's just, I think for some people, especially if they're newly, you know, losing vision, I think they should identify how they feel comfortable. And that's kind of how I treat my clients. And in some of our members too. I mean, I know some of our members, they still say they're visually impaired. And I think to myself, you don't have any vision, but okay. Because that's how they choose to identify. So it's not up to me to, they have to, it's more important that they come to the, on their own.
2: Well, Grace Pyers, thank you so much for talking about this. You know, it is so interesting that it's a different journey. And I especially appreciate your perspective because a lot of times it's so interesting to know how different cultures handle this too. And how in a lot of ways, the low expectations are everywhere, but at the same time, every experience is different. So thank you so much for being open and vulnerable and sharing that with us.
4: Thank you. It was my pleasure to be here.
2: So that's Grace's perspective on some of these points. You know, she has a really interesting story because she even came too from a different culture. Lots of different perspectives. And it's so interesting how everybody's journey is different. But so many of us have found the liberation of identifying ourselves as a blind person.
0: Yeah, I'm curious about something. We've talked about individuals and their evolution to identifying as blind and using the terms blind, et cetera. Now, Carla has operated Montessori schools for years. And I got to believe that in your interaction with the students there, your blindness becomes part of that whole discussion. Do they kind of organically or naturally refer to you as a blind person? Or how do the kids see you as they realize that you can't see?
1: It depends on their age. And one of the things when I was giving Montessori lessons is I needed to keep track. I would have kids getting numbers for me. Well, I had to keep track of what those were because I had to make sure they got the right one. Mm-hmm. So I brought my Brailler into the classroom and I started using the Brailler. Oh, let me tell you, the children were fascinated with that. And if I can just relay a little story. So I have two children. And they, of course, grew up with me being blind, and they each took on, you know, Allison would start to read subtitles in movies and on television and, you know, video description and things like that. They just kind of filled their roles. And there was a time when my daughter Allison was in Denver, an adult, and she was going to meet with one of our blind friends who was there on business, and she's meeting with her partner and she's running late. So she goes through this big description of what this guy looks like and finally gets to a point, you know, his height, his, you know, hair is all, and then finally went, oh, and he's blind. Because it didn't even occur to her that that would be the defining characteristic. Yeah, exactly. Exactly. And I appreciate that my children had an opportunity to grow up in the National Federation of the Blind, and their attitudes are wonderful about blindness.
0: Yeah, and I agree. I'm glad that I came to the space where I identified as a blind person and used that term before I became a father, because I think that my son quickly grew up to understand that that was as many of the characteristics of his dad. Whereas if I would have been going around using visually impaired, all those other kind of blindness pseudonyms, that he would have thought that was more reflective of my capacity. And I think it would have made a difference in that whole father-son dynamic.
1: Nice.
2: Yeah, that story you tell is so interesting too, Carla, because my sister and I were talking over Thanksgiving about this, because she, you know, she mentions to people from time to time that she has a brother, and she often doesn't mention that I'm blind. And then she'll say something like, so I went to, you know, Chris took an Uber to the airport because he doesn't drive. And everybody's like, why doesn't he drive? And, you know, and then she's, oh, he's, well, Chris is blind. And people are often like, why didn't you say that before? And she's like, because he's my brother. That's not the most important thing to me about him, you know?
0: Exactly.
1: Absolutely.
0: Exactly. And then the interesting, because if she would have disclosed that from the beginning, her telling that story would have been received completely differently.
1: Yes.
0: Than them just assuming that you're just, you know, the average, you know, just a brother with no disability. Right. That's interesting how people, you know, really kind of tunnel vision focus on it once it becomes part of that conversation.
2: Right. And she's like, I'm trying to tell you a story about my brother. And now you want to talk about his blindness, which isn't even, you know, mm-hmm. you know, you triggered something else too, Carla, because I have to say, and we could do, and we have done other podcasts on this whole topic, but I think it's so interesting how your students reacted to the Braille writer, because when I joined the Federation and I started hearing people, you know, started really hearing about the argument, I guess, that Braille is stigmatizing and that Braille isolates blind students. I had the same experience in school. All my friends thought Braille was so cool. They wanted to learn it. They wanted to, you know, they wanted to know more about it. I actually made some friends that way. And one of my friends and I got to the point where we could write notes to each other, which of course you're not supposed to do. Yeah. Yeah, exactly. But Eric and I would do that. So it's so funny. All the things that the way kids perceive things is just so interesting, as compared to adults. And that's why Allison's point is so important too, because it's important to not let our kids, you know, it's so much easier when our kids aren't exposed to the stigmatizing language, mm-hmm. and really understand that blindness is okay. It's just a thing, you know, it's just a characteristic.
0: I want to introduce one aspect of this to this conversation before we close out. So we know in the National Federation of the Blind, we're not afraid of using the term blind. And we stress that in those instances where, you know, some other deviation, that we much prefer blind and low vision over blind and visually impaired. Right. But in the discussion and some of the comments we've heard, many people come to this space being very comfortable with the term visually impaired. Have you seen that in many instances, you know, as we meet new people who don't know the Federation, who've become acclimated and identify more as visually impaired, do you think that we as an organization do a good job of trying to get individuals to kind of evolve into this understanding that we promote?
1: I think we do. And I think over the years, we've softened the way that we approach that topic, mm-hmm. you know, not to beat people up over it, but to just try to get them to understand why we believe the way we do and what our perspective is on that.
0: Yeah, I would agree with you that we've softened it as we've gone. And I'll admit wholeheartedly that I'm one of the individuals that probably made it difficult, because when I did come to that understanding and ability to identify as a blind person, that was, as one of the commenters said, very liberating for me. Mm-hmm. So I was very zealous, you know, in talking about that liberation to the degree where I may have turned a lot of people off. And the hypocrisy of that, of course, is when I was comfortable with legally blind and visually impaired and people were telling me that, I was equally resistant to, you know, to come to terms of using blindness. So giving myself grace and giving others grace, I think, is something that we have to evolve into as an organization, not taking away from those individuals that get that sense of freedom when they finally reach that space, but also making sure that organizationally we do it in a way that's respectful to others.
2: What's the old saying, Anil? There's nobody more zealous than a convert.
0: How about that?
2: I think a lot of us have gone through that in the Federation, but I think this is another piece where our branding and our intentional focus on our reputation has really helped us, because we've really talked a lot about mm-hmm. being inviting.
0: Agreed.
2: And so you can't be inviting to people if you're judging them. Mm-hmm. So you have to be careful when people, you know, are using the term visually impaired and that's what they're comfortable with. You know, you don't want to say, you know, you're a blind person and you can't be part of this movement unless you're comfortable with that.
0: Right.
2: We don't want to drive people away in that way.
0: Agreed. And I think it's important, again, and in the onus of giving everybody grace, to draw that line. So I don't feel I was judgmental, because I wasn't condemning people for saying visually impaired,
2: right.
0: But I was championing my perception of myself as a blind person to the degree that it may have been perceived as I was saying, you know. So I just, like, I don't want to take away someone who identifies counter to how I would. I don't want them to diminish my ability to do the same for myself. But yeah, there's a degree of what Dr. Jernigan called it, when you get to that radical independent stage.
2: Yeah.
0: You know? Yeah. So that whole zealous. Yeah. That, so it's difficult.

0: Why is he so, you know, a little bit aggressive about it? And I think all of us, just by showing our comfort, can really help people along that journey. And we can talk about
1: it. Lead by example.
0: We can talk about it too. We can talk about the terms we use and what those signify, and why we might want to or not want to use other terms.
1: Yeah. And I know it turned some people off, because luckily I still maintain relationships with them. And when they came to the place where, you know, in their time that they adopted the same identity, they told me that they were really put off. And that there were people who, again, expressed that to me early on in my transition when I wasn't ready for it, that really kind of put me off or postponed my, you know, engagement with the National Federation of the Blind. So just pointing that out, having it as part of this conversation, I think helps people be more mindful, you know, as they interact with people at those different stages.
0: Right.
1: So with everything we do, it's about blindness, of course, but we also learn as we have these discussions, and hopefully our listeners have also learned something. But even more so, if you have something to share to help us learn and grow, feel free to reach out to us, because we love to have your comments and love for you to actively participate in future discussions of the Nation's Blind Podcast. But until then, remember, you can live the life you want.
0: Blindness is not what holds you back.
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4: When Blindness Mattered, by Daniel B. Fry. There's a photograph on the page of Dan Fry. All of us are influenced by and absorb the attitudes of others, even when those attitudes don't seem to fit with our own personal experiences. This is particularly true for children and is one of the reasons why these Colonel books are so important to the National Federation of the Blind. Dan Fry reflects on how he rose above the limited expectations he faced as a child growing up in rural South Carolina. Here is what he has to say. My sister Debbie and I were sent to live with our paternal grandparents in the Low Country of South Carolina following the death of our father in July of 1980. Our mother had succumbed to critical injuries 2 years earlier after a serious car accident. Our flight from Texas to South Carolina during the early hours of that summer morning represents my first vivid memory of travel on an airplane. To this day, the sunrise I saw during that flight remains the most spectacular phenomenon I have ever seen. A brilliant orange-red ball of flames sitting alone on what appeared to be an infinite field of deepest, coldest blue sky. We were served French toast and given a packet of Eastern Airlines playing cards. After a few hours, we landed in South Carolina to start our new lives in the country. We lived with our grandparents in their two-bedroom house on an acre of farmland in the Cedar Creek community, some 10 miles outside of Nichols, a small town of about 10,000 people. In addition to the house, my grandparents owned an old tobacco barn, a wash house where laundry was done, a pump house for the well, and a chicken coop to mark the property line at the back of the farm. They had a garden in which they grew everything imaginable, including peanuts and the largest watermelons I have ever seen. The front of the house had a conventional raised porch with gray rotting planks of wood, a large evergreen tree that offered abundant shade across the circular dirt driveway, and a set of black and red rusting lawn chairs that kept the shade tree company year-round. Our place was about a quarter of the way down the wandering 4-mile dirt road that ran in front of our property. Only several years after I left my grandparents' custody was the road assigned a name by local officials in order for the Cedar Creek community to become part of the 911 emergency system. The Cedar Creek Baptist Church and Mr. Stanley's Country Store sat at the two ends of the dirt road, and both places were frequently a destination for my little sister and me, since getting lost was virtually impossible if you faithfully followed the side of the road until it ended. Despite the considerably longer distance from our house, Mr. Stanley's store was our favorite destination. We would buy 2 bottles of Pepsi Cola and 2 moon pies for $1. We'd temper the stifling heat and forget the clouds of gnats that perpetually inhabited South Carolina's low country by drinking our Pepsis and dipping our toes in the creek at the side of the dirt road halfway home from the store. The aroma of simple home cooking, animals at pasture, and the diverse sense of nature were prominent among my first impressions of our new neighborhood. On the first Sunday morning of our permanent residence with our grandparents, for instance, my grandmother took my sister and me out to the chicken coop to be unwitting witnesses to the summary execution of that day's dinner. She exhibited a calm, matter-of-fact attitude as she officially

0: gently wrung the necks of two birds and then undertook the smelly and distasteful process of removing their feathers. Later, though, more pleasant odors of frying chicken and weekly baking wafted through the house and onto the front porch, which attracted my attention and diverted my mind from the recent violent encounter to which the Sunday birds had been subjected. Across the yard, a large pile of rotting potatoes lay, easily identifiable from a distance by smell, waiting to be carted across the road by the two newest members of the household and dropped into the adjacent woods to be returned to nature. In the garden, we would seek cleansing refuge from that task by inhaling the natural scent of freshly tilled ground and ripening strawberries. Finally, I particularly remember the distinctive sulfuric taste and smell of the water that came from the well, and that could be mitigated only by chilling in the refrigerator for several hours. Suffice it to say, we had been installed in an entirely new world, quite different from the suburban childhood we had spent in the outskirts of Austin, Texas. After about a week, our status as visiting grandchildren changed, and we adopted a routine more reflective of a family. Unfortunately for me, this development made it abundantly clear that my grandparents, being part of the broader society, had limited expectations about the abilities of a blind child. When the family rose at 6 to harvest butter beans from the garden, avoiding the heat of midday, I was expressly told that I could not join in this chore. I protested mightily but was led to believe that I was slow and would inhibit productivity. Instead, I was told to sit under the evergreen and shell beans as they were brought to me, an enviable duty for one who disliked physical exertion. Nevertheless, I knew it was an unfair privilege, and I felt quite dispirited about the assignment. Similarly, I was prohibited from performing most domestic chores, with the exception of rinsing dishes and scrubbing the bathroom. My sister, on the other hand, was asked to assume work responsibilities for both of us. The sibling resentment that this unfair treatment created became palpable, and my effort to explain that I did not enjoy the privileges I was receiving was understandably not fully believed or comprehended by my 10-year-old little sister. During these times I spent alone either in the guilty comfort of close proximity to our window air conditioning unit in the house or out under the evergreen tree, I first realized that blindness mattered. The disparate treatment that we received from our grandparents was not limited to the performance of household and farming tasks only. It also had recreational implications. My grandfather established the tradition of taking each of his grandchildren fishing for a day. The two would leave at 4 in the morning, carry the boat down to the river, and fish until late afternoon. They would share a lunch of Vienna sausages, crackers, and water. Most of all, they shared time together. Debbie had her turn, so did everybody else. I frequently inquired when it would be my turn, and it was always promised that we would manage the trip sometime. Ultimately, when Debbie and my grandfather were making their second trip, my grandmother confided that he didn't want to be responsible for a blind person on the water. In retrospect, I am not persuaded that I ever really yearned to spend a day on a smelly boat with a limited diet and the prospect of getting my hands dirty, but at the time it seemed a special opportunity denied. At that moment, blindness mattered. In September, my grandmother took me aside and explained that I would be going to the South Carolina School for the Deaf and Blind in Spartanburg, some 300 miles north of home. Oh, how I cried! I argued that I didn't want to leave Debbie alone so soon after coming to a new home. I explained that my parents had enrolled me in public school since the third grade and that I had been coping well. I swore that I'd be a good boy if they just let me stay home. Despite these petitions, the decision was made and we drove to the Red Hills of the Upper State, where I resumed my education. Again, with the objective counsel of time and distance, I can see that this arrangement had advantages for me, but they were not the advantages that my grandparents perceived, and ultimately it was clear that blindness mattered. Finally, I remember telling my grandmother that I wanted to be a lawyer since my father had told me that being a policeman wasn't practical if you couldn't drive a car. I told her that Dad, a policeman himself, had told me that I'd have to work really hard and save lots of money in order to go to college. She lovingly but firmly doused these dreams with cold water, suggesting that I'd better plan to make brooms or, if I were lucky, hope to be a preacher in the Baptist church, where you could find jobs without formal theological training. My grandfather's pessimism about my academic aspirations was more brusquely conveyed when he observed with exasperation that all I did was read those damn Braille books, an ironic complaint since I wasn't allowed to use my hands for harvesting, fishing, or other meaningful contributions toward the well-being of the family. By summer's end, I was certain that blindness mattered. One of the unanticipated advantages of going to the School for the Blind was my immediate exposure to the work of the National Federation of the Blind, NFB. South Carolina affiliate leaders established the nation's first junior chapter of the NFB on the campus at Cedar Springs, and I quickly took an interest in the chapter and also in the activities and philosophy of our national movement. I cannot fully convey the self-confidence and emotional security I absorbed from reading the empowering banquet speeches of Dr. Kenneth Jernigan given to me by organization leaders. I benefited immeasurably from the indulgent mentoring of older blind men and women who cared enough to devote some time to affirming my dreams. I began to seek permission to stay away from home on the weekends and ultimately managed to emancipate myself from my grandparents' custody. The NFB had given me the gift of belief in myself and the promise that hard work could yield unlimited personal accomplishment. Upon reflection, I feel a measure of pride that I was gradually able to persuade my grandmother of my capacity to help the family. When my sister and grandfather went on yet another fishing trip, incidentally an activity that Debbie never really enjoyed, my grandmother asked me to help her pick butterbeans in the garden. She was pleasantly surprised that I could effectively empty the bushes, even finding beans among the leaves that she had missed because of relying on vision. I never minded aching muscles or being drenched in perspiration. I wished only that my grandmother had possessed the courage to allow me to help in these basic ways with my grandfather present, but that was probably a more complicated request than simply sorting out the truth about blindness. Emboldened by the philosophy and programs of the NFB, I learned that my early conclusion that blindness matters was correct. More important, however, is the fact that our collective efforts are helping to make certain that blindness matters less and less in the larger scheme of things. Today, I am employed as the National Advocate for the Association of Blind Citizens of New Zealand, ABCNZ, where I am professionally charged with making sure that blindness doesn't matter quite so much. Occasionally, I recollect that first remembered flight and believe that the freedom I felt seeing that amazing sunrise and limitless sky has largely come to fruition in my life. I have no doubt, though, that blindness will always, to some extent, influence my experiences and color my perceptions. I have learned that, for those of us who cannot see, blindness is an integral part of our character as human beings. I have come to understand that blindness will always matter, but that what matters most is the way we come to understand blindness.
1: Broadcasting from the Jernigan Institute, you're with NFBRN, the National Federation of the Blind Radio Network.

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1: Hello, listeners. Welcome to the Blind Parents Connection. This is Anil Lewis, and I'm here with
2: David Dino Terrace.
1: We're here talking about all of the things that make blind parents capable of being really good parents to their children. Being two blind dads, showing the world how blind people can be capable parents. Of course, we're doing that with the assistance of many of our members throughout the National Federation of the Blind through interviews that David conducted over many, many months. And we're going to be sharing with you today. But before we get into the podcast, let me again express our sincere appreciation to the Gibney Foundation, without whom support we would not be able to conduct the podcast. And again, the Gibney Foundation is a family foundation, and we in the National Federation of the Blind consider ourselves a family. So it's a very good win-win. Today we're talking about doing household chores and cooking and cleaning, etc.
2: Got some great interviews with parents talking about the different chores and strategies and techniques that they use to educate and inform their kids to help them to be the best they can be. And we know that kids are more successful when they do chores. So this is going to be a really exciting program.
1: I know as a kid, I didn't think I'd be more successful because I do chores. The interesting piece that I find is most people, of course, think that blind people should be taken care of, that we're the beneficiaries of everyone else's goodwill. So it's really interesting looking at society's expectations for the blind person to actually be responsible for the things we're talking about today. So I know that this will probably be enlightening, not only for our listeners that are blind parents, but also just the general society who may have low expectations about our capacity to be fully participating members in society and taking care of the fundamental responsibilities of cooking and cleaning for a household.
2: Why don't we just jump into it, Anil? We've got some great interviews to listen to.
1: Yeah, I know we're talking about those three key components up in the front, about the attitudes and the expectations and the necessary for training. So let's listen to the first interview from Micah.
3: The first most important thing is having a positive attitude about your blindness and, you know, knowing who you are and knowing that your blindness is not the factor, you know, that will determine whether you're successful as a parent or as anything you want to be in your life. You know, certainly blindness plays a piece of it, but it's not the determining factor. So that's the mindset.
2: Anil, I think back to Dr. Jernigan, one of his old speeches, philosophy bakes no bread. Without philosophy, no bread would be baked. And certainly having a positive philosophy about who you are and knowing it's respectable to be blind, that's a great starting point. Our next piece, Anil, is Hilda, and she's talks about her parents and high expectations. I love the thought that no one will rise to a low expectation, and even though Hilda was blind, her parents had some high expectations for her. Let's give that a listen.
4: My parents did not know, and they still don't know any English. For some reason, they've been living here for many, many years, and they haven't learned the language. They understand some of it, but they're not able to speak it, so when I was born and they found out that I was blind, you know, it was a shock to them because no one in my family is blind. I'm the first person to be blind in this family. And getting the information, access to the information, was extremely hard for them. Fortunately, they always encountered social workers and counselors who did a great job of guiding them. And the number one advice that they got is treat her like you would treat your other son, because I had one other brother at that time. And that's what my parents did, especially my mother. My parents got divorced when I was 9 years old, so my mother has always had that attitude of expecting the same or more from me than my brothers.
1: I love it that both the previous interviews highlight the positive attitude that's necessary and the high expectations that are necessary. And all that kind of emerges when you get the proper training. And I think that Lakeisha in the next segment really talks about how important training is with respect to adopting that internal fortitude to move forward with accepting these fundamental responsibilities.
5: I was fortunate to have training at the Louisiana Center for the Blind. And while there, I learned how to clean. I learned how to cook. And so at the time, I wasn't a mom. So I was, you know, learning how to cook and how to clean for myself and how to wash laundry. But it helped me when I became a mom, because I know what things not to do or what things that I need to do in order to cook safely. And I know how to make sure a surface is clean by rubbing my hand across the surface to make sure there isn't anything on it. And I know how to separate my clothes by colors if I need to create different piles for laundry. So going to training actually helped me a lot, because before training, I was cleaning and I was cooking, but I wasn't doing it non-visually. I do have some vision, very little vision, but I wasn't cleaning and cooking non-visually. And so when I went to training, I learned how to cook without looking down at the pot to make sure like the hamburger meat isn't sinking anymore. I learned how to feel the texture of the meat to make sure it was completely done. I learned how to, like I said, run my hands across the surface to make sure there weren't any specks of dirt. And I learned how to wash. I label my washer and my dryer to make sure that they're on the right setting. I use tactile dots to make sure that I have them on the correct setting, to make sure that they're clean and that they're dried correctly. So training was a big part of my independence.
2: Three really great thoughts by Micah, by Hilda, and by Lakeisha. Having a positive philosophy will help us in all the areas of our life. And now we're going to move on to Patty, who's going to share some ideas about the importance of being organized. Let's give that a listen.
6: You've got to have a system for labeling things. I used a couple of different ones. I would use Braille or Dymo tape with that. I mean, you need somehow that you can, whether it's labeling food containers, whether it's labeling medicines, whether it's trying to figure out, you know, what clothes are where, you need some system for labeling. And I think you really have to have somebody that you can call and ask these questions of. I mean, I love the fact that we're doing these podcasts because, you know, new parents are always scared, but new parents who need to also learn non-visual techniques, they're not going to usually learn them from their mom or their dad. They're going to have to learn them from another blind person. I mean, I can't stress enough that you really need to think through how you're physically going to do stuff.
1: Patty stressed the reason that we're doing the podcast is the best way to learn how to do things non-visually is to learn from individuals who've done it non-visually. And I think that the Blind Parents Connection is really doing a good job of educating blind parents on the tools and strategies they need in order to be successful blind parents.
2: We could have philosophy and we can have high expectations. It's crucial that we have great mentors. And that's what I found on National Federation of the Blind is people who their hindsight could be my foresight. I want to go where they've been and help me understand how they were able to overcome some of those challenging barriers and be successful.
1: And just like some of the other areas that we've talked about, demonstrating how blind people can be good parents, it's a mix between that fundamental skill set that blind people need to possess and the use of technology. And I think Briley starts us down that path of talking about the way that Braille and technology complement one another.
7: First, I'm not naturally super organized person. I think people have, sometimes sighted people have the perception that you have to be more organized when you're blind so you don't lose things. And I have found that I, as a person with an artist personality, and I don't tend to be naturally the most organized person. If my mother is listening, she would definitely agree with that statement. Which, even though I'm 32 years old, she still enjoys reminding me of when she visits. But that's fine because I love her very much. She's a good mom. But yeah, I did not get that gene. I did not inherit the organization gene. But some tips that do help are Braille is super important, particularly, you know, when in my kitchen, my spices are labeled and I use Braille in that sort of context. Or medicines, I Braille label also. I use a lot of apps on my phone. I have an iPhone.
8: Sure.
7: And that has a built-in screen reader called VoiceOver. So I use that quite a bit. So seeing AI, I don't always get around to Braille labeling things when I should. And so I often will use seeing AI, which is a free app, to help identify things like a spice if I forget what it is, to identify money, sometimes products because the barcode scanner is relatively decent, so I'll use that. I also have Aira, which is a visual interpreter service that you pay for. And so I do find myself using that quite a bit to maybe organize mail or read directions on a package. Sometimes it's faster and a little bit more efficient. If I forget what color something is or what graphic is on one of my son's t-shirts, but I'll use Ira for that.
2: Well, Briley shared some great ideas and some techniques there that she uses. Moving on, Anil, to our next segment, we talk to Micah, and she shares some really important thoughts on being organized. Let's give that a listen.
3: my wife would laugh, but I do think being organized is important. I'm not the most organized person in the whole world. I should be better about that, but definitely knowing where the important things are, our medicine cabinet is probably the thing that is the most organized in our house, because that's important. Making sure that, you know, I know where everything is in the baby's room. I helped set up the baby's room. You know, I didn't want to not know where diapers were, or not know where the syringe was, or not know where the thermometer is, or whatever. So making sure that you as a blind parent, especially if your partner is sighted, you're playing an active role in organizing things and putting things where they go. And I think encouraging your kids to do that as much as possible is great too. I find Braille to be useful. And I'll say I'm a person that didn't learn Braille as a young kid. I didn't learn it till middle school. I didn't learn it in high school, so I'm not the fastest Braille reader out there, but I still use it for labeling and for getting information, and it's very useful. I do also have some vision, so I just say that to say that just because you have vision doesn't mean you shouldn't read Braille.
1: Again, she's highlighting how important Braille is, that fundamental skill of literacy is for blind individuals to really take responsibility for our jobs and our tasks. I find it interesting, though, that each and every one of the last three interviewees talked about how they're not organized. And I know that it's a common misconception that blind people are very organized. So having everything in this place is important. But there are tools that you can use to make sure that you, even though you're not organized, can still appear organized.
2: People would say, oh, you must remember where everything is. And I try to remember where I put things, you know, like goes with like. We try to put like things together, but staying organized. But, you know, people move things. So what are some of the techniques that we can use, you know, Braille labels or apps on our phone to make sure that we're opening the right can or box, or administering the right medicine, or opening the right document?
1: Yep. And part of being organized is knowing when to get things done and when things occur. And Eric shares a really interesting strategy about syncing calendars with the rest of his family.
2: Oh, let's give that a listen. Good tip.
8: It can really be daunting at times for any family. In fact, my wife, Crystal, she's just a wonderful person. She's been putting up with me now for over 17 years, and that alone is something.
9: Yeah.
8: But she keeps, with the power of iOS and Outlook and these things, she keeps a calendar. So, of course, we each have our respective work calendars on our devices, but we also have a family calendar. And thank goodness that she keeps up with this. And I would encourage folks to use that to stay organized, because they're just, especially as your kids get into more events, and even for folks who are expecting, just keeping track of medical appointments. And then as your child is arrives on the scene, keeping track of need for shots or picking up meds or any number of things. Staying organized is so crucial, and knowing what's coming so that it doesn't ambush you. So again, I use those apps and other apps quite a bit. I talked about the use of messaging apps to plan rides and play dates. My kids don't really have play dates anymore, but birthday parties or different other school or civic functions. And so I use that quite a bit. I use low-tech solutions as well. Sometimes hard copy Braille is preferred, whether it be for labeling things. I have labels on file folders. And one piece of advice that a lot of folks don't think about, if you have hanging file folders, you put the Braille on upside down so that as you're reading it, you read from above, and so you read it in that way. And so I use Braille to label different things around the house. The organizing tools, I have a specific system that works for me. The flathead screwdrivers and the Phillips head screwdrivers and the different types of wrenches and pliers, et cetera, that I have in my collection. In my arsenal, if you will, I have organized in a way that works for me. Again, that organization system might not work for anybody else, but it works for me. Technology is not the end-all be-all in terms of making every difficulty go away, but what it does allow for is to be paired with your problem-solving ability and your adaptability to make things happen.
1: I love the point that Eric makes about what works for him may not work for everyone else. And I think that's one of the keys. You have to customize your solutions, right, to find a way that works for you and that works successfully.
2: Someone, you know, gave me a tip one time, you know, for Braille is, you know, sighted people use little bullets or dots to help them or stay organized on a page. And I use dots 3-6 to create little bullets on a page to help me, you know, get organized and things like that. So it just other techniques and strategies that can help you stay organized is it's a little thing that can make a big difference.
1: Yeah. And Ashley shares some customized strategies that she uses for being organized.
3: Keeping items on the, you know, organized by category in the pantry. And obviously cans and boxes feel very different. So, you know, there's a way to know as well. If I'm opening a box of something, it's pretty safe to say that it's not, you know, canned carrots. There's lots of ways to label cans or boxes. You know, there's Braille labelers. There's the barcode scanner apps. So there's multiple ways. And I'll be honest, at times my husband is sighted, so I have frankly just asked him.
1: So David, once you've implemented all the strategies to make sure your kitchen's all organized and labeled and everything, now it's time to get down and do some cooking.
2: Oh, I love to cook and I love to eat, Anil.
1: Well, I love both too. Yep. I didn't realize I loved to cook until I actually got some training and learned the non-visual skills that really allowed me to do it. And it became fun.
2: People always wonder, Anil, how do you know that the food is cooked and how do you know it's safe? And so there's some great ideas and great strategies we're excited to share.
1: Well, let's start with Lisa Maria and her picky eaters.
9: I've always loved cooking, so cooking was not a problem for me. If anything, the challenge is getting your kids to eat whatever it is you cook. And they were a lot more into eating whatever mom put in front of them as babies. Now they're a lot more pickier. So the challenge is trying to feed a 2, a 4, and an 8-year-old something that they all would like to eat.
2: We know it's challenging to cook for a 2-year-old, a 4-year-old, and an 8-year-old. But Louise, you know, she's not afraid to try different things, Anil, and that's really important. You know, we can't always eat microwave stuff, or we can't always be just getting takeout or things like
1: that.
2: Well, we can. It's just real expensive, and it's not always good for us.
1: Yeah, I guess.
2: So, well, you don't sound very convinced, but take her advice, Anil. Maybe you try some different things.
10: Well, my family will tell you that I'm not the greatest cook in the world, but I'm not afraid to whip up some dinner, be it of any description. We have a few family favorites, but yeah, I think part of it is just not being afraid to try. Getting some, you know, I use JAWS on my computer, and I often look up recipes there, and try to learn what I can about cooking and then just doing a little experimentation, asking friends what they're cooking for dinner. And, you know, there are some alternative techniques, but for the most part, cooking is cooking.
1: I love that. Cooking is cooking. But her advice is the best advice. You know, don't be afraid. You know, and I love the fact that she has this readily assembled group of beta testers, meaning her family, to test her latest and greatest creation. But that's really good. Don't be afraid. Try new things and learn from other blind individuals. And she talked about the non-visual techniques. And I think that the next couple of interviews really highlight a lot of those non-visual techniques that blind people use in order to cook.
2: Ashley has some good ideas for us. Let's give that a listen.
3: You can tell a lot about food just by what you feel through the wooden spoon or through the spatula. If you're mixing, the texture is going to change as you're mixing and consistency is going to change.
1: And next, Patty offers some examples of non-visual skills that she uses to cook.
6: Well, let me confess one thing. I'm not the best cook in the family. My husband.
11: Okay.
6: I do most of the cooking now because I work from home. But there are lots of techniques you can use. I mean, you know, keep your hands clean. Sometimes you, depending on what it is, you can get texture. You know, if you're making some cornbread, stick a fork in the middle, and if it comes out gooey, then it's probably not done. When you're cooking eggs, not to touch the egg, but when you flip it or you stir it, you can tell if it's done. Some things you can smell when they're done. And there's always, you know, they're talking meat thermometers. I have not generally used those, but there are lots of cooking aids that people can look into.
2: Very good. Keeping your hands clean, very good advice. But Melissa, she really shares something that I really like. It's you can't be afraid to, you know, get your hands in there and to get your hands dirty. You've got to make sure your hands are clean, but you can't be afraid to get them dirty either. Let's see what Melissa's got to say. She's always got good advice.
12: Cooking is such a great
11: exercise for kids, and getting your kids involved with cooking is wonderful if they enjoy that. And yeah, counting and measuring, and even just having your kids playing with pots and pans or things, you know, and pretending to cook is great. As far as how blind people do it, we use our hands a lot. Again, we wash them a lot and we use them a lot. And you can tell, for example, when meat is cooked, because even if it's very hot, you can tap on it with your fingertips quickly. And you can tell a lot just from tapping on it. You know, the texture of meat changes as it cooks. And you can tell whether it's, you know, ready or whether you need a little bit more time with it. If you're frying something, it sizzles differently when it's raw than when it is getting done, getting close. And of course, it smells different. I mean, you can certainly use that as well, particularly when you're frying, you know, meat, hamburger, ground turkey, whatever it is that you fry. Measuring, you know, you have to make sure that the cup is full, that it's all the way filled to the top. Cookbooks, I have Braille cookbooks, Braille recipes. I Braille a lot of the ingredients in the kitchen. Gosh, I mean, I don't know. It's just, I guess, batter and things. You know, if I have a question about whether it's mixed, I'll feel it and make sure that it feels mixed. If there's flour or something that still needs to be mixed in, you can tell that just by touching it.
2: Some really good ideas there. One of my first jobs, I worked in a bakery, and I learned that a lot of...
1: Did you wash your hands?
2: I always washed my hands.
1: Good.
2: And one of the things we learned was, you know, a lot of things were told by touch. And even the bread man, you know, he taught me how to make bread. And, you know, and it, the consistency's got to feel like this. And if it doesn't feel like this, you've got to add a little more oil.
1: Mm-hmm.
2: If it doesn't feel like this. And so using touch is certainly a strategy that great cooks use.
1: Yeah, and I love the way you're highlighting that it's not just a non-visual thing. We have five senses, right? And it's just amazing how people who are really good at what they do, whether sighted or not, are going to use all five of those senses to the best of their ability to perfect what they're doing. So I agree with you. People who are sighted, my grandmother, she could see, she used a lot around how things smelled and how things felt and how they tasted and how it sounded. I love Melissa saying it sizzles differently.
2: Yes.
1: She's right. So I think that you're absolutely right. The skills we're using are not necessarily just substitute skills. They're the alternative skills, but everybody uses them if they're doing their job well. We have several other interviews that kind of highlight various techniques that individuals use to cook as well. Let's hear from Hilda.
12: I guess in the kitchen, I use all of my senses, obviously with very clean hands and, you know, making sure. First, I try to have everything ready for me before I start cooking. I need to know exactly what I'm doing. I get, you know, all of the food, everything I need out on the counter. And once I'm starting to cook, I use my sense of smell. Usually you can tell by the smell, obviously, if it's burnt because it's overdone. With the spoon, usually I'm always feeling around the pan, making sure everything is well done, and tasting it. Obviously, I taste it before I even put it on my child's plate.
2: Anila, I liked Hilda's thought, right? Hope is not a strategy, right? She had a plan. She plans out what she has to, the ingredients she's going to use, and she knows where things are going to be. And that just makes the whole cooking process go a lot smoother and simpler for everyone involved when you have a plan.
1: Yeah, yeah. But I love that whole strategy that everybody who's learning how to cook has learned, that when it's burnt, it's probably overdone.
2: Yeah, it's done.
1: Yeah, so yeah. That's a good way of framing your beginning and your end. But then we have some really simple strategies from this next gourmet chef. Sean talks about cooking for his daughter.
13: I can explain to them how I prepare my daughter's food, right?
2: Mm-hmm.
13: You know, my daughter loves hot dogs, right?
2: Mm-hmm.
13: And she loves not just she wants her the hot dogs cut up a certain way,
2: uh-huh.
13: right? And so I quickly use a good old knife and I slice the hot dogs.
1: Don't underestimate the gourmet quality of Beanie Weenies. I'm just letting you guys know that that's what I grew up on. That it takes a gourmet skill set to prepare those properly.
2: And look how good you turned out.
1: Well, that's what I'm saying, David.
2: Yeah,
1: Thank you very much.
2: Captain Obvious here.
1: Yeah, but there are some cooks out there who can cook more than just hot dogs, and they're pretty darn good at it, too.
2: Anil, Dr. Bell is just an amazing I don't think you can call him a cook. You might have to call him a chef. And he really enjoys cooking for his family. And I think, listen to this, it might be one of the best compliments you could ever get.
14: For me personally, one of the things that I enjoy doing is cooking. Well, I guess I enjoy eating is really the big thing. And so it kind of fell to me that cooking is really my forte. And I do most of the cooking at home. And I cook just regular standard food. But I also really enjoy it. So I'll try to make sure I look up recipes and really perfect it. And I guess the biggest compliments that I've received in the last couple of years is my wife and my kids. They don't even want to eat a steak in a restaurant anymore because they say my steak is better than anywhere else. And, you know, so many other. So when it's like my kids' birthdays roll around, my oldest is very much a carnivore. And so she wants steak and chicken wings and shrimp. But she'd rather dad cook it than getting it at a restaurant.
2: Dr. Bell's family would rather have Dr. Bell cook than go out to a restaurant. It's certainly probably a lot better.
1: I don't know. That's what happens when you get good at stuff. You know, if you don't want to do it, be very, very bad at it. So. Well,
2: exactly. Now, Anil,
1: he is really a good cook, though. I have to give Eddie his props. He really, and his cooking on the grill is phenomenal. He has this wonderful breakfast burrito that he makes. I mean, it's just the bomb.
2: Anil, I love cooking, I love eating, but I got to be honest, my least favorite part is the cleaning up process.
1: Well, that's what's next, though.
2: So I maybe I'll get some good ideas here from some of the guests, because certainly this is a real important part.
1: Well, that's one of the advantages. If you cook well,
2: yep,
1: then you don't have to clean up.
2: Correct.
1: Everybody's so grateful, you know. So there you go. But cleaning comes after cooking.
2: Let's see what Jennifer says about keeping things nice and clean.
15: Well, as far as knowing if everything is clean, it's a simple matter of using your hands. I mean, if you take a plate out of the dishwasher and it's got grit on it, then it's not clean, and you put it back in to go through again. Or you wash it by hand, or, you know, whatever. You don't want to eat off of a dirty plate, and you don't want to eat with a dirty fork or drink out of a dirty glass. So it's just a matter of feeling stuff as you put things away. And, you know, I've had that question before, and I have handed somebody a plate that I knew it was dirty, and they could see it, but it didn't look dirty. And I said, here, give me your hand. And I would put their hand on it and show it to them tactily. And they say, ooh, that's not clean, is it? So, you know, checking that kind of stuff by touch is often more accurate than using your eyeballs.
2: Anil, I found that one of the chores that we assign to our kids is to, you know, clean up the table and put everything in the sink and get the dishwasher ready. And then sometimes they would, you know, sweep all the crumbs off the table and put them in and then throw them in the garbage. But the table was still sticky. And I would say to my daughter, I said, well, did you feel the table? The table's not clean. She said, everything's cleaned off the table, Dad. There's no crumbs. I said, well, did you feel it? And so, you know, maybe it looks clean, but it certainly didn't feel clean. And so by taking a nice warm washcloth with a little soap and starting the top left-hand corner and coming down and then, you know, doing that in patterns, I find that was something that she said, well, I didn't know it wasn't clean. It looked clean, but I didn't feel it.
1: Mm-hmm. I was a latchkey kid. Do you know what a latchkey kid is, David?
2: Yes, sir.
1: So my mom, being a single parent, she was usually working by the time we got home, so we let ourselves in. So we had to do a lot of cooking and cleaning. And my mom had this rule, you know, we'd rotate. And we tell my mom, said, you know, we should get a dishwasher. And she says, well, why would I want to buy one when I have four?
2: Right.
1: So the four of us kids were her dishwasher. She had this rule that, you know, it was your night to wash dishes. When she came home, she'd check them out. And if they weren't clean, you'd get woken up in the middle of the night and have to go back down and clean them. And that's exactly how she would bust us. It wasn't a blind thing, but she would pull out a plate or a pan and show us how there was still grease, although it wasn't visible, it was still there. So we learned very early on to use non-visual skills before we went blind. And it's just a matter of introducing those skills to a pre-existing skill set for me when I went blind at 25. So all the things I learned about cleaning, starting from the top, going down to the bottom, you know, wiping, not in circles, but, you know, in a way that makes sure that you push the debris or whatever that you're accumulating away from the surface that you're wiping, so you're not putting dirt back in the place that you just washed. And especially when it comes down to cleaning the floor, you know, you want to start in a place and you want to work in a way that make sure that you're covering all of the surfaces and pushing the debris in the direction in which you're traveling, so that once you're done, you can use a dustpan, or if you're using a mop or whoever, get that up and back into the bucket, so that you recognize that the surface is clean. One of the students at Louisiana Center, I never used this, but I guess if I needed to, I would. But he would actually mop his kitchen barefoot, so that he would be able to feel with his feet the texture of the floor, which was really interesting. But as long as my technique works for me, I think I'll still keep my shoes on while I mop. But again, that's just customizing, you know, a strategy that fits the person. But everyone is not able to really learn all of the strategies to clean as well as others. But there's always a way. And I think Hilda shares very honestly a solution that she put in place.
2: Oh, let's give it a listen. Really good.
12: My biggest problem was always sweeping, especially after my child ate, because she liked to throw food on the floor. I think all of the children go through that stage. So whenever my family would come home over, my parent, my mother, or my brothers, I would say, oh, let me use your broom. I need to sweep. And I always felt very bad about that, you know, like, oh, man, you know, I'm not doing a good job. So 3 weeks ago, 2 or 3 weeks ago, we finally purchased a robotic vacuum. And she is doing the job just fine, you know, like, it was expensive, and I had to justify that expense. But I think, number one, it's cleaning things that I, you know, I miss usually, because I would sweep and I would miss things, and my husband would mop, and he would throw those things towards, you know, the corners instead of picking them up because he didn't see them, you know. So with that robotic vacuum, it's been picking up a lot of things that we have been missing, and our family has been coming to visit, and they're not asking for the broom anymore. So I think it's the floors are cleaner now. And my daughter, I told my daughter that if she touched the robot, it was going to eat her hands and feet, just to make sure that she wasn't going to run after it and pick it up, you know? Mm-hmm. And whenever she sees that I turn on the robot, she runs, but to pick up her toys. So if it's not cleaning good enough, it's doing the job by making my daughter clean her, pick up her toys.
1: Well, there you go, David. Whether it's a will, there's a way, or robotic vacuum cleaner, whatever works.
2: She has come up with some other strategies and techniques that have helped her get the job done, and that's what it's all about.
1: Yeah, there's a host of other household tasks that we could go down. We only have limited time for the podcast, though, so let's sample a few. Let's listen to Adelmo talk about some of his other household tasks.
16: I always expected them to do chores, to do everything just like I had been expected to do. If it was out doing a lawn or whatever, or chopping wood or whatever needed to be done, you know, I expected my kids to do it. I was not the type of parent that sat at the couch and just gave my kids orders. I went with them and taught them how to do things. When we were in Shiprock, we had an air conditioner, one of those roof swamp coolers. And I'd get the ladder and set it up and take my cane up there and go up there on the roof and take one of my boys to teach them how to fix the air conditioner, how to make it work correctly. And so it was hands-on on everything that we did.
2: So Adelmo certainly has high expectations for his kids. He was not going to be a dad who sat on the couch and barked out orders. My dad would say, you know, this, you know, some people are armchair generals. They just give out orders, but they don't do anything. But he was up on the roof. He's helping his kids learn how to do things. He has high expectations for his kids, just like his parents had high expectations for him. And then Anil, Sean, he speaks about the importance of how his wife has high expectations for him and how he's not going to get any free passes. Let's give that a listen.
13: No pass. Well, let me just say this. Not with my wife. You know, now I can't speak for other people's wives, but with my wife, it was going to be equal, you know, sharing of the duties, you know, and I thank my wife for even, you know, just, you know, having that confidence in me. Yes. to say, okay, honey, and quite honestly, David, and I really had to sit and think about this. I think I do more from the chore standpoint, a little more. I'm not saying a lot more, but just a little more than my wife, who is totally sighted. You know, there's no past, you know, her expectations of me is to care for our child equally. And so I'm thankful that there's no fear in her when she says, "Sean, can you take her to school?" I take her to school. "Sean, can you pick her up?" I pick her up from school. It's a great feeling to know that your wife has that confidence in you. And quite honestly, I don't think she would have married me if she didn't have confidence. So
1: I love the fact that he's saying that she wouldn't marry him if she didn't have confidence. God bless her.
2: Yep.
1: But that's a wonderful family. I love the way that he's very real when he shares, too. So thanks, Sean, for sharing with us on the podcast. I think that we've done a really good job as we head here toward this last interview, and I think that it's appropriate, you know, in everything that we do, summing it up with not only just the skills and the strategies, but also shifting society's expectations about what we can and cannot do as blind individuals. So I'll leave it to Adelmo to really make the point about how we as blind individuals should really own the responsibility of doing everything that any other parent would do.
16: I used to cut my own wood here with a chainsaw, and people would say, "Well, you're blind." Well, that's okay. I'm not cutting, you know, I'm using the chainsaw, not my eyes. And, you know, people would say, "Well, that's dangerous." Well, you know what? A chainsaw is dangerous for a sighted person also. So you learn techniques. You learn ways to chop the wood or to do whatever you need. And when someone says a blind person can't do that, it's probably because they've never experienced that. And a blind person who says, "I can't," it's because they really haven't experienced doing those things.
2: Anil, I love the quote by Henry Ford. He said, "If you think you can or can't, either way, you're right." Mm-hmm. And I recall the story a few years ago after a real bad storm. Some big, big trees fell down in our yard in Hershey, Pennsylvania, and they were blocking the driveway. And so I had to get out the chainsaw, and I got out the chainsaw, and my brother taught me how to use a chainsaw and the proper way to hold it and the proper way to respect it. I started cutting the wood in maybe 18 or 20-inch pieces. And then the neighbor came over, and he said, "David, are you sure this is prudent for you to be doing?" And I said, "Oh, yes, Doc." I said, "My brother showed me how to use it. I know how to hold the chainsaw. I know how to, you know, do that. And it's I can do it." And I said, "Would you like me to show you how to do it?" He says, No, I'll just watch you." I'm sure he wasn't going to go over to any neighbor and say, "Hey, are you sure you should be doing that?" He came over to me. But I was glad I was able to show him that when you have the right attitude and philosophy, and when you get the right skills and the right training and have high expectations for yourself and others, there's no barrier that you can't break down. There's no obstacle that you can't overcome. And there's no problem that you can't solve.
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19: Hello and welcome to the Nation's Blind Podcast. I am Melissa Riccobono, and oh my goodness, I'm a little nervous. I am flying solo today. Anil Lewis, my intrepid co-host, could not be with us today. And, you know, it's going to be hard, but we are going to need to soldier on without Anil this time around. And he has soldiered on without me, but it's been a very long time since I've taken the helm without him. So it's going to be okay, though. It's going to be just fine. It is fall. Welcome to fall. Welcome to back to school. We're a couple months now into the school year. And, you know, school is definitely very cyclical. You have the beginning of the year, you have your holiday break at Thanksgiving, you have your holiday break around Christmas time, you have your spring break, and then you have summer. Unless, of course, you're in a year-round school, that makes everything different. But for the most part, it's very cyclical. And fall certainly means a lot of back to school, a lot of new routines. And for some families, including my own, it means IEP meetings, individualized education program meetings for children who are blind, for children who have other disabilities. And those meetings can be very stressful. They are meetings where a whole team sits around a table and talks about a child, talks about their strengths, talks about the things that they need to work on, and tries to come to an agreement as far as how everyone on the team can work together, what accommodations they can give to the child to level the playing field so that that child can be successful both during the school day, during the school year, and beyond. And we're going to talk about that because I think sometimes that is the thing that school systems get, dare I say, the most wrong, where schools think about a lot about what's directly in front of them, but not at all or very little about what the child might need when they grow and when they're not this cute 4-year-old anymore, but a 14-year-old. What do things look like then? What things can we put in place so that that child can continue to grow just like his or her peers and can have the skills that are needed not only when they're 4, but also so that they're ready for when they become older, 13 or 14, especially if vision is going to change, especially if work demands are going to change, all of those types of things. But I'm not here to talk to you alone, thank goodness, because I think you get very bored with just hearing me talk. And so we have two wonderful guests here. Both of them participated in the National Federation of the Blind IEP Advocacy Academy. And guests, I'd love you to introduce yourselves and just talk a little bit about who you are and what made you interested in becoming advocates. And why don't we start with Javier?
20: Sure. So, hi, everyone. My name is Javier Diaz. I'm from Miami, Florida. As Melissa mentioned, I was part of the IEP Academy of the National Federation of the Blind for 2025. I got into the program based on my own experience in school as a blind person. I have retinitis pigmentosis. So early on, of course, they focused on the good vision, quote unquote, good vision that I had. And I didn't need any accommodations or anything to get by within the general education program. So as Melissa was mentioning earlier, they focused on what was going on in the moment and not what would be happening down the line when I am done with school, which everybody knew given my diagnosis. So I never had an IEP, never received the training that would have equipped me to be a successful blind adult. So I wanted to make sure that doesn't happen to anybody else. And given my experience as a assistive technology instructor as well, I thought those will lend itself well to not only providing technical assistance to parents of blind children, but also serve as a role model for them and the school district themselves of how we can look to, you know, position the child to be a successful adult once they finish with school.
19: Fantastic. And just a human interest question, Javier, what was your favorite subject or subjects in school when you were going through school?
20: So mine was definitely math.
19: Oh, you're a math guy. Wow. Yeah. That was not mine. I'm on the other side, though I do really understand and love statistics, actually. It just makes sense to me. And I guess because it was introduced in college to me and was very practical because it was a psychology statistics class, so it really talked about research and things that actually made a lot of sense to me as a psychology major. But my favorite was definitely on the English literature reading and creative writing side, and just writing in general. I always like to read and write. And then, of course, choir, but I don't know if that really counts as a school subject or not. But I was really lucky to have a really, really good music department and have chorus every single day through high school, which is not what generally happens. So there you go. All right, Katie, how about you? How did you get into this IEP advocacy work? And tell us a little bit about yourself and your favorite subject in school.
4: So my name's Katie Nix. I got involved with IEP advocacy after experiencing firsthand what my daughter went through every day at school and how hard we had to fight to get her the services and the tools that she needed. The more I got involved with local blind communities in our state and even the NFB, I realized that my story wasn't all that unique. I realized how common it is that these kids have to fight to get, as Melissa said, an even playing field with the rest of their peers. That really touched my heart and made me want to strive to make it better for these kids. We not only want to see them exceed now, but in their future too. My favorite subject, I'm going to go out of the box here too and say art.
19: Oh, art is so important.
4: It's not a core subject, but those I seem to struggle with a little more in school. So I'm a hairdresser now, so I get to play with hair and do art every day.
19: That is awesome. Do you color people's hair? Like, do they tell you that they want it colored? And do you like use your art color knowledge to help with that process?
4: Definitely. Every day.
19: Nice. Oh my gosh. That's amazing. Well, I love art. So you're more a music-ish, artish person too, writing. Yeah, Javier, you can be the, the mathematical, logical. Katie and I'll just lead with our hearts.
20: I think they all go hand in hand.
19: They do.
20: It actually kind of fits into what we're talking about today, right? Because while, like I said, they all go hand in hand to kind of provide that whole holistic education, our students

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1: You know, that is a perfect segue, and we are going to talk much more about IEP advocacy. But first of all, we are going to pause for this message.
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1: All right, welcome back. So we've kind of talked a little bit about why both of you decided to become IEP advocates. And we've kind of touched on this as well, but I'd love to hear from both of you. Do you have anything else to share about why IEP advocacy is so important? Katie, why don't you start this one out?
5: I believe IEP advocacy is so important because it ensures students don't get left behind. Without strong advocacy, schools often overlook what blind and low vision students truly need. A big part of that challenge is that many educators and administrators are simply uneducated about blindness and low vision. And that's really what I want to be able to do, is go into these schools and educate their teachers and their staff about what these kids can do and how that looks for their students.
1: Yeah, absolutely. So true. Javier, how about you? Anything else to share or to add?
0: Yeah, to add on what Katie was saying, parents just don't know what they don't know. And they can be the most prepared, most involved parents. But, you know, when they step into that room, you know, especially if it's their first time in an IEP meeting, you know, these are the quote unquote, you know, educational professionals. And unfortunately, with the amount of education they have, a lot of times they, like Katie said, they lack the knowledge around blindness and low vision. So they don't know what might be best for that blind student. And it's easy for them to kind of push upon the parents that, hey, forget about what you read or however prepared you might think you are. This is the way it goes. And it's easy for the parents to then, you know, kind of fold to their will because they just don't know, right? They don't know the regulations that might be there to back them up on particular things, et cetera, and what they should receive. So that is definitely an important part of I believe, of the IEP advocacy work that we do.
1: That is so, so well said. And let me say, as a parent, it is so different. As a parent. So a little bit about my story. I had an IEP growing up because I was born blind, and I was at my IEP meetings from the time I was pretty little. That was just part of it. My parents wanted me to know what was going on and what was being talked about since I was being talked about. And so that was just something that I attended all the way along, and I started learning to advocate for my own needs, for my needs with my teachers and things, because I knew I wanted to go to college and that was really important. For me, it was pretty easy. I was totally blind. There was no print that was going to be big enough for me to see. So there was really no question. I needed to learn Braille. I needed to learn to walk with a cane. I needed access technology on my computer. Bing, bing, bing. Like, those were the things that needed to happen. Then I went to college, became a school counselor, so sat at IEP tables for students that I was counseling. And then I started advocating also for the National Federation of the Blind. And then I became a parent. And even though my first child wasn't blind, it really did make me understand a lot more about what parents were going through, because I think until you are a parent, you can understand to a certain extent what it's like to be a parent, but there's a lot of emotion that comes once you have that first child and they really steal your heart, and your heart is based

0: basically walking around outside of your body. And so that changed me as an advocate. And then, of course, my husband and I had two blind kids, but they were blind in a different way than I'm blind. They both have usable vision. So what was their future going to look like? What were their IEPs going to look like? What did I and didn't I know as far as what they should have or shouldn't have, or what the school should or shouldn't do? And I mean, I know a lot about IEPs. It's very hard to advocate for my own children, and I have made tons and tons of mistakes. And, you know, the biggest thing I think too is that schools, not only don't they look toward the future, but they also often will say they're doing just fine. You know, they're getting B's or C's. They're doing just fine. They're reading large print at, you know, 25 words a minute. That's fine for a person who has their visual condition. You know, they don't really need to learn Braille. That's fine. They're really good listeners. And what I always want to say and want to tell families is maybe it is just fine, but how much better could it be if the students have different tools and their own, you know, if they have other different opportunities and again, a broader toolbox, not just that they're doing fine, but what can we do to help them excel? Because blind kids can excel just like sighted kids can. So Katie, I know that you've had experiences advocating for different people along with your daughter. Do you want to talk a little bit about what it's like, what your experiences as an advocate have been like, and maybe share a time when, you know, you felt really successful with a student, or maybe when you were really frustrated with a school and had a lot of pushback to deal with?
1: So I'm going to kind of piggyback off of what you said a little bit, Melissa. Just so everyone here knows, my daughter is just right over that threshold of legally blind. So we have struggled getting her Braille. They seem to think that blowing big letters up on a piece of paper is sufficient for her. I think a lot of schools misunderstand the concept of having some vision and still being a Braille reader. And I think that it's important for parents to know that it's okay to push back a little bit on that. We want these kids to be long-term literate, okay? We want them to have literacy just as any other child would. I do want to mention, too, that the NRMA, National Reading Media Assessment, has just about saved my daughter's educational career. So that's really important for parents to ask for that evaluation. If you guys ever are in a position where the school isn't wanting to give you the type of literacy that your child needs, as far as experiences as advocacy goes, it's been really eye-opening and empowering to work with other families. But I've also experienced major pushback and obstacles whenever it comes to my own daughter's IEP. I will say the most like impactful moment I think that I've had is sitting in on another child's IEP, me and the mom advocating on behalf of the child. We were able to double that child's Braille time every week. Watching that unfold in the IEP meeting and having the team understand why she needs that ample amount of time was really good and nice to see. And, you know, you finally feel like you have kind of that breakthrough moment when you've struggled with your own child's IEP for so long. I will say some of the challenges that I've had, though, is really with my daughter's IEP. As parents, I think it's easy for us to get frustrated whenever the team is not hearing your concerns and not understanding it from your point of view. And it's easy for emotions to take over. After going through the IEP Advocacy Academy, I have realized that I need to kind of take a step back and try not to let my emotions take over whenever I'm in the room, which is very hard to do as a parent, especially whenever your child is not getting what she needs.
0: Well, yeah.
1: I have done a lot better being collaborative and educating the team versus getting frustrated with the team. So we're getting there.
0: Well, that's really good. And finding that balance is really hard, particularly as a parent. And I mean, I think that's been my struggle as well. When I'm supposed to be this advocate who's helping other families So the first thing that I often would think of is, I don't, you know, I've got this. I don't need, there's only certain number of advocates. So many people need advocates. So many people need help, which is why the NFB decided to start the IEP Advocacy Academy in the first place. And so I got this. I don't need an advocate. And that's really the wrong way to think, because the reason that it's important to have an advocate is exactly for the reasons that Katie was saying. Number one, I don't have all the answers. Number two, if the advocate can sort of be the person in the room that's sort of that bad cop, or maybe that can just say things in a little bit of a different way or take that emotion out of it, that can be really helpful. But good for you for getting Braille for a kid, double the Braille. That is definitely a huge, huge win. That must have felt really good. Save that one. You know, you should have like a little jar of wins. And when you're feeling really frustrated, you should just pull out the little piece of paper that says, I got double the Braille, or I was able to get, you know, better computer training, or whatever it is, because you're going to have some failures too. So you got to always remember those successes. Javier, I know you're a little bit newer maybe at this IEP advocacy thing, but you were sharing that you do now have a family that you're starting to work with. So how has that been going so far? What's that experience been like?
2: It's been great. And kind of to follow up on what you were just saying about not having all the answers, and how I mentioned about earlier why the work we do is so important, that, you know, the parents sometimes don't know what they don't know. And the family that I'm working with currently, they actually do know a lot. We actually met them at the National Convention of the National Federation of the Blind in New Orleans this year. They attended some of the National Organization of Parents of Blind Children's sessions, including our IEP sessions, where we were all introduced as advocates, and a couple of other, we did a mock IEP meeting as well. They were there. And when they came in contact with me later on to, you know, formalize our relationship, to for me to work with them, because they're here from my home state of Florida, they had a whole list of questions ready to go, where I was kind of taken aback, like, wow, you know, they really know what's going on. And again, they were there at convention, but this is the only blind student they have amongst their kids. He's going into kindergarten now, so it's not like they've been at it for years. And again, they kind of blew me away with their list of questions that were addressing specific points of the IEP and specific, you know, subject areas, or the assistive technology, the orientation and mobility, specific blindness skills that we all know are needed for that child to be successful. And they still needed to reach out. And I was still able to provide them with the value of kind of being, again, to what you were talking about earlier, Melissa, just a little while ago, of being that objective voice, right? Because they definitely did their homework. They definitely know their kid, right? But I was able to come in and kind of fill in the gaps for them of like, okay, you guys want this for your kid. You know your kiddo. The school is saying this. Well, you know, what's missing, right? And kind of being that fourth leg to the stool to kind of fill in any gaps that were missing, and go back and review their last IEP. And again, kind of pointing out things that they might have missed was totally worthwhile for me. And, you know, in there, I know we're going to get to some of the challenges. While I was able to provide that to them, you know, we're still working. And, you know, already I can, you know, this being the first family I'm working with officially, I can see the challenges that I've heard other parents mention, like Katie. You know, school started here in Florida in August, right? Middle of August. And they've been trying to get their meeting scheduled and yet to be scheduled. You know, we had a tentative date for the 13th of October. That's for the 10th, rather. And now that's being pushed back another week to October 17th. And, you know, from the first week of school, mom was, you know, emailing me, letting me know that, hey, they're already providing work or homework that was inaccessible for her kiddo. So there's definitely challenges there. And, you know, just kind of staying there with them and helping them support, not only in the IEP part of it, the official part of it, but also given my experience as a blind person, helping wherever I could there has also been worthwhile to me.
0: Wow. Yeah, absolutely. Sometimes, you know, I joke because I have some other health issues besides blindness. And once you've had health issues yourself, or you've been with other people that have any type of health issues, I always joke about the speed of medical, which is very, very slow, you know, and kind of bureaucratic. And one doctor tells you one thing, and then another person tells you another. And then, you know, it just crawls. And I think there's also the speed of school and the speed of IEP, and they can also be equally as slow and equally as frustrating as the speed of medical, because not all districts are as prepared, as staffed, as ready to kind of leap in and schedule meetings. And, you know, of course it is a team too, so you need to have the people on the team be able to get together. But that can be definitely frustrating, particularly if, as you're seeing with this mom and this family, they're having some issues before the meeting is even happening. So anyway, I definitely feel your pain there. And I would say too that, you know, as you're talking about the IEP and that type of thing, what a great thing it is that you are coming in when this kid is in kindergarten. Unfortunately, and I'm sure we'll talk about this a little bit later, but sometimes by the time I'm asked to advocate, the relationship between the team and the parents and the school is just so fractured because of all different things that have happened over years that there's really not a lot that I can salvage as an advocate, because the parents are just done, the school's kind of done, and there's just not a relationship there. But you coming in so early, what a gift for that family to be able to come in and try to get this right when this student is just in kindergarten. That is wonderful. So Katie, you've been doing this a little bit longer. How have you grown as an advocate, do you think?
1: I think I've grown in a way of being able to be more collaborative and try to get more with honey than lemons. I know that I was definitely, with my own daughter's IEP, to a point where I had gotten so frustrated that I had shut down and the team had shut down and so many things had happened over the course of years. So it was funny that you brought that up, Melissa. So it is, after so many things happen and so many things go wrong and your child is the one that's left suffering with it, it can be a lot to go into those meetings and have hard conversations with that team and still try to get what your child needs while being collaborative. I think over time I've gotten to a point where I feel like I can be that person. I can educate and be collaborative and get them to understand things based on data and not just try to tell them how to do it. I think that that's a way that I've grown a lot. I try to just celebrate small wins, like you said. Sometimes in the midst of everything, you try to go in there and change so many things at one time. Those one or two things that you changed are big steps. So I try to stay focused on that as well.
0: Oh, that's such a good point. You know, you might not always, it's like negotiation, right? You go in there asking for the moon and the stars, and then you might only get a half moon and maybe one star, but that's still a win. And so, I mean, I have talked to parents a lot, and even when I'm going through and my husband and I are talking about our own daughter's IEPs, it's very much, okay, what are the things that are non-negotiable, that like, these are the things, these are the hills, for lack of a better expression, these are the hills we're willing to die on. You know, these are the things that we are not going to back down. We're going to be reasonable to a certain extent, and we're going to try to come to some kind of compromise, but if they say, no, we're not doing this, or we're not doing any part of this, then there's going to be something else that's going to happen. And then what are things that, you know, are still really important, but we're maybe willing to compromise on a little bit more because maybe we can get them in other ways for our girls. And so, yeah, that's a really good point. This has been great. And Javier, you haven't done this as long as Katie has, but I'm sure you still have a lot of advice. So what is your advice for parents of blind children when they're developing an IEP for their child? What types of things should they think about? And, you know, do you think that having an advocate by their side is a good idea? I assume you do.
2: Well, most definitely, because that's the thing, right? Our parents should only have to worry about being parents. And I would say to them, to those parents out there, don't feel like you have to know it all. Don't put that pressure on yourself. You know, the National Federation of the Blind, we're here. That's what this program is all about, is to serve as an advocate for that student. And definitely go in with the assistance of an advocate wherever possible. Again, that'll allow you to kind of step back, focus on your part on as a parent, you know, the part that you're an expert on. Like you said, Melissa, sometimes the advocate might have to be quote unquote bad cop, or again, just providing the knowledge that the parent isn't aware of what their blind student might need as a blind person. And then also too, to kind of go in with an open mind, as Katie was mentioning as well, with her own IEPs, parents want to fight for their kids. No ifs, ands, buts about it. But as Katie said, sometimes you need a little bit more honey than lemon. And going in with an open mind, ready to be collaborative. But at the same time, you got to have the negotiation in your back pocket. You got to kind of, like you said, Melissa, know what's the line. And definitely don't get pushed off that line. And know that that's what the advocate is also there as well to do, is to help you kind of hold the line, so to speak.
0: Definitely. Katie, how about you? What advice do you have for parents?
1: My probably biggest piece of advice is, I'm going to say, put everything in writing. If it's not in writing, it didn't happen. If it's not in the IEP in writing, then it's not going to happen in the classroom. A lot of times whenever you're in these IEP meetings and they're like, oh yeah, we're already doing that. Okay, we want it in writing. Because what happens next year when the child moves on and the teacher's not doing that and it's not in the IEP? So that's one of the big things, is always keep everything in writing. Know your child's rights. You want to have a leg to stand on and know what you can and can ask for. And like Javier said, where that line is. We want to be able to be really informed and prepared whenever we go into these meetings, even with an advocate. I am definitely one that the more knowledge I know about these IEPs, the more I feel like I am able to voice my concerns to the team and know what I can and can't ask for. But definitely collaborate and educate and make literacy a priority. At the end of the day, that's what 95% of us are fighting for, is literacy for our children, O&M for our children, assistive technology. We want to make sure that they're looking at the whole picture long term and not just what is happening now.
0: Very, very well said. And I guess the only thing that I would add is just making sure that you also have, as a parent, blind adults, so that your child knows what's possible in their future, especially if they want to be a teacher or a counselor or a lawyer or an engineer. Having somebody that's blind that's already doing that job, that is huge. And you, as a parent, sometimes the very first blind person you ever meet really is your child. And so what do you know about blindness? Well, I mean, you know what you want for your child, which is you really want your child to be able to be a successful member of society who contributes. But then kind of the unknowns creep in and the medical model creeps in. And as President Riccobono would say, the industrial vision, industrial complex kicks in, which means basically that society tends to think the more vision someone has, automatically the more successful they're going to be. The less they have, the less likely they're going to be successful, the more things that they're going to be delayed in just because they're blind. And it gets really easy to sort of hear those messages and hear the, well, she's doing great for somebody who's blind. And really having other blind adults or other people who have been surrounded by blind adults and who have been trained as advocates say, you know, is this really true? Is this really because of blindness, or is this a skill that this child is struggling with for some other reason? I mean, that's a whole other part of it, right? Not everybody's just blind. Many people have other disabilities, and sometimes those go undiagnosed, particularly learning disabilities can go undiagnosed because everything is blamed on blindness. And so it's really, really tough, but making sure you have other blind adults, both for your child and for yourself, so you could ask those questions, so you could really see what's possible. And that's really where the National Federation of the Blind comes in. Javier talked about our national convention. That happens every year in July. And our National Organization of Parents of Blind Children has a bunch of workshops just for parents. We always have IEP sessions. The last few years, because of the IEP Academy, we've had great advocates who have been a part of that workshop cycle and who have done mock IEP meetings and who have met, just like Javier said, with families who need some IEP help. And so that is one really, really great thing. And so if you're not connected with the National Federation of the Blind, please get connected. There are local affiliates in every state, Puerto Rico and the District of Columbia. Many of those have Parents of Blind Children divisions. And there's definitely many times advocates, IEP advocates in those affiliates. Or if you're really needing an IEP advocate, the reason we had this academy was to find advocates that are maybe not right in your affiliate, but are close to you. And because of virtual now, people don't need to travel so much. They can actually attend meetings over Zoom or other things. And so we can connect you. And I'm quite sure in the show notes, we're going to have ways that you can connect with National Organization of Parents of Blind Children, your state affiliate, and also with IEP advocates. We have some social media answers to share, but before we do that, Javier, do you have anything else that we didn't get to or you think is really important for our listeners to know?
2: Yeah, you know, to kind of piggyback what you were saying there, Melissa, about parents who might be out there with their kiddos. We all know, us here on the line, is that low expectations lead to low achievement. So that's one of the main things we're looking out, aside from any specific training area. We want to make sure across the board that those expectations are not lowered just because the student is blind. They need to be on par with their peers in the general education, if not higher. Because again, high expectations lead to high achievement. And I definitely want to instill that as a blind person to all those parents out there with their blind kiddos, might be the only blind person in their life, to let them know that it's possible. Just keep those expectations high. If you feel that it's hard to do on your own, again, the National Federation of the Blind, they're out there. We are here. Us as advocates are here for you as well. And just keep on pushing and don't let anybody tell you otherwise.
0: Very well said. Katie, how about you?
1: I'm going to kind of piggyback off of what both of you guys said. I just want to make sure everybody knows to get connected with the NOPBC affiliates in your state. Also look into Bell Camp, and they also have STEM 2U nights, things like that, where your kids can go interact with other blind and low vision kids. You can meet other moms and other dads in your state locally. That was a really big deal for my daughter. Was the first time we attended Bell Camp, and I think it was really eye-opening for all the things that she can do, because I remember standing in the kitchen and all of the kids baking cookies and they started opening ovens and I went, oh no. But then I realized, like, they all loved it. Nobody, like, they all did it in their own way. They were all able to do it successfully. They all learned something. And that was, for me as a parent, really eye-opening to all the things that they can do.
0: Wow, what a great story. That we might need to do a podcast on that kind of stuff, the letting go, because sometimes that can be the hardest. Like, we hold on because we love so deeply, and then sometimes it's really the letting go that brings the most growth and kind of those, moments that kind of lead to aha moments. So anyway, what a great idea. So on social media, we asked, why do you think that individualized education program, IEP advocacy, is important for blind students? And we have a few responses here. Rocky from Minnesota says, many educational administrators and teachers do not understand what blind students need, which is why students must have advocates to speak for them when they are unable to speak for themselves. And Jody from Colorado says, my son is not blind, but has a specific learning disability. As a blind mother, I wanted to make sure I could help advocate every step of the way through his school years. Being a part of the NFB and learning different ways that I could advocate for what he needed has helped him thrive. He is now a junior in high school and doing great. Plus, I have taught my son to advocate for himself now. And that's so important that, you know, we kind of start out as our kids' biggest advocates, but they need to also learn to advocate for themselves. And I mean, these are definitely skills not only for blind kids, but for kids with all kinds of disabilities that are very needed. And lastly, Carolyn from Missouri said, it is a structure to help give students the resources and training they need. It is not the full picture. Advocacy is still needed to ensure the student has the resources and support needed to participate fully and have a fighting chance at success in education. Without advocacy, students risk getting left behind, not getting the education or training needed to be an independent, successful adult later. Very, very good. Thank you so much, Javier and Katie, for being with us. Is there anything either one of you would like to add in closing?
1: Just thank you for letting me come on. I enjoyed it very much, Melissa.
2: Yeah, for sure. Thanks again for inviting us, Melissa. And just for the parents out there as well, se habla español. So for all of our non-English speakers as well, there are resources available as well for your blind kiddos.
0: Oh, such a good point. We now have Future Reflections, the Braille Monitor in Spanish, and there's other brochures and things. And there definitely are members of our federation that speak Spanish and Arabic and Hindu and Nepalese and all sorts of languages. So that's a really, really good point. Thank you so much to Javier and to Katie. Thank you so much, all of you, for joining us. We will be back with you in our next episode. But until that point, remember, you can live the life you want. Blindness is not what holds you back.
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5: 2020 Resolutions. Resolution 2020-01 regarding the Access Technology Affordability Act. Whereas blind people use access technology tools such as screen readers, refreshable braille displays, and embossers to participate in school, succeed in careers, and live independently. And whereas public and private entities that are responsible for providing these tools struggle to meet the current demand of blind people, which results in prolonged delays in the delivery of necessary technology to the blind. And whereas access technology is highly specialized technology designed and manufactured for a relatively small population, leading to the high cost of these tools. And whereas, according to the 2017 American Community Survey, 69.5% of Americans who report having a visual disability are unemployed or underemployed and do not have the financial resources needed to purchase these tools. And whereas, even more blind Americans have lost their job due to the COVID-19 pandemic, Blind children and blind college students are learning online from home, and many states are enforcing stay-at-home orders. And whereas access technology could help blind citizens look for new jobs, keep up with their coursework, or find out which local businesses are open and safe for them to visit. And whereas on March 14, 2019, Senators Boozman and Cardin introduced S-815, and on April 4, 2019, Representatives Thompson and Kelly introduced H.R. 2086, the Access Technology Affordability Act. And whereas, this legislation provides a solution that empowers blind people to procure these items for themselves by creating a refundable tax credit in the amount of $2,000 to be used over a three-year period. Now, therefore, be it resolved by the National Federation of the Blind in convention assembled this 18th day of July 2020 that this organization commend Senators Boozman and Cardin and Representatives Thompson and Kelly for introducing the Access Technology Affordability Act. And be it further resolved that this organization strongly urged the United States Congress to enact the Access Technology Affordability Act immediately. Resolution 2020-02 regarding the accessibility of apps used by schools for parent-school communication. Whereas children who have parents who are involved in their schools and communicate with their teachers regularly are more likely to succeed educationally, and whereas blind parents need equal access to the various communications sent home from their children's schools in order to be as active in the education of their children as sighted parents, and whereas schools are often turning to various apps such as Parent Square to provide instant and simple communication between parents, teachers, and school administrators, and whereas Parent Square has proven to have a level of accessibility that allows blind parents to keep up with school-wide and classroom events, sign up for parent-teacher conferences, volunteer in the classroom or school, communicate with other parents, and privately message teachers or groups of teachers in order to share accomplishments or discuss concerns. And whereas other apps have not proven to have this level of accessibility, thereby denying blind parents the right to easily obtain relevant information about classroom and school events and communicate with other parents and teachers in the same way as sighted parents. Now, therefore, be it resolved by the National Federation of the Blind in convention assembled this 18th day of July 2020 that this organization commend Parent Square for its work to make its app accessible. And be it further resolved that this organization demand all companies responsible for the development of parent-school communication apps ensure their products are accessible to blind parents, teachers, and school administrators. Resolution 2020-03 regarding the Accessible Instructional Materials in Higher Education, Aim High Act. Whereas technology has revolutionized access to information, course materials, interaction with administration, and other facets of student life in higher education, and whereas Titles II and III of the Americans with Disabilities Act prohibit colleges and universities from discriminating against persons with disabilities and mandate equal access to educational opportunities, and whereas many post-secondary institutions are failing to comply with these mandates as they apply in the digital world, routinely developing, procuring, or deploying inaccessible technology, which results in unequal access to academic opportunities and denial of full and equal participation for blind students. And whereas solutions exist to make technology accessible to blind students and faculty members, but such solutions must be prioritized in the higher education market and beyond. And whereas, on December 5, 2019, Congressman Roe of Tennessee and Congressman Courtney of Connecticut introduced H.R. 5312, the Accessible Instructional Materials in Higher Education, Aim High Act. And whereas, on December 18, 2019, Senator Elizabeth Warren of Massachusetts, along with Senator Ernst of Iowa, Senator Bennett of Colorado, Senator Sullivan of Alaska, and Senator Tester of Montana, introduced companion legislation, S-3095. And whereas, this legislation establishes a commission to evaluate existing accessibility standards and to develop guidelines that technology procurement officers and other post-secondary personnel can adopt in order to expand the circle of participation and include blind and print-disabled students in the 21st century interactive classroom. Now, therefore, be it resolved by the National Federation of the Blind in convention assembled this 18th day of July 2020, that we demand colleges and universities make accessibility a top priority for their virtual and face-to-face campus communities. And be it further resolved that the National Federation of the Blind commend Congressman Roe and Courtney, as well as Senators Warren, Bennett, Ernst, Sullivan, and Tester for their leadership on this crucial initiative in the 116th Congress. And be it further resolved that this organization commend the American Council on Education, the Association of American Publishers, and the Software Information and Industry Association for working with the National Federation of the Blind and for supporting the swift passage of the Aim High Act in the 116th Congress. Resolution 2020-04 regarding repeal of discriminatory legislation concerning unemployment for blind workers. Whereas blind people are and can be productive employees, with all of the talent and capacity possessed by other employees across the range of employment in the United States, and whereas the amount of unemployment benefits, if any, that a person is entitled to if laid off depends on the applicant's earnings in the months before being laid off, known as the base period, and whereas Section 3309 of the Federal Unemployment Tax Act, 26 U.S.C. Section 3309(b)(4), declares that wages paid to blind employees in sheltered workshops may be excluded from benefits under the Federal Unemployment Tax Act, and whereas this provision discriminates against blind employees on the basis of blindness, and whereas blind people employed in workshops perform the same work as their sighted colleagues and rely on their earned income just as do their sighted colleagues, and whereas blind employees at workshops are laid off during times of slack employment to the same degree as other employees and have the same need for unemployment compensation to pay for rent, food, utilities, and other obligations. And whereas many states have adopted laws that exclude from unemployment calculation wages earned by blind individuals employed in workshops. And whereas the effect of implementing these laws is to deny unemployment benefits to blind people working in sheltered workshops in states that implement these laws. And whereas Louisiana Association for the Blind Incorporated has decided, in accordance with state and federal laws, that it will not include wages paid to blind employees in its calculation of unemployment benefits. Now, therefore, be it resolved by the National Federation of the Blind in convention assembled this 18th day of July 2020 that this organization condemn and deplore sheltered workshop employers, such as Louisiana Association for the Blind Incorporated and others, who refuse to provide unemployment benefits to blind employees solely on the basis of blindness, and call upon these employers to cease and desist this discriminatory practice. And be it further resolved that this organization call upon the United States Congress to repeal the discriminatory provision of the Federal Unemployment Tax Act that authorizes the exclusion of wages paid to blind employees from unemployment benefits. And be it further resolved that this organization call upon the legislature of each state that has authorized exclusion of wages paid to blind employees from unemployment tax benefits to repeal this discriminatory provision. Resolution 2020-05 regarding blind leadership at private agencies for the blind. Whereas over 200 private agencies in the U.S. have been created to serve the blind, and whereas an essential part of the governing structure of an agency for the blind is to include the processes, policies, and procedures that will ensure that the Agency for the Blind administration is responsive to the interests, needs, and aspirations of its constituency. And whereas the most authentic representatives of the constituency of agencies that serve the blind are blind people who have the lived experience of blindness and have shown the complement to engage in self-organization and who are willing to be partners, directors, or managers of agencies for the blind and advisors to them. Now therefore be it resolved by the National Federation of the Blind in convention assembled this 18th day of July 2020 that this organization call upon private agencies for the blind to adopt the formal goal of committing to a governing structure with numeric parity between blind and sighted directors and managers, which will ensure partnership with the blind who have dedicated their lives to improvement of blindness services nationally. And be it further resolved that we call upon and invite all United States blindness private agencies formally to adopt the following blindness parity pledge, to wit, our agency, the bracket name of organization, close bracket, was created and exists to help blind people. We believe that those in whose name we serve should be represented in parity in the governing board of directors and agency management. This parity will result in blind people having a significant contribution to help guide the services our agency provides and guiding the most effective ways to give it. Therefore, we pledge ourselves to the values and commitments that follow. We are managed by executives who are compensated for their work, and those executives, in turn, are managed by a board of directors. We believe that blind people must be a part of any blind agency's management team at both of these levels. While setting any particular percentage may appear to be arbitrary, we know that without a number, it is impossible to measure whether we are meeting our goal of significant involvement. We therefore pledge that this agency will assure, in 5 years or less, that at least half of our management team will be composed of people who are blind. We further pledge that within the same five-year period that our organization will commit that a minimum of 50% of its governing board of directors be composed of people who are blind. To underscore the importance of parity representing those we serve, we pledge to amend our bylaws to ensure that the parity, once achieved, will continue as a hallmark and point of pride in our agency in perpetuity. We believe there is no better way to demonstrate our commitment to the constituency we serve than to have blind people contributing by being part of our management. Our agency's current operation and its goals for the future must be informed by those we serve, and we must, in appearance and in fact, be guided by blind people's experience and aspirations at every level. The effect of blind inclusion and parity will ultimately help our agency address the accessibility needs of those we serve. They will help ensure that every document we create will be accessible. With our full community engaged, we will strive to see that our presence on the World Wide Web is exemplary and demonstrates that websites can be both visually attractive and completely usable with screen reading technology. Furthermore, our commitment to accessibility will extend far beyond the written word. When we produce charts, graphs, and documents with pictures, we will use state-of-the-art technology to make these accessible for the blind. We value the feedback and active participation of blind people in the development and implementation of the services we provide. In addition to reaching parity on our board and management team, we pledge also to create a working committee of the consumers we serve to meet regularly throughout the year and advise on best practices in our programs and services. The members of this independent advisory committee and the chairperson of the committee will be chosen by the consumers themselves and meet at least quarterly with senior management to build an agency which will continue to grow in responsive, relevant, and blind positive ways. Resolution 2020-06 regarding access to virtual conferencing solutions. Whereas companies are increasingly hosting meetings and events online and schools are conducting more classes virtually, and whereas COVID-19 has dramatically increased the use of virtual events by all organizations, and whereas virtual conferencing software provides features including audio and video sharing, sharing of a user's screen, text chat, and more, and whereas virtual conferencing software is commonly used to conduct many internal and external activities for organizations including team meetings, company presentations, webinars, product demonstrations, trainings, and classes. And whereas the non-visual accessibility of virtual conferencing solutions varies widely, with some programs not announcing chat and screen share activity and others having problems with user interfaces. And whereas even the most accessible solutions have not found ways to make features such as screen and document sharing and interactive features such as remote control and whiteboards fully accessible. And whereas Zoom conferencing is one of the most non-visually accessible solutions available with its variety of keyboard shortcuts, straightforward and accessible interface, and variety of announcements for screen reader users. And whereas Zoom has been responsive to the needs of blind and low vision users and continues to work to improve the non-visual accessibility of its product. Now, therefore, be it resolved by the National Federation of the Blind in convention assembled this 18th day of July, 2020, that this organization commend Zoom video conferencing for its leading work on non-visual access to conferencing solutions, and be it further resolved that this organization urge all conferencing vendors to continue to improve non-visual access to their platforms and to collaborate with the National Federation of the Blind to find new and innovative solutions to barriers that exist now or may arise in the future. Resolution 2020-07 regarding equal access to digital fitness programming and supplementary material. Whereas regular physical activity, healthy eating, and quality sleep are key factors in maintaining good health and reducing the risk of obesity, and whereas blind people are twice as likely as our sighted peers to experience obesity and significantly more likely to lead a sedentary lifestyle, leading to increased risk of type 2 diabetes, cardiovascular disease, stroke, sleep apnea, osteoarthritis, depression, and certain sight-specific cancers. And whereas many of these risk factors, including obesity, heart disease, and type 2 diabetes, are likely to increase the severity of COVID-19, potentially resulting in hospitalization or even death. And whereas most people have the option of using quality fitness applications and websites to access exercise programs and diet plans, as well as to track various health and wellness information in order to achieve and maintain good health. And whereas Gallup's 2019 Health and Healthcare Survey reports that more than one-third of Americans currently use a fitness application or wearable fitness technology to track their fitness, food intake, sleep, steps, stress, or other health-related factors. And whereas the temporary and in some cases permanent closure of fitness facilities across the United States due to COVID-19 has accelerated the demand for and growth of the digital fitness industry. And whereas many fitness applications, websites, videos, pictorial representations, recipes, brochures, and other materials are inaccessible to blind people, making it increasingly difficult for blind people to manage our health effectively. And whereas customer support is inconsistent at best and rarely offers alternatives that allow blind people equal access to fitness tracking, programming, and supplementary items. And whereas digital accessibility guidelines and best practices in video description and web and application accessibility exist to enable these companies to make their digital content and supplementary items accessible without causing an undue financial burden. And whereas, in light of the risks associated with neglecting to manage our health, the inability to fully access features of major fitness companies, including Weight Watchers, Beachbody, Aptiv, Fitbit, and many others, constitutes a public health emergency and an inequity that is not addressed by the medical community. Now, therefore, be it resolved by the National Federation of the Blind and Convention assembled this 18th day of July 2020, that this organization urge wellness and fitness industry leaders, including Weight Watchers, Beachbody, Aptiv, Fitbit, and others, to collaborate with the National Federation of the Blind to make their programs, services, websites, and apps non-visually accessible, and to work with the National Federation of the Blind regarding sensitivity training for blind customers. And be it further resolved that we strongly urge the United States Office of Personnel Management, Medicare, and other health insurance companies, vocational rehabilitation agencies, and others who contract with third-party providers of health and wellness content to stop procuring health and wellness products and services that are inaccessible to blind people. And be it further resolved that this organization call upon national healthcare organizations and advocates, such as the American Medical Association, to join their voices with ours to raise awareness about this unjust healthcare inequity. Resolution 2020-08 regarding equal access to news and information. Whereas equal access to current news and information is critically important for everyone in the 21st century, and this is no less true for the blind. And whereas the current COVID-19 pandemic has only increased and accentuated the urgent need for equal access to timely and accessible information. And whereas the pandemic has also acutely demonstrated the need for accessible infographics, tables, charts, and other image-based or graphical formats in the presentation of news and information. And whereas inaccessibility is a problem across news and media platforms. For example, many news websites and apps contain significant accessibility barriers. Streaming services have widely varying degrees of accessibility, and television newscasts do not include any audio description, not even to identify speakers and interviewees, which could easily be accomplished using available text-to-speech technology. And whereas, while federal regulations have done much good by establishing a system for the uniform provision of emergency weather information to the blind over broadcast television channels, consideration of further measures to increase the accessibility of news and current information is warranted, including to expand access for deafblind consumers. And whereas the vast majority of news and other mass media in the United States is produced, controlled, and or distributed by a relatively small number of large media conglomerates owning multiple media outlets, e.g. National Amusements, Disney, News Corp, Time Warner, Comcast, Bloomberg, Fox, Sony, Hearst, Scripps, Sinclair, each of which owns properties across multiple platforms and each of which has the resources to develop and implement a comprehensive accessibility policy across its outlets. And whereas leaders in the news and mass media industries, by implementing well-thought-out accessibility policies and practices, would set an example for the many independent and startup mass media companies now proliferating. Now therefore be it resolved by the National Federation of the Blind and Convention assembled this 18th day of July 2020, that this organization call upon all major media companies in the United States to develop and implement cross-platform accessibility strategies, including web and mobile app accessibility, audio description, and other components designed to make news and information fully and equally accessible to blind and deafblind consumers. And be it further resolved that we call upon the Federal Communications Commission to consider expanding requirements for media access, particularly in the area of broadcast and cable television, with the goal of making news and information more accessible to the blind and deafblind communities. Resolution 2020-09 regarding the temporary elimination of waiting periods for Social Security disability insurance benefits and Medicare insurance. Whereas the COVID-19 pandemic has caused many Americans to lose their jobs, including blind people, And whereas blind Americans who have lost their jobs can be expected to apply for Social Security Disability Insurance, SSDI, and Medicare benefits. And whereas, once a claimant has been determined eligible, a waiting period of 5 months must be observed prior to receiving SSDI payments, and a waiting period of 24 months must be observed before a claimant can receive Medicare insurance. And whereas Congress, in legislation intended to ease the financial burden of the COVID-19 pandemic on all Americans, neglected to address these overly burdensome waiting periods. Now, therefore, be it resolved by the National Federation of the Blind in convention assembled this 18th day of July 2020, that this organization urged Congress to temporarily waive these waiting periods during this pandemic so that blind Americans can receive SSDI and Medicare benefits immediately after they are deemed eligible. Resolution 2020-10 regarding the accessibility of LEGO Mindstorms robots and LEGO Mindstorms challenges. Whereas, FIRST, for Inspiration and Recognition of Science and Technology, is an international youth organization that operates the FIRST Robotics Competition and other FIRST LEGO League challenges. And whereas, in 1998, the founder of FIRST and the owner of the LEGO Group joined forces to create FIRST LEGO League, FLL, which challenges kids to think like scientists and engineers to solve real-world problems while learning how to build and program autonomous robots. And whereas one of the core principles espoused by FLL for its competitions is that of inclusion, we respect each other and embrace our differences. And whereas a desire to explore the subjects of science, technology, engineering, and math, STEM, is not limited to sighted students. And whereas presently neither the software provided by FLL for programming nor the interface to the Mindstorms robot controller includes any accessibility features or support for third-party screen reader access technologies. And whereas, a team working with Dr. Andreas Stefik from the University of Nevada, Las Vegas, has developed an alternative firmware which enables the Quorum programming language to run on the LEGO EV3 intelligent brick, the brain of the robot, providing an accessible path for blind students to participate in FLL challenges. And whereas, this firmware requires approximately 15 seconds to load before the Mindstorms robot can begin executing instructions, and the native LEGO Mindstorms firmware requires no appreciable boot time. And whereas, without allowances for the extra boot time that the alternative firmware requires, teams of blind students who must use screen readers are unfairly penalized for using a tool necessary for them to program their robot. And whereas, blind students are further penalized because they are required to execute their missions on a mat that has no tactile cues. And whereas, for many years, FLL executives have been informed of these problems by accessibility experts and leaders and coaches from teams of blind students, but have failed to eliminate the barriers faced by blind participants. And whereas, the National Federation of the Blind is the largest consumer organization of blind people in the nation, which, for 80 years, has worked to increase educational opportunities and access to STEM subjects and careers. Now, therefore, be it resolved by the National Federation of the Blind in convention assembled this 18th day of July 2020, that this organization strongly urged the FIRST LEGO League to engage with the National Federation of the Blind, LEGO Mindstorms competition teams having blind persons as members, and others interested in providing an accessible LEGO Mindstorms experience to develop and implement full non-visual accessibility for the LEGO Mindstorms programming software, LEGO EV3 intelligent brick, and all future control brick user interfaces, and any related software or hardware necessary to program and operate LEGO Mindstorms robots. And be it further resolved that this organization strongly encourage FLL, until such time as the LEGO Mindstorms software and control hardware is fully accessible to all, to allow any team that so chooses the opportunity to use the Quorum programming language and alternative firmware so as not to create a segregated environment for teams where blind students participate. And be it further resolved that this organization demand that FLL restructure its rules to eliminate time penalties to ensure that all documentation is provided in formats that are accessible to blind participants and coaches, and to develop tactile representations of the mats used for executing robotic challenges during competitions. Resolution 2020-11 regarding Amazon employment practices. Whereas Amazon promotes itself as building an inclusive culture for employees with disabilities, in part through the establishment of its Global Accessibility Awareness Month and Amazon People with Disabilities Affinity Group, and whereas employment with Amazon is highly desirable in that Amazon offers industry-leading benefits, including comprehensive healthcare, retirement savings plans, tuition reimbursements, and more. And whereas Amazon maintains a practice of refusing to accommodate blind employees in entry-level positions by prohibiting the use of screen access software in workstations, refusing to modify job assignments, and failing to install tactile safety features in warehouse settings. And whereas Amazon has established a pattern of shifting these blind employees to leave without pay status or terminating them rather than providing necessary accommodations, and whereas Amazon could provide these accommodations, modifications, and safety features without significant difficulty or expense given Amazon's financial and technological resources, and whereas Title I of the Americans with Disabilities Act prohibits employers from denying employment opportunities to individuals with disabilities when that denial is based on the need to provide reasonable accommodations. And whereas Title I of the ADA obligates employers to engage in an interactive process when reviewing accommodation requests. And whereas the National Federation of the Blind has advocated strongly on behalf of blind employees by filing suit and supporting administrative complaints against Amazon for its disparate treatment of blind workers and job applicants. Now, therefore, be it resolved by the National Federation of the Blind in convention assembled this 18th day of July 2020, that this organization hereby condemn and deplore Amazon's pattern of discrimination against blind employees and job seekers in violation of federal and state law. And be it further resolved that this organization

initiatives, policies, and practices to eliminate the disadvantages some people experience due to systemic discrimination, which influences recruitment, hiring, retention, and advancement in the workplace. And whereas, agencies that incorporate diversity and inclusion principles and whose leadership and staff come from demographic backgrounds representative of the people they serve are more effective in relating to their clientele and operating in non-discriminatory ways than agencies that have not adopted diversity and inclusion policies. And whereas, the United States has a long history of discrimination based on demographic factors such as race, religion, sexual orientation, gender identity and expression, disability, and other factors, which can affect the provision of blindness-related services such as vocational rehabilitation. And whereas, blind people can be restricted from reaching their full potential when they experience discrimination in their quest for the blindness-related services that are designed to elevate them above low expectations and societal attitudes. And whereas, some agencies serving the blind do not currently incorporate diversity and inclusion principles and policies into their recruitment, hiring, retention, and advancement approaches. And whereas, agencies that do not implement diversity and inclusion principles and policies often do not have a workforce and management team that is diverse, inclusive, or demographically similar to the clientele served by these agencies. And whereas, the National Federation of the Blind works actively to promote diversity and inclusion while raising the expectations of blind people. Now, therefore, be it resolved by the National Federation of the Blind in convention assembled this 18th day of July, 2020, that this organization urge all providers of services for the blind to incorporate diversity and inclusion principles and policies in their employment practices and service delivery. And be it further resolved that this organization commend all providers of services for the blind that have already embraced diversity and inclusion principles and policies in employment practices and service delivery. Resolution 2020-13 regarding limitations on allegations of overpayment by the Social Security Administration. Whereas, blind Social Security and Supplemental Security Income, SSI, recipients are often notified of alleged overpayments made to them by the Social Security Administration, and whereas, the law allows the Social Security Administration to seek recovery of alleged overpayments without regard to whether an individual is or is not currently receiving benefits, and without regard to when in the past the alleged overpayment supposedly occurred, leading to overpayment allegations that are more than 20 or 30 years in the past. And whereas, this situation leaves both current and former Social Security and SSI recipients at permanent risk of having to defend themselves against attempted recovery of alleged overpayments, which often amount to tens of thousands of dollars. And whereas, it is unconscionable that the Social Security Administration is allowed to pursue overpayment allegations against recipients at any time, past or present, while at the same time holding recipients to timely filing of reports to document earnings and continued entitlement to benefits. And whereas, requiring alleged overpayments to be returned years after the proceeds have typically been spent on day-to-day living expenses such as food, clothing, and shelter is unjust and can result in extreme financial hardship. Now, therefore, be it resolved by the National Federation of the Blind in convention assembled this 18th day of July, 2020, that this organization urge the United States Congress to amend the Social Security Act to specify that recovery of an overpayment for any month that is more than 12 months in the past is against equity and good conscience and must be waived unless the recipient is at fault in causing the overpayment. Resolution 2020-14 regarding audio description on YouTube. Whereas, YouTube, a product of Google, is the most popular platform for the hosting of internet videos created by members of the public, and whereas, YouTube hosts millions of videos from all over the world and more are uploaded every day. And whereas, YouTube collaborated with the Smith Kettlewell Eye Research Institute to create YouDescribe, a separate website and app that allows volunteers to produce audio description, AD, for YouTube videos and hosts the described versions of the videos. And whereas, other than the YouDescribe project, YouTube has made no real effort to incorporate AD into its own platform or to acquire or license AD for the programs hosted on its premium YouTube TV service. And whereas, specifically, even if a video producer chooses to include AD for their video, the AD track cannot be incorporated into the uploaded video for optional access by users through a toggle button, as can closed captions, and instead the producer must upload an entirely separate version of the video that includes the audio description. And whereas, Vimeo and other popular video upload services also do not have an option for producers to include integrated AD with their content. Now, therefore,
be it resolved by the National Federation of the Blind and Convention

0: assembled this 18th day of July 2020 that this organization demand YouTube develop the capability for producers to upload videos with incorporated AD tracks that can be independently activated by the user if desired, eliminating the need for producers who wish to include AD for blind viewers to upload two separate versions of their content. And be it further resolved that this organization demand YouTube TV incorporate AD into its offerings to the maximum extent feasible. And be it further resolved that we call upon Vimeo and other video hosting services to incorporate the ability to accept AD into their services as well. Resolution 2020-15 regarding Braille access to educational apps which promote reading for blind students, parents, and teachers. Whereas literacy is a crucial skill for all in order to fully succeed in education and adult life, and whereas for blind children, true literacy means becoming proficient in reading and writing the Braille code, and whereas blind children are at an automatic disadvantage when compared to their sighted peers, as print for sighted children is pervasive in the environment and Braille is not, and whereas children master reading best when they practice early and often, and they will be much more likely and willing to practice if they have a variety of books at, or just above, their current reading level to choose from. And whereas more and more apps such as Epic and Raz Kids are being developed to promote thousands of books electronically, particularly for children pre-K through second grade, so they can practice reading and so teachers and parents can track their reading progress. And whereas these apps are being used in millions of classrooms and homes across the country. And whereas most do not offer the ability for a blind student to read any of their titles using a Braille display, and although some offer an audio option, listening to a book without the ability to follow along in Braille, the way their sighted peers can in print, is not a true literacy experience for a child who is blind. And whereas parents and teachers who are blind would also benefit in countless ways if they had the ability to interact with these apps using a Braille display. Now, therefore, be it resolved by the National Federation of the Blind in convention assembled this 18th day of July, 2020, that we demand the creators of educational apps to make them fully accessible to ensure all blind students, parents, and teachers can have the ability to read any book available using a Braille display. And be it further resolved that this organization urged these developers to call upon the expertise of blind students, parents, and teachers in the National Federation of the Blind while making these changes in order to create apps which will truly reflect the needs and authentic experiences of blind people. Resolution 2020-16 regarding an increase in funding for the Independent Living Services for Older Individuals Who Are Blind program through the Rehabilitation Services Administration. Whereas Independent Living Services for Older Individuals Who Are Blind, OIB, is a program funded through the Rehabilitation Services Administration, RSA, that provides training and accessible technology for individuals 55 years or older who are blind to increase their ability to live independently and care for their individual needs. And whereas, for the past three fiscal years, the OIB program has been awarded $33,317,000 each year. And whereas, the American Community Survey estimated that in 2018, there were 4,584,000 blind people who were 55 or older, and according to the Centers for Disease Control, CDC, this number should increase rapidly due to diabetes and other chronic diseases that cause blindness. And whereas, with $33,317,000 awarded to the OIB program each of the past 3 years to serve an eligible population of approximately 4,584,000 individuals, approximately $7.27 per eligible individual, this funding is woefully inadequate. And whereas, the National Federation of the Blind knows that blindness is not the characteristic that defines one's abilities, and, given the proper technology and training, blind people can live the lives they want. And whereas, in order for blind people to fully participate in their communities, they must have access to technology such as screen readers, smartphones, and Braille note takers, and training to use them, as well as training in orientation and mobility and independent living skills. And whereas, the limited funding for the OIB program is far from adequate to cover the cost of such access technology, which often ranges from $1,000 to $6,000, as well as quality training to meet the needs of the individual. Now therefore, be it resolved by the National Federation of the Blind in convention assembled this 18th day of July, 2020, that this organization urge Congress to substantially increase funding for the Independent Living Services for Older Individuals Who Are Blind program so that older individuals who are blind can get the training and technology needed to live with complete independence, social integration, individual productivity, and personal dignity. Resolution 2020-17 regarding College Board Advanced Placement Exams. Whereas College Board's Advanced Placement AP exams are high-stakes tests through which students can demonstrate subject mastery and use their test scores to fulfill college credits. And whereas College Board's AP exams are historically administered within high schools. And whereas, due to COVID-19-related school building closures, College Board shifted its AP test administration to a virtual format. And whereas, blind students who had previously been approved by College Board to receive hard copy Braille and tactile graphics as test accommodations were told that these accommodations would no longer be available for the spring 2020 AP administration. And whereas Title III of the Americans with Disabilities Act, ADA, prohibits testing entities from discriminating against individuals with disabilities and stipulates that tests must be delivered in a manner that measures an individual's mastery of the subject matter as opposed to reflecting his or her disability. And whereas the National Federation of the Blind and five high school students filed complaints with the United States Departments of Education and Justice regarding College Board's refusal to provide hard copy Braille and tactile graphics. And whereas College Board subsequently agreed to make hard copy Braille and tactile graphics available for blind students who had previously been approved for these accommodations for AP tests, should the students request them again. And whereas College Board announced its intention by letter to the National Federation of the Blind to consult with the Federation on ways to make a digital SAT accessible to blind students should the test be administered digitally in fall 2020. Now, therefore, be it resolved by the National Federation of the Blind in convention assembled this 18th day of July 2020, that this organization hereby commend the College Board for revising its interim COVID-19 AP testing procedures to reincorporate delivery of hard copy Braille and tactile graphics, and for committing to consult with the National Federation of the Blind on delivery of such accommodations for a possible 2020 digital SAT administration. And be it further resolved that this organization demand that all high-stakes testing entities, including College Board, implement plans for the provision of hard copy Braille and tactile graphics for any test administration in conformance with Title III of the ADA, regardless of whether testing occurs in person or virtually. Resolution 2020-18 regarding accessibility of mutual fund, brokerage, and rating services websites and apps. Whereas most investment platforms for mutual fund and brokerage services do not offer blind investors all of the information contained in infographics, charts, or graphs in accessible formats. And whereas popular investment rating websites and apps that are used to make critical investment decisions frequently contain inaccessible infographics, charts, and graphs. And whereas monthly, quarterly, or annual financial statements may be provided on these websites and apps as inaccessible PDFs or other electronic formats. And whereas, blind investors should be able to make well-informed investment decisions and updates to their accounts in a timely manner without the loss of privacy resulting from assistance needed to work around inaccessible content. And whereas, blind investors should have all the benefits of data available to other investors on platforms or on investing websites to manage their wealth. Now, therefore, be it resolved by the National Federation of the Blind in convention assembled this 18th day of July 2020 that this organization demand mutual fund, brokerage, and rating services build their online and mobile applications in a manner that allows blind users to access the same information, engage in the same interactions, and enjoy the same services offered to other users with the same privacy, independence, and substantially equivalent ease of use. Resolution 2020-20 regarding the discriminatory testing practices and policies of the International Association of Accessibility Professionals. Whereas, the International Association of Accessibility Professionals, IAAP, is a not-for-profit membership organization based in Atlanta, Georgia, and whereas the members of the IAAP are individuals and organizations that are focused on accessibility or are in the process of building their accessibility skills and strategies. And whereas, the IAAP's vision of universal design states that implementing universal design principles takes everybody into account and leads to fully inclusive and sustainable digital and built environments. And whereas, the IAAP claims to be a space where accessibility professionals from around the world come together to define, promote, and improve the accessibility profession through networking, education, and certification. And whereas, the IAAP offers the Certified Professional in Accessibility Core Competencies, CPACC, the Web Accessibility Specialist, WAS, and other professional certification exams to facilitate credentialing in the accessibility industry. And whereas, the IAAP offers the most widely recognized and accepted credentialing exams in the industry. And whereas the IAAP offers its tests at specialized testing centers as well as at professional conferences such as CSUN and most recently online at home because of COVID-19, and whereas the IAAP discriminates against blind test takers because it does not offer blind test takers the same access to these multiple testing options as it does to sighted test takers. And whereas the IAAP contracts with Criterion Global Testing Solutions, KGTS, to provide the testing centers, and these testing centers refuse to make reasonable modifications to allow their services to be accessible to blind test takers. And whereas, for instance, KGTS uses biometric eye scanners for identification as a requirement to access online testing, a function which most blind people cannot perform. And whereas, KGTS frequently refuses to work with blind test takers and simply refers the individual to the IAAP. And whereas, instead of forcing KGTS to accommodate blind test takers, the IAAP requires the blind test takers to sit for a privately proctored exam to employ their own proctors at their own expense. And whereas, to no avail, blind test takers have challenged the IAAP's discriminatory testing policies by filing complaints explaining these issues. Now therefore be it resolved by the National Federation of the Blind in convention assembled this 18th day of July, 2020, that this organization demand the IAAP develop robust accessibility policies and procedures that will eliminate the barriers faced by blind people to truly meet its stated goal of full inclusion. And be it further resolved that this organization insist that the IAAP promptly end its relationship with Criterion Global Testing Solutions unless KGTS adopts and publicly posts a robust accessibility policy, including use of accessible testing centers and accessible testing practices. Resolution 2020-21 regarding the relocation of the National Library Service for the Blind and Print Disabled. Whereas since 1931, the National Library Service for the Blind and Print Disabled, NLS, a program of the Library of Congress, has provided quality reading materials to the blind, thereby increasing knowledge, opportunity, and the ability to live the lives we want. And whereas, because of the responsiveness to feedback from blind patrons, the quality of service provided by the NLS has made it widely recognized as the most successful library program for the blind in the world. And whereas, the National Federation of the Blind has a long and mutually beneficial relationship with the NLS that has resulted in the expansion of the library's programs to include children, the inclusion of music materials, the transition to digital technology, and advocating for the distribution of refreshable braille displays. And whereas, the operations of this National Treasurer of Equality and Accessible Information have been relegated to a rented building miles away from the center of our nation's capital, where all of our most important federal buildings are located, and far from the Library of Congress, which manages the program. And whereas, a new location at 501 First Street, Southeast, Washington, D.C., has been identified for relocating the NLS to property already owned by the federal government and within a few city blocks of the main Library of Congress building. And whereas, placing NLS on this property would highlight the nation's commitment to equal access for all citizens, create greater awareness resulting from greater public exposure, be more easily accessed using public transportation, improve the storage and security of library holdings, increase the ability for elected officials to benefit from the expertise of the NLS to better communicate with constituents, and more effectively utilize the specialized knowledge base of the staff at the National Library Service. Now therefore be it resolved by the National Federation of the Blind in convention assembled this 18th day of July, 2020, that this organization urged the United States Congress to appropriate the necessary funds to move the National Library Service for the Blind and Print Disabled to the property at 501 First Street, Southeast, Washington, D.C., and that the design and execution of this construction project begin as soon as possible. Resolution 2020-22 regarding Netflix. Whereas, Netflix is a subscription streaming service that hosts movies, television programs, and other video content. And whereas content available on Netflix includes an ever-increasing number of popular and or critically acclaimed films and programs specifically created for the service, such as the TV shows Stranger Things, Orange is the New Black, and the Oscar-winning film The Irishman. And whereas, since 2016, Netflix has incorporated audio description, AD, into all of its original programming, and the vast majority of new programming released by Netflix since that time has included AD at the time of its release to the general public. And whereas, while the incorporation of AD was spurred by a settlement agreement, there can be no question that Netflix has gone above and beyond that agreement in making accessible content available. And whereas, for example, Netflix not only includes AD for its original programming, but has taken care to acquire or license AD for programs that it gets from other producers and providers, including acquiring AD produced for foreign markets when necessary, and in some cases has commissioned AD for popular programs not produced by Netflix, such as Mad Men and Breaking Bad, when AD was otherwise unavailable. And whereas, Netflix has continuously engaged with the National Federation of the Blind to seek feedback on the quality and availability of AD on the platform, as well as the accessibility of its website and apps and possible other improvements to the service that may increase its usefulness to blind customers. Now, therefore, be it resolved by the National Federation of the Blind in convention assembled this 18th day of July 2020, that this organization strongly commend Netflix for its extraordinary commitment to full and equal access to its programming and services for its blind customers. And be it further resolved that we urge Netflix to continue to work with the National Federation of the Blind to improve the overall value and quality of its service to blind consumers. Resolution 2020-23 regarding strengthening the Help America Vote Act of 2002. Whereas the ability to cast a secret ballot independently is a cornerstone of our democracy that enables citizens to vote their consciences without fear. And whereas Title II of the Americans with Disabilities Act requires that voters with disabilities be afforded an opportunity to exercise the right to vote that is equivalent to the opportunity afforded to voters without disabilities. And whereas the Help America Vote Act of 2002, HAVA, currently applies only to federal elections and to voting systems found in the polling place. And whereas the use of vote-by-mail and absentee voting to conduct local, state, and federal elections has increased substantially due to the COVID-19 pandemic. And whereas data collected by the United States Elections Assistance Commission, EAC, showed that the percentage of ballots cast by mail and absentee voting has steadily increased nationwide from 12% in 2004 to 24% in 2016. And whereas, while the accessible electronic ballot delivery systems currently available enable blind, low-vision, and deafblind voters to mark their ballots privately and independently using computers and access technology, the printed paper ballot that most jurisdictions require the voter to mail in requires the voter to have access to a printer and frequently cannot be verified by the blind voter because optical character recognition, OCR, does not recognize a filled-in bubble. And whereas, the ballots marked using an electronic ballot delivery system and printed on a home or office printer cannot be inserted into currently available tabulators to be counted, and the votes contained on these ballots must be manually transferred to ballot stock ballots and then visually inspected for accuracy. And whereas, because of security concerns, most jurisdictions do not permit the acceptance of ballots that are delivered electronically to be returned electronically or via email. And whereas, there is currently no federal certification process or federal guidelines to guarantee the accessibility, usability, and security of electronic ballot delivery systems as currently exists for in-person voting systems under HAVA. Now, therefore, be it resolved by the National Federation of the Blind in convention assembled this 18th day of July 2020, that this organization demand Congress amend HAVA to require that there be at least one accessible ballot marking system in each polling place for all local and state elections in addition to all federal elections, and be it further resolved that this organization demand Congress amend HAVA to include vote-by-mail and absentee voting and to require that an accessible electronic ballot delivery system be available to voters with disabilities for all local, state, and federal elections. And be it further resolved that this organization demand Congress amend HAVA to provide the authority and funding to the EAC necessary to develop and implement federal guidelines to ensure the accessibility, usability, and security of electronic ballot delivery systems, and to develop a certification program to certify systems that meet these guidelines. And be it further resolved that this organization demand Congress provide funding to the EAC for grants to develop technology that will enable electronically delivered ballots to be returned electronically in a secure manner, that will enable blind voters independently to verify their printed ballots, and to develop technology that will tabulate ballots printed from home or office printers in a manner that preserves the secrecy of the ballots. Resolution 2020-24 regarding the World Intellectual Property Organization and the Accessible Books Consortium. Whereas, the member states of the World Intellectual Property Organization, WIPO, adopted the Marrakesh Treaty to facilitate access to published works for persons who are blind, visually impaired, or otherwise print disabled, Marrakesh Treaty, in June 2013, to create exceptions and limitations to copyright law permitting the copying of published works into accessible formats and to allow the sharing of accessible copies across international borders. And whereas, there are currently 67 parties to the treaty covering 94 countries, including the United States. And whereas, WIPO created the Accessible Books Consortium, ABC, in June 2014 to help implement the Marrakesh Treaty through establishing the Accessible Global Book Service, building capacity to produce accessible books in developing and least developed countries, and to promote inclusive publishing throughout the world. And whereas, the Global Book Service now has 71 participating libraries for the blind and print disabled, with 634,000 accessible titles available through the service. And whereas, WIPO is dramatically expanding the capacity of the Global Book Service by migrating its collection to the cloud and developing an application to allow consumers of ABC's partner libraries to search for and download books. And whereas, ABC is also leading the effort to establish a global, federated online search, whereby the blind and print disabled will be able to search for accessible works from the widest number of sources, leading to the ability of eligible blind and print disabled persons to find accessible books immediately. And whereas, Dr. Francis Gurry has served as Director General of WIPO since 2008, and whereas, the National Federation of the Blind awarded Dr. Gurry its Global Literacy Award in 2018 in recognition of his outstanding leadership, which played a key role in adopting the Marrakesh Treaty and establishing ABC, and for his commitment to recognizing and securing the right of the blind to access information. And whereas, Dr. Gurry's term as Director General comes to a close on September 30, 2020. Now therefore, be it resolved by the National Federation of the Blind in convention assembled this 18th day of July 2020, that we applaud WIPO for its commitment to implementing the Marrakesh Treaty worldwide, and be it further resolved that this organization urge WIPO to continue rapidly expanding its global book service and establishing a federated search site so that blind persons here and throughout the world can quickly and efficiently search for accessible titles and download them directly and immediately. And be it further resolved that we commend Dr. Francis Gurry for his committed leadership in putting accessible books into the hands of the blind, congratulate him on completing his term as Director General of WIPO, and wish him well for the future. Resolution 2020-25 regarding HBO, HBO Max, and audio description. Whereas HBO, operated by Home Box Office Incorporated, a subsidiary of AT&T's Warner Media, is a package of premium cable channels that air commercial-free, uncensored content including movies, comedy specials, concerts, documentaries, sporting events, and original scripted television series. And whereas, HBO has now launched HBO Max, a standalone streaming service, which according to its website includes all of HBO together with even more of your favorite series and blockbuster movies, plus new and exclusive Max originals for everyone in your family. And whereas, over the past two decades, the original programming produced by and for HBO has been among the most critically acclaimed, culturally significant, and popular television programming available, including shows such as The Sopranos, The Wire, Game of Thrones, True Detective, Veep, and Westworld. And whereas, neither HBO nor HBO Max offer audio description, AD, for any of their programming, even though AD has often been produced for said programming for airing in foreign markets like the United Kingdom. And whereas, HBO Max includes many movies, e.g. Wonder Woman and other DC Universe franchise films, and television shows, e.g. Friends, The Big Bang Theory, for which AD has been produced, either domestically or for foreign markets, but the service does not include the existing AD for these movies or programs either. And whereas, the service also includes content from TNT and TBS, cable networks that regularly air audio-described programming, but the AD for their programs is not included as part of the service. And whereas, last year the national convention of this organization unanimously passed Resolution 2019-21, demanding that HBO add AD for existing programming and produce AD for new original programming, and subsequently, President Rick Abono wrote a letter to HBO expressing this demand and including the resolution, but no response has been received from any representative of HBO or its parent companies. And whereas, HBO has provided no indication to the National Federation of the Blind that any plans are in the works for any of HBO's services to include AD. And whereas, in failing to provide AD on any of its platforms, HBO has not only failed to respond to the needs of blind Americans, but, with respect to HBO Max, has also failed to follow the lead of other streaming services such as Netflix, Disney+, Apple TV+, Amazon Prime, Hulu, CBS All Access, WatchABC, and more. And whereas the lack of audio description on both HBO and HBO Max continues to mean that blind subscribers, while paying the same subscription fees for access to HBO and or HBO Max as subscribers without disabilities, do not have equal access to its programming. And whereas, to add insult to injury, the HBO Max app for iOS devices is completely inaccessible. Now therefore, be it resolved by the National Federation of the Blind in convention assembled this 18th day of July 2020, that this organization condemn and deplore the failure of HBO, Warner Media, and AT&T to provide audio description for programming on the HBO channels and or HBO Max, or to engage with us on this topic. And be it further resolved, that this organization demand HBO begin serious discussions with the National Federation of the Blind with the goal of producing a plan to include AD on HBO and HBO Max to the maximum extent feasible, including but not limited to acquiring and or applying existing AD tracks available for the TV programs and movies that these services carry and for which AD has already been produced, as well as contracting for AD to be produced for all new programming currently being planned or in production. And be it further resolved, that this organization call upon all other major streaming services that currently do not carry audio description to make plans to include it in their offerings. Resolution 2020-26 regarding smart city technology. Whereas, a smart city is an urban area that uses information and communication technologies, ICT, to collect data from citizens, devices, buildings, and assets to improve city services and the lives of the citizens and businesses that inhabit the city. And whereas, the key technology behind a smart city is an intelligent network of connected devices and machines known as the Internet of Things, IoT, which enables these things to connect and exchange data using wireless technology and the cloud. And whereas, this sharing of information helps citizens, municipalities, and enterprises improve the quality of a city's infrastructure and services and enhances citizen decision-making and welfare by, among other things, monitoring and managing traffic and transportation systems, power plants, utilities, water supply networks, waste management, crime detection information systems, schools, libraries, hospitals, and other community services. And whereas, the top 10 United States cities already engaged in the exploration and integration of smart city technology are New York, New York, Cedar Rapids, Iowa, Columbus, Ohio, LaGrange, Georgia, Fresno, California, San Francisco, California, Pittsburgh, Pennsylvania, Louisville, Kentucky, Austin, Texas, and Boulder, Colorado. And whereas, the National Federation of the Blind is committed to ensuring the rights of blind people to live, work, and play in our local communities. And whereas, the integration of innovative accessible technologies within emerging smart cities offers an opportunity for blind people to have equal access to essential information and resources. And whereas, the National Federation of the Blind effectively partners with many ICT developers, including developers of innovative wayfinding technology, to create a variety of tools, technologies, and strategies that allow blind people to access information to, among other things, facilitate safe and independent travel. And whereas, many city planners and developers without knowledge of these innovative tools and technologies often introduce features deemed to offer greater accessibility that instead create segregated experiences for blind people and people with other disabilities, such as restrictive truncated dome pathways or ramps located in the rear of buildings. And whereas, the same technologies being used by the sighted can be developed to be used non-visually by the blind with little or no additional cost when accessibility is taken into consideration during the design phase, and the resulting technology often enhances the ability for the sighted to obtain access to valuable information. And whereas, the integration of accessibility features into wayfinding technology can be accomplished in a manner that is both aesthetically pleasing and functional through approaches such as the use of different textures for walking surfaces and the use of green space and ornamentation offering tactile and audio cues for blind people to travel safely and independently without creating a separate environment or requiring separate maintenance. Now therefore, be it resolved by the National Federation of the Blind in convention assembled this 18th day of July 2020, that this organization call on developers of the technology being replaced in our cities or being used in the new development of infrastructure and community services to consult with the National Federation of the Blind to ensure the accessibility, appropriate implementation, and proper installation of such smart city technology into public spaces. And be it further resolved, that the National Federation of the Blind urge city planners and city developers to consult with members of the National Federation of the Blind during the process of developing and planning implementation of new smart city technologies concerning the accessibility, appropriateness, and utility of the proposed technologies, including wayfinding technologies. Resolution 2020-27 regarding the Americans with Disabilities Act at 30. Whereas the Americans with Disabilities Act of 1990, ADA, is the result of years of advocacy by individuals and organizations, including the National Federation of the Blind, which make up the United States disability rights movement. And whereas the ADA is a comprehensive civil rights law that prohibits discrimination based on disability in all areas of public life and guarantees people with disabilities equal access to employment, state and local governments, and places of public accommodation. And whereas the National Federation of the Blind has helped to create high-impact change and build legal precedents under the ADA that further advances the rights of all individuals with disabilities. And whereas there are employers, state and local governments, and places of public accommodation that have yet to comply with the ADA to the detriment of the blind and other people with disabilities. And whereas a small group of plaintiffs and attorneys have exploited the ADA's private right of action by filing rapid succession lawsuits and entering into confidential settlement agreements that limit systemic change, prompting some elected officials to propose, and in some cases enact, harmful limitations to the ADA's scope. And whereas critical guidance regarding web accessibility for public entities and places of public accommodation remains notably absent from the ADA's regulations. Now, therefore, be it resolved by the National Federation of the Blind in convention assembled this 18th day of July 2020, that this organization, in acknowledgement and honor of the 30th anniversary of the ADA, call upon Congress and the United States Department of Justice to maintain the integrity and intent of the ADA and to update regulations on a timely basis so that they reflect the manner in which members of the general public live their lives, including in the areas of web accessibility, and be it further resolved that we demand employers, state and local governments, and places of public accommodation that do not yet comply with the ADA take immediate action to implement policies and procedures that align with the ADA's requirements. And be it further resolved that we urge all disability rights lawyers, plaintiffs, and advocates to use the ADA not for short-term personal and financial gain, but rather for pursuing systemic change that further expands the rights of people with disabilities and their integration into all aspects of daily life. Resolution 2020-28 regarding the accessibility of American Radio Relay League's digital content. Whereas the American Radio Relay League, ARRL, is the preeminent organization of amateur radio operators in the United States, and whereas the ARRL has avoided making its principal magazine, QST, available to its blind members because the National Library Service for the Blind and Print Disabled, NLS, a program of the Library of Congress, has published this magazine in an accessible format. And whereas this practice continued, even though the ARRL has been publishing QST on the web for several years. And whereas the NLS version of QST is not as timely as the ARRL's web version and does not contain all of the information that the web version contains, which places blind ham radio operators at a disadvantage. And whereas, since non-visually accessible publishing software exists, the National Federation of the Blind's Amateur Radio Division has approached several of the ARRL's directors and vice directors requesting that the web edition of QST be published with non-visually accessible software, but thus far has met with avoidance, stalling tactics, and referrals to staff, and therefore no action has been taken to date. And whereas, this year the ARRL published three more of its magazines on the web, still in an inaccessible format, released non-visually accessible apps, while proclaiming that all of its members can read and use all four of its magazines on the web or on the app. Now, therefore, be it resolved by the National Federation of the Blind in convention assembled this 18th day of July 2020, that this organization condemn and deplore the discriminatory behavior of ARRL toward its blind members by refusing to provide accessible digital content. And be it further resolved that this organization demand that ARRL immediately adopt policies and procedures to ensure that all present and future digital content be published in an accessible format on all of its platforms. Resolution 2020-29 regarding emergency COVID-19 relief funding for blind Randolph Shepard entrepreneurs. Whereas the Randolph Shepard Act affords over 1,800 blind entrepreneurs the opportunity to manage and operate vending facilities in government buildings, and whereas the vast majority of these businesses were shut down or had sales drastically reduced as a result of the COVID-19 pandemic. And whereas the United States House of Representatives included $20 million in the fiscal year 2021 Departments of Labor, Health and Human Services, and Education funding bill to provide relief to the Randolph Shepard entrepreneurs negatively affected by the pandemic. And whereas the United States Senate has not yet included this one-time appropriation in its version of the bill. Now, therefore, be it resolved by the National Federation of the Blind in convention assembled this 18th day of July, 2020, that this organization thank and commend Representative Nita Lowey, Chair of the House Committee on Appropriations, and Representative Rosa DeLauro, Chair of the Subcommittee on Labor, Health and Human Services, Education and Related Agencies, for including this funding for Randolph Shepherd entrepreneurs. And be it further resolved that the National Federation of the Blind urged the United States
1: letting the world know that blindness is not the characteristic that holds us back. We're NFBRN, the National Federation of the Blind Radio Network.
2: The Intersection of Law and Love, an address delivered by Mark Maurer at the banquet of the annual convention of the National Federation of the Blind, Dallas, Texas, July 5, 2012. There is a photo on the page, the caption, President Maurer delivering the banquet address.
3: We in the National Federation of the Blind have known for well over half a century that the task before us is to alter the status quo, both for the blind and for the society in which we live. We can achieve equality only if we believe in our fundamental worth and if we take steps to ensure that the society of which we are a part shares this belief. If a group of disenfranchised individuals wishes to be accepted as part of the broader culture, at least in some respects, it must come to be admired. And certain representatives of that group must themselves behave in such a way that they also can be the subject of admiration. Théophile Gautier, the French writer, has said, "To love is to admire with the heart. To admire is to love with the mind." Thus, admiration denotes love. However, an added element of this admiration is a tension, an uneasiness, an apprehension that the person or organization being admired may present a challenge, a demand for altered patterns of thought or behavior, a threat to the status quo. In 1532, Niccolo Machiavelli said, "It is desirable to be both loved and feared, but it is difficult to achieve both, and if one of them has to be lacking, it is much safer to be feared than loved." He was speaking of the political process required for governing a kingdom, and a substantial element of his argument was intended to avoid revolution. Such sentiments may be true to maintain the status quo, but pursuing a true equality, altering the fabric of society to accept disenfranchised groups, demands a different set of principles. Rather than relying on fear, this attempt at a recognition of human capacity and value requires the exact opposite, a reversal of the Machiavellian creed, a reliance not on fear, but on love. The United States became a nation by declaration of the Continental Congress, which stated that the establishment of our country was based upon the laws of nature and of nature's God. This would seem to be a very powerful combination, but it did not prohibit slavery. And the Constitution, which was written 11 years later, was itself insufficient at the time of its adoption to do so. Much of the argument about human equality, which arose from the debate over slavery in the United States, was founded upon natural law. No consistent uniform agreement exists about the meaning of natural law, but three bases for it recur. These are a comprehension of justice given meaning by experience and the nature of human beings, the development of custom over time, and the inspiration of God. The English philosopher John Locke wrote that man being born with a title to perfect freedom and an uncontrolled enjoyment of all the rights and privileges of the law of nature hath by nature a power not only to preserve his property, that is, his life, liberty, and estate, against the injuries and attempts of other men, but to judge of and punish the breaches of that law. Thus, according to Locke, human beings are not merely governed and controlled by law, but we participate in the creation and implementation of it. A variant of the Locke assertion was incorporated in the Declaration of Independence and the United States Constitution. These documents, which are bedrocks of American law, derive their authority from the laws of nature and of nature's God, or from the people, who, according to Locke, derive their authority from the law of nature. What are the natural characteristics of human beings, human understanding and behavior that underlie and support natural law? What in the essence of God creates obligation? What is the substance that makes people believe in fairness, justice, or equality? Among the characteristics that naturally occur in humanity are many that we know from personal experience: fear, greed, apathy, cowardice. However, the ones that we admire have other names: courage, generosity, faith, love. No one of us can summon at will each of the characteristics in this second group, but all of us have known them at times, and most of us admire those who seek them. Recently, Pope Benedict XVI wrote an encyclical entitled Deus Caritas Est, God is Love. The common characteristic between the laws of nature and of nature's God is arguably the experience of love. Although the law possesses many characteristics worth criticizing, its fundamental source of power may be its reliance upon and its wish to express the experience of love. That law and love have anything whatever to do with each other is not often expressed. However, the interesting parts of law deal with the nature of justice and the wish to ensure equality for all. This idea has a persistent appeal, which cannot easily be justified by arguments in other realms. How the appeal is interpreted changes with time and circumstance, but the fundamental nature of the appeal remains strong. It must find its source in the human heart. Many will offer the opinion that society is governed by aggression or a competitive spirit and not by generosity. In 1859, Charles Darwin wrote on the origin of species, which has been interpreted to mean that the fit survive while others die, that the principle governing social interaction or growth is competition for scarce resources. A person can win only if that person is bigger, faster, meaner, or more intelligent than all others in the competition. However, in 1776, Adam Smith wrote The Wealth of Nations. His book recommended that recognition be given to the value of the nation based upon the productive capacity of its people and the ability they possess to cooperate with one another in creating products that are the basis for wealth. Modern game theory has supported the argument that cooperative endeavor to reach a goal is more productive than selfishness. From the time of the beginning of the National Federation of the Blind, we have been seeking equality of opportunity. Many have believed that we who are a minority must gain equality by obtaining it from somebody else, by demanding that we be given this right by sighted people who are in possession of our equality and have been denying it to us. However, if justice incorporates the notion of love, we cannot get it solely by insisting that it be ours, though this may be a necessary element. Nobody gets love by demanding it. It comes to those who behave in such a way that they can interact with others in a loving spirit. It comes to those who are willing to give it to others. This means that we are not separated from the equality we seek. We are not controlled by others. We participate in the mechanism of gaining our own freedom. We are worthy of admiration, and we, along with others, have come to recognize this truth. We welcome our colleagues and friends who have joined us in celebrating the accomplishments of the blind. For those less perceptive, we have a message and a challenge. We have the ability to inspire respect and sometimes emotions beyond respect. We will participate in the creation of our own freedom, and we will not let anybody forget who we are.

How easy is it to admire blind people? Some blind folk make it more difficult than it would be without them. An article dated April 29, 2008, which appeared in the National Law Journal, tells the story of a blind lawyer charged with fraud for paying himself and his friends more than $6 million from a health insurance company while the company was becoming bankrupt. The story says in part, a federal judge in Louisiana has ruled that Barry Schroyer, a managed care executive who is an attorney and is blind, is competent to stand trial in the government's case that alleges fraud and conspiracy in the management of a now-defunct health insurer. Schroyer, a Yale Law School graduate and former partner at LeBouf, Lamb, Leiby, and McRae, along with two other former executives, are charged with unlawfully paying themselves $6.1 million and misleading the Louisiana Department of Insurance into believing that the insurer was operating in the black. Schroyer's attorney, James A. Brown, had argued that Schroyer was unable to read and comprehend the financial statements that are the heart of the government's case. He has been totally blind since birth, Brown said. He is not in a position to assimilate these financial documents. This is what the National Law Journal reported. And although the press sometimes exaggerates, I have reason to believe that this story is accurate. Before the case went to trial, a lawyer for Barry Schroyer called to ask that the National Federation of the Blind intervene to persuade the judge that his client, because of his blindness, did not have enough on the ball to understand the documents. Can you believe it? Some lawyer wanted me, on behalf of you, to say that blind people, even those trained at the Yale Law School, are incompetent to understand documents. What insufferable gall! Any executive working under my direction who expresses the sentiment that the executive cannot comprehend documents essential to the business will have an extremely short tenure.

blindness and intelligence are not coextensive. I have met some dumb blind people. But blindness didn't make them that way. The Barry Schroyer argument is an unvarnished flim-flam. The outrage is intensified by the sheer idiocy of the attempt. Those who lie should at least try to make the stories they tell plausible. Barry Schroyer has been convicted. Perhaps his experience of the law does not remind him of love. If it does, it will be the sort known as tough love. It may be worth reporting that at a dinner I was hosting some years ago, Jim Gashel, then our Director of Governmental Affairs and now our Corporate Secretary, invited Barry Schroyer to step outside to settle an argument they were having. Although I prevented the brawl, I think Jim Gashel would have acquitted himself well if he had been permitted to address himself to the argument with his fists. A phenomenon reappearing in the United States from time to time is currently denominated dining in the dark. Those who conduct these events bring sighted people together to enjoy a meal served in a darkened room. Sometimes blind people are invited to participate. In some formulations of the event, the blind people serve as escorts and waiters. In some events, the blind people join the sighted at table to talk with sighted diners about the experience of being blind and to serve as role models. Often a considerable quantity of wine is served, with much commentary about avoiding accidents, such as spilling the wine, spreading the food across the table, and becoming overly familiar in the dark with other diners. Sometimes dinner is served in a lighted space, but the diners are blindfolded. This permits sighted people to peek and waiters to serve who are not required to learn anything about managing without light. The notion of blindfolding sighted people so that they can learn about blindness is not new, and it is frequently a harmless novelty, although comments about alterations in the senses or sensibilities of blind people are repeated. Some folks tell us that we enjoy our dinners more than sighted people do because the lack of the visual sense enhances our taste buds. Occasionally, dining in the dark is actually intended to expose diners to the experience of blindness. However, frequently the name

harm is the result. The Tampa Bay Times reported, on March 10, 2010, that a foundation dealing with blindness conducted dining in the dark to raise $100,000. Did the sighted participants learn that blind people are normal, that the experience of being blind need not be scary, and that the blind have value? Not exactly. The Tampa Bay Times said, for those assembled, a half hour in the dark was a humbling and bumbling reminder of the magnitude of the gift of sight. One of the participants who spoke to the assembled gathering is the mother of two children who have been diagnosed with an eye condition which will probably cause blindness in the future. Her message was the tragedy of blindness and the urgency of raising money for research to prevent it. She would agree wholeheartedly with the adjectives humbling and bumbling used by the Tampa Bay Times. She does not want her children to spend a lifetime with no choice except bumbling humility. Although the occurrence of blindness can be a tragedy, it need not be. However, nobody in the room offered this point of view, spoke of the productivity of blind people, or recounted the dramatically positive experiences many of us have had. This mother came to the event, participated in it, and departed, believing that the future for her children contains nothing but tragic pain. One of our members, Nijat Worley, who is at this banquet tonight, and who decided to be a part of the dining in the dark experience in Los Angeles, was told that he was prohibited from bringing his cane into the dining facility where the event was taking place. Apparently he, a blind person, might look too normal or too competent to fit the distorted image that the fundraisers had in mind. They did not want our member to share the spotlight with them. They did not want a blind person to be admired. They wanted all the admiration for themselves and their so-called expertise in the subject of blindness. I did not ask Nijat Worley whether he intended to teach these people about the law. Those who deny blind people the opportunity to participate fully in a public event using their travel aids are violating non-discrimination principles of the law. Dining in the dark may want us to believe that our primary value consists in frightening people into digging into their wallets, but we know better. The value we possess is sufficient to inspire admiration. For those who do not recognize this truth, we have a message and a challenge. Our rights and our lives have as much value as theirs, and we will never let them forget who we are.

On March 6, 2012, Forbes magazine printed an editorial claiming that hiring disabled workers would place an unconscionable burden upon employers. Of course, Forbes did not review the history of employment of such workers. When the National Federation of the Blind was formed in 1940,

Almost no blind people were at work. Currently, the estimate is that perhaps as many as 30% of blind people who are seeking employment are working. However, this same statistic was often quoted in the early 1970s. Have the employment opportunities for the blind not improved in the last 40 years? In the 1950s, through action in Congress and the courts, the National Federation of the Blind caused federal employment to become available to the blind. In the 1950s and 1960s, Federation principles were first applied to rehabilitation programs, which dramatically improved placement rates for blind job seekers in competitive employment. In 1973, the Rehabilitation Act contained non-discrimination provisions dealing with certain types of employment for the first time, and in 1990, the Americans with Disabilities Act expanded coverage of the law to the employment of disabled workers. If the law has any power to modify human behavior, these non-discrimination provisions should have changed employment prospects for the blind. However, the 70% unemployment rate remains the estimate today. In an attempt to create a positive environment for the employment of disabled workers, the United States Department of Labor has recently issued a proposed rule to require that 7% of the workforce for those who are serving as contractors for the federal government must be selected from among the disabled, and 2% of the workforce must be selected from workers with severe disabilities. The editorial writer at Forbes magazine is outraged. He begins with the proposition that any requirement to hire disabled workers might simply be an added cost of doing business. The message of the editorialist is that disabled employees cannot be expected to be productive. Consequently, being required to hire them is just one more cost of being a federal contractor. However, the real outrage expressed in the article, the unbelievable imposition on business contained in the Labor Department proposed rule, is that the Labor Department is not willing to accept having the handicapped serve in make-work jobs for the purpose of satisfying the regulatory scheme. The Department of Labor expects these handicapped workers to be employed at all wage levels to make sure the handicapped are evenly apportioned throughout an organization. I can just imagine the thought processes involved with this editorial writer and his friends as they contemplate the implications of the regulation. As I imagine the conversation, it would probably go something like this. How awful! Employers are going to have some of them in the front office. If they would just stay in the low-paid, dead-end jobs that make up the cost of doing business with the federal government where they belong, the handicapped might be tolerable. But they want to come right into the front office suite. They'll probably bring their white canes, their blind dogs, their wheelchairs, their crutches. They'll look funny. They'll mess up the decor. How awful! Although Forbes magazine believes that hiring disabled people is bad for business, what is the basis for this assertion? Perhaps they should try it before they reject the proposition out of hand. They say they don't like hiring the handicapped, but
How can they tell? They've never tried it to find out. The irony is that major employers have used the work of blind people and those with other disabilities without hiring the people whose work has benefited them. For example, in the early 1970s, a sheltered workshop in Evansville, Indiana, had a contract to produce material for the Whirlpool Corporation. Tens of thousands of items were made effectively and competently for Whirlpool by blind people. However, Whirlpool did not pay them. Instead, it employed the workshop to make the products. The sighted managers of the workshop, being given executive scale salaries, paid some of the employees less than the federal minimum wage. Whirlpool got the work cheap, and the blind helped make the workshop bosses rich. However, that was 40 years ago. Does the exploitation continue today? As members of the National Federation of the Blind know, we have been trying to get Congress to pass legislation prohibiting payment of subminimum wages. Managers of sheltered workshops have been telling us that conditions are better today than they were in the past. Are they telling the truth? Although a number of blind people working in workshops receive wages substantially above the minimum guaranteed by federal law, this law does not apply to sheltered employment. When we asked the Department of Labor to give us detailed information about the payments being made to disabled workers, we received documents telling us that in 2011, less than 1 year ago, a person described as an employee in a workshop in Fort Wayne, Indiana, was receiving wage payments of 7 cents an hour. What is the effect of these non-discrimination laws about which Forbes magazine makes such great complaint? Are disabled Americans becoming employed in positions of authority in which they can make policy decisions? How many people with disabilities are now serving as judges? How much effort has been made to encourage individuals with disabilities to be a part of the legal profession? When the National Conference of Bar Examiners encounters a blind candidate seeking to take the bar exam, what kind of welcome do they offer? When the Law School Admission Council learns that blind people want to apply for law school, to use their website or to take the law school admission test, what do the officials do to make these things happen? The number of disabled people serving in the judiciary is tiny. The behavior of the National Conference of Bar Examiners regarding applications from blind law school candidates is obstructionist, and the Law School Admission Council has effectively taken the position that no blind person need apply. However, they can't lock us out forever. Because of our work, the Law School Admission Council has changed many of its practices. And in the confrontations with the National Conference of Bar Examiners, we have won overwhelmingly. The arguments are not yet complete, but
We never give up. Sometimes we lose a skirmish. Occasionally we lose a battle. But we never lose the war, because it is never over until we win.

The lawyers are supposed to enforce the law, including non-discrimination law. However, many of them and many of the judges before whom they appear know nothing whatever about disability, the capacity of disabled people, or disability discrimination. When the cases involving blind people seeking employment are brought before the courts, is it any wonder that well over 90% of them are lost? What other reasons are there that non-discrimination law is often ineffective for the blind? Try the attitudes in Forbes magazine. They do not want us in the front office, but we have a measure of control over the question of what we are and what we will become. Part of the time, we help to create the law, and when we have created it, we help to ensure that it is enforced. Disenfranchised groups that wish to become a part of the broader community must come to be admired, but admiration requires respect. Danger must be an element of becoming the subject of admiration, and we are creating it. We know our value, and we will never let them forget who we are. Although some places do not welcome the blind, and although some people do not value the methods we use for gaining information, some do. A story dated January 16, 2012 from the Los Angeles Times says, in part, in South Africa, restaurant chain Wimpy is welcoming blind customers by serving them burgers with words in Braille spelled out on their buns with sesame seeds. Wimpy's is using Braille for advertising purposes to promote its corporate image, to let people know that Braille menus are available in its stores, and to attract potential customers. Several blind organizations have been encouraged to let their members know about Wimpy's Braille program, and it is estimated that 800,000 blind people have learned about the Braille messages. Although Wimpy's is advertising itself, it is also advertising us, saying that we are welcome, proclaiming its incorporation of Braille into its programs, and encouraging us and others to know that blind people will be a part of the ordinary commerce provided by Wimpy's. Another place where blind people are welcome is at the Raley Field Baseball Stadium in Sacramento, California, home of the River Cats, a farm team for the Oakland A's. Tiffany Minash, one of our leaders from Sacramento, California, who is also with us at the banquet tonight, says, on September 10, 2011, the River Cats, who had won the Southern Division, were in the playoffs. It was an event I will never forget. A member of the River City chapter had arranged for me to throw out the ceremonial first pitch of the game. As I walked out to the mound with a member from the River Cats organization, she asked me how she could assist me. I asked her to just walk with me to the mound and then line me up so I was straight in line with the catcher. The PA announcer announced to the sold-out crowd on hand that tonight's ceremonial first pitch was from the National Federation of the Blind, and then announced my name.
with my cane in my left hand and the ball in my right, I threw the ball to the catcher. It made it all the way to the catcher, but hit the ground as it reached the catcher. After I threw the ball, the catcher then walked out to the mound and handed me the ball I threw to him. What an amazing evening, and to top it off, the River Cats won the game.

being admired by the announcer and by the members of her chapter, Tiffany Minaj participated in a sport she loves. On her own behalf and on behalf of the National Federation of the Blind, she was not told to wait for another day or another year. She was not told that she was not good enough to share the experience. Instead, she was invited onto the pitcher's mound to celebrate her team and her joy in its accomplishments, and she has the baseball to prove it.

Love is a word with many variations in meaning. One of them involves romance. A study reported in USA Today for January 17, 2010 declares that researchers have discovered that blind men prefer thin-waisted women. These researchers admit that sighted men also like thin-waisted women. But blind men don't think they have to be as thin-waisted as sighted men do. The research began with the proposition that a preference for thin-waisted women is generated from the experience of sighted men looking at women. Because blind men could not appreciate this visual examination, it was supposed that they did not share this preference. The research shows that blind men like women who have waists that are thin, but not quite as thin as those preferred by sighted men. Now, I ask you, is this preference based upon the method of evaluation? The sighted men had to look, but the blind men got to touch.

In pondering the enormously significant findings of this study, I find myself reflecting that those who believe that the best way to appreciate characteristics of women is by long-range visual examination lack a certain measure of experience. More ways of knowing exist than the visual. The value gained in other ways may be no less important than learning by sight. Dr. Jacobus Tenbroek, who founded the National Federation of the Blind in 1940, was a lawyer and a constitutional scholar, as well as a college professor and a social activist leader. His writings helped to change the interpretation of the Constitution of the United States, and his book, Prejudice, War, and the Constitution, won the Woodrow Wilson Award in 1955 for the best book on government and democracy published in that year. Dr. Tenbroek, who was totally blind, began his studies at the University of California in 1930. During the years that followed, he earned 5 college degrees and was granted other honorary diplomas. Henry Wedler, often known as Hobie, is currently a PhD candidate at the University of California, Davis, in organic chemistry. He, a blind man and a leader in the National Federation of the Blind, was recently honored for his leadership at a ceremony in the White House. He was named a champion of change for leading education and employment efforts in science, technology, engineering, and math for Americans with disabilities. The scholarship of blind people is, of course, not limited to these 2 examples, but they span a period of more than 3/4 of a century, and they are indicative of the intellectual capacity possessed by the blind. However, 45% of blind high school graduates, 45% of blind high school students graduate. 55% do not. Why is the number so small? Only 10% of blind students in grade school and high school are reading Braille. 90% are not. Why is the number so small? Are blind students in high school encouraged to excel? Does the Department of Education encourage school systems to teach Braille? When administrators in the school systems refuse to teach Braille, is this done because they don't trust the reading medium? They don't trust teachers of the blind? They don't trust blind students? Or they have hidden motives that create a disparate discriminatory impact upon the blind? Henry Miller. Hank is a blind student in Oceanport, New Jersey. His mother, Holly Miller, has become a member of the National Federation of the Blind, and she has learned that the potential for her son is greater than she had previously believed. Although Henry Miller has a small amount of residual vision, and although he can use this vision for a brief period to read print, his ability to read in this way is severely limited. His mother asked that he be taught Braille. Amendments which became law in 1997 to the Individuals with Disabilities Education Act
declare that a blind student has a right to learn Braille. The implementing regulations for this statute contain the same declaration. However, often the teachers and the administrators want to avoid this requirement, and they have been given a measure of comfort by the Department of Education. The education plan for each student is expected to be developed exclusively for that student. This requirement of the Individuals with Disabilities Education Act has meant that the team of experts in the school district assesses the needs of the student and determines what the student will get. The decision made for students who want Braille is often that they do not get it because the assessment of the team is that the student doesn't need it. Although the team is supposed to make its assessment for the best interests of the student, it frequently makes its decision for the perceived best interest of the school system, which does not want to go to the trouble to teach Braille. Henry Miller's mom came to me some time ago to ask that the National Federation of the Blind help in the effort to get Braille instruction for her son. She had originally asked for Braille instruction when her boy was in the second grade, at the time when learning to read is among the most important lessons that can be had in school. When Holly Miller asked for this help, it was clear that her frustration level was intense, and I wondered why. Because the Millers were living in New Jersey, this request seemed to me to be one that would require fairly nominal effort. I had been told that the education for blind students in New Jersey was excellent, and I was aware that the New Jersey Commission for the Blind and Visually Impaired could be called upon to provide assistance in evaluating the needs of blind students. The director of this Commission for the Blind is himself a blind person, and he had previously declared himself to be a member of the National Federation of the Blind. Undoubtedly, I thought, there has been some administrative snarl that must be addressed to get education in Braille for this blind boy. But the Commission for the Blind had decided to join with the school district to refuse to teach Braille to a blind student. The decision was made in characteristically bureaucratic language. An evaluator of Henry Miller, not from the school district, but from the Commission for the Blind, said, "Braille and print are equally valuable as media for reading and writing. However, a best practice approach encourages reading and writing methods that are least restrictive for the student." The consequence of this so-called evaluation is no Braille, because Braille is too restrictive. Henry Miller must hold a print book within 2 inches of his eyes to read it. He cannot read for more than 5 minutes. He can read print only if it is large and distinct. And his reading demands enormous amounts of energy, so that requiring him to do it in print causes extreme weariness. Yet, the Commission for the Blind in New Jersey said that he may not have Braille because it is too restrictive. The evaluator said he must read print. The evaluator from the Commission for the Blind demanded of him that he do the impossible.
What kind of a person would make such a demand? The decision of the Commission for the Blind was made to protect the right of the student to the statutorily guaranteed free and appropriate public education. In order to protect Henry Miller and to provide him with an appropriate public education, they said that he, a blind student, may not have Braille. Consequently, the argument continued. We hired a lawyer for Holly Miller, a bright, aggressive woman in Dan Goldstein's firm named Sharon Krever Weisbaum. We demanded Braille. After 3 years of argument, negotiation, demands, refusals, and bureaucratic red tape, the trial before the administrative law judge finally occurred. The proceedings lasted 9 days, and the decision of the judge is more than 60 pages long. The decision of the judge says that Henry Miller gets Braille.

0: Not just a little bit, but enough to try to reverse the disadvantages of being denied this training for more than 3 years. Will Henry Miller be able to earn a college diploma? And will he receive an advanced degree? Will the Commission for the Blind tell him that education at the university level is for somebody else, but not for him? Will he have the tools to expand the reach of his mind to the fullest extent of his capacity? The answers to these questions are clear. He will get his education because we have decided that he will, and nobody can keep us from helping him to get it. No doubt the Commission for the Blind in New Jersey does not admire Henry Miller and his mom, but we do. And we are prepared to stand with them. Law implies force. Love signifies giving. How do these intersect? A law not inspired by love is a hollow thing. And what we are seeking is substance, not a hollow shell. What we want is to become a valued part of our society, recognized for the worth that we possess. In order to achieve this objective, we must have faith in ourselves, but we must also carry within us the faith that others also can have faith in us. This requires a substantial measure of trust. The nature of trust and the nature of love are similar in that they cannot be had unless they are shared. A human being cannot be trusted unless that human being is willing to trust others, which demands acceptance of vulnerability. If a person or an organization is incapable of being hurt by trusting too much, that person and that organization will be tempted to trust too little and will never know the joy and peace that come from love. Consequently, we must be prepared to risk our judgments, our feelings, our hope for the future. When we do, opportunity opens before us, and we come to know the freedom that can and will be ours. We must build and enforce the law that we need. But we must do it not just with faith in ourselves, but also with faith that others will join us. Our history is filled with incidents that belittle our talent, circumscribe our opportunity, or denigrate our judgment. Some say we can't understand documents. Some tell us that our behavior in social situations is humbling and bumbling. Some argue that employment is beyond our physical and intellectual capacity. Some assert that we are not good enough to receive the same wages that other people get. And some urge us to believe that our appreciation of physical beauty is altered because of our lack of sight. Some people even tell us that our methods of learning are too restrictive and therefore inferior. Although our past is filled with the pain of restriction and denial, our future will be constructed according to an expanded and inclusive standard that we will determine. It can and it will offer equal access to information presented in forms that we can comprehend. It can and it will incorporate employment opportunities commensurate with our innate abilities and training. It can and it will make education available that will take advantage of the fullest range of our talent. Our future can do these things, and it will do these things because we have the energy, the commitment, the determination, and the love essential to make it happen. Others have made decisions for us in the past, but increasingly we are making them for ourselves. We must believe in ourselves, but we must also believe in others who will come to believe in us. We have the faith to do this, and we have those characteristics that can energize and engender admiration in others. We must behave in such a way that we are worthy of admiration, but we can and we will. I have met the members of the National Federation of the Blind, and I have observed what we are. The traits that characterize our movement are boldness, curiosity, an indomitable spirit, and an unfailing capacity for generosity. Our judgment is not always correct, but most of the time it is. Our trust is not always returned, but in the long run, and in the ways that matter, it is. The demands upon us in intellectual capacity, imaginative spirit, and faith in ourselves and others are enormous, but we will meet them. Because of our determination, nothing on earth can keep us from gaining the objectives we have set. Sometimes we stand on the pitcher's mound, and sometimes we get our braille. Everything else that we need is within the capacity that makes us what we are. The future is bright with promise. Join with your fellow Federationists, and we will bring the future to be our own.
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3: Welcome to Access On, the technology podcast of the National Federation of the Blind. Vecta from Make Sense Technologies is an ambitious new travel tool for the blind. There's been a problem copying content from web pages with some browsers and JAWS, but a fix is now available. More on accessible TV options, including some thoughts on YouTube TV. And it looks like a happy ending to the problems some people have been having getting to the iOS status bar. Thank you for being back with us for episode 22 of the podcast. It's Jonathan Rosen coming to you from the Jernigan Institute in Baltimore, Maryland. We're getting ready to bring you the boutique on autonomous vehicles. Hope you can join us for that. Plenty of information about the state of autonomous vehicles, how well they're rolling out around the country, how they work, and some of the things that the National Federation of the Blind has been doing to make sure that we are included in this work. It's going to be happening on April the 29th at 2 p.m. Eastern. We will get around to bringing this to you on Access On, but of course the beauty of actually being there is that you can take part and ask any questions of our expert panel. So do register. You can go to nfb.org/cena to do that. That's nfb.org/cena. and you can click on the events and training link and sign up and get your invitation to participate via Zoom. Make Sense Technology is a company with a vision of navigating the world with a device that guides you through touch, eliminating the need for audio cues or constant smartphone checks. It's still under development, but their Vector handheld device uses haptic feedback and advanced computer vision to provide precise navigation assistance for blind people. Joining me is Rob Quinn, the CEO and co-founder of Make Sense Technology from the UK. Welcome, Rob. Good to have you on the podcast.
4: Thank you, Jonathan. Great to be here. Thanks for inviting me.
3: What inspired you to found Make Sense Technology and develop the Vector?
4: I did a PhD at a university in England called Imperial College 4 or 5 years ago. And I ended up doing a postdoctoral research position after this PhD. And I worked inside in a lab called the Manipulation and Touch Lab, which is run by a guy called Dr. Adam Spears, which focuses on essentially developing new types of human-machine interfaces for navigation. And specifically, Adam Spears' expertise is in developing navigation interfaces for people that can't see screens or people that are blind. And I did some work with Adam Spears, and we developed a new invention, a new type of human-machine interface, which was proven to be so effective that we essentially spun it out of the university and tried to commercialize this technology for helping people that can't see a screen navigate their environments. So it was kind of a technological discovery, but I was already working in this field of developing human-machine interfaces for people that are blind. And broadly, this academic kind of field is called sensory substitution. And that's where this has come from, essentially.
3: It's interesting how people get to this industry, because some people have a blind family member or something like that, and they set out to develop a product that improves somebody's lives because of that kind of connection. And then there are other times when there's a technology that just develops, and then people think, what's the ideal use case for this technology? And that's when the blind community can come up as well.
4: Yeah. So, I mean, I don't actually have blindness in my family, although I do have a blind friend called Mark Baxter that I'd known before I started this project. This is kind of a technology push, as they call it. So we've made a discovery, found that it could be really, really useful for a certain kind of user group. But actually, the research that we were doing set out to actually develop an interface for people that are blind. So we didn't actually just accidentally develop this. We purposefully developed and were funded to develop a navigation interface, given that there are such limitations in the current ones that exist with audio and vibration. And it was funded by a research council in the UK specifically for this purpose.
3: And to do that, you must have perceived some sort of deficit in the products that are available right now. Is that correct? You sort of felt there was a gap that you could fill.
4: Yes, exactly. So this all started out with me getting something called a Discovery Fund grant from Imperial College, where I worked in the field of sensory substitution already. But I felt that despite the latest advancements in computer vision and AI, GNSS, which is Global Satellite Navigation Systems, that are capable of navigating a drone or a driverless car or even a vacuum cleaner for an environment, I was really shocked that these kinds of technologies hadn't really made their way into helping blind people navigate through space. And given the kind of background I had in developing human-machine interfaces, I had the intuition that actually the reason why these things aren't particularly useful at the moment is simply because there's a lack of suitable human-machine interface, or there's no suitable human-machine interface that has fidelity that's required to actually leverage these high-precision technologies for the benefit of people that can't see. So it was kind of this Discovery Fund grant that we got was to investigate whether it might be possible to actually develop a new type of way of communicating information, and it's kind of just spiraled from there. We then developed a grant proposal, with the title of which was called Advanced Computer Vision Interface for Visually Impaired Persons. So that was the grant proposal we put in. It was £500,000, about $700,000. And with this money, we were testing a few hypotheses about how we might communicate navigation instructions. And in doing so, doing this work over the course of 1 or 2 years, we developed something which is undoubtedly the most efficient way of actually communicating this information, which we're really, really pleased about. We did a comparative study at Imperial College in collaboration with Blind Veterans UK, which compared what we have with audio, vibration, and even for a control group of people that could see with eyesight for doing a number of tasks. And these were just simple things like getting a person to point their hand in a particular direction through space. And what we developed has turned out to be approximately 10 times more efficient than audio or vibration. And in fact, for 7 out of 10 people that we tested that were our control group, people that could see, there was no statistically significant difference in the time it took them to complete the task with their eyes versus guidance from our interface. And this is published in Nature, which is the top scientific research journal of the world. And we started with a conviction to help, and we've ended up with something that kind of has... is not precisely what we've initially envisioned, but something that we believe is really, really useful. And it's been quite a journey over the past couple of years.
3: It sounds like it. And I had a play with your Vector product. I took it for a spin at CSUN. Your booth was popular. There were a lot of people interested in this. Can you describe how the Vector functions and what sets it apart from other navigation aids?
4: Yes, I had a great time at CSUN, and our booth was really popular. Everyone was really interested in what we were doing. It was really good to speak and interact with so many potential customers or people that could actually benefit from this technology, because everything's still so much in flux. There's a million ways that we could go. And to get so much feedback so quickly was just so helpful. We'll definitely be going next year. We're definitely going to attend your conference. But to answer your question, yes, how does this thing work, or how does it actually, why is it useful? The device itself is handheld. It's about the size of a flashlight, and it has a kind of dial on it on which you place your thumb. This dial can move left and right or anywhere in between, and it can do so incredibly rapidly. So from one extreme, full left to full right, it's about half a second to make that transition. The reason why this interface is so effective at communicating navigation instructions is that this dial is directly coupled to the movement of your body. We call this a kinesthetic interface. And what that means is that if you imagine you've got a phone that you wear on your chest, which has a camera that faces forwards, if this camera is seeing an environment in front of you and it wants you to go in a particular direction or move in a particular way through space, the dial itself on the device will point in that direction. The person will then, having been instructed how to use the device, move their body or move their walking heading in such a way that if it points to the left, the person turns to the left. If they overshoot their turn to the left, the dial will then point to the right. And it kind of is constantly and instantaneously providing closed-loop feedback with respect to where the person's moving and how their body's moving. And it's this instantaneous and fluid feedback that makes it so effective. This idea that we can use kinesthesia, or the kind of movement of a person's body, to actually communicate information is not really anything new. It's just never been done in a technological form before. Because if you think about it, like a guide dog or a service dog, the way that animal will actually communicate navigation instructions is through subtle manipulations of the person's hand. If the person that's holding the guide dog's harness is essentially being tugged left and right, they're having to follow that movement with their body, and in doing so, they're kind of able to make very precise movements through space. Or similarly, if a person that was being guided through, for example, CSUN, was putting their hand on a shoulder of somebody who was helping them navigate the space, again, that navigation instruction is being communicated through kinesthesia or body movement or subtle manipulations of the hand. So we've just developed something that's operating with the same sensory mechanisms, but that is of a pocket-sized form factor. And this is the first of its kind, as far as we can tell. So essentially, long story short, it's got a dial that points in a direction and you move in that direction, in a much more simple sense.
3: Yeah, I was impressed when I was walking with the Vector for a block around the Anaheim Marriott. What I found was it was a little bit like working a guide dog, because not once did my white cane actually come into contact with an obstacle.
4: Yeah, exactly. So the way that we try to describe this, I haven't done a very good job at describing this, but we call this a positive navigation tool, whereas we call a cane an exclusionary tool. So a cane will tell you where not to go. A guide dog will tell you where to go. And in the same sense that a guide dog tells you where to go and a cane tells you where not to go, if you think about it, by a process of elimination with a cane, you can find a way through an environment. A guide dog or a sighted human chaperone will take you directly through this most efficient route. This machine is essentially the first viable alternative to a sighted human chaperone or a guide dog, and is made to provide instantaneous, fluid, continuous feedback. And we've actually got it, we've proven scientifically it can have a person follow a path of any arbitrary size or shape to within about 3 inches of precision, which is an absolutely ridiculous degree of precision compared to, for example, a vibratory haptic interface or any kind of audio cue that a person could be provided with. And so, yeah, we believe it's got transformative potential, although it's still under development and it's still got its kind of limitations. But we're doing our best to commercialize this in a way that's going to be very helpful for people that would like to improvements in their mobility.
3: So what are the key limitations you would like to see addressed before the initial release?
4: So because this is still an experimental tool, there's quite a lot of usability kind of things that we haven't addressed yet. So we're hoping to roll this out for a very small trial in a month or two's time, followed by a much larger trial in 2026. But there's all sorts of things related to what we call starting conditions. So like, how does a person start the journey? How does a person tell the device where they want to go? Under what conditions is it able to provide what we call ultra-precise guidance? So we define ultra-precise guidance as keeping you within plus or minus 0.5 meters, which would be enough precision to keep you on a sidewalk or safely cross your over road, etc. There are certain conditions under which we're not going to, at least for the first product we make, that we might not be able to achieve that level of precision. You know, there's some environments that are much more difficult than others for our localization systems. For example, if you've got a very, very densely built up area, such as New York City, right in between skyscrapers, it makes it very, very difficult for your satellite navigate. The system we use has multiple sensory inputs, one of which is a military grade GPS that under good conditions can get you down to a centimeter of precision, half an inch of precision. This GPS system, although it's only one component within this whole stack of like kind of redundancy that we've built, under the condition of walking through New York City in the densest parts of New York City, is unlikely to achieve precision of like less than a meter. And so we have to kind of rely on other systems and sensor fusion to kind of advance this forwards to eventually be able to get through those environments. But then again, there are other environments where we can have absolute reliability. So for example, when you tried the device, we were outside the Marriott Hotel at CSUN, which is still relatively built up. Those hotels aren't small. Those are tall buildings, but there was at least some decent view to an open sky. And so, yeah, we're essentially the conditions under which this thing has limitations will be indoor environments to begin with and very densely built up areas.
3: The Vector integrates LiDAR technology, computer vision at the moment through a smartphone. How does that aid navigation? How are you utilizing that?
4: So that's a good question. So if we consider this whole idea that we've got this capacity to actually communicate navigation instructions to within 3 inches, we can keep a person on a 3-inch trajectory, basically, across any winding path. In order to actually make use of this machine, we have to actually locate a person to a similar degree of precision. And locating a person to within a few inches is not possible to do with your iPhone, unfortunately. It's not possible to do with your iPhone alone, at least. And so we have to do something we call sensor fusion. So no single sensory input or

0: working out relative kind of distances and how they change over time. And these things are combined using what's called a Kalman filter in real time to give a level of robustness that you couldn't get from any single one of these, either LiDAR, camera, or GPS. That GPS is in the device itself, which is the handheld device, which is a much, much more high-quality GPS than you'd find in your phone. So to kind of answer your question, we use all these things as a collective or a composite to give high reliability position estimates and spatial awareness for the machine.
1: What challenges did you face in ensuring that the device is reliable in a whole bunch of conditions? Because obviously people are going to use this in the rain, aren't they? In the snow and all sorts of things. Or in some parts of this country, it can get incredibly hot in the summertime.
0: So again, a really good question, and something that we're still developing the commercial product, but we're trying to work to, well, we are working to kind of quite rigorous standards of ingress protection and things. Ideally, I would like the device to be so robust you could chuck out a wall and just pick up again, and that would be kind of a military spec level of robustness. We are testing this across a wide range of environments and conditions. There are certain companies which I think at some point we're going to pay who can actually give you like certification for putting the device and its sensors through an absolute barrage of different tests. So like there could be shake tests, there could be water tests, there can be heat tests. And in order to obtain a CE mark, you have to pass some of these, or you know, certification for sale. You have to do some of these tests anyway, but we're going way beyond what the norm would be. And in terms of how we're going to make sure it's reliable for use, so we're doing a kind of a gradual rollout, but we're anticipating that for our first year of sales, which we're anticipating is 2026, we're going to make a limited production one of 200 units. And with these 200 units, they're going to be marketed specifically at early adopters at a greatly discounted price. We'll be making huge losses next year, but financially we'll be subsidized by our investors. But we'll be very, very closely monitoring these 200 people in the field to the extent where, if this is still to be confirmed, but we're considering having any person who makes a journey with a vector can have the option of free of charge being observed by an IRA agent for the entire journey, just to make sure that the device is functioning properly and that things are performing as, you know, and that the person is safe. If we can have a whole year of usage by 200 blind customers in the field without adverse instances, then I think we could reasonably conclude that we've done the best that we can, or that this device is safe enough to be deployed at scale internationally. So this is the kind of the business plan at the minute, is to do this kind of gradual build up towards a 200 person trial.
1: So you've been doing this alpha testing. Some of that went on at CSUN to some degree. What sort of feedback are you receiving from that testing? And is it still evolving, or would you say that the product is pretty much set at this point?
0: It's still very much an evolving thing at this point. And the feedback from CSUN was particularly useful because there's never been such a time where we've got so much feedback so quickly from such a huge diversity of different kind of people with different ways of living, etc. There was also a lot of O&M trainers there. There was distributors, people that actually sell these kinds of products. It does seem to be the case that everyone loves the idea that you could integrate this device. At least end consumers love the idea that this device could be integrated with a cane, such that you could have one-handed operation. We're still not sure whether this is physically feasible for us and have the haptic interface still be as effective as it is. But people seem to love that idea to such an extent that we're actually putting enormous resources right now into investigating whether that's a feasible thing for us to do. We also had quite a lot of feedback around how the device integrates with the camera system. So at the moment, the device uses an iPhone that you wear on a lanyard on your chest. And the cameras from the iPhone need to be facing forwards. And we use the LiDAR too. But again, this is something that's with the feasibility of which is being investigated. A lot of people like the idea, at least, that you could use a pair of Meta Ray-Bans or a similar pair of smart glasses instead of that phone for the camera system. And so it's something we're taking very seriously. We haven't gotten to the point yet where I think we'll start getting really, really useful feedback when we have people try to program the device, set themselves on a journey, and use the whole thing for A to B independently. Because at this point in time, we've been trying to de-risk the technological feasibility of even making something like this, even making a ultra-precise navigation tool of this kind. And we've put less kind of emphasis on the UI, user interface, or user experience. And so typically for the trials so far, and then we've been programming the device for them, and then basically observing the journey the entire way. So a bit like we did with you, Jonathan, at CSUN, where

0: We kind of just kitted you up, put the lanyard on you, stuck the device in your hand and said, just follow instructions. And that was just to show you what this is capable of. But it'll be really interesting to get feedback at some point once from the customer base when we try to have people totally independently doing all of this stuff.
1: Yeah, it's a very important point about holding devices for a blind person, because you really need one hand for a guide dog harness or a white cane.
0: Yeah.
1: And then if you've got another handful of some sort of device, then it can be difficult to use your hand to identify landmarks and various things like that. The other interesting comment you made was about having this on a wearable. And unfortunately, it looks like at this stage, there's not some sort of open SDK, open API from Ray-Ban Meta for their glasses. But it was interesting to hear from the Giga people who we've had on this podcast recently, who are doing their Echo Vision smart glasses. And I don't know whether you came across them at CSUN, but it looks like they are trying to, you know, establish a platform that people like you, companies like yours, can tap into and create this ecosystem.
0: Yes, we tried it out. It was really impressive. You know, there was just these pair of these smart glasses that are, you know, not much bigger than a normal pair of glasses, and they are very good at providing kind of audio descriptions of what's going on without providing too much information, which I thought was really impressive, because that's, you know, it's quite a difficult thing to do, to provide the useful information but not overwhelm. But anyway, the kind of technology that we require for our system from the cameras on a pair of smart glasses is called visual inertial odometry, and it's not actually available on their smart glasses, unfortunately. It's quite an advanced feature, and in fact it's not actually available even on the Meta Ray-Bans at the moment, but it is available on so Meta have made these other types of glasses which are for experimental purposes only, which are called Aria 2. It's a research platform for people like us, or for people, you know, there's other use cases. These glasses are capable of doing visual inertial odometry, and we are at some point going to approach Meta, show them what we have, and ask them whether they would be willing to participate or contribute to our kind of product rollout, our trial that we'll be doing next year, and potentially, it's to be confirmed. But we can press ahead with the iPhone on the chest, and that's not a problem. But if Meta were willing to support us, we might be able to actually do maybe a different version of the device that uses the glasses that they provide for the odometry part of our solution.
1: Yes, and that's the thing. There are some really compelling use cases being demonstrated in those Aria glasses, but right now they're in the lab and they're invitation only.
0: Yep.
1: So the question is, when will they go mainstream? When will that technology be commercially available? Before I walk the streets of Anaheim with Vector, I went through an onboarding process, and it became really intuitive to me very quickly. What is your current thinking about how intuitive this is to use, the degree of the learning curve, and whether that learning curve can be minimized any further?
0: You ask really good questions, Jonathan, because basically this is we're a very scientific company. Well, the scientific pedigree is most of the people that are on the team have a kind of research background and have worked in this kind of field before, and so it's very much about making scientific presumptions or making hypotheses and then evaluating these with scientific methods. In our original trial that we did with blind individuals at Imperial College, we had an onboarding process or a training process whereby we'd just give a person some verbal instructions and then we'd just let them try and find some targets with the device. And we had a huge degree of different ages in this trial. Some of the people were very elderly and some of them were very young. Some of the people picked up very quickly and some of them picked up more slowly. But because we were paying these participants and we had them in our lab for 2 hours or more, we had the luxury of just observing a person learning it, how to use the device without intervention for the first time. And what we found is that even the people that were much slower to learn eventually became as good as the people that learned it very quickly. So someone that learns very quickly could within 5 minutes be pointing or orientating themselves within a, you know, 7-degree arc very, very rapidly, you know, less than 2 seconds or across any arbitrary kind of position in space. And then the people that were slower to get the technology would still reach that level of proficiency. It would just take them longer, which is really promising, because my old postdoctoral advisor, Adam Spears, he's been in the field for about 25 years, would say that he used to work at Yale, and there were some sensory substitution machines that they made that would take 80 hours of practice to have a basic kind of understanding of how it works, or basic usability. Whereas when I onboarded you, although you were a particularly quick learner, it literally took about 4 minutes. And then after 4 minutes, you were following the device perfectly. Ideally, we'd automate this onboarding process. So it's a bit like if you ever played video games, where it kind of teaches you what the different buttons mean, and you have a quick go at like doing something practical with it. And then you can kind of, as long as you've got 80% of the way there, then you can learn the extra 20% towards proficiency on an actual journey.
1: And are you looking at anything else at this stage, or is Vector exclusively what the company's focusing on right now?
0: So it's exclusively what we're focusing on right now. We've raised a venture capital round about 7 months ago, specifically to commercialize this as a technology. As far as we can tell, and this has kind of been even further confirmed in our mind since going to CSUN and CES and things, there's quite literally no other ultra-precise navigation technology out there. And by ultra-precise, I mean there's no other technology that's capable of keeping a person on a sidewalk or crossing a person over a road reliably, robustly, and repeatably. So that solution does not exist, but it's very much needed. And I find it really interesting that something like a reading devices for people that are blind, that's an enormous market. You know, the idea that you've got these screen magnifiers, you've got screen readers, you've got all kinds of accessibility software, that market for reading eclipses the navigation market. It eclipses it. And the reason why it eclipses it is because, you know, apart from a person using a cane and a smartphone, as far as we can tell, there's not really any other devices on the market that actually add value beyond that. And so it makes it really difficult to, for someone that is blind, to have a high degree of mobility, although it's possible, with great skill and training. And I think that that's kind of, there is a gap in the market there, and it's something that we're trying to address. It's clearly got value. If we look at something like a guide dog or a service dog, the training cost of a service dog is about $70,000. And it's still considered to be a kind of, that's a golden standard, and it's considered to be a worthwhile expenditure at that level. We're hoping to have something that has similar capabilities that's 20 times cheaper. And yeah, this is our sole focus, and I think it is a commercial opportunity for us. Although it's difficult to get investors for this kind of thing when we can't actually point to any prior successes in this market and say, look, if we just did this, we'll be able, you know, we can be as successful as these guys. We've had to kind of convince people from the ground up to say, look, everybody wants to do something helpful, and you know, all investors like to think they're doing good with their money. So that's, you know, that's one angle we take for trying and get convince people to invest. But ultimately, in order for this to be a commercial opportunity, it needs to be commercially viable. And but I believe this actually is, despite there not being any other successes that we can point to.
1: How does this device interact with existing mobility tools? Do you see this as, say, replacing the guide dog or replacing the white cane or augmenting those things?
0: Definitely not going to replace the white cane. I think the white cane is an essential and grounding mobility aid. First of all, it's for anyone that's kind of got any experience at all of trying to make journeys with, you know, without their eyesight. Yeah, it takes only a brief experience to realize that having a cane that connects you to the floor is something that's essential. And also, if we marketed this as a device that's a replacement for the cane, we would be opening up ourselves to a world of problems, because we couldn't possibly certify something for sale like that. What we have to certify this, or what we need to be marketing this as and promising we can do, is that this is an advisory guidance tool to be used in addition with a cane for someone that already knows how to use a cane. We would never recommend that a person uses this without a cane. But then to the question on, like, would this replace a guide dog? Again, no, I don't think it would replace a guide dog, because, you know, a guide dog isn't just a navigation aid. It's a, you know, it's a living, breathing companion. It does so much more than help you navigate. But what we might be able to do is we might be able to provide similar navigation functionality, or even superior navigation functionality, to a guide dog without replacing it. So, for example, in the UK, Guide Dogs UK is one of the largest charities. They spent £127 million last year, which I think is about $160 million or so, on servicing 3,000 guide dog relationships in total. There are 300,000 blind people in the UK, and there are about 100,000 blind people that might benefit from a guide dog. So we are hoping we can provide an interim, or even just something in between, to reach more people than it's currently possible to reach with guide dogs, because they're simply too expensive to train. So we're not going to replace the cane. We're not going to replace a guide dog. This is a kind of a different idea altogether. What we might replace under some circumstances is a sighted human chaperone.
1: We're obviously going to be delighted to welcome you to New Orleans in July for the NFB's national convention, and I'm sure you'll enjoy that, and there'll be a lot of people interested in the technology. Is it too early to talk about specifically what you might have in mind for the NFB convention in terms of what people will be able to do with Vector?
0: That's a good question. We're still trying to prepare what we might be able to show there. So I don't want to overpromise and underdeliver. But at the very least, what we'll be able to do is arrange demonstrations with interested parties where we will have a booth, we'll have devices on display, which will probably be active devices where people can feel, sense how it works, and people can have once you take a device in someone's hand and just get them to do a few things, it immediately becomes apparent what we've made. For people that are further interested beyond that, we can arrange outdoor demonstrations. But yeah, beyond that, I can't specifically say what we're going to do because we just don't know yet.
1: So if people would like to find out more and keep up to date with what you're doing, you've got a nice shiny website. Where can people go to keep up with Make Sense Technology?
0: So we've got a website, www.makesensetechnology.com. We've got a form on makesensetechnology.com whereby you can essentially sign up for updates or even put your name in the kind of ballot for our user trial. And we've got a LinkedIn. We do need to start kind of being a bit more outward facing because we've been kind of a bit stealthy until now. But we are going to be launching a social media campaign. We've got a BBC News kind of coverage piece that's coming out next month. And yeah, you'll probably start hearing more of us and more from us. But for now, the website is the best way to contact us.
1: MakeSenseTechnology.com. It's been a fascinating discussion. Really looking forward to having another play with this in New Orleans. It'll be very hot in New Orleans, but still, it'll be fun to have a play with that. And I really appreciate you coming on the podcast.
0: I really appreciate you inviting me. And it was great to meet you in person at CSUN as well.
1: When we come back, more listener feedback.
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1: 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Let's talk about JAWS, and I'm prioritizing this one because of its time sensitivity. So an email has come through last week from Rich Yamamoto. He says, first, I'm trying to select text from tables on websites, but when I press Control-C, it doesn't copy. The same is true of Control X. Am I missing something in regards to this? Rich, no, you're not. There was a little incompatibility issue that got introduced between JAWS and Chromium-based browsers. That would include Google Chrome itself, Microsoft Edge, Brave, and quite a few other browsers that are lesser known. It did not affect Firefox. So that was one workaround. The other workaround was that you could go into the JAWS verbosity settings and tell JAWS to copy from the virtual cursor, not directly from the screen. The downside of that was that it just gave you the text. It didn't give you all the formatting, which wasn't always optimal. But Vespero has come out with a fix for this. So if you download the latest update to JAWS, you should find that all of that is resolved now and everything's working as it used to, which is good because certainly that caused quite a bit of inconvenience for many people. Rich continues, also, when it comes to navigating by links on a web page, pressing K doesn't work like it does in NVDA. This navigates by place marker in JAWS. How do I use the keyboard manager to modify this command? Well, there are quite a few managers in JAWS, Rich, and in this case, you don't use the keyboard manager. What you do is you press the JAWS key with F2 and you go to Navigation Quick Key Manager, and that is where you can customize all those keys that jump you to certain things on a web page. So if you go in there, you should be able to customize it to behave how you would like.
3: Hello, Jonathan. This is Asia. I have emailed you in the past. I just wanted to say thank you very much for getting me in contact with someone from Microsoft. They were extremely helpful, despite the differences in our time zones. We were able to get the issue resolved, and they have contacted me back, and the issue was fixed, and that is greatly appreciated. I actually wanted to talk to you about the most recent podcast that I listened to was about the different types of earbuds out there and the convenience they have for people who are blind. I have two different perspectives I'd like to give about that. I currently have the Beats Power Pro first generation. This is my second set of them, and I absolutely, absolutely love them. I think they will always be my daily driver of earbuds, as long as they don't totally break something within the software or hardware that I extremely dislike. I think they will always be my daily driver earbuds. And the reasons that I like them is that each individual earbud has controls. They both have a volume up and volume down rocker. And they have a button on them which controls play slash pause. It rewinds, fast forwards, and I can use it to activate Siri. So each individual earbud has that. These are the ones that you were talking about in the podcast with Carl that have a rubber tip. They go on the, they form very tightly inside the ear canal. And these actually have a loop that goes around the outside of the ear, made specifically for people who are looking for a more secure earbud when performing sports. And I will definitely say that they do a great job. They do an absolutely wonderful job. I will walk outside typically with using one of them. If I am outdoors or I'm doing tasks where I need my hearing, I will only wear one. And that works fine for me. It may not work for other blind people. Another thing that I really like about them is their battery life. Each individual earbud has a 10-hour battery life. And I have actually tested this. I have used an earbud, one earbud at a time, or both. Usually it's one at a time I use more often. I have had it in my ear for 10 hours before it beeps at me to say that it's dying. And that is with doing team talk throughout the day. That is with just doing general phone things, listening to a book, doing Zoom. I have flipped through multiple different tasks with having one earbud in my ear for 10 hours, and that's about the time it starts to die. The case that they are in is a bit bulky, but because the way that the earbuds are shaped, I don't find that to be a problem. But the case itself typically lasts about 4 to 5 days. Sometimes longer if I'm not using them that frequently, but that is what I love about them. A second generation has come out about a month ago, I believe, and I am very, very intrigued with the new features that they have. They're supposed to have transparency mode, and I have never had an earbud with transparency mode, so I don't really know how that feature, how well it works. But the second generation Beats Power Pro are supposed to have them. And they're supposed to be made slightly different, so I'm very enthusiastic to give them a try whenever I have the bucks to get them. Carl mentioned a few different brands, and I have, years ago, probably like 5 years ago, I got my dad a very cheap set of J-Labs. They were $20. I'm like, he wants to try Bluetooth earbuds, here, I'll give them to him. He still has them to this day. They still work. I was very surprised for such a cheap set of earbuds that they still work. He decided to get me a set this past Christmas of J-Labs. It is the active ones, and I can't remember the specific name at the moment. I apologize. And they have a loop around the outside of the ear. They are a much, much smaller case. I'll be very honest. I am not a huge fan of them. I've gotten so used to the intricate things that my Beats do that I don't really like what these J-Labs do. You have to have both in to use the controls that you want, because the right earbud does volume up, the left earbud does volume down. The left earbud does, I believe, rewind, the right one does fast forward, and I think only the left one does, like, your Siri or Google. And I just don't like that. I've been spoiled with the Beats that each earbud has those controls. So I don't really like them. I have connected them to my Apple device, my iPhone 15 Pro, and I actually find that there's at least a half, maybe a millisecond lag with the voiceover, and I do not like that at all. I have connected it to my Samsung Galaxy S24, and it actually makes, I'm using Vocalizer, Ava Vocalizer, and I actually find that it seems to muffle talk back. So maybe I'm not giving a very good review of them. The one thing I have found that they are extremely useful for is I have the Victor Reader 3, and I play them with the Victor Reader 3. Unfortunately, because either it's the way that the J-Labs work or the type of Bluetooth profile, I can volume up and volume down with the J-Labs. But if I want to play or pause, I have to use the Victor buttons. But that is fine. I can throw both earbuds in my ear, crank it up really loud, and do chores. So that is fine with me, or I can just use one earbud and do my chores. So that's working out just fine for that very simple task. But I have gotten spoiled with my Beats, and those are definitely the ones I use daily. I use them integrated with my iPhone and iPad. And maybe it's not so much of a good review about the J-Lab Active, Sport Active, something like that. But I have found a pretty good use for them, and they work really good for listening to my Victor. One thing I am having trouble with them is they seem to have a very, very long battery life. But when they connect into your ear and they connect to your Bluetooth device, they say Bluetooth connected, battery high. But after a few weeks of using them, they don't tell me that they die or that the battery has gotten low or medium. They just stop working. So that I'm not fond of. And I know I'm sounds like I'm giving a pretty bad review, but at least for the Victor, they are working well. And I know they were under $100. I looked them up. So I just wanted to give my perspective on the two earbuds I have tried. I went through a bunch of different types after I went blind when I realized that I would have to have a phone talking to me. I went through LGs. I went through earbuds that had the wire connecting in the back that would just lie on your neck. I went through several different types, and I'm stuck on the Beats now. I really, really like my Beats. I've considered trying the Beats Studio Pro, but I personally am not fond of a headphone band on my head, so I haven't made the step and actually purchase them.
1: Thanks, Asia. The beat goes on, or should that be the Beats go on? I'm glad that we were able to help you with getting that issue resolved with Microsoft and your job, and we appreciate Microsoft's response to that issue because it will help other blind people as well. And for the geekily inclined, I guess that's many of us listening to this podcast, Asia says, I am slowly getting into good recording equipment, but am still working on getting cool things. Well, that's good. I recorded this MP3, she says, with my Olympus WS852. I am using it a lot for lectures. It is not accessible, but I have no problem taking the recordings off the recorder and putting them on my computer. This recorder has a USB-A slider on the back where I can plug it into my computer, which makes this a lot easier. I also like to name them and organize them on my computer. This setup works good for me now. I have been doing it this way for almost 2 years. I'm hopefully going to get an external microphone set to plug in to the Olympus soon to get even better recordings. If I need to, I will transfer them to my VR3 to listen and do any other rewinding or fast-forwarding.
4: Hello, Jonathan. This is Daniel Garcia again from the National Federation of the Blind of Missouri, Kansas City Chapter. And I just got done listening to episode 20 of your fantastic podcast. And somebody was asking about TV, you know, streaming services and all that. I recently joined the ranks of the cord cutters myself. I'm kind of late to the party, but I would recommend a Roku stick, and I'll get to that in a minute. But let me make a comment about Apple TV, which I think you mentioned. I did play around with one in an Apple store, and the only complaint I have about it is the remote. I don't care for it. It's very tiny. And of course, you can use your phone to control it. But still, I already have so many apps. I already control so much with my phone. I'd rather not. But if you're steeped into the Apple ecosystem, yeah, that's an option for you. Now, Roku, I was familiar with it because, you know, my family who lives in another state, they have one, and they did a little quick search, and they figured out that if you press the options button 4 times fast, it turns on guide narration, and that button is below and to the right of the directional pad, you know, the arrows. Now, I was able to independently install it myself, you know, no assistance. There was a small hitch, you know, but you know, you can get around it, and that is the Roku website. It asks you, you know, do you have a cable provider? Yes, and then you have to pick your provider, but, you know, and then I would pick it, but it would not go to the next page. So I just went back and said, no, I don't have any cable providers. I don't think it makes a difference in the installation process. You know, once you install the app, you just go to the streaming store and download whatever app you want. And another thing I like about Roku is that it does have an app. And yes, you can control the Roku device with your phone as well. But again, the remote is much, much better. I'd rather use the remote. But it does have this feature. It's called headphone mode. So I can take my phone upstairs and I can put headphone modes. And I can still listen to the TV. It is just awesome. I would recommend it to anyone.
1: Thank you very much, Daniel. Appreciate the information. Debbie Gillespie says we are using a Samsung TV purchased in 2018. We also have a cable box that also talks. We often alternate between the Samsung's built-in speech, Bixby. We use some of the apps directly from the TV and others through our cable box. I agree, the speech from the Samsung is not great, but you do get used to it after a while. I learned it by reading the onboard user guide after purchasing the set. You could also navigate the user guide by skipping through sections and so on. We keep our cable box as it has the ability to record shows using the TV program guide, which is also accessible from the box. It is based on the Comcast box and works well in Canada. Thank you very much, Debbie. Well, now that Bonnie and I are in an apartment of our own, we're getting things set up in this regard, and we're currently trialing YouTube TV. It's pretty impressive, and there are YouTube TV apps for pretty much everything, these specialized devices, smart TVs, and of course, Android and iOS. The iOS app is very accessible, and you get a DVR function where you can record unlimited shows, and they will stay there for up to 9 months. You can just elect to record a series, and it goes ahead and records that series. If you record and there is an audio description track available, it records that too. So it records any and all audio languages that are available on that TV program when it comes in to YouTube TV. What I've found is that if you switch to the supplementary audio channel on YouTube TV, it remembers it forevermore for that channel, but you have to do it on a channel by channel basis. There's not a universal setting that says, give me audio description whenever it's available. There's all sorts of ways to get to content, which is pretty important because you got over 130 channels and that's on the basic plan. You know, you can add sports and things if you want to do that. I should also add that the DVR functionality is unique to each user and you can have up to 5 additional users as part of a family plan if they're in the household with you, so you can be watching on concurrent devices, and that works well. If you've used YouTube TV and want to share what you think of it, or you've used competitive products, then do let us know about that too, because there is a lot to be said for having all of this on your smartphone and being able to watch on that device as well as bigger devices for when you're watching with the family. Let's talk Google Docs now. This email comes from Curtis Chong. He says, "Hello, Jonathan. I am writing to share experiences and questions raised as a result of questions and experiences with the relatively new feature now available in Google Docs, which enables one to set up and use multiple tabs within a single Google Docs file. Having just become acquainted with this feature myself, I became frustrated because the fine folks at Google did not include any of the keyboard commands related to managing tabs within a single Google Docs file in the help section where one usually finds such information, i.e. pressing Control slash to bring up a list of keyboard commands. I started down this road because a teacher of blind students who works in a school district where Google Docs is heavily used by teachers and students reported to me that a blind student was presented with a Google Docs file but could not find out how to switch between the tabs that were contained within this single file using the JAWS screen reader. The classroom teacher who provided this document to the class had no idea what keyboard commands to use, but the teacher of blind students' family persisted and ultimately found out what needed to be done. So, here is what I have learned so far about working with tabs in a Google Docs file. Information gleaned from my personal efforts and from other blind colleagues without whose help this would not have been possible. 1. If a person is creating or editing a Google Docs file over which he or she has full control, the way to create a new tab within this document is simply to press Shift F11. JAWS will simply say Tab Added, but you are not told that you are now focused in the new tab that you just created. 2. If you hold down the Alt and Control keys, do this with your right hand if you can, you can quickly press the letter A, then H with your left hand to be taken to the tabs area. JAWS will say Show Tabs and Outlines, along with telling you how many tabs are in your document. In my test document, I have one tab. If I have more than one tab, I could use my up and down arrow keys to select a different tab within my document. By default, the first tab is always called Tab 1. 3. The Control Shift Page Up or Control Shift Page Down key commands can be used to move between multiple tabs within the Google Docs file. However, unless you are highly confident about what you are doing, I don't recommend using these shortcuts, inasmuch as JAWS provides no verbal feedback to let you know to what tab you are moving. 4. Assuming you have, say, two tabs in a Google Docs file, the best way to get to the area to manage or move between these tabs is to hold down both Alt and Control and then to quickly press A, then H. After expanding the button where you land after entering this command, you are now able to move up and down between the tabs you have in the document. Pressing Enter moves you to the tab, but before doing that, you might want to tab to the Tab Open button, expand it with space, and review the choices you have for the tab, including renaming and/or deleting the tab. 5. Finally, if the Google Docs file is downloaded to the computer as a Word document, only the tab that has focus is saved, not the entire Google Docs file. The frustration I experienced had to do with my inability when bringing up the Google Docs keyboard shortcuts to find any tab-specific keyboard commands. Perhaps these commands will be shown in a future version of Google Chrome, but I am not seeing them at this point. Fortunately, the state of Colorado, which is a Google enterprise, has opened up a trouble ticket with Google. Thank you for sharing that with us, Curtis. That's useful information indeed for those working in the Google ecosystem. All right, lots of responses to the iPhone status bar issue. Let's just go through a few of them. Chris Westbrook says, "I can confirm that I am experiencing the bug where space with S doesn't take me to the status bar. I also can't get this to work with my Bluetooth keyboard, so perhaps it has something to do with phone settings. I'm using an iPhone 16 Pro Max.
5: Hi, Jonathan. Joe Norton here from Dalton, Georgia. Don't have a lot to report, but I do have three things that I'd like to talk about. First of all, I can confirm the problem of the status bar not coming up on the iPhone. I have an iPhone 16 Pro, and whether I use the NLS e-reader or the Mantis, I can't get the status bar to come up for me either. If I tap on it with my finger, it comes up, and then I can execute the status bar command, and the iPhone will go back to what I was doing. However, again, it doesn't seem to want to bring up the status bar. I'm thinking of resetting my settings, but that's such a pain. You've got to redo your cards and reset Bluetooth and all that, so I'm hoping a software update will fix that. So I'm glad to know that I'm not the only one with this problem. Now for the second thing. I finally got around to purchasing the turtleback case for my Mantis, and I love it. Feels like I'm using a completely different device almost. It's a tad heavier, but it feels well protected. The case is quite padded and features a very nice strap so I can carry the Mantis with me and such like that. It also features a rubberized pad on the bottom of the case that'll help keep the Mantis steady on a desk or table. And here's one little thing that I also appreciate. The case holds the Mantis firmly, but it allows you to be able to operate the control. The power button is the only control on there, and you can also reach the ports very easily. The power button is actually quite a bit easier to press now that the Mantis is in the turtleback case. When it was in that bumper case that was provided by Humanware, it was very hard to press that power button. And when I'm working and want to take a break, I can pull the cover flap over, and that helps to keep the Mantis protected from dust and that sort of thing. Another nice thing is that the cover flap on the case closes magnetically, so once you get it folded over to the bottom of the case, it clicks right into place. So it's a win-win situation here, and that LB12 code still works, which I appreciate you working that out. That was a big help. The last thing I wanted to talk about was elevators in hotels. I was staying at a Marriott property, and I ran into a potential problem with the elevator. It turns out that the elevator talked. In fact, it uses the Ava voice from Nuance to tell me the floors and that sort of thing. Problem was, it didn't tell me that I needed to use the room key card so I could go back to the floor where my room was. I was going to try and record a demonstration, but that elevator was so busy I couldn't really tell if I was doing the right thing. You had to tap the reader with your key card, I think after you pressed the button, or maybe before, I'm not really sure. And I do believe I did the right thing, but then again, the elevator was being called to the floor that I wanted to go to, so I still don't know if I got it right. Rather annoying. Speaking of key cards, I do find them generally annoying. Things are a little better now when you can tap the card on the reader for your room or whatever, but you used to have to put it in the slot and try it four different ways. Now you just have to try two different ways, but it's still annoying. I would think with mass production technology, it wouldn't be hard to put something on the key card to let you know which side you are holding. They could even mass produce a Braille card that says this side up. Oh, well. But great job on the podcast. Keep up the good work.
1: Nice to hear from you, Joe. Thank you very much. And I guess we can call this our tech tip because we're almost out of time and I want to keep going with the status bar issue. But one tech tip is that certainly in a lot of hotels now, the room keys are using NFC, near field communication. And what that means is that your smartphone can now often act as your room key. Certainly if you go into some of the Marriotts and Hiltons out there, you might want to ask them about whether they have a way for your smartphone to become your room key. Often they will give you the option in the app for the respective hotel property. And it works really well. I like being able to just take my phone out and unlock my room that way. And it also serves as a key to anything else to which you have access. So if you need to use it in the elevator or to get into the business center or fitness facility or club, if you've got enough points, it all works that way too. And it's nice to have a happy ending, a good conclusion, not only to the podcast, but to a tech saga. And let's go back to Karen McDonald, who raised this issue about the iPhone status bar. And she says, thank you so much for giving my issue some attention during your last Access On podcast. I am happy to report that after the latest update, the issue of getting to the status bar has been fixed. This was apparently a bug specific to 16 Pro models. That's interesting, Karen, because I have an iPhone 16 Pro Max and I wasn't seeing it, so it must have been a very niche bug. And this is often the thing with technology, that there's just some little thing that goes wrong in a particular model for some reason, and it can be very tricky to track those things down. But it's great that the Apple engineers have done that and rectified that one. And thank you for letting us know. That concludes this episode of Access On, the technology podcast of the National Federation of the Blind. 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
7: To Take the Plunge by Doug Elliott. When Doug Elliott came home from Vietnam, he was blind. And suddenly he had new things to worry about, simple things, like having lunch at work. Here's what he has to say. It was a hot, sunny day. I stood on the logs that had been wedged into a tower in a summer dry bend of a river by the spring flooding, now long past. I looked down into the blue mountain cold water. The log I stood on was about 8 feet above the water. I wanted to take that plunge to cool off, but I knew the water was cold, and it looked like a very long way down. Maybe I should turn back, but then I would have to climb all the way back down the log jam. I looked down one more time, looked back up, held my breath, and jumped. I plunged down into the cold water and felt exhilarated. Refreshed from the plunge, I returned to the high log and plunged several more times, enjoying each jump more than the previous one. I was 12 years old when I took that plunge and still remember it well. I could have turned back and not jumped. If I had, I would not remember the incident at all. Or I might have a nagging memory of a time when I did nothing to meet a challenge, chickened out, failed to learn something about myself and the world around me, failed to earn the reward, which is the sense of accomplishment when a challenge is successfully met. I have backed away from other challenges through the years, and the experience in hindsight always leaves me feeling empty and wondering why I didn't make the attempt. Part of the reason I failed to meet some of these challenges is that I became a blind person as a young adult and found some new fears. Past events haunt us all. One experience that still haunts me occurred when my church choir was invited to provide a local spiritual sound as background to a popular performer and singer at Harrah's Club in Reno, Nevada, where I then lived. This performer had some popular songs out when I was a young man, such as Something About a Moon River. The choir could make some money for the church and have some fun by performing for a nightclub audience. We rehearsed at the church until we were ready, and then we went to rehearse with the singer and his club band. The choir members came up onto the stage from a narrow, twisting stairway at the rear, and I entered in my place in order using my white cane. We sang our parts, then relaxed in place while the band and singer talked about the next set. At some point, the singer drifted over to the pastor of our church and struck up a private conversation with him, asking if I was blind. This was kind of obvious since I was standing there with my white cane. The pastor confirmed that one of the choir members was blind. The singer said that he would prefer that I not be included in the performance. The pastor said I would perform. The singer called the floor manager to get some backing for excluding me from the performance. The floor manager gave the old, tired excuse that it would be a safety issue to have me, a blind person, climbing up and down those stairs, which were tricky and difficult, even for a person with normal sight. At this point, the pastor included the rest of us in the discussion. Everyone agreed. They would not perform if I was excluded. The singer and floor manager said they would talk about it and let us know whether they wanted to use a choir with a blind person in it. I went home feeling terrible. I had looked forward to the performances, and I knew that the other choir members, including my daughter, had too. I finally called the pastor and told him to let the singer know that I would drop out so that the other members could perform. He asked me if I was sure. Yes, I said. Big mistake. Later, I found out that the singer said that he would have allowed me to perform. By then, I had chosen not to do so. I didn't then know how to handle a situation where my blindness was raised out of the blue as a barrier to something I wanted to do. I didn't think the singer should be allowing me the special privilege of singing when he had requested an entire choir of which I was an anchor in the baritone section. It hurt. But I didn't take the plunge then. I walked away, trying to assure opportunity for others while not facing up to the challenge myself. A few years later, I joined the National Federation of the Blind and started to learn about blindness from a new perspective. I came to understand that I should have taken the plunge and sang. I also came to understand that I should have insisted on being more directly involved in the discussion with the singer. After all, who would know more about my capabilities than I? I just didn't have the courage to take the plunge and stand up for myself. In fact, in that case, my pastor and the fellow choir members believed more strongly in my capabilities than I did. I also lost the chance to teach the singer that blind people can do the job safely and efficiently. In retrospect, that may be the most important lesson I learned from this experience. At the same time I was involved in that church choir, I was employed as a licensed clinical social worker in a large city hospital. My job required me to see patients and families all around the hospital. I walked throughout the hospital by myself, serving the patients to whom I was assigned, using my white cane, doing my job. But when lunchtime came, things were different. I would not go to the cafeteria by myself. I would either sort of hang around looking for coworkers with whom I could go or simply go hungry. I would sometimes go by the cafeteria and stick my head in, but I just couldn't bring myself to take the plunge. I knew I could get to the cafeteria itself, but I had fears about what I thought were unanswerable questions. Fears about how to deal with finding the line of waiting people, moving with the line, finding the food I wanted without holding up the whole line, and finding free tables. Later, I learned simple techniques for accomplishing these easy tasks. Some years after I had joined the Federation, I worked for a different hospital as a licensed clinical social worker. I did the same kind of work I had done at the other hospital, working this time as a social worker for the neurology and rehabilitation units. I am proud of the fact that in the 5 years I worked there, not one Medicare claim was ever turned down for a patient I served, and not one patient ever suffered a medical reverse while pursuing the discharge plan I created and implemented. For me personally, there was a big difference. I met with patients and families throughout the hospital as before, but when lunchtime came, I went to the cafeteria myself if I felt like it. I remember that. My first day on the job, my supervisor asked if she could get me anything from the cafeteria. Thinking she was going anyway to get her own lunch, I accepted. When she came back, she had my lunch, but when I asked her what she was having, she told me that she never went to the cafeteria for lunch. She had just picked up my lunch for me to be helpful. I knew this would not work. My new supervisor meant no harm, but she would always see me as someone who needed lots of help to find his way around and to find things like food if I did not quickly and politely set a different tone. The next day when lunchtime came, I went to find the cafeteria myself. I heard the noise from the lunchroom and entered. No demons grabbed me or got in my way. I found the line, ordered the food, paid, then found a table, sat down, and ate my lunch. This wasn't the first time I had taken this kind of plunge, but it was an important one since this action would demonstrate to my supervisor and other employees that I could go to lunch or not as I chose. It's the same choice everyone has, but sometimes we who are blind don't believe we have those choices. It took me some time to learn to take the plunge toward independence, but when I did, I found it as refreshing as the plunge into the cold, refreshing water. When I first heard the message of the National Federation of the Blind, I wasn't sure I wanted to believe it. I wasn't sure I could believe it. Could blind people really do things by themselves without constant help? Of course we could. But we have to learn to take that first plunge. It's often scary, but it has to be done. We have to learn. And for me and thousands of others, the place to do the learning has been the National Federation of the Blind.
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1: Hello, everyone. This is David Dino-Taris with the Blind Parent Connection. And I am here with my friend and colleague,
2: Anil Lewis.
1: And on this,
2: Two Blind Dads.
1: On Two Blind Dads. And on this episode, we are going to be discussing one of the most important skills and techniques that I know that it's important for me to master, which is travel skills. And Anil, people wonder all the time about blind and sighted people wonder all the time, how do blind people travel and how do blind people get around?
2: Yeah, and that fear is only enhanced when they're talking about, oh my God, and they have to be responsible for kids, children too?
1: Absolutely.
2: So we're going to alleviate all those fears, answer all those questions, and make everybody feel comfortable with the capacity of blind parents to travel safely and independently with their children. So the first thing we need to do is really start addressing the elephant in the room, right? Everybody's attitudes and perceptions about the capacity of blind parents to safely and independently travel with their children. And some of the interviews that you've had with some of our parents really kind of articulate that really well. I know you had an opportunity to interview Melissa Riccobono, and she talked about her challenges being a blind parent and traveling with her kids.
1: We certainly did. She provides some really great ideas. Let's give that a listen.
3: The biggest challenge for me is society's attitudes when we're out and about traveling.
4: Right.
3: The misconception that my children are taking care of me
4: right.
3: from the time they were very, very little. I mean, I had Austin as an infant in a cab one time, and the driver said, oh, it is so good you have him. He will take care of you. And, I mean, I know he meant, when I, you know, I mean, mm-hmm. I took it as, okay, I hope he means when I'm old and gray, you know, but I don't think he did. I mean,
4: no.
3: And I wanted to say to him, he is an infant. I'm taking care of him.
2: So Melissa's points are very well taken, but this next clip from Eric Guillory, I know I can relate to the whole perception of who's the parent and who's the child.
1: Anil, so many times I was with my son who is, when he was younger, maybe 8 or 9 years old, we could be out, we could be at a restaurant, we could be walking at a train station, and they would ask, do you know what he's having, or do you know where you're going?
2: Asking your son this?
1: Asking my son this rather than asking me.
2: Wow.
1: And so certainly my son would say something like, well, I'm really not sure. You should probably ask my dad. And then I'd certainly answer. But the misperceptions and that we need to demystify. And that's why I'm excited to be part of this podcast. Eric does a great job of helping demystify and help understand best about who's really in charge.
4: You hear about situations where little kids, I mean, 3 or 4 years old, you know, they'll be, take your mommy to the cash register or take your daddy to the wherever, you know. And anytime, that never really happened. But I wanted to, when we were going into McDonald's or any place, I wanted to make sure that the proprietors and that the general public knew, not that I'm some big bad dad, but they knew who was the competent one, who was the parent and who was the child.
2: Yes, it's important for the blind parents to also make sure that they're the ones in charge. But it's also important for us as blind parents to educate our kids on how to deal with these public perceptions as well. The story I love to tell is I was walking with my son. He was at that kind of toddler age. I was holding his hand. We were walking through. And I realized just based through his actions that, you know, he's feeling uncomfortable for some reason. And I just stopped and said, hey, man, you know, what's going on? And he looked at me and says, Dad, everybody's looking at us. And I didn't even realize that he was experiencing this as a problem. But, you know, at that particular point, I'm glad that I came up with this solution because it worked really well. But I just looked right back at him and I said, man, with a dad this good looking, people are just going to have to look. And from that point on, he was cool with it. As a matter of fact, when we're in crowded places, I would just, you know, hear him chuckle every now and then. I know there are lots of people looking at us. So it's incumbent upon us as parents to also teach our kids. But in addition to that, we also have to, you know, be creative with respect to how we deal with the challenges that we face. So the next clip from the interview you had with Lisa Maria, I think, really talks about something that's very unique to her being a mom of three kids.
5: I have to say that right now, the toughest thing I deal with is traveling with all three of them, particularly when it's just me. And it's a problem that my sighted husband also has when he's alone with all three of the kids, except he gets to put them in car seats in a car and drive off. If I have all three kids and we're commuting somewhere, you know, two of them are walking, one

0: about that, Anil, is that, you know, we could either get frustrated or fascinated. And she comes up with solutions rather than saying, it's just too hard, I can't figure it out.
1: Mm-hmm. I think the interview you had with Maurice had a couple of pieces that I think are helpful. When he's talking about how, you know, what we do really impacts the way that our kids perceive us is important. So let's take a listen to that.
2: You want to role model to your children that the outside world, it's not a horrible, dangerous, awful play. They'll find that out when they get older.
0: Yeah.
2: But it's not, it's worth exploring. And it's worth developing the confidence to do that.
0: So fear is real for blind parents and for sighted parents.
1: Yeah, it's just scary to be a parent.
0: What are the fear? False evidence appearing real. False expectations appearing real. Some people just think they can't do it. Or it's too hard. Or it's too complicated. Yeah. Or it's too scary. But, Neil, we have some Lisa Maria Martinez.
1: Yeah, even though she's a trained O&M instructor, she expresses the fear that she has, you know, traveling with her kids.
3: Now I talk about how much I go out with my kids and I hike. But when I was pregnant with my oldest kid, I worried a lot about traveling with him in a stroller or carrying him in a baby carrier or however I went about. I had a lot of doubt, self-doubt, and lack of confidence around that. And when I had him and I was home for maternity leave, I had this talk with myself. And that talk went something like this. LM, you're an O&M instructor. You know a thing or two about traveling, and you've traveled a lot on your own. What is your problem? Why are you afraid to go out with your kid? And I decided that what I needed to do was just go out and do it. And that's what I tell a lot of my blind parent friends when they have their kids, is even though it might be very terrifying, just do it. And take baby steps, you know. So at first I would strap on my baby carrier, you know, put Eric inside and take a walk to the bank or the grocery store or Starbucks. I think we went to Starbucks like every day the first 2 weeks of his life. And then I upgraded to walking with the stroller just around our neighborhood and getting used to working my cane and the stroller in a way that worked for us and just getting comfortable with that. And then I became a pro. But when baby number two came around, then there was the whole issue of how to work with two kids and then with three kids, you know. So it really just became a matter of, you know, kind of squashing down my nerves a bit and just doing it.
1: Yeah, and I love the way that Lisa Maria just openly talks about it. Again, you know, being a trained travel instructor, her same apprehensions. The best way to overcome that fear is to really get really good training. That's the only way you're going to develop the confidence to really travel safely and independently with not only by yourself, but with your children.
0: It is so essential. And you get so much confidence in other areas of your life when you learn to travel from where you are to where you need to go. If it's to school, if it's to a training program, if it's to a job, if it's to take your kids to the doctors, it's crucial that we know how to use a white cane. We know how to travel with a dog guide. Whatever it is, it's so important. We know how to travel independently.
1: Yeah, I love the way that Louise Walsh actually opens up and talks about her failing when she did not have the proper skills.
0: Yes, that's we've all been there. Let's listen to that.
4: Travel training has been monumental for me. I grew up not using my cane except on, you know, quote, special occasions. when I knew I would be out at night and couldn't see, maybe I could take it out, or maybe I was on a trip and I might take it with me. However, I remember this one night in college, It was dark, and I had left the library. I was walking home, and I walked

0: a way that I don't usually walk. And I fell down some stairs. And that for me was a wake-up call that, you know, I need to make some changes in my life. Time for me to start using techniques that will actually work for me.
1: Again, I love that Louise shared with us, you know, her particular pitfall. You know, my mom used to always tell me, you know, there's two ways to learn, and I always used to choose the second. So that's true for me, too. So I'm glad she felt comfortable enough sharing.
2: Oh, I know it. My mom would say, Dave, you're a hand on the burner kind of learner. And I didn't need one of those white canes. I didn't want to be different. I wanted to be like everybody else. And I've done my share of falling off of curbs and steps. And thank God I didn't really get hurt.
1: And luckily we overcame and we acquired those skills of independent travel. And once you acquire those skills, you know, there's a host of options that you can use to safely transport yourself and your children in any environment. You interviewed Melissa Riccobono, and she gave an overview of a few that she's used successfully.
2: Melissa's a fountain of information and has all kinds of ideas and strategies.
3: We are really lucky to live in a neighborhood where we can walk to many, many, many different locations. Mm-hmm. Or there's a free bus called the Baltimore Circulator that stops fairly close to our house. And that goes to many places, but it goes mostly to the harbor and, you know, those places where the aquarium, where the science center, where the children's museum, kind of where all those things are. So we do walk a lot. We take buses once in a while. We also do take Uber and Lyft. And I must say, I think Uber and Lyft are game changers for everybody. I just think being able to track where your driver is, to be able to communicate with your driver if you can't find them, to be able to, you know, quickly get from point A to point B. I mean, if I have to wait more than, you know, I don't know, 5 minutes for a ride, I'm like, oh my gosh, it's such
4: what's
3: a long time to wait. And it used to be you called a taxi, and if they were there in 15 minutes, you were lucky. It was generally more like 20 minutes to a half an hour sometimes.
4: Exactly.
3: And you could never count on it. And so that has been extremely, extremely helpful. And so we do that. Certainly we fly on airplanes. We've taken the train a few times to Washington, D.C.
4: Very cool.
3: And of course, you know, we fly on airplanes a fair amount because both of our families still live, most of them, in Wisconsin. So we go back and forth a fair amount and, of course, have done other trips.
1: She goes through a host of the new transformative ways of getting around, you know, that ride sharing. That's real. But she didn't, you know, give homage to kind of that fundamental piece of transportation that we've all had to use at one point. That's public transportation. But public transportation is real. And I remember I used to use the bus to take my son from home to daycare. And, you know, you run into a host of different opportunities to test your skill, you know, about being a blind parent, because every day you're potentially running into some new person, a new personality, or someone with an additional misconception that you'd have to deal with, including the bus drivers themselves. But the beauty of it is, I think that it really gave me an opportunity to really demonstrate to my son that I was independent, you know, and able to take care of him. And it also fostered a degree of independence with him as well, because in those environments, he learned a skill set that is real helpful for him today, interacting with people of different personality types, being able to catch public transportation when he essentially needs to use it to get where he wants to be. So, you know, I think it was a win-win. Not my choice today, but I'm glad that I was able to actually use public transportation and actually show my son how to use public transportation.
2: It's so interesting that you say that, Anil. And the misconceptions, even from the bus driver. And I can tell you, one of the first times I ever traveled by myself, and it was to travel to work. Now, my orientation and mobility instructor, she had helped me several times do the route, and I even did the route one time with my wife, so I knew how to do it. And then it was Monday morning, it was 6:47, and the bus came, and I said to the bus driver, I said, is this the number 26? He said, yes, it is. And I stepped on the bus, and he said, Do you know where you're going?
1: No, sir. I was just standing here in the corner hoping that someone would just give me a destination.
2: Exactly. I know where I'm going. I'm going abroad in market. and I put my money in the changer. And he said, "Are you sure you should be out here by yourself?"
4: Wow.
2: And, you know, that really, you know, as if I wasn't afraid enough. And my dad would say, Anil, like, it's okay to get butterflies as long as you get them to fly in formation. Right?
1: He must have been an Air Force guy.
2: He was a Navy guy. He was a Navy guy. And so I was already nervous. And just that, like, oh my goodness, like, yeah, I should be out here, sir. It's okay for me to be out here. Why do you ask? He said, "Don't you know the general public is crazy?"
1: It wasn't about you at all. Yeah, he was just trying to protect you from society.
2: I said,
1: yeah.
2: Apparently they are, sir. Apparently they are.
1: But, you know, we have, as Melissa's already stated, we have come into a whole new era where there are so many more options out there that allow us to really, you know, get to where we want to get when we want to get there. But I think that the key that some of the people that you interviewed kind of pointed out is there's a strategy that you can use to really kind of leverage your ability to have responsibility over some aspects of it and partner with others who can provide resources to you. You know, just a collaborative kind of partnership that takes place. I think it's better described by the interview you had with Louise Walsh, and she talks about how building relationships helps her come up with transportation solutions.
0: The more I do it, the easier it becomes. It might be that there's a playgroup across town that I want to take my preschooler to, and it might not be feasible to take that $40 cab ride in perpetuity every week. But if I commit to doing it that first or second time and use those as opportunities to just meet people, it might be that there's somebody going my direction who I can catch a ride with and for whom I can also maybe offer something in return, like, "Hey, I can watch your kids sometime," or why don't you all come on over to my place? We can have a playgroup at my house. And that's been a big part of my getting to know people.
1: I think the most important part of what Louise just shared with us is her statement is, you know, she just had to commit to doing it. It's easy to talk yourself out of doing something, but if you commit to doing it and just, you know, committing the resources that are necessary to get it done, as she just described, you'll never know what innovative strategies or opportunities may come out of you just taking that first step. So I think that was very good to share.
2: I love the thought. I read the book a long time ago, "Feel the Fear and Do It Anyway." Sometimes you just got to feel the fear and do it anyway.
1: Mm-hmm. And Terry Rupp, in your interview with her, she also shares some strategies she used to kind of trade off responsibilities.
5: So I live in the city of Las Vegas, which is not quite a city. We don't have a decent transportation system.
2: No.
5: I also live in the suburbs, which is separated from the rest of the city by about 2 miles of desert. There is no busing. We don't have a bus system that goes to my part of town. If you take paratransit doesn't come to my part of town. So I had to get really creative with transportation. I'm very fortunate now, at this current date, that I have my own parents who live right around the corner, and my mother-in-law just moved in with me. So I have drivers who are retired and able to drive me around. We have Lyft, we have Uber. Mm-hmm. My kids ask us anytime when it's just me and we're going somewhere, "Who's going to drive us? Are you calling a Lyft? Did you schedule the Lyft yet?" But I also have a huge network that I've cultivated in the community with the mommy group that I ran, where I used to barter babysitting services. These are other moms who are sighted, who trusted me to watch their kids. In return, they would drive my kids and I to doctor's appointments, to school events, to play dates.
1: So as members of the National Federation of the Blind, we know that we continue to fight for independence for blind individuals, but really the goal is for true interdependence. I mean, those two previous examples show how we have value and we have talent, and we can offer it up and partner with others that have value and talent and work collaboratively toward a solution. I think that Patty Chang probably kind of sums it up really best. It's all about developing a network.
2: We talk about a network, and I love the thought, Anil, that a network can eliminate the legwork. And being plugged into a network of people in the Federation, being plugged into a network of people in our community, being plugged into a network of people in maybe where we worship will really help us to, you know, solve some of the challenges that we may be experiencing.
4: I really had to develop a network of some kind of system so that I could get my kids where they needed to go. So
6: right.
4: Finding a mom who I could either trade babysitting for her driving, or finding a dad that you could, you know, trade. I'm an attorney, so a couple times I traded doing a simple will for somebody for their driving. You know, I mean,
6: wow.
4: If you're creative, you can figure out something that will be valuable to both of you. Obviously, I want the driving, and that's really the only thing I've ever heard my kids complain about, is mom not driving.
1: And it's important to understand that once you build the network, that you have to make sure that as the blind person, that you step up to your responsibilities as well. It's not a matter of being the weaker link in the chain. We have to step up and be actual fully participating members of that network that we've created. And I think that Eric Guillory kind of says it really well. He talks about reciprocity.
2: He does, and he really drives home the point that what gets rewarded gets repeated. And so I think he makes some really good thoughts here. Let's give that a listen.
7: I always encourage folks, whether blind or sighted or any circumstance, to reciprocate. So, for instance, if one of the dads, you know, takes our son home time or two or whatever, it may be that we, you know, bring them something or get them a small Christmas gift or just any different ways to reciprocate with your friends. Don't just assume that, you know, even though they're doing it out of kindness, just for building and maintaining those relationships, you reciprocate that kindness as well. And that makes a huge difference. And also, don't wear out your welcome in terms of even folks who are kind, they have their own lives to lead as well. So having that network upon which you can depend, but also knowing that there are times where you're going to need to pay for rides, whether it's through Uber or Lyft or city bus or taxi.
1: Again, this is another example of the strategies that are used. And these aren't just blind specific. I mean, all of these examples are strategies that all parents use, because there's no person out there that doesn't really build on that team. What is it? It takes a village to raise a child. So it's all about building that village.
2: It is true. And I also believe that as blind parents, we need to identify other solutions that we can utilize to solve our problems. I think we've got some really good ideas on our next clip.
8: So when we had Silas, we lived in Kentucky, Louisville, Kentucky, which does not have the most robust public transit system. It's okay if you live downtown, but beyond that, its service is spotty and slow and not as reliable. And so we, before we moved, we lived in a townhome community that was not anywhere near a bus. And it worked out for us because we had a reader driver that we employed. Mm-hmm. And it's not, I think sometimes people have this perception, I certainly encountered this when I was in the blindness field, you know, in the blind community, that people think it is prohibitively expensive. And what I would say to that is, like with anything, there is an associated cost. But keep in mind that sighted families pay a car payment. Sighted families pay for car insurance, and those things are not cheap.
6: Nope.
8: It, of course, it's dependent on what kind of car you have. Is it paid off? What is your insurance premium? So there is a wide range of costs there. But it's just something to keep in mind that I think we have this perception sometimes that because sighted families don't have to take Lyft or Uber, or they may not use public, they have their own car, they may not use public transportation, that it is more expensive for us. And while that may be true in certain situations, I don't believe that is always true. So for us, we had somebody and we paid them, we had a certain number of guaranteed hours a week. And so we would schedule, okay, it's going to be an errands day. And so, or we have a play date or whatever. And so it was nice. We could keep the car seat in her car, schedule errands, and she would help with the mail and, you know, things like that. So that worked out really well for us. We had a couple while we lived there, a few different people. And what worked for us was posting on our local university job boards online. All of that stuff is electronic now. Most job boards are. So you can post an ad on either your local university, which I highly recommend. Students tend to have flexible hours. And $10 an hour to drive their car around is a pretty good gig for them. And it's consistent if you can guarantee. So that worked out very well for us. Background checks, which you should do, particularly for a driver. You want to make sure that their driving record is clean. All of that are can run about $15, $20. You can do a basic one online. I have heard, though I have not done this, that you can go to your local police precinct and get one done for free or really cheap. It might take a little longer, but you can do it that way too. So it's definitely worth the investment. Some people I know, they require less driving time, and so they maybe trade services. So sometimes I know people that have owned a home, they have a garage, and the parking may be limited in the neighborhood, so they let their person who drives for them occasionally use their garage as a parking space, because otherwise paying for parking would be more expensive. So there are some different ways to work that out, and that's how we found somebody. Make sure you do a job interview. What we included in ours, well, we knew she had a good driving record, or both of them had good driving records, and we always had a stack of mail available and worked through reading and made sure that they could read well, because reading is a skill and not everybody has it. We had a trial week too, and so I did a shopping trip with her to see how efficiently we could go through a store together and how we communicate, and that worked out great for us. That was a part of the interview process. So don't just hire the first person that applies. My main advice, do not hire your friends to do that.
6: Why not?
8: Because it can get complicated, but if you're friends first, and then what if there's an issue? What if they feel like they can be late more often because, oh, they're my buddy? They'll, and not that people do that consciously to take advantage, but you tend to expect more grace from your friends than you would from your employer. Right? What if something happens on the job and you need to confront them about it? That can make put a strain on friendships. So I just recommend avoiding that at all costs. Find somebody else.
1: That's a very interesting strategy. You know, we can call it the driver reader solution, but I think that it's very important that blind parents do use the resources and talents that they have to come up with those similar solutions to meet the needs that they have for their families. It's interesting that Briley O'Connor is married to Corb O'Connor. They're both blind individuals, blind parents. So they have to come up with those non-visual solutions. It's interesting, though, that some people in society think that it's better for a blind person to be married to a sighted person so that the sighted person can deal with all of the things that the blind person can't. And I think that Eric Guillory kind of puts a kibosh on the perception that the blind parent gets a pass.
7: My wife happens to be sighted, so she does do all of the driving, obviously, in our family for now until the cars, you know, catch up with our aspirations. So she does. However, she's not always available to do that. My parents actually just moved quite literally a mile away from us. It's been a great blessing because they want to be, my dad has just retired, so they want to be near the grandkids, and it's really great. And so they help out with some of that, but again, they're not always available or, you know, either. Sometimes they're involved in other things or out of town or any number of things. And so, and for years, they weren't in town. And so for me, planning how to get to activities, it definitely makes me grateful that I have an organized wife and someone who's keeping track of what's happening when, because then I'm able to say, okay, I'm going to line up this taxi or pay this driver to do this route. And then, okay, so they can get us there, but they can't get us back. So let me arrange something else. And that's really been great. Again, use the power of technology to your advantage to set things up. I'll text a friend and say, hey, I know your son is going to be at soccer practice. Could we possibly get a lift to XYZ, you know, to location when the guys are done? Or if I'm not at that practice, then she'll say, or he'll say, whichever friend I'm texting, oh, you know, one of the dads might say, I'll bring Austin home or whatever the case is.
2: I love Eric's perspective. He doesn't get a pass. He, even though there are rides available, and he still had to have a plan B and have some other solutions. And that makes me think of, Anil, you know, about just a great mentor of mine, Joe Ruffalo, who's been a longtime Federationist and president of the NFB of New Jersey for many years. And he told me, David, congratulations, I hear you're getting married. I said, yes, I am, Joe. Marianne and I are getting married. He goes, David, I want to remind you of something. And I said, what's that? He said, Marianne is your wife. Mm-hmm. She is not your taxi driver.
1: Yeah.
2: She is your wife. She is not the cook.
1: Yeah.
2: She is your wife. She is not the accountant. You have responsibilities here as well.
1: Yeah.
2: And so just as, you know, that was just some great advice, some friendly advice, and really framed this well for me that, wow, okay, so just because she's sighted and she can drive doesn't mean she gets all those other responsibilities.
1: Yeah, that's true. Responsibility is key, and sharing that responsibility between parents regardless, blind-sighted, it's important to being parents. This is me, the single dad, talking about that, but I recognize how important that is. But speaking of responsibility, you know, things have changed since we were little kids. The responsibility has grown. Back in the day when we would travel as kids, they just throw us in the car and hit the gas pedal. Right now, you got seat belts and car seats, and that adds a whole different dynamic to traveling with your kids when you're a blind parent.
2: It sure does, and we have to consider, you know, 5-point car seats and booster seats and buses and Ubers and trains and all these different options and need to be prepared to handle those things.
1: Yeah, but that dynamic of the car seat, that's unique to me. So I was very happy to hear the piece from Jennifer that talks about car seats.
6: You know, one of the biggest things that I have had to deal with is having to transport my kids in vehicles and install and uninstall car seats. Car seat safety is very important to me, and I keep my kids in the safest possible car seat for as long as possible. And so having 3 children in car seats and only having 2 hands, it's very difficult to, you know, to have to carry the car seats and install them all and get the kids all buckled in. And, you know, all that. And it can be frustrating sometimes if we're taking an Uber or a Lyft from
9: yes.
6: point A to point B. But when car seats are necessary, it's just a matter of, you know, my 2 older ones are old enough now to help a little bit. My oldest is in a booster and she can carry her own. But there was a time for a short period of time when all 3 of them were in 5-point harness car seats. And
9: wow, yeah.
6: So basically, I would put the youngest one in first because the 2 older ones were old enough to understand stay put, don't move, whereas the youngest, you know, she was
9: sure.
6: a baby, and, you know, I just put her in first, and then I'd get the other 2 taken care of.
1: So that car seat dynamic, it's not a little thing to be taken into consideration, and the complications even enhanced with the new transformative ways we get around today. It'd be different if you could just leave your car seat in the vehicle, but blind persons using taxis, Ubers, Lyft, etc., they can't just leave the car seat in that vehicle. So they have to come up with creative ways of what to do and how to store that car seat. And I love the way that Stacy Cervenka really describes the different ways that she's dealt with, what do I do with this car seat?
10: The difficult thing about being a blind parent is if you take an Uber somewhere, like to the mall, when you get out at the mall, you then have to schlep the car seat around.
9: And yeah, so that stays with you. Yep.
10: Light a car seat as possible. So when one thing that we've learned to do is to ask at mall security or customer service or the ticket counter or the front desk if they would mind holding the car seat while we walk around, and then I wear a front carrier and put Josephine in it so I don't have to walk around with the car seat. So our strategy for that is we find the lightest, most portable car seats and booster seats we can. And then when we get to a location, often we will ask them, and we've never been turned down. I have heard of some blind parents who have been told no. And in that situation, I would probably ask to speak to a manager or supervisor, and I would use the term reasonable accommodation. But we do. Like when we go to the zoo, we ask at the ticket window, we say, hey, would you guys mind holding our car seat in the ticket booth? And they always say yes. With the kids' museum, there's an area to do that. I mean, Fairy Tale Town, Thunderland, Sacramento Zoo, we've never been told no. At the mall, again, there's usually, you know, if there's not a security desk that you're aware of, you could just ask at a store, like buy something at the first store you come to and be like, hey, by the way, would you guys mind holding our car seat and we'll come back for it. And people have always completely understood because it's obvious that the car seat is big and bulky and they can tell that we're struggling. So, I mean, they're happy to help.
2: We've been discussing some high-tech options, traveling with Uber and Lyft and public transportation. But, Anil, what about a low-tech option like our 2 feet?
1: That's very low-tech, but it's definitely a viable way of getting around. Even in talking about walking, we have to make sure that we use simple strategies to make sure our kids, when they're traveling with us, are safe and that we are able to get to where we need to get to without any real complication. I think Melissa talks about some simple strategies that she's used when walking with her children.
3: So the wagon was great because that's made to be pulled behind you. We also used a stroller, and we always pulled our stroller in behind us instead of pushing it because, of course, we wanted to make sure that my guide dog or the cane came to the streets first or to any obstacle first. You know, I would much rather, if I'm going to run into anything, I would have much rather had myself run into it before we had the baby run into it.
2: I appreciate all those ideas from Melissa. Some people like strollers and some people like wagons. But then, Anil, some people don't really want to use that option. And I think Stacy's really comes up with some really good ideas on what can you do if you don't want to pull a stroller.
10: A lot of blind parents like to use strollers and pull them behind them while they're using their white cane or their guide dog so that you can detect obstacles with your cane or your dog in advance. However, you know, I don't use strollers as much. I tend to prefer baby carriers. I really like the Mobi wrap, which I use to wear my kids when they're young on my front. And I believe it works for kids up to 35 pounds. And so I still use it with Josephine, and she's a year and a half. And then my husband really likes the Beko Butterfly, and then we also got the Lilla Baby Toddler. And so using baby carriers has kind of been the most efficient for us because it leaves our hands free and we kind of find it more aerodynamic and just easier. I would, you know, when Josephine was first born, the first maybe 8 months of her life, almost every day I would put Josephine on my front, I would put the diaper bag on my back, and I go for long walks. And it was just very simple. Like, I didn't have anything in my hands other than my cane. I didn't overlap pulling anything. So I really enjoyed that. There are also little things, once your kids start walking, there are little harnesses you can get at Target where they are shaped like an animal. And the animal's tail is kind of a long leash that the parent can carry. Leo had a monkey, so he wore a little monkey backpack, and we would hold on to the monkey tail. And so that meant that he could walk, and he could, you know, stop and pick flowers or pick up a rock. And, you know, he didn't have to hold our hand, but at the same point, he could only go as far away as the leash.
1: So, again, Stacy is a wealth of information with all the different names and models and stuff that, again, it's important to understand that these tools are the same tools that sighted parents use. We just use different techniques and strategies to take advantage of them. But even beyond all that, there's just such a simple way of traveling that should not be lost to man. And that sharing moment of walking hand in hand with your child cannot be substituted. And I love the way that Maurice Perret puts it in perspective when he talks about walking with his son.
11: I have very fond memories of my son, 2-3 years old. Just learning to walk. And we loved going for walks together. And so in order to know where he was, keep track of him, keep him out of traffic, you know, I would hold his hand. And so I would hold his right hand because with my right hand, I'm using my cane. And because a 2 or 3 year old child, you know, they really idolize their parents. They try to model their parents. Dad used a cane, so my son also thought he should use a cane. But since I was holding his right hand, he held the cane in his left hand. Best cane travel you've ever seen. Now, my son is sighted, doesn't need to use a cane, but he was modeling his father. To this day, I think maybe I was responsible for him being left-handed because he was holding his cane in his left hand.
2: I just love listening to Maurice share the story and just the time he spent with his son just walking hand in hand. I know I heard this poem a long time ago. Only one life that soon is past. only what's done with love will last. And those walks, just walking to the bus or to school or wherever, and just being together as father and son, mother and daughter, is just so important. And it just is a constant reminder that, you know, we can live the life that we want as long as we surround ourselves with the right people and the right love and the right encouragement. We can do anything we want.
12: 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This has been the Blind Parents Connection, supported by the Gibney Foundation and brought to you by the National Federation of the Blind.
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14: Graduating from the Colorado Center for the Blind means more than skills, by Jeremy Smith. A photo appears on the page, the caption, Jeremy Smith. From the editor, Jeremy Smith is a recent graduate of the Colorado Center for the Blind, CCB, one of the training centers affiliated with the National Federation of the Blind. At his graduation ceremony, he read a letter to his fellow students. He was generous in agreeing that it could be shared with me for possible publication and gracious in expanding upon the original piece when I asked him to give our readers more context. Here, then, is Jeremy's adapted version of the thoughts he shared with the CCB students and staff. I was possibly the most reluctant student to ever walk through the doors at 2233 West Shepherd Avenue. I knew when I left Kentucky for the Colorado Center for the Blind, CCB, on January 8, 2025, that the trip would be costly. It was. Since being in Colorado, I've parted from my longtime partner. The next time I set foot in my house, it will likely be to pack my things and leave forever. I loved that little house. What's more, I don't think I'll ever call Kentucky home again. My whole life I've tried to love a place that could never love me in return, not the way I needed. It's time to move on. I have retinitis pigmentosa. My eyesight has been vanishing bit by bit since I was 10 years old, though it wasn't until my early 40s when genetic testing finally provided a proper diagnosis. As a kid, what I needed was comfort, an honest explanation of what was happening to me and what it might mean for the future. I received none of this. What I had was a void, a mystery filled with every source of evil a vivid young imagination could produce. In short, I was deeply traumatized by the lack of emotional support. No one was there for me, and so I've spent my entire life feeling abandoned, believing my eyesight was something to hide. I've been exploring this terrain for years. I wrote a 259-page, yet-to-be-published memoir on the many ways I struggled to adapt to my sight loss and what mental health professionals now recognize as classic symptoms of complex post-traumatic stress disorder, CPTSD. Searching for the answers I needed early in life, I became a therapist. Today, as a middle-aged man, I still seek safety. I still lose myself in the swirl of stress and all those false gods, the things I thought would bring me peace, validation, and a sense of security. Accomplishment will not do this. Logic and reason, intellect and competence, our presentation to the world will not do this. Until the self is healed, not even the love of a partner or children will overcome the trauma that dictates our response to everyday events. I'm not in the habit of making big blanket statements about the human condition, but I stand by this one both personally and professionally. Our highest human potential cannot be realized while this type of wound goes untreated. As a CCB graduate, I have hard skills now, useful, tangible ways of getting around and taking care of business. Cane skills, mass transit, braille, access technology, screen readers, and AI. Hell, I'm even in better shape, and I was never not in shape. But these are not what I value most about my time in Colorado. In the decades it has taken for my sight to disappear, my confidence went with it, believing in me, trusting myself. All the ways we might think well of ourselves leaked and flowed away like a punctured water balloon. The person I wanted to be drifted out of sight long ago. But since being in Colorado, I have taken on a mission. Restore the man I've believed I could be. I did my own counseling to heal that original wound, to purge my central nervous system of the 380,000 volts that have lived in me, wild and unpredictable. Like downed power lines, my emotions have been dysregulated and reactive, thrashing this way and that with every new trigger. The slightest sign of danger would send sparks flying, my mouth spitting 1,000 burning embers, ready to create more destruction. Since I was a little kid, my body has been poised for a fight. I have no fight response. I advance. I fight. I know this effort has no end. I will be doing this work for as long as I walk this earth. But I've come a long way. Hands in my pockets now, I've finally taken off the gloves I've used to punch my way through the world. Bless you, Colorado, for realizing that ketamine is more than just an escape from reality. It's also a tool, medicine to reset and rediscover our truest self. To oversimplify the process, ketamine and other psychedelic medicines allow for greater neuroplasticity, which refers to the brain's ability to forge new connections and break free of long-standing patterns of thought. This change in me, brought forth from my own hard work, from conversations with professionals and trusted friends, and through a fundamental reprogramming of my brain, has coincided with rediscovering the power of community. I have known what it's like to be in community over the years. In college, I belonged to a group of good deed doers called Students for Appalachia, idealistic young people who fought hard for social justice, for kids in our small town, and for the health of this planet. That community in many ways made me thoughtful. It made me feel like I was part of something, less alone in the world. Community shaped and molded me, but it has been years since I felt at home among a group of people like me. As much as I learned from individual instructors, my primary teacher at CCB was the community. From a spunky 18-year-old, I learned to be truly brave, to go and keep going. To the outside observer, my friend Zoe has no fear. Getting lost is a gift, a chance to find yourself. For Zoe, riding the rails to some remote corner of the Denver metro means pushing boundaries. It is the exercise of their freedom. For too many blind people, our boundaries are the four walls we live within. Without skills, without the capacity to manage our anxiety, there is no world outside. Zoe reminds me that opportunity is the adventure. To be able to go and do is not a chore. It's not something else to be angry about. Outside is where the light is. I want to absorb that sun on my face, to fill my heart with it. At CCB, we generally travel in packs. Our travel groups consisting of an instructor and one or two of your classmates. From my travel bros, I learned that the journey will rarely be easy. There are no straight lines when you're blind. You'll hit every obstacle. Trees, poles, jagged road signs. You might fall down escalators going the wrong direction or cross the street diagonally, very bad. But you can still arrive where you want to go. In this, the middle stage of my life, I've learned to ask for help, to feel no shame, to cry more freely, and to be open, to know that the less desirable parts of me do not spoil the whole. I've learned what people can survive, and how positive it is possible to remain. So many of the staff and students at CCB face challenges beyond the loss of their sight. They do so with a grace and poise I can only aspire to. To those who avoid the bitterness and resentment, to you who refuse to hate the sighted world, you are bigger and better for it. We ask the world for grace and patience. We must give the same in return. It is, after all, human nature to take for granted our blessings. To those who wonder if an independence training program like the one at CCB is right for you, my answer is, maybe. Are you prepared to seize this opportunity? I'm old enough to know that life only affords us so many opportunities to be part of something magical. No one gets a second chance to do something as special as CCB. There is love and belonging to be found here. Though freely offered, it must be earned. Few things are handed to you at CCB. Not everyone will become a close friend. Participants don't just come from all over the world, but we also come from a million varied situations. We cross the lifespan, socioeconomic status, education, life experience, and identities. But blindness is the great equalizer. To each and every person who dares to accept this mission, anyone who comes to be part of this community and to do this hard work, you have my utmost respect. Completing the 9-month program at CCB is the hardest work any of us will ever do. Every obstacle you've ever faced will return to taunt you. Fear and mistrust, all your anger and anxiety, will be thrown in front of you like 100 sandwich boards on Main Street. Whack everyone with your white cane if you have to, and keep moving. Remember the words of a very wise old puppet. Fear is the path to the dark side. Only you can stop that momentum. There are many debates that take place at CCB about the virtues of a guide dog, on how to communicate and educate a sighted world that often doesn't understand our needs, or how to offer support. A portion of every day called philosophy is devoted to exploring what it means to live inside this blind wrapper. One such debate is about how we prove our capability to a world that believes we are fundamentally diminished. I return over and over again to this question, and for me it has one answer. We prove what we are capable of by being part of the world, by defiantly engaging, by asking for, or if necessary, demanding space. We must be visible, whether through our advocacy or simply using the bus to commute back and forth to work. Being seen confidently living our lives is essentially shouting a message of freedom from the rooftops. When you graduate from CCB, the parting gift each of us is given is a bell. They call it the Bell of Freedom. The message long expressed at CCB is that when one blind person moves through the world with greater freedom, that act helps to liberate the rest of us. Implied in that sentiment is a responsibility to one another. I, for one, appreciate that message. As a blind community, particularly one that is well-trained, we must continue to use our skills. We must carry the torch until the next generation of bell ringers leaves with the tools they need to take charge. To everyone I have encountered along the way at CCB, all of you queens and kings of West Shepherd Avenue, I say thank you. Trade nothing for knowing who you are, for knowing and showing that to the world. Each and every one of us deserves to be seen, heard, and valued. Do this hard work, then go share your light with the world.
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14: A part of the blind community assists, bringing technology to help in a time of crisis. From the editor, Blind Square is a product many of us use on a regular basis. The company is reaching out to those affected by the war in Ukraine. With slight modification, we are running what it has published on its website. Here's what it is doing hand in hand with the World Blind Union. Background. On Thursday, March 31, 2022, we received a posting from a Blind Square user in Kyiv, Ukraine. He was writing, requesting help on behalf of persons in Ukraine who are blind. We are in tough and unprecedented conditions, and our cities are under severe attacks. Many people are forced to flee their homes. The situation is very difficult for blind refugees as they flee to other countries, to cities they are not familiar with, and it is very difficult to navigate there, to find places with essential goods such as shops, pharmacies, ATMs, and so on. Therefore, I have decided to write to you and ask for help for blind refugees from Ukraine. Igor Kushny, UTOS Training and Information Computer Center, Kyiv, Ukraine. From there. Friday, April 1st. A 1,000-kilometer free region was defined, including all of Ukraine, but also 21 other countries: Latvia, Lithuania, Belarus, Moldova, Romania, Bulgaria, Hungary, Bosnia and Herzegovina, Croatia, Montenegro, Northern Albania, North Macedonia, Turkey, Thessaloniki, Slovenia, Eastern Austria, Czechia, Poland, Eastern Germany. Within this region, parties can download and proceed to use a full-featured version of Blind Square named Blind Square Event. The link is bit.ly/BSQEVENT. This provision will be available for the duration of the war, plus 90 days, supporting the journeys from and return to Ukraine. When acquired in this free region, parties can continue to use Blind Square Event for 90 days anywhere on the globe. For example, Finland, Italy, Germany, UK, Canada, USA, all 185 countries we currently serve, and more. We have already noticed Blind Square Event being downloaded from countries in our free region. If not in the free region but wanting to demo the app, it can be downloaded and will operate in demonstration mode. We continued to listen. The correspondent does not speak English, but Google Translate rose to serve us well, translating to English as a common tongue. It was discussed that there is no current text-to-speech, TTS, support for Ukrainian. Many Ukrainians use the Russian language as close enough, except that there are some significant barriers to the use of numbers and certain keywords. Our correspondent identified a willing assistant in language translation to enable improved access for Ukrainians. By the end of April, Blind Square will have added Ukrainian as our 27th supported language. We continued to listen. For occasions where there is a need to share a current location, example, meeting a friend, calling a taxi, this is static information and a person's location could change. We are mounting a new Blind Square feature named Find Me. In the Ukrainian context, information about their current location can be shared in any of the many secure methods. The difference is that the location information displayed on a map or connected as a live information source is dynamic. If the party moves, the up-to-date information is automatically shared with the supporting party. Find Me sharing can be started or stopped on demand. This solution will be implemented in the month of April. We continued to listen. Following the model of a live, real-time, connection between parties, we are adding an inter-party chat to connect the sender and supporting party by text, a virtual walkie-talkie, to assist in providing ever-improving information. This solution will be implemented in the month of April. We continued to listen. Secure communications is an imperative in this region. Information provided suggests that the universal APP, Telegram Messenger, is the preferred method. Therefore, we have added Telegram Messenger as a feature with Blind Square. This solution will be implemented in the month of April. Organizations and people lending communications support. World Blind Union. Martine Abel, President. Mark Workman, CEO. National Federation of the Blind. Mark Riccobono, President. James W. Sanders, CM, past President and Chief Executive Officer, the Canadian National Institute for the Blind. Executive Director, the Sir Arthur Pearson Association of War Blinded. Jonathan Mosen, Mushroom FM. Quotation from Martine Abel. With millions of people displaced, we know there are tens of thousands of blind and partially sighted Ukrainians who are now living in unfamiliar settings. Apps like Blind Square give helpful information to people about their surroundings. For many of us, this information makes it easier to get around and helps us navigate with confidence. For Ukrainians displaced by the war, this information could be the difference between getting to an evacuation point on time or not, getting to a shelter before the bombing starts or not, or getting to a grocery store before it closes or not. The service Blind Square offers is a helpful convenience for most of us, but it can be an essential safety tool as well. I applaud the Blind Square team for recognizing the value of their product during times of emergency and for taking the necessary steps to get it in the hands of as many people as possible. Quotation from Mark Workman. I congratulate the Blind Square team on their creative response to this terrible war. A crisis like the one facing Ukraine requires a collective response. No one organization can provide relief on their own. The World Blind Union has been working with numerous partners since the war began, and we are proud to work with Blind Square as part of this effort. With the introduction of new features like Find Me and Inter-Party Chat, Blind Square has demonstrated their ability to innovate to solve immediate problems. By bringing different strengths to the table and working together, we can all do our part to provide relief and support to Ukrainians who are blind or partially sighted. Quotation from Mark Riccobono. In this time of trial, we appreciate those businesses that do more than simply work with the blind. By leveraging their innovations and brand to provide meaningful access and to support the independence and safety of blind people facing unimagined circumstances, Blind Square has demonstrated that its heart and commitment exceed its business interests. We commend those involved with Blind Square for bringing their expertise and their monetary resources that are given freely, unselfishly, and even putting time and energy into the development of additional functionality. The National Federation of the Blind is proud to be a part of the effort to help the people of Ukraine and to publicly acknowledge the efforts of these exemplary corporate world citizens as they do the same. Quotation from Jim Sanders. I have been a Blind Square user for many years and find it invaluable when traveling in unfamiliar areas or scouting future destinations using simulation. I can't imagine the impacts on those leaving Ukraine, and in particular, the absence of anything familiar on the journey or even on arrival. Blind Square replaces the information darkness with information of value, relieving, to say the least. I applaud Blind Square's innovative and supportive response to this pressing need.
13: Letting the world know that blindness is not the characteristic that holds us back. We're NFBRN, the National Federation of the Blind Radio Network.
14: 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Well, there's a possible answer. 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Yes, you have to have a service or product to sell, and you won't be able to blame the boss when things go wrong, but the upside is that when you make money, you can give yourself a raise. 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You'll hear lots of stories about how startup businesses fail. 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I failed miserably at my first retail business because I was sure that all it took was a dream and the will to make it come true. What I learned was that it takes understanding the basics of business. Blind folks are lucky in this regard because there are two places where you can get excellent free training. My first recommendation is the Forsyth Center for Employment and Entrepreneurship training course sponsored by the Hadley Institute. They have an online series of courses that will teach you everything you need to know to start a small business. Go to https://www.hadley.edu/fce.asp to check it out. For the past 2 years, they have held a competition for new business ideas and awarded $50,000 in prizes. One more upside is that the courses are free. My second recommendation is the Business Enterprise Program in your state. These programs have been around since the 1930s to help blind people learn to operate snack bars and cafeterias. No, you may not ultimately want to operate a snack bar or cafeteria, but the training you can get from the program will help you understand the business fundamentals you need to know to be successful. These two programs are worth tens of thousands of dollars in training you don't have to pay for. It's difficult to tell how much blindness will play a part in how you operate your business. Some of it depends upon how much you intend to hire other people to do and how much you will need to do yourself. Many small business startups find that they don't have the money to hire employees, so the burden falls to you to have practical electronic access skills through screen enlargement or speech software. The nice thing about starting small and doing all the work yourself is that as you grow, you'll be able to explain the details to new people, and you won't be one of those clueless bosses who doesn't understand. The other thing that's nice about doing it yourself is that you can work anytime, day or night, not having to wait for a pair of eyes to show up. Finding solutions to blindness challenges in business shouldn't have to be a lonely process. Whether you take the Forsyth courses or the business enterprise training, meet the people who are solutions finders. Business is just a problem waiting to be solved. When you meet those solutions finders, grab onto them and steal every good idea you can. You'll be happy you did. Business ownership isn't for everyone. It requires discipline, and in some ways your business can be the worst boss you ever had. It doesn't care whether you're sick or tired. It tells you what to do, and you either do it or you don't. On the other hand, your business will never tell you that you shouldn't try something because you're blind. It doesn't really care about your blindness. It will never pity you, speak in a condescending manner, or help you find stairs that you were perfectly able to find for yourself. In that sense, it's the ideal boss. I've spent 25 years in business. Sometimes we're good and sometimes we're bad. But through it all, being in business can teach you self-reliance and a personal pride of accomplishment when it works. So if you're frustrated by hearing all those no's from would-be employers, just hire yourself.
13: 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Because low expectations create obstacles between blind people and our dreams. NFBRN, the National Federation of the Blind Radio Network.
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17: 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Welcome to Access On, the technology podcast of the National Federation of the Blind. Apple has released iOS 18.2 with an expanded set of Apple Intelligence features. While Apple Intelligence requires a lot of power, should ChatGPT integration be available on all iPhones? While Audible support for the Victor Reader Stream 3 works for many, it does not for everybody. And in our tech tip, how to get the classic Windows user interface for configuring audio properties. Good to be back with you. I'm Jonathan Mosen. This is episode 6. Yes, we've managed to get half a dozen episodes of this new podcast initiative in from the National Federation of the Blind before we take a quick break over the Christmas and New Year period. And we will be back in early January for Access On episode 7. 2025 is going to be a great year for Access On. We have all sorts of interactive ideas planned, some comparative reviews,

0: to get you going and exploring with iOS 18.2. Most of the new features in this release relate to Apple Intelligence. And if you want to use the Apple Intelligence related features of iOS, you'll need an iPhone 15 Pro or 15 Pro Max or anything iPhone 16. This is because of the RAM and processor requirements of Apple Intelligence. They're doing a lot on device, which Apple says is safer from a privacy point of view, but it does mean that it ends up excluding people with older iPhones because of those stringent requirements. Before we get started on the Apple Intelligence, which is the focus of this episode, there are a couple of voiceover changes that Apple has introduced to iOS 18.2. One relates to a change of heart about the audio ducking interface. In iOS 18, we saw quite a different way of doing audio ducking. We had a slider that went all the way up to 200%, and the higher you got on that slider, the more ducking there was. A bit of speculation on my part, but it does seem likely that there was quite a lot of adverse feedback about that, increased tech support traffic, because Apple has reverted to some degree the way audio ducking works in iOS 18.2. So let's take a quick look at this. And to do so, we will double tap Settings, and then Accessibility, and then VoiceOver, and then Audio. If you are using an external keyboard, you can also press VO with F8 to get straight into VoiceOver settings.
1: Audio ducking, when speaking, button.
0: I'll double tap.
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0: Let's flick right through these options.
1: Off. Selected, when speaking.
0: No change here. This determines whether you have audio ducking on at all, and if so, how it behaves. Audio ducking, just to remind you, is the way that something you're listening to just turns down a little bit whenever VoiceOver's talking. And by default, when VoiceOver's finished talking, the audio turns back up to its previous level. Although you can change that behavior here. So the options are...
1: Off.
0: Off means that there is no audio ducking going to occur at all.
1: Selected, when speaking.
0: That's the default.
1: Always.
0: And always, which means that there is going to be a discrepancy in the volume between VoiceOver and the audio that you are listening to, whether that's a piece of music or an audiobook or a TV show or whatever, something on your device. So you can always have the audio from those sources quieter than VoiceOver if you prefer. Now let's flick right.
1: The volume of media and calls will be reduced when VoiceOver is speaking. Ducking amount, heading. Ducking amount, 80%, adjustable.
0: I think this is much more intuitive than the way that earlier versions of iOS were displaying this. The ducking amount will reduce the volume of the audio that's being ducked to this level. So the way that I have it set, it will take it down to 80% whenever VoiceOver is talking. This is a slider, so I can just flick up and down.
1: 85%, 90%.
0: I'll go down.
1: Ducking 85%. Ducking amount, 85%, 80%. Ducking amount, 80%, adjustable.
0: If you want to get a feel for the effect that this change has, you can play something in the background while you adjust this audio ducking volume. Now, if I flick right.
1: Adjust the volume of other audio compared to VoiceOver on your iPhone.
0: And that's an explanation of the slider that we just saw. And that's all there is now on the audio ducking screen. So I think it is much more straightforward. Another feature that's new in VoiceOver in iOS 18.2 can be found under VoiceOver settings. And then we go to
1: Braille, F-Mantis Q40.
0: I'll double
1: six,
0: tap.
1: 6, 5, 0. Match input and output tables. Switch button on.
0: Here's a set of standard settings that we've all become familiar with in iOS 18. But there is one new thing here.
1: Enter Braille chords on keyboard. Switch button off.
0: There's an explanation of this feature if I flick right.
1: The F, D, S, J, K, L, A, and the semicolon keys in the QWERTY layout will work as dots 1 through 8 when pressed with the space key to enter Braille chords.
0: And this does work. It's another way of using the Braille interface on other devices. If you have a Bluetooth keyboard, such as Apple's own keyboard or something from Logitech, or for that matter, the Mantis, if you want to do this, then you can use the QWERTY keyboard as a way of entering chord commands with VoiceOver. Just note the parameters of this feature, though. You cannot input Braille using this method, kind of perky duck style, if you're familiar with that technology. You can only use chord commands, at least at this stage. So now let's talk about some of the Apple Intelligence features in iOS 18.2. Apple is continuing to fulfill the commitments it made at the Worldwide Developers Conference all the way back in June of last year when it announced Apple Intelligence It indicated quite a comprehensive platform of initiatives that would roll out throughout the

0: iOS 18 cycle. We got a little hint of some features in 18.1, but 18.2 was a comprehensive release for Apple Intelligence for those with compatible devices. Let's talk about some of these Apple Intelligence features, and one that may be of interest to some of our listeners is called Image Playground. Image Playground enables users to craft unique images based on textual descriptions or existing photos. It offers various styles like animation and sketch, allowing creative expression from anywhere directly in the device. You may need to request access to these features, although I think Apple is rolling it out steadily. There was a wait list for a while. And in fact, if I go into the Settings app on my iPhone, so just double tap Settings, you'll see right at the top of the screen, at least on my device, I've got this.
1: 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Heading. 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
0: If you double tap this, it will open an app called Playground, which is on your phone if you have a compatible device. It is accessible. You can give it a description. When I was playing with this, for example, I talked about Santa holding a long white candy cane and using it like a blind person might use a cane. And you can accessorize Santa with whatever you want. It's kind of fun to play with. And of course, then the trick is once you've done your image, you might well want to put it through one of the AI services that you trust to describe some of these images. For example, Be My AI or Iris AI Explorer. This is not a particularly unique feature. There are other places you can go where you can generate images like this. So you might want to play with them if this is the sort of thing that you like to do. You can play with them and work out which one you find easiest to work with. And also perhaps with a bit of trial and error or maybe some sighted assistance on hand, you can gain a view about which one is going to give you the best outcomes. In a similar vein, there is another feature called Genmoji, and that allows you to make your very own emojis. These are a fun way to add some life to your more informal communications. I wouldn't recommend using these in a more formal capacity, unless you're in some sort of place where the culture lends itself to that. But it's kind of fun for texting and other more informal communication. And there is a set of standard emojis that most of your devices will come equipped with, but now with this Genmoji feature, you can create your own. This is a little bit like Image Playground, but the images are much smaller. They're designed to be used in an emoji kind of context. One way to get to this and generate your own Genmoji is to go into the Messages app and start composing a message, and you will find that little button for apps, which most of us, I think, do not have expanded because it creates a lot of clutter on the screen when you do. But you can double tap the apps button to expand the message apps, and you should be able to find the Genmoji app in there and generate your own Genmoji if you want to do that. And you can use pictures of people. You can do all sorts of innovative things with that. One feature that many people are appreciating is email summaries in iOS 18.2 using Apple Intelligence. In the past, when you've received a notification of an email, you would get the first few lines of the email, which may or may not give you the gist of what the email is about. And that's also the way it worked in the Mail app itself, when you were flicking through your emails and previewing them. Now you can opt to have email summarized. Here's a really good example of where this is quite helpful. I've got a tech publication that I get every week from the Wall Street Journal in my email at the moment. And in the past, I would have just got the first few lines of the email, which wouldn't have given me an overview of what that email contained. So I would have had to open the email, find out if there are any articles of interest, and then go on my merry way. In this case, I've got a lot more useful information before I even open the email.
1: Messages, unread. Dana Mattioli, WSJ, WSJ Tech Weekly, Tech Titans bend the knee to Trump, 5:05 a.m., updates, summary. Tech Titans bend the knee to Trump, viral cookies, the new AI on your iPhone, phone call phobia and more.
0: That is actually very helpful. There are times when the Apple Intelligence summaries get it wrong. And this is just the nature of AI. I mentioned this in one of the tech tips, actually, with respect to LinkedIn notifications. Sometimes you are going to get a summary that simply does not reflect in any way at all what the email actually is trying to convey. So you do want to be a bit careful, but most of the time I find that this is giving me pretty good results. There are also new ways of working with email now. And having used email for a very long time, I prefer to manage my own email and not rely on algorithms to try and prioritize what I should and shouldn't be reading. For the same reason, I turn the focus inbox feature off in Microsoft Outlook when it's offered. But some people view it differently. And if you want to have Apple Intelligence do some work for you to prioritize email, you can do that. I'm going to go to the top of the screen.
1: Mailboxes, back button.
0: And flick right.
1: All inboxes, heading, select, button, more, button.
0: And it's the more button that I'm interested in.
1: Categories.
0: If I double tap this button, it will completely change the view of the email inbox.
1: Messages, unread, Bruce, promotions, updates, transactions, selected, primary, dictate, button.
0: So at the moment, the primary email is selected. What Apple Intelligence is trying to do at this point is to filter out or deprioritize what it considers to be less important email. So primary selected, and I've got just a fraction of the email that I do have in my inbox at the moment. Typically, these are unread emails, or they're emails that are deemed important because of who has sent them, or maybe I have flagged them in some way, marked them as important. It's using a range of criteria to say these are the most important emails that you have. And now,
1: messages, primary, selected, transactions.
0: We've got transactions selected. And if I flick right,
1: promote, receipts, or close, receipts, orders, and deliveries.
0: And if I flick right again,
1: close, button, keep track of your orders, including shipping and delivery notices, bundled by sender. New messages, transfer now, unread, Saturday, bullet RJD 981.
0: That's a Mushroom FM related email. I wouldn't call that a transaction, but I can sort of understand why Apple Intelligence has concluded that it is.
1: Ellen Fairbrass, Saturday, bullet invoice INV0975 from Madras Cleaning Service Limited.
0: And that's our cleaning company, and that is indeed a relevant invoice to put into transactions.
1: Toolbar, updated.
0: And that's what I have here at the moment. I've got a relatively empty inbox, I'm delighted to say right now. But one of those two is a transaction, no question. If I go back to the top.
1: All inboxes, select, more, but, search, dictate, but, messages, selected, transactions, updates.
0: Now we've got updates. We'll double tap this one.
1: Selected, updates.
0: And flick right.
1: Promotions, news, close, button, stay updated with a place for everything, including newsletters and alerts. New messages. Dana Modioli, WSJ. Unread.
0: Okay, that's right on point there. This is the Wall Street Journal newsletter that I showed you before that Apple Intelligence summarized so well. This absolutely does belong in the updates category.
1: Gracie Manning. Unread. 12:23 a.m. Bullet. F. Mantis Chameleon.
0: Now, this one is from the Mantis Chameleon email list, which is very busy at the moment because the Mantis in recent times has come out with a version of its firmware that makes speech available via Bluetooth audio devices. And I guess I get why Apple has decided this should be in the updates category, because it is talking actually about something new that has happened.
1: Com Radio, yesterday, bullet action required.
0: Now that one is about a password breach at a service I use called Com Radio, so that absolutely should be here.
1: Shane Popplestone. Unread, yesterday, bullet, F. Mantis Chameleon user regarding.
0: Another one from the Mantis list.
1: Eric Brinkman. Unread, yesterday, bullet, F. Mantis Chameleon.
0: And again, the Mantis list. And there are quite a few actually from that list, which does make sense, as I say. So we'll go back up to the top.
1: Mailbox, all of, select, more, but, search, dictate, messages, transact, selected, updates, promotions.
0: After updates, we have promotions. I'll double tap this.
1: Selected.
0: We get a little description of what this category does.
1: Special offers, deals, and more.
0: Wow, that was a very handy one to have around the whole Black Friday, Cyber Monday, Giving Tuesday type thing.
1: Close button. See what's new from businesses and organizations you recognize. Older messages. Trade me, 19/11/2020.
0: And I haven't got a lot of promotions. Actually, I have been expressly unsubscribing from a lot of New Zealand sites that send me promotions that I won't be using anymore on account of not living there anymore. And actually, it's quite useful to do that with this system because you can bring up all of your promotional messages in one place. It normally does a pretty good job of identifying those. And if you do need to do a wholesale unsubscribing, such as what I've been doing, it is actually pretty nice. The other advantage of this, obviously, is that if you choose the primary category, it is going to try and make sure that if you're on a time crunch, you will see the email that's important to you. Now, clearly, this is not a flawless system. It's a machine making these choices. It is not you. So don't rely too heavily on it. But it can be a great user interface. Some people just prefer their email the way it has always worked, and you can switch this off. If this Apple Intelligence is on and you don't like the way it is grouping your email, then let's go to the top.
1: Mailboxes, back button.
0: And I'll flick right.
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0: And I'll choose more. And I believe, by the way, that you can set this up based on each mailbox. So if you want these features disabled, you may have to do it more than once. But that gives you maximum flexibility because there may be one email box, maybe for your work, where you want this prioritization on, this categorization on, and maybe in your personal life you don't, or vice versa. So it's good to have that choice. Now we're going to flick right.
1: Search, search more button.
0: To the more button, and I'll double tap it.
1: 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List view.
0: And if I double tap list view.
1: Messages, unread.
0: We are popped out of that more screen, and now we have a very conventional looking email box, the way Apple has always done it, without the categorization features from Apple Intelligence. One of the much anticipated features in iOS 18.2 is that Siri is finally starting to get smarter, thanks to some work that Apple is doing behind the scenes. And I think there's plenty more where that came from in terms of what Apple is doing, but also thanks to Siri's integration with ChatGPT. One of the things that you will appreciate is that in iOS 18.2, Siri can be quite helpful in terms of providing you with advice about how to use your iPhone. Let's try this as an example. I will invoke Siri using the side button and ask it a question. How do I configure smart replies for email on my iPhone?
2: Here's how to customize the smart reply suggestions in Mail on your iPhone. First, go to Settings. Second, tap Mail. Then tap Smart Reply. And third, turn on or off the suggestions you want to see.
0: Makes a pleasant change from I found this on the web, take a look, right? That was actually a very helpful reply about Smart Replies, another new Apple Intelligence feature in iOS 18.2, which you can investigate if you wish. The ChatGPT integration means that you are far more likely to get a detailed answer from Siri now. For example, let's ask this question. Tell me about the Beatles album Abbey Road.
2: Abbey Road is the 11th studio album by the Beatles, released on September 26, 1969. It features iconic tracks such as Come Together, Something, and Here Comes the Sun. The album is notable for its innovative use of the recording studio, with complex harmonies and instrumentation. The cover photo, showing the band crossing a zebra crossing near Abbey Road Studios in London, is one of the most famous images in music history. Abbey Road is often praised for its polished production and is considered one of the Beatles' greatest works. That was from ChatGPT. Check important info for mistakes.
0: Tremendous, isn't it? Now, to get this experience, there are some things that you might want to do. We'll go into this section of settings.
1: Apple Intelligence and Siri button.
0: We'll double tap that.
1: Beta.
0: And this is navigable by heading. I'm just going to navigate by heading to get to the one I want.
1: Apple Intelligence and Siri heading. Siri requests heading. Extensions heading.
0: This is where the ChatGPT magic happens, and Apple's clearly architected this in a way that might permit access to other large language models in the future because it is under extensions.
1: ChatGPT button.
0: I'll double tap this.
1: Selected. ChatGPT, you'll have...
0: Now, I started talking there. I'm just going to go to the top of the screen, though, and review this.
1: Back button.
0: And flick right.
1: ChatGPT extension. Heading. Use ChatGPT. Switch button. On.
0: If you want to, you can turn this off. In fact, there is even a master switch on the Apple Intelligence and Siri screen to turn all of Apple Intelligence off if you want. I know there are some people who still feel a bit skeptical about AI, or they're just not interested in it, you can switch it all off with that master switch on the Apple Intelligence and Siri screen if you want to. But I'm going to continue to flick right.
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0: I'll flick right.
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0: Now, for some reason, my ChatGPT account has been signed out during the Apple beta process. 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And I believe that the screen does explain all that if I flick right.
1: 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Daily limit. Under limit. 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
0: Now, this is the thing you might want to change, because by default, Siri is going to ask if you want to use ChatGPT to get an answer. And it just adds a little bit more friction. If you have a little bit of nervousness about sending stuff to ChatGPT, then leave this on, obviously. And Apple is very privacy focused. So it's decided that by default, it wants you to confirm that it's okay to send your query off your Apple device and send it out into the big wide world via the cloud to ChatGPT. I'm perfectly relaxed about the things that I ask Siri going to ChatGPT if I can get a good answer, so I've opted to turn this prompting off. While I'm on the screen, I'm going to pause the recording and take the opportunity to sign back in to my ChatGPT account. I have ChatGPT Plus. I personally find it incredibly useful. I am using ChatGPT an awful lot, and it does assist me greatly, particularly now that it is doing such a good job of searching the web. In iOS 18.2, there have been some changes to writing tools, which were first introduced in a limited form in iOS 18.1 when we first saw Apple Intelligence. Writing tools allow you to modify a document that you've already written. You can change its style. You can give it a proofread and clean up any grammatical errors that it finds. You can also now, in iOS 18.2, start from scratch. None of these features are particularly revolutionary, except it is all happening on device with Apple Intelligence, with the exception of the ChatGPT feature, where you can start composing something from scratch. So it is very fast, and it's also very private, which does matter to some people. For the sake of this part of the demonstration, I'm in the Drafts app. Drafts is the place where text starts. That's their little slogan. And you can write in the Drafts app. It just sits on my dock. And the moment that I double tap it, I'm in a blank document and I can start to write. And if you really want to go to town with Drafts and you get the professional version, you can do things like assign shortcut keys to send what you're writing in Drafts to other applications. For example, if I've written something, I can press a hotkey and it will send it directly to my personal Mastodon account. I also have another one that does the same for the Access On account, the account for this podcast and our technology initiatives at the National Federation of the Blind. So I'm in Drafts now, and I've actually got a draft open that I wrote, and I sent this on to Mastodon about my exciting excursions relating to finding a US mobile carrier. And I've actually found one that I really like, and I've been quite surprised by how many people don't know that this carrier exists and the sheer variety of things that it offers. So I wrote all of this down on Mastodon, and if I flick through, you'll hear it.
1: Text field is editing. Thanks to everyone who shared their thoughts about American cellular carriers in response to my question. From those initial answers, I was able to do some additional research.
0: Now, this is quite a long article that I posted to Mastodon, but you get the gist. Now, we can do a number of things with writing tools. To find them, I'm going to use the rotor gesture to move to edit. So I'm going to twist to my left.
1: Misspelled words, edit.
0: And there it is. I'll flick up.
1: Scan text. Writing tools.
0: And here are the writing tools. I'll double tap this.
1: Drafts. Sheet grabber. Button.
0: I suppose it's fair to say that we all have a writing style, and what you heard there is clearly mine. If I want to change the writing style, that's easily achieved. I'll flick right.
1: Writing tools. Heading. Close. Button. Text field. Describe your change.
0: This is new in iOS 18.2. In 18.1, there were a set of presets that you could activate to make things more informal or more formal, and those things are still there, as we'll see in just a moment. But if you want to give it a very clear instruction, You can do so and then submit the instruction. You might say, for example, if you see me using an acronym and you know what I'm trying to say, please expand the acronym. There's all sorts of things that you can add here. If I flick right though,
1: submit button, proofread button, rewrite button, friendly button, professional button, concise button, summary button.
0: Let's double tap the summary button in case you're curious about what I discovered with respect to cellular carriers. I'll double tap.
1: Copy, dimmed button.
0: And if I flick right, we would eventually get to the summary.
1: Replace button, share button. US Mobile, an MVNO with access to all three major US networks, is praised for its customer service and flexible plans. The ability to switch between networks, though requiring website use, is a significant advantage, especially for those prioritizing coverage. While the iOS app could be more user-friendly, the overall experience has been positive, and the referral link offers a 30-day free trial.
0: Okay, it did a very nice job of summarizing that post that is about 4,500 characters long. That has definitely got the key points there. The carrier that I found is called US Mobile. If you pay up front, you can get 100 gigs of full speed data, 50 gigs of hotspot data, an Apple Watch plan, international calling, a lot of things to like at a very good price. And it works with all of the three major carriers, Verizon, AT&T, and T-Mobile. And you can change your carrier anytime you want on that plan. So if you're going to a particular part of the United States where you know that one particular network is stronger than another, just switch over to that network. You can keep your number, whatever, and then you can switch back to the carrier you prefer in your home base whenever you want. It's a really cool system. And as that summary said, some accessibility problems, but nothing completely insurmountable. I would observe that there's a fair amount of passive voice in that summary. And passive voice is one of my pet peeves. Many of us have grammatical pet peeves, don't we? So I don't like the passive voice, but nonetheless, it did a very nice job of summarizing it. I'm not going to insert that though. I'm going to perform a two-finger scrub. And now I'm out of the writing tools.
1: Text field is editing.
0: And I'm back in the text that I wrote. Let's see what happens if we try and make this more friendly.
1: Misspelled words. Edit. Select. Scan text. Writing tools. Sheet grabber. Button. Carrier. And have access to goes. Let's there are two reasons. Write. Close. Text. Described. Submit. Button. Yeah. Proofread. Rewrite. Friendly. Button. Friendly.
0: There's friendly, so we'll double tap that.
1: Copy button.
0: And it's gone away to think about it, and we'll see what it's come back with.
1: Replace, dim, share, dim. Thanks to everyone who shared their thoughts about American cellular carriers when I asked about them. From those initial answers, I did some more research. I've always been into all things phone related, so this has been fun. I thought I'd pay it forward by posting here about my conclusions in case there
0: Okay, so that's more, that's a very different style from the way I would normally write if you've ever read anything I've written. So it does the trick. It comes up with a completely different writing style. And it's worth noting that these writing tools are available pretty much anywhere that there is a text edit field. So you should be able to use the rotor gesture in anything, whether it's an email message, a text message, some other tool you use like Ulysses, which is a fantastic word processor for iOS. The Notes app itself in iOS has become increasingly more capable. So if you haven't checked out Notes for a few years, it's pretty much a fully fledged word processor now, and it does some very nice things. And writing tools are available in all of those. I am now in a blank draft, which means
1: text field is editing, character mode, insertion point at start.
0: A nice empty document. So we'll rotate to the edit menu.
1: Misspelled words. Edit.
0: And flick up.
1: Scan text. Writing tools. Sheet grabber. Button. Writing tools. Heading. Close. Button. Text field. Describe your change. Submit. Button. Proofread. Button. Rewrite. Button. Friendly. Button. Professional. Button. Concise. Button. Summary. Button. Key points. Button. List. Button. Table. Button. Compose. Button.
0: Now I'm going to double tap the compose button.
1: Text field.
0: And in this compose edit field, I can type something that will go to ChatGPT. So I can write an essay on how the old timey version of Christmas Tree Farm by Taylor Swift was recorded. Ah, tremendous song there. Tremendous. All right, let's have a listen.
1: Write an essay on how the old-timey version of Christmas Tree Farm by Taylor Swift was recorded.
0: I'll flick right.
1: Add button. Submit button.
0: And submit it.
1: Copy. Dimmed button.
0: Now, I will flick right.
1: Insert dimmed button. Share dimmed button.